0: too much for the United States. It wasn't something we could do at the time. We felt that giving them the best deal in the world would have been enough to get us over the hump and put us on a positive track to even bigger and better things.
1: Prime Minister Carney said it was the Americans who tacked on last-minute demands that he called unfair, uneconomic, and said they called into question the reliability of the deal. As for when the two sides might get back to negotiations...
0: We don't have open channels right now. I have a good relationship with Minister LeBlanc, but right now I think the Canadian side is, you know, talking about their next steps.
1: Greer flat out denied that the U.S. wanted a say on any trade deals Canada might make with third parties, and that Canada's protections for the French language were not what he called a red line. Alberta Premier Danielle Smith has outlined her recommendations for how Canada should respond to the latest round of levies, and it's not with retaliatory tariffs.
2: It means being more Canadian, too friendly, kind, and helpful to resist.
1: While she says the Trump administration has betrayed Canada and the tariffs are unacceptable, she says the relationship between the Canadian and American people is still strong.
2: The American people are not at all happy right now with the current U.S. tariff policies, especially against their closest friend and neighbor. We need to be wise, patient, careful, and deliberate.
1: Smith says Ottawa should double down on diplomacy ahead of the midterm elections in the U.S. If the Republicans lose control of the House and the Senate, Congress will be able to rein in Trump. To Nepal.
3: According to the report so far, 24 Canadian nationals are out of contact.
1: Nepal's ambassador to Canada, Bharat Raj Padwal, says there is little information, but the Canadians are among hundreds of tourists missing near the Tibet border. They were caught up in a sudden flash flood that killed dozens of people. The CBC's Willie Lowry has more.
4: People race up a riverbank in Nepal in an attempt to flee a flash flood that sweeps through the surrounding area. It's one of many user-generated videos that show the devastation and fear wreaked when a flood of mud and debris descended on Rasuwa District in northern Nepal and Jirong County, Tibet. Another video shows muddy water washing away an entire border checkpoint. The water devoured everything in its path, buildings, cars, and dozens of people. Bridges, roads, and power projects were all obliterated in seconds. The Nepalese Tourism Board estimates that hundreds of people are missing, many of them foreign nationals. Officials warn the death toll will likely rise as the full scope and scale of the devastation on both sides of the border begins to come into focus. Willie Lowry, CBC News, London.
1: Prince Harry and his wife Meghan have arrived back in the United Kingdom after several years in the United States. They plan to live at a private, non-royal residence outside of London, but haven't said exactly where that will be. One of Hollywood's most colorful character actors, Tim Curry, has died.

0: Murray is perhaps best known for his portrayal of Dr. Frankenfurter in the Rocky Horror Picture Show. He later went on to create a gallery of odd and loony villains on the screen and on stage. His work earned him 3 Tony nominations and an Emmy nod. He died today in his Los Angeles home. Tim Curry was 80 years old. And that is The World This Hour. For CBC News, I'm Gina Louise Phillips. Thanks for listening.
1: Thank you, Gina. Good afternoon. I'm Jason D'Souza in Victoria, and you are listening to a province-wide edition of On the Coast. And coming up in this hour of the program, uncertainty is bad for business, and there's a lot of that, unfortunately, across BC. We're going to hear from 2 local small businesses about the impact they have been feeling. And from Vancouver Sarah McLaughlin School of Music to Berklee College of Music in Boston, we're going to catch up with a local student who has just landed a major scholarship. First, though, Amelia John is with us with a look at your local news headlines.
2: Jason, the BC Conservative Caucus is down another MLA this afternoon. As the trade war escalates, one travel agent is expecting Canadians to heed Premier David Eby's advice and stay away from the U.S. And a judge has sided with pre-sale purchasers of a troubled Burnaby condo tower after the project was put into creditor protection. More local news coming up at the bottom of the hour.
1: Thank you, Amelia. Ali Patarga is also alongside this afternoon, keeping her eye on all things commutes and traffic related. How's it looking, Ali?
3: Oh, it's busy, busy, busy, Jason. It's always, almost always busy every afternoon, but today there are a number of significant incidents to keep in mind. The first of which is on the Sea to Sky in Squamish. There is that logging truck that had rolled over close to a McDonald's at Cleveland Avenue, and that has 2 northbound left turn lanes and a southbound off-ramp onto Cleveland Avenue blocked, and the northbound, the drivers headed northbound are especially delayed. Heavy backups that go back to the Chief. And if we look at the island now, though, it's mostly areas of heavy volume that I can make out. Both directions of Helmkin and Wilkinson Road are heavy around the Saanich Core, and there's also heavy traffic westbound on Highway 1 headed to the direction of Langford. Back to the mainland, though, in Surrey, there is an eastbound stalled truck on Highway 1 on the Portman Bridge, and that has the right exit lane Surrey blocked, and that happened around midspan, and crews are attending to it right now. And if we go further north to Kelowna now, I do see a crash report generated at Benvolin and Springfield. No details on this, so 236-330-2623 is our text line if you want to send us a tip, but I'll have more for you in about 10 minutes.
1: Okay, Ali, thank you so much. And let's take a quick look at the weather across BC. We'll start with the South Coast, including Metro Vancouver, Victoria, and the Sunshine Coast. We are in for a low of 16 degrees tonight with a chance of showers. Cooler tomorrow as well. We're looking at a high of 19 degrees and a 30% chance of thundershowers through the day as well. For the North Island, including Campbell River and Port Alberni, mainly sunny into the evening, a 60% chance of showers overnight with a low of 14 degrees. Showers with a risk of thunderstorms as well. For the southern interior, including Kelowna and Kamloops, there has been a yellow warning in place for air quality throughout the day. You are looking as well at a chance of thunder showers into the evening. Tomorrow, a high of 27 degrees and a 40% chance of thunder showers throughout the day as well. And for the north, including Fort St. John, a mix of sun and cloud, the 40% chance of showers. Those thunderstorm risks hanging around overnight and into tomorrow with a high of 23 degrees. 8 minutes now past 5 o'clock. Well, with 50% U.S. tariffs on hundreds of Canadian goods and dollar-for-dollar Canadian counter-tariffs on hundreds of American goods incoming, it's a difficult time for small businesses in BC. Joining us now are 2 guests working through all of that. Darcy Lane is the Director of Sales and Business Development for Revival Stillworks. That's a company that sells equipment to distilleries based in Sydney. Hi there, Darcy.
4: Hey there, how are you doing?
1: I'm doing really well. Also with us is Jamie Lynn Bowen, who is the co-owner of The General Bean. That's a textile supply store in Thornhill. Hi, Jamie.
5: Hi there.
1: I so appreciate you both taking the time with us. And Jamie, let me start with you. Can you tell us a little bit more about your business and how all of these tariffs have been affecting you?
5: Yeah, for sure. So we have a small business where we work with 100% Canadian wool. So we work with a small mill in Alberta, and they source from farmers across BC to Saskatchewan. And we take that wool and we turn it into products such as wool dryer balls and as well as kits for crafting. So we do, it's called needle felting kits. And it basically comes with wool and a barbed needle, and you poke and you create cute little animals. So we mostly do wholesale at this point. So we have retailers across North America. And for us, that's been a big hit. In about 2024, our wholesale was growing. We were up like 50% over the year before. And 40% of those retailers were from the U.S. As the threat of tariffs started in January of 2025, some of our retailers started to get scared, and getting new retailers from the States definitely dropped off. As each new thing has occurred, we've seen more and more of that. We're completely CUSMA certified because all of our wool is completely Canadian. And we create everything here ourselves. So technically, up until this point, there hasn't been any tariffs. But the small businesses we're dealing with, they don't necessarily realize that. Mm-hmm. And so we found that new retailers are becoming very slow. And then our current retailers, some of them haven't stayed in business. And then some of them have still been hit with tariffs, because the CUSMA certification fell off the box, or customs didn't even bother to look for it. And then we've had to call in and fight to get it removed. So that's been a challenge as well. We've just had our kind of sale that we have to our retailers to push for the fall season. And we only had about 10% of the orders from the States, and the rest were Canadian. So for us, that's a huge hit. Canadian retailers have gone up a little, but not enough to sort of make up for the loss of the U.S. retailers. So it's
1: so difficult. And I want to talk more about the ramifications of all of that in just a moment, Jamie. But Darcy, first to you, can you tell us about Revival Steelworks and how all of these tariffs, and to Jamie's point, the sheer uncertainty of all of it has been affecting your business?
6: Yeah, no, absolutely. So we basically design, engineer, and fabricate distilling equipment for distilleries. So our customer base is roughly 50% in the U.S. and 50% in Canada. It's a very niche, slow-moving industry, and it generally takes anywhere from 6 months to 24 months to cultivate our customers, service them, help them through the planning stages as they plan out their new distilleries or expanding their distilleries or expanding the breweries into distilleries. This is a very long process with a lot of stakeholders involved. And then at the end of that period is generally when you get your purchase orders for all of the equipment and whatnot, and we fabricate all the equipment in-house. And so the first time the tariffs hit about a year and a half ago, you know, it created so much uncertainty, and it just basically pulled the rug out from our sales funnel. So over that period of time, we've been slowly rebuilding and doing, you know, investing our time and resources into these projects. And just to give you an example, you know, in the next 2 to 4 months, we're, you know, close to closing on, you know, a few million dollars worth of sales in the U.S. And then this happened. You know, and so I can't imagine that our U.S. customers are going to be wanting to pay an extra 50% on top of, you know, equipment and whatnot. That's already, you know, a big capital expenditure for other business owners in the U.S. And so it certainly is creating a challenge. You know, we're trying to help, you know, exude calm and optimism that our governments are going to work this out, because it's a no-win situation for both sides right now, and just give them time to, you know, hopefully, you know, get everything sorted out. The other side of it, like you mentioned, though, was the uncertainty. Because then you look, okay, well, what about the Canadian customers? And well, the problem is a lot of our Canadian customers are also businesses. They have their own uncertainty, you know, so do they really want to be moving forward with a lot of big capital expenditures right now as well? And so what we saw the last time this happened is that they said, no, we want to hold off. We need to see what, where this is going, what happens. And so effectively, it just really, you know, causes manufacturing to really slow down, and everyone has to take a look around and see what's happening next.
1: Darcy, what has this all meant for your workforce?
6: Well, the first time it happened, you know, it certainly caused things to slow down. We had to do some layoffs. You know, and since then, of course, like I mentioned, we've been trying to rebuild, and this is happening again now. And so we're going to see, you know, we're going to see what happens. It's so fresh. It just happened. So we were right now, the last couple of days, we've been very busy just touching base with all of our customers, seeing what the status of the project's in. Are they still moving forward? You know, do our U.S. customers, is there any way we can still make things work with our U.S. customers? You know, so we're in the process of doing that right now. So we're going to see what happens.
1: Well, Jamie, back to you. You mentioned this business of yours is essentially you and your husband. Have you been able to make it work with the ramifications of these tariffs full time, or have you had to take on more work, or just walk us through what the ramifications of all of this has been for you?
5: Yeah, for us as a small business that's solely our only family income, that makes it tough. So we've been both full time with it from about 2018. And then this past November, I made the decision to pull back and take on some extra work so that we can make sure we make it through this, as the stress from all the uncertainty was just getting to us. So this way, at least we have one solid

0: you know if any of these apply to you and if you can follow up on that front?
1: I don't know. My assumption is we're too small, with being just a family business and not having other staff members. A lot of times we fall through the cracks. That happened during COVID. We couldn't really apply for most of the things that were happening. So my assumption is we wouldn't.
0: No, fair enough. Darcy, I know you've waded through government supports, right? I wonder if you can take us through what your experience has been on that front.
2: For sure. Yeah, the first time around, we were happy to work with BDC, and we were successful in getting some assistance through that arm. A number of the other support systems they put out at that time, we were not eligible for. You know, they had things like you have to have at least 10 employees. Well, at the time, you know, I think we had 8, you know, and even though you're doing, you know, millions of dollars in revenue, we didn't qualify. So it was incredibly frustrating. This time around, we're going to see, you know, again, I've reached out to BDC because if these projects in the US don't go through, well, you know, we're kind of banking on that. We spent the last year and a half building towards that and everything was looking good. And then the other supports like the RTRI, I don't know if they've changed that stipulation from 10 employees down yet. It's been convoluted. I've been doing some research trying to figure out, and I can't get a straight answer looking online. Maybe because it's still so early, maybe they just haven't updated the information yet. I'm not too sure.
0: Well, one final question for both of you, and I truly hate to have to ask it all the time, but given where things are at right now, I wonder, and I'll start with you, Jamie, how sustainable does your business feel right now if things don't change or if they even get worse from here?
1: Well, we've waded through a lot of stuff in the last 10 years, so I assume we'll be able to keep it going along. But growing, which is what we were doing before the tariffs, I think is on halt for the next little while. I'm pretty sure we'll just be kind of limping along through this and then hopefully be able to build back up. And then we'll also try and do local things. I have a local art show coming up at the Terrace Art Gallery. So if anyone's in the Skeena Valley and wants to pop by, September 3rd is the opening from 6 to 8, and it's all on wool felting and natural dyeing, and just picking up things like that, teaching. We're pretty resourceful as artists. We're used to taking on many roles.
0: Yeah, no, so I would imagine.
1: That most likely be it.
0: Well, Darcy, final word to you.
2: We're going to find a way through regardless. Like I tell our team, you know, no matter what, we're going to be resilient. We have a very skilled group of guys. And if we can't apply those skills to making distilleries and engineering stills, we're going to apply that somewhere else. We diversified the first time around. We're already looking at ways to diversify this time around as well. It's unfortunate, you know, we love what we do, but if we have to diversify and look at other ways of making things work, we're going to do that. But I'm hoping our leaders can get together and sort this out.
0: I so appreciate both of you making the time today. Thank you for this.
1: Thank you for having us.
0: That is Jamie Lynn Bowen, who is the co-owner of the General Bean in Thornhill. Darcy Lane, the director of sales and business development for Revival Stillworks, based in Sydney. Here's Allie.
3: Well, we are looking for updates on any progress from the crash on the Sea to Sky in Squamish. An accident there at Cleveland Avenue has delayed drivers on both north and south directions approaching the site of the incident. So two northbound left turn lanes and the southbound off-ramp onto Cleveland Avenue are blocked at the moment. We hope everybody is okay as a result of that incident. And over to Coquitlam now. On the Portman Bridge on Highway 1, there is a stalled truck headed eastbound that has the right Surrey exit lane blocked before mid-span on the bridge. And in North Vancouver, there is a report of a crash eastbound on Main Street after Brooksbank Avenue. So no details on that yet. We'll see if any specifics come up. And when it comes to Highway 1 in North Vancouver, this afternoon is no different when it comes to the crawl on the way to the Iron Workers Memorial Bridge. And on the Vancouver side of the bridge, though, a heavy volume on both east and westbound directions along Boundary Road. And I'll keep my eye on this. I'll be back before the news with more updates.
0: All right, Allie, thank you. 20 minutes now past 5 o'clock. You're listening to a province-wide edition of On the Coast. I'm Jason D'Souza in Victoria. Well, a young Vancouver musician is starting a new chapter this fall.

Prince Jean Kabangon has been studying at the Sarah McLachlan School of Music, a Vancouver-based program that offers a free music education to youth who might not otherwise have access to it. Well, now he is headed to Berklee College of Music in Boston, one of the most respected music schools in the world, on a scholarship. Have a taste of some of his music.

0: Well, that is some of Prince Gene Cabangon singing an original song called Don't Cry. What a voice. Let's hear more of that voice right now because Prince Gene is with us. Good afternoon.
1: Good afternoon or good evening here.
0: I guess so. That is true. Yeah, thank you for making the time with us. I got to ask you about that beautiful song we just heard. Can you tell us a little bit more about it?
1: Well, it isn't finished yet, but I made it, I think last summer when I was, I did a 5-week program here actually at Boston through the Sarah McLachlan School of Music. But I was just making that song for my parents because I just like having like such deep emotions, like, you know, going away from like all to the East Coast. So, you know, it's such a big distance from Vancouver to Boston. So, yeah, I was like missing him in that moment. So yeah, that's that song about.
0: It's really beautiful. And I love it even more now that I can understand the origin story behind it as well. Prince Gene, take us back to your reaction when you found out that you were going to Berkeley.
1: Well, I was obviously shocked. I took my parents to Trees Cafe and on like Knight Street and Kingsway just to show them like the scholarship I got. Cause you know, I was set on going to UBC this fall because they also gave me a scholarship. But, you know, this one was like pretty huge. And yeah, I was like, my parents were like shocked. My dad was like, he couldn't even like read the scholarship properly, but he was shocked. So yeah, it was definitely a life-changing experience, especially for me coming to post-secondary in the fall.
0: And I want to talk a little bit more about your hopes and dreams now that you're at Berkeley. But first, if you can take us back for a moment to the Sarah McLachlan School of Music in Vancouver. What was that experience like?
1: So that experience was totally, like, I guess, a stepping stone into my music journey, I guess. It truly gave me access with all like the free resources that they were able to do. I started in grade 8, and I went throughout high school, obviously. I got to sing like with Sarah McLachlan on her stage, Fumbling Towards Ecstasy tour here, like there in Vancouver on her first night in the Pacific Coliseum. But yeah, their programs are like incredible there. I was able to connect with so many wonderful and great talented musicians there who are also my teachers. Like Boris, for example, he was like my piano teacher there. But yeah, that school was definitely a great school to start like a music journey, especially that it was like, you know, accessible financially.
0: Yeah, absolutely. You performed on stage with Sarah McLachlan at the Pacific Coliseum?
1: Yeah, it's like open. I just like opened for her. It was fun doing that.
0: Oh my goodness. What was that like? What was going through your mind? I mean, that sounds unbelievable.
1: It was, I was just like, what is happening? Because all I can see was just a black room, but it was just such a big stage. But it was definitely like my heart was racing. I didn't expect to, you know, be in high school, like grade 10, and then I'm just on a stage out of nowhere. You know what I mean? Like, it's just like there's so many things that you could don't expect in your life that can. Yeah.
0: Oh, incredible. I understand you're specifically interested as well in studying music therapy. Can you tell us what draws you to that?
1: Yes. I was just like last year at the program here at Berkeley, I was just talking to some students and they were talking about music therapy and they had a program here for music therapy. And I was just like, that seems like really cool. I didn't know that there were music therapists in the world. All I knew was like a therapist for like, you know, your mental health or whatever. But I was like pretty shocked to see that here. But yeah, I do want to like look into like other things like music business or something like that at Berkeley.
0: Amazing. Well, listen, we wish you all the best at Berkeley. I only have one request, Prince Gene. When you're headlining at Rogers Arena in the future, that you remember your local CBC radio station, okay?
1: I will definitely do that.
0: All the best. Thank you for doing this with us.
1: Thank you so much.
0: That is Prince Gene Cabangon, who is now at Berklee College of Music in Boston and will continue his studies there this fall and onwards.

0: You are listening to On the Coast on CBC Radio 1. I'm Jason D'Souza in Victoria. Ali Patarga is back now with an update on traffic.
1: Well, crews have cleared that stalled truck on the Portman Bridge on Highway 1 going eastbound. It had blocked the Surrey exit lanes, but now I see that volumes are easing up quite splendidly. But in Burnaby, though, there is a crash reported on the intersection of Canada Way and Spurling, and that corresponds with both directions being slowed down on Canada Way. No details on this at the moment yet. And if we go further north now to the Sea to Sky, still no word of progress on the rolled over logging truck that happened at Cleveland Avenue in Squamish. Drivers are advised to expect major delays as a result of that incident. And where it's heavy right now, in Richmond, southbound on a 99, as well as on the east-west connector, both directions from Richmond. And I'll be back again with more updates after the news.
0: Ali, thank you. Stay with us. Coming up in the next half hour, we continue our series this week, More Than Just a Face, exploring a rare condition known as face blindness. We'll have much more on that coming up after the BC News with Amelia John.

0: This is CBC News from Vancouver. Good afternoon. I'm Amelia John. A fifth MLA has left the BC Conservative caucus, citing concerns about Carrie Lynn Findlay's leadership. As Katie DeRosa reports, Brennan Day says he will sit as an independent Conservative in the legislature.
1: What she's done to the Conservative Party, short time, is reckless, and it is actually political malpractice.
2: Brennan Day says BC Conservative leader Carrie Lynn Findlay is taking the party in a direction he can't ethically stand by, and it's a direction he thinks his constituents in Courtney Comox are opposed to as well.
1: Who Carrie Lynn Findlay has decided to surround herself with are absolutely an affront to my moral center.
2: Day says that includes Apollo Chung, the former executive director of the Alberta Republican Party, which supports separatism in that province. Chung was hired to be the caucus's operations manager. Findlay announced today that Chung has been terminated. Day's announcement comes just hours after Teresa Watt, MLA for Richmond Bridgeport, announced her exit. It's the latest blow for Findlay, who yesterday acknowledged that more MLAs could leave. CBC News has reached out to Findlay for comment, but has yet to hear back. Katie DeRosa, CBC News, Victoria.
0: BC's premier is urging people not to travel to the U.S. amid the recent trade fallout. Recent data suggests land border crossings are increasing year over year. But as John Hernandez reports, some in the travel industry anticipate numbers to dip again.
3: More than 2 million Canadians returned home from trips to the U.S. in June this year, up 5% from the same month in 2025. Travel agent Mackenzie McMillan says the slight uptick indicates that more Canadians were feeling comfortable about traveling south, but that could change as the trade war heats up.
4: All it takes is one or two mentions or something negative from the government in the U.S. To sort of move the needle back the other direction, and I think that's what we're seeing now.
3: The U.S. announced sweeping tariffs against billions of dollars worth of Canadian goods. Canada clapped back with retaliatory tariffs. McMillan says travel habits can be volatile, but expects Canadians are in it for the long haul.
4: From what we've heard from clients and from other travelers, this is kind of looking like it's going to be a long-term problem where that sort of trust in the U.S. or the feeling of safety traveling to the U.S. has kind of been erased.
3: Officials in Washington's Whatcom County report visitor spending has dropped since the trade war began. John Hernandez, CBC News, Vancouver.
0: A BC Supreme Court judge has sided with more than three dozen pre-sale purchasers who claim they were misled about the state of a troubled Burnaby condo project. The judge has found their contracts invalid because of breaches of BC real estate consumer protection law. Jason Proctor explains.
5: The contracts for 39 units at Burnaby's Eclipse condo tower are worth more than $30 million. The pre-sale purchasers claimed they were shocked to learn about problems the developer was facing last year before the project was ordered into creditor protection. They accused the developer of breaching BC law, which calls for timely disclosure of material facts about developments. In response, the monitor appointed to oversee the creditor protection process accused the pre-sale purchasers of trying to get out of a deal that turned out to be bad, acknowledging that the units would no longer fetch the same price they had agreed to pay. The judge sided with the purchasers, saying the fight to get money back for creditors who funded the Eclipse doesn't mean the rights of home buyers can be ignored. The judge said the purchasers put down more than $3 million in deposits. A separate hearing is expected to figure out if they'll get that money back. Jason Proctor, CBC News, Vancouver.
0: The former chief of the Sydell-Dell First Nation, 2 hours west of Williams Lake, has been sentenced for historical sex crimes involving a minor. Dale Boyd reports.
6: Irvin Charlie Boy is spending the next 4 years behind bars. A former chief and counselor with the Sydell-Dell First Nation, he was found guilty on March 7th of two charges, sexual assault and indecent assault involving a minor. He was acquitted on two other charges, one count of rape and an additional count of sexual assault. Justice Kevin Liu sentenced him to 4 years in prison on August 20th in BC Supreme Court in Williams Lake. The crimes occurred between 1983 and 1987. Born in 1945, Charlie Boy held the position of chief for two decades, and most recently served as a chief between 2016 and 2018. The First Nation has a population of about 700 people and is located roughly 190 kilometers west of Williams Lake. Charlie Boy was acquitted last November on separate historical charges dating back to the 70s and early 80s of indecent assault and gross indecency involving a minor. The Sydell-Dell First Nation declined to comment when reached by the CBC. Dale Boyd, CBC News, Penticton.
0: And a new community health clinic in Victoria is opening this September. The Dr. Joe Haggart Community Health Center is the new permanent location for the organization called Kool-Aid. It's known for its mobile medical outreach vans. Mary Chudley is the Director of Health and Support Services.
7: Everyone needs a doctor and a nurse and a team of healthcare providers. And a community health center is a place where not only can you access that kind of care, but you can also access the wraparound supports that you need to fill in the gaps. So
0: along with being a regular health clinic, the new facility will also serve as a base for its mobile outreach vans, allowing doctors space to do paperwork and testing. And that is the CBC News from Vancouver. 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
8: Thank you, Amelia. Good afternoon. I'm Jason D'Souza in Victoria, and you are listening to a province-wide edition of On the Coast. And coming up in this half hour of the program, the next installment in our series, More Than Just a Face, we are exploring a rare condition called prosopagnosia, or face blindness. It's when a person can't recognize people they know, even those they love most. We'll connect two people who are living with face blindness to compare their experiences. That story coming up. Ali Patarga is also with us on this Wednesday afternoon for a full look at traffic. How's it looking, Ali?
9: Well, it's still busy. So we're past 5:30 now. So you'd expect the afternoon rush to calm down a bit. But that, unfortunately, that is not the case this afternoon. And I'm sorry, folks, that I'm so Metro Vancouver focused, but it's just more incident prone this afternoon, too. In Burnaby, around the Burnaby Village Museum, there is a reported incident on Canada Way and Spurling Avenue. And at the moment, there is heavy volume on both east and west directions of Canada Way. And in downtown Vancouver, there's also a reported crash on the intersection of Robson and Seymour. And staying in Vancouver, westbound on West First between Penticton and Slocum Avenues, there's also an incident that was generated in that vicinity. So do let us know if you have any details on these incidents or any trouble you see on the roads through text 236-330-2623, but only send us a message if you can do so safely. Either you're stopped over or have the voice to text feature. And also there's still that accident at the Sea to Sky Highway in Squamish involving a logging truck that has rolled over at Cleveland Avenue. So we are hoping things progress as soon as possible. I'll keep an eye on that accident and among other things in the roads today, but I'll be back again in 10 minutes.
8: Ali, thank you. And the weather will start with the South Coast, including Metro Vancouver, Victoria, and the Sunshine Coast. Expect a low of 16 degrees tonight with a chance of showers. Cooler tomorrow as well with highs to 19 degrees and a 30% chance of thundershowers as well. For the North Island, including Campbell River and Port Alberni, you're looking at a 60% chance of showers overnight with a low of 14 degrees. Showers and a risk of thunderstorms tomorrow as well. For the Southern Interior, including Kelowna and Kamloops, there is a chance of thundershowers overnight, 27 degrees tomorrow with a 40% chance of those thundershowers throughout the day. And for the north, including Fort St. John, thunderstorm risks are in play right now overnight and into tomorrow. Expect a high of 23 degrees. Up next, part two in our special series, More Than Just a Face. We are exploring a condition called prosopagnosia, often called face blindness. It's a neurological disorder that prevents people from being able to recognize faces, even the faces of people who are most dear to them. Kelowna's Colleen Owens first realized she saw things differently from other people when she was a little girl away at camp. On the last day, Colleen's mom was picking her up.
10: At Girl Guide Camp, you have to share a tent with other girls. So I asked the other girl who I knew was awake at the time, and I said, do you remember what your mother looks like? And she was like, yeah. And I said, I don't. And that was the first time that I actually figured out that I was different.
8: Prosopagnosia, or face blindness, is quite rare. There are varying degrees of it, and it's not known how many people live with it. At one point, Colleen didn't know that anyone else had the condition. So CBC host Sarah Penton arranged for Colleen to meet a woman named Kim Coghill. Kim used to work at CBC in Winnipeg, and she's now a screenwriter in Toronto. They all met for a Zoom call.
11: Did we lose the meeting?
12: No.
13: We can see you. We can hear you.
11: There we go. Okay. Okay, well, I can see and hear you too. And hello. I cannot believe how long that's. Oh my God. Like,
12: worth it.
11: Jeez, is it? It's just me. Like, you could do this thing without me.
12: No. You're the only other person we know with face blindness.
11: Oh,
12: so
11: I know
12: no.
11: lots of people with it. What are you talking
12: you
11: about?
12: You do?
11: What? Well, I know a few other people with it because once people find out you have it, then word gets out. There's somebody I knew, like a industry contact that I knew, came up to me at a random thing and said, "Oh, I heard your thing on the radio the other day when I did a piece for CBC years ago."
12: Yeah.
11: And she said, "I have that too." I went, "What?" So wow. Anyway, hi.
12: Hi. Well, hi. Colleen, you've never met anybody that has it though.
13: There's always people that say, "Oh my God, I have that too," but no, you don't have that.
11: You know. Or do they say "I have that but with names"?
13: Oh, all the time.
11: All the time. Yeah. And I mean,
13: all the time.
11: Polite conversation, right? Like, they're not trying to like negate what you're saying, but they don't understand. They're trying to be polite.
13: No, they don't understand the, I would say stress. I think it's like this low grade anxiety all the time. Just like, and I go out and I'm all cocky and I'm like, "Yeah, I'll meet you at so-and-so." And then I get there and go, I don't know.
11: Yeah.
13: What you look like. But I know what kind of car you drive and I know what kind of dog you have. I probably know what kind of jacket you have because I'm a gear freak, but I don't know what you look like. So
12: is that what it's like for you, Kim?
11: It absolutely can be like that. I don't think I have it to the same level that Colleen does, but I was at a funeral yesterday and there was somebody a few rows ahead of me who from the back looked like maybe a relative. And I'm staring at her from the back trying to figure it out. And then she turned briefly and I went, "Oh, that's not her. Or wait, is it? I'm not sure. Yeah. Is it?" And then at the reception afterwards, there was my relative standing in front of me and I'm going, "Oh, it was her." And then I look at her sweater and go, "No, that's not what that lady was wearing. It was a different person."
12: Wow.
13: Oh my God.
11: So like it is like that. And it's frustrating and it's daunting and it makes social situations so much more stressful than they need to be. And I think lots of people have trouble in social situations. But this just adds a whole new level because you're giving the cold shoulder to people and don't know it.
13: Mm-hmm. Mm-hmm.
11: And they take it personally and they don't know. And even if you explain it to them, then they say, "Well, do you recognize me?" And I will tell you every single time, if I say, "Sometimes I don't recognize you," their feelings will be hurt. There is no nice way to say that. Like there's literally nothing I can do about it except tell them to wear a name tag.
13: Yeah. Kim, I don't know if this happens to you, but I'll be in the middle of a conversation with someone. So I'll be like chatting away and everything's good. And then all of a sudden I go, "Wait a minute. Is that Sarah? Or is somebody playing a trick on me?" And then I get all flustered and then I have to calm down. I go back to the things that I recognize, like the speech pattern and the word usage and stuff like that.
11: Yep.
13: But
11: yep.
14: This is just so fascinating. So you guys haven't met before this call. Do you guys want to each maybe tell us a little bit about what you do and so we can get an idea of how face blindness affects your own lives?
11: Sure.
13: Hey, Kim, go.
11: Okay. I'm a writer. I was a journalist for many years, and then I went into TV writing. So I'm a screenwriter, but I write all kinds of stuff. One of the challenges in my industry is there's no long-term jobs. I don't have a job where I work with the same people day after day and I can get to know who they are, although even that is difficult. Every job is different with a different crew of people, a different room full of writers, a different crew that's shooting something. And it's daunting to walk on set with 100 people and really not know which of those people you've worked with before. Do I work for you? I don't know. It's very frustrating. I just kind of hang in there because I'm when I take my best guess, I'm right 50% of the time. So why not? Why not just guess?
13: Wow. So the really tough thing about me in my job is that I work with kids who are considered to be at risk. Along with that comes a really low self-esteem. It's hard for me because when I go out to a waiting room to get my kids, I might not recognize them. So it's really important that I disclose disorder where I can't recognize them so that they know that if I go out to the waiting room to get them and I walk past them, then it's not them, it's me. And sometimes I rely on them to make eye contact. I actually ask them to make eye contact with me.
14: And Kim, when and like how did you find out that you had prosopagnosia?
11: Of course, I always assumed that I was just the most self-involved person on earth, even though I don't think that's typically my character, but I just assumed that I was doing something wrong and I wasn't paying enough attention to the people around me and I needed to pay more attention. But no matter how much attention I paid to people around me, I still couldn't tell them apart. And if I turned away from somebody I was talking to at a party and turned back, it did not help me figure out who they were. And I can't memorize everybody's clothing or everybody's hair. And so one day I thought maybe there are tips to help people like me recognize people better. And so I went on Google probably 25 years ago for what was there for Google. And I looked up can't recognize faces and everything changed. Up came one guy who had a blog about something called face blindness or prosopagnosia, explaining what it was and how he had it. And I went, oh my God, because it said things like, you know, can't recognize people, has trouble making friends after high school because in university you're not with the same people all the time, can't follow TV shows or movies because you can't tell the characters apart. And I'm going, is he spying on me? Like this is exactly what it's like. And my family, which they would tease me constantly. It's like that. I'd be like, is that the killer? And they'd be like, no, the killer was a man. This is a woman. I'm like, oh, I can't tell anybody apart. Like it's, I mean, it's not normally that bad, but there was a thing. I had a thing. It wasn't just me being, you know, not thinking of other people. It really, really helped me in terms of, I mean, explaining it to people is not fun, but at least internally, I know that I haven't failed the other person by failing to pay proper attention to them. You know, I don't know what caused it in my case. I mean, it can be caused by a stroke, which I don't think I've had yet. I like to blame my brother for dropping me on my head when I was a child, but I don't know that he actually did that, although I'm sure he would have tried if we'd let him. But that changed everything to understand that. And it helped me work around it because the trick in life isn't to overcome all the obstacles or, you know, blow away all the obstacles. Sometimes the trick in life is to find the workaround that gets you around the one thing that's holding you back so that you can get on with everything else. It means that I stayed away from things like, I would have loved to have covered court when I was a reporter or the legislature. And I stayed away from those things because you have to know who everybody is, who's coming and going. I'd have to have another reporter with me pointing out who everybody was. And in which case, why aren't they doing the job instead of me? You know, things where I can go out and meet someone and know who they are and not be worrying about that when I have a conversation with them. That lets me do my job to the best of my ability without all my attention going to who is this person and do I know them and have I met them and do I say nice to see you again or do I say nice to meet you?
12: Colleen, what's it like for you to hear Kim tell her story?
13: It's funny because I would say the exact same thing. Yeah. I've never met anybody that has it. Like I said earlier, people will say, oh my gosh, I've got that too. But no, you don't have that. And I've never had somebody really get it or tell the same stories that I have. It's just, you know, a different environment. But yeah, it's all the same.
12: Thank you both so much for doing this. I'm so glad to have, you know, had this conversation with the both of you, like watching your faces. It's weird to use that phrase, but watching your faces, you know, nodding and recognizing each other's stories has been, it's been wonderful.
11: Colleen, that's it's a real funny. Pleasure. And I'm sorry that you're dealing with this. I sympathize 100%. It sounds like you've got a great partner and it sounds like you're all over all the things you can do to sort of work around it.
13: Yeah. And likewise, Kim,
11: thanks.
13: It sucks that we have this.
11: Like, it's not the worst problem to have. It's just constant.
13: Yeah.
12: But you two are both amazing women. Like, I just love, like, you're just so gregarious and you spin a yarn like no one's business and you're not afraid of going out into the world. Neither one of you. Mm-mm. Why is that?
13: Life's too short, I guess.
11: It's like, yeah, no, you go out and so I'm going to go out and make an ass of myself again today and again tomorrow.
12: Yep. I'm so grateful you guys shared your story like this. This has been so great. Amazing,
11: nice
12: guys.
11: Nice to meet you, Colleen. Thank you.
13: Nice to meet you.
8: That is the CBC's Sarah Penton speaking with Kim Coghill, a screenwriter in Toronto, and Colleen Owens, who's a mental health clinician in Kelowna. They both live with prosopagnosia, commonly known as face blindness. And coming up in part three of our series, we're going to speak to one of the world's leading experts on the condition. Joe DeGutis is a cognitive neuroscientist at Boston University School of Medicine. We'll hear from him coming up. Allie's back now with an update on the roads.
9: Okay, something to know in, to note in Vancouver. So eastbound on Kingsway between Killarney and College Street, there is an incident reported in that area. Kingsway overall is slow in the eastbound direction especially. And staying in Vancouver, there was also that reported incident westbound on West First between Penticton and Slocan Avenues, and it's causing a backup westbound. And overall in the lower mainland, Highway 1 remains a crawl eastbound from the North Vancouver Upper Levels Highway and Highway 1, then southbound on the Ironworkers Memorial Bridge, then eastbound from Vancouver to Burnaby. So it's like this every afternoon, so do allow for time if you do go that direction. And checking back on the accident on the Sea to Sky involving a rolled over logging truck at Cleveland Avenue, I do see that the traffic line headed northbound is slowly shrinking, so hopefully that is a sign of progress on that front. But I'm still keeping an eye on it until the end of the show. 236-330-2623 is our text line if you want to get a tip in before the show's end.
8: Ellie, thank you. 10 minutes now to 6 o'clock. Well, you might know Rohith Joseph. He is the host of Vibin', CBC British Columbia's music program every Saturday afternoon right here on CBC Radio 1. Rohith is with us now here in our Victoria studio. Hello, Rojo.
15: Hello.
8: And I want to bring you in because I know you're thinking about Dolly Parton, as we all continue to do. The country music legend passed away at the age of 80 yesterday. Tell us a little bit more about what's going through your musical mind today.
15: Yeah, I mean, there's so much to say about Dolly Parton's legacy and impact. One particular song, though, I think is undeniable, and that is I Will Always Love You. The story behind it is particularly fascinating to me. So she first wrote it upon this breakup with her longtime musical collaborator, really the guy who helped make her famous, Porter Wagoner. Porter Wagoner was this big country star in the United States in the 60s and 70s. And when Porter brought Dolly along onto his country music show and road touring show, they really were the power couple of country music. Their duets were incredible. But like with many musical partnerships, eventually there's tension. Eventually there's this sort of love-hate relationship that takes over. And alas, even the best of these partnerships don't last forever. So when it came time for Dolly to go her own way, she wrote this heartfelt song.

0: Just a little taste of Dolly Parton's original version of I Will Always Love You. Doesn't it just get in the feels, Jason?
1: Every single time, and now especially so, of course.
0: And can you believe she almost gave up this song to the one and only Elvis Presley?
1: No way.
0: Yes.
1: I had no idea. Okay.
0: So Elvis had reached out to her because, you know, they were in contact and stuff. It was that era, the same era. And he really wanted this song from Dolly. But Dolly said, no, I'm going to hold on to the creative rights to it. And it's a good thing she did, because about 20 years later, Kevin Costner then suggests to Whitney Houston, his co-star of The Bodyguard, to sing that very song. And then the world was gifted with this.
1: I'm getting whiplash from the wormhole of Whitney from Dolly, with a shout out to Kevin Costner. My goodness.
0: And Elvis. Yeah, yeah.
1: Yeah, and Elvis.
0: A lot of paths intersect here.
1: Yeah.
0: Of course, that version, the Whitney version, becomes a big, global, super massive hit. Yeah. Even Dolly says it's her song, but it's Whitney's record. But the influence of I Will Always Love You doesn't end there, Jason, because British Indian singer Amar created a Hindi version, and I think it's quite beautiful. So why don't we hear it? This is Amar with Tujhe Mera Sanam, which is I Will Always Love You.

0: That's Amar with Tuhe Mere Sanam. I Will Always Love You, the Hindi version that we didn't know we needed on this Wednesday afternoon. Amelia John is with us with one last look at your local news headlines.
1: Jason, a series of evacuation alerts has been lifted for communities in the Fraser Canyon that have been under threat from wildfires for more than a month. BC Conservative leader Carolyn Finley hasn't commented yet on a fifth MLA announcing they're leaving caucus, but she has posted on social media that the party is stronger and more determined than ever. We'll have another local news update in about half an hour.
0: Amelia, thank you. And Ali Pataga has one last look at the roads.
2: I must say, Jason, I Will Always Love You is going to be one of those songs that's just adopted so many forms.
0: Oh,
2: and they're all beautiful. My
0: beautiful
2: gosh.
0: Beautiful crossover
2: that was,
0: everywhere.
2: That was such a pleasure to listen to. My gosh. Thank you, Robert. Okay, but in terms of traffic, we're just still keeping an eye on that accident at Cleveland Avenue that involved a logging truck having rolled over. That's happened at Squamish on the Sea to Sky Highway, where two northbound left turn lanes and a southbound off-ramp to Cleveland Avenue is blocked. So do expect delays if you're headed that direction. Looking at the map, though, seeing how the volume is turning up, I do see the traffic line contracting a bit. So that may be a sign of people finding alternate routes. But elsewhere, though, if you go back to the Lower Mainland, it looks like that volume is still ramping up, but no major incidents that we can confirm thus far.
0: Ali, thank you. And hey, that does it for this province-wide edition of On the Coast Today. I'm Jason D'Souza in Victoria. Thank you so much for listening. Let's do it again tomorrow.
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3: 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Your World Tonight is coming up next. 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
5: Hey, I'm Paul Hunter. Casualties are mounting after flash floods hit Nepal and Tibet. A local tour operator describes the damage done and the worries for those still missing.
6: Rescuers in Nepal rush an elderly woman to safety after a wall of water and flood of mud swept through communities on the Himalayan border with Tibet. Canadians are among the hundreds of people missing. This is Your World Tonight. I'm Salima Shivji. Also on the program.
7: Anybody who has some kind of a trade dispute or something, eventually it ends in a negotiation where you settle out and each side thinks like, well, I would have rather had this. But you find a compromised position. And we're not there with Canada.
6: Exclusive interview with the top U.S. trade representative. Jameson Greer points his finger at Canadian officials for bringing an abrupt end to trade talks. What he says about the state of negotiations as the tariffs mount on both sides. Catastrophic flash flooding ripped through the border region between Nepal and Tibet, washing away homes and killing at least 160 people. Hundreds more are still missing, including 24 Canadians. And the true scale of this disaster is still unknown, with communities cut off and fears the death toll could climb much higher. Sheehan Desjardins now on the urgent search for survivors and pleas for help.
8: An intense rescue underway in Nepal. Completely covered in mud, a person is carried out of a building. One of the lucky ones after deadly flash floods obliterated the region.
9: This is really devastating, and about 10,000 people must be swept away from all the river banks.
8: Some villages gone entirely, says Nepal's Red Cross Secretary General Richie Kanal. CCTV video captured near the Nepal-Tibet border shows people racing to flee just moments before a massive wall of muddy water catches up, swallowing everything.
10: I saw around 9 trucks being swept away by the floods, including people, says this teacher. It's a heartbreaking incident.
8: And this man says three family members of his were rescued. One lost their home. Other loved ones still missing. It's monsoon season, but climate experts think an avalanche from a melting glacier is to blame. Officials estimate with hundreds still missing, the death toll is expected to climb, with many believed to be on pilgrimage to Mount Kailas in Tibet, a sacred site for Hindus.
11: According to the report so far, I have received 24 Canadian nationals are out of contact.
8: And feared missing, Nepal's ambassador to Canada, Bharat Rajpoje, says although it's not clear why they were in the region.
11: That area is pretty much popular for hikers, number one. And number two, that is a route to go to Mansarovar, Kailas, for pilgrimage. And those Hindus take that route to go to Kailas Mansarovar also.
8: On social media, Prime Minister Mark Carney called the situation devastating, asking Canadians to register their presence in the region as soon as possible.
12: We are receiving so many calls from the Nepalese people who are living in Canada. Their family is not contacted.
8: Despite frantic efforts to reach them, says Sudarshan Sapkuda, the president of the Nepalese Canadian Community Service.
12: That's why we want to do something. We want to help the way we can, any way we can.
8: But on the ground in Nepal, chaos. People look for their loved ones, and reality sets in.
13: Nobody have imagined that such a big flood can come on this river itself.
8: Dhananjay Rigmi is a member of federal parliament.
13: I'm really terrified that this is one of the biggest devastation that had ever happened in Nepal.
8: Requesting help from China and India as they race to save who they can. Shian Deshaldin, CBC News, Toronto.
6: We're hearing directly from American officials tonight on the tariff fight. United States Trade Representative Jameson Greer says actions by Canadian officials are to blame for the talks collapsing. He sat down with the CBC's Rosemary Barton for an exclusive interview. Let's go now to Catherine Cullen, senior reporter and host of The House, for more. So, Catherine, walk us through how Greer is framing the breakdown of negotiations.
14: Well, Salima, he says it came down to the Canadians asking for more. That is a pretty stark contrast to Mark Carney's suggestion that it was the U.S. that added things to the discussion at the 11th hour. In his interview, Ambassador Greer says the shift came when Canada's U.S. Trade Minister, Dominic LeBlanc, went back to Ottawa, discussed the deal with the Prime Minister and the Premiers, and then...
7: And when they came back... They had some additional views, they had some additional requests, they had some additional things that were too much for the United States. It wasn't something we could do at the time. We felt that giving them the best deal in the world would have been enough to get us over the hump and put us on a positive track to even bigger and better things.
6: Now, Greer also touched on the specific issues that Prime Minister Mark Carney pointed to around language, around autos, and trade deals with other countries.
14: Greer was asked repeatedly if the U.S. wants to end auto manufacturing in Canada. Greer didn't give a direct answer to that question, but said globalization has hurt manufacturing in both countries. On language, he denied the questions around the French language media were make or break issues for the U.S. And on trade deals, Greer said, yes, he did want some rules around imposing tariffs, but he said it's Canada who has been seeking this Fortress North America approach and that some of this similar language is already in the CUSMA free trade deal. Now, it's worth noting that all of those are different characterizations than Mark Carney has offered to the same set of facts. Carney says the U.S. asked for more than Canada could or would give.
6: So we're in this now. What did Greer have to say about the path forward?
14: Well, he was asked specifically about further retaliation, which would presumably include the counter-tariffs that Canada is planning.
7: If there's further retaliation from the Canadian side, you know, we, of course, we're not going to just sit down and take that. You know, our view is don't retaliate. But I know that, you know, I know how people are feeling in Canada and what they think. So, it's unfortunate, but it is what it is.
14: He says there are not open channels between himself and Minister LeBlanc right now, and he says that he believes that the Canadian side is talking about next steps. Salima?
6: Okay, the CBC's Catherine Cullen in Ottawa. Thanks for this.
14: Thank you.
6: Two of Canada's prairie premiers are calling for a more measured retaliation to the U.S. tariffs, specifically when it comes to energy. Scott Moe says putting levies or restriction on Saskatchewan's potash or oil will cripple his province financially. Alberta's Danielle Smith agrees.
15: Although I understand the need to respond strongly to these tariffs, I cannot think of a more disastrous policy decision than cutting off or taxing Alberta's oil to the United States. Doing so would absolutely devastate the Canadian economy. It would not only extinguish the livelihoods of hundreds of thousands of Albertans, it would economically hobble our friends and neighbors in other provinces to the east.
6: The U.S. president is also not staying silent on the trade issue today. Donald Trump took to the airwaves on a talk show hosted by conservative commentator Glenn Beck and took aim at Canada with fresh accusations.
16: They've taken our car industry and they've taken our agriculture industry.
17: Yeah.
16: You know, the farmers can't sell anything in there because the tariffs are so enormous. And yet they want to sell in us without any tariffs. So I had a deal that was a pretty good deal. You know, quite good, because they're afraid that I won't do any business. In other words, we won't trade. They don't have anything that we have to have. It's time to teach Canada you can't do this anymore.
6: As the U.S. president and his top trade negotiator point fingers at Canada, it's clear Americans are feeling the consequences of this trade fight, too, especially in the industrial Midwest. The CBC's Katie Nicholson is in Youngstown, Ohio, a city once defined by steel that has spent decades rebuilding and diversifying its economy, with cross-border trade playing an important role. Now, that relationship with Canada and the jobs that depend on it are under new strain.
18: Joe Koch's crew puts the finishing touches on a new build in Youngstown, Ohio.
19: So we've installed all the cabinets in the bathrooms and the kitchen.
18: Thing is, he'd been expecting to be building three or four more homes in this development by now. That was before the U.S. trade war started driving prices up on vital materials like lumber and aluminum from Canada.
19: People are just going to not build that house this year. They're going to wait till interest rates lower. They're going to wait till the tariffs subside.
18: Koch says he and many others in Youngstown are now caught in the middle of a politically charged trade war between the U.S. and Ohio's biggest customer, Canada.
19: It's a game of chess, and it's a game that goes on indefinitely. There's no victory. It's just battle after battle, and you win where you can. You try to minimize the damage wherever there is damage, and then you live to fight another day.
18: Though if you ask the president of the Youngstown Warren Regional Chamber, Guy Caviello will tell you not everyone in town is opposed to the slew of new steel and manufacturing tariffs.
20: It hurts some, it helps some, and there's some companies where it hurts on one side and helps on the other. I think overall there's probably a net negative.
18: On this evening at the community baseball field, some say they're feeling the pinch, like Larry Kelly.
21: I just bought a car today that was $100 more a month than the exact same car I bought 3 years ago. People can't buy groceries.
22: The tariffs have just, I think, really done a lot to destroy the economy.
18: Pam Hall expects this ongoing trade war to flip seats in Republican-red Ohio this November.
22: People vote with their pocketbook. And when you go to the grocery store, you go to Walmart, you know, shampoo is more expensive. And people vote by that.
18: The trade war also currently crushing a few ambitions. Take Shapes Unlimited, which makes aluminum fences and gates.
23: We'd like to further extend our reach into the provinces, but it isn't cost effective right now.
18: CEO Doug Rendy said he'd also like to be able to buy Canadian aluminum because of its quality and its proximity, but certainly not when there's a 50% tariff on it.
23: And regardless of the political affiliations and points of view of your prime minister and our president, the bottom line is it's affecting us as individuals, as consumers.
18: While not immune to the U.S.'s fraying trade relationship with Canada, in this factory, Ohio soldiers on another day. Katie Nicholson, CBC News, Youngstown, Ohio.
6: The trade war with the U.S. could be a big issue in the upcoming Quebec election. Premier Christine Fréchette is scheduled to hold a cabinet meeting tomorrow morning. She'll then meet with the province's lieutenant governor to dissolve the National Assembly and trigger an election. That means the campaign will last 39 days, with a vote scheduled for October 5th. It's expected to be a tight race between Fréchette's CAQ and the Parti Québécois. coming right up, a multi-billion dollar settlement. The parent company of Facebook and Instagram agrees to make changes to its platforms after allegations their services caused harm to children. Plus, heartbreak in Pakistan following a hospital fire that left 14 newborns dead. And later, we'll have this story.
0: I'm Karen Pauls in Winnipeg, where the police service is looking at ways to use AI to protect the public and make investigations more efficient.
1: The criminal element is using technology to advance their efforts, and we need to do the same. It's critical for police agencies across Canada to embrace AI. Having said that, we want to proceed with caution.
0: It's a debate happening across Canada and the U.S., a balance of public safety and privacy. I'll tell you more about it later on Your World Tonight.
6: Meta has reached a multi-billion dollar settlement to end a landmark lawsuit accusing Facebook and Instagram of intentionally addicting minors and harming their mental health. The agreement in a California court is the first of its kind, legally forcing the tech giant to redesign its user experience and include new safety measures. Cameron McIntosh with more on the ruling and how some believe it will change social media.
2: Lawyers for Meta and the state suing it saying little going into court in California, but inside, agreeing to a deal that will see Meta, owner of Facebook and Instagram, pay out up to $18 billion over allegations it promoted features aimed at youth and drove compulsive use and harmed young users' mental health. California Attorney General Rob Bonta.
17: We believe the proposed settlement filed today addresses some of the concerns at the core of our lawsuit and that it will force transformative changes necessary to protect our children.
2: Meta isn't admitting to that, but is agreeing to impose stricter age verification and controls for American users under 18 on Facebook and Instagram, including two-hour daily time limits and nighttime restrictions, keeping teens off the platforms overnight and stopping notifications overnight.
24: I'm very pleased.
2: The settlement, welcomed by Victoria Hinks, whose daughter took her own life at age 16, Hinks blames social media.
24: As long as they enforce it properly, and I'm glad that the judge asked, how are you going to actually do this?
2: It's an initial settlement of $12 billion that could go up to $18 billion over 10 years if other social platforms, TikTok, Snapchat, and YouTube, agree to sign on to avoid similar litigation. From a legal and financial aspect, some are heralding this as social media's big tobacco moment. Ritesh Kotak is a Canadian tech and cybersecurity analyst.
25: This is one of those moments that I think in history we're going to look back and say, this is finally being taken seriously when it comes to applications and teens and their mental health.
2: But what the agreement doesn't address are Meta's messaging services and how it gathers data. Luke Stark is a professor of media studies.
26: The general business model of Facebook hasn't really been touched by this lawsuit.
2: Meta has already lost two trials this year. Last quarter, it spent $2 billion on legal fees. The settlement, big as it is, not only cuts Meta's losses, which some estimate could have been over $200 billion, but also lets it set the terms for how it will change, says digital media professor Richard Latchman.
27: It's avoiding Mark Zuckerberg having to testify. And the other thing they're trying to limit with this is maybe legislation.
2: Kotak agrees.
25: It's inevitable that we're going to see more lawsuits. However, I think that they've dodged a major, potentially horrible or catastrophic situation.
2: It seems investors agree. Meta shares traded up all day. Cameron McIntosh, CBC News, Toronto.
6: Social media safety advocates are hoping the Meta

0: I think it's another step forward, but there's a lot left to do because, in our opinion, the list of safety features that we need to be covered is long.
1: Advocacy of groups like hers and mounting evidence by pediatricians in Canada that social media impacts everything from teen body image to focus in schools factored into the federal government's decision to act. Bill C-34, Safe Social Media Act, was tabled in June and presented by Minister of Canadian Identity and Culture, Mark Miller. It proposes a minimum age of 16 for social media and AI chatbot use, unless platforms can prove they're installing measures to protect children. It also seeks to establish a new federal social media regulatory body. Technology journalist and analyst Carmi Levy says Meta's big pay-up strengthens the case for the bill.
2: I think what this does is this validates why we need that legislation in the first place. It all aligns with governments here in Canada and elsewhere tightening the noose around big tech companies and forcing them to behave.
1: As for the changes Meta has to implement to make its platforms more teen safe, changes including time limits, stopping notifications during school, a block on the app during overnight hours. So far, these changes only apply to the U.S., but Levy says it will likely trickle down to cover Canadian users as well.
2: Historically, whenever technology companies like Meta introduce significant changes to their infrastructure in a certain region, eventually they do go global. We saw this with the European Union, where regional changes there eventually went worldwide.
1: Jenny Perez says her group will be watching. They still want age restrictions on social media use that the Canadian bill proposes. Meta and other social media giants are still facing thousands of lawsuits by individuals and groups in the U.S. and a $4 billion one launched by Ontario school boards. Deanna Sumanak-Johnson, CBC News, Toronto.
3: Fourteen newborn babies are dead in Pakistan after a devastating fire tore through the nursery wing of a hospital in Islamabad. Local officials say they're launching an investigation, with witnesses reporting it took hours for rescue teams to arrive. Sasha Petrasek tells us more.
4: By the time rescuers arrived at the Institute of Medical Sciences, one of Islamabad's biggest hospitals, it was too late. Fire had raced through the maternity ward, killing 14 infants, including Javeria's three-day-old son. It wasn't Allah, she yells outside. This was the fault of humans. Rescuers took 2 hours to arrive, says Javeria, while doctors and nurses fled and babies were left to die.
5: Around 6 a.m.
4: Hearing shouts and smelling smoke at 6 a.m., Hifsa Waleed was across the hall. I grabbed my niece and ran, she says. That baby was the only one to survive. Officials say the fire started inside an air conditioning unit. Sparks ignited oxygen in breathing tubes, and the flames spread quickly. Pakistan Government Minister Tariq Fazal Chaudhry says the fire was unstoppable.
6: Even if you take all safety measures, still, if there is a short circuiting, if there's a blast, then you just can't do anything.
4: As the bodies of babies in blankets were carried down a ladder, one father complained that doors to the ward were locked, preventing anyone from running in to help or from escaping. Officials deny that. No, security is tight to prevent babies from being stolen, says the hospital's chief executive, Dr. Rana Imran Sikandar. He says the doors were guarded, not locked.
7: The gates were not closed. They were manned, properly manned.
8: And so people were able to escape?
7: Yeah.
4: An investigation is underway, and Pakistan's prime minister has already suspended a top health department official. In a village outside Islamabad, at an afternoon ceremony, Khurram Mahmood's baby is being buried. The funerals have started. No one at the hospital is taking real responsibility, says Mahmood. All the families are left

0: with their grief. Sasha Petrosic, CBC News, Toronto.
1: 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I'm Salima Shivji. 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A former Marineland beluga whale has died in Chicago's Shedd Aquarium. The facility did not give a cause, a spokesperson only saying the animal had been dehydrated and was eating less. The 23-year-old female was one of eight whales recently shipped to Chicago from Marineland. The Ontario Park has been closed for 2 years. It's been relocating dozens of animals since July. Four dolphins and two belugas were sent to Spain just today. AI technology is changing the way police in the U.S. do their jobs. Everything from license plate readers and facial recognition to drones and gunshot detectors. Here in Canada, police departments are bringing in AI a little more slowly. But as Karen Pauls reports, civil liberties groups still warn the technology is moving faster than privacy protection.
2: The high-powered cameras are on 24/7, recording vehicles and people outside locations like the U.S. consulate in Toronto and synagogues north of the city, recently targeted in attacks, raising questions for passersby.
3: Like, what's it tracking us for?
4: I don't like the camera to bother to me.
2: Critics say a network of automated license plate readers and AI-powered sensors could be used as a form of mass surveillance that erodes public privacy.
5: People should be very concerned because this stuff is infrastructure.
2: Matthew Garigula is with the Electronic Frontier Foundation in Atlanta.
5: Software upgrades can be integrated instantaneously, practically, and so things like face recognition. Police officers get really comfortable using all of that data, and it's hard to then put the genie back in the bottle.
2: Toronto police declined an interview, but in a statement wrote, "We currently have five static Cloud Runner cameras that are specifically deployed based on intelligence and risk assessments in areas with a recent history of violent activity," adding, "The system is solely used to identify vehicles linked to potential criminal activity. There is significant investigative benefit to the use of these cameras." These are the same cameras used recently in Montreal for a specific police investigation. They're similar to the controversial flock safety cameras used in the U.S., where dozens of communities are now joining what's known as the DeFlock movement. Shakir Rahim is a lawyer for the Canadian Civil Liberties Association. He says the public has a right to know when technology like this is being used.
6: We're moving into an era where technology and surveillance is occurring in ways that legislators, courts, and others never contemplated.
2: For George Labossiere, the use of AI in policing is a balancing act. He's Deputy Chief of Operations at the Winnipeg Police Service.
7: The criminal element is using technology to advance their efforts, and we need to do the same.
2: In Winnipeg, the police are not currently using AI-enabled surveillance cameras, though Labossiere does see some value in that.
7: If we're looking for somebody we know is wearing a blue jacket who got on a transit bus, we may have to look through hours of video, whereas AI technology could quickly go through that video and pinpoint every individual who came on with a blue sweater.
2: Police say they are mindful of privacy issues and data security, but they say AI is helping spread thin resources further. Karen Pauls, CBC News, Winnipeg.
1: And finally,
8: how'd you do, I? See you've met my faithful hand in hand.
1: Tim Curry there as the outlandish and flamboyant mad scientist, Dr. Frankenfurter, in the 1975 cult classic, The Rocky Horror Picture Show. The English stage and screen actor has died at the age of 80. He first made his name acting in the stage version of the sci-fi cross-dressing rock musical, both in London and on Broadway, before starring in the film. Curry was known for portraying loony villains, including a child-killing clown in the 1990 psychological horror drama miniseries It.
9: Take your pick, Bernie, Billy Boy.
1: A few years later, he faced off against Macaulay Culkin's Kevin McAllister in Home Alone 2, Lost in New York, playing the suspicious and nosy hotel concierge, Mr. Hector.
10: And how are we this morning?
3: fine. Is my transportation here?
10: Out in front, sir. A limousine and a pizza. Compliments of the Plaza Hotel. I do hope you're...
1: Curry's other notable credits include a con man in 1982's Annie, as well as a butler in the 1985 musical comedy Clue. 8 months ago, while promoting his memoir on Live Talks Los Angeles, Curry described his approach to playing villains.
11: I find it difficult to grasp the idea that somebody might actually choose to be evil. I believe that people who behave badly, really badly, must have some kind of redeeming feature. I try to make them amusing if I can because of that, really.
1: The actor suffered a major stroke in 2012, which forced him to use a wheelchair. His longtime manager said he died at home in Los Angeles, but didn't give a cause. Thanks for being with us. This has been Your World Tonight for Wednesday, August 26th. I'm Salima Shivji. Good night.

0: BC Conservative leader Carolyn Findlay hasn't commented on the latest defection from her party after Courtney Comox's MLA Brennan Day announced he'll sit as an independent in the legislature. He is the fifth member of caucus this month to announce their leaving, citing Findlay's leadership as an issue. Earlier today, Richmond Bridgeport MLA Teresa Watt said she would also sit as an independent. The Fraser Valley Regional District has lifted evacuation alerts for properties in and around Boston Bar due to improved conditions at the Brunswick complex of wildfires. In July, the fires forced the evacuation of Boston Bar, a community of about 200 residents, roughly 250 kilometers northeast of Vancouver. The regional district says it has now canceled the alert following advice from the BC Wildfire Service, although both the Brunswick Creek and Ainslie Creek wildfires are still considered out of control. And six BC airports are getting funding from the federal government to improve aging infrastructure. They include Masset, Prince Rupert, Fort Nelson, Smithers, Bella Coola, and Kamloops. And now the BC forecast on the North Coast: showers, highs near 14. For the Peace, hazy, chance of showers, and 23. For the Central Interior, much the same, 21. For the Kootenays, a bit smoky, chance of showers, risk of thunder, and 28. For the Okanagan, chance of showers, risk of thunder, and 27. And for the South Coast tomorrow, mainly cloudy, chance of showers, and 19 degrees.
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3: 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Wile E. Coyote and Roadrunner are back in this live-action animation, and you'll hear whether it has what it takes to bring in audiences.
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4: Hello, I'm Paul Hunter, sitting in for Neil Cooksall.
5: Good evening, I'm Talia Schlanger, sitting in for Chris Howden. This is As It Happens. Tonight,
4: flood of emotion. Hundreds of people are missing after flash floods near the border between Nepal and Tibet, including 24 Canadians. A tour operator there tells us he fears for those who aren't yet accounted for.
5: Tragic beginnings. A reporter describes the horrific scene at a maternity ward in Islamabad, where a fire killed more than a dozen newborn babies this morning. And heartbroken families just want to know what happened.
4: Sticker shock. Comic book artist Art Spiegelman remembers Len Brown, who helped him create Wacky Packages and Garbage Pail Kids, the satirical stickers and cards beloved by kids of the 70s and 80s.
5: Unsettling settlement. As social media giant Meta settles with American states for $18 billion, we hear from the mother of a 17-year-old girl who died by suicide, who says the platforms still need to be regulated by the feds.
4: Don't dream it, be it. We pay tribute to Tim Curry, a versatile actor who forged a career built on unforgettable performances, none more than his role as Dr. Frankenfurter in the Rocky Horror Picture Show.
5: And a star is reborn. Scientists in Washington are working tirelessly to bring back the endangered sunflower sea star. A researcher describes the bittersweet feeling of finally releasing the stars she raised into the wild. As It Happens, the Wednesday edition, radio that applauds them for going out on a limb.

0: This morning in Nepal, entire villages were wiped out in just moments. A landslide of ice and rock triggered massive flash floods that tore through the border of Nepal and Tibet along the Bodekoshi River. At least 160 people were killed and hundreds more are missing, including 24 Canadians. In a statement earlier today, Prime Minister Mark Carney called the floods devastating and said Canada stands ready to provide support as rescue efforts continue. Obil Adhikari works for a tour company that offers a guided trek from Nepal to Tibet. We reached him in Kathmandu, Nepal, earlier today.
1: Obil, how did you first learn about these floods this morning?
2: So this morning I got a call from a helicopter company. So they were just doing their everyday thing. They were dropping people, pilgrims to the border, picking them up, those who were coming into Nepal. So that's when we got to know about the floods. The helicopter company, the pilots, they were calling us saying there's a flood coming in. Are there any people stranded? So that's when we found out.
1: And for those who haven't yet seen the videos, can you describe what they show when the floods hit?
2: So there are a lot of people going in for the pilgrimage right now. So this is a peak pilgrimage season for Mount Kailash. Then there's a mudslide that comes in, like in a blink of an eye. Then there's a lot of damage. It brings in a lot of debris. It brings a lot of stones, rocks, everything. And then it just swipes everything away.
1: People swept away.
2: Yes, people, buses, vans, trucks, buildings, houses, everything's gone in a matter of seconds.
1: What went through?
2: Yeah, pretty disturbing with the videos.
1: Yeah, when you saw it for the first time, what went through your mind?
2: It's shocking, like floods and landslides. It's a bit like landslides are pretty prone in that area. Some road disturbance, it's continuously going on in that side, but then it's rebuilt, renovated in a matter of a couple of hours. But then this time it's completely wiped off. So it's pretty disturbing seeing all the people, day in and day out, we're doing the same work. But then seeing it this way, it's disheartening, yes.
1: I take it you're hearing from family members of those who were there. What have you heard from them?
2: Yes, so we are contacting their family members. We're trying to get in touch with anyone who may be, still there. We're trying to contact the rescue people, the helicopter people, so the military, whoever we can reach out to, just to get in touch or see what's happening and how we can be of help in any way we can.
1: What about, do you have colleagues who were there? Have you heard from them?
2: Yes, so colleague-wise, there are a lot of guides, there are a lot of border guides, a lot of border staffs, immigration people that we know of. So all those we were in contact like 5 minutes before everything happened also. They were saying, it's all good here. We're all lining up and the weather's good. But then everything happened all of a sudden. As soon as we got the news from the helicopter pilots, then we're calling them. Then the phones are switched off. The network towers are down. So it's a lot of chaos and uncertainty.
1: I guess what compounds things is that this is a particular time of year, which makes it extra popular at this time with tourists. Can you tell us about that?
2: Yes. So Mount Kailash, which is in Tibet, is a very special place in Hinduism and Buddhism and Bonism. And May through October, so it's like 5-6 months of travel time, and it's like a good time to visit. There are a lot of pilgrims, a lot of tourists who would like to visit this part of Tibet, the west part of Tibet and central part. So it's the weather-wise, it's very nice. And this is like the peak time when people, they want to visit. On top of that, on the religious point of view, it's the full moon rush going on. So 28th of August is the full moon. So there are a lot of people who would want to be around Mount Kailash region during this time. So it's a pretty peak time for the tourists as well.
1: And it's, prior to this, it's such a beautiful area. You've mentioned pilgrims a number of times here. There's such religious significance for many people. there, and now this has happened. I mean, you've described the scene. I mean, how significant do you think the damage is? What has it done to that place?
2: Damage-wise, yes, it's a big, significant difference now. China has announced at least 7 days of road closure both ways, so there's no going in and coming out. Only ambulances are allowed and emergency services. In the Nepal side, there are no roads remaining, so all are swept away. And we're still doing the rescue. We're still running for the, you know, to help and save whoever are still there.
1: You've been there a lot, I take it. Did you ever worry that something like this would happen?
2: Yes, this is actually something that we all are worried about because every year there are small landslides going in. You know, like it's unpredictable at what moment it might come. And July, August being the monsoon in Nepal side, it's pretty prone to landslides also. Last year, June 7th, was when the Friendship Bridge, the concrete bridge, was swept away by the same floods. So this year, there were more developments. There were a lot of more, you know, safety measures. But then we can't say anything with nature.
1: When do you expect to go back to that place?
2: We would be again today. We went with a helicopter just to see the remains, whatever is there, what we can do. So it's like as soon as possible just for the rescues, but then with the operations for the pilgrims and tourists, it will definitely take some time. Could be months or even years.
1: I can hear the sorrow in your voice, Obil. Thank you for describing all of this and for speaking with us today.
2: No problem, not a problem. Glad I could be of help.
1: Bye-bye.
2: Yeah, thank you.
0: Obil Adhikari is the managing director of Touch Kailash Travels and Tours. We reached him in Kathmandu, Nepal, earlier today.

0: Meta settled a massive multi-state lawsuit today, agreeing to pay as much as $18 billion, nearly 25 billion Canadian, to states, and introducing new guardrails on how teens use its platforms. The company, which owns Facebook and Instagram, was accused of intentionally upping the addictive qualities of social media and downplaying the mental health harms associated with teens' use. The settlement comes just days after the trial began in an Oakland, California courthouse. And speaking to reporters after this morning's decision, California Attorney General Rob Bonta had this to say.
1: This is transformative. This is momentous. This is a major step forward in the ongoing quest and journey to make sure that our children are safe everywhere, including online. I got to just take a moment to say I have heard from many parents as we brought this case this morning, with gratitude, but also relief.
0: Aaron Popolo was among the parents gathered at the California courthouse last week to protest Meta's actions. In 2021, her 17-year-old daughter Emily died by suicide after experiencing cyberbullying on Facebook. And in the years since, Ms. Popolo has gone on to advocate for greater federal regulation of social media for kids. We reached her today in South Brunswick Township, New Jersey.
2: Aaron, Rob Bonta says this is transformative. Certainly $18 billion sounds like a lot of money. In your view, is it enough to make Meta change its ways?
3: No. I don't think it's enough. I think that this is a drop in the bucket for them. I do think that this is a pivotal moment. I do believe that they realize that they need to be accountable. They are going to try to police themselves with the tools that they have said that they would agree to in the settlement. But I honestly don't believe that it's going to be enough. I do still think that we need federal legislation regarding social media companies.
2: I want to get to that push for federal legislation in a second. But, you were in the courtroom in Oakland last week for opening arguments, right?
3: Mm-hmm.
2: After what you witnessed in that courtroom, are you surprised? Has this settlement come as a surprise to you?
3: Yes and no. I thought Meta was going to try and hang on till the end, but I believe that the judge was making Mark Zuckerberg come to testify, and therein lies the issue. I don't think he wanted to testify, and I think that $17, $18 billion is probably what he makes in a month, and that was easier than having to show up and own up to what his company has done.
2: So $18 billion. Meta, under this is also agreeing to time limits and put in other boundaries for teens. Mm-hmm. What do you make of that?
3: I think it's a great start. If those things actually go through, we've heard from Meta before. We've heard from them that, we've got teen accounts. We've got, all these things, these great things that, it's a PR stunt. If you ask me, a lot of it is a PR stunt. Right now they're looking to be the hero. We agreed with 52 states with the AGs to make kids safer online. No, you didn't agree. You were forced. And so they're trying to spin it in their favor. That's not what happened here. They were forced and they were backed into a corner. And so I think this is a good start. But we're not done fighting. Their platforms are not a safe place for our children.
2: So you're still pushing for federal regulation. Do you
3: Yes.
2: worry that this this today, Meta promising to make its own changes, do you worry that that'll take the wind out of the sails of your push for the feds to act?
3: No, I think this is partially a PR stunt. They're hoping that that will end the push for federal legislation because then they don't have to redesign their business model. And it's time for them to stop putting profits over people. Our children died because they used their product. If that happened to somebody who put their child in a car seat and the child died because of a failure on the car seat's part, you could sue that company. Right now, it's very difficult because of Section 230 and the Communications Act, which gives them this blanket immunity. We need to get rid of all that. We need to start addressing the fact that they, you know, this isn't the wild, wild west. You do need to abide by laws.
2: Meta also said today that a part of this settlement will only be released when two of its competitors, YouTube, TikTok, also agree to implement similar measures. What do you think about that? Good news or bad news?
3: I mean, it would be good news if those companies voluntarily did it, but that's not what's happening here. I think this was that Meta was called to the principal's office and they're turning in their friends too. I think that's what's happening here. I think that they're like, well, we're not the only ones that did it. They need to get in trouble too.
2: As you and others continue this fight, just speaking here from Canada, there are Canadian parents doing the same thing in this country. What lesson do you think they should take away from what we saw from Meta today?
3: You know, don't let your guard down. They didn't go into this voluntarily. They didn't do this of their own free will or, you know, out of the kindness of their hearts. They were forced into making a settlement. They were forced into coming up with these temporary Band-Aid type fixes. But I don't think that this is a permanent solution.
2: Do you mind if I ask about Emily?
3: No, not at all.
2: You lost Emily after cyberbullying on Facebook. What do you want people to know about her?
3: Emily, she was a great kid. She was she wasn't really a big social media kid to begin with. She was only forced onto it because of the pandemic. She was funny. You know, she was kind of naive and a little bit on the innocent side, which was kind of refreshing for a 16, 17-year-old to be, you know, on the innocent side. But unfortunately, that's what kind of also hurt her, because when the kids were cyberbullying her, it really damaged her self-esteem and really did make her feel kind of hopeless. But she was a great kid, and I miss her every single day.
2: My sense is that she gives you the strength to keep battling on this.
3: She does. This is how I continue to love her. I don't want any other family to ever have to experience what my family has experienced. And I don't want any other child to have to experience what Emily experienced.
2: Thank you so much, Erin.
3: Thank you, Paul. I appreciate it.
2: Bye-bye.
3: Bye-bye.
0: Erin Popolo is a parent and social media safety advocate. She's in South Brunswick Township, New Jersey. If you or someone you know is struggling, Canada has a suicide and crisis lifeline. The number is 988, and you can call or text anytime.

0: Sunflowers, sea stars are up against a lot right now. And I'm not just talking about the challenge of navigating the ocean depths with as many as 24 limbs. The creatures are classified as endangered in Canada and the US, and they've been almost wiped out by a disease that threatens their survival. But researchers at the University of Washington's Friday Harbor Laboratories are trying to make sure that doesn't happen. In collaboration with the Samish Indian Nation, scientists there have been breeding the at-risk sea stars. And recently, a team of divers released a number of them on the seafloor near San Juan Island. Julia Knopf is a research assistant with the laboratories. We reached her in Friday Harbor, Washington.
1: Julia, you were underwater when these sunflower sea stars were released. I mean, how did they react?
2: Yeah, so we put all our stars in these bins. And as soon as we put these bins in water and tipped them over so the stars could crawl out, they were a little hesitant, a little nervous. But as soon as they sort of got acclimated, they actually started to like run out. Basically, they get on top of their 2 feet and they sort of actually like gallop out.
1: No, they did not. Did they really?
2: Yeah, they were actually really excited. And then once they started to crawl their bins, they found like little, you know, caves, little crevices to hide in. This was really amazing to see because most of these animals were just used to our tank system.
1: That's wild. I've got this image in my head of these things like running around their new turf, or turf is the wrong word, I guess. But what about you when as you're watching that? I mean, you've spent a lot of time with these things over the past few years. How did you react when you saw all that?
2: Our whole goal is to release them one day because that is their natural environment. So the actual experience of seeing them do that is just amazing because it's years of effort. It is a big team putting in many hours of work trying to make sure these stars are healthy and so we can release them one day.
1: You sound kind of like an adopting parent. Or like, did you grow attached to them, Darren? Can I ask?
2: Oh, yes, I did. We also named them, so that doesn't help. But yeah, it's really, I always sort of compare it to sort of sending off your kids off to school. I know they have to go to school, but I, you know, still miss them. I still want to protect them, but, you know, it's the best thing for them.
1: Well, you said you had names for them. So hit me. What did you call them?
2: So they had names like Noodles, Sweet Potato, Cornbread, really any snack you guys can think of. We have a star named after it. So it was really cute to see all of them go out. And yeah.
1: So describe them for me. What do these things look like?
2: Describing someone who's never seen them might be a little difficult, but imagine a sea star that can grow up to 24 arms. They grow big, you know, from just a little millimeter in size all the way up to a trash can lid or a large pizza, and they can get heavy too. You know, we try to move them to clean their tanks, and moving them can be a big process because they are these actually big animals.
1: Wait a minute, and you said they kind of, like they kind of ran out of the container there. Like how do they move?
2: Sunflower stars are actually one of the fastest moving stars. They don't move their arms; they move with their 2 feet. I say it's very hard to describe. They're almost alien, especially since they have a eye spot on the end of each of their arms. So they have 20 arms. They have 20 eyes. So,
1: what a planet we live on! But out of all the sea star species, these sunflower sea stars, they are, am I right, badly hit by an epidemic, the sea star wasting disease. What's going on there?
2: Yeah, there's in 2013, 2014, there was a big sort of wasting outbreak in which many of sea stars died. We're not quite sure why they are hurt the most, but that's sort of what our research is trying to understand. They are actually pretty voracious in that one of their favorite snacks are sea urchins. But because the fact that sea stars decline in populations, sea urchins, you know, they increase because they didn't have any predators. But sea urchins' favorite snack is kelp. And kelp is sort of the basis of our ecosystem. So without our kelp, we are sort of in danger and our ocean is not as healthy as it once was. So I feel like once we get an understanding of what this disease is, we'll be able to definitely, you know, release more and then hopefully bringing the population back.
1: So helping you out with all of this, your lab is working with the Samish Indian Nations Department of Natural Resources. I mean, what have you learned from that collaboration and their respect for these creatures?
2: Yeah, no, it was amazing for them to reach out and for us to sort of create this collaborative team. They also understand how important our ocean is and our kelp and everything, and even these organisms. So sort of seeing their perspective of seeing these stars crawl out was amazing. This is such a long process, but it was so worth it.
1: You said, yeah, like, I think you were drawing the analogy of a parent sending your kids off to school, right? So if you're the parent, your kids have gone off to school, how are they doing? Do you have any idea what they've been up to since you set them free?
2: Oh, yeah, of course. So the Friday Harbor team here and the Samish Indian Nation have been doing at least monthly surveys. And we've been finding most of them up to around 15, 18, which is great. We can't really put tracking devices on our stars. So us scuba divers are the tracking devices. Our stars love hiding in little crevices, and there's a lot of algae out right now. They're in this big ocean now as they're trying to find, you know, a needle in a haystack or a sunflower star in Ulva. So it's amazing to just be able to see at least some numbers, and they're all healthy.
1: Well, listen, congratulations on this project so far, and good luck with it.
2: Thank you. I appreciate it so much.
0: Julia Knopf is a research assistant with the University of Washington's Friday Harbor Laboratories. That's where we reached her.

0: In many of his roles, he became the benchmark actors tried to replicate for years. Like in the 1990 It television series as the absolutely terrifying clown Pennywise. Or, of course, as Dr. Frankenfurter in the Rocky Horror Picture Show.
1: Don't dream.
0: Over the course of his decades-long acting career, he delivered many unforgettable performances on the stage, in films, and on television. And now, Tim Curry has died at the age of 80. While he's most famous for his more eccentric roles, Mr. Curry had an astonishing range, getting his first big break on London's West End in the musical Hair, and later earning one of his three Best Actor Tony nominations for playing Wolfgang Amadeus Mozart on Broadway. In a 2025 interview with The Guardian, after experiencing a stroke and losing mobility on his left side, he reflected on his career, saying, quote, "I'm very aware that I'm lucky. I'm astonished, actually, at how ambitious I've been. I didn't think of myself as ambitious at all," unquote. And in 1988, he was a guest on the CBC's Midday and told host Valerie Pringle what motivated him.
2: When I started, there were a lot of barriers for people wanting to cross from one kind of acting or performing into another. I mean, and if you did musicals, you did musicals, and if you did straight plays, you did straight plays, and if you were a classical actor, you were a classical actor. And so really, I mean, a lot of what I've been doing has been trying to break down exactly those barriers so that it's no longer unusual for people to either want to or be able to do those things.
3: Do you think it's worked?
2: It's made it far more possible for people to do other things rather than really get stuck into kind of pigeonholes. And that can only be a good thing.
0: Tim Curry talking to Valerie Pringle on the CBC's Midday in 1988. Now, from the Rocky Horror Picture Show, here's Tim Curry with I'm Going Home.

0: We're going to take a short break now. When we return, as trade tensions mount between Canada and the U.S., we'll bring you an excerpt from CBC correspondent Rosemary Barton's exclusive Canadian interview with U.S. Trade Representative Jameson Greer.
1: 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I'm Talia Schlanger.
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3: Coming up on the early edition, Canada's supply management system for dairy has been a key sticking point in trade talks with the U.S., but it has long been a hot-button issue in Canada alone as well. We'll dig into why this is such a complex thing for Canadian politicians, among others. And there is still a shortage of affordable housing units in Metro Vancouver. One strategy that's supposed to secure a supply of affordable homes is something called inclusionary zoning. Our own Ali Patarge would tell us more about that tomorrow on the early edition. Join us at 5:30.
2: The news is next. Coming up in half an hour, it's Commotion.
4: Dolly Parton was one of those artists who transcended generations. She gave us hits like Jolene, I Will Always Love You, and The Coat of Many Colors. She's being remembered today as the Queen of Country, and we've gathered the group chat to talk about her life and her legacy.
5: From CBC News, The World This Hour, I'm Claude Fahey. The U.S. Trade Representative Jameson Greer is disputing Prime Minister Mark Carney's account of why the trade talks collapsed last weekend. And in an exclusive Canadian interview, he says that as of right now, there are no plans to resume negotiations. The CBC's Catherine Cullen has more.
6: Ambassador Greer says the shift came when Canada's U.S. Trade Minister Dominic LeBlanc went back to Ottawa, discussed the deal with the Prime Minister and the Premiers, and then...
7: And when they came back, some additional requests that were too much for the United States, it wasn't something we could do at the time.
6: Greer was asked repeatedly if the U.S. wants to end auto manufacturing in Canada. Greer didn't give a direct answer to that question, but said globalization has hurt manufacturing in both countries. On language, he denied the questions around the French language media were make or break issues for the U.S. And on trade deals, Greer said, yes, he did want some rules around imposing tariffs, but he said it's Canada who has been seeking this Fortress North America approach and that some of this similar language is already in the CUSMA free trade deal. Now, it's worth noting that all of those are different characterizations than Mark Carney has offered to the same set of facts. Catherine Cullen, CBC News, Ottawa.
5: The U.S. president did not stay silent on the Canada-U.S. trade dispute today. Donald Trump gave an interview to conservative commentator Glenn Beck and attacked Canada again.
8: They've taken our car industry and they've taken our agriculture industry.
9: Yeah.
8: You know, the farmers can't sell anything in there because the tariffs are so enormous. And yet they want to sell in us without any tariffs. So I had a deal that was a pretty good deal, you know, quite good, because they're afraid that I won't do any business. In other words, we won't trade. They don't have anything that we have to have. It's time to teach Canada you can't do this anymore.
5: Meanwhile, the trade war with the U.S. could be a big issue in the upcoming Quebec election. Premier Christine Fréchette is scheduled to hold a cabinet meeting tomorrow morning. She'll then meet with the province's lieutenant governor to dissolve the National Assembly and trigger an election. And that means the election campaign will last 39 days with a vote scheduled for October the 5th. Catastrophic flash flooding ripped through the border region between Nepal and Tibet, washing away homes and killing at least 160 people. Hundreds more are still missing, including 24 Canadians. Sheen Desjardins has more.
10: An intense rescue underway in Nepal. Completely covered in mud, a person is carried out of a building. One of the lucky ones after deadly flash floods obliterated the region. I saw around 9 trucks being swept away by the floods, including people, says this teacher. Officials estimate with hundreds still missing, the death toll is expected to climb, with many believed to be on pilgrimage to Mount Kailas in Tibet, a sacred site for Hindus.
11: 24 Canadian nationals are out of contact.
10: And feared missing, Nepal's ambassador to Canada, Bharat Rajpoja, says although it's not clear why they were in the region.
11: that area is pretty much popular for hikers.
10: On social media, Prime Minister Mark Carney called the situation devastating, asking Canadians to register their presence in the region as soon as possible. Chien Desjardins, CBC News, Toronto.
5: Prince Harry and his wife Meghan have arrived back in the United Kingdom after several years in the United States. The couple announced their intention to return to Britain last week. They plan to live at a private, non-royal residence outside of London, but haven't exactly said where that will be. Harry and Meghan gave up their royal duties and left the UK more than 6 years ago. Harry has expressed an interest in reconciliation so he could spend more time with his father, King Charles, who is being treated for cancer. And that is your world this hour. Remember, you can listen to us wherever you get your podcasts. We update every hour, 7 days a week. For CBC News, I'm Claude Feig.
9: Now the BC forecast for Thursday. On the north coast, showers, highs near 14 degrees, up to 20 inland. For the Peace, hazy, chance of showers, risk of thunderstorm, and 23. For the central interior, hazy, chance of showers, risk of thunder, and 21. For the Kootenays, a bit smoky, chance of showers, risk of thunder in the afternoon, and 28. For the Okanagan, chance of showers, risk of thunderstorm, smoky as well, and 27. And for the south coast, mainly cloudy with a chance of showers, risk of thunder, and 19 degrees.
0: Hello and welcome back. I'm Paul Hunter.
1: And I'm Talia Schlanger. This is As It Happens, the Wednesday edition, part two. Coming up.
0: Tragedy strikes after an air conditioning unit explodes in an ICU nursery in Islamabad. A journalist who was at the scene says she's covered other building fires in Pakistan and hopes this disaster will finally lead to change.
1: Trading places. As Saskatchewan workers confront steep U.S. tariffs, Premier Scott Moe says a pragmatic approach is required to navigate escalating trade tensions.
0: And home is where the art is. Blue Jays pitcher Dylan Cease may be new to Toronto, but he's already made a lasting impression on the city by creating artwork dedicated to it. Stay tuned.
1: It was supposed to be a safe place for delicate new lives. Instead, a hospital nursery in Pakistan's capital became a death trap. At least 14 newborn babies were killed when an air conditioning unit exploded this morning in the ICU nursery of the Pakistan Institute of Medical Sciences in Islamabad. Only one baby on the unit survived. Pakistan's prime minister has ordered an immediate investigation. Carrie Davis is a BBC reporter who was at the scene today. We reached her in Islamabad. And a warning, this conversation includes distressing details.
0: Carrie, what a horror. I'm not sure I even know where to begin on this. I mean, what was the scene like outside the hospital when you arrived there earlier today?
12: I mean, this news is just truly awful. So when I arrived, it was only been a few hours since this fire had been brought under control. And as you got closer and closer to this particular ward, which was slightly set back from the main hospital, you could see the fire engines. You could obviously see ambulances. And as you got closer as well, you could start to smell a sort of burnt plastic, acrid smell in the air as well, which is obviously the aftermath of this fire. But I think obviously the most shocking was the fact that, given that it had only been a few hours, that the families who had lost their newborn babies in this fire were still there outside the hospital. Many of them obviously completely distraught, crying with loved ones, waiting to see when they would get the bodies of their small babies back, and also asking a lot of questions about what had happened. Hugely distressed. A large amount of their families had also come to support them. So that was the first thing you walked into when we arrived in the morning.
0: My God. I can't imagine. Were you able to speak with any of the families that were there?
12: Yes. Yes. A few wanted to speak but didn't want to speak on camera, and they talked about the fact that they had, I mean, these babies were very, very small.
0: Newborns.
12: Some of them were newborns, and some of them, they were sort of 3 days old. Very, very small babies. And I think we'd heard through some of the officials, some of them were only hours old. And to explain the ward itself, where they were, so this was, from what I understand in the conversations, quite a lot of the babies that were in this particular ward were babies that needed oxygen. And so these babies were essentially on their own in this ward. So they were not there with their mothers. Their mothers were in separate rooms. And I think that's another part of this, is that obviously we've heard about the deaths we have of the babies. We haven't heard of any deaths of adults. And that is because the fire happened in this room where the babies were. But I also spoke to a woman who was there with her sister-in-law. Her sister-in-law had just given birth, again, 3 days ago. And she was, it was 6 o'clock in the morning, she said, when they started to hear some shouts from down the corridor. And they initially thought there must be some form of emergency. They thought actually someone must have died. And then when they looked out the door, they could see smoke building up in the corridor. And she said at that point, they just didn't try to pick up any of their things. They just went, grabbed the small baby girl, who was so young, by the way, that she hasn't yet been named, picked her up and then ran out of the hospital as soon as possible. And when I spoke to them, it was at about sort of, you know, only a few hours later, and they were still going in and out of the hospital trying to work out what to do. Because, of course, you can imagine you're still in that very early state when your baby is so small, you know, giving birth is not that long ago, and trying to work out what to do next in that very vulnerable state. So I think eventually they did decide that they were just going to go home from the hospital after that. Everybody that we spoke to was just in this state of shock that something like this could have happened.
0: Am I right that you were also able to speak with a father who lost his baby?
12: Yes, we were. He also, again, was talking about his baby girl, who was only a few days old, that the information that he had, again, that his wife, who had given birth, that she was in a private room slightly away from the baby, because the baby had needed some extra help. And that, again, this fire had happened, as he understood it, around sort of 6 o'clock in the morning. He also was raising major questions about how quickly the emergency services had been able to get to the hospital. Now, to kind of paint your picture of where this hospital is, it is in pretty central Islamabad, which is obviously the capital of Pakistan. So this is not a difficult location to reach. So therefore, the expectation, not least the fact that this is a hospital, was that the emergency services would be able to get there very quickly. But a few of the people that we spoke to, eyewitnesses there, said that even though the fire had started around six, that an hour or so later, they said that they still didn't see the emergency services there. And that was obviously a massive question about where they were to be able to put the fire out and to help. Now, according to the authorities, the emergency services team did arrive very quickly, only sort of 6 minutes or so after they had received this phone call. So we've been told that there is going to be an investigation into this. Of course, that is going to be one of quite a few questions about what happened and whether everything was done correctly or could have been done better.
0: Look, I mean, building fires are not that rare in Pakistan. How does this compare? Does this one feel different?
12: You're right. I mean, building fires, this is not the first time I've covered a major building fire in Pakistan. One of the most recent was a major, major fire in a shopping mall in Karachi last year, which was also, I think, truly shocking to a lot of people. And in that particular case, one of the big questions and concerns had again been about fire exits, people being able to get out, whether all of the sort of checks had been done to make sure these sort of flammable materials were not too close to each other. And so, again, I think quite often when these cases happen, there are a lot of these questions about whether the safety protocols have been followed. And a big concern that some of the families I spoke to at the hospital this morning raised was that they were worried that often in the days after something like this happens, there is a lot of discussion in the media, but also politicians. The family's concern was that there is a lot of this discussion, and that discussion is highly politicized for a few days, and it's talked about a lot for a few days, and then nothing necessarily changes. And I think that is going to be the big question with something like this. This is so awful to have something like this happen. These tiny, tiny babies in such a vulnerable position. And I think that has really shocked people. But the big question will be, does this investigation get to those answers? That is at least some of the hope, to not just get to the bottom of this, but also to make changes for the future.
0: Thank you, Carrie.
12: Thank you very much.
1: Carrie Davis is the Pakistan correspondent for the BBC. We reached her in Islamabad.

0: Prime Minister Mark Carney says he'll resume trade negotiations when the U.S. president and his team have, quote, the right attitude. And today, CBC was able to ask a key member of that team when that may be. In a Canadian exclusive, and a first since talks broke down, U.S. Trade Representative Jameson Greer spoke with the CBC's chief political correspondent, Rosemary Barton. And among other things, she asked him what it would take to restart negotiations.
1: You know, the Canadians, you know, put out a press release saying they were suspending the talks. The Canadian side is proceeding with additional retaliation and a variety of things like that. So it's not clear to me on that front. I mean, the reality is we have a trade policy. It's global in nature. We're proceeding with it. If there's further retaliation from the Canadian side, you know, we, of course, we're not going to just sit down and take that. You know, our view is don't retaliate. But I know that, you know, I know how people are feeling in Canada and what they think. So, it's unfortunate, but it is what it is. And we have our own trade policy and we'll proceed with it in the way that's best for the United States.
2: You know, you say you know how people feel about it in Canada, and I'm sure you've seen things and you've heard things. But Canadians are, I think, rightly very frustrated and upset that it has come to this with our closest trading partner and neighbor, particularly frustrated with some of the rhetoric from your boss, you know, even a meme today from the White House Instagram account of an eagle attacking a Canadian goose. I mean, does that not kind of make it harder to get a deal?
1: Well, I would just say my job is quite narrow, and on the trade relations, it's quite narrow, right? It's about economics. And again, we have a situation, we have a global trade policy. Canada is the only country to retaliate against us besides China. And even with China, we've kind of settled out. So really, it's just Canada at this point. Canada has banned the sale of liquor and spirits. We haven't banned anything from Canada. They've capped the type of autos we can bring in. They've banned certain goods and services from procurement in the provinces. Again, we've never done these bans. It's quite extreme.
2: But Ambassador, I mean, would you have expected Canada just to sit back and take it? I mean, you're a businessman. That's not how business is done. You just accept something that's imposed on you?
1: Well, no, that's why we're having a negotiation. That's why we had a negotiation. We agreed, fine, we understand this is, you want a better, you have the best situation and you want it to be better. And so we did that. If you look at every country,

0: table and what he's willing to use as leverage.
1: We should make very pragmatic, logical, intentional decisions as we move forward, to all with a goal at this point in time to bring the two parties back to the table and ultimately work towards a negotiated trade agreement that is beneficial for both countries. We've enjoyed this for years, and at times I would say that both as North Americans, both as Canadians and Americans, maybe we've taken it for granted. We're not taking it for granted now.
2: Okay, I just wanted to find out. You did mention about oil and potash not being on the table right now, but what would it take for using that as leverage in the future if it comes to that?
1: It's not possible.
2: What?
1: Why would you put Canadians out of work with a flawed policy? That would be my question. Why would Canadians would immediately lose their job? We would immediately lose market share. We would lose those trade relations moving forward. And we would lose potential investment that's coming into our natural resource sector, the very sector that is driving the economic growth of our nation as we speak. It would be a flawed policy that would build on the flawed policy that this nation had enacted over the course of the last decade, which is not providing us with, not putting us in an energy secure position today.
0: Saskatchewan Premier Scott Moe speaking to reporters earlier today.

0: Visit any home where a teenager lived in the latter half of the last century, and you might find them. In the basement, probably, along with a cardboard box of VHS tapes, next to a pile of Mad magazines, or plastered on an old guitar case, there will be a very distinctive set of stickers. They were, by design, disgusting, with lurid artwork and gross-out humor, tailor-made to make parents seethe. To kids in the 70s, they were known as wacky packages, a satire of consumer goods. In the 80s, they were called Garbage Pail Kids, a parody of Cabbage Patch Dolls, featuring smiling toddlers in slapstick danger. And in all their iterations, they were unleashed upon the world by Len Brown. Mr. Brown started working at Topps Bubblegum Company as a teenager, and also wound up creating the Mars Attacks trading cards that would later inspire the Tim Burton film. Len Brown has died at the age of 84. Art Spiegelman began working with Mr. Brown as a teenager in the 60s at Topps and went on to become the Pulitzer Prize-winning author of the graphic novel Mouse. We reached him in New York City.
1: Art, what was it about Len Brown that allowed him to tap so directly into the brain of a 12-year-old?
2: Well, I think in the Times Review, I used the phrase arrested development, but I think some people might have read it seriously. What it is that he had a grown-up with a 12-year-old very actively right inside the front of his skull, so that he... very sweet, kind guy who really loved the things that he loved, and that included country music and the Beatles, as I found out when Revolver came out and all of the day's work had to stop to listen to the album over and over again and to figure out whether Paul was dead or not. And we found it very easy to connect, and he had a really good intuition for what, not even an intuition, he had a clear vision of what he liked when he was a kid, and it was up front and center at all times.
1: I loved Wacky Packages, I gotta say. When they came out, I just thought, man, this, like, it felt like it spoke to me, right? Because it was, I don't think I would have used at that age the word subversive, but it kind of felt that way because it was kind of talking my language, you know?
2: Yeah. I think that's what we're trying to do. But how old were you when you found?
1: Oh, man. I'm going to be 10, 11, 12, I think, around that time.
2: Okay.
1: Was that your market audience?
2: Yes, that and Len.
1: Describe Wacky Packages for those who don't know, and tell me how you came up with that, the two of you.
2: Okay. Well, they're small size stickers, the size of baseball cards, and they would have a painting of what looked like a well-known product on the supermarket shelves, but subversively rendered so that Quaker Oats would become Quaker Oats with a Donald Duck head where the Quaker should be, for instance. And

0: couple of lines around it, or Tide detergent would become Toad detergent for cleaning your pet frog, and like that. And really, you know, it was just directly channeling and probably stealing the kind of parodies that Mad did when I was younger and reading it.
1: They were very Mad magazine-y, was the vibe, right? But they were their own thing at the same time, to their credit, right?
0: Yeah, I mean, Mad has a lot to answer for, including for me. It shaped me. In fact, I used to think of the word Mad as an acronym for Mom and Dad, because it's where I got my wisdoms from.
1: And so you and Len Brown then moved on to Garbage Pail Kids. Unpack that for us.
0: Okay, well, let's see. Cabbage Patch Kids were really popular. Topps tried to get the rights to make cards or stickers out of it. They didn't want any part of it. It seemed too low life for them. So we then went ahead and parodied the Cabbage Patch dolls rather than licensed them, and applied all of the lessons we had learned from the subversions of Wacky Packs and the rest of our Mad education. And it was hard to figure out what to do with them, because the person who would come in every once in a while, who was the CEO's son-in-law, would give little dictas saying, well, then just parody them. First, it seemed like, well, it's one doll. What are you going to do to parody it? And they were each supposed to be personal. So we would have I don't know, Joni Phoney, or I'm not remembering, Adam Bomb, ADAM, with an H-bomb cloud coming out of the top of his head.
1: Wasn't one of them called Upchuck?
0: Probably, yes.
1: Probably.
0: There's lots and lots of these things. So it became an interesting challenge to find a lot of different grotesque ways to do it. But both Len and I, and Mark Newgarden, an ex-student of mine who I brought into Topps as well, would have to spend the day coming up with variants on, okay, how do we make this so the kid will laugh? And that usually meant references to effluvia experiments. you know, it was funny. And also, I suppose, subversive in this way. And they were personalized so that kids would be encouraged to give them to other kids and stuff, and school teachers would be encouraged to kind of confiscate them.
1: Schools, maybe not so much. Is my memory right? Like, do these things get banned in certain places?
0: Yeah, I think they, I don't remember the state, Virginia, I think. It was banned there, and Mexico banned them when they tried to bring Spanish ones down south of the border. They were clearly subversive, and if you had them in school, they'd get taken away, actually, which often happened. So Topps could live with it, because then the kids would have to buy more.
1: Well, I want you to toot the horn of yourself and Len for a moment then. I mean, this is the legacy question. I mean, have you seen the approach that you two had? How has that, in your view, influenced subsequent artists and other works?
0: Well, Len and I were the sons of EC Comics. Like, Mad was a comic book at first, and there were horror comics, and we both were permanently scarred by those things, and parents weren't interested in us having them. But the result of this was a certain sensibility. Like, I genuinely, not as a flip sarcasm, believed that the protesters of the Vietnam War all wore all red Mad comics. It was subversive on that level. Question authority at all points.
1: You went on to have a long career in, you know, I guess what they call underground comics. You won the Pulitzer for Mouse. When you think of the time you spent working with Len Brown and Topps, how did you apply that to your own work in later years?
0: Well, that's the desire to subvert remained a constant. But with this thing, I was working on Mao's without any hope of getting it published. It was just something I had a mandate to do from my mother, who had committed suicide, but had always said, well, maybe you'll be interested in these stories when you grow up. And she had kept a diary reconstructing what she remembered right after they got out of the concentration camps. And the result was nobody would publish this. In fact, in a book called MetaMouse, I have 30 of the rejection letters from every publisher in New York. Interesting, but we couldn't possibly publish this. A long comic book about the death camps, but use mice and cats. Interesting, but not publishable. So rejections from everyone, and it was okay. I was just going ahead with it. And early on, so I guess that would be 1979, 1980, I was bringing a few of the pages I had done in, and I showed them to Len, and he got really excited about them. And that was the first time I got that kind of a response. And in fact, I knew he was interested. He said, "This is great art. Let me see it as it goes along." And if I didn't bring in pages every couple of weeks, he would ask about them so I could see more of it. So he was a great reinforcer of "Keep at it, kid." So I was still on, he and I were still on the same frequency in that way.
1: Art, thank you for speaking with us today about your friend Len Brown, and thank you for Wacky Packages.
0: My pleasure, actually, both making them and talking to you.
2: Art Spiegelman is the author of the Pulitzer Prize-winning comic Mouse. He co-created Wacky Packages and Garbage Pail Kids with the late Len Brown. We reached him in New York City.

0: Blue Jays pitcher Dylan Cease is having a good year. In his first season with the team, he has an earned run average of 2.37, one of the best in Major League Baseball. He's currently leading the American League in strikeouts, and he's a serious contender for the league's Cy Young Award. But since he made the move to Toronto, the corners of the strike zone aren't the only thing Mr. Cease has been painting. He has also been painting actual art, and several of his pieces serve as a kind of love letter to the city he now calls home. Now, one of those artworks is on display in the Art Gallery of Ontario. The gallery is also selling merchandise featuring Mr. Cease's work, and the proceeds will be donated to its charitable mission. The budding artist says he's just proud to be part of the community.
1: I was inspired by the fact that I was about to spend the next, you know, most of my 30s in Toronto, and feels good to give back, and it feels good to be a part of the community, and I feel like I'd be arrogant if I said I was making, some sort of massive impact, but yeah, just trying to do my part, I guess, yeah.
2: How does having an outlet like painting help you as an athlete?
1: I think it really just balanced my life and balanced myself in a lot of ways. And ultimately, I just really enjoy doing it. I like seeing opinions on it. Like, you don't have to like it. Some people love it, some people hate it. It's interesting just seeing the mixed receptions. And I think it's just cool that it's being seen. And I'm getting to share something that is something I enjoy, you know, so I get to share something I like and enjoy, and it's just cool overall.
0: That's Blue Jays pitcher Dylan Cease speaking at the unveiling of one of his artworks at the Art Gallery of Ontario. That's it for As It Happens on this Wednesday, August 26th.
3: As It Happens, we'll be back tomorrow. I'm Paul Hunter. Enjoy your evening.
0: I'm Talia Schlanger. Good night.

0: Doesn't that song just break your heart? I'm Amil Niazi, sitting in for Elamine Abdel Mahmoud. This is Commotion, and we're listening to a little bit of Dolly Parton's iconic song, I Will Always Love You. We lost Dolly Parton yesterday. She died at the age of 80, but she left behind a treasure trove of classic country songs, a number of memorable film roles, and a legacy of philanthropy that has uplifted the lives of millions. Today on the podcast, how Miss Dolly Parton made the world a better place. I'm joined by musician Allison Russell and country music writers Marissa Moss and Sarah Bosveld. Welcome to the show.
1: Thanks for having us.
0: Allison, let me start with you. How did the news of Dolly's passing hit you?
2: Well, I heard it belatedly. I was out walking here in Nashville, where I make my immigrant home. Mm-hmm. I was walking my rescue dog through the Shelby Bottoms, which is a beautiful nature conservation space, green space here in the city in East Nashville. And my phone had died and I was charging it on a battery. And the first I realized something was going on was actually the message about this show. Mm. My managers had blown up my phone and they said, could you get on this conversation tomorrow? And I said, oh, I'm always happy to talk about Dolly. What's up? And they realized I had not heard the news. And they told me. So I was among the wildflowers in this beautiful park. And it's just incredible. You know, she was only 80. And it does feel like it was just too soon, you know. But also I felt immediately, it's sort of in a way similar with John Prine and with Sinead O'Connor. I briefly met John Prine, but Sinead O'Connor and Dolly Parton were two of my musical freedom singers, heroes that I never got to meet. And I don't know that I've ever mourned so intensely for humans I did not personally know as I have for, as I am now for Dolly and as I did for Sinead. And so it really hit me in strangely a similar way, even though they were such different artists, but their impact on me as a human and a woman and a survivor and a writer and all of those things were equally potent, I think. So yeah, I'm still processing for sure.
0: I can see them
2: writing maudlin poetry. We began a tradition when we lost John Prine. My family and I have going back through all the discography from earliest to most recent. So I'm on that journey with Dolly's music, and I'm sharing it with my daughter. And
0: that's wonderful. Yeah. That's wonderful. Yeah. Sarah, what went through your mind as you were processing the news of this incredible loss?
1: Yeah, my phone was similarly blowing up. Allison, people in my world know me as a big Dolly Parton fan. Mm-hmm. It really felt impossible to ever lose her.
0: Yeah.
1: She has this famous quote where she said, you know, I will just, from a press questionnaire, I think on Vanity Fair, where she's just like, I'll die on stage in my heels with a smile on my face, still doing what I love, because she believed in that so much to the very end. And she really lived a lifetime of wanting that for everybody else, wanting people in her hometown, all across America, the world, Canada here, to just dream more. I mean, and I was also thinking about Maya Angelou's quote where she says, you know, people may forget the other things, I'm mangling it, you know, what you do, what you say. I mean, we won't forget that about Dolly. So many great one-liners, but how you made people feel. And for me, Dolly made people feel like they were part of her family, like they were, they belonged to her. So there's that Dolly mama vibe. There's everything about her that just is so nurturing and celestial. And I think we're really going to miss her a lot. A lot of sadness, but, you know, continuing the sparkle into our days onward is what she would want, I think.
0: Yes, totally. When I got in the car yesterday, picked up my daughter from camp, and I immediately put Jolene on, and we just like listened to Dolly songs. And it was just so beautiful to be able to share that love with the next generation. Marissa, you know, you can see the emotion, you can hear the emotion, you can, you know, sense that it's one of those things that everyone is sort of talking about in some way. What strikes you about the way that people are talking about this loss? And it feels different from, you know, another sort of celebrity pop star's passing.
3: Yeah, I mean, I had similar mornings to both Allison and Sarah, and just It's so collective. It's so collective, the love of Dolly Parton. It's a universal experience, which is pretty rare. I think this day and age, we're just always arguing with each other. Everything feels divisive, mm-hmm. even though it shouldn't be. But Dolly Parton was something that we could all agree on. Mm-hmm. And that was something I was thinking about a lot yesterday. And what did that mean? Like, I don't think with Dolly, it was about some big, you know, piece of ego that she wanted to fulfill. She didn't want everyone to love her just to love her. But I think in that process of loving Dolly and all of us uniting on that made us, you know, sort of realize the capacity within ourselves to agree with each other, to see eye to eye with each other. And I think that's kind of one of the lessons that we learned through Dolly. We have that within us.
0: I love that. Well, let's get into a little bit of her incredible career. There's so much we could highlight, but I thought we could start right here.

0: from her 1967 debut album, Hello, I'm Dolly. That's Dolly Parton's first ever charting single, Dumb Blonde. I mean, if that don't hit ya, nothing will hit ya. Sarah, what were the factors that kind of shaped her upbringing and kind of brought her into being this like force of love and just someone who connects with people so intensely?
1: Yeah, I mean, Dolly was born exactly who she was from Go and never strayed from that her entire 80 years. She grew up in this one-room home in the Smoky Mountains of Tennessee, fourth child out of 12. Really humble beginnings, but she put that tin can on a stick and sang to her chickens in the farmyard and had this singular dream of making it to the Grand Ole Opry one day. And that sheer determination, no matter what the naysayers said. I was just revisiting this a book of hers called Dream More from about a decade back plus. And she talks about how people made fun of her at the time, but she thought that it was just, you know, in hindsight, because they didn't really know about the capacity to kind of want more for themselves. And she just knew what she wanted her whole life. And she believed in herself. She believed in her singular talent as well. So she took that to Nashville, you know, got on that stage of the Grand Ole Opry, you know, met her husband, love of her life, at a wishy-washy laundromat, and then married, you know, stayed married to him her whole life until he passed away last year, I believe. So she just had that shine and that determination. And also, I'm glad you played Dumb Blonde, right? Because she was very aware of society's perceptions of somebody who is driven, especially a woman. And she also wrote so many wonderful songs and really beyond their time songs about how important it is for women to have a say, have a bodily autonomy. She called out double standards. And she was just unapologetic and unafraid to do that while still, again, with her real depth of understanding of people. She understood, as Marissa pointed out, the capacity of others. If done right, people will come with her, and they absolutely had all through her career.
0: Allison, there were, you know, so many big Nashville stars at the time. But what set Dolly apart from some of those other country artists from her generation?
2: I mean, she's singular. She's not just singular as a country artist. She's singular as a human being. And Tressie McMillan Cottom posted something earlier today about these singular artists and that it takes 100 years to create them, and that they're not just a product of their environment. They might, you know, they're once in a billion years plus kind of a being, but that they're also a product of an environment that took 100 years to happen. And she really hones in on Appalachia as this crucible of what formed Dolly. And Dolly herself was constantly talking about how within her family, she was steeped in music. You made your own entertainment. There was no money. There was no anything. Everything had to come from your own imagination. And that was her entire family. But she had this extra calling within her from the beginning, as Sarah pointed out, that this was her, this was what she was meant to do. And she had this tremendous faith that I think, you know, I have such a kind of almost like, I recoil from the way that Christianity is being used as a bludgeon in this country currently to promote fascist and bigoted rhetoric and practice. And she was the opposite of that, right? She took this faith and fueled her dreams with it, but she treated everybody like, as Jesus in the parables does. She was all about this kindness. There was another, I mean, I sort of sat at vigil. I sat up all night and read all these tributes and listened to songs. And one of them was someone who had worked at Dollywood who talked about, this was another, a queer woman of faith who talked about that they could choose to do Bible study, but their Bible study consisted of combing through the New Testament to find acts of kindness that Jesus did and how they could do that themselves. And she would pay for people's higher education. She did not judge. She did not condemn. Everybody was welcomed. And she led by example. I don't think there's anyone like her. It's beyond a country star. She had a calling to connect with people. She had a compulsion to use art and writing as she's talked about this, as therapy, as outlet, but she also, as Sarah said, knew that her talent had a value, that her gift had a value. And she believed that that was a gift of the creator of God, however, whatever you want to name it. I'm a hopeful agnostic. Mm-hmm. She was a Christian. She was a Christian mystic, I would call her, you know, and it was greater than it, this kind of led her, this overarching kindness, compassion, curiosity, desire to connect with the world on a shoulder to shoulder level. You know, yes. She was never putting herself above anybody. So yeah. I don't know. There's no, how do you even begin to describe what makes her singular? It's just, we all know it and we all feel it.
0: Yes. So true. And really gift is the perfect word. She was a gift. Marissa, you wrote a book called Her Country about the experiences of women in country music. Talk to us about the role that Dolly played in carving out a space for female performers, and not just like for them, but for them to be themselves.
3: Yeah, I mean, I've been saying yesterday, kind of talking about Dolly as an influence on women in Nashville is sort of like, it's like breathing air. Mm. It's almost so obvious that I don't think it might not be the first thing that someone even thinks of, because it's so obvious. The influence of Dolly is like breathing air too.
0: Yeah.
3: Not just women, everyone in Nashville. But, yeah. But she was such a trailblazer. And that's a word that we throw around a lot, right? But one thing I was doing yesterday and this morning was going back to listen to the songs, because she was, you know, she paved the way for women in business. She changed our perceptions about, you know, the assumptions we make about how women look and how that's related to their intelligence and what spaces women can be in. But she was a songwriter at the end of the day. And I think that's what she would always point to. So I go to the songs. And if you look at a song like Just Like a Woman, I mean, she's just because I'm a woman, she is singing about the time that she told her husband, asked her if she had slept with anyone before they got married. And she told him that, yes, I had. And he got mad at her. And she was like, well, that's not fair. Why are you mad at me? I know that you've been with other women before. And she turned that into a song. She wrote songs about a woman that had to give up her child for adoption because the husband left her. She wrote songs about working 9 to 5. We all know that one. So she wasn't just doing this in practice in boardrooms and, you know, and on stage. She was doing it in song. And those are the things that I think will really last.
0: I love that. I'm Emile Niazi, sitting in for Elamine Abdel-Mahmoud. This is Commotion. You're listening to us chat about the late, great Dolly Parton, who died yesterday at the age of 80. I'm with Allison Russell, Marissa Moss, and Sarah Bosveld. And of course, as Marissa mentioned, you know, you can't talk about Dolly without playing some of her songs. And I think we're all familiar with this one.

0: The iconic immortal Jolene from 1973. And even though, you know, we've all heard it a million times, it still just, you know, gets your foot tapping, gets your heart racing. My children from 8 to 2 absolutely love this song, and they just ask for Jolene, Jolene. Allison, Dolly Parton's achievements as a songwriter are just staggering. You know, she's written more than 3,000 songs. She has 25 number one country hits and sold more than 100 million records. And those songs are just like part of the fabric of our culture. So talk to me about the sort of the key to her success as a songwriter.
1: It's universal. There's not one human on the planet who doesn't relate to a Dolly Parton song. And there isn't a human on a planet, I don't think, who hasn't heard one. Recently, I had the incredible privilege of meeting Bobby and Barbie Wine in exile, because there's a dictatorship, a criminal military regime in charge right now. Bobby is a songwriter first himself, and they grew up in Uganda listening to Dolly Parton as much as they listen to traditional music or Bob Marley or anything else. And they were heartbroken when they found out that Dolly and Kenny weren't a couple, because everybody in the country had this idea of, like, they had this great romance from all the amazing duets.
0: You're talking about Kenny Rogers,
1: And Kenny Rogers and Barbie talked about, like, this was like the most devastating thing. So, and, you know, of course, I have to point to Jad Abumrad's extraordinary Dolly podcast, Dolly's America, which I hope anyone who hasn't heard it will go back and dive into that at their first opportunity, because he really speaks to this. You know, Dolly's doctor was Jad's father, and Jad's father grew up in Lebanon on a poor mountain in a one-room shack, and as Dolly did, and they connected across cultures and continents in this deep, deep, deep way. And I think that what you see, that is universal. There is a Dolly song that will touch and speak to someone's experience, because she is the greatest humanist maybe of our time, as a writer.
0: And
1: that empathy, that deep curiosity and connection and care and empathy with imperfect, flawed beings, which we all are. And she joked about her own imperfections and flaws, which was the first one to tell the loudest jokes about herself before anybody else could, you know.
0: I loved that.
1: Undo her with them.
0: Yes, yes. I loved that about her. Sarah, when you look at the musical landscape, where do you see Dolly's impact most clearly?
2: Oh my goodness. I know we've talked a lot about country music, but she transcended that, of course. I mean, I remember when I was writing about country music at the National Post years ago, and Taylor Swift put out her first pop album, you know, I thought immediately of Dolly and how she transcended genres way back in the, you know, I guess it would have been 1980 when she really kind of took a step into that direction. And and of course, Shania Twain after that. And then, and if, as Marissa said, beyond female artists, of course, but she really will always be remembered as a prolific and extremely talented songwriter. We've talked about, I mean, Jolene, she wrote that the same night as she wrote I Will Always Love You. I mean, talk about talent, right? Mm-hmm. Being able to do that is nothing short of inhuman, right? Mm-hmm. But I think her legacy with her kindness and her skill and the way that she refused to stay in any kind of lane that anybody might have thought of, exactly as Marissa pointed out, in the way she sort of got ahead of anyone's perceptions of what a woman in business, a woman doing anything might be. On the music landscape, I mean, she's in the Rock Hall of Fame and then made a joke about being in the Rock Hall of Fame and an entire album. I mean, certainly also always saw an opportunity to keep putting more out into the world in a beautiful way. And I mean, were all of her songs extremely well-written, amazing songs? No. But again, Allison said she was a human being first.
0: Yeah.
2: And she didn't care. She just knew that she had her gift and she wanted to keep putting it out there. And so that will be what she's remembered for, of course.
0: Yes, of course. Marissa, there is also this, you know, so sort of other side where she, as much as she's able to delve into, you know, stereotypes and misperceptions and joke around about that, she never really delved into politics. You know, it was a very fine line. She once told a podcaster, "I don't do politics. I have too many fans on both sides of the fence." What do you make of the way that she navigated, you know, what ultimately became quite divisive political landscape in the U.S.?
3: I think she navigated it brilliantly. And I think this is where Dolly's use of words and, you know, mastery of language comes in, because you can focus on what, you know, she famously said that she wasn't a feminist. Mm-hmm. She said she wasn't political. She said all these words. But if you look at her actions, they said different things. So she helped, for one, us distance ourselves. You know, there's humanity, and then there's partisan politics. And I think Dolly looked at the humanity and things and saw everything through that lens. But she was out there, you know, supporting childhood literacy. She funded recently a hospital in East Tennessee, so American healthcare system. She got up and said, "Of course, Black Lives Matter. What do you think our lily white asses matter?" She did all of these things in practice. She just didn't feel the need to put them into categories. I think, again, with the focus on helping people understand that these are human issues, human rights issues, they go far beyond just the ballot box. And when you don't assign them to political categories the way that Dolly did, I think it helps people see those issues just on the human to human basis. And I think some people sometimes have problems with her not endorsing a particular candidate. But I know that could be frustrating for some people, but I think when it came to Dolly, her work was in a different lane. And I think she knew that she needed to approach things this way to push her issues forward. She wanted these books to arrive in every children's house and have them not see that as something partisan and see it as literacy is a tool to a bright future, to a better America. So she just navigated it so well.
0: Well, despite the fact that she didn't often weigh into politics, she certainly got heavily involved in things like literacy among kids, advocacy for the LGBT community and AIDS research, and donations to hurricane and wildfire relief efforts. So, Allison, beyond the music, what aspects of Dolly's life and legacy are you going to carry forward?
4: You know, I've been learning more and more over the last 24 hours about things I didn't even know. Like, I was unaware of the fact that she had used money from Whitney Houston's cover of I Will Always Love You to buy an entire mall in an impoverished, redlined, beleaguered, gerrymandered district of Nashville to support the Black community here. Like, I didn't even know all that she had done. I was ignorant of so much of it. Obviously, the unwavering support for the LGBTQ plus community long before that was safe and trendy to do, right? Long before. Like, she was part of the Red Hot and Country album that Red Hot Org put out to support AIDS research and secure for people living with the disease and everything. She was just beyond an ally before we had a word for that, or a co-conspirator, or whatever we want to call it now. Like, she was doing that. As Marissa says, yes, she said, "I'm not political," but in my world now, and in my understanding now, and in many of our understanding now, everything that we do is political. She didn't have to say, she didn't have to endorse a candidate. Everything that she was doing was leading by example and making it so that people didn't find it so scary.
0: Right? I love that.
4: Like,
0: yes. Well, thank you all so, so much for celebrating the life of Dolly Parton with us. It was just truly, truly heartwarming. So thank you.
2: Thanks for having us.
4: Thank you so much.
0: Allison Russell is a Juno and Grammy award-winning musician from Montreal, and she's in Nashville. She recently released her third album, In the Hour of Chaos. Marissa R. Moss is a senior writer for Rolling Stone. She's also the author of the book Her Country and publisher of the Don't Rock the Inbox newsletter. And Sarah Bosveld is a journalist based in Toronto. By the way, Q has republished Tom Power's 2020 interview with Dolly Parton on their podcast today. I really recommend you take a listen.

from her 1977 album, New Harvest, First Gathering. That's Dolly Parton with Light of a Clear Blue Morning. And that's it for the show today. I'm Emil Niazi, sitting in for Elamine Abdel Mahmoud. I will be in my car listening to Dolly right after the show. 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
9: B.R. Ambedkar said India would never be free unless its caste system is eradicated. Today, India is rife with an aggressive nationalism that sees it as a Hindu nation. Could Ambedkar have saved it from its present state? On Ideas.
10: From CBC News, The World This Hour, I'm Claude Feig. U.S. President Donald Trump's trade representative says there are currently no plans to resume trade talks with Canada. This after negotiations fell apart last weekend. In an exclusive Canadian interview, U.S. Trade Representative Jameson Greer says it wasn't his side that added last-minute unacceptable conditions to the deal. Catherine Tunney has more from Washington.
11: We don't have open channels right now.
12: United States Trade Representative Jameson Greer squashing hope that the all-out trade war between his country and Canada will be short.
11: If there's further retaliation from the Canadian side, we're not going to just sit down and take that.
12: In an interview with CBC's Rosemary Barton, Greer disputed the Canadian government's assertion that the U.S. made last-minute demands.
11: They had some additional requests that were too much for the United States.
12: Prime Minister Mark Carney has said that Washington's commitments are written in pencil and that Canada will return to the negotiating table when the United States comes with the right attitude. Catherine Tunney, CBC News, Washington.
10: Ontario's premier today says he wants Canada and the U.S. to return to that bargaining table and hammer out a trade deal. As Sean Jeffords tells us, Doug Ford has turned down the temperature on his war of words with President Donald Trump.
13: I thought it'd be best to simmer down.
14: Doug Ford on his war of words with Donald Trump. Ontario's premier traded insults with the U.S. president on Monday. During a run of interviews with U.S. media, he dialed back the rhetoric. And in front of reporters in Vaughan today, he says he doesn't want to further escalate the trade war.
13: Let's get back to the table.
14: The White House's official account on social media site X posted a picture of a bald eagle standing on top of a Canada goose, and a post saying Trump is ending Canada's quote-unquote free ride. For his part, Ford says he doesn't regret his remarks from earlier this week when he called the U.S. president a bully and a loser.
13: He doesn't give two hoots, so I'll fight him right to the end.
14: Ford called on negotiators from both the U.S. and Canada to return to the table. He says he still thinks hammering out a trade deal is possible.
13: That's our ultimate goal, is to have a fair deal for both countries.
14: Ford says Trump needs to get a deal done before the U.S. midterms in November. Sean Jeffords, CBC News, Toronto.
10: 14 newborn children are dead in Pakistan after a devastating fire tore through the nursery wing of a hospital in Islamabad. Local officials say they're launching an investigation after witnesses say it took hours for rescue teams to arrive on site. The CBC's Sasha Petrusik tells us more.
15: By the time rescuers arrived at the Institute of Medical Sciences, one of Islamabad's biggest hospitals, it was too late. Fire had raced through the maternity ward, killing 14 infants, including Javeria's three-day-old son. It wasn't Allah, she yells outside. This was the fault of humans. Rescuers took 2 hours to arrive, says Javeria, while doctors and nurses fled and babies were left to die. Officials say the fire started inside an air conditioning unit. Sparks ignited oxygen in breathing tubes, and the flames spread quickly. One father complained that doors to the ward were locked, preventing anyone from running in to help or from escaping. Sasha Petrusik, CBC News, Toronto.
10: One of Hollywood's most colorful character actors, Tim Curry, has died.

0: Curry is perhaps best known for his portrayal of Dr. Frankenfurter in the Rocky Horror Picture Show. He later went on to create a gallery of odd and loony villains on the screen and on stage. His work earned him 3 Tony nominations and an Emmy nod. A stroke in 2012 halted Curry's career, confining him to a wheelchair. He died today in his Los Angeles home. Tim Curry was 80 years of age. And that is your World This Hour. For CBC News, I'm Claude Feig.
1: Now the BC forecast for Thursday. On the north coast, showers, highs near 14 degrees, up to 20 inland. For the Peace, hazy, chance of showers, risk of thunderstorm and 23. For the central interior, hazy, chance of showers, risk of thunder and 21. For the Kootenays, a bit smoky, chance of showers, risk of thunder in the afternoon and 28. For the Okanagan, chance of showers, risk of thunderstorm, smoky as well and 27. And for the south coast, mainly cloudy with a chance of showers, risk of thunder and 19 degrees.
2: 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Welcome to Ideas. I'm Nala Ayed. Mahatma Gandhi may have been called the father of the Indian nation, the world's biggest democracy, but his vision for a free India was just one among many.
3: Our difficulty is how to make the heterogeneous mass take a decision in common and march in a cooperative way on that road which is bound to lead us to unity.
2: Dr. Bhimrao Ramji Ambedkar had a different vision for India.
4: We want untouchability to be abolished.
2: India, like many countries in the West, is gripped by the politics of ultra-nationalism. In its case, Hindu nationalism.
5: Sadhyo, Silampur ho, Jamia ho, ya phir Shaheen Bagh, bite kai dino se. Citizenship Amendment Bill ko lekar possession hue.
2: That's why Ambedkar's vision for a free India is all the more compelling now. Because while many of his contemporaries viewed the struggle against British rule as paramount, Ambedkar trained his own sights on the oppression and tyranny within the nation, Hindu to Hindu.
6: He was also a leader of the most sort of oppressed social class in India, formerly known as untouchables, and today known by the name Dalits.
2: B.R. Ambedkar was a thinker, an activist, lawyer, and agitator, whose fundamental question was, what does inclusion and fraternity look like to those whose essential humanity has so often been denied?
7: I would call him a nationalist critic of Indian nationalism.
2: In his search for a free and egalitarian India, Ambedkar concluded that the only way forward was to end the ancient Hindu caste system.
8: Could you summarize what Ambedkar represents in the India of today?
9: He is probably one of the most discussed anti-colonial thinker of our times. He has literally surpassed every other thinker you have.
2: Ideas contributor Piali Roy brings us this documentary about the life and ideas of Dr. B.R. Ambedkar. This is the second of a 2-part series called The Idea of India.
4: We want untouchability to be abolished, you see. But we also want, you see, that we must be given equal opportunities. You see, so that we may rise to the level of the other classes. Mere washing off of untouchability is of no consequence. We have been carrying on with untouchability for the last 2,000 years. Nobody has bothered about it.
10: Who was Dr. B.R. Ambedkar? The short answer would be that with Mohandas K. Gandhi and Rabindranath Tagore, he was one of the 3 greatest Indians of the 20th century. His contributions were rich and diverse. He was a scholar, a lawyer, a social reformer, a writer, an activist.
8: Ramchandra Guha is a biographer and historian based in Bangalore.
10: Gandhi was upper caste, so his reform was out of guilt. Ambedkar was born in the most oppressed section. His reform was out of, you could say, emancipation. Gandhi believed in moral and cultural reform. Ambedkar believed much more in economic and political reform. Gandhi believed in the power of the individual and civil society. Ambedkar believed in the power of the state.
6: He's one of the founding fathers, in a sense, of the modern Indian Republic. He oversaw the writing of the Indian Constitution. He was chairman of the drafting committee of the Constitution. He was also a leader of the most sort of oppressed social class in India, formerly known as untouchables, and today known by the name Dalits. He is responsible for their politicization, mobilization, organization into a force of resistance against inequality. I'm Ananya Vajpayee. I am a scholar and a writer. I'm based in New Delhi at the Center for the Study of Developing Societies. The sort of current climate of political opinion, which is seeking to redefine the Indian Republic in more majoritarian terms as really a nation of and for Hindus and not of all communities equally. I mean, that goes against both Gandhi and Ambedkar's, you know, legacies and their teachings and their struggle, really, their message. Even though their messages were different from one another, it nevertheless, what is happening today militates against both of those visions of both religious equality and caste equality that were articulated by Gandhi and Ambedkar, respectively.
4: There are some disabilities which are very harmful. For instance, people can't take water and people can't have land, you see, to cultivate and earn their livelihood. But the other things which are far more important, you see, namely that they should have the same status, you see, in the country, and that they should have the opportunity to hold high offices so that not only their dignity will rise, but also they will get what I call strategic positions from which they could protect their own people. Mr. Gandhi was totally opposed, totally opposed.
7: I would place him in the tradition of insurgent global thought around the question of democracy, of a kind of radical thinking around the problem of democracy, and indeed a kind of radical humanism, if you will, that puts him in the same lineage, the same tradition of people like Du Bois, people like Frantz Fanon, and a number of others, right? Who actually, both, of course, are political figures, are social figures, are leaders who have people, you know, behind them, if you will, but they are also engaging with traditions of thought, right? Kind of Enlightenment, post-Enlightenment thought, and they're innovating on those traditions. And this is where I think Ambedkar comes into the picture. My name is Anupama Rao. I teach at Barnard College at Columbia University, and I'm a historical anthropologist who's been working on questions of caste, gender, and broadly speaking, social thought and social history in South Asia for the 19th and the 20th centuries. Gandhi and Ambedkar, of course, were locked in a kind of profound agonistic relationship from certainly the late 1920s onwards. But in a sense, they were also intimate enemies, right? They were constantly also learning from each other, and each of them was transformed by their engagements with the other. So what he does is to say, well, if we actually think of the notion of formal equality and take that seriously, we're confronted with a problem. We've got excluded groups, we've got vulnerable groups, we've got dispossessed and marginalized communities who do not have ways to enter the domain of political recognition. They are so socially stigmatized, they are so invisibilized that they cannot participate in a political space that is governed by, let's say, notions of educational or property rights that initially allow you to enter the domain of political representation, of voting, and so on. So Ambedkar says, how do we actually make this constituency consequential? Let's actually hold the idea of equality, right? Equality for all.
9: Ambedkar is a father figure for Dalits. He is the ultimate guide. Every community needs a figure who can direct them.
8: Ambedkar was born in a cantonment town in central India in 1891 and later moved to what is now Maharashtra. His family were Dalit, untouchables as they were then called.
9: And Ambedkar is that guy who offers cultural, moral, spiritual guidance for Dalits. My name is Suraj Yengde. Currently, I'm a postdoc at Harvard's Kennedy School, as well as a fellow and research associate with the Department of African and African American Studies, also at Harvard University. I'm an author of Caste Matters and a co-editor of the Radical in Ambedkar Critical Reflections. He is that energy booster. He just injects confidence in our desperate conditions and in our traumas. We remember him, his life. We look up to his image and get an inspiration.
8: Dalit children couldn't easily get an education, so Ambedkar's father, a strict military man, supervised his studies. Ambedkar proved to be an exceptional student.
9: He became the first Dalit to matriculate from the Bombay province. And he didn't stop there because matriculation during that time was probably the highest achievement one could do. And then, you know, you get a job like a clerical or any kind of job and you, get married and sustain your life. But then he didn't stop there. You know, he went on to pursue his bachelor's from the Bombay University. He was, again, the first Dalit to graduate with a BA or in any degree from that province. He could have easily stopped there, but his hunger for knowledge was so desperate. So he went. He was, of course, offered a suggestion if he wants to pursue education abroad. And he applied to Colombia, and he got through Colombia in 1913, class of 1916. Takes another steamer to London, gets admitted to London School of Economics, and enrolls for another DPhil program, which is a PhD program. Doesn't stop there. Gets enrolled for at the Gray's Inn for a bar at law course. Becomes a barrister. Doesn't stop there. Tries to get into third PhD program at University of Bonn in Germany to study Sanskrit. Of course, he couldn't finish the Bonn because he had too many responsibilities back home.
7: What is that kind of furious, obsessive quest for? It is the quest to enter and make knowledge, right? Not to be excluded even from thinking, because the untouchable actually doesn't appear in the caste system, right? The untouchable is even outside of that order. So Ambedkar's anger when he discovers that the untouchable is the kind of unthought thought, right, of the Hindu social order. You don't even give me the recognition of thinking about me.

0: and robes.
1: Those roles emerge out of the Hindu social order, which is virtually unique in the world in how it's set up a rigid social hierarchy of haves, have-somes, and have-nots. A caste is essentially a community defined mostly by occupation. There are thousands of castes that exist across much of South Asia and in the Hindu diaspora. And they're linked together and ranked according to rules around ideas of purity and pollution. Brahmins, the priests, are at the top, followed by the Kshatriyas, warriors, then the Vaishyas or merchants. Then at the very bottom are the Shudras, the lower caste laborers. But outside of this hierarchy are Dalit communities, or untouchables as they were once called. At one time, a higher caste person could not touch a Dalit, in case they were ritually polluted. To be born a Dalit, and you are born into it, is to be condemned to whatever stigmatized and degraded labor is associated with your caste. Cleaning latrines, scavenging, or working with animal carcasses. But the caste system is much more than a mere division of labor. It determines where you are born, whom you marry, how you live, where you die, and how you are remembered.
2: In traditional Indian society, even at the time that Ambedkar was growing up, you know, you had all these other rules that followed from the idea of untouchability. So you couldn't eat together. There was no commensality. You know, you couldn't marry across caste. So there was strict endogamy. In some communities, even the shadow of an untouchable shouldn't fall upon you. So they were literally not allowed to walk on the same roads as other communities and other castes. In some places in the South, women of untouchable communities were not allowed to be fully clothed. They had to be bare-breasted. These kinds of behaviors, these kinds of rituals, and these kinds of symbols of exclusion and othering are extremely scarring, not only for those who are the victims, but for the entire society.
1: The humiliation Ambedkar faced being a Dalit, in his case as a member of the Mahar caste, began in childhood. He would face it again once he returned from the West. In his book, Waiting for a Visa, he writes about the time his father was working in another town and Ambedkar and his siblings arrived by train to visit him.
3: As is usual among the Hindus, the station master asked us who we were. Without a moment's thought, I blurted out that we were Mahars. He was stunned. His face underwent a sudden change. We could see that he was overpowered by a strange feeling of repulsion. As soon as he heard my reply, he went away to his room, and we stood where we were. 15 to 20 minutes elapsed. The sun was almost setting. Our father had not turned up, nor had he sent his servant, and now the station master had also left us. We were quite bewildered, and the joy and happiness which we had felt at the beginning of the journey gave way to a feeling of extreme sadness. After half an hour, the station master returned and asked us what we proposed to do. We said that if we could get a bullock cart on hire, we could go to Koregaon, and if it was not very far, we would like to start straight away. But my reply to the station master, that we were Mahars, had gone round among the cartmen, and not one of them was prepared to suffer being polluted and to demean himself carrying passengers of the untouchable classes. We were prepared to pay double the fare, but we found that money did not work.
4: No doubt, whatever he did in his life that came from his experiences, he was a progeny of those great people, of those Mahars of Western Maharashtra, who had a rich legacy of this world. He came from the richness of those people whose life was condemned to shame as well as condemned to pain. So he is not an individual

0: only, he is having an inventory of his past, and he's nostalgic about his ancestors. He's nostalgic about his people, and that's why he gets so emotional about when it comes to the cause of Dalits. So his fraternity is the fraternity of Dalits.
1: These experiences fueled Ambedkar's work. He took up nonviolent civil disobedience, Satyagraha, which was made famous by Mahatma Gandhi, even though Ambedkar was never willing to call him Mahatma or great soul.
2: As a politician, he was never a Mahatma, and I refuse to call him Mahatma. You see, I've never in my life called him Mahatma. He doesn't deserve that title, not even from the point of view of his morality.
3: He tried Gandhian methods of satyagraha, right? And he led these so-called tank and temple entry movements, right? Where he would use the methods of boycott, of civil disobedience, of nonviolent protest. And he would lead large numbers of untouchables. And he would say, we're going to try to enter into upper caste temples where untouchables are not allowed to enter. We're going to go and en masse, we're going to try and drink water from public tanks and wells, which really should be open to people of all castes, but which upper castes control, right? We're going to walk on these roads. We're going to enter into these precincts. We're going to use these public resources and these common goods because these are civic issues. These are not religious issues. And he was repeatedly, I mean, he made an entry and he created a kind of sensation in politics locally in this way. But he was also repeatedly thwarted, right? And then he entered into this series of legal disputes with those who controlled these tanks and temples and roads and wells and these various other disputed sites that he was trying to, in a sense, breach and make accessible to untouchables. And he began to lose these court cases. Because upper caste interests would simply claim that these were private property. Why should civil disobedience not work for untouchables? If it's working for Indians vis-a-vis the British, why should it not work for untouchables versus caste Hindus? But it doesn't work out that way. I mean, it's not easy to challenge this kind of social power. It's actually harder to challenge forms of social power than it is to challenge forms of political power. This is the big lesson of modern India, right? When you are able to overthrow empire, but you're not able to overthrow the caste system. Think about that.
1: Ambedkar took the idea of fraternity to heart. He believed that Indian society needed the sense of fraternity to overcome its tragic history of caste. His ethos came not from the French Revolution, but from the teachings of the Buddha, who he said gave the highest place to fraternity as the only real safeguard against the denial of liberty and equality.
0: The opposite of untouchability is fraternity. And so if you have to form a society without untouchability, you need a society based on fraternity. And fraternity is just not merely a concept of the coexistence on mutual respect, but it is also a deeply spiritually informed energy. He derives that from his teacher, Buddha, because for Buddha, Maitri, friendship, is something that is more valuable than any political work one could do. If I'm friends with Piali, I can go 100 miles with her than being a person who is not a friend, but a stranger in this cause. The importance of friendship is very, very central to how we imagine. And you know, friendship is such a beautiful concept. It doesn't have gender. It doesn't have sexuality. It doesn't have boundary. It doesn't have age. It doesn't have any of the artificial divides that we have created. It actually connects us on a human-to-human basis. So fraternity is something that Ambedkar is constantly wrestling with. And this is just not a political praxis for him, but it's also deeply philosophical and religious question.
1: Ambedkar may have found failure in the Gandhian method of satyagraha, but understood that he had to bring his cause to the attention of the most important political figure in India. Gandhi was against untouchability, but saw the caste system as a well-intentioned form of consensual social contract, where each group made a distinct contribution. Ambedkar disagreed.
3: Hinduism cannot exist without caste. Gandhi, untouchability was an excrescence on the caste order. Varnashrama Dharma, the caste order, is a fully functioning, well-intentioned, well-oiled mechanism of social contact, consensual social contact between different groups, each of whom performs their own given tasks. What does Ambedkar say? Ambedkar says, these social tasks are conscripted, dictated, defined by caste order. A Dalit cannot become a Brahmin, does not have access to learning. The Dalit cannot even become a merchant, right? So Ambedkar begins to challenge this idea that caste can exist, or that caste can exist as a consensual model for thinking about society. So that's the challenge that Ambedkar is beginning to place on the notion of what caste is, because he says caste is related to Hinduism. Hinduism is not just a religion. It is actually then about the way in which social power operates.
4: Gandhi was more than 20 years older than Ambedkar. He entered public life earlier than Ambedkar. He achieved national prominence much before Ambedkar. He was an upper caste. He was an upper caste who sought to abolish untouchability. He was a guilt-ridden upper caste social reformer when it came to the question of caste. Ambedkar, on the other hand, was an emancipator of his own people, more direct, more radical in his attack on this obnoxious hierarchical system called caste. So in his life, he had an ambivalent, changing relationship towards Gandhi. Ambedkar felt that this cult of hero worship was also there on Gandhi. So, you know, he felt that Indians revered Gandhi too much. And he was, you know, the young, brilliant, self-made radical trying to show Gandhi his place.
5: I also say that the Hindus have not shown a change of heart in regard to our problem. And so long as they remain adamant, we would believe neither the Congress nor the Hindus. We believe in self-help and self-respect. We are not prepared to have faith in great leaders and Mahatmas. Let me be brutally frank about it. History tells us that Mahatmas, like fleeting phantoms, raised dust but raised no level. Why should the congressman oppose our movement and dub me a traitor? Gandhiji, I have no homeland.
1: Ambedkar's words are from a 1931 transcript from a meeting between him and Gandhi.
0: That statement, Gandhiji, I have no homeland, is it hit me every time I hear it. It's just emotional because, wow, you know, it's a cry. Like, I have no home. Please listen to me. I really have nowhere to go. This was meant to be my ancestors' land. Now you have colonized, you have taken away from us, and now you are made us homeless. Ambedkar is coming from that understanding. And that moment of fleeting phantoms who have raised the dust is basically nipping the Mahatmaism in bud. And that's where Ambedkar's Gandhiji, I have no homeland, becomes important, because Dalits are the homeless citizens of India. So in actual sense also, Dalits don't have land. Dalits don't have any place to call their own. Now, if you don't have anything that you call on your own, that you can call that belongs to you, how can you claim you belong to that place? There is no land, there is no house, there is no job. You don't even own your own self there, because you are enslaved yourself to the feudal lord who is controlling your labor. in that sense, Ambedkar is profound to say, we are stateless people.
2: I always say that as I met Mr. Gandhi in the capacity of an opponent, I have a feeling that I know him better than most other people because he had opened his real fangs to me, you see, and I could see the inside of the man.
1: The two would confront each other in 1932. Ambedkar wanted separate political representation for Dalits. Gandhi called for a unified Hindu electorate. When the British sided with Ambedkar, Gandhi responded with a proclamation to fast unto death. Ambedkar relented.
2: But I saw him in his human capacity, the bare man in him. And so I say that I understand him better, you see, than most of the people who have associated themselves with him.
6: 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You can also stream us or get our podcast on the CBC Listen app. I'm Nala Ayed. B.R. Ambedkar devoted his life to one cause, to create a space for the Dalit caste, the so-called untouchables, in a free India. An India that was built on the ideas of equality, freedom, and fraternity. As time passed and he saw that the issues of emancipation and equality for Dalits were being ignored, Ambedkar became increasingly disillusioned with Hinduism altogether. In 1935, he declared he would not die a Hindu. In his book entitled Annihilation of Caste, Ambedkar saw Hindu scriptures as the bedrock of the caste system, and so called for Hindus to rid themselves of them. It was a shocking gesture that still reverberates today. Contributor Piali Roy brings us the second of a two-part series we're calling The Idea of India.
0: I will not die as a Hindu is not just mean to say I'm converting to religion or I'm just opposing religion, but also it means I'm going to correct the history. I'm going to now rewrite the new history for coming generations. And I will make sure that I will try to reform the society. And I think those are the broader messages he gives by that, by just disowning the Hindu. And of course, it's a big critique of the Brahminism that he's very much centralizing his thesis upon. Hindu is a rotten house. These people are not going to give us rights. We try to agitate. We try to do first satyagraha, by the way, 1927. He led a satyagraha for the basic right of water. Can you imagine? Like people fighting for access to water. Even today, we are agitating. Dalits are agitating to access to water, basic survival. Even that is controlled by people who don't want to give water. So Ambedkar, when he observed these people, he tried to convince, he tried to make peace. He was pissed with the Congress, was not doing enough. He was frustrated by the Hindus who just were offering a lip service. And in all of that, Ambedkar was just not sure, even if he's fighting for entry into temples, his people are not given rights to temples. And he goes like, well, why the hell then we need to go into these temples if they're beating us up? Let's not just go. And why do we need to be Hindu?
5: There can be a better or a worse Hindu. But a good Hindu there cannot be. This is so not because there is anything wrong with his personal character. In fact, what is wrong is the entire basis of his relationship to his fellows. The best of men cannot be moral if the basis of relationship between them and their fellows is fundamentally a wrong relationship. To a slave, his master may be better or worse, but there cannot be a good master. A good man cannot be a master, and a master cannot be a good man. B.R. Ambedkar, Annihilation of Caste, 1936.
3: What Ambedkar is fundamentally pressing for is a form of sociality, of social exchange,
7: which to him is absolutely lacking in caste society. And you'll remember that in the Annihilation of Caste, the denouement, if you will, of that text is to make an argument that Hinduism does not exist, has no legibility, if you will, without caste. So the Annihilation of Caste is talking about the relationship between caste and Hinduism as inextricable. Hinduism cannot exist without caste. That's another great innovation in the Annihilation of Caste. Hinduism is not about religion. It's not about spirituality. He calls it a religion that is fundamentally lacking morality and ethics. And it's from there, it seems to me, that Ambedkar makes that kind of argument that without breaking caste, which then means abolishing, annihilating Hinduism, we will not actually have social democracy. We will not actually have people who can practice or engage in practices of self-regard, who can actually, in some sense, very simply put, become all that they can be, right? This goes against almost every other thinker of the time who wants to suggest that Hinduism can be reformed, Pache Gandhi, and that Hinduism can continue to exist as a structure of guiding ethics, of spirituality, of a kind of religious life, you know, remade for modern times and so forth. And Ambedkar says, absolutely not. Hinduism is not just religious, it structures social political power. It is a structure of dominance. That beautiful phrase in the Annihilation of Caste, right? That caste is a graded, it's a form of graded inequality, an ascending scale of reverence, a descending scale of contempt. So what caste does, and the reason why caste has to be broken, is because every caste in the caste system becomes implicated in the maintenance of caste. And I think by this point in time, Ambedkar is willing to push the envelope in precisely those ways. And here he is saying, I see no way out.
5: I've criticized the Hindus. I've questioned the authority of the Mahatma whom they revere. They hate me. To them, I am a snake in their garden.
7: When Ambedkar is thinking through the question of conversion and so on, Gandhi makes an argument about, you know, religion as not being something that can be brokered. Can you really play with religion? What Ambedkar is doing is throwing a challenge. Right? But what's the challenge that Ambedkar also puts forward? He says, is there Hinduism without the untouchable? But he asks that question in two ways, right? It's the conceptual question. Can Hinduism exist without untouchability? But there's also the political question. If you don't have Hindus together with a Hindu majority, if you don't have the numbers, then what right do upper caste Hindu elites have to lay claim that they constitute or that they speak for a majority? Right? And this is what he does with a separate electorate. Muslims have got a separate electorate. We've got other communities that have separate electorates. And he says, if we've got the fracturing of something that we think is unified, and if I refuse to play, if I withdraw consent, is there a Hindu majority in terms of numbers, right? It's like saying, you know, if you believe that Hindus constitute a majority of different castes, 20%, 18% of that community withdraws, refuses to identify as Hindu, then what happens? Then the play space becomes very different. Now, yes, it's a deeply philosophical question for you, right, of inclusion. But if you're also trying to make an argument to the colonial state that as the Indian National Congress, you represent the majority, and you've got somebody saying, you don't, you don't represent me, it poses an absolutely critical problem of political representation. This is Ambedkar's genius, it seems to me, constantly. And it's a genius because it is not merely tactical. It's not utilitarian. It comes, it seems to me, from the place of such a deep understanding of the exclusion that the untouchable has historically faced in Indian society. It comes from such a deep place of understanding the mind of the upper caste Hindu. Therein lies the brilliance.
1: In 1936, the same year Annihilation of Caste was published, Ambedkar started his first political party. He continued speaking at rallies and conferences, became a minister of labor in the Viceroy's Executive Council, and even wrote about the future constitution. So when he ignored yet another Gandhi-led civil disobedience campaign, it was more than a snub. He said, quote, "I do not want to escape subjugation by the British, only to fall victim to complete domination by the Hindus." Yet his relationship to Gandhi was complex. His involvement in constitutional affairs occurred only because of Gandhi. It was Gandhi who helped recruit Ambedkar, who was then elected to the Constituent Assembly that would write the country's constitution. Ambedkar was appointed chairman of the drafting committee. That meant Ambedkar, the Dalit, whose people throughout history had no right to education, would be a key architect of the country's future.
3: So, I mean, if your question is, you know, what is Ambedkar's imprimatur on the Indian constitution? I mean, in a sense, all of it is the way it is thanks to him. But in a sense, perhaps, you know, his signature in some sense is indiscernible because there are so many others who also are playing a role in its making.
7: Ambedkar is both using a structure and pushing it to its limits. He does this with the constitution. Third draft of the constitution discussion, he says if this cannot be a document that actually produces social democracy, I'm happy to burn it. How do you have a figure, right, who is actually tasked in some sense with, you know, he is the chairman of the drafting committee of the constitution. How do you have that very same person arguing that if this document cannot do justice to this social question, if it cannot actually produce substantive equality, how do you have that same person saying, I'm happy to burn down this document? So that betwixt and between, inside, outside space that Ambedkar plays, that is the particular position of the radical Dalit imagination, the radical Dalit political imagination that I think he puts in place throughout his life.
1: The constitution would later outlaw all forms of discrimination, abolish untouchability, and guarantee the right to freedom of religion. It also included a system of affirmative action for Dalits and India's indigenous peoples, the Adivasis. But even though Ambedkar believed in the constitutional process, he was also skeptical of it. He knew that even the most brilliantly constructed document wasn't a magic bullet, and that injustice against Dalits would continue.
5: In politics, we will be recognizing the principle of one man, one vote, and one vote, one value. In our social and economic life, we shall, by reason of our social and economic structure, continue to deny the principle of one man, one value. How long shall we continue to live this life of contradictions? How long shall we continue to deny equality in our social and economic life? If we continue to deny it for long, we will do so only by putting our political democracy in peril. We must remove this contradiction at the earliest possible moment, or else those who suffer from inequality will blow up the structure of political democracy which this assembly has so laboriously built up. B.R. Ambedkar, speech to the Constituent Assembly, November 25th, 1949.
1: The new India was initially not kind to Ambedkar. As the Minister of Law and Justice in the country's first cabinet, he tried to pass a Hindu code bill that would have guaranteed women's right to divorce and property, but it failed. He felt sidelined by India's first Prime Minister, Jawaharlal Nehru. Ambedkar's expertise in economics, planning, and federalism were ignored. Disillusioned, he resigned from government only to lose in the country's first general elections. In 1952, he was appointed to Parliament's upper house, but by then was seriously ill with diabetes. Fighting time itself, he returned to his earlier pledge to not die a Hindu. His conversion to Buddhism, along with hundreds of thousands of his followers, was his final radical act.
0: We need to satisfy spiritual hunger. Let's think for a good alternative, a better alternative. And that's when he explores, when he said that, he really spent 20 years thinking about it, closely reading, observing, and almost every other religion approached to him to get converted. And, of course, we know that he went to Buddha, and he said he's doing a big favor by going to Buddha on India. Because he said, if I become Christian, then he's totally going to change the equation, because, he has 19% of India's population with him. If they convert Christian, then it's going to be a problem. Same with if he turns to Muslim, Islam. And he says these two religions are not native to India, although he finds great values in them. And he resonates with their universal message of brotherhood and equality that it promises. But then he says, I'm going back to the Indian roots, which is the Buddha. And of course, Buddha, that's just he said as a political statement, but Buddha was someone who remained with him early on in his life, since he matriculated. So that are the kind of, long engagement of looking at his own existential self while reflecting on the mirrors of Hindu society.
3: He wants one of the big faiths. He doesn't want one of the smaller faiths. He wants a religion that has prestige and history, the kind of weight, of one of the great religious and philosophical traditions of the world.
7: He writes a history of the untouchables in 48. That's where he makes the argument that the Dalits were broken men. He uses the term broken men, which is the term for Dalit, right? Broken, ground down, crushed, and so forth. And he says that these were once erstwhile Buddhists. They refused to give up on their Buddhism. They became these remainder subjects, if you will. They were pushed to the edges of village orders. They suffered various practices of spatial and social segregation. And they ended up being these subjects who remind us of the possibilities of Buddhism on the subcontinent. So Ambedkar really goes big, if you will. He goes large. He expands historical time, right, to include Buddhism, and says that we actually see a religious conflict. We see a grand conflict between what he calls Buddhism and Brahmanism. Brahmanism won. Buddhism was defeated. The Dalit is the defeated Buddhist. She stands to us as a kind of reminder of what was possible with an ethical, egalitarian Buddhist order. Thieves, mendicants, women, they were all part of the Sangha. And that for him is the model of fraternity, the great force that Ambedkar places on that term fraternity, remaking social life. Buddhism was the original form of fraternity, the Buddhist Sangha.
3: And incidentally, he, at that conversion ceremony, in Nagpur in October 1956, there's this kind of mass conversion, which is something that has never been seen in the history of world Buddhism. But he also made people take these vows, and at least half the vows are about how they are going to reject Hindu practices. And only half the vows are about the new Buddhist practices that they will embrace. So it's an equal kind of exercise of saying no to that and yes to this. Right? And he spells it out in this kind of litany that he creates. So it's a massive intellectual, political, spiritual exercise that he has undertaken. I mean, its ambition is kind of astounding if you really think about it. And it's amazing that he manages to achieve it, in a sense, just before he dies.
1: Dr. B.R. Ambedkar died on December 6, 1956. He was 65 years old. Today, India is a country cracking along all kinds of religious, class, caste, and ethnic fault lines. Narendra Modi and his government embrace Hindu nationalism and a conception of India as a Hindu state, the Hindu Rashtra. Ambedkar's fears for minorities in a Hindu Raj now seem prophetic.
8: What would Ambedkar say about today's India?
4: I think he would be disappointed. On the other hand, compared to 1947, the Dalits, as the untouchables are now called, the Dalits are articulate, organized, they speak for themselves. They don't need upper caste reformers like Gandhi to speak for them. They speak for themselves. They are prominent in politics, in public life, in entrepreneurship. So he would have been pleased with some of the progress they made through their own struggles. But he would regard their journey as unfinished and with a long way to go.
3: I cannot imagine how somebody as committed to justice, to the idea of representation, to the idea of democracy, to the idea of equality, to the idea of rights, to affirmative action, you know, how somebody like that would accept a majoritarian definition, a religious nationalist definition, an attempt to overthrow the constitution, all of these things which are now sought to be pushed as the new India. I mean, I can't imagine that, you know, he would find this acceptable. Because in this India, Muslims and Dalits will be worse off than ever. I mean, they don't have a prayer in the Hindu Rashtra.
0: He would be deeply disappointed. He would be restless. He would be like, you know, let's take India to the United Nations and let's hold it accountable for what it has done to its own people. It would have paid a lot of attention to the poor people in this country, the Dalits, the Adivasis, backward classes, the Muslims, the other religious minorities. He would have offered a certain leadership, but looking at this, he would be really disappointed. And first of all, he would scold all of us. Like, how did this happen? How did you let a right-wing Brahminical government come into power? What went wrong? He would have said that I have worked all my life against such things and you let this happen. Is this how you want to remember me?
1: Despite a life of massive challenge, Ambedkar never lost hope. At a 1942 conference for Dalits, he spoke the following words. My final words of advice to you is educate, agitate, organize. Have faith in yourself. With justice on our side, I do not see how we can lose our battle. The battle to me is a matter of joy. The battle is in the fullest sense spiritual. There is nothing material or social in it. For ours is a battle not for wealth or for power. It is a battle for freedom. It is a battle for reclamation of the human personality.

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Thanks to Ramachandra Guha of Kriya University, Anupama Rao of Barnard College at Columbia University, Ananya Vajpayee at New Delhi Center for the Study of Developing Societies, and to Suraj Yengdi, author of Caste Matters and co-editor of The Radical in Ambedkar, Critical Reflections. For links to their work, visit our website at cbc.ca/ideas. Readings by Matthew Lazen Ryder. This episode was produced by Naheed Mustafa. Lisa Ayuso is the web producer for Ideas. Technical production, Danielle Duval. Nikola Lukšić is the senior producer. The executive producer of Ideas is Greg Kelly, and I'm Nala Ayed.

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6: You may have heard the news that cultural icon, country music star Dolly Parton died this week. She was 80. Over the years, I was lucky enough to speak with Dolly a few times, so you're going to hear one of our conversations, the one from 2020, and she talks about writing one of her biggest hits, Jolene.
7: From CBC News, The World This Hour, I'm Claude Feig. U.S. Trade Representative Jamieson Greer is disputing Prime Minister Mark Carney's account on why the trade talks collapsed last weekend. And in an exclusive Canadian interview, he says that, as of right now, there are no plans to resume negotiations. Catherine Cullen has more.
8: Ambassador Greer says the shift came when Canada's U.S. Trade Minister Dominic LeBlanc went back to Ottawa, discussed the deal with the Prime Minister and the Premiers, and then...
9: And when they came back, some additional requests that were too much for the United States, it wasn't something we could do at the time.
8: Greer was asked repeatedly if the U.S. wants to end auto manufacturing in Canada. Greer didn't give a direct answer to that question, but said globalization has hurt manufacturing in both countries. On language, he denied the questions around the French language media were make or break issues for the U.S. And on trade deals, Greer said, yes, he did want some rules around imposing tariffs, but he said it's Canada who has been seeking this fortress North America approach and that some of this similar language is already in the CUSMA free trade deal. Now, it's worth noting that all of those are different characterizations than Mark Carney has offered to the same set of facts. Catherine Cullen, CBC News, Ottawa.
7: Catastrophic flash flooding ripped through the border region between Nepal and Tibet, washing away homes and killing at least 160 people. Hundreds more are still missing, including 24 Canadians. Sheen Desjardins reports.
10: An intense rescue underway in Nepal. Completely covered in mud, a person is carried out of a building. One of the lucky ones after deadly flash floods obliterated the region. I saw around 9 trucks being swept away by the floods, including people, says this teacher. Officials estimate with hundreds still missing, the death toll is expected to climb, with many believed to be on pilgrimage to Mount Kailas in Tibet, sacred site for Hindus.
11: 24 Canadian nationals are out of contact.
10: And feared missing, Nepal's ambassador to Canada, Bharat Raj Pojir, says although it's not clear why they were in the region.
11: That area is pretty much popular for hikers.
10: On social media, Prime Minister Mark Carney called the situation devastating, asking Canadians to register their presence in the region as soon as possible. Sheen Desjardins, CBC News, Toronto.
7: Two Air Canada employees have been arrested in connection with an alleged drug trafficking operation at Montreal's Trudeau International Airport. The RCMP says the employees allegedly used their access to secure areas there to move luggage containing drugs. Asefe Padidar has the details.
12: DRCMP searches were carried out at two homes, in a vehicle, and at the Air Canada employee base in Dorval. Corporate Marie-Pierre Gartin says an investigation that started in May led them to the suspects.
13: There was an operation that was led by the Canadian Border Services Agency in which they were able to intercept and seize 62.5 kilograms of cocaine.
12: She says the cocaine was hidden inside backpacks coming from Punta Cana in the Dominican Republic.
13: So the Air Canada employees worked on the ground and they had privileged access to the secure areas of the airport.
12: The RCMP alleges they used that access to move luggage with drugs inside, facilitating trafficking. Gertin says they have also seized 56 kilograms of cannabis during the investigation. Meanwhile, Air Canada says the two employees have been suspended pending the investigation. آصف پدیدار، CBC News، Montreal.
7: Canada's dreams of a Little League World Series win are over. The Little Mountain team representing Vancouver lost 7-3 to Japan today, falling a game short of the international quarterfinals. But this was Canada's best run at the nearly 80-year-old tournament in Williamsport, Pennsylvania, since 2017. And that is your world this hour. For CBC News, I'm Claude Fake.
14: Now the BC forecast for Thursday. On the north coast, showers, highs near 14 degrees, up to 20 inland. For the Peace, hazy, chance of showers, risk of thunderstorm and 23. For the central interior, hazy, chance of showers, risk of thunder and 21. For the Kootenays, a bit smoky, chance of showers, risk of thunder in the afternoon and 28. For the Okanagan, chance of showers, risk of thunderstorm, smoky as well and 27. And for the south coast, mainly cloudy with a chance of showers, risk of thunder and 19 degrees.
6: 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Welcome to Q. Today we are remembering a true, one-of-a-kind legend. Oops.

0: I mean, that's just unbelievable music there. As you may have heard, and we heard the sad news yesterday, that one of the greatest cultural figures of our time, one of the finest songwriters, performers, icons, really, Dolly Parton has died. She was 80. Dolly was born in 1946 on the banks of Little Pigeon River in Pittman Center, Tennessee, the fourth of 12 kids. She wrote her first song when she was 5 years old about her doll. By the time she was 13, she played the Grand Ole Opry. She joined the Porter Wagoner Show, which is this huge country music show, and that brought her even bigger fame, but she was like the girl singer on that. Porter was the star, and she wanted to strike out on her own, so she left Porter's show and wrote him a goodbye song. That song was I Will Always Love You, which is a huge hit for her and an even bigger hit for Whitney Houston. By the way, Dolly wrote one of her other greatest songs, Jolene, that same day. But yeah, there's so many incredible songs. A Coat of Many Colors, 9 to 5. I loved her albums she did with Emmylou Harris and Linda Ronstadt, the Trio records. I loved her bluegrass records. Her music meant so much to so many people. I mean, I remember being in rural, and I mean rural Ireland, and people singing Dolly Parton songs. Because I think for rural people, especially, Dolly's music made them feel so understood. Because she talked about her upbringing, growing up with dirt floors, and her dad, who when she was born, paid the doctor with cornmeal because that's all he had. I mean, not enough food, abject poverty. But Dolly was also proof that maybe where you came from and the hardships you came up in wasn't something you had to apologize for. It was something you could embrace about yourself. And even outside of music, I mean, Dolly started the Imagination Library, which put something like 200 million books into kids' hands. She wrote the song Traveling Through for the film Transamerica, about a trans woman reconnecting with her son. I mean, moments like that, plus the way she dressed, the way she lived out loud, made her an icon to the queer community. But really, Dolly was for everybody. A few years back, the New York Times ran a story with the headline, Is There Anything We Can All Agree On? Yes, Dolly Parton. I was fortunate enough to speak with Dolly a few times, and I thought in her honor we'd share one of those conversations today. She was always kind and funny and wonderful, and I was always so nervous. Here's my conversation from 2020 with the legendary Dolly Parton. How are you?
1: Well, I am good. Thank you for having me on. I want to share a little bit of that Holly Dolly Christmas with you.
0: I got to tell you, it's cool to talk to you. When I first started to learn how to pick the banjo, I used to play your version of Cash on the Barrelhead off The Grass is Blue an awful lot. So it's cool to meet you.
1: Oh, great. I always loved that song. Did you ever get good on the banjo?
0: I got okay. You know, I got good enough anyway.
1: Oh, okay. Well, good, because I love the banjo. I love to sit around and still write with the banjo sometime.
0: Well, yeah, I got good enough that I'm here on the radio anyway.
1: Well, good.
0: Listen, congrats on the book. You collected the stories behind 175 of your most beloved songs in this new book. It's called Songteller. So you talk about when you were just about 5 or 6 years old, you started writing songs, then you get serious about writing songs when you're around 7. I mean, how serious can you be, and how serious were you about writing songs when you were 7 years old?
1: Well, I got pretty serious because, well, my mother's people were all very musical. Everybody played musical instruments, and we were always singing and playing. And anytime anybody would come through, I'd make them show me chords on the guitar. And I would hear my mom and my aunts and all the women sitting around, or just people just talking about people that had been in the war, killed in the war, or somebody's son got murdered up at the sawmill, or I would just hear all these stories. So I knew all these stories, and I absorbed everything, so it was easy for me to write. We've

0: the gift of rhyme early on. And then when I learned to play that little guitar, my heart was always heavy and, you know, hearing all these songs. So that was kind of how I kind of channeled all those feelings, even whether they were happy or whether they were sad. I started doing it really early on. So it was easy for me to gather up information and inspiration from other people's lives.
1: When you were 5 or 6, before you got serious, one of the songs you wrote was called Little Tiny Tassel Top. And it was about a doll your mom made. What does that tell you about your childhood that you'd write a song about a toy that your mom made you?
0: Well, it told me that that little doll, you know, we didn't get like store-bought toys and all that stuff. So we had very little, very personal little things like that. But we always grew our own corn, and we had to shell all that corn in big buckets so Daddy could take it to the mill, down to the grist mill, and have it ground up for cornmeal. So, but we had all these cobs and all these shucks and stuff laying around. But we also had this one particular doll. We always had the poker in the fire to poke the fire. But I took this little cob, and Daddy burned some eye holes in it with the poker. And Mama took the tassels that had come off of the corn that we were shucking. And so she glued the tassels back on, and she made a little dress out of the shucks and kind of made me a little doll. Well, it was mine. It was personal. You know, that was my own little doll. And she had tassels on her head, so I called her Tassel Top. And so, of course, she was my doll, and I had emotions for her and love and feelings for her. So I wrote the little song about little tiny tassel top. You're the only friend I got. Hope you never go away. I want you to stay. And of course, I had wrote several things. Mama had kept that in a box, you know, all through the years. And years later, Mama said, I got some stuff I bet you'd like to have. And so she had several things that I had written, that she had written down that I had made up, because she's fascinated with my rhyming and singing that little song. So, and then that kind of brought that back to me. But I was writing before I could ever write.
1: She was fascinated with your rhyming. She saw little Dolly in the house writing songs and went, what is going on here? What is she doing?
0: Well, she loved it because, well, we all, you know, we were all creative. But when I started playing my little guitar, yeah, I got serious. And Mama would always, and I have a sister and two brothers older, and there's 8 kids younger. So I was kind of one of those kids that was needed attention, and I wasn't going to get any extra unless I was going to get my butt busted or was in trouble or needing to do something. But I just kind of lived with my music. I lived in my little guitar, and I just created my own little world. And Mama, you know, she would be fascinated with the songs that I would write. And she would, when people would come to our house, Mama would say, run and get your guitar. And then she'd say to them, I want you to hear this song this little thing wrote, you know. And so I thought, I'm getting all this attention and I'm doing something special. So that kind of just encouraged me. And so, you know, you don't know what's going to inspire you or encourage you, but I realized I was getting attention doing it, and I loved doing it. So it just became my thing.
1: What songs was your mom singing around the house?
0: Well, the songs that my mom used to sing were a lot of those old songs from the old world, from England, Ireland, you know, Barbary Allen, yeah, Pretty Fair Miss, all those old songs that really told stories about, that's how people used to carry the news back in the day, before you had radio like you,
1: yeah,
0: before you were on the radio. But they used to write them as ballads. They were called ballads, and they would carry them from town to town. So where it would be Knoxville Girl or Down by the Banks of the Ohio, all those great old songs like that. So that's what Mama would sing, and that was just kind of embedded in my soul. And I write a lot. They kind of have that old-timey flavor.

0: The banks of the Ohio is a great example, you know, and only say that you'll be mine and in no other arms entwined down beside where the waters flow down on the banks of the Ohio. It's a murder song. It's about, you know, yeah. it's killing somebody who wouldn't marry you.
1: Yeah, exactly. It was about a boy that, you know, took the girl and she just said, no, I'm not going to marry you. So he killed her and threw her in the river. And she, I guess when they say banks of the Ohio, that was in England, you know, not here in Ohio, not in Cleveland.
0: but I think you were attracted to those kind of darker songs. Because when I look at songs like The Bridge, which is a woman who dies by suicide after she becomes pregnant and her lover abandons her, it's heavy stuff for country radio in the 60s, you know, Dolly.
1: Yeah, it was, and I wrote a lot of songs even before I came to Nashville, but I love that. I'm very dramatic in my writing. I love stories, and I love creating stories, and I just become whatever I'm writing about.

0: I mean, if I'm writing about a girl that's gonna jump off a bridge, that's me. I'm climbing every step up there to jump off that bridge. I feel that water, you know, I'm just kind of, I become whatever I'm writing about. But I think that's good in a way, because I kind of like to act it out too. You know, I was always kind of dramatic as a kid, but I'm dramatic in my writing as well.
1: I love that it's based on old ballads. I love that it's based on old story songs, because, you know, even Jolene, which I put on the way in this morning, you know, which I hadn't listened to in a while, I heard the story. I couldn't help but notice that a lot of the songs in this book are based around that. Songs from the 16th and 17th and 18th century, you know? Songs that tell a story.
0: They are. They also tell a story, but also in Jolene, just like that haunting melody, you know, I write in those minor keys, you know, that Jolene, Jolene. It's got the Jolene. It could just be done slow, just like one of those old songs, if Mama had done it slow. Yeah, I'm begging of you, please don't take my man. You know, you could do that as a ballad and with those old haunting minor chords and all that. So without me even realizing it, that's just in my Smoky Mountain DNA.
1: Yeah, you're singing it like Oh Death there, you know? You're singing it like...
0: Yeah, it's like Oh Death. This is like almost all my songs could be done like Oh Death, I guess. Especially those that have those old timey melodies like that. Ooh.

0: And it's not about money. If you do good at what you do, you're going to make money. But I'm not the least bit intimidated, and I never was, by people that had more than me, even in those early days. I seemed to could fit anywhere. There were some things I didn't know, I was a little embarrassed about, because, you know, when you first start having to eat at a table with people that know have table manners,
1: yeah, I know.
0: You don't know how to use your fork or your spoon. I still don't know half of that, but I don't care anymore. I just, if it's there, I'll use whatever's there, you know. But, you know, I just remember more than anything in those early days just being uncomfortable because I was out of my element. But I learned soon enough that it ain't about all that. You know, as long as good manners, as far as not eating, talking with my mouth full or something like that. But as far as I just kind of watch other people, what they do, and I just follow along with that. But anyhow, I just never felt out of place because I was always self-contained and I was always comfortable with who I was, and I still am.
1: I mean, there's something deeper there, you know. I think you see something deeper in people than other people might be able to see, you know. And maybe, perhaps I'm overthinking it a little bit, but I can't help but think when you go to a Dolly Parton concert, you'll see drag queens in the aisle, and you'll see, like, you know, truckers in the aisle. And I feel like you have an ability to bring people of different backgrounds, of different ideologies, of different ways of thinking, kind of all together. What do you think is behind all that?
0: Well, I think a whole lot of that is that people relate to me because I did grow up with humble beginnings. I think people can relate to me in every way. And like my gay following, they relate to me because they know I love people. I accept everybody for who they are. I am not a judgmental person. I love everybody. I really do. I really care and want to care. That's the Christ spirit, I think, that I just think we're supposed to love our neighbor as ourselves. Yeah. We're supposed to care. We're supposed to try harder than we are these days. But I also think that I relate to every personality in my own family. Like I said, there's a whole big bunch of us. And I see somebody in my family and everybody in the audience. You know, there's gay people in my family. There's truckers in my family. There's plumbers, or there's farmers. There's rebels. You know, there's somebody in my family is in everybody I meet. You know, so, but I have an open heart. I want to love. I want to be loved. I want to create good things. I want to uplift people and glorify God, even though I'm not out here to preach. Everybody's got their own faith. I'm not saying just because I believe it, you know, you have to believe it. But you got to believe in something, and you certainly need to believe in love.
1: There's a common sense there that I love hearing from you. I'll move on quickly because I want to get a couple of things in here. For one, on your Christmas record, you do Pretty Paper. Great song, Willie Nelson song, and you do it with Willie.

0: give me a Willie Nelson memory of you in Nashville starting out, Willie starting out. He probably just started writing Crazy and stuff like that.
1: You know what? Willie and I got to Nashville about the same time. I moved in 1964, and I started writing for Combine Music and recording for Monument Records, owned by the same man, Fred Foster. And so Willie Nelson also was there, and Fred had a... His offices were upstairs in this building, and down below he had a setup for all the writers. And we would all go down there and write, sometimes together, sometimes separately. But I remember Willie and I just clicked like that, and our lives kind of ran parallel. You know, we were on Monument, we were with Combine, then we both went to RCA, and everywhere we would go, we were always there. So we really are very connected, and we really care a lot about each other. But I remember Willie had no, he was clean shaven, short hair, looked like a dork, you know, but a good one. I mean, he liked, he was so clean.
0: That was before the reefer, Dolly.
1: I know, that's where he started smoking the dope. Right. But anyway, when he got, it was only because he kept trying to have hit records and they were not accepting him. He was such a fantastic writer, such a great singer, and he wasn't doing what he should. So he just kind of threw it all down, went back to Austin to start growing his hair and all that. And then that's when the outlaw movement started with Waylon and all of them. When he got to where he said, when I didn't give a damn, is when I started doing what I could do great.
0: There's a lesson there, you know. There's a lesson in that.
1: I think so, too.
0: Last one for you here. Can you share a memory of what Christmas was like for you?

0: back when you were growing up in Tennessee, back in those early days. Tell me something about your Christmases.
1: Well, we loved it all. We didn't have, in my very early days, we didn't even have electricity. So my dad would always cut the tree. Mom would help us, you know, we would all kind of decorate and do whatever. But I remember this one Christmas, Mom and Daddy had been married for years, had a house full of kids. Mama was 15, Daddy was 17 when they got married. Yeah. They didn't have any money. So Mama didn't even have a wedding band, never had a wedding band. Daddy either, for that matter. But one year we all decided, Daddy decided, that we would all kind of pitch in and buy Mama a wedding band. Oh. And so we bought Mama her first wedding ring with a house full of kids, and her kids helped buy the ring. And so we thought that was the best Christmas ever when Mama was so happy. So that was a precious Christmas memory.
0: What's your favorite Dolly Parton song?
1: Oh, I think my favorite, from a very personal standpoint, is The Coat of Many Colors, because it's more than... It's about Mama, but it's about a philosophy. It's about acceptance. To me, it's about a life of many colors, a love of many colors, in addition to being a little coat.
0: Dolly, I think there are people who get to your level and they become sort of otherworldly and we can't relate to them anymore. And then you're a great example of someone. We all see ourselves in your story and you haven't changed. And I can't thank you enough for everything you've done for us.
1: Well, thank you. You've done a good job, and I enjoyed talking to you. I enjoyed looking at you, too.
0: Ah, get out of here. Get out of here. Same to you.
1: We'll yeah, see. Thank you. Merry Christmas.
0: Same to you. You give me a call if you need a banjo player. We'll talk to you soon.
1: Oh, I will. Thank you.
0: See you, Dolly. Bye-bye.
1: Bye.
2: Well, didn't I eat out on that for a while? Didn't I brag about that for a long time? The great Dolly Parton from 2020. That's a little bit of our conversation. We just learned yesterday that Dolly Parton has died. She was 80 years old. I was lucky enough to speak with Dolly a few times over the years. There was another thing she mentioned to me. This is when we talked in 2022. Do you remember earlier I was talking about how the New York Times ran that article that basically said, you know, in this polarized time, Dolly Parton is the only thing that we can all agree on. I asked her about that. I want to play you what she said. Take a listen.
1: The fact that people know that who I am, where I came from, and the kind of people I come from, I think they're more prone to listen to somebody like that than just a stranger in town. So I just kind of feel like a family member to everybody. And so it's almost like if your mama tells you something, they'll listen, or your older sister or a favorite aunt. That's how I want people to think of me. Like, well, we might ought to listen. She might know something. So I don't know. That's kind of how I feel about it, because I feel like the world is my family.
2: That is the great Dolly Parton. We just learned yesterday that Dolly Parton has died. She was 80 years old, and we're going to go out on some of her incredible music. This is Dolly Parton, and, you know, earlier I was talking about embracing and making the best of where you came from. No song says it better than this. This is Coat of Many Colors.

You know, there's going to be a lot of talk today about Dolly Parton's, you know, cultural importance. She's a very important figure. But man, more than anything, she was a great songwriter. More than anything else. And she was great at everything. But more than anything else, she was a great songwriter. One of our best ever. Dolly Parton and Coat of Many Colors. We just heard yesterday that Dolly Parton has died. She was 80 years old.

I'm Tom Power. You're listening to Q. Artists talk about this a lot, but you might be able to relate to it in your own way. Like writer's block, like you're creatively blocked. It doesn't necessarily mean that you're all out of ideas. Sometimes being stuck isn't about having not enough ideas. It's about you're carrying around like way too much. I think you know what I'm talking about. Just take a listen to this.

0: So that idea of being creatively stuck, of having writer's block, that happened to the songwriter Simone Schmidt, who records as Fiverr. A few years ago, the songs just stopped coming. Then, while making their new album, Cleaning House, Simone made a connection between literally, physically cleaning their house and sort of mentally cleaning house. Years earlier, a psychic had given them a ritual for clearing their apartment of stuck energy. But this time, instead of sorting through old possessions, Simone sorted through old melodies, unfinished songs, and forgotten ideas. The result is Cleaning House, an album about grief, creativity, and making room for what's worth carrying forward into the future. Simone sat down with guest host Garvia Bailey. Here's their conversation.
1: How are you?
2: I'm doing well. How are you?
1: I'm well. Thanks for being here today.
2: Thanks for having me.
1: I want to talk about writer's block. You experienced it for the first time a couple of years ago. What exactly did that creative silence feel like?
2: I mean, I only really experienced it in the realm of song.
1: Mm.
2: So I had no songs. And that might be because I lost metaphor. Huh. I could no longer see metaphor, which is like a great tool of mine in songwriting and also for like navigating the world. Mm-hmm. Yeah.
1: Losing metaphor. Like, I mean, the connections weren't there. Like, explain that to me, like how that feels, like what that.
2: Mm-hmm. I look around the world and I kind of see everything connected to everything else.
1: Yeah.
2: And so it's not hard for me to draw a comparison between two things or see them as the same. And that stopped happening. There's something that shifted so drastically in my worldview that I was no longer experiencing metaphor in this way.
1: We're going to get to the why of that, but I also want to talk about the title of your album, Cleaning House. It comes from something that happened before the writer's block. So we're going to just push the timeline back a little bit. Cleaning House, it comes from a ritual you were given by a psychic years earlier to clean your apartment of stuck energy. Can you tell me more about that ritual and that experience?
2: Yeah. I mean, it was 2020.
1: Yeah.
2: I was in an apartment. I wasn't really leaving the apartment that much. And prior to moving into that apartment, I had really changed my life. I had changed my living arrangement and my social responsibilities in order to tour an album. Mm. And then the pandemic happened. And, you know, I had like this awesome future ahead of me with a great band that I'd been collaborating with, and suddenly that wasn't happening. And instead, what was happening was like watching societal collapse and mm-hmm. experiencing societal collapse. And yeah, there was a lot internally that had shifted and so much externally that had shifted. And so I was really overwhelmed with this. And I got in touch with my friend Bobby, who I call sometimes when I'm like, what's up? Mm-hmm. And they were like, you should get in touch with the psychic, like just go see them. So I went and I thought we would talk about like what trials and tribulations I was experiencing. But like the second they came into Zoom,
1: yeah.
2: Of course we were on Zoom. It was the pandemic.
1: That's right.
2: They were like, oh yeah, you've got a lot of stuff in your house that doesn't belong to you. You would really do well with doing some kind of ritual around getting rid of that energy. So they told me, go through all your belongings, take each item that you see that you didn't own first. So things that you thrifted, things that you've been given, that you inherited, put them in a pile. And I did that. And then I realized like everything that I owned had belonged to someone else.
1: Wow.
2: It's just, yeah, pretty much. And so the ritual then that followed was like, I'll keep it private, but mm-hmm. At the end of the ritual, I had to return everything to its place. And in returning everything to its place, I had to decide whether or not I wanted to keep it.
1: Mm-hmm. So on your album, this ends up being a sort of metaphor, even though you'd lost metaphor, it ends up being a metaphor for you getting unstuck creatively. How does a person clean house mentally and get rid of that creative block?
2: Yeah. I mean, I collect songs in my day-to-day life, melodies, ideas, and I hold on to them. A lot of them don't get finished. And I realized there were many, many songs in my mind that were unfinished. Like some of them were just melodies. Some of them were verse. Mm. Some of them were choruses. And some of them were almost like totally finished, but I just couldn't abide by their logic anymore. I couldn't necessarily see singing them or recording them, or I tried to record them and it hadn't worked out in the past. And sometimes when that happens, it's like a greater sign that the song's not ready to be sung or not ready to be recorded.
1: I want to play an example of what we're talking about, a song you carried around with you for years before finishing it. Let's have a listen.

0: understand you carried that melody with you for nearly a decade before it became a part of Cleaning House, and the song was partially inspired by a flower. Can you take us back to that moment and tell us about how that flower eventually found its way onto this record?
1: Yeah, I was waiting for my old bandmates, Paul Mortimer and Simone Tishaw Barrel. We were in a band called The Highest Order, and we were touring Treaty 7 territory. And they were at a rest stop and they were taking forever. I was just looking at a flower and I watched it close. And I'd never seen a heliotrophic flower behave this way. I'd never paid attention in that way. And I just kind of sang this melody around for a long time. I never really understood what the point of singing of a flower might be. You know, I was just with it and I wasn't even trying to finish it. It was just with me. But there was something about like it's only in the longing that I know it, that came to me kind of in repetition throughout the years. As I've aged, I've noticed that like so many of the things that we think we want or that we like struggle towards, things like justice, we don't ever experience actually. Like we can only know them in longing for them. And that reality is so stark at this moment in time for me that I think it, you know, for the song to take the shape that it did, I needed to live with that understanding for as long as I have.
0: You know, in the position that I'm in, I speak to artists about these new albums or something, a new creative endeavor. And there's always different levels of wanting to get into it, like, you know, like get into what this whole thing means. And you've said that you're very careful about how you bring your personal life into your artistic life. And I just wonder about drawing those boundaries.
1: Yeah. I'm not a diaristic songwriter. And I think that is like a whole genre of writing. Like people write from their diary and they tell people exactly what's happened to them. And so when it comes time to advertise their music, then they draw from their personal life. Popular music right now, that's what is up, right? Like we know who's breaking up with who. And like Taylor Swift, we have to know. And I find that to
0: We know a lot. Like, I mean, we know. Sometimes it's too much. We know.
1: Yeah. And I'm quite bored of it, to be entirely honest. And so I feel like that's just not the kind of work that I'm making. The idea of like giving of my personal life, which of course I draw from, you know, I'm writing about spirituality and emotions and rupture and conflict, all these things show up, but you know, I'm in life with other people and they don't get to write the songs.
0: Yeah.
1: It's not like a fair power exchange then. And so I'm really wary of bringing my personal life into explaining what a song's about. The other part is that I'm not always sure that it gives people the best entry point. I think it might be an easy entry point into a song, but I do think that it might close off the possibility for people absorbing the song into them, their own consciousness. You know, songs are meant to be heard in repetition over and over again. They're meant to be sung by people other than me. And I love the notion that people can over time feel an unfolding rather than the thing that happens when you truncate curiosity, right? If you just tell people, what's the song about? Like, then they're not wondering. And so I do hope to inspire curiosity and wonder by not giving people more. I do think that that's probably a tall order given how people are conditioned right now. But I know there's an audience for this.
0: I think that a lot of people will feel refreshed by that approach, to be honest, because we do get a lot of everyone, all of the things when something new comes at us and to us to consume. So this is, I think it's a refreshing approach. You've spent much of your life in political organizing, working on anti-poverty campaigns. I've heard you talk before about the difference between slogan writing and songwriting.
1: Mm-hmm.
0: Can you talk about the difference between writing a political message and writing a song? What can a song hold that a slogan doesn't get to?
1: That is such a compelling question. And I'm thrown in a variety of directions, but I'll pick one.
0: Pick one.
1: I think what's beautiful about songwriting is that because it's meant for repetition, it can truly hold nuance in a way that someone lives with. Mm. A slogan is meant to like tell people succinctly something about power.
0: Yeah.
1: Usually. How is power operating? How do we wish it would change? I love a slogan. I do find that a lot of current political education is learned only through slogans, which seems problematic to me. This is like the nature of short form education through Instagram and TikTok, people not reading full books, sort of ahistorical culture we're in right now.
0: Mm.
1: And so I do feel like the slogan has its limits. For me, as I grow and I age within my personal life, which is a political life, mm-hmm. as is everyone's, I understand like all of the unknown factors, the things we can't see, the things that we wonder about, mm-hmm. the things that we wish we understood better. There are great mysteries mm-hmm. in the world. And so, yeah, I think a lot of the time that's sort of what I'm dealing with in music,
0: yeah.
1: And in songwriting. Maybe some people would put that in the category of spiritual, but I kind of reject this triage mm-hmm. of these different things, the personal, the political, the spiritual. I do think that they're one. So
0: yeah, in concert with one another. Mm-hmm. So that's songwriting, but I do know that there is a part of you that loves just the instrumental aspect of what you do. Mm-hmm. Back when you were struggling to maybe write songs, you spent a lot of time literally without words making instrumental music with your band, the Five or Trois. And what did you discover in that space of being able to just let go of language?
1: My experience with music before was that I was often creating song and then arranging music with the purpose of like of bringing the song to life. But when there were no songs and I had to play music anyways, because this is a way that I relate to my friends is mm. through music. And especially when like life feels unworded, you know, I was going through a really difficult time in the mind to have lost Metaphor. And so there was a lot that was unworded. There was a lot that couldn't be said or that I didn't understand. And so musical expression through guitar, through voice, wordless voice, mm-hmm. And in relationship, which is a hilarious relationship to have with the people I play with, Jeremy Costello, who plays the bass, and Nathan Doucette, who plays the drums, like they're really good friends. And we just would get together and play for 8 hours at a time. We don't live in the same place, so I have to drive to them for 2 hours every time I want to visit them. So we take our time with the music. Mm. And it was just so vital for me to have another place of expression and listening.
0: Yeah. I want to end this chat with a song, if that's okay with you. Elemental Progression. Because the title feels connected so much to what we've been talking about, you know, the idea of change and movement and the way things evolve over time. I'm wondering what you'd like to tell me about this tune.
1: Elemental Progression is sort of a return to really clear folk form. You know, it's a bunch of verses that fit the exact same structure and are generally metered in the same way. And the speaker talks about having been flesh first. And then in each verse talks about wanting to be a different element and wishing to be a different element when they experience the consequences of having gained their last wish. So what are the qualities of being a rock that you enjoyed and what didn't work out for you when you were a rock is kind of the first question. And then on to wind and then fire. you can listen to the song to figure out what they become last. But yeah, I think that this experience of having to transform in relationship to different struggles and dynamics, mm-hmm. I think a lot of people can relate to that.
0: Yeah.
1: We're all with the elements in that way.
0: Yeah. Well, let's relate to it. Simone, AKA Fiverr, thank you so much for taking the time. Let's hear some music.
1: Thanks for having me.

0: Simone Schmidt, a.k.a. Fiverr, with Elemental Progression. Their new album, Cleaning House, is out now.
1: Hi, my name is Agnes Obel, and you're listening to Q with Tom Power.

You don't have to be following the news too closely to know that it's been a terrible year for wildfires all across this country, and that some of the hardest hit communities are First Nations communities. Like in Northern Ontario, thousands of people have fled their homes. And in situations like these, you know, you can feel a little bit, I don't know, helpless. You can read the news and just feel like, is there anything I can possibly do? Let me offer this to you. This Friday, 25 musicians have decided to come together for a benefit show in Toronto at the Concert Hall. All the proceeds are going to the Mikenakus Children's Fund. So Jeremy Dutcher, Asa Nabi, Mimi Obonsawin, Sebastian Gaskin, and Amanda Rayome will be there. If you're in Toronto, you can check it out. Tickets are at 888young.com. 888-Y-O-N-G-E.com. Here's one of the performers. This is Logan Statz with his song.

That is Logan Stats with Empty Hands. Logan is one of 25 musicians who will be holding a benefit concert to raise money for First Nations youth affected by the wildfires. That's happening this Friday in Toronto at the Concert Hall. You can find tickets online at 888-YOUNG, YOUNGE.com. And that is it for Q Today. Tomorrow on the show, Sarah Bareilles will be here to talk about her new record, Good Grief. It's her first in 7 years. She'll tell you how this record was born out of some of the hardest years of her life. She'd lost a couple of friends, had spent years going through IVF, and you're going to hear Sarah talk about finding hope on the other side of grief, something I think we could all use right now. 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
1: Coming up on the early edition, Canada's supply management system for dairy has been a key sticking point in trade talks with the U.S., but it has long been a hot-button issue in Canada alone as well. We'll dig into why this is such a complex thing for Canadian politicians, among others. And there is still a shortage of affordable housing units in Metro Vancouver. One strategy that's supposed to secure a supply of affordable homes is something called inclusionary zoning. Our own Ali Patarge would tell us more about that tomorrow on the early edition. Join us at 5:30.
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2: I'm Susan Ormiston. Baby puffins, or pufflings as they're called, are leaving their nests for the first time and heading out to sea. But artificial lights can send them off track. How the Puffin Patrol is steering them right, coming up on the Current Review.
3: From CBC News, the world this hour, I'm Claude Fague. U.S. President Donald Trump's trade representative says there are currently no plans to resume trade talks with Canada. This after negotiations fell apart last weekend. In an exclusive Canadian interview, U.S. Trade Representative Jameson Greer claims it wasn't his side that added last-minute unacceptable conditions. Catherine Tunney has more from Washington.
4: We don't have open channels right now.
5: United States Trade Representative Jameson Greer squashing hope that the all-out trade war between his country and Canada will be short.
4: If there's further retaliation from the Canadian side, we're not going to just sit down and take that.
5: In an interview with CBC's Rosemary Barton, Greer disputed the Canadian government's assertion that the U.S. made last-minute demands.
4: They had some additional requests that were too much for the United States.
5: Prime Minister Mark Carney has said that Washington's commitments are written in pencil and that Canada will return to the negotiating table when the United States comes with the right attitude. Catherine Tunney, CBC News, Washington.
3: Alberta Premier Danielle Smith has outlined her recommendations for how Canada should respond to the latest round of levies, and it's not with retaliatory tariffs.
6: It means being more Canadian, too friendly, kind, and helpful to resist.
3: While she says the Trump administration has betrayed Canada and the tariffs are unacceptable, she says the relationship between the Canadian and American people is still strong.
6: American people are not at all happy right now with the current U.S. tariff policies, especially against their closest friend and neighbor. We need to be wise, patient, careful, and deliberate.
3: Canada, the U.K., and Australia are coming together with a shared message. They need blood donations. It's the first time Canadian Blood Services has collaborated with other countries in this way. Ryan Adams is the head of development and recruitment at Canadian Blood Services. He describes this effort as a collective megaphone to amplify a global problem.
7: Only 2% of eligible Canadians donate blood. That sounds like an abstract number. What that means in practice is like 400,000 Canadians support 40 million Canadians across this country. That is not enough in the long term to build a sustainable system.
3: All three countries have seen blood supplies drop in recent months, while Canada has been able to recently stabilize its inventory. Adams says that could change quickly if people don't donate. Meta has reached a multi-billion dollar lawsuit settlement to end a landmark lawsuit accusing Facebook and Instagram of intentionally addicting minors and harming their mental health. And under the deal, the tech giant must redesign its Instagram and Facebook to include new safety measures. Cameron McIntosh has more.
8: Lawyers for Meta and the state suing it saying little going into court in California. But inside, agreeing to a deal that will see Meta, owner of Facebook and Instagram, pay out up to $18 billion over allegations it promoted features aimed at youth and drove compulsive use and harmed young users' mental health. California Attorney General Rob Bonta.
9: We believe the proposed settlement filed today addresses some of the concerns at the core of our lawsuit and that it will force transformative changes.
8: Meta isn't admitting to that, but is agreeing to impose stricter age verification and controls for American users under 18 on Facebook and Instagram, including two-hour daily time limits and nighttime restrictions. From a legal and financial aspect, some are heralding this as social media's big tobacco moment. Cameron McIntosh, CBC News, Toronto.
3: The list of crimes a former Manitoba MP is accused of continues to grow. Inky Mark, who is 78, representing federal ridings, including his Dauphin home, for 13 years, has faced new charges now. In July, the RCMP seized over 400 guns, an antique cannon, and $300,000 in cash from his house after searching it. This time around, he was rearrested earlier this month with another 26 counts, including weapons trafficking. And that is your World This Hour. For CBC News, I'm Claude Fake.
10: Now the BC forecast for Thursday. On the north coast, showers, highs near 14 degrees, up to 20 inland. For the Peace, hazy, chance of showers, risk of thunderstorm and 23. For the central interior, hazy, chance of showers, risk of thunder and 21. For the Kootenays, a bit smoky, chance of showers, risk of thunder in the afternoon and 28. For the Okanagan, chance of showers, risk of thunderstorm, smoky as well and 27. And for the south coast, mainly cloudy with a chance of showers, risk of thunder and 19 degrees.
2: Hello, I'm Susan Ormiston, and this is The Current Review on CBC Radio 1. Coming up, remembering Dolly Parton and how she helped so many children across the world learn to love reading and stories. And then, how the Puffin Patrol is saving pufflings, baby puffins, trying to make their way out to sea. And also, podcasts on The Current. Today, the third episode of Understood Deepfake Porn Empire. But we begin with Canada pushing back against U.S. tariffs.
11: Canada must respond. And today we are in a proportionate, targeted, and strategic way. Today I'm announcing that Canada will match the United States tariffs dollar for dollar, rate for rate.
2: That's Finance Minister François-Philippe Champagne announcing the federal government's plan for what exactly comes next in this trade war with the United States. It included counter-tariffs, as well as grants and loans to support businesses and workers. Mike Bradley is the mayor of Sarnia, Ontario, a community that is watching this all roll out very closely. What's at stake for Sarnia if this trade war continues?
12: Well, I believe it's the same stakes for all of Canada, but we are on the front line, border city, a very busy border city. We also are the energy hub of Eastern Canada with the petrochemical chemistry sector located here. And already there's discussion about tariffs on plastics and other goods that would impact here. And what we produce here in Sarnia Lambton is part of the supply chain for all of Canada. When you look at the auto industry, we produce the tires, we produce the rubber, we produce the gasoline. So there's great apprehension here and great fear. At the same time, I will say there's also great support for what the Carney government has done so far.
2: How long would that support last, do you think, as the economic consequences come down to Sarnia?
12: That's the billion-dollar question. Right now, everyone is hyped. They're supportive of the government. Will we sustain that? I hope so. 6 months from now, if jobs are lost, and there will be jobs lost, if industries are totally damaged, will that sustain? If you look at most examples of wartime, that people will come together and stay together. I use the Ukraine as an example. So I hope Canadians will stand by this. It is going to be very, very... We've had this two-year root canal from the United States, and we're tired of it. We're just tired of it. So we will sustain that, I believe, as Canadians. And in fact, every time I see another gesture from the Trump administration or more remarks or rhetoric, it hardens people here. So I have faith in the Canadian public. They'll stand by the federal government, and I hope the provincial governments will continue not to be parochial and stand up and support the federal government.
2: Mike, I'm curious, what have you been hearing from your counterparts in the U.S., the border towns on the other side? Are leaders reaching out to you? Have you heard from them?
12: No, and the reality is in the last 2 years, that relationship has disentangled. I did so many things I used to do in the United States. I was on boards and committees, and we had great relationship with Port here in Michigan. That has dissolved in the last 2 years. And at one point, a senior official over there said, oh, the only reason Canadians aren't coming over here anymore is because of the exchange rate. That is absolute nonsense. We've always gone back and forth, no matter what the exchange rate. And we treasured our relationship with the Americans, but that has just fallen apart. And I think the same thing has happened with the governors and premiers, it's just not there anymore. I will say that some of the mayors I talked to in the last year in the United States are scared. They know that if they come out and support Canada, they may lose their federal grants, their security grants, all those things. So that element there, which I understand.
2: Is that the reason for the silence, do you think?
12: I think it's part of it. Crossing the river here, that I'm looking at right now, I sound like Sarah Palin. I can see port here in Michigan. They voted twice, 77%, twice for Trump, that number. And now they're trying to understand why we're not over there. Well, it's really, so it's on the ground too. When people say it's just one man, it is a lot of other people. And the one thing I do have, Susan, everyone keeps on talking about the midterms. Yes, we're all watching that, right? If it goes the way we think it is and Trump suffers some big losses, I think the next 2 years will be just search and destroy, looking out at different issues to strike back at Canada and other countries.
2: Gosh. Mike, in the minute we have left, what do people need from the federal government right now? Was yesterday's announcement enough?
12: Well, it wasn't particularly for the energy sector, but for the others, I welcome that. We have to support steel. We have to support the auto. But again, as a national government, we're deeply in debt. And how long can we sustain that if we go 6 months, a year, or 2 years? But that is the big question. But I think it's important that they reached out right away, as what happened during the pandemic. Those immediate steps gave people some comfort in a very scary time that we were all fearful for what was going to happen to us. So I think that's the same thing that happened with these announcements to back up the different industries across Canada.
2: As you say, it depends on how long this lasts, though.
12: That's the truth. And is it sustainable? I would hope that we could bring this thing with this deadline of the tariffs, September 8th, I think we'll bring it to a close. But I'm also scared about other things. You know, we'll start doing the water diversion from the Great Lakes routine again, all those things. But let's get through the storm. I'm really pleased to see from coast to coast, Canadians standing together and saying, we're not going to take this.
2: Mike Bradley, thanks so much.
12: Thank you, Susan.
2: Mike Bradley is the mayor of Sarnia, Ontario. Jason Kenney is the former Alberta premier and current co-chair of a campaign against Alberta separatism. Do you think the government has struck the right balance, sending a message to the U.S. but protecting Canadians?
13: Yes, I do. I don't think there's any perfect optimal strategy to deal with such an impulsive and unpredictable counterparty and one that's so aggressive. But I think they've sent the right message, which is that Canada is not a punching bag, that we will respond in a measured way. I think we all hope this won't escalate further, but if it does, at least the administration knows that Canada is not a pushover and that we will defend our economic interests.
2: It's a risk, though.
13: Of course, there's also a risk in doing nothing. There's a risk in, there would have been a risk in accepting a bad faith deal that would be a huge step down from the NAFTA-CUSMA agreements that would have made permanent. So one of the problems with what was apparently on the table is that it would have been Canada accepting, not in a long-term agreement like a renewed CUSMA, but in a short-term agreement in which the United States explicitly would have reserved the right to change its tariff policy at any time for any reason, we would still be accepting the premise of an asymmetrical imposition of tariffs on various Canadian industries. That would be devastating for a couple of those industries, including the auto sector. And it would have, more importantly, sent a psychological message of total submission that we can be bullied. So I think that was the greater risk than taking the risk of the calculated risk of these countermeasures.
2: The Conservative leader, Pierre Poilievre, said this week, calling on Prime Minister Mark Carney to recall Parliament. He also wants us to scrap all the gas tax, end the industrial carbon tax, drop the GST. Are these the right things to be calling for at this moment?
13: You know, I think that, yeah, I'm an old school parliamentary guy, and I do believe that at moments of national crisis, Parliament should meet, and that's the ultimate form for accountability. I don't agree entirely with calls for the release of all of the details, because first of all, there wouldn't be a final text that was subject to negotiation. Now, I know that in contexts like this, there are lots of different texts flying back and forth, different versions. A lot of it's happening verbally and at sideline conversations. And finally, a lot of that has to be kept confidential. We all hope, I think, that sanity will prevail in the American policy. They'll come back to the table, and we wouldn't want to have revealed every aspect of our trade position in that. But in terms of the broader economic reforms he's recommending, I broadly agree. I do think that this is, you know, the one thing that we're missing. The current government, the Carney government, has made a lot of progress towards deregulation and economic reform. I don't think nearly enough, given the dramatic impact that these measures may have on the Canadian economy. I think they really need to think about fundamental fundamentally changing incentives for people to work, save, and invest in Canada. That means reducing the tax burden.
2: I need to ask you about the current Alberta Premier's position, Danielle Smith. She's saying that cutting energy exports as a response is not on the table, and that she thinks counter tariffs ultimately risk escalation. You've called for perhaps an export tax on our energy exports from Alberta. Which is the right approach here?
13: Well, to be clear, I'm suggesting that should be on the table, the idea of an export tax. As I'm sure you know, that Canada operates a trade deficit with the United States if you exclude our energy exports. If you include the oil and gas that we ship to the United States, almost all of it from Alberta, that's where Canada gets the trade surplus about which the president complains, and yet he wants more of our oil. He wants something like the Keystone XL pipeline. And the point is that two-thirds of U.S. oil imports come from Alberta. 90% of U.S. gas, natural gas imports come from Canada, and 95% of the potash imports where their farm fertilizers come from Saskatchewan. That is to say that by far the strongest leverage points are things like this, not to mention central Canadian hydroelectricity. So I think they should understand, with respect to the Premier's point about escalation, that should the Americans escalate this to an untenable level, should they really try to manifest President Trump's threat to use economic force to force the annexation of or acquisition of Canada, that we have some very strong levers to pull that would materially increase the cost of living in the United States in advance of a midterm election. I don't want to do that, but I think it would be irresponsible to take our strongest potential countermeasure off the table completely.
2: Premier Smith is voicing some doubt about the current federal government's position on this. Do you think that this sort of chink in the Canada unity across the country with the premiers is risky?
13: Well, I don't think anybody sitting in the White House analyzing nuanced differences in language or policy between provinces. There's one Canadian government that speaks for Canada. And I hope and believe all of the premiers understand that. But this is one reason why I've called on the governments of Saskatchewan and Alberta to join the other eight provinces in solidarity by no longer stocking American alcohol products in liquor stores, because, you know, this is a zero-cost way. There's zero cost to Canadian consumers. We can easily substitute those products for Canadian products, strengthen the Canadian economy in a way that apparently does register in Washington. They've raised this as one of their what started as largely symbolic countermeasures have become apparently a real irritant in Washington, demonstrating that that we can have an impact. So I do think Alberta and Saskatchewan could strengthen the national sense of national solidarity by doing that.
2: Just a few seconds left. In a word, do you think that these two sides can cool off and get back to the table?
13: Yeah, they can. I think it's, however, unlikely in the short term. I do think time is on our side. U.S. courts keep striking down tariffs that are clearly a congressional power to levy these taxes. Upcoming midterms focus on the cost of living, which will be made worse by these tariffs. And the crisis in the Middle East, much bigger fish to fry. I think that ultimately time is on our side, and that's one of the reasons I think the Prime Minister's approach is prudent.
2: Thank you, Jason.
13: Thank you.
2: Jason Kenney is the former Premier of Alberta. Randall Bartlett is the Deputy Chief Economist at Desjardins Group. He's in South River, Ontario. So a lot of tariff talk. People are parsing through the numbers. How would you rate the federal government's response so far? Does it strike the right balance?
14: Well, I think the federal government's very much focused on trying to tariff those goods that are kind of tit for tat with the United States, where we really focused on things like steel, aluminum, and the products that the U.S. is tariffing on us. It's dollar for dollar. So I think in terms of how measured the response is, it does seem to be equal and opposite to the United States. And so it really follows the sort

0: package that was announced yesterday by the federal government, it's broadly offsetting. So the impact on the federal deficit should be generally neutral in terms of the ability of the government to pay for those programs with the revenues brought in from the additional tariffs.
1: But if there's need for more support for workers, that would change the economic calculus there.
0: That could very much change the economic calculus, there's no doubt. And the other aspect we haven't thought about in great detail yet is the impact on the broader Canadian economy and what it means for other types of revenues, personal income tax revenues, corporate income tax revenues. And what we see in terms of the estimates, our estimates of the impact on the Canadian economy is that the retaliatory tariffs are both going to slow economic growth while at the same time boosting inflation. And so while we haven't sorted out the details of the exact revenue impact yet, certainly the impact on Canadian businesses and consumers is one where growth is going to be slower, the labor market will likely be weaker, and Canadians will be paying more for the goods that they buy.
1: Yeah, I mean, just for clarification, $600 million a month will be coming in, but who's paying that?
0: Well, it's Canadians that are paying it. The people who pay for import tariffs are the residents of the countries that are applying those tariffs. And so it will be Canadian businesses and consumers that are going to be paying these retaliatory tariffs.
1: How long can we keep imposing these retaliatory tariffs? I've heard a lot of people talk about a concern now that we are in a tariff world going forward. Regardless of the number or the up and down or retaliatory, we're going to have tariffs with our trading partner.
0: Well, we've very much been in a tariff world since the beginning of 2025. While the federal government rolled back some of the countermeasures that were applied back in March and April of 2025, sort of in the later part of last year, many still stayed in place as well. There were still ongoing tariffs on steel, aluminum, autos, because the U.S. was applying those to us, and those were not duty-free under CUSMA. And so we've been living in this escalated tariff world for some time. But even before that, we had lived in a world where our softwood lumber was getting hit with duties that were regularly demonstrated to be illegal and outside of the trade agreements we had with the United States. So it does seem that we live in this escalated tariff world, and that's potentially going to persist even after the midterm elections and even the presidential election in 2028.
1: Have there been some economic analysis done about what the risk is to investment in this country with the uncertainty and added cost of a tariff war?
0: Yeah, the uncertainty that businesses are facing as a result of the ongoing on-again, off-again escalation in the tariff war with the United States has really kept investment on the sidelines, both in terms of domestic companies not expanding to the same extent that they would otherwise, but also international investment. A big part of the government's mandate is to attract international investment to Canada, for things like trade supporting infrastructure, rail, roads, ports, airports, as well as energy transportation infrastructure for renewable and non-renewable energy. And so we need those international investment dollars to come into the country. And it's a tougher case to make when this trade war continues to escalate.
1: So finally, the retaliatory tariffs go into effect on September 8th, as long as nothing interferes in the meantime. What else does Canada have at its disposal to counter U.S. aggression while not hurting Canadians more?
0: Well, I think that we've seen some of the measures obviously introduced by the provinces, and that was a real sticking point during the negotiations, things like removing alcohol from liquor store shelves. And it's certainly been something that's raised the ire of the U.S. administration, was really sort of accelerated negotiations. And so ultimately, there are measures that governments can take. But at the end of the day, it all costs Canadians more. And so hopefully, by announcing these measures yesterday and not introducing them until September 8th, that leaves the door open to return to the negotiating table with the United States and avoid not only imposing retaliatory tariffs on U.S. imports, but also possibly reducing some of the tariffs that Canadian exporters are facing as well, and hopefully reaching a deal that both countries can accept.
1: Just briefly, in your world, amongst economists, do they think that these negotiations will resume?
0: I think there's a sense that these negotiations are going to resume going forward. What that looks like and what the timing is really anyone's guess, but certainly, I think it's in the best interest of both countries to return to the table, particularly given the midterm elections coming up.

0: United States and states, swing states like Michigan and Minnesota having Senate races during this cycle. And so I think it's probably in the best interest of the U.S. administration and the Canadian government and businesses and consumers on both sides of the border to get some sort of resolution to this.
1: All right. Thank you so much, Randall.
0: My pleasure. Thanks so much for having me.
1: Randall Bartlett is the Deputy Chief Economist at Desjardins Group. I'm Susan Ormiston, and you're listening to The Current Review.

0: I hope you're tapping your toes. Dolly Parton will go down in history as one of country music's greatest stars. Her death yesterday at 80 leaves a hole in our culture and in the hearts of so many fans. While her songs and voice made her a big star, Dolly Parton was also a philanthropist. In 1995, she launched something called Dolly Parton's Imagination Library, which has gifted more than 300 million books to young children around the world.
1: I am as proud of the Imagination Library as I ever will be anything I ever do for the rest of my life. And I have told the story many times of how it came to be because of my own father, who couldn't read and write, grew up in a big family in the mountains. And so when I saw how crippled that had made my dad emotionally, I wanted to do something to help him. And so I got the idea to do this program where we gave books to children from the time they were born. Once a month, they got a book in the mail, or they do still, to where they could learn to read at a very impressionable age.
0: Dolly Parton's Imagination Library mails a book a month to children until they're 5 years old. And the first book each child receives is The Little Engine That Could.
2: The little train rumbled over the tracks. She was a happy little train, for she had such a jolly load to carry. Her cars were filled full of good things for boys and girls.
0: Just imagine if Dolly Parton was the first person to read you that book. Her early childhood literacy program launched in Canada 20 years ago. Chaya Kulkarni is on the Imagination Library's book selection committee. She's also the director of infant and early mental health promotion at Sick Kids Hospital in Toronto. And she joins me this morning from Tweed, Ontario. Everybody's reflecting on Dolly today. But what was your first reaction when you heard she died yesterday?
3: Oh, I was heartbroken. You know, every year I go to Tennessee for the book selection committee meeting. And every year we wonder, is Dolly going to come this year? And of course, this year we won't be wondering that. We will miss her. And I am, though, just so honored to be part of her legacy, which is phenomenal. Just phenomenal.
0: I want to hear about that. But you did meet her several times. What was she like?
3: Probably the most humblest soul I know. You know, she just was very kind. And really her desire to be a good person, to be kind, to inspire others on so many different platforms, whether they were musicians or, you know, people working with young children. She was just a very kind and generous and humble person. And I really, when I look back at, you know, meeting her and just getting to know her through the program, I really think that for her, she would view the Imagination Library and her legacy as a privilege. Like, I really think that. Like, for her, it was a privilege to have the capacity and the resources to do this, to create this program that has touched the lives of millions of children around the world, not just in the U.S., not just in Canada, but in Australia, the U.K., Ireland. So I just think that was, it came from a very deep place in her heart and in her own, from her own childhood.
0: It's wonderful to listen to her songs and her speak today, you know, that sweetness, sometimes a rare commodity in our world today.
3: Yeah, it really is. And her legacy, I can tell you right now that I have no doubt that she has put in place everything needed for this program to continue for years to come.
0: So what can you tell me about how this works and about the families who get the books from the Imagination Library in Canada and around the world?
3: Yeah. So essentially, a community needs to join. This isn't a program that an individual parent can sign up for. So it could be a province, like PEI has been part of this. Many Indigenous communities have been part of this. So the community has to join, and they have to raise some of the funding to support the collection. But once the community has done that, they register, the kids can register, the families do that. There's a whole process in Canada for that. And they start to receive a book every month from the time, like from when they're 1 month old, if they sign up that early. the books are addressed to the child as well. They arrive pretty much at the same time of the month. So, you know, we have heard so many stories and had letters from so many parents talking about how their child knows on the calendar, you know, that their book is coming today, right? Yeah. And they look forward to that. And the books, I can remember going to my first meeting when Dolly's Imagination Library was in this really old little house in Pigeon Forge, and thinking, oh, this is going to be, you know, all the books that publishers don't want, like they're overruns, right? And what blew me away was it was actually the opposite of that. These are award-winning books that come to the table. Wow. And it's just mind-boggling the quality of books that children receive through this program. My oldest child, my son, was born in 1995 when the program was launched. So he grew up with, you know, watching this and me talking about Dolly and the work in Canada. But the quality, and the other thing I will say about the selection and the reason I sit at the table is they're very committed, I think, in each country to really making it a Canadian collection. So they really try to include Canadian authors and Canadian illustrators, Canadian stories like Carson Crosses Canada, one of my favorite books, is part of the collection. But there's also, On the Trap Line or Métis Like Me, so highlighting the work of Indigenous authors, Indigenous peoples and their stories. So there's a lot of time and effort that goes into even just the selection of the books from a developmental perspective, but also from a cultural perspective. And in Canada, as you know, this was very important to us.
4: Indeed. Very interesting. So we did hear a little snippet of Dolly reading The Little Engine That Could. Wonderful narrator as well as a singer, not surprising.
3: She is.
4: But what stands out to you about the way she connected with kids?
3: Yeah. I mean, she's not a big person herself, right? So she is right down there on their level. I still vividly remember the launch in Canada and her sitting on one of those little chairs with the kids gathered around her. And, you know, the animation that she brings to every story that she reads. And I think that's what the children enjoy. I mean, her voice is just so engaging as a storyteller. And the children just connect with that. You know, they love listening to that. And, you know, one of the things the program has done in the past is recorded her reading these stories. Mm-hmm. And families can even access those and listen to her reading stories like The Little Engine That Could. And other stories. So I think she really connected with young children. It's probably the thing that inspired me the most about her is, you know, I run a team at Sick Kids and we work really, really hard to try and convince many people how important the first 5 years of a child's life are to their well-being and to their mental health. And right from day one, what impressed me about Dolly was that she got it. Like, I didn't have to have that conversation with her. She understood how important those foundational years were, and she had the resources to really do something about it, something that was going to be impactful. So in Canada, you know, more than 5 million books have been delivered to children under 5.
4: Wow.
3: Over 60,000 children have benefited from this program.
4: Well, you know, Dolly Parton, everyone knows that she came from very modest means. She has lived experience about this. So just finally, in a few seconds, what will you remember most about this amazing star?
3: That she gave millions of children the gift of loving stories. Mm-hmm. It's a gift that lasts an entire lifetime for children. And, you know, for me, just such a privilege to be part of that legacy.
4: We'll all miss her.
3: Yes, for sure. Yeah, I was listening to a lot of her songs last night and even this morning. And yeah, she was an amazing person. Yeah. And people can donate if they go to the imaginationlibrary.com website. They can actually donate to the Canadian Imagination Library if they wanted to, you know, and it just means that we just get to give more and more kids this gift of literacy and loving reading. And I have a whole shelf of books in my home. And I live on a tiny little lane in Tweed called Sunsmile Lane, but all of my neighbors know when their kids or grandkids come up, they can stop at my place and pick up books that are part of that collection and share them with their kids and grandkids. So it's an amazing gift.
4: It seems kismet that you're on Sunshine Lane or Sunsmile Lane.
3: Sunsmile, yeah.
4: And you worked with Dolly Parton. Thanks very much, Chaya.
3: Thank you. Have a great day.
4: You too.
3: Bye-bye.
4: Chaya Kulkarni is on the book selection committee of Dolly Parton's Imagination Library Canada. She's also the director of infant and early mental health promotion at Sick Kids Hospital in Toronto. And here is more of Dolly Parton and my Tennessee mountain home.

0: 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I'm Susan Ormiston, and you're listening to The Current Review.
1: You essentially just go out, look on the sides of the road, ditches, for a little black and white puffin, and if you get one, you got to bring it back here.
0: Just outside of St. John's, Newfoundland, around the community of Whitless Bay, people are staying up late looking for baby puffins. The area is home to one of the biggest puffin colonies in North America, and right now, baby puffins, or pufflings, are leaving their nests for the first time and heading out to sea. But the problem is that artificial light can draw them in the wrong direction, leaving them stranded on land. And that's where the Puffin Patrol comes in. It's a draw for people everywhere throughout August. Producer Carolyn Hillier went along.
2: Do you guys know why we do Puffin Patrol?
3: No.
2: No? So this is a puffling here.
4: Some people expect a penguin-sized bird, but puffins are actually closer to the size of a pigeon.
2: These little guys will leave the nest, and they'll use the moon in the nighttime to figure out where they need to go. And unfortunately, with all of our bright lights, we look like the moon to them. And they come on shore, and once they land, they get stuck. So you're going to see one of these little guys, and they're going to be kind of confused. Sometimes.
4: Emily Stevens is with CPAWS, the Canadian Parks and Wilderness Society.
2: I'm going to put the net over top very gently.
4: The Puffin Patrol started in 2011 when a German couple, Jürgen and Elfie Shaw, bought a vacation home in Whitless Bay and noticed dead puffins on the road.
2: I'm going to put the puffin in the box like this.
4: What they started grew into a collaboration with CPAWS. Jürgen, known as the Puffin Man, died recently. But the patrol he started now attracts locals and visitors from around the world.
5: We're from Maryland.
6: And is this your first time in Newfoundland?
5: It is.
6: How high are puffins on the list of things you want to see or experience while you're here?
5: They're pretty high on the list, yeah. We saw some yesterday on a hike, so we were hoping to rescue one today. But like I saw it on the video, I'm like, oh, I wonder if people from out of town can do it. And you can, so we signed up.
7: I thought it'd be really cool.
8: You're a bird person.
7: I'm a bird person a little bit. It kind of sneaks up on you slowly over time.
6: It's pretty past your bedtime.
9: So usually asleep by now, let alone just getting out for an adventure.
10: There's your bungee cord that should fit widthwise or lengthwise on the bin. So like when you're doing it, you just...
6: Thanks.
10: Bye.
4: Volunteers set out in their cars and on foot in search of stranded puffins.
6: Hi there. Are you with the Puffin Patrol?
11: Yes.
4: Stranded puffins may end up on roads, in parking lots, on cars or trucks. And just last week, one was found sitting on a lawn chair.
12: It's like dark and abandoned and foggy, and you're like driving past people's houses hoping not to put headlights in their windows. And
13: you feel like you're pretty sketchy. You're there on the side of the road just like with your flashlight, and it's like, yeah, I'm totally normal. I'm not like trying to break in, just like I'm just looking for birds.
2: I will admit we don't totally know what we're doing, but it's we're patrolling the area. This is only our second shift, so we're still getting like a sense of where like the best places to be are.
6: No puffins?
14: No puffins.
6: No puffins? No luck?
4: It turns out these puffins are kind of hard to find. Tonight, I don't find any, so I head back.
6: Hello again. Do I hear puffins?
2: You do. There are two puffins currently.
4: Yes, someone did find puffins.
6: Oh, his feathers are poking out.
1: I'm Connor, and I'm 11 years old.
15: I'm Kira, and I'm from Ottawa.
1: So I didn't spot it, my mom did.
15: He was just on the side of the road, and just on the little gravel, and then we stopped the car quickly, and then we all ran out of the car.
1: Grabbed the nets in the box, and I walked over with the net. First time, I missed, but second time, I ended up snagging him. We picked it up and put it into the box.
15: Yeah, he's really cute.
1: Aww.
15: We named him Peter.
2: Peter's very chill. He's very docile, yes.
4: Peter isn't the only puffin found tonight.
16: I saw something very small walking out of the parking lot. So
4: Tammy Somasendran is from New England.
16: Very slowly waddling into the road. And then when I pulled in, I guess my lights were more compelling, he turned around and just started walking towards me, which was objectively one of the most adorable things I've seen in my life.
6: Yeah, I'm like tearing up when you're telling me about it. Why? What is it about puffins that we love?
16: They're just, I mean, to be so beautiful and so endearingly clumsy. Like, they should, you think that something that beautiful should be graceful, but they're relatably awkward. They're unrealistically delightful, and I wish the communities that have birds that need help everywhere were more helpful.
3: You don't want to open it too much because he will jump out. But
8: what if we fly somewhere?
10: Well, he will tomorrow when we throw him off a boat.
4: The next morning, seagulls circle the wharf, waiting for scraps from the fish being cleaned below. And the puffins, Peter and Hornsby, will soon be sent back to sea.
11: Good morning. Yeah, we got two puffins for you.
4: First, Sabina Wilhelm, a seabird biologist with the Canadian Wildlife Service, is here to band and measure the pufflings.
14: It's nice to be able to get our hands on these stranded birds because we can get a sense of how many chicks are being produced and how healthy the chicks are without disturbing them at the colonies.
4: A few years ago, more than 100 birds were found in just a single night. But last year, fewer than a dozen were found all season. You might think that would be good news. It wasn't.
14: Yeah, the last few years have been really poor, so we got very few birds, and we were able to then corroborate that by going on the islands and finding a lot of dead puffin chicks on the island, so basically they starved.
4: So far this year, more than 120 pufflings have been found during patrols.
14: This program is a great opportunity for people to connect with nature and
4: finding a puffling might be what brings people out, but Sabina says what matters most is the message they take home.
14: Like, people from all around the world come here to like try to save a puffin. But the important aspect is to promote the message that light pollution is a form of pollution, and it's something that we as humans, we like the safety of lights, but it actually has a negative impact, not just puffins, but on all wildlife and on humans as well. So we know this program works because we've found two banded birds that were breeding on the island with chicks, and they were banded as stranded pufflings through the puffin patrol.
6: Great. Okay, well, I'm going to get on board and see these puffins released.
14: All right, well, good luck.
6: Okay, thank you.
17: Good morning, everyone at the top deck. How are we all doing today?
4: The puffins are being released today in front of an audience of about 100 tourists on board O'Brien's boat tours.
17: Captain Jerry today. Give him a stomp on the floor there, everybody.
4: But first, humpback whales steal the show.
17: Two! We've got two whales! Where there's one, there's two. They're like mice. And a long-tailed boot. Oh, my goodness. Now, all of these birds here are here for one reason and one reason only, and that is to get lucky. This here is a breeding colony. If you've ever watched Love Island, you get the concept. But these birds are going to be here exclusively from the months of May to September here to breed. Otherwise, they will be...
4: Skull Island is home to one of the biggest Atlantic puffin colonies in North America. The puffins are released here, not to go back to their nests, but to get on the water near other puffins who are all on their way out to sea, where they'll spend the next few years before eventually returning to land to breed.
17: Skull Island is home to, last I counted, 500,000 of our cute little puffin friends.
4: After we pass Skull Island, it's time.
18: They're very eager to get out of the box, so yeah.
6: Are they jumping around in there?
18: I think they heard their friends and family there at the island, and they got a bit excited.
17: Here, folks, on the count of three, two, one, and he's off! All right, guys, can we give a hand for our puffins there? Absolutely. And our puffin patrol for coming out here.
4: This time, Peter and Hornsby are off in the right direction.
17: But otherwise, they're off on their merry little way there to go start off their lives. What a treat, my goodness. I certainly hope you all enjoyed that, but we are making our way back to the Bay Bulls, and I will be back with you all shortly as we...
0: That was Carolyn Hillier taking us on the Puffin Patrol. I'm Susan Ormiston, and you're listening to The Current Review. Throughout the summer, we're bringing you the best of CBC podcasts. And today, Understood Deepfake Porn Empire, hosted by journalist Sam Cole. This series is intended for a mature audience. Here is episode 3.
19: Back when you started looking into deepfakes, when you started looking into this world in general, did you ever anticipate where we'd be today with it? Did you ever think about where this would all end up?
20: No, I had no clue. I had no clue how it would end up.
4: This is Ida Herskind.
20: And I work in a Danish newspaper called Politiken in the culture department.
4: Ida's covered everything from Me Too to scandals in Copenhagen's Royal Ballet. In the spring of 2024, she was looking for her next assignment when she saw a news story that stopped her cold. A British journalist, while reporting on the rise of deepfakes in the UK, had found deepfake porn of herself. Ida had never seen anything like it.
20: I just thought, it's unbelievable. She's a journalist, just like me. She's just doing her job.
4: Right there, Ida opens a new tab, types in deepfake porn, hits enter.
20: And it was so easy to find. I mean, it was literally a click away from Google's search engine. I was really shocked to see how realistic it is and also how violent it was and how malicious it was. It was like coming into the head of a creepy guy, you know?
4: One video left her especially rattled. It's of Greta Thunberg, the Swedish climate activist.
20: And these images, they were like haunting me. And the biggest platform was Mr. Deepfakes.
21: Mr. Deepfakes.
22: Mr. Deepfakes.
21: Mr. Deepfakes is the most notorious non-consensual deepfake porn site in the world.
23: Mr. Deepfakes, or the man behind Mr. Deepfakes.
24: This notorious Mr. Deepfakes, and he's this Mr. Big kind of character.
4: Ida didn't know it at the time, but she had just ignited a chase that would become a three-country, four-newsroom investigation into the world's largest deepfake porn website and the identity of the man behind it. I'm Sam Cole, and this is Understood, Deepfake Porn Empire, Episode 3, The Notorious DPFKS. Back in 2017, when I first saw that face swap porn of Gal Gadot, it was on a subreddit for celebrity fakes. But pretty soon, deepfake porn had its own dedicated subreddit, r deepfakes. It took off fast. By February 7th, 2018, the subreddit had ballooned to roughly 100,000 members. The reason we know the numbers for that specific day is because that's the day Reddit pulled the plug. r deepfakes was banned for violating the site's involuntary pornography policy. But killing the subreddit didn't kill the content. Deepfake porn and the people making it simply migrated. That same week, a new site appeared, dpfks.com. The domain was later changed to mrdeepfakes.com. By the time Ida landed on the site in 2024, it was receiving millions of visitors a month.
20: I was so surprised how professional it looked. It looked like a streaming platform like Netflix. You had all these videos. You could search for your favorite celebrities. It was very user-friendly.
4: Mr. Deepfakes has two sides. One side is the massive video library with over 70,000 videos. But the other side is what built Mr. Deepfakes' reputation, a forum with about 650,000 members.
20: You can chat and you can also request videos like, hey guys, I would love to have some material with this girl. Can someone help me out? And then they pay each other making porn.
4: When Taylor Klein went hunting for the person who'd been deepfaking her, this is the side of the site she stumbled onto. We tried to get people making deepfake porn to talk to us on the record. Nobody would. But across the internet, inside deepfake forums, like the one on Mr. Deepfakes, they post their thoughts freely. Stumbling into this world, looking through this forum, it made Ida wonder.
20: It's illegal in Denmark to share pornographic material without consent. So how could I just sit on my laptop and then suddenly be on this webpage. Why can't the authorities shut it down?
5: And of course, we know. It's because the people behind these platforms and producing this content do everything they can to hide their identities. The usernames, the VPNs, the obscure profile pictures. Which means, even if you live in a place where sharing non-consensual AI porn is a criminal offense, it can be difficult for the authorities to prosecute. That is, unless someone gives them a name. But Ida never imagined she'd be that person. And that makes sense, because identifying the person behind Mr. Deepfake seemed impossible. Here's what anyone on the outside could see. When the domain was registered, it was done using a proxy service that hid the owner's name and any clue about their location. From there, the site's hosting jumped between countries and anonymous offshore providers. And the money? Subscriptions were routed through cryptocurrency wallets that generated a new address for every transaction. This is like throwing out a burner phone after one call thousands of times. The site had been widely reported on, but most media organizations treated MrDeepfakes.com as faceless and impenetrable. One German outlet, Der Spiegel, reported they believed that they had identified the man behind the site, but they didn't have enough evidence to publish a full name. The closest anyone seemed to get to Mr. Deepfakes was in 2023. A BBC documentary claimed they'd spoken with the site's founder. They replaced his face and voice with an actor's, allowing him to be completely anonymous so they could ask him about the ethics of what he'd built.
7: I think that as long as you're not trying to pass it off as a real thing, that should really matter because it's basically fake. I don't really feel that consent is required.
5: Sounds familiar, right? That's because it's basically the same answer Lux Luker, the guy running the Photoshop porn groups, gave more than 20 years ago. And it's something Ida heard too.
20: But all of this is in one way realistic because it happened on somebody's computer. So to say that it's fake, it didn't happen physically, but it did happen online. And right now we live in a world that things happening online is also a part of our physical world, right? So I thought, let's look into this.
5: Ida started by tracking Danish targets across multiple sites.
20: And I started making a spreadsheet. And in a couple of days, I had seen fake porn with more than 50 Danish celebrities.
5: One of those led her to a user who'd uploaded 17 videos. Someone who'd clearly missed the obscure username memo.
20: I just noticed one user in Mr. Deepfake with a Danish name. And I just searched for his name on social media and I found this 21-year-old guy. But I couldn't document that the user on Mr. Deepfakes and the 21-year-old guy was the same.
5: So she decides to bring in backup. In the summer of 2024, Ida reached out to the Danish fact-checking outlet Checkdet, which translates essentially to check it.
20: They have this specialist called Zakaria Hamid, and he has like a black belt in open source intelligence. And I asked him if he maybe would like to collaborate.
9: I don't see myself as a black belt. I really don't.
5: Zakaria Hamid is not a journalist. He's an open source intelligence specialist. His job is to figure out what the internet already knows about you. This is not dark web stuff. It's forum posts, public records, forgotten accounts, leaked emails and passwords from old data breaches, all of it public. Zach follows all the little crumbs people leave behind online. And that's what Ida needed him to do.
0: 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I'm Susan Ormiston. Thanks for listening.

0: 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A police recruitment campaign that capitalized on the popularity of true crime. And an alternative audio track for Disney's Pocahontas that tells the truth behind the fairy tale.
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0: 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And on the CBC Listen app. What makes Quebec dance and sing? Explore the freshest hits from Franco-Canadian communities, as well as new music from Francophone countries all over the world. And savor some classics from the past. Singer-songwriter Florence Kay is your guide on C'est Formidable. After the news.
2: From CBC News, The World This Hour, I'm Claude Fay. In an exclusive Canadian interview with CBC, U.S. Trade Representative Jameson Greer is disputing Prime Minister Mark Carney's account of why trade talks collapsed last weekend. The CBC's Catherine Cullen has more.
3: Ambassador Greer says the shift came when Canada's U.S. Trade Minister Dominic LeBlanc went back to Ottawa, discussed the deal with the Prime Minister and the Premiers, and then...
4: And when they came back, some additional requests that were too much for the United States, it wasn't something we could do at the time.
3: Greer was asked repeatedly if the U.S. wants to end auto manufacturing in Canada. Greer didn't give a direct answer to that question, but said globalization has hurt manufacturing in both countries. On language, he denied the questions around the French language media were make or break issues for the U.S. And on trade deals, Greer said, yes, he did want some rules around imposing tariffs, but he said it's Canada who has been seeking this fortress North America approach and that some of this similar language is already in the CUSMA free trade deal. Now, it's worth noting that all of those are different characterizations than Mark Carney has offered to the same set of facts. Catherine Cullen, CBC News, Ottawa.
2: Catastrophic flash flooding ripped through the border region between Nepal and Tibet, washing away homes and killing at least 160 people. Hundreds more are still missing, including 24 Canadians. Sheen Desjardins reports.
5: An intense rescue underway in Nepal. Completely covered in mud, a person is carried out of a building. One of the lucky ones after deadly flash floods obliterated the region. I saw around 9 trucks being swept away by the floods, including people, says this teacher. Officials estimate with hundreds still missing, the death toll is expected to climb, with many believed to be on pilgrimage to Mount Kailas in Tibet, sacred site for Hindus.
6: 24 Canadian nationals are out of contact.
5: And feared missing, Nepal's ambassador to Canada, Bharat Raj Pojir, says although it's not clear why they were in the region.
6: That area is pretty much popular for hikers.
5: On social media, Prime Minister Mark Carney called the situation devastating, asking Canadians to register their presence in the region as soon as possible. Sheen Desjardins, CBC News, Toronto.
2: To Pakistan, where 14 newborn children are now confirmed dead after a devastating fire tore through the nursery wing of a hospital in Islamabad. Local officials say they're launching an investigation after witnesses say it took hours for rescue teams to arrive on site. The CBC's Sasha Petrusik tells us more.
7: By the time rescuers arrived at the Institute of Medical Sciences, one of Islamabad's biggest hospitals, it was too late. Fire had raced through the maternity ward, killing 14 infants, including Javeria's 3-day-old son. It wasn't Allah, she yells outside. This was the fault of humans. Rescuers took 2 hours to arrive, says Javeria, while doctors and nurses fled and babies were left to die. Officials say the fire started inside an air conditioning unit. Sparks ignited oxygen in breathing tubes, and the flames spread quickly. One father complained that doors to the ward were locked, preventing anyone from running in to help or from escaping. Sasha Petrusik, CBC News, Toronto.
2: A beluga recently relocated from Ontario's Marineland has died in Chicago. 23-year-old Pikachu was shipped to the Shedd Aquarium in the U.S. 2 weeks ago. A spokesperson says the test showed the whale was dehydrated and not eating its full diet. The last six belugas remaining at the former theme park in Niagara Falls are also set to go to the U.S. soon. And that is your World This Hour. For CBC News, I'm Claude Fake.
8: Now the BC forecast for Thursday. On the north coast, showers, highs near 14 degrees, up to 20 inland. For the Peace, hazy, chance of showers, risk of thunderstorm and 23. For the central interior, hazy, chance of showers, risk of thunder and 21. For the Kootenays, a bit smoky, chance of showers, risk of thunder in the afternoon and 28. For the Okanagan, chance of showers, risk of thunderstorm, smoky as well and 27. And for the south coast, mainly cloudy with a chance of showers, risk of thunder and 19 degrees.
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11: Salut et bienvenue à C'est Formidable. Je m'appelle Florence K et je suis très heureuse d'être en votre compagnie pour la prochaine heure. This is your Francophone Hour of the Week on CBC Music and CBC Radio. Today on the show, we celebrate artists who dare to be themselves, overcome difficult times and keep chasing their dreams. We'll also discover Quebec's new country sound with Ariane Simard, celebrate our Polaris Prize shortlisters with Les Louanges, and travel to a beach in Gaspésie. But first, here is Stats, who lets go of the pressure to be perfect with a song called Makeup.
12: I'll call

that was Stats with Makeup. In the song, he speaks to a woman he cares about and reminds her that when they're together, she doesn't need to try so hard or hide behind makeup. You're listening to C'est Formidable on CBC Music and CBC Radio. I'm Florence Gap. Coming up, we'll head to no man's land with Quebec artist Ciel. But first, the Polaris Music Prize honors the Canadian Album of the Year based solely on artistic merit, not genre, sales, or popularity. Each year, a jury of more than 200 Canadian music critics, curators, and broadcasters narrows the competition down to 10 shortlisted albums. And we Quebecers are especially proud because this year's shortlist includes three albums by Quebec artists: Amaro by BB Club, Volume 2 by the buzzed about duo Angine de Poitrine, and Alouette, which means lark, by Les Louanges. Best of luck to all the shortlisted artists. The winner will be announced on September 22nd at Massey Hall in Toronto. In the meantime, here is Les Louanges with Correct, or Okay.

that was Ciel with No Man's Land. It's about what Ciel calls that incredible feeling of freedom that comes when you realize that as a woman, you don't belong to anyone. Vous écoutez C'est Formidable sur CBC Music et CBC Radio avec moi, Florence K. Don't you sometimes feel as though we're living two different lives? There's the one where we're connected to nature, to other people, and to the world right in front of us. And then, there's the one we live through the constant stream of news, notifications, and information, and by the anxiety it can create. That's how singer Junes feels in this next song. She opens with the words, "C'est trop rapide, j'en profite pas, je veux ralentir le rythme, un pas à la fois." It's all moving too fast, I can't enjoy it. I want to slow things down, one step at a time. And don't we all need that sometimes? Here is Junes with Une vie que je ne vis pas, or A Life I'm Not Living.

That was Miro with La Manière or The Way. In the song, he asks his ex if there might be a way for them to start over and make things work this time. This is C'est Formidable, your weekly hour of Francophone music on CBC Music and CBC Radio. I'm Florence Kapp. A couple years ago, I was invited to perform at an amazing festival called Le Festival Musique du Bout du Monde, which means the music festival at the end of the world. And the name really fits, because it takes place right at the tip of the Gaspé Peninsula, surrounded by the sea. Before catching my flight back to Montreal, I had time to stop at Halle

Dimand Beach, and it was beautiful. One of the highlights was the beachside food stand run by Juan Sebastian Larobina. He's an Argentinian musician who fell in love with the Gaspé region and never left. Now, his daughter Luan is following in his musical footsteps, and she's just released her first song. It's a beautiful blend of French and Spanish. Here is Luan Larobina with Voz de mi vida, or Voice of My Life.

That was Sha Frank with To Vivre or To Live It All. It's about a new love that's slowly taking shape, and that moment when you're still wondering, should I really get involved or should I hold back? Vous écoutez C'est Formidable sur CBC Music et CBC Radio avec moi, Florence K. Maxime Clément has such a fun stage name. In English, it's Passion Pear or Passion Poire in French. They studied jazz in school before becoming a specialized educator at a center for children with multiple disabilities. But they never gave up music, and things really took off after they participated in the prestigious Festival International de la Chanson, the Granby. Passion Poire says their work with the children is incredibly fulfilling and has led to some of the most meaningful connections. And through their music, they also advocate for greater diversity and acceptance in Quebec's music scene. Passion Poire is a non-binary artist, and they say that seeing openly queer musicians succeed would have meant the world to them as a child. So while preparing this album, they made a promise to remain completely true to themselves, even in the spotlight. Here they are now with Solo featuring Naomi.

was commande de bord with coucou, comment ça va? Or hi, how are you? It's about wanting to be with someone even when you know the two of you might not be compatible. Merci d'être à l'écoute de CBC Music et CBC Radio. Avec moi, Florence K. This is C'est Formidable. Country music is incredibly popular in Quebec right now. And I'm not just talking about the traditional country many of us grew up with. This generation of artists blends it with folk, pop, and rock and shares stories that feel close to home, all in French. Festivals are drawing up huge crowds, line dancing is everywhere, and cowboy boots are definitely back in style. Quebec may be far from Nashville, but country music has clearly found a home here. One of those new Quebec country voices is Ariane Simard. In her new song, Rêver Trop, or To Dream Too Big, she looks back on her journey. She thinks about the moments of doubt, but also the strength she feels whenever she steps onto the stage.

That was Josiane with Toxic to Me. It's about that moment after a breakup when you suddenly realize that the relationship you've been mourning was actually doing you more harm than good. This is CBC Music and CBC Radio, and you're listening to your weekly hour of Francophone songs avec moi, Florence Ka. Marisol came to Quebec as a refugee from Peru. He quickly taught himself to play instruments and immersed himself in the local music scene with sounds of Latin percussion, 70s jazz samples, hip-hop textures, and melodies sung in multiple languages. And here he is now with Facile, or Easy.

the smooth sound of Marisol. That was a song called Facile or Easy. It's about one of those crushes that starts out as a simple infatuation but slowly grows into a real love story. Vous écoutez CBC Music et CBC Radio avec moi, Florence Ka. Amé Laoni is one of those artists who's made music for years, even though many people are just discovering her now. She's also written songs for well-known Quebec artists like Canada's Got Talent winner, Yannick Fournier. Her music has sometimes been seen as too sophisticated for Quebec radio, but also too pop for the traditional singer-songwriter scene. So, instead of waiting for things to happen here, Amé took a chance on France. In the past few years, she's played dozens of shows there and has slowly built a loyal audience. She says that there are days when she feels like giving up, because this business takes a lot out of you. But then she gets back on stage and remembers that she's actually already living her dream. Here is Amé Laoni with Tous les gestes, les mots, or All the Gestures and Words.

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2: 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C'est Formidable is your weekly hour of francophone music on CBC Music and CBC Radio. I'm Florence K, and I love to share my favorite francophone songs with you every week. Un immense merci à ma merveilleuse équipe, producer Pete Maury, senior producer Sonia Arab, and executive producer Mark MacArthur. Merci d'avoir été avec nous et à la semaine prochaine. Thank you for being with us, and I'll see you next week.
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6: The casualties are mounting after flash floods hit Nepal and Tibet. A local tour operator describes the damage done and the worries for those still missing.
7: From CBC News, The World This Hour, I'm Claude Fay. We begin in Nepal. A Nepal military helicopter aids in the rescue of a survivor from a flood-affected zone. Search and rescue efforts are continuing following catastrophic flooding that washed away homes and hundreds of people on the Nepal-Tibet border early Wednesday morning. More than 1,000 people are now confirmed missing, with almost 800 deemed foreigners. 24 Canadians are among those missing. The death toll now stands at 165. In a Canadian exclusive, U.S. Trade Representative Jameson Greer tells CBC News he disputes Canada's assertion that his team added last-minute conditions to the failed trade deal on the weekend. Catherine Tunney has more.
8: I would say we don't have open channels right now.
9: Hope for a quick resolution dashed. The U.S. Trade Representative Jameson Greer says it's unclear when his country and Canada will return to the negotiating table.
8: If there's further retaliation from the Canadian side, you know, we, of course, we're not going to just sit down and take that.
9: Prime Minister Mark Carney has said last-minute changes from the U.S. scuttled the deal, calling the proposals unfair. In an exclusive interview with CBC's Rosemary Barton, Greer pushed back.
8: They had some additional views, they had some additional requests, they had some additional things that were too much for the United States.
9: Trump's trade official told CBC Canadian negotiators had concerns about the deal's implementation. He also disputed Carney's account that the terms would have encroached on Canada's ability to pursue trade agreements with other countries or would have undermined French language protections. Neither government has released the text of the draft agreement. Catherine Tunney, CBC News, Washington.
7: Meanwhile, new tariffs threaten to keep Canadian alcohol out of the U.S., and distillers are warning the tax is too steep to absorb. Peter Cowan explains.
10: Vodka is poured into bottles shaped like skulls on an assembly line in St. John's. Crystal Head Vodka is distilled and bottled in Canada, but the U.S. is its biggest market. Managing partner Jonathan Hemme says new U.S. tariffs put almost half of his sales at risk.
11: When they're hitting like 50%, it basically puts you out of business in that market.
10: A 50% tax on Canadian alcohol was one of the many new tariffs introduced by the United States on Saturday when it couldn't reach a trade deal with Canada. Spirits Canada, which represents distillers, says about half of all liquor produced in Canada is drunk by Americans. These tariffs put thousands of jobs at risk.
12: A 50% tax would pretty much take us out of the game.
10: For Steve Ciccolini at Iceberg Vodka, it's the same problem. He says the U.S. market loves the taste of a liquor made with real melted iceberg water, but not at any price. Both vodka companies say sales at home went up after many provinces removed American booze from store shelves, but what they really want is a deal that would end the punishing tariffs. Peter Cowan, CBC News, St. John's.
7: New Brunswick is reopening a divisive debate about natural gas extraction. The province will look at ending a moratorium on hydraulic fracturing that's been in place for more than a decade. Sam Farley reports.
13: If additional development is worth it, we need to know what we're working with.
14: New Brunswick Premier Susan Holt says it's time to put the natural gas question back on the table. The province has had a moratorium since 2014. That followed intense protests over possible health and environmental risks. Now, Holt is launching a five-month review of whether to lift it. The review will look at what gas deposits exist in New Brunswick and whether technology has changed enough to address concerns. Natural Resources Minister John Herron was quick to say it's not a foregone conclusion.
15: If we can't be certain that this can be done safely, it won't be done at all.
14: Herron says revenue from natural gas could fund other government priorities,
15: like collaborative healthcare clinics in your communities or better healthcare access.
14: A group representing Mi'kmaq First Nations says they will take part in the review, but that does not mean they will agree to anything yet. Holt's government is planning to make a decision on the moratorium in January. Sam Farley, CBC News, Fredericton.
7: And that is your World This Hour. For CBC News, I'm Claude Fay.
16: Now the BC forecast for Thursday. On the north coast, showers, highs near 14 degrees, up to 20 inland. For the Peace, hazy, chance of showers, risk of thunderstorm and 23. For the central interior, hazy, chance of showers, risk of thunder and 21. For the Kootenays, a bit smoky, chance of showers, risk of thunder in the afternoon and 28. For the Okanagan, chance of showers, risk of thunderstorm, smoky as well and 27. And for the south coast, mainly cloudy with a chance of showers, risk of thunder and 19 degrees.
6: Hello, I'm Paul Hunter.
17: Good evening, I'm Talia Schlanger. This is As It Happens, the Midnight Edition. Tonight,
6: flood of emotion. Hundreds of people are missing after flash floods near the border between Nepal and Tibet, including 24 Canadians. A tour operator there tells us he fears for those who aren't yet accounted for.
17: Tragic beginnings. A reporter describes the horrific scene at a maternity ward in Islamabad, where a fire killed more than a dozen newborn babies this morning. And heartbroken families just want to know what happened.
6: Sticker shock. Comic book artist Art Spiegelman remembers Len Brown, who helped him create Wacky Packages and Garbage Pail Kids, the satirical stickers and cards beloved by kids of the 70s and 80s.
17: Unsettling settlement. As social media giant Meta settles with American states for $18 billion, we hear from the mother of a 17-year-old girl who died by suicide, who says the platforms still need to be regulated by the feds.
6: Don't dream it, be it. We pay tribute to Tim Curry, a versatile actor who forged a career built on unforgettable performances, none more than his role as Dr. Frankenfurter in the Rocky Horror Picture Show.
17: And a star is reborn. Scientists in Washington are working tirelessly to bring back the endangered sunflower sea star. A researcher describes the bittersweet feeling of finally releasing the stars she raised into the wild. As It Happens, the Wednesday edition, radio that applauds them for going out on a limb.

0: This morning in Nepal, entire villages were wiped out in just moments. A landslide of ice and rock triggered massive flash floods that tore through the border of Nepal and Tibet along the Bodekoshi River. At least 160 people were killed and hundreds more are missing, including 24 Canadians. In a statement earlier today, Prime Minister Mark Carney called the floods devastating and said Canada stands ready to provide support as rescue efforts continue. Obil Adhikari works for a tour company that offers a guided trek from Nepal to Tibet. We reached him in Kathmandu, Nepal, earlier today.
1: Obil, how did you first learn about these floods this morning?
2: So this morning I got a call from a helicopter company. So they were just doing the everyday thing. They were dropping people, pilgrims to the border, picking them up, those who were coming into Nepal. So that's when we got to know about the floods. The helicopter company, the pilots, they were calling us saying there's a flood coming in. Are there any people stranded? So that's when we found out.
1: And for those who haven't yet seen the videos, can you describe what they show when the floods hit?
2: So there are a lot of people going in for the pilgrimage right now. So this is a peak pilgrimage season for Mount Kailash. Then there's a mudslide that comes in, like in a blink of an eye. Then there's a lot of damage. It brings in a lot of debris. It brings a lot of stones, rocks, everything. And then it just swipes everything away.
1: People swept away.
2: Yes, people, buses, vans, trucks, buildings, houses, everything's gone in a matter of seconds.
1: What went through?
2: Yeah, pretty disturbing with the videos.
1: Yeah, when you saw it for the first time, what went through your mind?
2: It's shocking, like floods and landslides. It's a bit like landslides are pretty prone in that area. Some road disturbance, it's continuously going on in that side, but then it's rebuilt, renovated in a matter of a couple of hours. But then this time it's completely wiped off. So it's pretty disturbing seeing all the people, day in and day out, we're doing the same work, but then seeing it this way, it's disheartening, yes.
1: I take it you're hearing from family members of those who were there. What have you heard from them?
2: Yes, so we are contacting their family members. We're trying to get in touch with anyone who may be, still there. We're trying to contact the rescue people, the helicopter people, so the military, whoever we can reach out to, just to get in touch or see what's happening and how we can be of help in any way we can.
1: What about, do you have colleagues who were there? Have you heard from them?
2: Yes, so colleague-wise, there are a lot of guides, there are a lot of border guides, a lot of border staffs, immigration people that we know of. So all those we were in contact like 5 minutes before everything happened also. They were saying, it's all good here. We're all lining up. The weather's good. But then everything happened all of a sudden. As soon as we got the news from the helicopter pilots, then we're calling them. Then the phones are switched off. The network towers are down. So it's a lot of chaos and uncertainty.
1: I guess what compounds things is that this is a particular time of year, which makes it extra popular at this time with tourists. Can you tell us about that?
2: Yes. So Mount Kailash, which is in Tibet, is a very special place in Hinduism and Buddhism and Bonism. And May through October, so it's like 5-6 months of travel time, and it's like a good time to visit. There are a lot of pilgrims, a lot of tourists who would like to visit this part of Tibet, the west part of Tibet and central part. So it's the weather-wise, it's very nice. And this is like the peak time when people, they want to visit. On top of that, on the religious point of view, it's the full moon rush going on. So 28th of August is the full moon. So there are a lot of people who would want to be around Mount Kailash region during this time. So it's a pretty peak time for the tourists as well.
1: And it's, prior to this, it's such a beautiful area. You've mentioned pilgrims a number of times here. There's such religious significance for many people. there, and now this has happened. I mean, you've described the scene. I mean, how significant do you think the damage is? What has it done to that place?
2: Damage-wise, yes, it's a big, significant difference now. China has announced at least 7 days of road closure both ways, so there's no going in and coming out. Only ambulances are allowed and emergency services. In the Nepal side, there are no roads remaining, so all are swept away. And we're still doing the rescue. We're still running for the, you know, to help and save whoever are still there.
1: You've been there a lot, I take it. Did you ever worry that something like this would happen?
2: Yes, this is actually something that we all are worried about because every year there are small landslides going in. You know, like it's unpredictable at what moment it might come. And July, August being the monsoon in Nepal side, it's pretty prone to landslides also. Last year, June 7th, was when the Friendship Bridge, the concrete bridge, was swept away by the same floods. So this year, there were more developments. There were a lot of more, you know, safety measures. But then we can't say anything with nature.
1: When do you expect to go back to that place?
2: We would be again today. We went with a helicopter just to see the remains, whatever is there, what we can do. So it's like as soon as possible, just for the rescues, but then with the operations for the pilgrims and tourists, it will definitely take some time. Could be months or even years.
1: I can hear the sorrow in your voice, Obil. Thank you for describing all of this and for speaking with us today.
2: No problem, not a problem. Glad I could be of help.
1: Bye-bye.
2: Yeah, thank you.
0: Obil Adhikari is the managing director of Touch Kailash Travels and Tours. We reached him in Kathmandu, Nepal, earlier today.

0: Meta settled a massive multi-state lawsuit today, agreeing to pay as much as $18 billion, nearly 25 billion Canadian, to states, and introducing new guardrails on how teens use its platforms. The company, which owns Facebook and Instagram, was accused of intentionally upping the addictive qualities of social media and downplaying the mental health harms associated with teens' use. The settlement comes just days after the trial began in an Oakland, California courthouse. And speaking to reporters after this morning's decision, California Attorney General Rob Bonta had this to say.
1: This is transformative. This is momentous. This is a major step forward in the ongoing quest and journey to make sure that our children are safe everywhere, including online. I got to just take a moment to say I have heard from many parents as we brought this case this morning, with gratitude, but also relief.
0: Aaron Popolo was among the parents gathered at the California courthouse last week to protest Meta's actions. In 2021, her 17-year-old daughter Emily died by suicide after experiencing cyberbullying on Facebook. And in the years since, Ms. Popolo has gone on to advocate for greater federal regulation of social media for kids. We reached her today in South Brunswick Township, New Jersey.
2: Aaron, Rob Bonta says this is transformative. Certainly $18 billion sounds like a lot of money. In your view, is it enough to make Meta change its ways?
3: No. I don't think it's enough. I think that this is a drop in the bucket for them. I do think that this is a pivotal moment. I do believe that they realize that they need to be accountable. They are going to try to police themselves with the tools that they have said that they would agree to in the settlement. But I honestly don't believe that it's going to be enough. I do still think that we need federal legislation regarding social media companies.
2: I want to get to that push for federal legislation in a second. But, firstly, I mean, you were in the courtroom in Oakland last week for opening arguments, right?
3: Mm-hmm.
2: After what you witnessed in that courtroom, I mean, are you surprised? Has this settlement come as a surprise to you?
3: Yes and no. I thought Meta was going to try and hang on till the end, but I believe that the judge was making Mark Zuckerberg come to testify, and therein lies the issue. I don't think he wanted to testify, and I think that $17, $18 billion is probably what he makes in a month, and that was easier than having to show up and own up to what his company has done.
2: So $18 billion. Meta, under this is also agreeing to time limits and put in other boundaries for teens. Mm-hmm. I mean, what do you make of that?
3: I think it's a great start. If those things actually go through, we've heard from Meta before. We've heard from them that, we've got teen accounts. We've got, all these things, these great things that, it's a PR stunt. If you ask me, a lot of it is a PR stunt. Right now they're looking to be the hero. We agreed with 52 states with the AGs to make kids safer online. No, you didn't agree. You were forced. And so they're trying to spin it in their favor. That's not what happened here. They were forced and they were backed into a corner. And so I think this is a good start. But we're not done fighting. Their platforms are not a safe place for our children.
2: So you said a few minutes ago, you're talking about the need for federal regulation. What would that look like? What would do the trick from a federal regulatory perspective?
3: Well, right now we've been fighting for the Senate COSA, Senate version of COSA here in the United States. Now, that has a duty of care where it puts the onus on the social media companies to design with children's safety in mind. If you look at the things that they're implementing, their parental tools, it doesn't change their business model. it only addresses certain issues within the community of children being online, but it doesn't address everything that needs to be addressed. We need to continue to hold them accountable. They need to be able to be sued by, families that have experienced harms.
2: Sorry, could you just explain COSA?

0: This is partially a PR stunt. They're hoping that that will end the push for federal legislation because then they don't have to redesign their business model. And it's time for them to stop putting profits over people. You know, our children died because they used their product. If that happened to somebody who put their child in a car seat and the child died because of a failure on the car seats part, you could sue that company. Right now, it's very difficult because of Section 230, and the Communications Act, which gives them this blanket immunity. We need to get rid of all that. We need to start addressing the fact that they, you know, this isn't the wild, wild west. You do need to abide by laws.
1: Meta also said today that a part of this settlement will only be released when two of its competitors, YouTube, TikTok, also agree to implement similar measures. What do you think about that? Good news or bad news?
0: I mean, it would be good news if those companies voluntarily did it, but that's not what's happening here. I think this was that Meta was called to the principal's office and they're turning in their friends too. I think that's what's happening here. I think that they're like, well, we're not the only ones that did it. They need to get in trouble too.
1: As you and others continue this fight, just speaking here from Canada, there are Canadian parents doing the same thing in this country. What lesson do you think they should take away from what we saw from Meta today?
0: You know, don't let your guard down. They didn't go into this voluntarily. They didn't do this of their own free will or, you know, out of the kindness of their hearts. They were forced into making a settlement. They were forced into coming up with these temporary Band-Aid type fixes. But I don't think that this is a permanent solution.
1: Do you mind if I ask about Emily?
0: No, not at all.
1: You lost Emily after cyberbullying on Facebook. What do you want people to know about her?
0: Emily, she was a great kid. She was actually, she wasn't really a big social media kid to begin with. She was only forced onto it because of the pandemic. She was funny. You know, she was kind of naive and a little bit on the innocent side, which was kind of refreshing for a 16, 17-year-old to be, you know, on the innocent side. But unfortunately, that's what kind of also hurt her because when the kids were cyberbullying her, it really damaged her self-esteem and really did make her feel kind of hopeless. But she was a great kid, and I miss her every single day.
1: Thank you so much, Aaron.
0: Thank you, Paul. I appreciate it.
2: Erin Popolo is a parent and social media safety advocate. She's in South Brunswick Township, New Jersey. If you or someone you know is struggling, Canada has a suicide and crisis lifeline. The number is 988, and you can call or text anytime.

0: Sunflowers, sea stars are up against a lot right now. And I'm not just talking about the challenge of navigating the ocean depths with as many as 24 limbs. The creatures are classified as endangered in Canada and the US, and they've been almost wiped out by a disease that threatens their survival. But researchers at the University of Washington's Friday Harbor Laboratories are trying to make sure that doesn't happen. In collaboration with the Samish Indian Nation, scientists there have been breeding the at-risk sea stars. And recently, a team of divers released a number of them on the seafloor near San Juan Island. Julia Knopf is a research assistant with the laboratories. We reached her in Friday Harbor, Washington.
1: Julia, you were underwater when these sunflower sea stars were released. I mean, how did they react?
2: Yeah, so we put all our stars in these bins. And as soon as we put these bins in water and tipped them over so the stars could crawl out, they were a little hesitant, a little nervous. But as soon as they sort of got acclimated, they actually started to like run out. Basically, they get on top of their 2 feet and they sort of actually like gallop out.
1: No, they did not. Did they really?
2: Yeah, they were

0: actually really excited. And then once they started to crawl their bins, they found like little, caves, little crevices to hide in. This was really amazing to see because most of these animals were just used to our tank system.
1: That's wild. I've got this image in my head of these things like running around their new turf, or turf is the wrong word, I guess. But well, what about you when as you're watching that? I mean, you've spent a lot of time with these things over the past few years. How did you react when you saw all that?
0: Our whole goal is to release them one day because that is their natural environment. So the actual experience of seeing them do that is just amazing because it's years of effort. It is a big team putting in many hours of work trying to make sure these stars are healthy and so we can release them one day.
1: You sound kind of like an adopting parent, or did you grow attached to them, Darren? Can I ask?
0: Yes, I did. We also named them, so
1: Oh,
0: that
1: did
0: doesn't
1: you?
0: help. But yeah, it's really, I always sort of compare it to sort of sending off your kids off to school. I know they have to go to school, but I still miss them. I still want to protect them, but it's the best thing for them.
1: Well, you said you named. You had names for them, so hit me. What did you call them?
0: So they had names like Noodles, Sweet Potato, Cornbread, really any snack you guys can think of. We have a star named after it. So it was really cute to see all of them go out. And yeah.
1: So describe them for me. What do these things look like?
0: Describing to someone who's never seen them might be a little difficult, but imagine a sea star that can grow up to 24 arms. They grow big, from just a little millimeter in size all the way up to a trash can lid or a large pizza, and they can get heavy too. We try to move them to clean their tanks, and moving them can be a big process because they are these actually big animals.
1: Wait a minute, and you said they kind of ran out of the container there. Like how do they move?
0: Sunflower stars are actually one of the fastest moving stars. They don't move their arms, they move with their 2 feet. I say it's very hard to describe. They're almost alien, especially since they have a eye spot on the end of each of their arms. So they have 20 arms, they have 20 eyes. So,
1: What a planet we live on. But out of all the sea star species, these sunflower sea stars, they are, am I right, badly hit by an epidemic, the sea star wasting disease. What's going on there?
0: yeah, there's in 2013, 2014, there was a big sort of wasting outbreak in which many of sea stars died. We're not quite sure why they are hurt the most, but that's sort of what our research is trying to understand. They are actually pretty voracious in that one of their favorite snacks are sea urchins. But because the fact that sea stars decline in populations, sea urchins, they increased because they didn't have any predators. But sea urchins' favorite snack is kelp. And kelp is sort of the basis of our ecosystem. So without our kelp, we are sort of in danger and our ocean is not as healthy as it once was. So I feel like once we get an understanding of what this disease is, we'll be able to definitely, release more and then hopefully bring the population back.
1: So helping you out with all of this, your lab is working with the Samish Indian Nation's Department of Natural Resources. I mean, what have you learned from that collaboration and their respect for these creatures?
0: Yeah, no, it was amazing for them to reach out and for us to sort of create this collaborative team. They also understand how important our ocean is and our kelp and everything, and even these organisms. So sort of seeing their perspective of seeing these stars crawl out was amazing. This is such a long process, but it was so worth it.
1: You said, like, I think you were drawing the analogy of a parent sending your kids off to school, right? So if you're the parent, your kids have gone off to school, how are they doing? Do you have any idea what they've been up to since you set them free?
0: Oh yeah, of course. So, the Friday Harbor team here and the Samish Indian Nation have been doing at least monthly surveys, and we've been finding most of them up to around 15, 18, which is great. We can't really put tracking devices on our stars, so Us scuba divers are the tracking devices. Our stars love hiding in little crevices, and there's a lot of algae out right now. They're in this big ocean now as they're trying to find, a needle in a haystack or a sunflower star in Ulva. So it's amazing to just be able to see at least some numbers, and they're all healthy.
1: Well, listen, congratulations on this project so far, and good luck with it.
0: Thank you. I appreciate it so much.
2: Julia Knopf is a research assistant with the University of Washington's Friday Harbor Laboratories. That's where we reached her.

0: In many of his roles, he became the benchmark actors tried to replicate for years. Like in the 1990 It television series as the absolutely terrifying clown Pennywise. Or, of course, as Dr. Frankenfurter in the Rocky Horror Picture Show.
1: Don't dream.
0: Over the course of his decades-long acting career, he delivered many unforgettable performances on the stage, in films, and on television. And now, Tim Curry has died at the age of 80. While he's most famous for his more eccentric roles, Mr. Curry had an astonishing range, getting his first big break on London's West End in the musical Hair, and later earning one of his three Best Actor Tony nominations for playing Wolfgang Amadeus Mozart on Broadway. In a 2025 interview with The Guardian, after experiencing a stroke and losing mobility on his left side, he reflected on his career, saying, quote, "I'm very aware that I'm lucky. I'm astonished, actually, at how ambitious I've been. I didn't think of myself as ambitious at all," unquote. And in 1988, he was a guest on the CBC's Midday and told host Valerie Pringle what motivated him.
2: When I started, there were a lot of barriers for people wanting to cross from one kind of acting or performing into another. I mean, and if you did musicals, you did musicals, and if you did straight plays, you did straight plays, and if you were a classical actor, you were a classical actor. And so really, I mean, a lot of what I've been doing has been trying to break down exactly those barriers so that it's no longer unusual for people to either want to or be able to do those things.
3: Do you think it's worked?
2: It's made it far more possible for people to do other things rather than really get stuck into kind of pigeonholes. And that can only be a good thing.
0: Tim Curry talking to Valerie Pringle on the CBC's Midday in 1988. Now, from the Rocky Horror Picture Show, here's Tim Curry with I'm Going Home.

0: It was supposed to be a safe place for delicate new lives. Instead, a hospital nursery in Pakistan's capital became a death trap. At least 14 newborn babies were killed when an air conditioning unit exploded this morning in the ICU nursery of the Pakistan Institute of Medical Sciences in Islamabad. Only one baby on the unit survived. Pakistan's prime minister has ordered an immediate investigation. Carrie Davis is a BBC reporter who was at the scene today. We reached her in Islamabad. And a warning, this conversation includes distressing details.
1: Carrie, what a horror. I'm not sure I even know where to begin on this. I mean, what was the scene like outside the hospital when you arrived there earlier today?
2: I mean, this news is just truly awful. So when I arrived, it was only been a few hours since this fire had been brought under control. And as you got closer and closer to this particular ward, which was slightly set back from the main hospital, you could see the fire engines, you could obviously see ambulances. And as you got closer as well, you could start to smell a sort of burnt plastic, acrid smell in the air as well, which is obviously the aftermath of this fire. But I think obviously the most shocking was the fact that, given that it had only been a few hours, that the families who had lost their newborn babies in this fire were still there outside the hospital. Many of them obviously completely distraught, crying with loved ones, waiting to see when they would get the bodies of their small babies back, and also asking a lot of questions about what had happened. Hugely distressed. A large amount of their families had also come to support them. So that was the first thing you walked into when we arrived in the morning.
1: My God. I can't imagine. Were you able to speak with any of the families that were there?
2: Yes. Yes. A few wanted to speak but didn't want to speak on camera, and they talked about the fact that they had, I mean, these babies were very, very small.
1: Newborns.
2: Some of them were newborns, and some of them, they were sort of 3 days old. Mm. Very, very small babies. And I think we'd heard through some of the officials, some of them were only hours old. Mm. And to explain the ward itself, where they were, so this was, from what I understand in the conversations, quite a lot of the babies that were in this particular ward were babies that needed oxygen. And so these babies were essentially on their own in this ward. So they were not there with their mothers. Their mothers were in separate rooms. But I also spoke to a woman who was there with her sister-in-law. Her sister-in-law had just given birth, again, 3 days ago. And she was, it was 6 o'clock in the morning, she said, when they started to hear some shouts from down the corridor. And they initially thought there must be some form of emergency. They thought actually someone must have died. And then when they looked out the door, they could see smoke building up in the corridor. And she said at that point, they just didn't try to pick up any of their things. They just went, grabbed the small baby girl, who was so young, by the way, that she hasn't yet been named, picked her up and then ran out of the hospital as soon as possible. And when I spoke to them, it was at about sort of, you know, only a few hours later, and they were still going in and out of the hospital trying to work out what to do, because of course you can imagine you're still in that very early state when your baby is so small, you know, giving birth is not that long ago, and trying to work out what to do next in that very vulnerable state. So I think eventually they did decide that they were just going to go home from the hospital after that. Everybody that we spoke to was just in this state of shock that something like this could have happened.
1: Am I right that you were also able to speak with a father who lost his baby?
2: Yes, we were. He also, again, was talking about his baby girl, who was only a few days old, that the information that he had, again, that his wife, who had given birth, that she was in a private room slightly away from the baby because the baby had needed some extra help. And that, again, this fire had happened, as he understood it, around sort of 6 o'clock in the morning. He also was raising major questions about how quickly the emergency services had been able to get to the hospital. Now, to kind of paint your picture of where this hospital is, it is in pretty central Islamabad, which is obviously the capital of Pakistan. So this is not a difficult location to reach. So therefore, the expectation, not least the fact that this is a hospital, was that the emergency services would be able to get there very quickly. But a few of the people that we spoke to, eyewitnesses there, said that even though the fire had started around six, that an hour or so later, they said that they still didn't see the emergency services there. And that was obviously a massive question about where they were to be able to put the fire out and to help. Now, according to the authorities, the emergency services team did arrive very quickly, only sort of 6 minutes or so after they had received this phone call. So we've been told that there is going to be an investigation into this. But of course, that is going to be one of quite a few questions about what happened and whether everything was done correctly or could have been done better. One of the other big questions that had been raised was that a few of the families said that the fire exits in and out were difficult to get to, or in some cases locked. There were questions about whether some of the doors were locked as well to get in and out of the hospital. I was able to speak to the chief executive of the hospital also outside, and he told me that the doors were not locked, that people could get in and out, that the particular ward where these babies were was not locked, but it was, in his words, manned. There was security there. And he said the reason there was security is because in the past, there have been instances where babies have been snatched from the hospitals, government-run hospitals, and then taken. So that's why they now have security in these hospitals.
1: Oh, man. Look, I mean, building fires are not that rare in Pakistan. We see it in the news. I mean, how does this compare? Does this one feel different?
2: You're right. I mean, building fires, this is not the first time I've covered a major building fire in Pakistan. One of the most recent was a major, major fire in a shopping mall in Karachi last year, which was also, I think, truly shocking to a lot of people. And in that particular case, one of the big questions and concerns had again been about fire exits, people being able to get out, whether all of the sort of checks had been done to make sure these sort of flammable materials were not too close to each other. And so, again, I think quite often when these cases happen, there are a lot of these questions about whether the safety protocols have been followed. And a big concern that some of the families I spoke to at the hospital this morning raised was that they were worried that often in the days after something like this happens, there is a lot of discussion in the media, but also politicians. The family's concern was that there is a lot of this discussion, and that discussion is highly politicized for a few days, and it's talked about a lot for a few days, and then nothing necessarily changes. And I think that is going to be the big question with something like this. This is so awful to have something like this happen. These tiny, tiny babies in such a vulnerable position. And I think that has really shocked people. But the big question will be, does this investigation get to those answers? That is at least some of the hope, to not just get to the bottom of this, but also to make changes for the future.
1: Thank you, Carrie.
2: Thank you very much.
0: Carrie Davis is the Pakistan correspondent for the BBC. We reached her in Islamabad.

0: Prime Minister Mark Carney says he'll resume trade negotiations when the U.S. president and his team have, quote, the right attitude. And today, CBC was able to ask a key member of that team when that may be. In a Canadian exclusive, and a first since talks broke down, U.S. Trade Representative Jameson Greer spoke with the CBC's chief political correspondent, Rosemary Barton. And among other things, she asked him what it would take to restart negotiations.
1: You know, the Canadians, you know, put out a press release saying they were suspending the talks. The Canadian side is proceeding with additional retaliation and a variety of things like that. So it's not clear to me on that front. I mean, the reality is we have a trade policy. It's global in nature. We're proceeding with it. If there's further retaliation from the Canadian side, you know, we, of course, we're not going to just sit down and take that. You know, our view is don't retaliate. But I know that, you know, I know how people are feeling in Canada and what they think. So, it's unfortunate, but it is what it is. And we have our own trade policy and we'll proceed with it in the way that's best for the United States.
2: You know, you say you know how people feel about it in Canada, and I'm sure you've seen things and you've heard things. But Canadians are, I think, rightly very frustrated and upset that it has come to this with our closest trading partner and neighbor, particularly frustrated with some of the rhetoric from your boss. You know, even a meme today from the White House Instagram account of an eagle attacking a Canadian goose. I mean, does that not kind of make it harder to get a deal?
1: I would just say my job is quite narrow, and on the trade relations, it's quite narrow, right? It's about economics. And again, we have a situation, we have a global trade policy. Canada is the only country to retaliate against us besides China. And even with China, we've kind of settled out. So really, it's just Canada at this point. Canada has banned the sale of liquor and spirits. We haven't banned anything from Canada. You know, they've capped the type of autos we can bring in. They've banned certain goods and services from procurement in the provinces. Again, we've never done these bans. It's quite extreme.
2: But Ambassador, we need to. I mean, would you have expected Canada just to sit back and take it? I mean, you're a businessman. That's not how business is done. You just accept something that's imposed on you.
1: Well, no, that's why we're having a negotiation. That's why we had a negotiation. We agreed, fine, we understand this is, you want a better, you have the best situation and you want it to be better. And so we did that. If you look at every country in the world, I mean, we've got countries that have big economies, the EU, who we've been able to come to terms with. And I'm not saying people like it, right? I understand that, but I'm doing what's right for America, other countries doing what's right for them. And anybody who has some kind of a trade dispute or something, eventually it ends in a negotiation where you settle out and each side thinks like, well, I would have rather had this. Sure. But you find a compromised position, and we're not there with Canada.
0: That's U.S. Trade Representative Jameson Greer speaking with the CBC's chief political correspondent, Rosemary Barton. Earlier today, Saskatchewan Premier Scott Moe shared what he thinks it will take to get back to that negotiating table and what he's willing to use as leverage.
3: We should make very pragmatic, logical, intentional decisions as we move forward all with a goal at this point in time to bring the two parties back to the table and ultimately work towards a negotiated trade agreement that is beneficial for both countries. We've enjoyed this for years, and at times I would say that both as North Americans, both as Canadians and Americans, maybe we've taken it for granted. We're not taking it for granted now.
4: Okay, I just wanted to find out, you did mention about oil and potash not being on the table right now, but what would it take for using that as leverage in the future if it comes to that?
3: It's not possible.
4: What?
3: Why would you put Canadians out of work with a flawed policy? That would be my question. Why would Canadians would immediately lose their job? We would immediately lose market share. We would lose those trade relations moving forward. And we would lose potential investment that's coming into our natural resource sector, the very sector that is driving the economic growth of our nation as we speak. It would be a flawed policy that would build on the flawed policy that this nation had enacted over the course of the last decade, which is not providing us with, not putting us in an energy secure position today.
0: Saskatchewan Premier Scott Moe speaking to reporters earlier today.

0: Visit any home where a teenager lived in the latter half of the last century, and you might find them. In the basement, probably, along with a cardboard box of VHS tapes, next to a pile of Mad magazines, or plastered on an old guitar case, there will be a very distinctive set of stickers. They were, by design, disgusting, with lurid artwork and gross-out humor, tailor-made to make parents seethe. To kids in the 70s, they were known as wacky packages, a satire of consumer goods. In the 80s, they were called Garbage Pail Kids, a parody of Cabbage Patch Dolls, featuring smiling toddlers in slapstick danger. And in all their iterations, they were unleashed upon the world by Len Brown. Mr. Brown started working at Topps Bubblegum Company as a teenager, and also wound up creating the Mars Attacks trading cards that would later inspire the Tim Burton film. Len Brown has died at the age of 84. Art Spiegelman began working with Mr. Brown as a teenager in the 60s at Topps, and went on to become the Pulitzer Prize-winning author of the graphic novel Mouse. We reached him in New York City.
1: Art, what was it about Len Brown that allowed him to tap so directly into the brain of a 12-year-old?
2: Well, I think in the Times Review, I used the phrase arrested development, but I think some people might have read it seriously. What it is that he had a grown-up with a 12-year-old very actively right inside the front of his skull, so that he... very sweet, kind guy who really loved the things that he loved, and that included country music and the Beatles, as I found out when Revolver came out, and all of the day's work had to stop to listen to the album over and over again and to figure out whether Paul was dead or not. And we found it very easy to connect, and he had a really good intuition for what, not even an intuition, he had a clear vision of what he liked when he was a kid, and it was up front and center at all times.
1: I loved Wacky Packages, I gotta say. When they came out, I just thought, man, this, like, it felt like it spoke to me, right? Because it was, I don't think I would have used at that age the word subversive, but it kind of felt that way because it was kind of talking my language, you know? Yeah.
2: I think that's what we're trying to do. But how old were you when you found?
1: Oh, man. I'm going to be 10, 11, 12, I think, around that time.
2: Uh-huh. Okay.
1: Was that your market audience?
2: Yes, that and Len.
1: Describe Wacky Packages for those who don't know, and tell me how you came up with that, the two of you.
2: Okay. Well, they're small size stickers, the size of baseball cards, and they would have a painting of what looked like a well-known product on the supermarket shelves, but subversively rendered so that Quaker Oats would become Quaker Oats with a Donald Duck head where the Quaker should be, for instance, and a couple of lines around it, or Tide detergent would become Toad detergent for cleaning your pet frog, and like that. And really, you know, it was just directly channeling and probably stealing the kind of parodies that Mad did when I was younger and reading it.
1: They were very Mad magazine-y, was the vibe, right? But they were their own thing at the same time, to their credit, right?
2: Yeah, I mean, Mad has a lot to answer for, including for me. It shaped me. In fact, I used to think of the word Mad as an acronym for Mom and Dad, because it's where I got my wisdoms from.
1: And so you and Len Brown then moved on to Garbage Pail Kids. Unpack that for us.
2: Okay, well, let's see. Cabbage Patch Kids were really popular. Topps tried to get the rights to make cards or stickers out of it. They didn't want any part of it. It seemed too low life for them. So we then went ahead and parodied the Cabbage Patch dolls rather than licensed them, and applied all of the lessons we had learned from the subversions of Wacky Packs and the rest of our Mad education. And it was hard to figure out what to do with them, because the person who would come in every once in a while, who was the CEO's son-in-law, would give little dictos saying, well, then just parody them. First, it seemed like, well, it's one doll. What are you going to do to parody it? And they were each supposed to be personal, so we would have I don't know, Joni Phoney, or not remembering, Adam Bomb, ADAM, with an H-bomb cloud coming out of the top of his head.
1: Wasn't one of them called Upchuck?
2: Probably, yes.
1: Probably.
2: There's lots and lots of these things. So it became an interesting challenge to find a lot of different grotesque ways to do it. But both Len and I and Mark Newgarden, an ex-student of mine who I brought into TOPS as well, would have to spend the day coming up with variants on, okay, how do we make this so the kid will laugh? And that usually meant references to effluvia excrement. You know, it was funny. And also, I suppose, subversive in this way. And they were personalized so that kids would be encouraged to give them to other kids and stuff. And school teachers would be encouraged to kind of confiscate them.
1: Schools, maybe not so much. Am I my memory right? Like, do these things get banned in certain places?
2: Oh, yeah. I think they – I don't remember the state. Virginia, I think. It was banned there, and Mexico banned them when they tried to bring Spanish ones down south of the border. They were clearly subversive, and if you had them in school, they'd get taken away, actually, which often happened. So TOPS could live with it because then the kids would have to buy more.
1: Well, I want you to toot the horn of yourself and Len for a moment then. I mean, this is the legacy question. I mean, have you seen the approach that you two had? How has that, in your view, influenced subsequent artists and other works?
2: Well, we were Len and I were the sons of EC Comics. Like, Mad was a comic book at first, and there were horror comics, and we both were permanently scarred by those things, and parents weren't interested in us having them. But the result of this was a certain sensibility. Like, I genuinely, not as a flip sarcasm, believed that the protesters of the Vietnam War all wore all red Mad comics. It was subversive on that level. Question authority at all points.
1: You went on to have a long career in, you know, I guess what they call underground comics. You won the Pulitzer for Mouse. When you think of the time you spent working with Len Brown and TOPS, how did you apply that to your own work in later years?
2: Well, that's the desire to subvert remained constant. But with this thing, I was working on Mao's without any hope of getting it published. It was just something I had a mandate to do from my mother, who had committed suicide, but had always said, well, maybe you'll be interested in these stories when you grow up. And she had kept a diary reconstructing what she remembered right after they got out of the concentration camps. And the result was nobody would publish this. In fact, in a book called MetaMouse, I have 30 of the rejection letters from every publisher in New York. Interesting, but we couldn't possibly publish this. A long comic book about the death camps, but use mice and cats. Interesting, but not publishable. So rejections from everyone, and it was okay. I was just going ahead with it. And early on, so I guess that would be 1979, 1980, I was bringing a few of the pages I had done in, and I showed them to Len, and he got really excited about them. And that was the first time I got that kind of a response. And in fact, I knew he was interested. He said, this is great art. Let me see it as it goes along. And if I didn't bring in pages every couple of weeks, he would ask about them so I could see more of it. So he was a great reinforcer of keep at it, kid. So I was still on, he and I were still on the same frequency in that way.
1: Art, thank you for speaking with us today about your friend Len Brown, and thank you for Wacky Packages.
2: My pleasure, actually, both making them and talking to you.
0: Art Spiegelman is the author of the Pulitzer Prize-winning comic Mouse. He co-created Wacky Packages and Garbage Pail Kids with the late Len Brown. We reached him in New York City. We're now at the end of As It Happens, the Midnight Edition. Coming up next on CBC Radio 1, the news.
1: As It Happens, the Midnight Edition will be back again for you tomorrow. I'm Paul Hunter. Thanks so much for listening.

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5: From CBC News, The World This Hour, I'm Claude Fague. Quebecers will head to the polls in October. Premier Christine Fréchette is planning to visit the lieutenant governor later this morning, triggering a 39-day election campaign. Kathy Sine explains.
6: Christine Fréchette.
7: Christine Fréchette and the CEQ are the best to protect Quebec's economy, says former Premier François Legault, even though his successor has tried to distance herself. Legault resigned in January because he knew under his leadership the party would lose the upcoming election. Fréchette believes this election campaign is about the trade war with the U.S.
8: I've been tested. I've worked into economic sectors for years. I've been Minister of Immigration, Minister of Economy, of Energy, and now Premier.
7: For the Quebec Conservative Party leader Éric Duhem, it's about change.
9: We hope that this election will be about the bureaucratic model of Quebec.
7: Le Parti Québécois has been leading in the polls since 2023, and it promises a third referendum on Quebec independence, something polls show a majority of Quebecers are not interested in at this time. Cathy Sonnet, CBC News, Quebec City.
5: The new leader of the Conservative Party of British Columbia has been on the job just 3 months, and already five members of the Legislative Assembly have left in protest. As Katie DeRosa reports, the latest to leave say they're concerned about the direction of the party under Carrie Lynn Findley.
10: What she's done to the Conservative Party, short time, is reckless.
11: Brennan Day says BC Conservative leader Carrie Lynn Findley is taking the party in a direction he can't ethically stand by. Day and Teresa Watt announced they're leaving the BC Conservative Caucus. Five MLAs have left since Findley was elected leader in May. Day says he's lost confidence in Findley's judgment and the people hired for key leadership roles. That includes Apollo Chung, the caucus's operations manager. Chung is the former executive director of the Alberta Republican Party, which supports independence for that province. As for Watt, she says she's leaving after serious and unfounded accusations Findley made about her.
12: To see that record reduced to the label CCP, is extremely difficult for me to...
11: Watt was referring to a leaked group chat in which she says Findley claimed Watt had associations with the Chinese Communist Party. Katie DeRosa, CBC News, Victoria.
5: In France, a car drove into a crowd of people last night, killing one person and injuring at least 10 others. The incident occurred near Normandy. Police say a man rammed his car into the crowd near a train station after a fight in the area. The driver fled but was later arrested. Authorities are investigating the circumstances surrounding the attack. They're the unassuming sensory toys taking the world by storm, but the so-called squishies or squishy dumplings, popular with children and young adults, have health and safety authorities on alert. However, as Talia Sarv explains, Canada is yet to follow.
13: Three, two, one.
14: Squeals of surprise. Soft, palm-sized toys are being filmed, unboxed, squeezed, then shared online. This is Squishy Mania. But high demand for the brand name products has prompted an influx of cheaper and potentially hazardous fakes to hit the market. A UK study also found unsafe levels of toxic carcinogen benzene in some. But product safety group Consumer Reports says it's not just about counterfeits.
15: We're actually seeing incidents of products that are purchased directly from retail.
14: Health Canada is reviewing more than 30 reports from the last 4 months regarding harsh odours, skin irritation and headaches from various squishies. But the federal body says it has not confirmed there is specific risk. Amazon Canada has removed some off-brand dumpling-shaped versions. Talia Sarv, CBC News, Toronto.
5: And that is your World This Hour. For CBC News, I'm Claude Fague.
2: Hi, I'm Saroja Coelho. 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And now, from the Public Radio Exchange, we bring you The World, a news magazine program featuring stories and music from around the globe.
16: Venezuela's past is filled with failed efforts to democratize. Now the U.S. is in charge and pushing for change.
17: This is the best opportunity that Venezuela has to advance a democratic transition.
16: We look at the prospects of a pluralistic Venezuela. I'm Carolyn Beeler. In Nepal, devastating flooding. Frantic rescue efforts there after whole villages were swept away. Plus, warnings over a future of AI weapons.
18: People often underestimate the degree of autonomy built into modern weapon systems.
16: And Sweden tells British immigrants to go home.
19: Sweden also want to be perceived as less generous and not attracting potential migrants.
16: That's all ahead on The World. We start the program in Venezuela, which has long been ruled by an authoritarian socialist party. The U.S. has been pushing for a transition to democracy ever since it ousted former President Nicolas Maduro in January. Now, the Venezuelan government is sitting down for political negotiations with opposition parties with the goal of restoring democratic rule. The talks have already produced some tangible agreements. Still, hundreds of political prisoners remain behind bars. And after years of failed efforts to democratize, many Venezuelans wonder if this time is any different. The World's Latin America correspondent Tibi Saizea reports.
20: For Andreina Baduel, the stakes of these negotiations feel very personal.
21: Bueno, soy hija del general Raúl Baduel, que murió en custodia del Estado después de 12 años y medio.
20: Her whole family has been a victim of Venezuela's repressive state. Her father, a former general who broke with the government, died in state custody. Three of her siblings have been political prisoners, and one has now been behind bars for more than 6 years.
21: Como víctima, nosotros siempre vamos a pedir que sea punto de honor el cese de la persecución, la libertad plena e inmediata.
20: As victims, we will always insist that the immediate and full release of all political prisoners has to be a priority, she says. Baduel wants the new negotiations to work. But Venezuelans have been through this before. There have been more than 20 rounds of talks over the past two decades with little political change.
21: Yo hago votos porque esto funcione y no sea otra táctica dilatoria del régimen.
20: I hope this isn't just another delaying tactic by the government, she says. Still, Baduel says there are reasons to be optimistic this time. Since Nicolás Maduro was removed from power in January, there have been far fewer arbitrary arrests and nearly 1,000 political prisoners have been released. But Baduel's brother is still behind bars. And that mix of change and distrust hangs over Venezuela's latest attempt at a political transition.
17: This is the best opportunity that Venezuela has to advance a democratic transition.
20: Jeff Ramsey is a senior fellow at the Atlantic Council. He says the U.S. has far more leverage over the process.
17: This time, it really seems different than previous negotiations efforts. I mean, Washington has way more ability to reward progress or to punish backsliding than in any previous negotiations effort that we've seen.
20: Washington is playing a central role in the talks, and that cuts both ways. U.S. pressure has helped produce some concrete agreements, including plans to overhaul the Supreme Court and discuss electoral reforms. But Washington also had a major say in who would participate. The opposition at the table is a coalition of parties that have challenged the socialist government for years. But Maria Corina Machado, who is Venezuela's most popular opposition leader and a Nobel laureate, was left out. David Smolansky represents her in Washington.
22: Aunque no fueron consultados ni han sido tomados en cuenta para este mecanismo de negociación, cualquier avance en favor de
20: He says that even though Machado's movement wasn't consulted or included, any progress toward democracy, freedom, and the rule of law is welcome. Ramsey says staying outside the talks could actually help Machado politically, because those at the table may have to make unpopular compromises. The strong U.S. role in the talks is also concerning some people. Oscar Murillo heads the Venezuelan human rights group PROVEA. He says U.S. influence is both the strength and the risk of these negotiations, because Washington may prioritize stability, energy, and commercial deals over the deeper democratic changes that many Venezuelans are demanding. But analyst Jeff Ramsey says a democratic Venezuela is in Washington's best interest.
17: It's not in the U.S. interest to sit and watch Venezuela remain an authoritarian country with massive economic mismanagement that crumbles away and remains at the margins, especially given that this is the country with the largest oil reserves on the planet.
20: The next round of negotiation is expected in mid-September. There is still no date for a new presidential election and no agreement yet on when or how Venezuela will choose its next government. For the world, I'm Tibisa Isea.
16: Turning now to the flash flooding that has devastated Nepal. Videos emerging from the Himalayan border region depict scenes that look like something out of a sci-fi movie. This one shows a towering mass of mud and rock tumbling into a river, triggering a torrential flash flood. Social media feeds are filled with onlookers first watching the surging river in awe and then fleeing for their lives as it erupts over its banks. The still unfolding disaster has taken at least 100 lives. Hundreds of tourists in the trekking region remain missing. Some scientists think the tragedy may have been set off, at least in part, by an enormous chunk of ice snapping off a glacier. Simon Cook is a glaciologist at the University of Dundee in Scotland. He's part of a team of scientists who are working on a satellite analysis of the disaster.
1: We're reasonably confident that this is from an ice avalanche from a glacier high up in the Nepalese Himalaya, very close to the China-Tibet-Nepal border. And it looks like a chunk of ice has broken off from that glacier and fallen about 1,300 meters into the valley below. And that's released a huge amount of energy and pulverized that ice into water, and that's led to this flood.
16: So this giant chunk of ice fell almost a mile down into this river. Can you see what happened next in satellite images?
1: From the satellite image, what we can see is a valley high up in the Himalaya with verdant green slopes. And then what you see after is the lower part of those valley slopes covered in brown mud and sludge as this catastrophic flood has made its way through this river valley. Part of this valley was also affected by a major outburst flood from a glacier last year. This is a very active, dynamic environment, but you're starting to see a number of these sort of catastrophic floods coming through. But this one seems to be on a completely different scale.
16: So what actually happened when this giant chunk of ice fell into the river? Did it create kind of a tidal wave or did something else happen?
1: I think the short answer is we don't know. Glacial environments are characterized by lots and lots of loose debris, big boulders and mud and sand and so on. So a lot of that would then be picked up by this mass of moving ice blocks and water. As it picks up all this sediment, it becomes even more dangerous to communities and so on downstream. I mean, you're describing a tsunami wave, and that's certainly what it looks like. Some of the videos, perhaps the most harrowing one that I've seen, is of the Nepalese-Chinese border. You basically see this building, which is a substantial building, and it's just completely consumed by this flood wave.
16: Mm.
1: A tsunami wave is probably a good way to think about it. I mean, technically, obviously not a tsunami wave, but you know, you're seeing this huge mass of water and ice blocks and sediment riding up over buildings, creating these sort of splash marks, probably tens of meters, I would imagine, up the valley sides, maybe more than that, pretty much destroying or enveloping everything that's in its path.
16: You use the word harrowing. It sounds, just having you describe that, it sounds so scary being on the ground to have that wall of water coming at you. I can't even imagine how terrifying that must have been for everyone that was impacted.
1: You know, the videos show people running away. You can see from the tidal wave just how, you know, hopeless that situation is. is quite an upsetting sort of thing to watch, to be honest. And then because it's a border post, there are sort of lines of coaches obviously waiting to go one way or the other across the border. And you just see them sort of swept aside like matchsticks. It's
0: buses, really large, like tour bus type buses.
1: Yeah, exactly.
0: Can you tell us anything about the conditions on the ground right now? Is it still unstable? Are water levels receding at all?
1: You know, in the aftermath of these events, you've got a lot of water and mud and boulders sitting around. That's going to be quite difficult and dangerous to get through. You know, can you imagine these sort of steep, sort of engorged valleys? And it's ripped out the bottom part of those slopes. You then likely to get more landslides because you've effectively undercut the valley sides.
0: Destabilized the whole region.
1: Exactly, destabilized, and you get these sort of secondary hazards. So it's something that we're quite concerned about over the coming days and weeks, is that, you know, that there'll be a legacy, if you like, of this event that will last for some time yet, especially if you're thinking about sort of rescue workers and picking through rubble and so on.
0: Can you tell at all, based on your satellite analysis, what caused this giant piece of this glacier to break off?
1: So one idea that we'll be looking into is that there's been perhaps a warming event over the last 24 hours that's led to a lot of snow melt. And that snow melt may in itself have lubricated the glacier and, you know, sort of found its way through crevasses and so on down to the bed. That's one very crude synopsis of one idea we'll be looking into. Whether that's part of a longer-term pattern of warming, you know, we'll certainly be looking at the data for that. So we've got an incomplete picture, and it's a single event, so it's very difficult to invoke climate change at this time. But when you look at other similar events in recent years, there does seem to be a pattern of increasing, or at least very high frequency of these events. So just 5 years ago, also in the Himalaya, there was a disaster known as the Chamoli disaster, very similar to this. Ice and rock avalanche caused a flood. We can go to Switzerland last year. The village of Blatten is essentially wiped off the map because a glacier above the village collapsed and just buried the village. We can go to the Italian Dolomites 2022. There, part of the Marmolada glacier collapsed. As it collapsed, it took a climbing party with it. But these events in these high mountain regions, which we think of as being really cold, are warming, and I think climate change is causing glaciers to shrink. It's causing a lot more meltwater to be produced, a lot more snow melt, glacier melt, more ponding of water, permafrost, this kind of ice, this cold ground. Sometimes people think of it as almost like an icy cement, is warming and thawing and degrading. And so these landscapes, these high altitude landscapes, are loosening up. They're thawing, they're melting. And you're going to get more landslides, more ice avalanches, more debris flows, and so on.
0: So you can not say that this particular event was linked to climate change, at least not yet. But you can say that there have been more of these types of events in the recent past than going back farther in history when it was a cooler world.
1: Absolutely. As a scientist, I can't say definitively that this event has been caused by climate change, right? But I can say that my strong suspicion, my hunch, is that once integrated into a fuller picture of other similar events, it's quite a compelling case to say that these sorts of events, they're more likely in a warming climate, therefore that climate change is likely to have played a part here as well.
0: Simon, I have to ask, you very evocatively described some of the videos you're seeing coming out of this area. As you're looking at the satellite images to do your scientific work, is it easy for you to separate what must have been the lived experience for people who felt this flooding from your analysis? Or is that something that's kind of in the back of your mind as you look at these satellite images?
1: Yeah, I mean, that's an interesting question. On the computer screen in front of me is a Slack chat, which is where myself and my other collaborators are working. And it's just filled with messages of, here's some data, what do you think about this? And then the next message, this is horrific. You know, we're people as well. And I think, you know, you can't detach yourself completely from the sorts of things that are happening. And I think all of us, I would imagine, who study these sorts of things are motivated by the fact that by studying these sorts of things, we might learn something that might prevent the next tragedy.
0: Simon Cook is a glaciologist at the University of Dundee in Scotland. Coming up, warnings about a world of battlefield weapons directed by AI. That and more ahead here on The World.

0: they're in very close proximity so that you minimize that dilution of sperm from males to females. And so two things you got to do, you got to be close to each other and you got to be close to each other kind of at the same time in very brief periods. And that's what we call a jellyfish bloom. So when you see these big aggregations that happen, it's all about sex.
1: It's a jellyfish orgy.
0: Well, if you want a technical term, it's called a smack.
1: I have heard that word.
0: And so when you have a bloom, like when flowers bloom, it's kind of the sudden appearance and then disappearance. And so it's a very transient accumulation. But then there's this other thing we call an aggregation, which is maybe doesn't relate to the reproductive cycle at all, just that they're concentrated because of winds and currents and tides at a certain time of the day, and they accumulate into a massive number, and then later on they sort of spread out.
1: So in some cases, the jellyfish are actually coming together intentionally to procreate, and sometimes the winds, the currents bring them together, and they take advantage of that to procreate.
0: Correct, correct.
1: Can you describe what this would look like? So, for example, this bloom in France, like if you were looking down into the water as this is happening, what would you see? How dense would the jellies be?
0: Oh, they'd be incredibly dense. You know, you could have, you know, it may not sound like a lot, but if you take, you know, a 1 meter by 1 meter by 1 meter cube of water and stuff two or three jellies into it and then do that over, you know, a football field or even larger areas. So those numbers, they can be, you know, hundreds of thousands to millions of jellies,
1: wow.
0: You know, accumulating very close to shore.
1: So I was kayaking among some jellyfish the other day, and I was looking at them, and, you know, they don't have brains or bones or gills or blood. And I had this very basic question, which is, how do they work?
0: That's been a huge part of my life, is connecting the dots between these animals that have been here for you know, over 500 million years and basically have been unchanged in their body design. And you're right, they don't have a central brain. They just have this kind of net of nerves. But the amazing thing is they still have behavior. And that's one way that they manage to kind of cue in on certain physical things, and it modifies their swimming on one side of their body versus the other side, and that allows them to steer. Some jellies can swim with the sun. Some jellies can swim, you know, with little areas of currents that they can stay in. Others will swim around the direction of the swell. All of those are environmental cues that tell them which way to everybody to go so that they can all stay together and get into those massive accumulating blooms or swarms. So it's a very peculiar thing to be able to have that kind of cool behavior without, you know, needing a brain to process it.
1: And how do they eat? It looks like you're looking just at a mass of jelly and you can't quite discern something that might look like a digestive system.
0: Right. Most jellies, you know, all jellies still need to eat plankton, the small microscopic organisms, and they do it in a variety of different designs. Some of them have very finely spaced tentacles, but some of the jellies, like the notorious box jelly of Australia, Northern Australia, have long fishing tentacles that, you know, once they hit a large prey like a fish that would otherwise tear them up if it was thrashing around, they can knock it out. So that's why they sting. You know, the sting is to capture food. It's not necessarily a defensive mechanism.
1: Oh, interesting. Mm-hmm. You mentioned defense. What creatures eat jellyfish?
0: Oh, lots of creatures. There are a lot of birds, you know, sea turtles, leatherback turtles, the largest turtle on the planet, are exclusively feeding on jellyfish. And there's actually human fisheries for jellies. You know, the largest Asian markets will serve up jellyfish for consumption. Yeah.
1: It's my understanding that jellyfish like relatively warm water. Correct me if I'm wrong there, but are we seeing a global population change arise as the world and its oceans warm up?
0: Well, there are jellies in all oceans at all depths, warm waters, cold waters, everywhere. Now, the issue around warming oceans isn't very clear. Jellies are extremely sensitive. They're very sensitive in their growth patterns to temperature. And so temperature does a couple of things. It can yield more food. It can yield longer growing seasons. And so if you modify the system a little bit, or

0: If you remove a good competitor out of the system, the jellies will come in and they'll kind of dominate the system. We see this in a variety of ecosystems around the world. But jellies inherently are terrible competitors, say, against fish, especially, smaller, what we call forage fishes. And so what we tend to see are ecosystems that have been allowed to have more nutrients and more food growth for jellies, the jellies will do well, but especially if the fish are removed, the jellies do well.
1: So an area with a lot of fertilizer runoff, that's a lot of nutrients in the water, that would lend itself to lots of jellyfish?
0: You see that quite often, where you have eutrophication, is the technical term, is more nutrients will yield more food, that will yield more jellies for longer periods of time.
1: And then as warmer waters in some places disrupt local ecosystems and maybe force some fish out of the way, is that also a time when you might see these short-term increases in jellyfish populations?
0: Possibly, but it's really difficult to pull that one out of this whole mix of things. It's usually something else has changed about the system that is allowing jellies to dominate for periods of time. It doesn't mean that warming isn't playing a role, but it's usually some other ecosystem function that we link it to.
1: And Monty, before I let you go, I mentioned there's a jellyfish named after you. I would be remiss if I didn't ask you what it looked like. Tell me about your jellyfish.
0: It's a species of a moon jellyfish, and they're very common in coastal systems. And there are dozens of these species, and they generally all look pretty much the same. So if you go to any public aquarium and you see the large dinner plate sized with, four prominent kind of horseshoes in the middle, kind of look like clovers, that's the species of moon jellyfish. And so it's very common in the Gulf here in the U.S. And I was very fortunate to have colleagues that appreciated the work that I had done and named the species after me.
1: Monty Graham, jellyfish expert and director of the Smithsonian Environmental Research Center. More fascinating stories still to come here on The World.

0: This is The World. I'm Carolyn Beeler. We are dangerously close to crossing a moral red line, according to UN Secretary General Antonio Guterres. That line, AI-powered weapon systems targeting and killing people without human oversight. The UN chief made that statement yesterday. It followed a report by The New York Times on Monday about three Ukrainians killed in July by what Kyiv says was a Russian self-targeting drone. Ukrainian officials claim the drone was looking to strike a nearby propane tank. Michael Horowitz used to work on emerging technologies at the Pentagon and is now a senior fellow at the Council on Foreign Relations. He said questions still remain about the Russian strike in Ukraine.
1: There's still a lot that we don't know about this specific attack. If it turns out that the system was designed to program, say, with an algorithm that was focused on a propane tank as a valid target and instead hit individual humans, that would be a system failure. That in many ways would be exactly what people have worried about when they've expressed fear that shifting to more algorithmic-based warfare could create the large potential for civilian harm on the battlefield. That's very different in some ways than if Russia had been attempting to target the civilians, which would be also bad, but then not the fault of the technology, but an illustration of the importance of following international humanitarian law in general, regardless of whether a system is AI enabled or not.
0: Interesting. AI has been used in weapons targeting for a while. Can you just give us a brief overview of how it has been used up to this point and why this is seen as a departure from that?
1: AI has actually been used in weapons targeting for decades. I think people often underestimate the degree of autonomy built into modern weapon systems. For example, the U.S. Navy has a system it's employed for over 40 years that uses an algorithm to select and engage targets that might be trying to hit U.S. ships and kill U.S. sailors. And that's a system that has been tested and works very well, and nobody has a problem with it. The challenge is with more modern artificial intelligence systems and the way that countries might seek to use them, not just to help guide weapons more accurately, which is a potential good use of AI from an accuracy on the battlefield perspective, but either to do things that are nefarious or to replace the critical role of humans in making decisions about the use of force.
0: So just to play a bit of devil's advocate here, humans do a lot of terrible things to each other. What is the difference in terms of effect on the ground of a soldier who is trained to kill, that is their job, guiding a drone to do something, and AI doing it? Why is that worse if potentially it could be maybe more accurate at some point?
1: I think you're exactly right, to be honest. That is not just playing devil's advocate. I think that is a reflection of the inevitability of the incorporation of more artificial intelligence into military systems. The question that militaries should want to know the answer to is, what helps us use force in a way that best achieves our objectives and minimizes civilian harm? If it turns out that those are AI-enabled systems simply because they don't get angry, they don't get mistakes, they don't need sleep, then there could be actually a lot of improvements for civilians on the battlefield over time. But the kind of system that was employed, at least based on what I've read, seems like it simply wasn't ready for prime time. But in general, like in theory, you're absolutely right. There are reasons to think that AI-enabled systems could outperform humans, and that might not be a bad thing. We just need to be able to test them and actually know that's the case.
0: It doesn't seem like the UN Secretary General Antonio Guterres agrees with you. He says, you know, this is a red line, a moral red line, having AI target human targets. So do you or do military tacticians differ from some of the more humanitarian organizations that comment on this kind of thing?
1: I think everybody wants the same thing, which is militaries to comply with international humanitarian law, following requirements from the Geneva Conventions about distinction and proportionality and all of those hugely important things. The question in some ways is how to get there and how helpful we think technology will be in getting there. I'll be honest. I think Secretary General Guterres is not wrong in thinking about the AI systems of today. The last thing that you would use a modern AI system to do, in my view, is try to target an individual on the battlefield. That's an incredibly difficult task for any AI system, you know, is this a lawful combatant or not?
0: Just because AI is not good enough to do that yet, to actually ascertain whether the person is a legitimate target?
1: Absolutely. I mean, that's the hardest thing for an individual soldier to do on the battlefield in some ways, especially if you think about things like the wars in Iraq and Afghanistan, where you're often confronting potential insurgents who might not be in uniform. That's an incredibly difficult and complicated task. It's the last thing that AI systems would be able to do on the battlefield.
0: So getting back to this idea of rules and following the rules of war, the UN and the Red Cross are calling for more controls and regulations around automated weapons. What rules already apply?
1: The most important rules that already apply flow from international humanitarian law, which impose requirements on states to try to minimize civilian harm, to try to make distinctions between civilians and combatants on the battlefield, and to use force in a proportional way, to only use the amount of force you need to, essentially, to achieve a military objective. And those rules apply whether we're talking about a bow and arrow, whether we're talking about a machine gun, or whether we're talking about some fancy AI-enabled weapon system. Following those rules and ensuring that it's always a human making the decision about using force is what I think is frankly most important. The rest in some ways is implementation of those great ideas that came out of the ICRC in part in the first place.
0: And so do you believe that existing frameworks like the Geneva Convention, for example, are they enough to apply to AI-powered weapons?
1: There's clearly some degree of international regulation that's going to be necessary, although whether it is binding or not binding is a really important question. For my money, I think what are called confidence building measures are most likely to lead to success. Basic agreements on principles, kind of like the political declaration on responsible military use of AI and autonomy. This was the first ever international agreement on military regulations on AI concerning things like targeting on the battlefield. I think that kind of pathway could lead to success because it's really hard to convince militaries not to do things that might help them win on the battlefield.
0: There are meetings to talk about AI use in weaponry next week in Geneva. I understand conversations around this have been happening since 2014, but no rules have been adopted. Do you know what they'll be talking about at those meetings and what they're considering proposing regarding these rules?
1: Absolutely. I suspect that this New York Times article is going to be a critical part of those conversations. And I've participated in them, or people on my team when I worked in the Pentagon participated in them. And they really involve most countries around the world getting together to talk about what responsibility should mean in the context of autonomy and weapon systems. And the U.S. and its allies and partners have for years worked to try to build consensus on responsible behavior and how to define that. But there are lots of international disagreements about this, in part because it seemed theoretical rather than real. I think it'll be very interesting to see, as these conversations kick off in Geneva again, how some of these battlefield developments reshape the conversation.
0: I think a lot of people get pretty freaked out by this kind of thing, the idea of machines autonomously targeting humans to kill. Dystopian is a word you hear associated with this kind of thing a lot. What is your attitude about this? Do you think this is a harbinger of a dystopian future?
1: I don't think we're going to see Terminators on the battlefield anytime soon. And I think that is not something we should be worried about on a daily basis. The thing that we should be worried about is that militaries maintain responsibility for the use of force, that no matter the level of incorporation of artificial intelligence, since as AI systems improve, they will become more accurate. It might become more accurate than humans in some cases, but that the use of force can always be traced back to a human. And again, I think the last place a responsible military would use AI is for targeting humans, simply because it's really difficult to do, and modern AI systems almost certainly aren't reliable enough to accomplish that in a repeatable basis.
0: Michael Horowitz is a former Pentagon official who served as the first Deputy Assistant Secretary of Defense for Force, Development, and Emerging Capabilities. Turning from robots on the battlefield to robots on the sports field, today closing ceremonies were held in Beijing for the World Humanoid Robot Games. More than 2,000 robots participated in a variety of sporting events. That clickety-clacking was the sound of three headless but otherwise human-shaped robots bounding along a track. One topped Usain Bolt's 100-meter world record by just under 0.2 seconds. The robots also surpassed human records in the high jump and played soccer and table tennis. Li Yangfen, an education worker in Beijing, was at the games. At first, I was resistant to AI, Li said, because it might replace humans. But now that this development seems unstoppable, I decided to check it out. So far, the robots are all experimental. The event sponsors say what they learned during the games will lead to future improvements in robots.

0: And now a story that is very much not about robots, but a musical tradition almost lost to history. It involves a hand drum called the square pandeiro, which was once widely played in the countryside of Western Spain. In one hamlet called Peña Parda, the tambourine-like instrument is mostly played by women. They have a unique way to play it as well, using a stick instead of their hand. The drum and the folk music it played nearly disappeared some years back, but some musicians have found the beat and are keeping it going. Among the latest to embrace this hand drum is Spanish-American percussionist and composer Pablo Martín Jones. The world's Jerry Haddon met up with Jones at a traditional music festival near the Spanish city of Manresa.
1: For a hand drum, the square pandero is pretty big. Picture a large pizza box, deep dish.
2: It's a square, 45 centimeters and 5-6 centimeters wide, and it's made of goatskin on both sides. And the interesting part is that these women also had to manufacture the drum.
1: This is Pablo Martín Jones. He's 46, was born in Madrid to American parents. The Latin Grammy-winning composer and percussionist loves to bang on just about anything. But the square pandero has clearly won his heart. He knows everything about it.
2: They had to kill the goat and shave the hair and cure the skin, and which is a very long process, and do that for a couple months and then get the wood from the tree. I mean, it wasn't like something you can buy online.
1: But then you would keep these instruments forever. For generations, right?
2: Forever, yes.
1: Well, forever is a big word, especially for slightly obscure folk music like this, as mesmerizing as it can be. This is a band called Algarada, one of the headliners here in this abandoned stone village turned outdoor concert space. If there were an endangered species list for music, songs like this would likely be on it, because Spain's rural areas have been losing residents for decades now. And when people disappear, says Jones, so do traditions.
2: When in the 60s, 70s, most of the people in the small towns left to go to work to other countries or to big cities, this music lost its way because it was shared orally. There were no written music, there were no recordings, so it went from mothers to daughters to grandsons.
1: And not in official schools, I imagine,
2: no,
1: either.
2: No official schools. So that chain got stopped.
1: The thunderous booms and staccato clacks of the square pandero nearly went silent, with no one in the woods to hear them. But a small group of Spanish musicians and musicologists saved it from oblivion. Among them, the great folk musician Eliseo Parra. He taught the pandero to Jones, who's taken it in a wildly different direction.

0: This is a single off Jones's new album called Baile Entero, or The Entire Dance. It comes out this fall. The song is a traditional number in the town of Peña Parda. Jones lets the melody and the pandero breathe for a bit, then adds his spin. Jones is headlining the festival tonight and needs to get set up. In the meantime, the band Algarada is still on stage. Attorneys consulted tell me I'd be criminally negligent if I didn't share the following square pandero solo with you. I challenge you to unhear that. It's an evening of raucous fusion that gets this crowd of a few hundred people out of their chairs and dancing under the half moon. Then Jones is up. His setup looks like classic DJ territory, a table full of machines and screens, psychedelic projections behind him. The night, or should I say early morning, is about to become decidedly more experimental. And then Jones finds the simplest of objects amidst his consoles, a wooden stick. He smacks it against the square skin. And the first time you heard this drum being, and saw the drum being played by the women, do you remember what, in what way it impressed you?
1: The first time, it was actually a man from the same town who was one of the old, very few men that play. And when he starts singing, he felt like generations of people singing behind. It was very strange. It was like, wow, is it you singing, or is it your grandmother singing, or is it your great-grandmother singing? I mean, he was there, he was enjoying it, but at the same time, it was like there was history coming out.
0: For Jones, the history is great, but his music is clearly about moving forward. For his album, Baile Entero, he says he was basically trying to answer one question.
1: My question was like, what would have happened? What contemporary music in Spain would have sound like if these rhythms were alive, for real, not just like something very, you know, niche?
0: And this is part of the answer that came to him.

This is Jones's first single off of Baile Entero. It's called Seguidillas, which is a style of music in 3/8 or triple time, a rhythm square pandero players know well. And if Jones has his way, a lot of others will too. For The World, I'm Jerry Haddon, Castelnau de Bages, Spain.

Still to come, Sweden's controversial crackdown on British immigrants and love around the globe for the late Dolly Parton. 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

0: This is The World. I'm Carolyn Beeler. When Brits voted to leave the European Union in 2016, one of the things they lost was the automatic right to live and work in EU countries. These days, the UK Foreign Office says Sweden is rejecting residency applications from British citizens at three times the rate of other EU countries. Sweden's increasing deportations of Brits in recent weeks has generated media scrutiny, including several cases of vulnerable UK citizens being ordered to leave. The World's Europe correspondent Orla Berry reports.
1: Horace Mason, or George as he's known to his family, has lived in Sweden for more than 25 years. He moved there to be closer to his son and his grandchild. His daughter Michelle Tarossian in England tells me.
2: That's his home. He's in a really lovely home and everybody looks after him. He's got great care there.
1: Mason has Parkinson's and was diagnosed with vascular dementia a few years ago. When he moved to Sweden in 2000, he was entitled to live there as an EU citizen. Today, he lives in a specialist care facility. But in early August, Mason's family got notice that he would have to leave Sweden by the end of the month or face deportation. Tarossian says her father is distraught.
2: He rang me twice this morning, asked me the same question twice, because he forgets he's asked you that question. And he says, am I going back to the UK? Am I going to prison? And I'm like, no, Dad, you're not going to prison. You've not done anything wrong. Am I going back to the UK? Where am I going to live? What's going to happen to me?
1: Tarossian says her family did apply for residency status for her dad after Brexit happened, but his application was denied. The Swedish Migration Agency said it needed further documentation, which it says it never received. Tarossian, who's undergoing treatment for stage 3 breast cancer, says she's not in a position to take care of him in the UK, and she's also not sure he'd survive the move back home. And Mason's case isn't unique.
3: If I was a criminal, I would be okay, but I'm not. I'm innocent and I just can't take it. Well, I have to, but it's hard.
1: Joyce Thomas, who's 78 and widowed, has lived in Sweden for 21 years. She told Radio Sweden this month that her entire support network, including her son and her grandchildren, is there. The Swedish Migration Agency rejected her application to stay, saying she had applied too late. David Milstead, a campaigner with the group Brits in Sweden, says the Swedish authorities appear to be taking a particularly hardline approach towards UK nationals. Other EU countries like Denmark and the Netherlands, he says, contacted their British residents directly, warning them of the changes Brexit would bring.
4: In my opinion, that's absolutely something that should have been done in Sweden. I mean, Sweden has an extremely good population register. Sweden knows exactly where we are, what we're doing, what our nationality is. And many of us also have digital inboxes. And this would have been the cheapest, most effective way to reach Brits, just to send them one scary email, one scary message saying if you don't apply, you're going to be illegal and you can get deported.
1: Milstead says he warned the Swedish authorities several years ago that elderly or vulnerable Brits could easily fall through the cracks. But political experts say this is about more than just Brexit.
5: So for decades, Sweden was one of the most generous countries in Europe when it comes to permanent residence permits.
1: Andreas Speher is Associate Professor of Political Science at the University of Gothenburg. During the migrant crisis of 2015, Sweden took in more refugees than most of its EU counterparts. Now, Speher says the centre-right government that's been in power for the last 4 years is very clear. Most non-EU migrants are not welcome.
5: It's not only that Sweden wants stricter rules. Sweden also wants to be perceived as less generous and not attracting potential migrants to come to Sweden.
1: Next month, Sweden holds national elections. And right now, the ruling coalition is trailing in the polls. Håkan Svenneling, a lawmaker with the opposition Left Party, says a new left-wing coalition government could reverse those strict migration rules.
6: I think it's possible for a new government in Sweden that could be formed after the election to change the laws and legislation quite easily. But it probably needs some new legislation in Parliament before it actually puts in place.
1: Sweden is an outlier in the EU right now, he says, in the way it's treating British citizens affected by the Brexit referendum. In a statement, a spokesperson for the Swedish Migration Agency told me it did not see any evidence that Sweden had interpreted the Brexit withdrawal agreement in an extreme manner or any differently from other EU member states. Michelle Tarossian in England says she's keeping her fingers crossed that her father will still be in Sweden by the time the September election comes around.
2: We've got to do what we can to try and get the government or somebody to put a stop to this, because it's just not fair. It's cruel what they're doing. I mean, my dad's done nothing. He's not a criminal. He's never put a foot wrong.
1: Today, a spokesperson for the UK Foreign Office said it has raised concerns about Sweden's treatment of British citizens, including Mr. Mason, with both the Swedish authorities and the European Commission. For The World, I'm Orla Barry.

0: A familiar tune that's extra poignant today. The King's Guards outside of Buckingham Palace playing 9 to 5 in honor of Dolly Parton. It is one of the countless tributes paid around the world following news of Parton's death yesterday from cancer. She is best known as a performer and songwriter, but many of the tributes lauded her considerable philanthropy. British Prime Minister Andy Burnham said he met Parton as culture minister and learned that her father's illiteracy motivated her to donate millions of books to families in need.
1: And it was so moving to hear about her dad and how that experience made her want to give back so much.
0: Ugandan singer and opposition leader Bobby Wine wrote of Dolly, "Your songs taught us to fall in love and how to express. Rest in peace, dear." Parton appealed to all kinds of people across gender, generational, and political lines. She avoided partisanship, famously saying, "I don't do politics." She did, however, stand up for working class men and women and the dignity of labor. Case in point, her cover of the Woody Guthrie protest song Deportee about a 1948 plane crash in Fresno, California. Guthrie was outraged that news reports named the four Americans killed in the crash and made only passing reference to deportees also killed, 28 unnamed farm workers being sent back to Mexico. And this is where we'll leave you this Wednesday, giving Dolly the final word she so deserves. The

The World is produced by GBH and PRX, broadcasting weekdays from the Nan and Bill Harris studio in Boston. I'm Carolyn Beeler. See you back here tomorrow, same time, same place.

0: That was The World from PRX. The program was recorded earlier in the day.
1: This is Asian View from NHK World Japan. I'm Keiko Kitagawa. China has reacted sharply to an announcement by the U.S. that it will ratchet up sanctions on anyone doing business with Iran. China is one of Iran's major trading partners. A Chinese foreign ministry spokesperson says the sanctions have no legal basis.
2: China's cooperation with Iran is conducted within the framework of international law and should not be interfered with or disrupted.
1: China was reacting to a statement by U.S. Treasury Secretary Scott Bessent that Washington will unleash what he called an economic onslaught against Iran's financial connections around the globe. Bessent says countries violating the sanctions could be shut out of the dollar-based international economy. It took thieves just 10 seconds to steal luxury watches worth more than $1.2 million from a store in Tokyo. Police say the smash-and-grab heist happened when two men entered a watch store in the Nakano Broadway shopping complex at noon on Tuesday. They say one of them smashed a display case with a hammer and grabbed four foreign-made watches. Five employees were in the store at the time, but no one was injured. At least one of the men apparently made his getaway on an electric scooter. Authorities in China's Hubei province have launched an investigation after dealers allegedly dipped a shipment of cabbages in a solution containing formaldehyde. They say the aim was to keep the vegetables fresh. Formaldehyde is a toxic chemical considered to be a carcinogen. Its use in food processing is banned in China. Authorities are tracking distribution routes and taking measures to prevent the cabbages from entering the market. We are broadcasting from NHK in Tokyo.
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10: From CBC News, The World This Hour, I'm Claude Feig. We begin in Nepal. A Nepal military helicopter aids in the rescue of a survivor from a flood-affected zone. Search and rescue efforts are continuing following catastrophic flooding that washed away homes and hundreds of people on the Nepal-Tibet border early Wednesday morning. An estimated 1,300 people are confirmed missing, with almost 800 deemed foreigners. 24 Canadians are among the missing. The death toll now stands at 177. In a Canadian exclusive, U.S. Trade Representative Jameson Greer tells CBC News he disputes Canada's assertion that his team added last-minute conditions to the failed trade deal. The CBC's Catherine Tunney reports.
11: I would say we don't have open channels right now.
12: Hope for a quick resolution dashed. The U.S. Trade Representative Jameson Greer says it's unclear when his country and Canada will return to the negotiating table.
11: If there's further retaliation from the Canadian side, you know, we, of course, we're not going to just sit down and take that.
12: Prime Minister Mark Carney has said last-minute changes from the U.S. scuttled the deal, calling the proposals unfair. In an exclusive interview with CBC's Rosemary Barton, Greer pushed back.
11: They had some additional views, they had some additional requests, they had some additional things that were too much for the United States.
12: Trump's trade official told CBC Canadian negotiators had concerns about the deal's implementation. He also disputed Carney's account that the terms would have encroached on Canada's ability to pursue trade agreements with other countries or would have undermined French language protections. Neither government has released the text of the draft agreement. Catherine Tunney, CBC News, Washington.
10: And new tariffs threaten to keep Canadian alcohol out of the U.S., and distillers are warning the tax is too steep to absorb. Peter Cowan explains.
13: Vodka is poured into bottles shaped like skulls on an assembly line in St. John's. Crystal Head Vodka is distilled and bottled in Canada, but the U.S. is its biggest market. Managing partner Jonathan Hemme says new U.S. tariffs put almost half of his sales at risk.
14: When they're hitting like 50%, it basically puts you out of business in that market.
13: A 50% tax on Canadian alcohol was one of the many new tariffs introduced by the United States on Saturday when it couldn't reach a trade deal with Canada. Spirits Canada, which represents distillers, says about half of all liquor produced in Canada is drunk by Americans. These tariffs put thousands of jobs at risk.
15: A 50% tax would pretty much take us out of the game.
13: For Steve Ciccolini at Iceberg Vodka, it's the same problem. He says the U.S. market loves the taste of a liquor made with real melted iceberg water, but not at any price. Both vodka companies say sales at home went up after many provinces removed American booze from store shelves, but what they really want is a deal that would end the punishing tariffs. Peter Cowan, CBC News, St. John's.
10: New Brunswick is reopening a divisive debate about natural gas extraction. The province will look at ending a moratorium on hydraulic fracturing that's been in place for more than a decade. Sam Farley reports.
16: If additional development is worth it, we need to know what we're working with.
17: New Brunswick Premier Susan Holt says it's time to put the natural gas question back on the table. The province has had a moratorium since 2014. That followed intense protests over possible health and environmental risks. Now, Holt is launching a five-month review of whether to lift it. The review will look at what gas deposits exist in New Brunswick and whether technology has changed enough to address concerns. Natural Resources Minister John Herron was quick to say it's not a foregone conclusion.
18: If we can't be certain that this can be done safely, it won't be done at all.
17: Herron says revenue from natural gas could fund other government priorities.
18: Like collaborative healthcare clinics in your communities or better healthcare access.
17: A group representing Mi'kmaq First Nations says they will take part in the review, but that does not mean they will agree to anything yet. Holt's government is planning to make a decision on the moratorium in January. Sam Farley, CBC News, Fredericton.
10: And that is your World This Hour. For CBC News, I'm Claude Feig.
0: I'm Saroja Coelho, and you're listening to CBC Radio 1. 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

0: Doesn't that song just break your heart? I'm Emil Niazi, sitting in for Elamine Abdel Mahmoud. This is Commotion, and we're listening to a little bit of Dolly Parton's iconic song, I Will Always Love You. We lost Dolly Parton yesterday. She died at the age of 80, but she left behind a treasure trove of classic country songs, a number of memorable film roles, and a legacy of philanthropy that has uplifted the lives of millions. Today on the podcast, how Miss Dolly Parton made the world a better place. I'm joined by musician Allison Russell and country music writers Marissa Moss and Sarah Bosveld. Welcome to the show.
1: Thanks for having us.
0: Allison, let me start with you. How did the news of Dolly's passing hit you?
2: Well, I heard it belatedly. I was out walking here in Nashville, where I make my immigrant home. Mm-hmm. I was walking my rescue dog through the Shelby Bottoms, which is a beautiful nature conservation space, green space here in the city in East Nashville. And my phone had died and I was charging it on a battery. And the first I realized something was going on was actually the message about this show. Mm. My managers had blown up my phone and they said, could you get on this conversation tomorrow? And I said, oh, I'm always happy to talk about Dolly. What's up? And they realized I had not heard the news. And they told me. So I was among the wildflowers in this beautiful park. And it's just incredible. You know, she was only 80. And it does feel like it was just too soon, you know. But also I felt immediately, it's sort of in a way similar with John Prine and with Sinead O'Connor. I briefly met John Prine, but Sinead O'Connor and Dolly Parton were two of my musical freedom singers, heroes that I never got to meet. And I don't know that I've ever mourned so intensely for humans I did not personally know as I have for, as I am now for Dolly and as I did for Sinead. And so it really hit me in strangely a similar way, even though they were such different artists, but their impact on me as a human and a woman and a survivor and a writer and all of those things were equally potent, I think. So yeah, I'm still processing for sure.
0: Mm-hmm. I can see the emotion.
2: Writing maudlin poetry. Listening. We began a tradition when we lost John Prine. Mm-hmm. My family and I have going back through all the discography from earliest to most recent. So I'm on that journey with Dolly's music, and I'm sharing it with my daughter. And
0: that's wonderful. Yeah. That's wonderful. Yeah. Sarah, what went through your mind as you were processing the news of this incredible loss?
1: Yeah, my phone was similarly blowing up. Allison, people in my world know me as a big Dolly Parton fan. Mm-hmm. It really felt impossible to ever lose her.
0: Yeah.
1: She has this famous quote where she said, you know, I will just, from a press questionnaire, I think on Vanity Fair, where she's just like, I'll die on stage in my heels with a smile on my face, still doing what I love, because she believed in that so much to the very end. And she really lived a lifetime of wanting that for everybody else, wanting people in her hometown, all across America, the world, Canada here, to just dream more. I mean, and I was also thinking about Maya Angelou's quote where she says, you know, people may forget the other things, I'm mangling it, you know, what you do, what you say. I mean, we won't forget that about Dolly. So many great one-liners, but how you made people feel. And for me, Dolly made people feel like they were part of her family, like they were, they belonged to her. So there's that Dolly mama vibe. There's everything about her that just is so nurturing and celestial. And I think we're really going to miss her a lot. A lot of sadness, but, you know, continuing the sparkle into our days onward is what she would want, I think.
0: Yes, totally. When I got in the car yesterday, picked up my daughter from camp, and I immediately put Jolene on, and we just like listened to Dolly songs. And it was just so beautiful to be able to share that love with the next generation. Marissa, you know, you can see the emotion, you can hear the emotion, you can, you know, sense that it's one of those things that everyone is sort of talking about in some way. What strikes you about the way that people are talking about this loss? And it feels different from, you know, another sort of celebrity pop star's passing.
3: Yeah, I mean, I had similar mornings to both Allison and Sarah, and just It's so collective. It's so collective, the love of Dolly Parton. It's a universal experience, which is pretty rare. I think this day and age, we're just always arguing with each other. Everything feels divisive, mm-hmm. even though it shouldn't be. But Dolly Parton was something that we could all agree on. Mm-hmm. And that was something I was thinking about a lot yesterday. And what did that mean? Like, I don't think with Dolly, it was about some big, you know, piece of ego that she wanted to fulfill. She didn't want everyone to love her just to love her. But I think in that process of loving Dolly and all of us uniting on that made us, you know, sort of realize the capacity within ourselves to agree with each other, to see eye to eye with each other. And I think that's kind of one of the lessons that we learned through Dolly. We have that within us.
0: I love that. Well, let's get into a little bit of her incredible career. There's so much we could highlight, but I thought we could start right here.

0: from her 1967 debut album, Hello, I'm Dolly. That's Dolly Parton's first ever charting single, Dumb Blonde. I mean, if that don't hit ya, nothing will hit ya. Sarah, what were the factors that kind of shaped her upbringing and kind of brought her into being this like force of love and just someone who connects with people so intensely?
1: Yeah, I mean, Dolly was born exactly who she was from Go and never strayed from that her entire 80 years. She grew up in this one room home in the Smoky Mountains of Tennessee, fourth child out of 12, really humble beginnings, but she put that tin can on a stick and sang to her chickens in the farmyard and had this singular dream of making it to the Grand Ole Opry one day. And that sheer determination, no matter what the naysayers said. I was just revisiting this a book of hers called Dream More from about a decade back plus. And she talks about how people made fun of her at the time, but she thought that it was just, you know, in hindsight, because they didn't really know about the capacity to kind of want more for themselves. And she just knew what she wanted her whole life. And she believed in herself. She believed in her singular talent as well. So she took that to Nashville, you know, got on that stage of the Grand Ole Opry, you know, met her husband, love of her life, at a wishy-washy laundromat, and then married, you know, stayed married to him her whole life, until he passed away last year, I believe. So she just had that shine and that determination. And also, I'm glad you played Dumb Blonde, right? Because she was very aware of society's perceptions of somebody who is driven, especially a woman. And she also wrote so many wonderful songs and really beyond their time songs about how important it is for women to have a say, have a bodily autonomy. She called out double standards. And she was just unapologetic and unafraid to do that while still, again, with her real depth of understanding of people. She understood, as Marissa pointed out, the capacity of others. If done right, people will come with her, and they absolutely had all through her career.
0: Allison, there were, you know, so many big Nashville stars at the time. But what set Dolly apart from some of those other country artists from her generation?
2: I mean, she's singular. She's not just singular as a country artist. She's singular as a human being. And Tressie McMillan Cottom posted something earlier today about these singular artists and that it takes 100 years to create them, and that they're not just a product of their environment. They might, you know, they're once in a billion years plus kind of a being, but that they're also a product of an environment that took 100 years to happen. And she really hones in on Appalachia as this crucible of what formed Dolly. And Dolly herself was constantly talking about how within her family, she was steeped in music. You made your own entertainment. There was no money. There was no anything. Everything had to come from your own imagination. And that was her entire family. But she had this extra calling within her from the beginning, as Sarah pointed out, that this was her, this was what she was meant to do. And she had this tremendous faith that I think, you know, I have such a kind of almost like, I recoil from the way that Christianity is being used as a bludgeon in this country currently to promote fascist and bigoted rhetoric and practice. And she was the opposite of that, right? She took this faith and fueled her dreams with it, but she treated everybody like, as Jesus in the parables does. She was all about this kindness. There was another, I sat up all night and read all these tributes and listened to songs. And one of them was someone who had worked at Dollywood who talked about, this was another, a queer woman of faith who talked about that they could choose to do Bible study, but their Bible study consisted of combing through the New Testament to find acts of kindness that Jesus did and how they could do that themselves. And she would pay for people's higher education. She did not judge. She did not condemn. Everybody was welcomed. And she led by example. I don't think there's anyone like her. It's beyond a country star. She had a calling to connect with people. She had a compulsion to use art and writing she's talked about this as therapy, as outlet, but she also, as Sarah said, knew that her talent had a value, that her gift had a value. And she believed that that was a gift of the creator of God, however, whatever you want to name it. I'm a hopeful agnostic. Mm-hmm. She was a Christian. She was a Christian mystic, I would call her, you know, and it was greater than it, this kind of led her, this overarching kindness, compassion, curiosity, desire to connect with the world on a shoulder to shoulder level. You know, yes. She was never putting herself above anybody. So yeah. I don't know. There's no, how do you even begin to describe what makes her singular? It's just, we all know it and we all feel it.
0: Yes. So true. And really gift is the perfect word. She was a gift. Marissa, you wrote a book called Her Country about the experiences of women in country music. Talk to us about the role that Dolly played in carving out a space for female performers, and not just like for them, but for them to be themselves.
3: Yeah, I mean, I've been saying yesterday, kind of talking about Dolly as an influence on women in Nashville is sort of like, it's like breathing air. Mm. It's almost so obvious that I don't think it might not be the first thing that someone even thinks of, because it's so obvious. The influence of Dolly is like breathing air too.
0: Yeah.
3: Not just women, everyone in Nashville. But, yeah. But she was such a trailblazer. And that's a word that we throw around a lot, right? But one thing I was doing yesterday and this morning was going back to listen to the songs, because she was, you know, she paved the way for women in business. She changed our perceptions about, you know, the assumptions we make about how women look and how that's related to their intelligence and what spaces women can be in. But she was a songwriter at the end of the day. And I think that's what she would always point to. So I go to the songs. And if you look at a song like Just Like a Woman, I mean, she's just because I'm a woman, she is singing about the time that she told her husband, asked her if she had slept with anyone before they got married. And she told him that, yes, I had. And he got mad at her. And she was like, well, that's not fair. Why are you mad at me? I know that you've been with other women before. And she turned that into a song. She wrote songs about a woman that had to give up her child for adoption because the husband left her. She wrote songs about working 9 to 5. We all know that one. So she wasn't just doing this in practice in boardrooms and, you know, and on stage. She was doing it in song. And those are the things that I think will really last.
0: I love that. I'm Emile Niazi, sitting in for El Amin Abdel Mahmoud. This is Commotion. You're listening to us chat about the late, great Dolly Parton, who died yesterday at the age of 80. I'm with Allison Russell, Marissa Moss, and Sarah Bosveld. And of course, as Marissa mentioned, you know, you can't talk about Dolly without playing some of her songs. And I think we're all familiar with this one.

0: that is the iconic immortal Jolene from 1973. And even though, you know, we've all heard it a million times, it still just, you know, gets your foot tapping, gets your heart racing. My children from 8 to 2 absolutely love this song, and they just ask for Jolene, Jolene. Allison, Dolly Parton's achievements as a songwriter are just staggering. You know, she's written more than 3,000 songs. She has 25 number one country hits and sold more than 100 million records. And those songs are just like part of the fabric of our culture. So talk to me about the sort of the key to her success as a songwriter.
1: It's universal. There's not one human on the planet who doesn't relate to a Dolly Parton song. And there isn't a human on the planet, I don't think, who hasn't heard one. Recently, I had the incredible privilege of meeting Bobby and Barbie Wine in exile, because there's a dictatorship, a criminal military regime in charge right now. Bobby is a songwriter first himself, and they grew up in Uganda listening to Dolly Parton as much as they listen to traditional music or Bob Marley or anything else. And they were heartbroken when they found out that Dolly and Kenny weren't a couple.

0: continents in this deep, deep, deep way. And I think that what you see, that that is universal. There is a Dolly song that will touch and speak to someone's experience, because she is the greatest humanist maybe that of our time, as a writer.
1: As a writer,
0: and that empathy, that deep curiosity and connection and care and empathy with imperfect, flawed beings, which we all are. And she joked about her own imperfections and flaws, which was the first one to tell the loudest jokes about herself before anybody else could, you know.
1: I loved that.
0: Undo her with them.
1: Yes, yes, I loved that about her. Sarah, when you look at the musical landscape, where do you see Dolly's impact most clearly?
2: Oh my goodness. I know we've talked a lot about country music, but she transcended that, of course. Mm-hmm. I mean, I remember when I was writing about country music at the National Post years ago, and Taylor Swift put out her first pop album, you know, I thought immediately of Dolly and how she transcended genres way back in the, you know, I guess it would have been 1980 when she really kind of took a step into that direction. And of course, Shania Twain after that. And as Marissa said, beyond female artists, of course, but she really will always be remembered as a prolific and extremely talented songwriter. We've talked about, I mean, Jolene, she wrote that the same night as she wrote I Will Always Love You. I mean, talk about talent, right? Mm-hmm. Being able to do that is nothing short of inhuman, right? Mm-hmm. But I think her legacy with her kindness and her skill and the way that she refused to stay in any kind of lane that anybody might have thought of, exactly as Marissa pointed out, in the way she sort of got ahead of anyone's perceptions of what a woman in business, a woman doing anything might be. On the music landscape, I mean, she's in the Rock Hall of Fame and then made a joke about being in the Rock Hall of Fame and an entire album. I mean, certainly also always saw an opportunity to keep putting more out into the world in a beautiful way. And I mean, were all of her songs extremely well-written, amazing songs? No. But again, Allison said she was a human being first.
1: Yeah.
2: And she didn't care. She just knew that she had her gift and she wanted to keep putting it out there. And so that will be what she's remembered for, of course.
1: Yes, of course. Marissa, there is also this, you know, so sort of other side where she, as much as she's able to delve into, you know, stereotypes and misperceptions and joke around about that, she never really delved into politics. You know, it was a very fine line. She once told a podcaster, I don't do politics. I have too many fans on both sides of the fence. What do you make of the way that she navigated, you know, what ultimately became quite divisive political landscape in the U.S.?
3: I think she navigated it brilliantly. And I think this is where Dolly's use of words and, you know, mastery of language comes in, because you can focus on what, you know, she famously said that she wasn't a feminist. Mm-hmm. She said she wasn't political. She said all these words. But if you look at her actions, they said different things. So she helped, for one, us distance ourselves. You know, there's humanity, and then there's partisan politics. And I think Dolly looked at the humanity and things and saw everything through that lens. But she was out there, you know, supporting childhood literacy. She funded recently a hospital in East Tennessee, so American healthcare system. She got up and said, of course, Black Lives Matter. What do you think our lily white asses matter? She did all of these things in practice. She just didn't feel the need to put them into categories. I think, again, with the focus on helping people understand that these are human issues, human rights issues, they go far beyond just the ballot box. And when you don't assign them to political categories the way that Dolly did, I think it helps people see those issues just on the human-to-human basis. And I think some people sometimes have problems with her not endorsing a particular candidate. But I know that could be frustrating for some people, but I think when it came to Dolly, her work was in a different lane. And I think she knew that she needed to approach things this way to push her issues forward. She wanted these books to arrive in every children's house and have them not see that as something partisan, and see it as literacy is a tool to a bright future, to a better America. So she just navigated it so well.
1: You know, I know we talked a lot about Dolly's music, but of course we can't, you know, not talk about

0: The incredible philanthropy, everything that she left behind as far as the work that she has done. Allison, let's talk about that life and legacy and what you'll carry in your heart going forward. And I just have about a minute here.
1: You know, I've been learning more and more over the last 24 hours about things I didn't even know. Like, I was unaware of the fact that she had used money from Whitney Houston's cover of I Will Always Love You to buy an entire mall in an impoverished, redlined, beleaguered, gerrymandered district of Nashville to support the Black community here. Like, I didn't even know all that she had done. I was ignorant of so much of it. Obviously, the unwavering support for the LGBTQ plus community long before that was safe and trendy to do, right? Long before. Like, she was part of the Red Hot and Country album that Red Hot Org put out to support AIDS research and secure for people living with the disease and everything. She was just beyond an ally before we had a word for that, or a co-conspirator, or whatever we want to call it now. Like, she was doing that. As Marissa says, yes, she said, I'm not political, but in my world now, and in my understanding now, and in many of our understanding now, everything that we do is political. She didn't have to say, she didn't have to endorse a candidate. Mm-hmm. Everything that she was doing was leading by example and making it so that people didn't find it so scary.
0: Mm-hmm. Right? I love that.
1: Like,
0: yes. Well, thank you all so, so much for celebrating the life of Dolly Parton with us. It was just truly, truly heartwarming. So thank you.
2: Thanks for having us.
1: Thank you so much.
0: Allison Russell is a Juno and Grammy award-winning musician from Montreal, currently in Nashville. She recently released her third album, In the Hour of Chaos. Marissa Armas is a senior writer for Rolling Stone. She's also the author of the book Her Country and publisher of the Don't Rock the Inbox newsletter. And Sarah Bosveld is a journalist based in Toronto. And by the way, I really recommend you take a listen to Q's republished interview with Dolly Parton on their podcast. You know, she's just such a beauty. And that's it for the show today. I'm Emile Niazi, sitting in for Elamine Abdel-Mahmoud. Thanks for listening.

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1: I'm one of the people who loves mountains. It all started where I grew up, in Alberta's Jasper National Park.
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1: Last year, 4.5 million people went to Banff National Park in Alberta, and another 2 million went to Jasper.
0: Whether you're young...
1: How old are you, Ellie?
3: 6.5.
1: And when did you go up your first mountain?
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0: Or old.
4: I mean, I grew up in southern Ontario, and I used to ski up Blue Mountain.
0: Everyone loves a mountain. Well, almost everyone.
1: My grandmother, who lived on the prairies, always said mountains and trees got in the way of the view. The view of what? She never said.
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1: If you don't like mountains, Jasper, it's not for you. 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

0: This is We Regret to Inform You. It's just hard to sit in a room full of 150 people and not get picked. Fred Van Vliet. Fred Van Vliet bounced a basketball for the first time when he was 5 years old. His father, Fred Sr., had been a local high school basketball star, eager to pass along his wisdom to his sons. It was 1999 in Rockford, Illinois, a city about 90 miles northwest of Chicago. Rockford's crowning glory was the 70s rock group Cheap Trick. But by the 90s, it was gaining a reputation for very different reasons. Forbes ranked Rockford the third most miserable city in America. 1 in 10 Rockford residents were victims of a crime, making the city among the most dangerous in the country. And that same year that Van Vliet learned how to dribble, his mother got a phone call that would shatter their world in a matter of seconds. Van Vliet's father was shot and killed in a drug deal gone bad. She was now tasked with raising her two sons alone in a dangerous city. Van Vliet later said an air of hopelessness hung over Rockford, that there were no role models, only would-be role models, talented men and women that would have made it out if they hadn't gotten into drugs, if they hadn't gone to prison, or if they hadn't been killed. Over the next 3 years, Van Vliet's mother, Susan, worked multiple jobs to keep their lives afloat, all the while grieving. Then one day, at a basketball camp, Susan met another parent named Joe. Joe Danforth. Danforth had children from a previous marriage who were also deeply entrenched in the sport, and the single parents got to talking. Danforth was a 6-year military man turned 20-year Rockford City police officer, and he said meeting Susan that day was kismet. Within weeks, their sons were calling each other brothers, and within 1 year, they had blended their families. Discipline and diligence were the pillars of Danforth's doctrine. He believed that in Rockford, they were also the two most critical ingredients to avoiding a fate that would befall so many. So he made a plan, a regimen, if you will, for their children to follow. It went something like this. After finishing his shift at 2 a.m., Danforth would come home, take off his uniform, and sleep for 3 hours. Then, at 5:30 a.m., he would wake up the boys. By 6 a.m., they were pulling into the YMCA parking lot, where they'd play a rigorous, full-court, one-on-one basketball game, wearing 30-pound weighted vests. If they weren't at the Y, they were in a 7-story parking garage running sprints up the ramps and practicing ball handling. Then Danforth would drop them off at school. Evenings consisted of household duties and chores, and Danforth kept close tabs on the after-school company his sons kept. Van Vliet later said, it was like living in a boot camp he hadn't signed up for. As the baby, Van Vliet spent a lot of time sitting on the curb watching his siblings play and observing the game. But of all the step-siblings interested in basketball, it quickly became clear the youngest had the most potential. In 6th grade, Van Vliet tried out for an elite youth team, coached by former Toronto Raptor Antonio Davis, and he made the cut. It meant a lot of weekends spent away at tournaments, and a lot of money spent on things like memberships, uniforms, hotel rooms, travel. Sometimes his mom and stepdad would have to miss a mortgage payment or max out their credit cards. But if he was committed and putting everything he had into said sport, so would they. Over the next few years, the realities of Rockford that kept his parents up nights started to set in for Van Vliet. As he entered middle school, drugs and guns started appearing in the hallways. Suddenly, the gravity of his situation felt like a weighted vest he couldn't take off. And his parents' game plan became crystal clear. The pebbled leather between the pads of his fingers was his meal ticket. Van Vliet's biological father stood 6'8". But as his youngest son reached his final growth spurt, he peaked right around the 6-foot mark. For reference, the average NBA player stands 6'7". So, naturally, Van Vliet was assigned the most suitable position for his stature. Point guard. In his early days as a freshman, his coach said he wondered if Van Vliet wasn't physically ready to play varsity. But in his first game, the 6-foot-nothing point guard had 11 assists. In his senior year, Van Vliet led his team to 22 straight wins, propelling them to the Illinois State Championship semifinals for the first time in nearly 40 years. Van Vliet became the all-time leading scorer in Rockford Public School history, not just his own high school, but of all 4 public high schools in the city. He smashed almost every individual record, making him a shoo-in for Division I scholarship offers. But come time to consider his options, not one college in Illinois made him an offer. And beyond the borders of his home state, he wasn't recruited by any of the big-name colleges known for their basketball programs. His high school coach said it all came down to one thing: his perceived shortcomings. His stats spoke for themselves, plus he had something his peers didn't: a high basketball IQ, an unquantifiable yet undeniable metric. But his coach said it didn't matter. Optically, he didn't look the part. Van Vliet's parents couldn't afford to send their son to college. Everything was riding on a scholarship. He knew his best shot at a professional career hinged on getting into one of the top-ranked basketball schools. But with no interest from top coaches, he was forced to turn his attention elsewhere. He'd received a couple offers from lesser-known colleges and decided to accept a scholarship to play for Wichita State University. At the time, the WSU Shockers had only qualified for the NCAA tournament twice in the last 24 years, and they already had a starting point guard. But it was an offer. So, in 2012, he picked up and moved from Rockford, Illinois, to the center of the country, Wichita, Kansas. In his first months at WSU, Van Vliet didn't start a single game, but he used his time on the bench to his advantage. He didn't sit at the far end. He sat closest to the coaches, listening, observing. That year, the Shockers qualified for the NCAA tournament. In the second round, they were pitted against Gonzaga, the number one seed. With 8 minutes left on the clock, WSU was down 5. At such a critical point in the game, they needed a strategic player on the court. And the coaches made a bold decision to pull their freshman point guard from the bench. With 5 seconds left on the shot clock and only 1:28 left in the game, Wichita State was up 2, a tenuous lead over the number one seed. That's when the ball landed in the hands of one Fred Van Vliet. He says he just set his feet and launched the ball. And as he held his follow through, he smiled. Van Vliet sank the basket. A 3-pointer. With that shot, it was all but over. WSU won the game. That year, the Shockers shocked everyone when they made it all the way to the NCAA Final Four. WSU's coach said he slept easy knowing Van Vliet was his point guard. He was so calm out there. Steady Freddy. The following year, Van Vliet became WSU's starting point guard and led his team to an undefeated season, 31-0, the first team in 23 years to round out its regular season without a blemish. That streak earned Van Vliet the Conference Player of the Year award and sailed the Shockers straight into the NCAA tournament for Van Vliet's second year in a row, this time as a number one seed and number two ranked team nationally. They made it to the second round before being knocked out by Kentucky. But it was then that Van Vliet realized, maybe a professional career in basketball wasn't a pipe dream, and felt his laser focus zero in on three little letters. NBA. You are listening to We Regret to Inform You. If you're enjoying this episode, you might also like Rejecting Muggsy Bogues, the shortest player in NBA history. You can find that episode in our podcast archives. In his junior year, Van Vliet led the Shockers to the NCAA Sweet 16. He also joined the university's coveted 1,000-point club. And in his senior year, Fox Sports had Van Vliet pegged as the number one player in all of college basketball. As that final year wound down, Van Vliet was invited by 18 different NBA teams to participate in pre-draft workouts, offering each franchise a closer look at the Rockford point guard. He flew around the country to complete all 18 workouts in just 30 days, right off the heels of his senior season. Van Vliet graduated Wichita State. Then he gathered 150 friends and family members at a bar in his hometown of Rockford, Illinois, to watch the 2016 NBA Draft. Together, Van Vliet, next to his mother, his stepfather, watched as 30 of his peers were selected in the first round, and another dozen in the second. Then Van Vliet's phone rang. It was his agent. 150 of his friends and family all stared as the point guard stepped into another room to take the call and get the good news. Every remaining NBA team had passed on Fred Van Vliet, labeling him as, quote, undersized. It was a crushing blow. The best offer he was going to get was a spot on a team's development league roster, basically the basketball minors. But that was a huge step backwards in Van Vliet's eyes. D-League players earned around $20,000 a year, if they were lucky, with no guarantee of ever moving up to the NBA. He didn't understand. What was the point of working himself to the bone all those years? What was the point of being the number one player in college basketball? But that's when his agent said three words that would cut through all the noise. He said, "Bet on yourself." Van Vliet said it felt like a movie. Time stood still. His agent explained that even though it was tempting to accept the only offer on the table, it wasn't worth settling. They'd find another way. In the meantime, Van Vliet had to walk back over to his party and break the news to his family and friends. So Steady Freddy stepped up to the mic at the front of the bar and told everyone what had happened. He said he was disappointed, but not discouraged. He said the feeling of being underestimated wasn't foreign to him, and he wasn't going to give up now. With no team in his corner, he would bet on himself, turn down the D-League offer, and go undrafted as a free agent. To Together with his agent, Van Vliet weighed all options. The objective was to showcase his abilities to the entire league. And one of the best ways to do that was by entering the NBA Summer League, an off-season competition for teams to try out new players. And that's when Van Vliet caught the eye of a man named Dan Talsman, the assistant general manager of the Toronto Raptors. The Raptors were looking to fill the 15th spot on their roster, and Talsman said in spite of Van Vliet's size, there was something about his toughness and IQ that made him believe he could be a successful player one day. So Van Vliet was invited to join the Raptors Summer League, along with a group of other promising players, in hopes of a second shot at the NBA. After the last Summer League game in Washington, the head coach told Fred Van Vliet that he had potential and some areas that needed improvement, but that they'd be happy to welcome him to the Raptors as their 15th man. The Raptors already had three point guards on their roster, including all-star Kyle Lowry. So what they offered Van Vliet was a different kind of deal. He would be part of both the NBA team as well as their D-League team called Raptors 905. That way, he would play NBA minutes, but could also hone his skills in the minor league, all the while earning a salary of about $700,000 Canadian. It may not have been the deal he hoped for in that Rockford bar, but it was infinitely better than the alternative. Van Vliet said it didn't matter if he was playing for the Raptors or the 905. He bet on himself that in no time, he'd prove to the coaching staff he was worthy. In 2016, Fred Van Vliet made his NBA debut, playing 26 seconds against Oklahoma City. He said it was fleeting, but incredible. In his fourth on-court appearance, he scored his first NBA points. Meanwhile, in the D-League, he became a starter. In their 2017 season, they went 39-11, catapulting Raptors 905 to the playoffs. They won the first round, then the second, then the third. Then they made it to the D-League Finals, a first for the 905. With Van Vliet and his teammate Pascal Siakam leading the charge, Raptors 905 won the 2017 D-League Championship. Van Vliet scored 28 points while recording 14 assists, achieving a double-double. In the 2018 NBA season, Van Vliet started earning more and more playing time, averaging 8.6 points, 3 assists, and 2 rebounds in the 76 regular season games. He was nominated for the NBA Sixth Man of the Year Award. Raptors assistant coach Nick Nurse said Van Vliet was short. He wasn't very fast, and he was clearly the underdog. But he dominated in spirit, attitude, work ethic, and IQ. And those qualities were invaluable. That year, the Raps lost in the Eastern Conference semifinals. So management made some changes. They made Nick Nurse the head coach. They added Kawhi Leonard to the roster, and they signed Fred Van Vliet officially to a 2-year NBA deal worth $18 million. On November 17, 2018, Van Vliet joined the Toronto Raptors starting lineup for the first time. Fittingly, in a game against the Chicago Bulls, just 90 minutes from his hometown. 300 of his friends, family, and supporters showed up to cheer on not their home team, but their boy. That energy pushed Van Vliet to a game-high 18 points, beating the Bulls 122-83. 5 months later, they were off to the playoffs. But I'm walking through an intersection. In the first round, they faced the Orlando Magic, where they lost the first game, but won the next four, advancing the Raptors to the next round. There, they came up against the Philadelphia 76ers in a taut, tension-filled series that deadlocked the teams at three games apiece. If they lost Game 7, they were done. With only 4 seconds left in the game, the score was tied, and the ball landed in the hands of Kawhi Leonard, who took a shot that stopped the hearts of millions as it inexplicably bounced 4 times on the rim before dropping straight through the basket, securing the Raptors a spot in the Eastern Conference Finals. This round, against the Milwaukee Bucks. But while the world bowed down to King Kawhi, Fred VanVleet found himself in a major slump. In the playoffs, he was averaging only 4 points per game and shooting only 25% from the field, with the worst plus-minus rating on the team. Nick Nurse began shortening his rotation. Then came Game 5. And now, the end. That night, a different Freddy emerged. He scored 21 points. The Raps beat the Bucks 4-2 and advanced to the NBA Finals against the Golden State Warriors. In Game 6, Fred VanVleet stepped onto the court, stepping up in the most important game of the season of his career of the NBA. That night, he scored a playoff career high of 22 points, including 3 threes, the third of which, a step-back shot late in the fourth quarter, cemented Toronto's lead. And for the first time in franchise history, the Toronto Raptors won the NBA championship. His mom, Susan, and stepdad, Joe, cheered from the stands. In just 2 seasons, Fred VanVleet went from too small, undrafted underdog to Development League champion to Raptors benchwarmer to one of the most critical players in Raptors franchise history. So critical, in fact, that aside from Kawhi Leonard, VanVleet was the only other player to earn a Finals MVP vote. All of which led to another record-breaking moment for VanVleet. In 2020, the Toronto Raptors offered him a 4-year, $85 million contract. It was an unprecedented offer, because that offer made Fred VanVleet the highest-paid undrafted player in NBA history.
1: Bet on yourself. When Fred VanVleet's agent said those 3 words to him, it changed Fred's entire worldview. Even though there was only one offer on the table, he chose to turn it down. When you're striving to achieve something, there are numerous variables, like timing and opportunity and luck. But the one thing you can count on, the one thing you can control, is you. Let's talk about being underestimated. There is nothing more grinding, nothing more crushing than being underestimated and dismissed. But if you recalibrate your thinking, there is a big benefit to being underestimated, because they don't see you coming. When you are discounted, people leave giant gaps for you to walk right through. When they miscalculate what you're capable of, you can squeeze through that gap and take them to school. When VanVleet was underestimated by the big colleges, he took Wichita State to the NCAA tournament every year and led them to an undefeated season. They didn't see him coming. His size should be a liability, but it isn't. He isn't explosive by NBA standards, but it isn't an impediment. he is an absolutely tenacious defender. 29 NBA teams underestimated him, but in doing so, they lost out on one of the most efficient catch-and-shoot three-point marksmen in the league. Now, those same teams have to battle Steady Freddy every game. There's one more very important aspect to being underestimated. As Fred says, when you go through the fire, to take the bumps and the bruises, when you have to get it the hard way, it is so much sweeter to be at the top and know you earned it. The fateful night in 2016, when not one single NBA team drafted Fred VanVleet, he sent out a three-word tweet. It just said, "Bet on yourself. Never, ever give up."
2: Fred VanVleet, high school, underdog, college, underdog, D-League, underdog, NBA, champion. Bet on yourself.

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1: 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Calypso, Kez the Band, Michelle Montano, Bob Marley, Bounty Killer. 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
2: CBC News, The World This Hour. I'm Pep Philpott. Officials in Nepal and Tibet say the number of people missing from yesterday's flash flood has risen to more than 1,300. Among them are 25 Canadians. More than 270 people are dead after a torrent of flood water and mud swept through several communities. A woman weeps in a crowded courtyard outside a hospital in Kathmandu, one of many waiting in anguish for news of loved ones. Nepal has deployed more than 2,000 troops to search for survivors, but rescue efforts are being hindered by rain, geography, and swaths of deep mud. Shankala Thapa is with the Red Cross in Nepal. She says the scale of the disaster is still emerging.
3: Some of the parts where this disaster happened is very difficult to reach. The extent of information and how the disaster is impacting and what kind of resources would be required to recover is still yet to come, and looks like it's much, much bigger than what it looked like in like 2 days of time.
2: Experts say the flash flood was likely caused by a landslide triggered by a glacial collapse. And there's concern that a buildup of debris in rivers could cause a second flood. At least one person is dead and 10 others injured after a man rammed a car into a crowd in northern France. It happened near the train station in Cannes, about 200 kilometers east of Paris.
4: Le bilan est lourd puisque nous avons un décédé.
2: The préfet of the region says seven of those hit are in critical condition. The 26-year-old driver, who was later arrested, was unknown to intelligence services. Police are trying to determine a possible motive. There are reports the attack followed a fight in a local bar. Here at home, people in Quebec could be heading to the polls on October 5th. Premier Christine Fréchette will visit the lieutenant governor later this morning in a meeting that's expected to launch the 39-day campaign. As Cathy Séné reports, the economy and U.S. trade war are likely to be top issues.
5: Christine Fréchette.
6: Christine Fréchette and the CEQ are the best to protect Quebec's economy, says former Premier François Legault, even though his successor has tried to distance herself. Legault resigned in January because he knew under his leadership the party would lose the upcoming election. Fréchette believes this election campaign is about the trade war with the U.S.
7: I've been tested. I've worked into economic sectors for years. I've been Minister of Immigration, Minister of Economy, of Energy, and now Premier.
6: For the Quebec Conservative Party leader Éric Duhaime, it's about change.
8: We hope that this election will be about the bureaucratic model of Quebec.
6: Le Parti Québécois has been leading in the polls since 2023, and it promises a third referendum on Quebec independence, something polls show a majority of Quebecers are not interested in at this time. Cathy Séné, CBC News, Quebec City.
2: They're the unassuming sensory toys taking the world by storm. But the so-called squishies, or squishy dumplings, have health and safety authorities on alert. Talia Sarov explains.
9: Squeals of surprise. Soft, palm-sized toys are being filmed, unboxed, squeezed, then shared online. This is Squishy Mania. But high demand for the brand name products has prompted an influx of cheaper and potentially hazardous fakes to hit the market. Australia and the US are cracking down their borders to seize counterfeit toys amid growing safety concerns. Among them, cases of skin burns when the toy overheats and explodes. A UK study also found unsafe levels of toxic carcinogen benzene in some. Health Canada is reviewing more than 30 reports from the last 4 months regarding harsh odours, skin irritation and headaches from various squishies. But the federal body says it has not confirmed there is specific risk. Talia Sarve, CBC News, Toronto.
2: That's your World This Hour. I'm Pep Philpott.
5: 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I'm Saroja Coelho. Next, from the BBC, People Fixing the World.
10: A mother tears open a foil packet and puts it to the lips of a painfully thin baby. In it is all that's needed to bring that severely malnourished child back from the brink. Vitamins, minerals, sugars, and fats in the form of a peanut paste. It goes by several names. RUTF or ready-to-use therapeutic food. Some simply call it the peanut. For many, though, it's known by the name given to it by its inventors, Plumpy Nut. And in the 3 decades since its introduction, it has transformed the treatment of severe acute malnutrition. I'm Jewel Kiyungi, and this is Peanuts for the People, for the documentary from the BBC World Service. And I'm looking at the invention and ongoing legacy of RUTFs.
11: When I saw how the China accepted the product, I understood that we were going to change the way we treated the severe acute malnutrition.
12: In our community, we say that, you know, RUTF is a game changer and the most important innovation in child survival.
13: The impact that RUTF brought to our community, there is a change. Those children are being cured.
10: 2026 is the 30th birthday of Plumpy Nut, the invention of two Frenchmen, a food engineer and a nutrition specialist.
11: My name is André Briand. I am a medical doctor by training.
10: Tell me about how you ended up in this field.
11: Well, at the end of the medical school, instead of going to the army, I had the possibility to work in a hospital in Senegal. And when I first went to Africa, I first saw children with severe acute malnutrition. I thought it was a very distressing picture. So very quickly, it came as a kind of objective of improving treatment of these children.
10: What was the standard approach to treating severe malnutrition at that time? What were its main shortcomings then?
11: In the early days, the diets were rather elaborate, and also there were liquid diets which were obtained by mixing dry skim milk oil and sugar and adding water, and they could be easily contaminated, which made it necessary to treat children as inpatients, to keep them in what we call therapeutic feeding center. And the treatment required about 4 weeks, which was very disruptive for the family because the mother had to stay with the child, especially if the child was breastfed.
12: It was very crowded. There was a high caseload. Even those who are coming to those facilities are really critically sick.
10: Habtamu Fekadu is a team lead on nutrition for Save the Children. But back in the 1990s, he was a young doctor treating malnourished children in rural Ethiopia. This requirement to treat children in hospital also severely limited the number who could be cared for.
12: I was seeing at that time, you know, the high mortality, the high number of cases in the hospital. Very few of them at the time, you know, managed to even access the services because most of the families, they live very far away. Those children who were not able to come to the facility, those hospital care, most of them, you know, die whether at home or in their community.
10: At the time, mortality rates for children with severe acute malnutrition could be as high as 20 or even 30%. André Briand's determination to improve treatment would get a boost after meeting a food technologist and founder of the nutrition manufacturer Nutriset.
14: I am Michel Lescan. The story of Plumpy Nut really begins just after the Rwanda episode. In the treatment of severe malnutrition at the time, you needed to feed a child roughly 8 times a day because their stomach is very shrunken, so you couldn't give them large amounts at once. And at night, it wasn't possible to prepare milk. So we were looking for a product to feed the children.
10: A key insight from André's previous work provided a clue to a better solution for treating malnutrition.
11: During my years in Bangladesh, I had colleagues who did research on food contamination, and they told me that the food which were the most dangerous were those containing water, because bacteria need water and food to grow. So I told Michel the thing we should try to do is to develop the food which could be consumed without the addition of water, and which would be safe to use at home. Investigated whether we could make biscuit, whether we could make donuts, or we could make pancakes. Eventually,
15: pancakes. Okay.
11: Yes, but all this failed. Then eventually we thought as well to make bars, you know, like the bars used by sports people. The problem is that the diet which was recommended by WHO was very high in fat. And if you make a bar which is high in fat, it tends to melt with temperature. And then we thought, but this looks like a spread. And then I made a comparison with a jar of Nutella. And I found the composition had many similarities with what was recommended from WHO. So I asked Michel to work again with the formula, and very shortly came back with an option of replacing part of the dry skim milk by peanut butter. So we thought, well, this might work.
15: What did it take to turn it into a viable product that could now be tested by all these regulatory authorities?
11: Developing the product took a very short time. What took a very long time is to convince people to test it. First, people were puzzled by the product because it was so different from the milk formula that was used before. They were afraid children won't be able to swallow it and so on. So eventually we managed to have it tested in a pilot trial in Chad. And when I saw how the children accepted the product, I understood that we were going to change the way we treated the severe acute malnutrition.
15: Having demonstrated the effectiveness of the product, the next obstacle was to convince the medical community that the treatment didn't need to be delivered in hospital. Credit for that goes to Stephen Collins from Concern and the US pediatrician Mark Manari. They showed that hospital care was only needed for those children suffering from complications. And putting Plumpy'Nut in the hands of the communities meant many more could receive treatment.
12: Because of the introduction of RUTF as part of the community management, that mortality has gone down below 5%. In our community, we say that, you know, RUTF is a game changer, because previously the community health worker, they screen but refer to the hospital for treatment. Now they can screen and treat at the community level. Yes, it has fundamentally has changed the way we treat severe acute malnutrition and the most important innovation in child survival.
15: There's a third part to the story of how the ready-to-use therapeutic food would change the treatment of child malnutrition. Michel Lescan again.
14: Our first contribution was to manufacture a quality product and be able to offer it to the various NGOs and subsequently to the United Nations. The second extremely important step was to set up what we called the Plumpyfield Network. This was rooted in the concept of autonomy, what we called nutritional sovereignty, meaning the capacity of countries to meet the nutritional needs of their own children. So we set up the franchise system, and so we produce in principle the same product.
16: So we produce about 18,000 cartons a day. That we have the capacity to produce it now, and we can take it up even more. One carton is a life save.
17: I'm Dhiren Chandaria. I'm the CEO, chairman of Insta Products in Kenya. We run a business that makes ready-to-use therapeutic food for severely malnourished children.
15: Tell us where we are and what happens here.
17: So right now we're at the new factory, and here is a big warehouse where we are storing the raw materials and finished products. The equivalent, just to give you an idea, it's about 720 full truckloads or 40-foot containers.
15: Wow. So how many countries are you currently serving from this particular warehouse?
17: My estimate is about 25 countries.
15: Why is it important to manufacture the product here instead of abroad?
17: A number of things. The cost of producing here is actually fantastic. We're able to compete anywhere in the world, okay, number one. Number two is logistics. How long does that child have before he can get the product?
12: You know, local production of RTF is one of the key factors behind the success of the treatment of acute malnutrition, because producing it locally also contributes to the local economy, because these are private sector producing RUTF, so it creates jobs for local people. It's also, you know, this factor is used the products that are needed for production of RTF. I looked at the UNICEF report in 2025, which shows that UNICEF procured 61% RTF from countries where it's needed.
15: Dhiren Chandaria has another idea to spread the economic benefit of local production of RUTF.
17: So right now we're about 30% local ingredients. We're going to take it to 60% local ingredients, where we have the recipients actually supply us the groundnuts. And that benefit, you cannot measure that benefit anymore, because if the recipients become our suppliers, you can see the circle.
15: The manufacture of RUTF hasn't always been without controversy. In 2010, a dispute arose over patents, which, while allowing countries in the Global South to manufacture their own version of the product, it prevented more powerful countries from overwhelming that local production with imports. As time moved on, the patents expired and generic versions of the original Plumpy Nut became more broadly available. You're listening to Peanuts for the People, for the documentary from the BBC World Service. From the Insta Products Warehouse in Nairobi, I'm going to follow the journey of the RUTF to where organizations like UNICEF are delivering it to where it's needed. So I'm heading north to Turkana County. After days on the road, supplies of the life-saving peanut paste finally reaches places like where I'm going to next. That's Lokichar, about 600 kilometers from the capital, Nairobi. I'm now joined by Francis Kidake, who is UNICEF's nutrition specialist in charge of this region. Francis, maybe you could tell us, where are we going to next?
18: So we are going to one of 230 health facilities in Turkana County. So this is a site where we actually deliver at the last mile for our nutrition commodities that we want to reach the most in need children who are severely wasted.
15: Talk to us about the difficulties of getting supplies to somewhere like this.
18: Turkana County is one of the counties that is faced by so many challenges when it comes to the infrastructure. When it rains, the roads are cut off, and so commodities take longer time to reach the point of delivery. The other key challenge we face is Turkana County has the highest number of wasted children in Kenya, children who are malnourished and need treatment. In Kenya, we are talking about 800,000 children who are in need of treatment. Turkana County accounts for 10% of that caseload in this county. Around 95,000 children are in need of treatment of wasting.
19: Around 20 kilometers away from the facility. So she's telling us she'll continue bringing the child because she wants the child to change.
15: Our first stop is the RCEA Health Center, where Alice Kao works as a sub-county health promotional officer and community health assistant.
19: We have a catchment population of 13,000. In a day, you can find around 20 children, depending on the return date for the treatment. So the mothers are screened at the community level by the mothers themselves. We have a program whereby the mothers are being taught on how to screen the children. So it encourages mothers to do self-referral.
15: How have the numbers of the children you're addressing changed? What has been the trend over the past few years?
19: The trend has been going up, coming down, depending on the drought.
15: So when it's very dry, it means a lot more children get malnourished?
19: Yes, when it is dry and also no job for some people. The issue is about money. You don't have money to buy food, no water to make a kitchen garden. Another challenge is about lifestyle. Maybe you take alcohol and you have malnourished children. So for such children, we make a clinic for them whereby we counsel those mothers one-on-one and we identify what are the challenges they are really facing.
15: For the mother and child who've come 20 kilometers to visit the clinic, UNICEF's Francis Kidake explains how they measure the child's progress.
18: Weight gain is very important. At least 1 kilogram weight gain is plausible within a week. And that makes you make sure that the child is recovering as quickly as possible and is not going to be on these commodities for long.
15: So 1 kg in a week is a good...
18: Approximately 1 kg to 1.5 kg rise in the weight is pretty good for us within a week. But it can go as high as 2 kg. Yeah. The three sachets that we've given to the child is actually what the child needs in a day. 1,500 kilocalories, the child needs 1,500 kilocalories in a day. But we are saying the child needs to eat that fast. The mother can top up with breastfeeding or any other meals at home, and it should not be shared by anybody else in the house. It's only for this child.
15: We've left the town of Lokichara behind and are now making our way north to the Kai Chapaluk Integrated Outreach Site. It is about 16 or so kilometers from the nearest health facility. The outreach center has been strategically placed near a well where the local people come to get water and let their animals drink in an otherwise dry landscape.
20: My name is Shifila Ekwa. So here in the outreach site we do integrated services. We offer antenatal clinic for pregnant mothers, and also we offer nutrition services for children who are malnourished.
15: When we were driving, we drove about 30 minutes from the main road to get here. How does the remoteness of the area impact on treating children with severe acute malnutrition?
20: So we have a challenge when identifying those children, because some of our villages, the households, they are scattered. It's sometimes so hard to walk that 2 kilometers from one household to the other. It's so hard, and it takes time to reach those children. So that's our challenge.
15: So how much of your work is going to their homes vis-a-vis how much of your work is spent here meeting them at this center?
20: For me, a lot of my work is in the community. Normally at their households,

0: more about your child before treatment began.
1: The child was sick. She took her to the hospital. The child was admitted. She was severely malnourished. So she stayed for 3 months. So the child, after she was advised from the health facility, the child, she was transferred from OTP to SFP today.
0: What is that?
1: From severely malnourished, for now she's a moderate. What has brought her child to be a severe, it's about the food. She was advised to give her child a balanced diet, but the food is not there.
0: What changes have you seen since you started using the therapeutic food?
1: There is a very big change she has seen from the child. The appearance of the skin, it was pale. Even the eyes sometimes get reddish, sometimes white. She was even scared. But since she started this therapeutic food, the health of her child has been good. Even the skin has changed. For now, the appetite is good. She's eating well.
0: Can you imagine what it would be like if you hadn't been able to access this treatment so close to home?
1: She's saying, it's only God that knows. Because if this outreach, these services, this RUTH has not been there, they would have she does not even know what would have happened.
2: Yet for all the impact of Plumpy'Nut in treating severe acute malnutrition, for Andrew Briand, he sees dark clouds on the horizon.
3: We see the climate is changing, and this may have major implication for the risk of having many cases of severe acute malnutrition. So I'm afraid it's a problem which is going to persist and maybe even worsen in the coming years. And the other concern I have, of course, is the food aid situation, because the problem which remains is that even if produced locally, the food is expensive and the families cannot pay for it, which is a big problem now, because international aid is not on the top of the agenda of many countries, and there are difficulties in funding this project.
2: That fear around funding is one shared by Save the Children's Habtamu Fekadu.
4: The recent cut, you know, international aid had really a significant impact on the nutrition program. It has affected not only the availability of RUTH, but also the systems that ensure it reaches children who really need the most. This includes for like the community health workers, health facilities, the supply chain system. So UNICEF reported in 2025 really looking at what is the demand for RUTH to treat the 12 million children who are suffering from acute malnutrition, what is available funding. It has clearly shown the funding is not really sufficient to meet the needs. What we really need is really a multi-year financing across a full nutrition response, which means making sure, you know, supplies of RUTH is available, investing on local manufacturers, supporting frontline health workers and facilities, strengthening community programs. All of these are really important to mitigate the impact of the increased case of children with acute malnutrition this year and in the next year.
0: Andre, when you look back this innovation that is spanning over 30 years, how do you feel about your individual role in developing this innovation?
3: I feel that I achieved something, but to be frank, I don't spend my time looking at the past. I prefer to look at the future. Officially, I retired years ago, but I am still in touch with many groups doing research to improve current program, to improve current product. And this is more of interest to me than looking at the past. Yes, we've made progress, but I hope we still are making progress, and progress will be made in the future.
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0: 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Now, from Australia's Radio National, this is What the Duck, a show that explores some of the most unusual elements of our natural world.
1: Welcome to the Hour of Flower. Ann Jones and Belinda Smith

0: G'day, it's Dr. Anne Jones from What the Duck with you. And you are in for a treat. From Wurundjeri Woiwurrung country, we are coming to you. It is the week of science's rite of passage, National Science Week. And what do you have at every single rite of passage? You have births, deaths, marriages, debutante balls. You have flowers. And this is the culmination of the floral celebration of the nation. Our flower baby is all grown up. And joining me in the ABC studio is my friend and co-host, Belle Smith, who is with the science show on the ABC, a legend, a floral enthusiast, and do you get hay fever?
1: Well, I live in Melbourne, Anne, so yes, I do. I spend about a week every November snottier than a daycare. But, you know, like you said, we are here today for a very special reason. We're here to count down to Australia's most amazing wildflower. And these flowers truly put the wild in wildflower, mm-hmm. right? So the polls have closed, the votes have been tallied, and this year we got nearly 73,000 votes. That tells you a lot about how much we care about our flowers, right?
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1: So, and obviously we are here because we love flowers. We're crazy for the paper daisies. We're gluttons for billy buttons. We go gaga for the waratah. And, you know, what's not to love? They smell great. They look great. But there is so much more to them than what they look and what they smell like. So let's go back to basics. What even is a flower, Anne?
0: I am thrilled to introduce our very special Hour of Flower expert commentator, the commentary box of a football game never smelt as good as it does right now. He's a highly respected author, broadcaster, botanist, garden expert. He loves algae. Mm. And he has held senior roles in three of the world's leading botanic gardens. Welcome, Professor Tim Entwistle. Take us back to high school biology, right? Because here we are celebrating wildflowers, but I think we do need a refresher about what a flower actually is.
3: Yeah, look, they're the sexy bits of a plant. So really it's the sex organs of a plant, which we call male and female. And the male are the pollen and the female is the ovary and ovule. So it kind of sort of makes sense. And all the rest of the flower, those kind of contrivances, which in fact Charles Darwin called them years and years ago, is to get the pollen from one flower to another. So that can be via wind or water, or most often, and what the more interesting flowers come from, is when an animal is involved, so a bee, a bird, a beetle, that kind of thing. Mm.
1: So flowers have these biological sex parts, the male parts and the female parts. Can flowers be either male or female?
3: They absolutely can, and certain plants will have male and female plants, or they'll have male and female flowers on the same plant. Or they can sometimes have bisexual flowers, as we call them, which are both on the one plant, and then sometimes male and female mixed up. And the really interesting ones are things like daisy heads. We've got the Murnong in our list today, and it's a kind of daisy. And they, inside this flowering head, have usually a mix of male, female, and sometimes bisexual flowers. They can all be there together.
0: Wow, it's always so much more complicated than you think because, you know, here we are thinking flowers, this is one of the simple joys in life, but it turns out it's one of the complex joys in life.
2: It's time for number 10.
0: We are starting the whole show off on a downer for Belle because bladderworts have come in at number 10,
1: no.
0: Belle's favourite.
1: Oh, gosh, I threw my whole weight behind bladderwort. Clearly it wasn't enough to get bladderwort even off of bottom spot.
0: What did you like about it?
1: Well, I like so much about the bladderwort. It is a carnivorous plant, and I have a soft spot for plants which seem to reassert themselves in the food chain, right? So it's quite a lovely flower. They come in different colours. They look quite delicate and a bit like snapdragons or orchids as well. We've been talking about orchids. But their real superpower is where their roots are supposed to be. So these guys live in boggy, wet, moist conditions.
0: Same.
1: And they have little tiny bladders that hang off of these runners. And these are little tiny vacuum traps, essentially. Mm. So the plant will pump water out of the bladder and the bladder is sealed with a trapdoor. And then just say like a little nematode worm comes along, trips a trip hair, the trapdoor flies open, slurps in the little nematode worm, and the door slams shut behind it, and it is trapped, and it is digested. And then the bladder wart just spits out the bits it didn't need and then resets the trap.
0: Professor Tim Entwistle, our resident for today expert, I actually wanted to ask you, what is a wart? Because it's called a bladder wart, and I understand the bladder bit because Belle just explained it, but a wart...
3: Yeah, a wart, from my understanding, is one of those kind of medicinal things where plants used to have a relationship to something in the plant. So it'd be a liver wart would kind of fix your liver.
0: Ah. So,
3: and now that's a botanical kind of perspective. It'd be great to have a kind of a medical terminologist come and tell us. But nevertheless, that's my understanding. It kind of, it's fixing that.
1: Do not try this at home.
0: Do not try this at
3: no,
0: home.
3: No, never do that. Can I just say that I love the flower, even though we talk a lot about their bladders, the flowers are, they're called fairy aprons, and when they're en masse, they're just spectacular. They're beautiful little fine pink and blues, and this one's blue, but they're just beautiful.
1: They are lovely.
0: And it's such an underrated ecosystem, the, you know, boggy bits, the swampy bits. People think that there's just nothing in there, and it turns out some of the most beautiful things we have in Australia are right there in our swamps.
2: Now for number 9.
1: It's the creamy candle.
0: The creamy candle.
1: The creamy candle.
0: Congratulations.
1: What a lovely name.
0: Number 9.
1: Yeah. You might know it as the bush candle. They're widespread. They're found just about everywhere in Australia except for Northern Territory. And they like sort of dryish areas where the bladderwort was a boggy lady. The creamy candle likes grasslands, alpine areas, woodlands, that kind of thing. And they have beautifully delicate, creamy white star-shaped flowers, and they produce a sweet scent most strongly at nighttime.
0: Yeah, that's what stood out to me was the nighttime scents to lure in those nocturnal pollinators.
1: Yeah, like moths and things.
2: In at number 8.
1: It's Rickettsia scoparia.
0: Ah.
1: Yeah, Tassie's flower. So this Rickettsia scoparia is only found on the Apple Isle and only above 700 metres. Oh. So these are cold weather specialists.
0: Cold and sort of pretty high altitude, really, for Australia.
1: That's right.
0: You know, this is sad for me because number 8, this is set fairly low down in the list, and we haven't had a Tasmanian Prime Minister since John Lyons. So the part of me that loves the cold and wants the best for Tassie was cheering on.
1: Oh.
0: Rickettsia scoparia, but Tim.
3: Which I call it actually, it's interesting, I call it Rickettsia, which I know we're all stuttering over this name.
0: Oh, we're going to get text about this.
3: It's named after a French guy called Richet. It's like probably should be Rickettsia if we wanted to be really fancy, but look, whatever you like. But it produces these kind of white flowers. It probably attracts a whole bunch of pollinators, birds, insects, even reptiles sometimes. There are a few plants that are pollinated by reptiles. There's a famous one in Africa, which isn't on your list, unfortunately, because we're not in Africa. But reptiles do as well, and ants. So just about anything will pollinate flowers.
0: Including humans. And let's keep it moving along in 7th place.
2: We're up to number 7.
1: Tell me.
0: Citrix, the star flower. Not a galactic result, no, but I actually think that this one could be the president of the Australian Flower Congress because it's a great communicator.
1: Oh, how so?
0: Well, maybe Tim can explain this better than I, but it has a little bit of an ability, right, to be able to change colour. Tim, do you know how this works?
3: Yeah, well, I do know there's quite a few plants that do this where you change from one colour to another to attract the pollinator in, but then you change colour so it's not attractive, so it then leaves. So it goes off to find another colour that is attractive to it. So, for example, birds often like reds, so you see flowers that are red that attract them. And for insects, which mostly pollinate this particular plant, it's a yellow sort of colour that attracts in the little bees, the native bees and insects, and then it changes colour and they decide they don't want to be there anymore.
1: So is that why yellow and red are so overrepresented in flowers?
3: Yeah, look, it is. It's quite complicated. There's been some lovely work done in high altitudes too where you start to get more yellow flowers appearing. So it depends where you are and that depends on what pollinators are around. So it depends whether there's more insects and whether those insects like particular colours. And look, birds, even though they're we think about them liking red. They also like other colours, but they like red more than insects like red. So it's kind of all complicated as
0: Tim,
3: always.
0: Tim, do you have a colour you're attracted to? Asking for a friend.
3: I think I quite like red.
0: Ooh, he's a bit of a bird. All right, that is Professor Such Tim Entwistle, our resident big botanical brainiac. And you are listening to Radio National. I'm Dr. Anne Jones, and with me in studio here is Belle Smith, co-host of The Science Show, but co-hosting The Hour of Flower with me today. And we want to decorate the minds of Australia with floral wallpaper.
2: Announcing number 6.
1: We have the underground orchid.
0: Oh, I wish I had an applause track.
1: Oh, it's such a good one.
0: This is such a weird plant. This is something that has basically jettisoned its leaf. It's jettisoned its roots. It's basically gone all in on the minimalist trend.
1: Big time.
0: Yeah, and it even barely shows its face.
1: But codependent with a fungus. So it's a complicated little system, this one.
0: Tim Entwistle, professor, algae enthusiast, author. Have you ever actually spotted one of these?
3: No. But so the underground orchid, the Rhizanthella, I've never seen. They're mostly found, interestingly, by people looking for truffles and fungi. So they're not usually people looking for plants.
0: And I thought, Tim, that it looked a little bit like the movie special effects department got involved with the flower, because it literally looks like a gunshot wound coming out of the earth.
3: I suppose it does, yes. I mean, it doesn't have to, it's not colourful, so you're not really trying to attract anything from a distance. And that's an interesting thing. You think about, it doesn't need big petals and bright colours and perfumes. It's mostly insects that are in the litter that are going to pollinate it. So they're crawling around and looking for slightly sort of musty smells as well. So it's really just a little cluster of flowers at about ground level with a whole lot of bracts, which are not really parts of the flower. At the start, we talked about what a flower was. These bracts are kind of special leaves that are wrapped around it, and they also help to, you know, get the insects in, get the pollen on, and then get them moving.
0: Thank you, Tim. And let us get right on to the next one.
1: Yep, that's right. We are halfway through the countdown.
2: It's time for number 5.
1: And it is the trigger plant.
0: The trigger plant.
1: Yes, that was Sean's favourite. And it's a bit of a fan favourite just generally, because it spreads pollen, as Sean said, by donking pollinators when they land on the flowers.
0: Yep. Hey, this is smack bang in the middle.
1: Oh.
0: See what I did there? You can thank me later. These are so cool to see in the bush, right? Because they literally come to life. They respond to you. Yeah. And on that, Professor Tim Entwistle, what the hey is going on there? Because, like, we think of plants, right, as these things that are sort of inert, maybe even. Like, we know they grow, we know they move with the breeze, but this is a movement of the plant's accord.
3: Yeah, plants generally move very slowly, and that's they do move, but they move so slowly that we kind of think they're not moving at all. And so we've heard, you know, Belle did a great description of actually how this one works, and this little trigger, and you just need to touch the base and it fires off, and the response is in milliseconds. So we're talking about 15 to 30 one-thousandths of a second, so very, very quick, and then they reset. And there's a few plants around that do things like this. I mean, the flying duck orchid we've already mentioned hasn't come up yet, of course. But that one, you know, bangs an insect on the back with its big duck head.
0: And holds it down.
3: And holds it down, yes, that's right. So that's a very nasty one. But there's other flowers overseas. There's a dogwood that fires off pollen really quickly.
0: What, like a little explosion?
3: Yeah, it is. And they've only been really able to track it once they've taken a video of it and slowed that down, because you can't actually see what's happening. It's so quick. It's like a bullet. It's like a bullet in a rifle. So that happens really quickly and fires it onto something, which then, you know, finds it very difficult to get that off because it's fired in so hard. There's a smoke bush that does the same in Western Australia. There's a spitting flower in China.
0: So, oh, my goodness.
3: A few of these plants find ways to do things fairly quickly so that they can get the pollen on the insect while it's there. Because you imagine how quickly these things sometimes fly around. It's really hard to get them, you know, the pollen from the flower to them.
1: It's amazing.
0: I'm sending out our condolences to all of the insects that had to die during the evolution of the flowers that smack them on the bottom.
1: There's got to be a sweet spot where they can smack them hard enough that the pollen sticks, but not so hard that you damage the pollinators.
3: That's the secret. Exactly.
0: Now we're going to keep this moving because in fourth place...
2: Up next, number four.
0: The Murnong.
1: The Murnong.
0: This is a beautiful flower. And
1: truly.
0: Let's go through because we're running out of time. I'm going to go straight to number three. And that means that we are so close to the end.
1: So close. These are the podium finishes. The top three flowers collected more than half of all the votes between them, if you can believe it. So they are strong favourites.
2: Getting close now. It is time for number three.
1: And taking the bronze, Anne. It's Mulla Mulla.
0: Oh, you might know these as like the bunny tail flowers.
1: Yeah.
0: They're very fluffy and just gorgeous.
1: So beautiful. And they are tough cookies. They thrive in soils without too much in the way of nutrients. And they're totally fine with extreme heat. Mm. They're incredible.
0: Yeah. Sounds like I need them in my garden. And I think they are ones that you can actually get commercially.
1: Yeah.
0: So, okay, let us... cross now live to our expert, Tim, because Tim Entwistle, we are down to the final two. We have the flying duck orchid and the flannel flower. What's your pick?
3: I put my cards on the table, haven't I? But I do actually, now that we're down to the flannel flower, could I make a change? Because
0: just stab me in the heart, Tim.
3: I know. But look, they are such fantastic. You can grow these in your garden, a little bit trickier to grow. And they look like what's great about them is they look like a daisy, but they're not. They're actually in the carrot family. So one of the things I would say, if it wins, people are to go out, find a flannel flower and just crush a leaf and see if it smells a bit like a carrot.
1: Oh, there you go. Some homework for us.
0: Wow.
1: I love this. And, Tim, look, I hope this poll and the countdown has whetted people's appetites to learn more, not just about the flannel flower and its carrotiness, but all the wildflowers in their part of the country. I know it's definitely given me a newfound respect for our native flora. So if listeners want to learn more about our top 10 and native flowers in their area more generally, where should they go?
3: Yeah, look, go to your local botanic garden. I have to say that I've worked in many botanic gardens, but they're great places to learn. Just do it. Just walk through them. Go to your local nurseries. Go to the specialist nursery that sort of likes to grow plants in your local area as well. And do look up sites like each state has its own flora. So if we're looking at wildflowers, New South Wales, Western Australia, you go through each state, you'll be able to find it. They'll have a little identification kit. They'll have pictures and information and start to get your local plants, start to look after your local plants and grow a few in your gardens, which will help bring in pollinators.
1: Very important.
0: Now, thanks, Tim. Now, we have waiting for us online, Mira.
1: That's right. Mira Jordan, who is doing a PhD at UNSW, which combines their love of plants and adventuring. Sounds perfect, Mira. Why should the flannel flower win?
4: Oh, that's a great question. So Actinotus is the genus of flannel flowers, and they occur both like in Western Australia and in Eastern Australia. And there's actually one species that also occurs in cliff lines outside Alice Springs.
0: Wow!
4: Yet to see it, but so Actinotus helianthi, which is the sort of more commonly known flannel flower from Eastern Australia. It's the one that's pictured on the website here. And it, along with many of the other species in this genus, has a really strong relationship with fire. So they grow in a post-fire environment. Basically, when the fire comes along, there's a lot of smoke. And then after the fire is finished and the rain comes, it washes that smoke into the soil. And those seeds that are in there from the Actinotus helianthi, they germinate using the chemical signals from the fire. So you tend to see after the fire that there's just a lot more of the Actinotus helianthi around and they can occur in these really beautiful fields of white snowy flowers.
1: Oh, how cool. It sounds like they should be called the phoenix flowers.
0: There's so much to learn about these, Mira. Hold on. We are going to announce the winner out of the top two shortly. But representing the flying duck orchid, which is the other flower left, we have... Professor Kingsley Dixon from the School of Biological Sciences at the University of Western Australia. Kingsley, thank you for joining us. Why should the flying duck swoop in for the win?
5: I've loved them since I was a kid.
0: Yeah. Mm.
5: It's a flower only a mother would love.
1: Oh, don't say that.
5: It's small, it's brown, but gosh, it packs a punch. I think it's actually one of the world's greatest flowers with more contrivances to fool nature, whether it's the pollinators, whether it's the fungus in the roots. And, you know, what they've done is they've moved on. It's not about colour and movement. They're just brown and they're happy in their skin. So I think they're a monument to the little plants of the world that in their own way tell extraordinary stories of this great continent.
0: Yeah, they absolutely do. And look, I love that you think a mother would love it, but none of us want to think of our child being the ones that are so deceptive.
6: No, not at all.
0: I didn't teach them to do that.
6: Where'd they learn that from?
0: On Radio National, you're joining myself, Dr. Anne Jones, and Belinda Smith, and we also have an expert, Tim Entwistle, joining us, along with a representative of the flannel flower, who is named Mira, and we also have a representative of the flying duck, Orchid, Kingsley, and the big moment that we've all been waiting for.
2: Announcing number one.
1: It's the flannel flower!
0: Oh, Australia's applause. Mira, how does it feel?
4: Well, it feels great, but as a botanist, I think any flower winning would have been happy about.
1: That's so nice.
4: It's just a great iconic species.
0: And I do love flannel pyjamas. So I'm not
1: cozy.
0: Yeah, you know, I'm not too mad at that. Mira, thank you so much for joining us. Kingsley, I'm so sorry.
5: For my little ugly ducklings somewhere in the bush, but, you know, there's a flying duck for every occasion.
0: Well, there sort of is, isn't there? There's more than one species of flying duck orchid.
5: Well, across Australia, 15 on the west coast, of course, we've got more than you guys.
0: And 14. Ouch.
5: It's 29, almost 30 species. And one actually made it across to New Zealand, must have gone on a holiday.
1: Oh, the flying duck flew over. Okay.
0: Once more, let's go to the botany equivalent of a 400-game player.
1: Yes.
0: Professor Tim Entwistle. How are you feeling, Tim, after the game?
3: Well, look, commiserations to Kingsley there and all those tiny little ducks that must go around pollinating those flowers. I hear it's not ducks, but anyway, thank you, Kingsley. A worthy winner. Great. Love the flannel flower.
0: So, you know, the numbers were pretty stark with this poll. Mm-hmm. The top three took out the huge majority of the votes and the rest of them were sort of stragglers, right? So we had the Mulla Mulla coming in at 10,342. Then we had the flying duck orchid at 14,370. And then flannel flowers at 16,567, taking it out by a good 2,000-ish margin. It's pretty spectacular.
1: Yeah.
0: How are you feeling about it now, Belle, that it's all almost done?
1: I feel a little bit sad, but I also feel glad that we've had these amazing flowers brought to our attention because these aren't your sturt desert peas. They're not your wattles. They're ones that might fly under the radar, flying duck radar perhaps. And so I guess going out, walking in the bush, I'm going to be a bit more, I don't know, observant as to what's around me, especially now we're coming into spring. It's going to be prime time for wildflowers.
0: It totally is. Orchid season is upon us, so you know I'm going to be. That's crawling around looking for tiny
1: little
0: things. There's so many things coming in on the text line, people who are happy, people who are sad. We've got Kathy who says, "Hi, Anne and everyone. I voted for the Murnong. It's such a humble flower and it was so important to First Nations people as a food source. Love the Murnong. And I'm so glad that you all kept us company here on Radio National. I'm Dr. Anne Jones. With me on the desk has been Belle Smith from The Science Show.
1: Thanks for having me, Anne.
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7: From Australia, that was What the Duck.

0: Everyone has their own opinion on what's funny and what's too far. On Can You Joke About That? CBC's Juliana Romanek explores the hilarious highs and serious lows of edgy comedy.
1: I'll take you from the unpredictable material you hear in comedy clubs to taboos on television networks, all the way to a landmark legal case in the Canadian Supreme Court. We're going to investigate what should comedians be able to make fun of, and who gets to decide.
0: For a comic, there's nothing worse than telling a punchline and it bombs. And yet, so many comedians love to joke about controversial topics.
2: To me, that's what got me into stand-up. I started doing stand-up as a direct reaction to post-9/11 Islamophobia, as someone who looked vaguely Italian but was actually Pakistani and had this huge Muslim family. The things that were being said felt so wrong, so off, that they were funny. That experience is the catalyst to my entire comedy career.
3: There's always going to be lines that you shouldn't cross, and I'm always going to be attracted to hear what's being crossed.
0: Cancel culture is outrageous.
4: I don't think a lot of Canadians realize that Cheech and Chong were formed in Canada, that they were arrested around 1973 for obscenity.
0: But sometimes you can't stop yourself from laughing.
1: So let's find out. Can you joke about that?
3: The person I've told this story about, they're no longer living. How can they still be offended by this?
0: Listen to Can You Joke About That? Hosted by CBC's Juliana Romanek.
1: As Mark Twain said, the human race has only one really effective weapon, and that is laughter.
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7: From CBC News, The World This Hour, I'm Pat Philpott. Police in Nepal say the number of people killed in yesterday's flash flood has climbed to almost 290. More than 1,300 others are missing. Rescue efforts are being hindered by the weather and mountainous terrain. Willie Lowry has the latest.
8: Emergency crews are in a race against time as they attempt to find hundreds of missing people in Nepal and Tibet. Among the missing are hundreds of foreign nationals, many on hiking trips in the remote region, including 25 Canadians. The flood destroyed entire villages. Bishalnath Upreti is the president of the Nepal Center for Disaster Management.
9: Now, the biggest problem I see from today onwards is how do we bring their relief materials there? So it's such a huge population and so scattered. So not a lot of people can go there for relief work, distribution and all that.
8: Scientists believe the flood was likely caused by a huge chunk of glacial ice breaking off, leading to a massive slide of ice, mud and rock that ripped through the area's rivers, communities and infrastructure. Willie Lowry, CBC News, London.
7: To France. Police in northern France secured the area around the railway station in Cannes, about 200 kilometers west of Paris. It's where investigators say a driver deliberately rammed a car into a group of pedestrians late last night. One person is dead, 10 others are injured, 7 of them critically. Officials don't believe the incident was a terrorist attack. They think it followed a fight at a local bar. A 26-year-old suspect is in custody and a police investigation is underway. Here at home, New Brunswick is reopening a divisive debate about natural gas extraction. The province will look at ending a fracking moratorium that's been in place for more than a decade. Sam Farley reports.
10: If additional development is worth it, we need to know what we're working with.
11: New Brunswick Premier Susan Holt says it's time to put the natural gas question back on the table. The province has had a moratorium since 2014. That followed intense protests over possible health and environmental risks. Now, Holt is launching a five-month review of whether to lift it. The review will look at what gas deposits exist in New Brunswick and whether technology has changed enough to address concerns. Natural Resources Minister John Herron was quick to say it's not a foregone conclusion.
12: If we can't be certain that this can be done safely, it won't be done at all.
11: Herron says revenue from natural gas could fund other government priorities,
12: like collaborative healthcare clinics in your communities or better healthcare access.
11: Holt's government is planning to make a decision on the moratorium in January. Sam Farley, CBC News, Fredericton.
7: More British Columbia MLAs are defecting from the Provincial Conservative Party. They're concerned about the direction being taken by the recently elected leader, Carolyn Findlay. Katie DeRosa has more.
13: What she's done to the Conservative Party, short time, is reckless.
14: Brennan Day says BC Conservative leader Carolyn Findlay is taking the party in a direction he can't ethically stand by. Day and Teresa Watt announced they're leaving the BC Conservative caucus. Five MLAs have left since Findlay was elected leader in May. Day says he's lost confidence in Findlay's judgment and the people hired for key leadership roles. That includes Apollo Chung, the caucus's operations manager. Chung is the former executive director of the Alberta Republican Party, which supports independence for that province. As for Watt, she says she's leaving after serious and unfounded accusations Findlay made about her.
15: To see that record reduced to the label CCP, it's extremely difficult for me to...
14: Watt was referring to a leaked group chat in which she says Findlay claimed Watt had associations with the Chinese Communist Party. Katie DeRosa, CBC News, Victoria.
7: And that is your World This Hour. For CBC News, I'm Pep Philpott.
16: This episode of Ideas originally ran in 2020. Welcome to Ideas. I'm Nala Ayed. Mahatma Gandhi may have been called the father of the Indian nation, the world's biggest democracy, but his vision for a free India was just one among many.
17: Our difficulty is how to make the heterogeneous mass take a decision in common and march in a cooperative way on that road which is bound to lead us to unity.
16: Dr. Bhimrao Ramji Ambedkar had a different vision for India.
18: We want untouchability to be abolished.
16: India, like many countries in the West, is gripped by the politics of ultra-nationalism. In its case, Hindu nationalism.
19: Saathiyo, Silampur ho, Jamia ho, ya phir Shaheen Bagh, bite kai dino se citizenship amendment bill ko lekar protestation hue.
16: That's why Ambedkar's vision for a free India is all the more compelling now, because while many of his contemporaries viewed the struggle against British rule as paramount, Ambedkar trained his own sights on the oppression and tyranny within the nation, Hindu to Hindu.
20: He was also a leader of the most sort of oppressed social class in India, formerly known as untouchables, and today known by the name Dalits.
16: B.R. Ambedkar was a thinker, an activist, lawyer, and agitator, whose fundamental question was, what does inclusion and fraternity look like to those whose essential humanity has so often been denied?
21: I would call him a nationalist critic of Indian nationalism.
16: In his search for a free and egalitarian India, Ambedkar concluded that the only way forward was to end the ancient Hindu caste system.
22: Could you summarize what Ambedkar represents in the India of today?
23: He is probably one of the most discussed anti-colonial thinker of our times. He has literally surpassed every other thinker you have.
16: Ideas contributor Piali Roy brings us this documentary about the life and ideas of Dr. B.R. Ambedkar. This is the second of a two-part series called The Idea of India.
18: We want untouchability to be abolished, you see. But we also want, you see, that we must be given equal opportunities, you see, so that we may rise to the level of the other classes. Mere washing off of untouchability is of no consequence. We have been carrying on with untouchability for the last 2,000 years. Nobody has bothered about it.
1: Who was Dr. B.R. Ambedkar? The short answer would be that with Mohandas K. Gandhi and Rabindranath Tagore, he was one of the three greatest Indians of the 20th century. His contributions were rich and diverse. He was a scholar, a lawyer, a social reformer, a writer, an activist.
2: Ramchandra Guha is a biographer and historian based in Bangalore.
1: Gandhi was upper caste, so his reform was out of guilt. Ambedkar was born in the most oppressed section. His reform was out of, emancipation. Gandhi believed in moral and cultural reform. Ambedkar believed much more in economic and political reform. Gandhi believed in the power of the individual and civil society. Ambedkar believed in the power of the state.
20: He's one of the founding fathers, in a sense, of the modern Indian Republic. He oversaw the writing of the Indian Constitution. He was chairman of the drafting committee of the Constitution. He was also a leader of the most sort of oppressed social class in India, formerly known as untouchables, and today known by the name Dalits. He is responsible for their politicization, mobilization, organization into a force of resistance against inequality. I'm Ananya Vajpayee. I am a scholar and a writer. I'm based in New Delhi at the Center for the Study of Developing Societies. The sort of current climate of political opinion, which is seeking to redefine the Indian Republic in more majoritarian terms as really a nation of and for Hindus and not of all communities equally. I mean, that goes against both Gandhi and Ambedkar's, you know, legacies and their teachings and their struggle, really, their message. Even though their messages were different from one another, it nevertheless, what is happening today militates against both of those visions. Of both religious equality and caste equality that were articulated by Gandhi and Ambedkar, respectively.
18: There are some disabilities which are very harmful. For instance, people can't take water, and people can't have land, you see, to cultivate and earn their livelihood. But the other things which are far more important, you see, namely that they should have the same status, you see, in the country, and that they should have the opportunity to hold high offices so that not only their dignity will rise, but also they will get what I call strategic positions from which they could protect their own people. Mr. Gandhi was totally opposed.
3: I would place him in the tradition of insurgent global thought around the question of democracy, of a kind of radical thinking around the problem of democracy, and indeed a kind of radical humanism, if you will, that puts him in the same lineage, the same tradition of people like Du Bois, people like Frantz Fanon, and a number of others, right? Who actually both, of course, are political figures, are social figures, are leaders who have people, you know, behind them, if you will, but they are also engaging with traditions of thought, right? Kind of enlightenment, post-enlightenment thought. And they're innovating on those traditions. And this is where I think Ambedkar comes into the picture. My name is Anupama Rao. I teach at Barnard College at Columbia University. And I'm a historical anthropologist who's been working on questions of caste, gender, and broadly speaking, social thought and social history in South Asia for the 19th and the 20th centuries.
21: Gandhi and Ambedkar, of course, were locked in a kind of profound agonistic relationship from certainly the late 1920s onwards. But in a sense, they were also intimate enemies, right? They were constantly also learning from each other, and each of them was transformed by their engagements with the other. So what he does is to say, well, if we actually think of the notion of formal equality and take that seriously, we're confronted with a problem. We've got excluded groups, we've got vulnerable groups, we've got dispossessed and marginalized communities who do not have ways to enter the domain of political recognition. They are so socially stigmatized, they are so invisibilized, that they cannot participate in a political space that is governed by, let's say, notions of educational or property rights that initially allow you to enter the domain of political representation, of voting, and so on. So Ambedkar says, how do we actually make this constituency consequential? Let's actually hold the idea of equality, right? Equality for all.
23: Ambedkar is a father figure for Dalits. He is the ultimate guide. Every community needs a figure who can direct them.
22: Ambedkar was born in a cantonment town in central India in 1891 and later moved to what is now Maharashtra. His family were Dalit, untouchables as they were then called.
23: And Ambedkar is that guy who offers cultural, moral, spiritual guidance for Dalits. My name is Suraj Yengde. Currently, I'm a postdoc at Harvard's Kennedy School, as well as a fellow and research associate with the Department of African and African American Studies, also at Harvard University. I'm an author of Caste Matters and a co-editor of the Radical in Ambedkar Critical Reflections. He is that energy booster. He just injects confidence in our desperate conditions and in our traumas. We remember him, his life. We look up to his image and get an inspiration.
22: Dalit children couldn't easily get an education, so Ambedkar's father, a strict military man, supervised his studies. Ambedkar proved to be an exceptional student.
23: He became the first Dalit to matriculate from the Bombay province. And he didn't stop there because matriculation during that time was probably the highest achievement one could do. And then, you know, you get a job like a clerical or any kind of job and you, get married and sustain your life. But then he didn't stop there. And, you know, he went on to pursue his bachelor's from the Bombay University. He was, again, the first Dalit to graduate with a BA or in any degree from that province. He could have easily stopped there, but his hunger for knowledge was so desperate. So he went. He was, of course, offered a suggestion if he wants to pursue education abroad. And he applied to Columbia, and he got through Columbia in 1913, class of 1916. Takes another steamer to London, gets admitted to London School of Economics, and enrolls for another DPhil program, which is a PhD program. Doesn't stop there. Gets enrolled at the Gray's Inn for a bar at law course, becomes a barrister. Doesn't stop there. Tries to get into third PhD program at University of Bonn in Germany to study Sanskrit. Of course, he couldn't finish the Bonn because he had too many responsibilities back home.
21: What is that kind of furious, obsessive quest for? It is the quest to enter and make knowledge, right? Not to be excluded even from thinking, because the untouchable actually doesn't appear in the caste system, right? The untouchable is even outside of that order. So Ambedkar's anger when he discovers that the untouchable is the kind of unthought, right, of the Hindu social order. You don't even give me the recognition of thinking about me. You have invisibilized me so totally. I will remake the order of thought.
18: People at one time would not allow the untouchables to travel by railway, you see, because of pollution, you see. But now they don't mind because the railways won't make any separate arrangement. But because they travel together in the train, it doesn't follow, you see, that their life in the villages vis-a-vis the Hindus has in any sense changed, you see. Whenever the Hindu and the untouchable alights at a railway train, you see, they assume their old robes.
22: Those roles emerge out of the Hindu social order, which is virtually unique in the world in how it's set up a rigid social hierarchy of haves, have-somes, and have-nots. A caste is essentially a community defined mostly by occupation. There are thousands of castes that exist across much of South Asia and in the Hindu diaspora. And they're linked together and ranked according to rules around ideas of purity and pollution. Brahmins, the priests, are at the top, followed by the Kshatriyas, warriors, then the Vaishyas or merchants. Then at the very bottom are the Shudras, the lower caste laborers. But outside of this hierarchy are Dalit communities, or untouchables as they were once called. At one time, a higher caste person could not touch a Dalit, in case they were ritually polluted. To be born a Dalit, and you are born into it, is to be condemned to whatever stigmatized and degraded labor is associated with your caste. Cleaning latrines, scavenging, or working with animal carcasses. But the caste system is much more than a mere division of labor. It determines where you are born, whom you marry, how you live, where you die, and how you are remembered.
20: In traditional Indian society, even at the time that Ambedkar was growing up, you know, you had all these other rules that followed from the idea of untouchable. So you couldn't eat together. There was no commensality. You know, you couldn't marry across caste. So there was strict endogamy. In some communities, even the shadow of an untouchable shouldn't fall upon you. So they were literally not allowed to walk on the same roads as other communities and other castes. In some places in the south, women of untouchable communities were not allowed to be fully clothed. They had to be bare-breasted. These kinds of behaviors, these kinds of rituals, and these kinds of symbols of exclusion and othering are extremely scarring, not only for those who are the victims, but for the entire society.
22: The humiliation Ambedkar faced being a Dalit, in his case, as a member of the Mahar caste, began in childhood. He would face it again once he returned from the West. In his book, Waiting for a Visa, he writes about the time his father was working in another town and Ambedkar and his siblings arrived by train to visit him.
0: As is usual among the Hindus, the station master asked us who we were. Without a moment's thought, I blurted out that we were Mahars. He was stunned. His face underwent a sudden change. We could see that he was overpowered by a strange feeling of repulsion. As soon as he heard my reply, he went away to his room, and we stood where we were. 15 to 20 minutes elapsed. The sun was almost setting. Our father had not turned up, nor had he sent his servant, and now the station master had also left us. We were quite bewildered, and the joy and happiness which we had felt at the beginning of the journey gave way to a feeling of extreme sadness. After half an hour, the station master returned and asked us what we proposed to do. We said that if we could get a bullock cart on hire, we could go to Koregaon, and if it was not very far, we would like to start straight away. But my reply to the station master, that we were Mahars, had gone round among the cartmen, and not one of them was prepared to suffer being polluted and to demean himself carrying passengers of the untouchable classes. We were prepared to pay double the fare, but we found that money did not work.
23: No doubt, whatever he did in his life that came from his experiences, he was progeny of those great people, of those Mahars of Western Maharashtra, who had a rich legacy of this world. He came from the richness of those people whose life was condemned to shame as well as condemned to pain. So he is not an individual only. He is having an inventory of his past

0: used to call him Mahatma. You see, I've never in my life called him Mahatma. He doesn't deserve that title. Not even from the point of view of his morality.
1: He tried Gandhian methods of satyagraha, right? And he led these so-called tank and temple entry movements, right? Where he would use the methods of boycott, of civil disobedience, of non-violent protest. And he would lead large numbers of untouchables. And he would say, we're going to try to enter into upper caste temples where untouchables are not allowed to enter. We're going to go and en masse, we're going to try and drink water from public tanks and wells, which really should be open to people of all castes, but which upper castes control, right? We're going to walk on these roads, we're going to enter into these precincts, we're going to use these public resources and these common goods, because these are civic issues, these are not religious issues. And he was repeatedly, he created a kind of sensation in politics locally in this way, but he was also repeatedly thwarted, right? And then he entered into this series of legal disputes with those who controlled these tanks and temples and roads and wells and these various other disputed sites that he was trying to, in a sense, breach and make accessible to untouchables. And he began to lose these court cases because upper caste interests would simply claim that these were private property. Why should civil disobedience not work for untouchables? If it's working for Indians vis-a-vis the British, why should it not work for untouchables versus caste Hindus? But it doesn't work out that way. I mean, it's not easy to challenge this kind of social power. It's actually harder to challenge forms of social power than it is to challenge forms of political power. This is the big lesson of modern India, right? When you are able to overthrow empire, but you're not able to overthrow the caste system. Think about that.
2: Ambedkar took the idea of fraternity to heart. He believed that Indian society needed the sense of fraternity to overcome its tragic history of caste. His ethos came not from the French Revolution, but from the teachings of the Buddha, who he said gave the highest place to fraternity as the only real safeguard against the denial of liberty and equality.
3: The opposite of untouchability is fraternity. And so if you have to form a society without untouchability, you need a society based on fraternity. And fraternity is just not merely a concept of the coexistence on mutual respect, but it is also a deeply spiritually informed energy. He derives that from his teacher, Buddha, because for Buddha, Maitri, friendship, is something that is more valuable than any political work one could do. If I'm friends with Piali, I can go 100 miles with her than being a person who is not a friend, but a stranger in this cause. The importance of friendship is very, very central to how we imagine. And you know, friendship is such a beautiful concept. It doesn't have gender. It doesn't have sexuality. It doesn't have boundary. It doesn't have age. It doesn't have any of the artificial divides that we have created. It actually connects us on a human-to-human basis. So fraternity is something that Ambedkar is constantly wrestling with. And this is just not a political praxis for him, but it's also deeply a philosophical and religious question.
2: Ambedkar may have found failure in the Gandhian method of satyagraha, but understood that he had to bring his cause to the attention of the most important political figure in India. Gandhi was against untouchability, but saw the caste system as a well-intentioned form of consensual social contract, where each group made a distinct contribution. Ambedkar disagreed.
4: Hinduism cannot exist without caste. Gandhi, untouchability was an excrescence on the caste order. Varnashrama Dharma, the caste order, is a fully functional

0: functioning, well-intentioned, well-oiled mechanism of social contact, consensual social contact between different groups, each of whom performs their own given tasks. What does Ambedkar say? Ambedkar says, these social tasks are conscripted, dictated, defined by caste order. A Dalit cannot become a Brahmin, does not have access to learning. The Dalit cannot even become a merchant, right? So Ambedkar begins to challenge this idea that caste can exist, or that caste can exist as a consensual model for thinking about society. So that's the challenge that Ambedkar is beginning to place on the notion of what caste is, because he says caste is related to Hinduism. Hinduism is not just a religion. It is actually then about the way in which social power operates.
1: Gandhi was more than 20 years older than Ambedkar. He entered public life earlier than Ambedkar. He achieved national prominence much before Ambedkar. He was an upper caste. He was an upper caste who sought to abolish untouchability. He was a guilt-ridden upper caste social reformer when it came to the question of caste. Ambedkar, on the other hand, was an emancipator of his own people, more direct, more radical in his attack on this obnoxious hierarchical system called caste. So in his life, he had an ambivalent, changing relationship towards Gandhi. Ambedkar felt that this cult of hero worship was also there on Gandhi. So, you know, he felt that Indians revered Gandhi too much. And he was, you know, the young, brilliant, self-made radical trying to show Gandhi his place.
2: I also say that the Hindus have not shown a change of heart in regard to our problem. And so long as they remain adamant, we would believe neither the Congress nor the Hindus. We believe in self-help and self-respect. We are not prepared to have faith in great leaders and Mahatmas. Let me be brutally frank about it. History tells us that Mahatmas, like fleeting phantoms, raised dust but raised no level. Why should the congressman oppose our movement and dub me a traitor? Gandhiji, I have no homeland.
3: Ambedkar's words are from a 1931 transcript from a meeting between him and Gandhi.
4: That statement, Gandhiji, I have no homeland, is it hit me every time I hear it. It's just emotional because, wow, you know, it's a cry. Like, I have no home. Please listen to me. I really have nowhere to go. This was meant to be my ancestors' land. Now you have colonized, you have taken away from us, and now you have made us homeless. Ambedkar is coming from that understanding. And that moment of fleeting phantoms who have raised the dust is basically nipping the Mahatmaism in bud. And that's where Ambedkar's Gandhiji, I have no homeland becomes important, because Dalits are the homeless citizens of India. So in actual sense also, Dalits don't have land. Dalits don't have any place to call their own. Now, if you don't have anything that you call on your own, that you can call that belongs to you, how can you claim you belong to that place? There is no land, there is no house, there is no job. You don't even own your own self there, because you are enslaved yourself to the feudal lord who is controlling your labor. In that sense, Ambedkar is profound to say, we are stateless people.
5: I always say that as I met Mr. Gandhi in the capacity of an opponent, I have a feeling that I know him better than most other people, because he had opened his real fangs to me, you see, and I could see the inside of the man.
3: The two would confront each other in 1932. Ambedkar wanted separate political representation for Dalits. Gandhi called for a unified Hindu electorate. When the British sided with Ambedkar, Gandhi responded with a proclamation to fast unto death. Ambedkar relented.
5: But I saw him in his human capacity, the bare man in him. And so I say that I understand him better, you see, than most of the people who have associated themselves with him.
6: 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You can also stream us or get our podcast on the CBC Listen app. I'm Nala Ayed. B.R. Ambedkar devoted his life to one cause, to create a space for the Dalit caste, the so-called untouchables, in a free India. An India that was built on the ideas of equality, freedom, and fraternity. As time passed and he saw that the issues of emancipation and equality for Dalits were being ignored, Ambedkar became increasingly disillusioned with Hinduism altogether. In 1935, he declared he would not die a Hindu. In his book entitled Annihilation of Caste, Ambedkar saw Hindu scriptures as the bedrock of the caste system, and so called for Hindus to rid themselves of them. It was a shocking gesture that still reverberates today. Contributor Piali Roy brings us the second of a two-part series we're calling The Idea of India.
4: I will not die as a Hindu is not just mean to say I'm converting to religion or I'm just opposing religion, but also it means I'm going to correct the history. I'm going to now rewrite the new history for coming generations. And I will make sure that I will try to reform the society. And I think those are the broader messages he gives by that, by just disowning the Hindu. And of course, it's a big critique of the Brahminism that he's very much centralizing his thesis upon. Hindu is a rotten house. These people are not going to give us rights. We try to agitate. We try to do first satyagraha, by the way, 1927. He led a satyagraha for the basic right of water. Can you imagine? Like people fighting for access to water. Even today, we are agitating. Dalits are agitating to access to water, basic survival. Even that is controlled by people who don't want to give water. So Ambedkar, when he observed these people, he tried to convince, he tried to make peace. He was pissed with the Congress, who was not doing enough. He was frustrated by the Hindus who just were offering a lip service. And in all of that, Ambedkar was just not sure, even if he's fighting for entry into temples, his people are not given rights to temples. And he goes like, well, why the hell then we need to go into these temples if they're beating us up? Let's not just go. And why do we need to be Hindu?
2: There can be a better or a worse Hindu, but a good Hindu there cannot be. This is so not because there is anything wrong with his personal character. In fact, what is wrong is the entire basis of his relationship to his fellows. The best of men cannot be moral if the basis of relationship between them and their fellows is fundamentally a wrong relationship. To a slave, his master may be better or worse, but there cannot be a good master. A good man cannot be a master, and a master cannot be a good man. B.R. Ambedkar, Annihilation of Caste, 1936.
0: What Ambedkar is fundamentally pressing for is a form of sociality, of social exchange, which to him is absolutely lacking in caste society. And you'll remember that in the Annihilation of Caste, the denouement, if you will, of that text is to make an argument that Hinduism does not exist, has no legibility, if you will, without caste, right? So the Annihilation of Caste is talking about the relationship between caste and Hinduism as inextricable. Hinduism cannot exist without caste. That's another great innovation in the annihilation of caste. Hinduism is not about religion. It's not about spirituality. He calls it a religion that is fundamentally lacking morality and ethics. And it's from there, it seems to me, that Ambedkar makes that kind of argument that without breaking caste, which then means abolishing, annihilating Hinduism, we will not actually have social democracy. We will not actually have people who can practice or engage in practices of self-regard, who can actually, in some sense, very simply put, become all that they can be, right? This goes against almost every other thinker of the time who wants to suggest that Hinduism can be reformed, Pache Gandhi, and that Hinduism can continue to exist as a structure of guiding ethics, of spirituality, of a kind of religious life, you know, remade for modern times and so forth. And Ambedkar says, absolutely not. Hinduism is not just religious. It structures social political power. It is a structure of dominance. That beautiful phrase in the Annihilation of Caste, right? That caste is a graded, it's a form of graded inequality, an ascending scale of reverence, a descending scale of contempt. So what caste does, and the reason why caste has to be broken, is because every caste in the caste system becomes implicated in the maintenance of caste. And I think by this point in time, Ambedkar is willing to push the envelope in precisely those ways. And here he is saying, I see no way out.
2: I've criticized the Hindus. I've questioned the authority of the Mahatma, whom they revere. They hate me. To them, I am a snake in their garden.
0: When Ambedkar is thinking through the question of conversion and so on, Gandhi makes an argument about, you know, religion as not being something that can be brokered. Can you really play with religion? What Ambedkar is doing is throwing a challenge, right? But what's the challenge that Ambedkar also puts forward? He says, is there Hinduism without the untouchable? But he asks that question in two ways, right? It's the conceptual question. Can Hinduism exist without untouchability? But there's also the political question. If you don't have Hindus together with a Hindu majority, if you don't have the numbers, then what right do upper caste Hindu elites have to lay claim that they constitute or that they speak for a majority, right? And this is what he does with a separate electorate. Muslims have got a separate electorate. We've got other communities that have separate electorates. And he says, if we've got the fracturing of something that we think is unified, and if I refuse to play, if I withdraw consent, is there a Hindu majority? In terms of numbers, right? It's like saying, you know, if you believe that Hindus constitute a majority of different castes, 20%, 18% of that community withdraws, refuses to identify as Hindu, then what happens? Then the play space becomes very different. Now, yes, it's a deeply philosophical question for you, right, of inclusion. But if you're also trying to make an argument to the colonial state that as the Indian National Congress, you represent the majority, and you've got somebody saying, you don't, you don't represent me, it poses an absolutely critical problem of political representation. This is Ambedkar's genius, it seems to me, constantly. And it's a genius because it is not merely tactical. It's not utilitarian. It comes, it seems to me, from the place of such a deep understanding of the exclusion that the untouchable has historically faced in Indian society. It comes from such a deep place of understanding the mind of the upper caste Hindu. Therein lies the brilliance.
3: In 1936, the same year Annihilation of Caste was published, Ambedkar started his first political party. He continued speaking at rallies and conferences, became a minister of labor in the Viceroy's Executive Council, and even wrote about the future constitution. So when he ignored yet another Gandhi-led civil disobedience campaign, it was more than a snub. He said, quote, "I do not want to escape subjugation by the British, only to fall victim to complete domination by the Hindus." Yet his relationship to Gandhi was complex. His involvement in constitutional affairs occurred only because of Gandhi. It was Gandhi who helped recruit Ambedkar, who was then elected to the Constituent Assembly that would write the country's constitution. Ambedkar was appointed chairman of the drafting committee. That meant Ambedkar, the Dalit, whose people throughout history had no right to education, would be a key architect of the country's future.
7: So, I mean, if your question is, you know, what is Ambedkar's imprimatur on the Indian constitution? I mean, in a sense, all of it is the way it is thanks to him. But in a sense, perhaps, you know, his signature in some sense is indiscernible because there are so many others who also are playing a role in its making.
0: Ambedkar is both using a structure and pushing it to its limits. He does this with the constitution. Third draft of the constitution discussion, he says if this cannot be a document that actually produces social democracy, I'm happy to burn it. How do you have a figure, right, who is actually tasked in some sense with, you know, he is the chairman of the drafting committee of the constitution. How do you have that very same person arguing that if this document cannot do justice to this social question, if it cannot actually produce substantive equality, how do you have that same person saying, I'm happy to burn down this document? So that betwixt and between, inside, outside space that Ambedkar plays, that is the particular position of the radical Dalit imagination, the radical Dalit political imagination that I think he puts in place throughout his life.
3: The Constitution would later outlaw all forms of discrimination, abolish untouchability, and guarantee the right to freedom of religion. It also included a system of affirmative action for Dalits and India's indigenous peoples, the Adivasis. But even though Ambedkar believed in the constitutional process, he was also skeptical of it. He knew that even the most brilliantly constructed document wasn't a magic bullet, and that injustice against Dalits would continue.
2: In politics, we will be recognizing the principle of one man, one vote, and one vote, one value. In our social and economic life, we shall, by reason of our social and economic structure, continue to deny the principle of one man, one value. How long shall we continue to live this life of contradictions? How long shall we continue to deny equality in our social and economic life? If we continue to deny it for long, we will do so only by putting our political democracy in peril. We must remove this contradiction at the earliest possible moment, or else those who suffer from inequality will blow up the structure of political democracy which this assembly has so laboriously built up. B.R. Ambedkar, speech to the Constituent Assembly, November 25th, 1949.
3: The new India was initially not kind to Ambedkar. As the Minister of Law and Justice in the country's first cabinet, he tried to pass a Hindu code bill that would have guaranteed women's right to divorce and property, but it failed. He felt sidelined by India's first prime minister, Jawaharlal Nehru. Ambedkar's expertise in economics, planning, and federalism were ignored. Disillusioned, he resigned from government only to lose in the country's first general elections. In 1952, he was appointed to Parliament's upper house, but by then was seriously ill with diabetes. Fighting time itself, he returned to his earlier pledge to not die a Hindu. His conversion to Buddhism, along with hundreds of thousands of his followers, was his final radical act.
8: We need to satisfy spiritual hunger. Let's think for a good alternative, a better alternative. And that's when he explores, and he does, I mean, of course, when he said that, he really spent 20 years thinking about it. closely, reading, observing, and almost every other religion approached to him to get converted. And, you know, of course, we know that he went to Buddha, and he said he's doing a big favor by going to Buddha on India. Because he said, if I become Christian, then his goal is totally going to change the equation, because, you know, he has 19% of India's population with him. If they convert Christian, then it's going to be a problem. Same with if he turns to Muslim, Islam, and he says these two religions are not native to India, although he finds great values in them and he resonates with their universal message of brotherhood and equality that it promises. But then, you know, he just says, I'm going back to the Indian roots, which is the Buddha. And of course, Buddha, that's just he said as a political statement, but Buddha was someone who remained with him early on in his life, since he matriculated. So that are the kind of, long engagement of looking at his own existential self while reflecting on the mirrors of Hindu society.
7: He wants one of the big faiths. He doesn't want one of the smaller faiths. He wants a religion that has prestige and history, the kind of weight, of one of the great religious and philosophical traditions of the world.
0: He writes a history of the untouchables in 48. That's where he makes the argument that the Dalits were broken men. He uses the term broken men, which is the term for Dalit, right? Broken, ground down, crushed, and so forth. And he says that these were once erstwhile Buddhists. They refused to give up on their Buddhism. They became these remainder subjects, if you will. They were pushed to the edges of village orders. They suffered various practices of spatial and social segregation. And they ended up being these subjects who remind us of the possibilities of Buddhism on the subcontinent. So Ambedkar really goes big, if you will. He goes large. He expands historical time, right, to include Buddhism, and says that we actually see a religious conflict. We see a grand conflict between what he calls Buddhism and Brahmanism. Brahmanism won. Buddhism was defeated. The Dalit is the defeated Buddhist. She stands to us as a kind of reminder of what was possible with an ethical, egalitarian Buddhist order. Thieves, mendicants, women, they were all part of the Sangha. Right? And that for him is the model of fraternity, the great force that Ambedkar places on that term fraternity, remaking social life. Buddhism was the original form of fraternity, the Buddhist Sangha.
7: And incidentally, he, at that conversion ceremony, in Nagpur in October 1956, there's this kind of mass conversion, which is something that has never been seen in the history of world Buddhism. But he also made people take these vows, and at least half the vows are about how they are going to reject Hindu practices. And only half the vows are about the new Buddhist practices that they will embrace. So it's an equal kind of exercise of saying no to that and yes to this. Right? And he spells it out in this kind of litany that he creates. So it's a massive intellectual, political, spiritual exercise that he has undertaken. I mean, its ambition is kind of astounding if you really think about it. And it's amazing that he manages to achieve it, in a sense, just before he dies.
3: Dr. B.R. Ambedkar died on December 6, 1956. He was 65 years old. Today, India is a country cracking along all kinds of religious, class, caste, and ethnic fault lines. Narendra Modi and his government embrace Hindu nationalism and a conception of India as a Hindu state, the Hindu Rashtra. Ambedkar's fears for minorities in a Hindu Raj now seem prophetic.
9: What would Ambedkar say about today's India?
1: I think he would be disappointed. On the other hand, compared to 1947, the Dalits, as the untouchables are now called, the Dalits are articulate, organized, they speak for themselves. They don't need upper caste reformers like Gandhi to speak for them. They speak for themselves. They are prominent in politics, in public life, in entrepreneurship. So he would have been pleased with some of the progress they made through their own struggles. But he would regard their journey as unfinished and with a long way to go.
7: I cannot imagine how somebody as committed to justice, to the idea of representation, to the idea of democracy, to the idea of equality, to the idea of rights, to affirmative action, you know, how somebody like that would accept a majoritarian definition, a religious nationalist definition, an attempt to overthrow the constitution, all of these things which are now sought to be pushed as the new India. I mean, I can't imagine that, you know, he would find this acceptable. Because in this India, Muslims and Dalits will be worse off than ever. I mean, they don't have a prayer in the Hindu Rashtra.
8: He would be deeply disappointed. He would be restless. He would be like, you know, let's take India to the United Nations and let's hold it accountable for what it has done to its own people. It would have paid a lot of attention to the poor people in this country, the Dalits, the Adivasis, backward classes, the Muslims, the other religious minorities. He would have offered a certain leadership, but looking at this, he would be really disappointed. And first of all, he would scold all of us. Like, how did this happen? How did you let a right-wing Brahminical government come into power? What went wrong? He would have said that I have worked all my life against such things and you let this happen. Is this how you want to remember me?
3: Despite a life of massive challenge, Ambedkar never lost hope. At a 1942 conference for Dalits, he spoke the following words. My final words of advice to you is educate, agitate, organize. Have faith in yourself. With justice on our side, I do not see how we can lose our battle. The battle to me is a matter of joy. The battle is in the fullest sense spiritual. There is nothing material or social in it. For ours is a battle not for wealth or for power. It is a battle for freedom. It is a battle for reclamation of the human personality.

on Ideas. You've been listening to part two of The Idea of India from contributor Piyali Roy. Thanks to Ramachandra Guha of Kriya University, Anupama Rao of Barnard College at Columbia University, Ananya Vajpayee at New Delhi Center for the Study of Developing Societies, and to Suraj Yengdi, author of Caste Matters and co-editor of The Radical in Ambedkar, Critical Reflections. For links to their work, visit our website at cbc.ca/ideas. Readings by Matthew Lazen Ryder. This episode was produced by Naheed Mustafa. Lisa Ayuso is the web producer for Ideas. Technical production, Danielle Duval. Nikola Lukšić is the senior producer. The executive producer of Ideas is Greg Kelly, and I'm Nala Ayed.

0: Across four continents and 13 countries, the world's most elite athletes will compete in intense, high-level events in the Diamond League. Watch Marco Arop, Femke Bol, Julian Alfred, Faith Kipyegon, and Carsten Warholm push their limits across 15 different events. Don't miss Diamond League Track and Field all season long on CBC and CBC Gem.
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4: This is World Report. Good morning, I'm John Northcott. The death toll in Nepal continues to rise. Nepali police say at least 353 people are dead after torrential flooding along the country's border with Tibet. Rescue workers desperately racing to find survivors. Entire villages have been wiped away, and rescue efforts in the Himalayan region are being made all the more difficult due to the terrain. Among the hundreds of people missing, 25 Canadians. The CBC's Willie Lowry has the latest from London.
5: A woman sits in the bucket of a backhoe, mud caked to her face. Two rescue workers hold her hand as a powerful machine fights through thick cement-like mud. Emergency crews are in a race against time and battling geography as they attempt to find hundreds of missing people in Nepal and Tibet. Dhananjay Rejmi is a Nepali MP.
6: Looking at the flood on the villages and all the settlements, I'm really terrified that this is one of the biggest devastation that had ever happened in Nepal.
5: Among the missing are hundreds of foreign nationals, many on hiking trips in the remote region, including 25 Canadians. The flood destroyed entire villages, wiped away much of the area's infrastructure, making the already remote area even more inaccessible. Bishalnath Upreti is the president of the Nepal Center for Disaster Management.
7: Now, the biggest problem I see from today onwards is how do we bring their relief materials there? So it's such a huge population and so scattered. So not a lot of people can go there for relief work distribution and all that.
5: Scientists believe the flood was likely caused by a huge chunk of glacial ice breaking off, leading to a massive slide of ice, mud, and rock that ripped through the area's rivers, communities, and infrastructure. Willie Lowry, CBC News. London.
4: Police in northern France are securing the area around the Caen railway station. This is where investigators say a driver deliberately rammed his car into a group of pedestrians late last night. One person is dead, 10 others injured, 7 of them critically. Local authorities say the incident was not a terrorist attack. Instead, they believe it was the result of a local street fight that turned violent. The suspect is currently in custody and a police investigation is underway. With U.S.-Canada trade talks stalled, Ottawa is scrambling to build defenses elsewhere. Finance Minister François-Philippe Champagne is meeting his Indian counterpart in Toronto to broaden ties. It's ahead of Prime Minister Mark Carney's address to the EU next month. Meanwhile, Intergovernmental Affairs Minister Dominic Leblanc is in Iqaluit working on internal barriers to boost trade across Canada. CBC's Rafi Bujikanian joins us from Ottawa. So, Rafi, provinces often guard their own industry. So how willing are leaders to drop barriers given the urgency of this trade war?
8: Well, John, willing to drop is a big phrase. Let's talk about what the objectives are on paper. So the Intergovernmental Affairs Minister's Office says they're looking at getting rid of labor mobility to better support workers, so make it easier for professionals to have their credentials recognized if they move from one province or territory to another. A second big objective is to harmonize approvals for prefabricated homes and building materials. It's 2 days of meetings. They want to sign this memorandum of understanding by the end, start tackling these issues with legislation starting next year. Worth noting, though, earlier this year, 9 out of 10 provinces introduced direct-to-consumer alcohol sales to move each other's products across their borders, everyone except Quebec, which said it's interested in joining on later along with the Yukon. So there has been some movement on these fronts.
4: All right, that's the internal story. Ottawa also, though, trying to expand its international trade relationships. How fast can these international deals actually cushion the blow for businesses hit by U.S. tariffs?
8: So again, this will depend on the level of seriousness these different countries tackle this challenge with. Everyone is trying to figure out how to navigate the world of the Trump 2.0 administration. Canada's not alone, so that will provide incentive to collaborate faster. But at the same time, there are big challenges. With India, for instance, the RCMP is still investigating the murder of Canadian citizen Hardeep Singh Nijjar, a Sikh separatist activist, on Canadian soil, right? An act that allegedly involved agents of the Indian government, something that it denies. So there's a difficult ethical fine line for Canada to walk here, to say the least. Ottawa's also facing pressure, it says, from the U.S., which, according to Canadian officials, tried to place restrictions on Canada internationally expanding trade, something the American side, of course, is denying, John.
4: Rafi Bujikanian in Ottawa. Thanks for this, Rafi.
8: You're welcome.
4: New Brunswick is reopening a divisive debate about natural gas extraction. The province will look at ending a moratorium on fracking that's been in place for more than a decade. And as Sam Farley reports, the renewed debate is being fueled by a changing geopolitical environment.
9: If additional development is worth it, if the juice is worth the squeeze, we need to know what we're working with.
10: New Brunswick Premier Susan Holt says it's time to put the natural gas question back on the table. The province has had a moratorium since 2014. That followed intense protests over possible health and environmental risks. Now, Holt is launching a 5-month review of whether to lift it.
9: This is, in fact, the start of a conversation, one that we want to have with you.
10: The review will look at what gas deposits exist in New Brunswick and whether technology has changed enough to address concerns. Natural Resources Minister John Herron was quick to say it's not a foregone conclusion.
11: I will say loud and clear, if we can't be certain that this can be done safely, it won't be done at all.
10: Herron says revenue from natural gas could fund other government priorities,
11: like collaborative healthcare clinics in your communities or better healthcare access.
10: A group representing Mi'kmaq First Nations says they will take part in the review, but that does not mean they will agree to anything yet. Provincial Green Party leader David Kuhn says he's disappointed.
12: The words climate change didn't even pass the premier's lips. So I don't know what world she's living in.
10: Holt's government is planning to make a decision on the moratorium in January. Sam Farley, CBC News, Fredericton.
4: They're the unassuming sensory toys taking the world by storm, but so-called squishies or squishy dumplings, popular with children and young adults, have health and safety authorities on alert. Chemical and burn risks are now seeing some countries take action, though as Thalia Sarb reports, Canada is yet to follow.
13: 3, 2, 1.
14: Squeals of surprise as soft palm-sized toys are being filmed, unboxed, squeezed, then shared online. This is Squishy Mania. But high demand for the brand name products has prompted an influx of cheaper and potentially hazardous fakes to hit the market.
15: It's cheap for a reason.
14: University of Toronto professor and chemist Miriam Diamond says it has amplified the risk of the unknown, with toy manufacturers not obligated to disclose ingredients.
15: There could be chemicals there that are fairly benign, but there could also be chemicals that are of concern.
14: Australia and the US are cracking down their borders to seize counterfeit toys amid growing safety concerns.
16: Among them, cases of skin burns when the toy overheats and explodes. A UK study also found unsafe levels of toxic carcinogen benzene in some. But Product Safety Group Consumer Reports says it's not just about counterfeits.
17: We're actually seeing incidents of products that are happening that are purchased directly from retail.
16: Health Canada is reviewing more than 30 reports from the last 4 months regarding harsh odours, skin irritation and headaches from various squishies. But the federal body says it has not confirmed there is specific risk. Amazon Canada has removed some off-brand dumpling-shaped versions. For now, experts advise to keep the toys away from hot areas and surfaces and inspect them regularly, monitoring for leaks. Talia Saab, CBC News, Toronto.
4: And finally, pioneering polka dot loving Japanese artist Yayoi Kusama has died. Her paintings, installations, and sculptures have been drawing crowds around the world for decades. In 2023, Kusama launched a collaboration with luxury brand Louis Vuitton. This woman traveled to the Champs-Élysées for the big reveal.
18: Louis Vuitton has this love for her and her artistic. I think it makes it fun and unique, and it revives the brand, the old brand. It attracts a younger demographic.
4: Kusama was known for her bold, colorful work, which often featured polka dots. Her studio says she died on August 14th in a hospital in Tokyo. Yayoi Kusama was 97 years old. And that is the latest national and international news from World Report. I'm John Northcott. This is CBC News.
19: 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Hi, I'm Jamie Poisson. Last week, when everyone was watching and wondering what could be in this supposed trade deal between Canada and the US, there were a few things that caught the eye of those of us who care a lot about big tech. One was the US Trade Representative's comments that Canada and the US had reached digital trade alignment, whatever that meant. Another was reporting that publishers should be prepared for the axing of the Online News Act. And then, after negotiations fell apart, it became clear that one of the sticking points was American objections to streaming rules that would require platforms like Netflix to surface Canadian content, including French language content, in Canada.
20: We were not prepared to accept any compromise on our sovereignty, protection of the French language, and our culture.
19: Today, was the U.S. really putting up a fight about French TV shows? Or was this really about what big tech wants from Canada? Vass Bednar has spent years studying how American tech companies shape Canadian policy. She is the managing director of the Canadian Shield Institute, and she joins me now. Vass, great to have you on. As always, thank you for making the time.
21: Thanks for having me.
19: So let's start with this spat over these streaming laws that seem to be one of the last minute additions from the Trump administration that derailed these talks. Mark Carney said Canada wouldn't compromise on protecting the French language, but the reporting that's come out this week seems to suggest this wasn't necessarily about language or culture head on, but more about an attempt to remove regulations tech companies simply do not want to follow. And I just talk to me a little bit more about what you think this fight was about.
21: I think the fight's about our sovereignty. I think our fight's about the ability to regulate that digital economy in the way that reflects our values. And that's what makes French language, cultural content that's Canadian writ large, kind of zeitgeisty in that way. It's almost, less about what the policy is itself and a little bit more about just our ability to govern the economy that we have.
19: You know, leading up to the talks falling apart, We did see some reporting in the Toronto Star from Justin Ling that Ottawa was getting ready to kill the Online News Act, which requires large platforms to compensate news publishers for sharing their content. This was also something big tech didn't like. People might also remember that during negotiations last year, Mark Carney axed the digital services tax as a concession to Trump. Like, given that the Canadian government seemed willing to concede on other digital policies, why do you think these rules around streaming seem to be a red line for them on Friday?
0: Well, I think the U.S. is reframing accountability in the digital world as discrimination against American companies. It felt, you know, reporting that I saw in commentary, there was a sense of surprise towards the end of last week around, you know, even Justin's reporting with the Online News Act. But again, this was very clearly telegraphed, literally published by the U.S., foreshadowed as a quote unquote foreign trade barrier. And if you take a look at that report, and you know I have, you know it stresses me out, it gets a little bit gnarly. The report also flagged that Shared Services Canada, so part of the federal government, published a request for information, right, a bid, seeking feedback on a proposal for the government's purchase of cloud services that would require that all data be processed, transmitted, and stored exclusively in Canada. Okay, so this isn't Canada saying we're outlawing the hyperscalers, you know, Amazon Web Services cannot be here providing cloud services. This is a new policy framework for storing government data that we're signaling we want to start doing a more effective job with. And it is being kind of shot down or flagged as we don't like what you're doing. Mm-hmm. We don't think you should do that.
19: Right, right. And just coming back squarely to the streaming stuff, you know, Canada,
0: yeah.
19: I guess my point is Canada did seem willing to concede on these other things, potentially the Online News Act, certainly the Digital Service Tax. Why do you think that the streaming issue became a red line for Carney? Was it an accumulation of demands from the U.S. on big tech regulation, or was it because cultural and Quebec language rights is a kind of domestic political third rail?
0: Ooh, third rail. I mean, look, we have these cultural content provisions because of sovereignty fights in the past, because we were concerned about foreign dominance of our airways and our loss or potential lack of ability to hold on to subsets of our culture and our stories. So the idea that it would be up for grabs, you know, in this digital context, in this trade war, is frankly preposterous. I think the other element, you know, as to why hypothetically would our federal government be willing to cede more ground on digital or on technology regulation? Well, probably because all of this net new digital policy is a product of CUSMA 1.0, which sucks for the digital economy. We agreed, oh, we're not going to audit algorithms, that can stay a black box, you know, we'll never mandate data residency, you know, source code stays yours. We basically enshrined their Section 230, which is you can't hold platforms accountable for what's on them. And that all sort of answers the question, well, why do we have these laws that just feel like they ask big tech firms very nicely to comply? Because that's kind of all we can do outside of the courts or outside of the safety lens that you're seeing brought forward with the newer version of the Online Harms Act.

0: you just mentioned how Kuzma 1.0 sucked.
1: It's the official policy term, sucked.
0: Tell me more about why you think what happened in 2018 was a mistake and why it has hamstringed our ability to regulate American tech companies here in Canada.
1: Well, it was kind of the downward trend of tech optimism when that agreement was being signed. So some people and constituencies were starting to raise concerns about those digital elements, but it wasn't as popular or as populist at the time. The other fundamental issue with digital concerns is that they lack the economic geography that other more familiar issues have naturally tended towards, right? So in terms of core constituencies that are political, digital doesn't really have that. And CUSMA, whatever that older version was or the current working version, it basically treats data, cloud infrastructure, software and platforms as things that should move totally freely across borders, and also doesn't take the lens that they are strategic infrastructure over which a place like Canada might legitimately want more control. So we cannot say that as a condition of doing business, a U.S. company would need to locate or use, you know, have a data center here, keep data here. Our data and information is also subject to additional laws in the U.S. that can mean our information can be handed over to a government authority quite quickly. And again, on source code and algorithms, we can't require a U.S. firm to hand over that source code. So when we're trying to understand things like hallucinations and influence and depression and even suicide and murder that we've seen kind of facilitated through conversations with chatbots, we are already constrained. We cannot say, explain this in greater detail to us, or kind of let us look under that, for lack of a better phrase.
0: Right. We can't say that to OpenAI, is what you're saying.
1: No, I mean, we can ask very nicely the Canadian way, or we can, again, potentially through court cases. We are seeing really interesting court cases, primarily in the U.S., around sort of social media accountability.
2: Meta has reached a settlement in a landmark social media trial. 29 states accused the social media giant of designing its apps to get children addicted and misleading users about their safety.
3: Meta denies the allegations, but as part of the agreement, the social media giant says it will put in place a number of protections for teens, including a 2-hour daily time limit on its apps, which will be disabled overnight. Notifications will be.
1: And that's sort of why I'm pointing to the courts have been kind of a better tool. But not a lot of us were paying attention at this time. The platform liability question wasn't as big a question. And when you think about, I mean, even using that word big feels kind of funny, because in the years since CUSMA, like, large technology firms have only become not only significantly larger and more powerful, but the quality of those experiences that we're having has also really gone down and become a source of anger and frustration, which I think elevates expectations of, hey, are we holding this accountable? Like, what happens when you get the wrong information kind of all the time from a search engine or something like that? The mood and the attitude has changed towards technology firms. But again, big tech probably got most of what they wanted in that original deal. And now we're in a universe where, you know, they're pushing for more ground and mm-hmm. pushing us for us to, again, give up on policy initiatives, which means that our ability to exercise that sovereignty is being treated as something that should just be traded away.
0: You have written about big tech's CUSMA wish list this time around. A number of tech lobbying firms have made public submissions to U.S. trade officials. So this isn't like a hypothetical conversation. No. Just tell me more about what is on that list and what it is that, you know, they're trying to get from Canada.
1: Yes. I mean, I love to use information that's hiding in plain sight. And it is worth reminding these desires, it's not speculative, right? Our digital sovereignty has been flagged as a trade irritant. And when I look at these groups, and some of them are Canadian, but big tech firms are part of their representation. So we included in that analysis. We see that defensive posturing, right? Protect cross-border data flows, continue to prohibit data localization requirements, strengthen the existing protections against disclosure of source code and AI model weights, right? Continue to block us from understanding these systems that control the information that we see, how we communicate with each other. The U.S. does not like our also a new policy, our buy Canadian policy, our efforts to procure more often from capital C Canadian firms, and, you know, pushing back against Canadian cultural news and streaming policy, kind of exactly what we've seen this summer.
0: Right, right. Fair for me to say it's largely a lot of the same stuff we gave up the first time around.
1: Well, we gave up our ability to kind of comprehend.

0: And I actually just want to play you a clip where he talks about what he thinks the U.S. wants.
1: Where the Americans appear to be now is also trying to dictate everything about the new economy, the digital economy. They want us to be subservient on regulation with respect to AI or to cloud computing. The Europeans are going a different way, and the Americans don't want us to follow a more balanced and independent regulatory structure.
0: Would you tend to agree with Mr. O'Toole there? And if so, tell me more about how you think the U.S. is trying to get us to be subservient to their tech agenda.
2: I mean, I completely agree with Mr. O'Toole there. I would smash the like and subscribe button to that quote. I mean, what he's basically saying is what we're conversing about, how the United States is increasingly treating other countries' attempts to exercise their jurisdiction over the new economy as an impediment to U.S. commerce even occurring, right? Trying to shut down those accountability conversations. I think that, again, the benefits, secret benefits of the new economy, the intangible economy, we may be online almost all day. We're using devices. We're subscribing to certain cloud services. We're, you know, renting Microsoft Office for our small business in perpetuity. In a lot of ways, the U.S. is already our digital landlord, but it's less visible. It's less visceral than the conversations we're having about automobiles, about something as divisive as supply management, about even something as tangible and, you know, strong as steel. And then it's very convenient for these firms that the digital economy is just not top of mind when really it is the economy. It's where some of the largest economic value is created and perpetuated.
0: And I mean, just related to that, the U.S. released our national security strategy last fall, which outlines pretty explicitly how the Trump administration sees technology not just as an economic asset, right, but as a way to exert geopolitical influence and control. Just say more about that for me.
2: Well, I think, again, as they keep saying this and signaling these sorts of things, it is in Canada's best interest to start believing them, right? You know, even something like pushing up that NATO spending commitment that Canada has now said we will get close to or at that 5% mark of GDP, that is a policy push that fundamentally ends up benefiting American firms. Because when we want dollars to flow to, as the policy says, the defense industrial strategy, Canadian controlled companies, Palantir Canada, a wholly owned foreign subsidiary registered here, will show up as a domestic firm. And we will count that money is flowing to a quote unquote Canadian firm. Like, let's get real. It's going to an American firm, right? This is their interest. Increasingly, their kind of naked geopolitical ambition is a kind of monopolization and dominance over others.
0: Yeah. And I mean, you've written that Canada remains almost entirely under the thumb of American big tech. And just, is this kind of what you're talking about there?
2: Yes, absolutely. I mean, I sometimes feel like I'm going a little bit crazy. Like when I hear our prime minister talk about reducing our dependency on the US when it comes to oil or energy, but not extending that conversation to technology, I have a big question mark. Now, you have to imagine that anything Canada were to do to continue to diversify away from big tech, right, could be met with retaliation. But isn't that kind of why it's so worth it in the first place? Like other governments are doing things. This is, again, some examples from the EU that I find really compelling, really simple. They're moving off Microsoft just for government services. They're building proprietary privacy-preserving systems. Like, wow, that seems kind of good. Are we writing briefing notes on our trade negotiations on Microsoft Word and sending them around on Microsoft on Amazon Cloud? Like, does that make sense to anyone? No, it shouldn't. But it's what's normal. It's what's familiar. It's what works. And we tend to treat a lot of these technological things as just

0: inevitability. Why fight it? You know, oh, it's so big, or, you know, it works really well. It's what we're used to. Better and different is possible. It's not just the price. It's also our security and our resiliency. So again, I do think it's the next step. It feels like it's hiding in plain sight. It's kind of everywhere and nowhere at the same time too.
1: That was part of my conversation with Vass Bednar, the managing director of the Canadian Shield Institute. If you want to listen to the full episode, you can find Front Burner wherever you get your podcasts or on YouTube. I'm Jamie Poisson. Thank you so much for listening.

0: coming up on the early edition. Rescuers are searching for survivors after a massive flash flood in Nepal. We'll have the latest on that. Plus, more provinces are ending seasonal time changes. We'll find out why that's creating concerns for some religious groups. That's on the early edition coming up after the local news.
1: Good morning, I'm Drew Karakas. It's 16 degrees and mostly cloudy in Vancouver. Some local business leaders and people linked to the former BC Liberal Party have been discussing the political future of the province. They met yesterday at a Vancouver restaurant after two more MLAs announced they were leaving the BC Conservative Party caucus. The CBC's Mira Baines reports.
2: Everything that went on in that room will stay in the room.
3: Former BC Liberal Cabinet Minister Colin Hanson exited a downtown White Spot restaurant where he met with people from the business community, former politicians, and political backroom operatives.
2: There's a huge chunk of voters in BC that think that politics in British Columbia is on a wrong track.
3: Still, Hanson was coy.
2: Great to see a lot of familiar faces.
3: Jordan Bateman with the Independent Contractors and Business Association says it was standing room only and says who can bring economic prosperity to BC is a concern.
4: We know that's not David Eby. We've seen his song and dance for the last few years. I was hopeful it was the BC Conservatives, but they're now splintering, so we need to find a way to make sure that voters have a choice for fiscal responsibility. And
3: former BC Liberal strategist Dimitri Pantazopoulos didn't give much away.
5: It's exciting, yeah. I'm sure we'll meet again someday.
3: It's unclear what this meeting will lead to. Mira Baines, CBC News, Vancouver.
1: A political commentator says there's opportunity for a centrist party in BC. David Black is a professor of communications and culture at Royal Roads University.
6: The standard formula here is fiscally conservative, which allows such a new party to address the fiscal crisis under the BC NDP, which is very real and worrying, but socially moderate or socially liberal, because what we've seen with BC Conservatives is that they have pursued a culture war.
1: He says a centrist party might transform BC politics and hold both the NDP and the BC Conservatives to account. Unsettled weather conditions are expected across much of BC today and tomorrow, and there's concern lightning strikes could spark additional wildfires. The province remains under a state of emergency, with more than close to 200 fires currently burning. Michelle Morton reports.
7: We actually have quite an unsettled week.
8: Environment Canada meteorologist Jennifer Cowell says that's province-wide because of two separate weather systems approaching BC.
7: There is going to be the risk of thunder and lightning with these storms, but the good thing is that it does bring in some cooler air.
8: BC Wildfire Service Information Officer Jean Strong says they have been monitoring the weather and crews are bracing for more fire starts.
9: We've already seen that with around 40 started in the last 24 hours, but that's something that we're watching for. We detect lightning. We have initial attack crews ready to respond.
8: She's asking everyone to be their eyes and ears on the ground and report any new fires so crews can respond quickly. Michelle Morton, CBC News, Vancouver.
1: The Trans-Canada Highway through the Fraser Canyon has reopened to limited travel near Boston Bar after a closure that lasted for almost 2 months. It was closed to traffic on July 7th as wildfires raged on both sides of the Fraser River. It briefly reopened but shut down again as the fires continued to grow. The BC Transportation Ministry says there will be single-lane alternating traffic through a 2-kilometre section from 1 kilometre south of the Alexandra Bridge to 1 kilometre north of the Alexandra Tunnel. BC Hydro crews, including several large cranes, are working to restore power poles in that area. The Independent Investigations Office, BC's police watchdog agency, is examining an incident involving a Vancouver police vehicle that hit a man who was lying in an alley. It happened about a month ago on the downtown east side. Arden McLeod reports.
10: The IIO is now looking into a July incident that left a man seriously injured. The agency investigates all officer-related incidents that result in serious harm or death. Just before noon on July 11th, the IIO says a marked police vehicle was driving through a laneway parallel to the 400 block of Main Street when it struck a man who was lying on the ground. The officer stopped and called for assistance, according to the IIO statement released yesterday. Paramedics then took the man to hospital for assessment and treatment. The IIO says at first, the man's injuries did not appear to be serious, but then a member of the public notified the agency on August 4th that the injuries may be more severe. That set off an investigation into whether police actions caused serious harm. The agency is asking any witnesses who have information to contact them. Arden McLeod, CBC News, Vancouver.
1: One of the two remaining pulp mills on Vancouver Island says it has been unscathed by new U.S. tariffs. The company says diversifying revenues and exporting to markets in Asia has helped its bottom line. Marie Seidler has that story.
11: Paul Sadler is the CEO of Nanaimo Forest Products, the company that owns the Harmac pulp mill in Nanaimo. He says people in Vancouver Island's forestry industry have been on edge because of new U.S. tariffs on Canadian wood products, tariffs Harmac has luckily avoided so far.
12: You know, United States isn't a massive importer of products we produce.
11: Sadler says Harmac exports its products to Japan, Korea, and China. He also credits other factors for keeping the company's bottom line in the black.
12: Our employees own a quarter of the company.
11: Julie Sperber is with the Vancouver Island Economic Alliance. She says forestry is an important part of the region's economy.
13: I mean, people are trying to figure out what the impacts will be long term.
11: Sperber says impacts of the tariffs could affect the entire supply chain for the industry, including logging and the contractors who support that, especially in smaller communities up island. Marie Seidler, CBC News, Comox.
1: It is 5:36 now, and that's the CBC local news.
0: Thank you, Drew. Good morning. I'm Dan Bird in for Stephen Quinn, and this is the early edition. We have a lot to catch you up on this morning. Coming up, Brennan Day is the latest MLA to quit the BC Conservative Caucus and the fifth to leave since Carolyn Findlay took over as leader. We'll bring you political reaction to that news and more on that Free Enterprise Coalition meeting that happened in a downtown white spot. And rescuers are looking for survivors after a massive flash flood in Nepal destroyed homes, swamped roads, and swept away bridges. We'll bring you the latest on those efforts and the numbers of Canadians who are missing. Plus, a growing number of provinces in Canada are doing away with time changes, or at least thinking about it. We'll find out why the trend is a headache for some religious groups. Let's see what's happening on the traffic and the roads with Stephanie Hungerford. Good morning.
14: Good morning, Dan.
0: What's going on out there?
14: Well, all major routes are looking clear so far, so that's good news. We do have some construction to be aware of. In Burnaby, Imperial is closed between Gilley and just before Kingsway. That's until tomorrow. Construction on Highway 1 between Abbotsford and Langley in both directions between Bradner Road and Mount Layman. That's been ongoing, so watch for that as well as you're traveling between Abbotsford and Langley. On the Maryhill Bypass, there's construction between United Boulevard and Shaughnessy Street. And that starts at 7 a.m. until 5 p.m. today. For your ferries, Tawasin to Swartz Bay, the 6 a.m. is full. Tawasin to Duke Point, the 7:45 is full. Less than 5% left space for the 10:15. And for your weather, much cooler today. We're going to be sitting at about 19 degrees, mainly cloudy. Chance of showers this morning. There is a risk of thunderstorms today as well. Right now it's 16 and mostly cloudy.
0: I will say it. I don't mind it being slightly cooler.
14: Oh, gosh.
0: Isn't
14: me
0: it
14: too.
0: Nice?
14: Yes.
0: Yeah, a little
14: yes.
0: breeze. It's good.
14: Yeah, it makes sleeping much better
0: no
14: at
0: kidding.
14: Night, too. So.
0: Yeah, we could turn off the three fans that are in the room.
14: I know. I still have mine going.
0: Oh, yeah.
14: Believe it or not, I'm like, just blast me with the air.
0: Keep it moving. Thank you, Stephanie. Well, Brennan Day is the latest MLA to quit the BC Conservative Caucus and the fifth to leave since Carrie Lynn Findlay won the leadership. Day is the MLA for Courtney Comox. He told CBC News he has lost confidence in the judgment and ethical standards of Findlay and the people she has tapped for key staff and caucus leadership roles. Day's departure came yesterday, hours after Richmond Bridgeport member Teresa Watt quit the caucus. These are the latest blows for Findlay, who insisted this week that her caucus is united, while also acknowledging that more MLAs could leave. Political scientist Stuart Prest told Amy Bell on CBC's BC Today that it has been a challenging start to Findlay's leadership, to say the least.
15: It's just so at odds with what we would expect a new leader to be doing in a role like Carrie Lynn Findlay's. Normally, we expect the new leader of a party to find ways to reach out to those that they may have been at odds with or had perhaps beef with during the a leadership campaign and a sense of letting them up easy, trying to bring the party back together. And we are seeing Ms. Findlay do anything but. And some of this is ideological. There's just very different ideas of what it means to be a conservative out there, clearly. But some of it's also personal. As we heard from Ms. Watt, there is a degree of animosity that goes beyond a different idea of what it means to be conservative. And this is not the first time we've heard a story along these lines.
16: How do we see this playing out in terms of, say, we see Peter Miliband leaving the BC Conservatives to then come over and create their own party that we assume will be more sort of center-right?
15: It is remarkable how we seem to be back to the status quo ante of summer 2024, where then we had two parties representing two very different views of what it meant to be a conservative in the province. At that point, it was BC United, mm-hmm. and the then upstart BC Conservatives. Now we have the BC Conservatives as the established party of the right. But just as clearly, there is this different lane that does not fit with that more populist social conservative view of what it means to be conservative. And I think we're finding whether it is two factions within one party sitting uneasily together or two parties that are sitting uneasily apart, there are two ways to be conservative and they don't fit together particularly well. And it leaves folks like Franklin, who we heard from, just mm-hmm. without a political home, who would normally be itching for an opportunity to vote out a government that is looking comparatively long in the tooth in the NDP.
16: Why are we seeing that trend? As Franklin mentioned, we're seeing it in these local political parties, we're seeing federally, we're even seeing it globally when you bring in the Trump factor and how polarizing he is. Why are we at such a point like this in the political realm everywhere?
15: It's a great question. There is, if you like, a line of polarization that runs through the political spectrum in just about every developed democracy in the world. We see it again and again, and the specifics are different depending on the country, but the line is always there. In Canada's case, that line really does run right through the conservative movement in the country, so that you end up with a kind of hardcore, further right populist group of voters that really doesn't move. It mm-hmm. looks for people to represent their views, and if they're not finding it, then we see that repeatedly they have been willing to move to a different leader, move to a different party. And this group is comfortable with the kind of MAGA style of politics, those conversations that we hear coming out of the U.S. Then we have this other wing, and it just does not fit well with that more populist stream of conservatism.
16: I do want to ask about the possibility, as we're seeing the NDP polling higher than they have in recent weeks at about 44% approval. Could we see the NDP calling a snap election to capitalize on this dissent within the Conservatives?
15: It is never out of the question. I would not have thought it likely even a few weeks ago, but given the absolute disarray that the BC Conservatives are seemingly deliberately placing themselves in, it has to be an enticing idea at this point.
0: Political scientist Stuart Prest speaking with guest host Amy Bell on CBC's BC Today yesterday. You can watch their full discussion on the CBC British Columbia YouTube page and read more about this story at cbc.ca/BC and on the free CBC News app.

0: In Nepal, entire villages have been wiped out in moments when a landslide of ice and rock triggered massive flash floods. It happened near the border of Nepal and Tibet. More than 1,300 people are missing, and that includes 25 Canadians, according to local officials. At least 359 people have been killed. Global Affairs Canada is in contact with agencies on the ground and says they're ready to contribute any humanitarian efforts. They're urging Canadians seeking emergency consular advice to contact Global Affairs Canada's Emergency Watch and Response Center. Meanwhile, Obil Adhikari works for a tour company that offers a guided trek from Nepal to Tibet. He spoke with the CBC's Paul Hunter on As It Happens.
1: There are a lot of people going in for the pilgrimage right now. So this is a peak pilgrimage season for Mount Kailash. Then there's a mudslide that comes in, like in a blink of an eye. Then there's a lot of damage. It brings in a lot of debris. It brings a lot of stones, rocks, everything. And then it just swipes everything away.
2: People swept away.
1: Yes, people, buses, vans, trucks, buildings, houses, everything's gone in a matter of seconds.
2: What went through?
1: Yeah, pretty disturbing with the videos.
2: Yeah, I mean, when you saw it for the first time, what went through your mind?
1: It's shocking, like floods and landslides. It's a bit like landslides are pretty prone in that area. Some road disturbance, it's continuously going on in that side, but then it's rebuilt, renovated in a matter of a couple of hours. But then this time it's completely wiped off. So it's pretty disturbing seeing all the people, day in and day out, we're doing the same work. But then seeing it this way, it's disheartening, yes.
2: I take it you're hearing from family members of those who were there. What have you heard from them?
1: Yes, so we are contacting their family members. We're trying to get in touch with anyone who may be, still there. We're trying to contact the rescue people, the helicopter people, so the military, whoever we can reach out to, just to get in touch or see what's happening and how we can be of help in any way we can.
2: I guess what compounds things is that this is a particular time of year. Which makes it extra popular at this time with tourists. Can you tell us about that?
1: Yes. So Mount Kailash, which is in Tibet, is a very special place in Hinduism and Buddhism and Bonism. And May through October, so it's like 5-6 months of travel time, and it's like a good time to visit. There are a lot of pilgrims, a lot of tourists who would like to visit this part of Tibet. The west part of Tibet and central part. So it's the weather-wise, it's very nice. And this is like the peak time when people, they want to visit. On top of that, on the religious point of view, it's the full moon rush going on. So 28th of August is the full moon. So there are a lot of people who would want to be around Mount Kailash region during this time. So it's a pretty peak time for the tourists as well.
0: Obil Adhikari, who works for a tour company that offers a guided trek from Nepal to Tibet. He was in Kathmandu, Nepal. If you are affected by this landslide and are looking for consular help through Global Affairs Canada, you can email sos@international.gc.ca.

0: U.S. Trade Representative Jamison Greer gave an exclusive interview to CBC News yesterday. It gives us an idea into the Trump administration's approach to its trade negotiations. Greer disputes Ottawa's assertion that last-minute demands from the U.S. derailed a deal. He also says it wasn't clear when the two countries might return to the negotiating table. Former CBC National Affairs Editor Chris Hall, now a senior advisor at Signal Hill Canada, spoke with our David Common about that interview.
1: There's an extraordinary interview to, and really should be listened to again by everybody who's in Canada to understand exactly what is motivating the United States right now. Jamison Greer made it clear his job is to help, as he said, reindustrialize the United States. In other words, bring back manufacturing jobs from other parts of the world, including Canada. So if we thought we had a special relationship because of all the integration of our various sectors of the economy, that clearly isn't in play right now. That the Americans are prepared and willing to play hardball. So I think the real question for many Canadians right now is how far Mark Carney go in terms of battling these tariffs that the United States has put on, and how long is he prepared to wait? And I think the question now is, with the midterms looming in November in the United States, key states at play, that we may be in for a long period in which there are no discussions.
2: I think the question, though, is how long could Canada endure this? Our economy is 12 times smaller than the U.S. economy. These are 50% tariffs in play now. We have counter tariffs coming in about 12 days. How long is the Mark Carney government prepared to last?
1: Yeah, it's a good question. I think, for example, there is enough money and enough fiscal room to help support those industries in Canada that have been hardest hit by the tariffs, but even that is a finite time. So how quickly can we get back? I guess the real key for Canada is to address some of those issues around the trucks in particular, but also to ensure that somehow in the course of the relationship that Donald Trump doesn't revert back to using a Section 338, this never-before-used century-old provision in the Smoot-Hawley Act, and treats Canada as a partner as opposed to an opponent. So I think that's really what the key is here. If there is any concern that Donald Trump will not continue to honor the pact, as it, the case with Kuzma, that we have to be prepared to weather this as long as we can.
0: Former CBC National Affairs Editor Chris Hall. And just this morning, our Trade Minister Dominic LeBlanc sent out a tweet that said, Canada welcomes that the U.S. is now withdrawing its positions on discoverability and labeling, and is confirming that measures to promote French language and Canadian culture will not be subject to U.S. further trade actions. We look forward to further constructive U.S. clarifications on their other positions, which would create the possibility of a mutually beneficial trade agreement that respects Canadian sovereignty. And LeBlanc's office confirms that post is in response to comments made by Jamison Greer in his interview with CBC News. Time to go to Stephanie with weather and traffic.
3: Thanks, Dan. In Langley, there is a vehicle incident on Highway 1 westbound, or there was actually. It's just been cleared. I'm getting a note there. 232nd, so that's Highway 1 westbound ahead of 232nd. Looks like that's clear, but there are still some delays. In Delta, there's a little bit of buildup on Highway 91 off of 72nd as you make your way towards the Alex Fraser Bridge. There is construction on Highway 1, though, between Abbotsford and Langley in both directions, and the Maryhill Bypass. Watch for ongoing construction work between United Boulevard and Shaughnessy Street. Much cooler today. We're going to see highs sitting at 19, mainly cloudy with a chance of showers this morning. Risk of thunderstorms today as well. Right now it's 16 and mostly cloudy in downtown Vancouver.
0: I thought we got all the thunderstorms out over the weekend.
3: Well, that's what I thought too. I keep seeing it on the map and I'm like, really?
0: Well, we'll keep an eye on it.
3: There we go.
0: Thanks, Stephanie. The summer months, at least, may be winding down, but the days are still relatively long. Soon, though, the darkness will come, and with it the debate from across this great big country about the merits of changing our clocks. Here in BC, we'll be getting used to darker mornings and lighter evenings as we stay on daylight time, at least most of the province. Many people are happy about that. But it can be a struggle for some religious communities, such as Jews and Muslims, whose prayers and religious observances are tied to the cycle of the sun. Here to talk about that is our faith contributor, John Longhurst. Good morning, John.
4: Good morning.
0: Good to have you here. What is the relationship between prayer and the sun for various religious groups?
4: So religions have been tying their prayers and rituals to the cycles of the sun for millennia, I can think back to ancient groups and religions like the Aztecs or the Inca and the Maya. They all used it, and so did the ancient Egyptians. And here in Canada today, there are three large religions that tie their prayers to the sun, and those would be Christianity and Judaism and Islam. Now, in the Christian tradition, the sun is used to set times for some people for morning prayers that are called lauds and evening prayers called vespers. Observant Jews, they pray three times a day, at sunrise, at midday, and at sunset. And observant Muslims, they pray five times a day. They pray at sunrise, midday, afternoon, sunset, and at night. And the purpose of these prayers is to keep God at the center of their daily lives, and those prayers are tied to the cycle of the sun.
0: So how would a change to permanent daylight time affect members of these faiths?
4: So the practical problem for a country like Canada, and particularly in the northern parts of the country, is that solar time, which is when the sun rises and sets, and clock time can be quite different and quite far apart. Now for Christians, this is not a huge issue because they pray in the morning and the evening. But for Jews and Muslims, morning prayers can only begin when the sun actually rises. So if daylight saving time was to become permanent in many provinces, as it is in BC, that means that in winter time, the prayers would be a problem since the sun wouldn't rise until maybe around 9 or between 9 and 9:30 a.m. in many places in Canada. And that, of course, is usually when people are already at work or school. Their days have begun. So this is why some spiritual leaders are concerned about the move. And one of them is Carney Shalom Rose. He's a rabbi at Sherry Zedek Synagogue in Winnipeg. He would prefer year-round permanent standard time.
5: You know, the conservative movement, the Rabbinical Assembly, the conservative movement of which I'm a member, has expressed support for permanent standard time, right, to align with civil time more closely with the natural circadian rhythms and to minimize disruptions to religious practices.
4: Now, when a change happens, as it is in BC, Rose says that Jews in his tradition will adapt, even if there will be challenges.
5: Regardless, we will most assuredly find a way to continue our unyielding support of thrice daily worship.
4: Now, one Jewish group that would find this much more difficult are the Orthodox Jews. And Yosef Benarok is an Orthodox rabbi in Winnipeg. For him, a move to permanent daylight savings time would make it very difficult for people to get to morning prayers in winter at his synagogue.
6: That would be very problematic for them because then it would mean that prayers would have to start very late in the winter when people need to get to work. So that would really be a huge challenge. I don't think that our synagogue in Winnipeg, you know, again, we need a quorum of 10 men. But if this would change, I don't think that we could get a quorum of 10 men at 8 o'clock in the morning. I think that would be very hard to do.
4: So a change to permanent daylight savings time would be a problem, a challenge for Orthodox Jews, but he believes they would adapt just as they have adapted to other changes over the centuries.
0: What about Muslims?
4: So for that, I spoke with Sikandar Hashmi. He's the executive director of the Canadian Council of Imams, and he also has concerns about the move towards daylight savings time.
7: So when the clocks are adjusted, the prayer times also need to be adjusted by an hour, which essentially means that, you know, if you're having sunset at around 6 p.m., all of a sudden it starts happening at 5 p.m.
4: So these changes to time will affect Muslim prayers as well. But whatever time is chosen to be permanent, Sikandar says Muslims will also adjust. What he would appreciate about a change to a one time only is that at least there would be consistency with prayer times throughout the year.
7: Friday prayers happen during the day, normally at the time of Dhuhr prayer, of the midday prayer. And that timing for many mosques across the country, jumps back and forth as the time changes twice a year. So having daylight time throughout the year would mean that that timing would be fairly consistent, would not change as much.
0: And John, just as we wrap up, what about for other religions?
4: So no matter if someone's religious or not religious, if they have a morning ritual of any kind that's tied to the rising of the sun, well, that just means that going to permanent daylight savings time is going to affect that, impact that. When winter comes, it's going to make it later for everyone. But in addition to Christians and Jews and Muslims in Canada, this is also going to affect observant Sikhs and Hindus who also have prayers tied to the sun. But one thing I could say is that by choosing one permanent time, whether it's standard time or daylight savings time, that would at least make life simpler for everyone in one respect. That is that faith groups would no longer have to remind people twice a year to change their clocks so that they pray and get to services on time.
0: John Longhurst, a freelance faith reporter in Winnipeg, we appreciate your time. Thank you.
4: Thank you. Appreciate it.
0: Drew Karakas is here with the local news headlines.
8: The BC Wildfire Service says there have been dozens of new fire starts around the province in the last 24 hours, bringing the total number of active fires to almost 200. And there's a risk of lightning today in many parts of BC, which could spark even more fires. More local news at 6:30. Stephanie Hungerford has your traffic and weather.
3: In Langley, there's some buildup on Highway 1 westbound ahead of 232nd. There was a vehicle incident there, but that has been cleared. And in Delta, there's a bit of buildup on Highway 91 off of 72nd as you make your way towards the Alex Fraser Bridge. I'll be back with more in a few minutes.
0: Thank you, Stephanie. Coming up, tariffs, trade wars, and thousands of jobs on the line. Up next, what's really at stake for Canada's auto industry? More on that after World Report.
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13: Good morning, I'm John Northcott. In northern Nepal, people stand near a flooded road after most of their village was destroyed. Their homes and vehicles are now buried in mud after a massive glacier collapse and landslide. At least 353 people are now dead. Hundreds more, including 25 Canadians, are missing along the Nepal-Tibet border. This man is the deputy director of a local teaching hospital in Nepal.
14: It's really overwhelming, as most of you might be knowing. Almost four districts, they have been cut off from the mainland. All the bridges have been washed away. And because of the high velocity of flooding, it's like a flash flood, so people could not protect themselves. And there are lots of casualties. The exact situation is yet to be known.
13: Rescue efforts in the Himalayan region have been hampered due to the severe flooding and difficult terrain. Convicted war criminal Ratko Mladic has died in custody at The Hague. Former Bosnian Serb military commander was serving a life sentence for genocide, war crimes, and crimes against humanity. Mladic led forces during the bloody 1990s Bosnian War and was held responsible for the 1995 Srebrenica massacre. He was 84 years old. Closing arguments begin today in the trial of Lindsay Clancy. The Massachusetts mother is accused of killing her three children in 2023. She's pleaded not guilty due to a lack of criminal responsibility. Her lawyers argue that she was experiencing postpartum psychosis. The CBC's Chris Reyes joins us now from New York. Chris, what can we expect today?
15: Hi, John. So lawyers will make their final case to the jury. The defense has portrayed Clancy as a competent nurse who was present for her three children until her mental health began spiraling after the birth of her third child. According to her lawyers, Clancy was overprescribed drugs and given inconsistent treatment. Clancy also claimed She heard a voice telling her to murder her children. They were strangled in her basement in 2023 while her husband was out of the house. Clancy then jumped from a second floor balcony, which left her paralyzed. The final witness of the case, John, a psychiatrist, told the jury he didn't believe Clancy heard voices. Prosecutors argue that Clancy knew what she was doing at the time of the murders. If found guilty, she could face life in prison. If not guilty on the basis of insanity, she would be committed to a psychiatric facility.
12: Chris, this case has received a lot of attention in the U.S.
15: That's right. This has sparked a lot of conversation around postpartum care, given that throughout the case, the defense portrayed Clancy as someone who tried to get help for months for her insomnia, anxiety, depression. She even checked herself into a psychiatric ward. Hundreds of women wearing pink have shown up at the trial in support of Clancy, with many saying her story resonated with them. The defense doesn't dispute that Clancy killed her children, only that she should not be held criminally responsible because of mental illness.
12: The CBC's Chris Reyes in New York. Thank you, Chris.
15: Thank you.
12: The United States Trade Representative says it's not clear when negotiations with Canada will resume after collapsing last weekend. In a Canadian exclusive, Jameson Greer also denied that his team added last-minute conditions to the deal, pushing back against Prime Minister Mark Carney's account of why talks fell apart. Catherine Tunney reports.
16: I would say we don't have open channels right now.
17: Hope for a quick resolution dashed. The U.S. Trade Representative Jameson Greer says it's unclear when his country and Canada will return to the negotiating table. A concern as the two countries barrel deeper into a trade war.
16: If there's further retaliation from the Canadian side, you know, we, of course, we're not going to just sit down and take that. You know, our view is don't retaliate. But I know that, I know how people are feeling in Canada.
17: Prime Minister Mark Carney has said last-minute changes from the U.S. scuttled the deal, calling the proposals unfair. In an exclusive interview with CBC's Rosemary Barton, Greer pushed back.
16: When they came back, they had some additional views, they had some additional requests, they had some additional things that were too much for the United States.
17: Trump's trade official told CBC Canadian negotiators had concerns about the deal's implementation. He also disputed Carney's account that the terms would have encroached on Canada's ability to pursue trade agreements with other countries, or would have undermined French language protections. Neither government has released the text of the draft agreement. Catherine Tunney, CBC News, Washington.
12: And we are hearing from the minister responsible for Canada-U.S. trade this morning, Dominic LeBlanc. He is posting on X on the heels of that interview with Jameson Greer. LeBlanc says Canada welcomes that the U.S. is withdrawing its previous positions on product labeling, French language, and Canadian culture, and that Ottawa looks forward to future clarifications, in quotations, on other sticking points expressed by U.S. negotiators. The clarifications, LeBlanc wrote, would create the possibility of a mutually beneficial deal while respecting Canadian sovereignty. The new leader of the BC Conservatives has been in the job for just 3 months, and already five MLAs have left the party in protest. As Katie DeRosa reports, the latest members to quit say they are deeply concerned about the direction the party is taking under Carrie Lynn Findlay.
18: What she's done to the Conservative Party, short time, is reckless.
19: Brennan Day says BC Conservative leader Carrie Lynn Findlay is taking the party in a direction he can't ethically stand by. Day and Teresa Watt announced they're leaving the BC Conservative caucus. Five MLAs have left since Findlay was elected leader in May. Day says he's lost confidence in Findlay's judgment and the people hired for key leadership roles.
18: Who Carrie Lynn Findlay has decided to surround herself with are absolutely an affront to my moral center.
19: Day says that includes Apollo Chung, the caucus's operations manager. Chung is the former executive director of the Alberta Republican Party, which supports independence for that province. Findlay announced Wednesday that Chung has been terminated. She did not give a reason. As for Watt, she says she's leaving after serious and unfounded accusations Findlay made about her.
20: To see that record reduced to the label CCP is extremely difficult for me to...
19: Watt was referring to a leaked group chat in which she says Findlay claimed Watt had associations with the Chinese Communist Party. The comments were made during the leadership campaign. Finley said in a statement she apologized to Watt directly in July, and the two discussed moving forward. Speaking to reporters on Tuesday, Finley insisted her caucus was united, while at the same time acknowledging that more MLAs could leave. Katie DeRosa, CBC News, Victoria.
12: They're the unassuming sensory toys taking the world by storm, but so-called squishies or squishy dumplings, popular with children and young adults, have health and safety authorities on the alert. Chemical and burn risks now seeing some countries take action. Though, as Talia Sarve explains, Canada is yet to follow.
2: 3, 2, 1.
21: Squeals of surprise as soft, palm-sized toys are being filmed, unboxed, squeezed, then shared online. This is Squishy Mania. But high demand for the brand name products has prompted an influx of cheaper and potentially hazardous fakes to hit the market.
22: It's cheap for a reason.
21: University of Toronto professor and chemist Miriam Diamond says it has amplified the risk of the unknown, with toy manufacturers not obligated to disclose ingredients.
22: There could be chemicals there that are fairly benign, but there could also be chemicals that are of concern.
21: Australia and the US are cracking down their borders to seize counterfeit toys amid growing safety concerns. Among them, cases of skin burns when the toy overheats and explodes. A UK study also found unsafe levels of toxic carcinogen benzene in some. But product safety group Consumer Reports says it's not just about counterfeits.
23: We're actually seeing incidents of products that are happening that are purchased directly from retail.
21: Health Canada is reviewing more than 30 reports from the last 4 months. Amazon Canada has removed some off-brand dumpling-shaped versions. For now, experts advise to keep the toys away from hot areas and surfaces and inspect them regularly, monitoring for leaks. Talia Sarve, CBC News, Toronto.
12: And finally, pioneering polka dot-loving Japanese artist Yayoi Kusama has died. Her paintings, installations, and sculptures have been drawing crowds around the world for decades, including in 2023 when Kusama launched a collection with luxury brand Louis Vuitton. Kusama was known for her bold, colorful work, which often featured polka dots. Her studio says she died on August 14th at a hospital in Tokyo. Yayoi Kusama was 97 years old. And that is the latest national and international news from World Report. Did you know that World Report is among the most popular podcasts in Canada? Don't miss out. Follow us wherever you listen. I'm John Northcott. This is CBC News.
0: Good morning. I'm Dan Burritt in for Stephen Quinn. Welcome to the early edition. Our top story this half hour, Canada's auto industry is facing big questions about what comes next as the trade war continues to create uncertainty. We'll dig into what that could mean for production, investment, and jobs. First, though, we go to Drew Karakas with the local headlines.
8: Dan, it's been a difficult week for the BC Conservative Party and its new leader, Carrie Lynn Finley. Four MLAs have left the Conservative caucus since Monday, and there have been five departures in the past 2 weeks. The BC Wildfire Service says there has been a significant uptick in the number of active fires around the province, with 58 new starts in the last 24 hours, and there's a risk of more lightning in many parts of the province today. And a Vancouver woman is concerned that some people might be snapping up free passes to some popular provincial parks and then selling them online. Those stories and more coming up at 6:30. Stephanie Hungerford is back now with traffic and weather.
3: Thanks, Drew. In Langley, there is a crash on Highway 1 westbound at 264th. There are delays through that region as you head out of Abbotsford into Langley. In Delta, there's a little bit of buildup on Highway 91 off of 72nd as you make your way towards the Alex Fraser Bridge. We have construction in Burnaby today. Imperial is closed between Gillie and just before Kingsway until tomorrow. Construction on Highway 1 between Abbotsford and Langley in both directions between Bradner Road and Mount Lehman. And on the Maryhill Bypass, watch for ongoing construction between United and Shaughnessy between 7 a.m. and 5. And it will be cooler today. Highs around 19, mainly cloudy with a chance of showers this morning. A risk of thunderstorms today as well. Tonight, 15 and a 30% chance of showers. Tomorrow, 20 degrees, 60% chance of showers in the afternoon with a risk of thunderstorm as well. Right now, it's 16 and mostly cloudy in downtown Vancouver.
0: Stephanie, thank you very much. 6:12 here on the early edition on CBC Radio 1. Canada's auto industry is facing more uncertainty as trade tensions with the U.S. grind on. The Americans are already imposing 25% tariffs on Canadian cars and auto parts. Earlier this week, though, U.S. President Donald Trump threatened to raise those levies to 50%. Yesterday, Industry Minister Melanie Joly said Ottawa is talking to automakers and know many workers are anxious, understandably. Joining us now to talk about what this means for Canada's auto sector is Greg Lason. He's the digital and mobile editor for Automotive News Canada. Greg, good to have you on the show.
1: Thanks for having me.
0: First of all, how seriously do you think the auto industry ought to be taking the president's latest threat of 50% tariffs?
1: The best description I've heard about Donald Trump in these situations is this: always take Donald Trump seriously, but don't always take him literally. So when Trump makes this sensational threat, it usually means he has a serious issue or problem with the other party, and he's setting that negotiating ask or bar incredibly high to get some sort of concession. So should Canada take a 50% tariff threat seriously? Absolutely. Do I think it actually takes effect at 50% on January 1st, 2027? Probably not.
0: And that is still a long runway, but we'll get to that in a moment.
1: Yep.
0: Give us a sense of how the 25% tariffs that are already in place are affecting our auto industry.
1: So they have had an effect. They've been in a place for about 18 months now. GM has cut a shift of production in Ontario at a factory there, moved that production to Indiana. Honda's moved about 30,000 units of Civic production to Ohio. Our production has declined, but I should tell your listeners, at the same time, we have our own tariffs in place. And the American side of things has also been affected. Their exports to Canada down 22% last year from the year prior. So this is having a negative effect on both sides of the border. And while there's been immediate change in effect, the bigger concern is losing the long-term investment opportunities in Canada. There are two factories in Ontario empty, one owned by Stellantis, one owned by General Motors. No automaker is going to fill those factories with new product or a new program until it knows what the tariff rate is going to be and for how long. And, oh, by the way, there still isn't a United States-Mexico-Canada agreement fully in place. That is now under review. So automakers are holding off on making decisions, and I think the bigger problem for Canada is long-term investment, not short-term moves.
0: When it comes to those two plants, how realistic is retooling? Could they be turned into, for example, with our push for more defense spending, defense production, do you think?
1: Yeah, they could be retooled for defense production. In fact, Unifor in Ingersoll, Ontario has suggested that for the CAMI plant there. Up the road in Brampton, Ontario, the suggestion has been made it could make Chinese brand EVs through a partnership between Stellantis and Leap Motors. So you could make Leap Motor vehicles there, because what the government has said in the past is we would be open to Chinese brands building here, but they would have to do so with what we call a trusted partner. Well, Stellantis would be a trusted partner, a North American automaker that has a good reputation for the most part in Canada, partnering with Leap Motor. That's a possibility. So yes, those factories could see new product that isn't necessarily Stellantis product or General Motors product.
0: What about the downstream effect on people who are thinking about buying a car? What about the impact on vehicle prices?
1: Look, if you're in the market, buy sooner rather than later, because for the most part, the automakers have weathered this storm. It's been 18 months. They're not going to continue to eat these tariffs forever. Honda, in fact, this week said, we have not raised our prices. We have not passed that cost of tariffs onto the consumer yet. But at the same time, some automakers have done so. So when a vehicle enters Canada or enters the United States and pays, a tariff is applied, the automaker then takes that cost and spreads it out over the entire portfolio of vehicles. So they might sell 20 different makes and models in Canada or the United States, and all of them see a price increase to offset that one tariff on that one vehicle. And they have gone up. Prices have gone up about 2% year over year into February. And they're going to continue to go up because the automakers aren't simply going to eat these tariffs forever, which is why they want a solution. And if they don't get one, you and I are going to pay more for our next new vehicle.
0: And just to clarify, Greg, is there a dollar figure you can put on, you know, a standard vehicle? that we'd pay more for?
1: The average transaction price right now, roughly in Canada, is $50,000. That's a rough estimate. It fluctuates between $46,000, $49,000, but call it about $50,000 for a new vehicle in Canada right now. That's the transaction price. That's after cash incentives. That's after your loan, whatever the case may be, however you pay for that, that's the transaction price. And that is up. And part of the reason is tariffs. Now, if you're buying a higher end vehicle, one with bigger size, more trim, and it's somewhere in the $70,000 to $80,000 range, JD Power tells me those folks are paying maybe $3,000 more for the vehicle, whereas an entry-level buyer might only be paying $250 to $500 more for the vehicle because those people at the upper end of the consumer ladder, they can afford a bigger price increase.
0: Still, that's a bit of a spread between $250 and $3,000. We've already seen some companies, as you've said, a Honda and Ford, shift production from Canada to the U.S., and the president is pushing for more of that. Is that right?
1: He is. I mean, this has been the whole premise, is that the tariffs are a tool in the toolbox that try to force automakers to move all auto production from Canada into the United States. And I would say this, it's not going to happen. And I'm going to use Ford as an example. Ford spent $5.2 billion on a retool of its factory in Oakville, Ontario, next door to Toronto. They are making Super Duty pickups there. They're set to roll off the line this fall for the mass market. Ford is not going to turn around and spend another $5.2 billion on a new plant in America to do the same thing. It's just not going to happen. Stellantis isn't going to shift an entire minivan plant to the United States. The only minivan plant in North America exists in Windsor, Ontario. It's too expensive. It's cost prohibitive. And you have to get the suppliers of 30,000 parts on average to also change production plans and move factories and change logistics. It's just too expensive. The greater threat is the long-term investment at empty plants and what comes next after, say, the Super Duty runs its course in Oakville.
0: What can Ottawa do now, do you think, to support Canada's auto sector and keep companies investing here beyond what is already pledged?
1: The biggest thing everyone needs to do, and this includes Ottawa, is getting back to the negotiating table and getting the USMCA hammered out. I'm going to use Honda as an example in this one. This week, they said, we are completely out of capacity in North America. We couldn't add another vehicle to production if we wanted to, essentially. We need to build a new factory. And Honda said, we will not say when and where we will build that factory until there is a free trade agreement between Canada, the United States, and Mexico. That is number one, because the auto industry needs two things, certainty and runway. They need to know what tariffs are in place, whether they're zero or 50%, and they need to know how long it's going to be in place so they can plan 3, 5, 7, and 10 years out. That's number one. After that, you get back to the old playbook of making Canada as attractive as possible to build new vehicles. That means, unfortunately for the taxpayer, probably some guaranteed loans to automakers to retool plants and get new product in the idle ones.
0: Lastly, Greg, we appreciate your time. We're seeing different views from Canadian and U.S. auto unions. What role are they playing in all this?
1: Sure. I mean, the UAW supported Donald Trump. They believed in tariffs, that it would drive manufacturing back to the United States. I don't think it does so in the short term. So they were on board with these. But suddenly this week, when Donald Trump upped the ante to 50%, Sean Fain, the head of the United Auto Workers, sort of disagreed with that and said even that's a too big a tariff. Now, Unifor and the UAW are doing the same thing. They're trying to protect jobs in their country, in their states, in their provinces. This industry is interesting in that it's integrated from Quebec all the way down into Mexico. But as integrated as it is, every federal government is at odds with each other to land new investment, and all the unions are trying to protect workers in their own jurisdictions. UAW, I say, is not anti-Canada. It's pro-UAW. Lanepain and Unifor is not anti-America. It is pro-Unifor. Both unions trying to protect the workers in their respective countries.
0: Greg Layson, we appreciate your time and perspective. Thanks very much for joining us.
1: Anytime.
0: Greg Layson, the digital and mobile editor for Automotive News Canada. Stephanie's here with traffic and weather.
3: In Langley, there's a crash on Highway 1 westbound at 264th. There are delays through that region. There's also some buildup westbound just after the Portman Bridge this morning through Coquitlam. Same for the Stalawasin Bridge off of King George Boulevard out of Surrey. In Delta, there is a little bit of buildup on Highway 91 off of 72nd as you make your way towards the Alex Fraser Bridge. And for your weather today, mainly cloudy with a chance of showers this morning, risk of thunderstorms today. And we'll be sitting at a high of about 19 degrees, Dan.
0: Stephanie, thank you very much. All right, time to get you moving with a little wake-up song. And who doesn't love trumpets at 6:20 in the morning? 6:22, I should say. She wrote this as the anthem for her movie debut alongside Lily Tomlin and Jane Fonda. And that tapping sound is her acrylic nails from 1980. Yes, more flowers for Dolly Parton with 9 to 5.

0: Are you awake now? There's Dolly Parton with 9 to 5. Let's dive into business now. Neil Herland is here with the business report. Good morning, Neil.
1: Good morning, Dan. And if you work in morning radio, it's more like 4 to 12.
0: How could we work this? We'll workshop this after. Totally.
1: Yeah.
0: All right. America's top negotiator challenging the Canadian narrative on why tariff talks collapsed. What more is he saying?
1: So U.S. trade rep Jameson Greer spoke to CBC's chief political correspondent Rosemary Barton yesterday in his first one-on-one interview with a Canadian news outlet since the trade talks broke down last Friday. Now, unlike his boss, U.S. President Donald Trump, there was no antagonistic rhetoric towards Canada, no talk of renaming Lake Ontario Lake America. He presented a sober, calm explanation of what happened from his perspective. Here's a clip from that interview.
2: To me, there was an agreement. There was a way to get to it. I don't know what ended up happening. You read things in the press about premiers and different things like this and politics going on. I don't know. All I know is this was a great. Canada's had the best deal. We offered an even better deal.
3: Yeah.
2: It would have been a springboard for future progress for us. And now that's gone away.
1: So Greer disputes the Carney government's assertion that the U.S. made last-minute demands or tried to change the terms of the tentative deal that was reached last Tuesday. In fact, he says it was Canada that made additional requests. As for the possibility of returning to the negotiating table, Greer says he was not in contact with Dominic Leblanc, the Minister of Canada-U.S. Trade, as of yesterday. And finally, he pushed back on the suggestion that the issue of making French content easier to discover on American streaming sites in Canada was a deal breaker.
0: We're also getting word this morning of the first major layoff, Neil, tied to the American tariffs. This is a factory in Quebec laying off hundreds of workers. It's a small town. What do we know?
1: So the Rayonier Advanced Materials Plant, or RYAM, factory in Temiskaming, Quebec, is laying off 400 workers. The American owner of the plant is blaming the new tariffs imposed by the U.S. The company makes pulp and cardboard. It also makes filters. These layoffs take effect September 15th. Now, they'll try to keep some workers to maintain a wastewater treatment plant and a boiler, but 400 workers will be furloughed. This is devastating news for Temiskaming, which only has a population of 2,300 people, and it follows another wave of layoffs in the region at the same company 2 years ago. That decision resulted in 275 job losses, so a big blow to a small town in northwestern Quebec.
0: No kidding, Neil. We're also hearing a lot of gloomy news for the Canadian economy, but there's a new report that's offering a more optimistic vision of what we could achieve. What's that about?
1: So the report is from TD Economics, and it argues that Canada could trigger a decade-long investment supercycle. You might have noticed a lot of mega projects being announced by the Carney government. Right now, there's over $1 trillion in projects on the books or being proposed for Canada. That includes everything from a West Coast oil pipeline to a modernizing of the NORAD defense system. What TD argues is that now is the time to spend even more, between $1.5 to $1.7 trillion. Now, that kind of money wouldn't come from the government alone. It would require investment from banks and foreign capital. But the economists at TD say the payoff would be significant, boosting annual GDP growth to 2% or even 2.5%.
0: Thank you, Neil. We'll chat next hour.
1: You're welcome, Dan.
0: Neil Herland with the business news. 6:29 here on the early edition. Stephanie has traffic and weather.
4: In Langley, the crash on Highway 1 westbound at 264th has been cleared. There are delays, though, through that region, not only because of that previous crash, but there is construction as well between Bradner Road and Mount Lehman. That's for both directions. Also, some buildup westbound just after the Portman Bridge this morning through Coquitlam. Same for the Stalawasen Bridge off of King George Boulevard. And in Delta, there's a little bit of buildup on Highway 91 off

0: of 72nd. I'll be back with more in a few minutes.
1: Stephanie, thanks very much. Coming up, before racking up millions of views online, Michaela Geyer spent years training to become a professional ballerina. We're going to sit down with the Tawasan-born artist to discuss how her classical background shapes her pop sound. That's coming up here on the Early Edition on CBC Radio 1, 88.1 FM and 690 AM in Metro Vancouver. 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
2: Good morning, I'm Drew Karakus. It's 15 degrees and mostly cloudy in Vancouver. The BC Conservative Party caucus has been reduced by 5 MLAs in the past 2 weeks, with 4 of them leaving in the past 3 days. All 5 have expressed concerns about the values of the party's new leader, Carrie Lynn Finley. As Jonna Bailon reports, the splintering of the party raises questions about Conservative voters in the province.
3: There is this different lane that does not fit with that more populist social conservative view of what it means to be conservative.
4: UBC political science lecturer Stuart Prest says those who are unhappy with where the BC Conservative Party is going.
3: And they are effectively politically unhoused. They don't have a place to cast their vote.
4: Among the MLAs who have left the Conservatives, Ian Payton and Peter Millobar, who have announced plans to form a new party.
5: There's an opportunity here for these independent MLAs who are fiscally conservative, but probably more socially liberal than not, to create a new kind of centrism that's dynamic, that has appeal.
4: That's David Black with Royal Roads University.
5: The winning formula here is not just a kind of technocratic, kind of cold-blooded fiscal conservatism, but fiscal conservatism with a heart.
4: He says the BC NDP is vulnerable but could be difficult to beat if voters headed to the polls today.
5: There's just not enough unity on the center right now unless we see some dramatic changes from Carrie Lynn Finley and from the BC Conservative Party.
4: Jonna Bailon, CBC News, Vancouver.
2: Members of the business community and former politicians were among those taking part in a meeting yesterday at a Vancouver restaurant discussing the province's political future. It comes amid turmoil within the BC Conservative Party. Former Liberal Finance Minister Colin Hanson wouldn't go into specifics about their discussions.
6: It was just a chance for people to get together and talk about what's important in terms of what the voters want to see in British Columbia and what the future of the province should look like.
2: As mentioned earlier in Jonna's report, 2 former Conservative MLAs said earlier this week they plan to form a new party in the legislature. In other news, investigators from the Transportation Safety Board have been dispatched to Mission. There are few details at this time, but the TSB says they'll be going to the site of an accident involving a small aircraft. It says the incident occurred yesterday afternoon. Environment Canada says unsettled weather conditions are expected in many parts of the province in the coming days. There are concerns lightning strikes could spark new fires. Meteorologist Jennifer Cool says 2 systems are approaching the province, bringing cooler weather and wetter conditions.
7: The caveat there is that in the meantime, while those storms are happening, there is a chance of thunderstorms basically across the province. And so we're always worried about lightning starting up any new fires. And if lightning isn't co-located with rain, then that can be a problem as opposed to the rain being a solution.
2: The BC Wildfire Service says there are close to 200 active fires this morning, including 58 new starts in the last 24 hours. A Vancouver woman is raising concerns that some people might be snapping up free passes to a popular provincial park and then selling them online, Alana Kelly reports.
8: 7 a.m., I just refreshed the page, said there's availability.
9: Giselle Akundi tried to book a free pass to Joffrey Lakes Park on the BC Parks website.
8: Only 5 seconds, and it said sold out. I was like, there's no way.
9: To her surprise, she found people reselling the passes for money on Facebook.
8: This person is someone who's just randomly buying so many passes every day to sell to people, which I think that's unfair.
9: She says the person tried to sell her the passes for $40.
8: People are making money out of it, which is quite frustrating.
9: The ministry says it has received correspondence about pass reselling, and it's investigating irregular booking patterns that point to bots.
8: This seemed to be systematic. Even having a reservation system is kind of enabling people to do this. There's no one monitoring it.
9: Akundi did not pay for the passes. Alana Kelly, CBC News, Squamish.
2: Dozens of post-secondary students have graduated from what's been described as Canada's first bachelor's degree in traditional Chinese medicine. As Pinky Wong reports, those grads will be filling a growing demand for their services in BC.
10: This is Fang Feng.
11: Virginia Ding is a traditional Chinese medicine practitioner who recently graduated from Kwantlen Polytechnic University. She's among the first group of students to complete a Bachelor of Traditional Chinese Medicine.
10: I was raised in Shenzhen. We have a lot of herbal soup, but when I immigrate here, especially like during the COVID time, I really want to learn something to help my community.
11: She's among the first group of students to complete a Bachelor of Traditional Chinese Medicine. The program is recognized by the College of Complementary Health Professionals of BC. It comes as more people turn to alternative therapies. Dr. John Yang is a department chair at KPU.
12: Not only preserve the wisdom of a few thousand years medical system like traditional Chinese medicine, they also combine with learning biomedical science.
11: The province says it has given $1.65 million to the program at KPU. It adds jobs in traditional Chinese medicine are identified as high opportunity careers in BC. Pinky Wong, CBC News, Richmond.
2: It's 6:35 now, and that's the CBC local news.
1: Drew Carricas, thank you very much. Over to traffic and weather with Stephanie Hungerford.
0: Some buildup for the Stella Austin Bridge off of King George Boulevard out of Surrey this morning. Also some buildup westbound just after the Portman Bridge through Coquitlam. In Delta, there are some delays on the Highway 91 off of 72nd as you make your way onto the Alex Fraser Bridge southbound through the Massey Tunnel. Just some small delays, nothing too concerning there. And for your weather today, 19 and mainly cloudy with a chance of showers. This morning, there's a risk of thunderstorms today. Tonight, 15 with a 30% chance of showers. Tomorrow, 20 degrees, 60% chance of showers in the afternoon with a risk of thunderstorms as well tomorrow. And right now, it is 16 and mostly cloudy in downtown Vancouver.
1: Stephanie Hungerford, thank you very much. 6:36 here on the early edition. We have a real treat for you coming up in just a few minutes. Singer-songwriter Michaela Geyer joined us here at CBC Vancouver for an interview and a performance of her brand new single, Hotline. We're going to bring that to you coming up. But first, we dive across the country for a look at what's happening in national and international news with John Northcott hosting World Report. Good morning, John.
13: Dan Byrne, I think this is the first time we've met in this capacity.
1: Indeed, I know. I wore my stripes. You wore your stripes and your bow tie.
13: Yes,
1: so we have one, some version
13: you?
1: Of
13: yes,
1: yeah, I can, yes,
13: yes. Yes, on the TV there.
1: That's
13: yes,
1: right.
13: Yeah.
1: Oh, with the executive shirt. Right?
13: Well,
1: with
13: yeah,
1: the cuffs and the collar?
13: Yeah, yeah, yeah. Well, it's just a little, you know, just goose it up a little
1: there
13: bit.
1: There you go. Got to jazz it up.
13: Could be a blue shirt, could be a white shirt, yeah. Couldn't decide. So that's what I ended up with.
1: Yes, the paralysis of choice. What's coming up on the show, John?
13: Well, there's a lot going on. And this is, for example, we know that the chief trade negotiator for the U.S. was interviewed with CBC, Canadian mm-hmm. Exclusive, and we have that story. And he made some comments about the U.S. designs, or lack thereof, he says, when it comes to French language, Canadian culture, labeling on products, saying that it wasn't a thing that was of a concern to them. And we're seeing a bit of a clapback here from Minister LeBlanc saying, essentially, it's you don't want to read sarcasm into something like this, but it does seem that he is taking the point of view that this is a change of attitude by the Americans and welcomes further discussion down the road. So take that as you will. We're quoting him and we're putting it out there, but they did clarify this morning. We kind of said this seems to be in response to the U.S. trade negotiators' comments and Jameson Greer. And in fact, the minister's office did then confirm, yes, indeed, this was in reaction to the comments he had made in that exclusive CBC interview. So this will be unpacked by the pundits throughout the day. There is no question about that. So lots on that. And we also have the Yayoi Kusama, the remarkable Japanese artist known for her polka dots and her mirrors and so many other alternate worlds that she created. Dying at the age, though, of 97. Tremendous career. And we'll look back on that for you as well.
1: Amazing. And anybody, in we have there's a web story up at cbcnews.ca. If you have not seen these images, it explodes on the whatever she wrote on or whatever she drew on. Amazing patterns.
13: Yeah, yeah. And she would create these installations that then you could then enter and interact with the mirrors, with the polka dots, and feel surrounded by it. And it's it's pretty. I spent years in Japan, and it's she has that sort of Japanese whimsy that so many Japanese artists have. And so we're remembering her after a remarkable career.
1: Awesome. We will be tuning in. John Northcutt, thanks very much.
13: All the best, then.
1: John Northcott, the host of World Report. You will hear his full newscast in about 20 minutes from now. Now, sticking with what John and I discussed on the U.S.-Canada trade dispute, there was, it seems, still some confusion around how and why negotiations collapsed. The Trump administration's top trade negotiator disputes the Ottawa assertion that it was last-minute demands from the U.S. that derailed the deal. In that exclusive interview with CBC News, Jameson Greer says it was Canada that had new requests. Here's a part of his conversation with Rosemary Barton.
14: You said that the president and the prime minister spoke on Tuesday. But it does, from the Canadian perspective, sound like changes were made between Tuesday and Friday when the prime minister had to pull the plug, he believed. So are you telling me that there were no changes made from your perspective over those course of those couple of days, whether it be you or Secretary Lutnick, who offered new things that put new things on the table, even just details?
15: So that's right. I mean, the prime minister and the president had an agreement. We had agreement about tariff rates, right? Canada would go from 25% to 15% on autos, with the possibility of going down to 7% on aluminum. You go down from 50 to 25 steel, 50 to 25 for most of what's sent here on derivatives, taking down, you know, 25 to 10 percentage points off of it. That's all the case. You know, when we got down to talking about what the text could look like, you know, our Canadian colleagues, you know, they told, the word they used was concerns, right? I won't go into too much more detail because we are trying to respect the confidentiality we extend to each other. You know, in their view, they thought it might be fair to say they believe the implementation of our agreement that they disagreed with. But in our sense, when I say I'm giving you the best deal possible, you know, let's take your idea of Fortress North America and work with it. We can put to the side things like discoverability and a variety of other things, and we can soften language here and there. You know, to me, there was an agreement. There was a way to get to it. You know, I don't know what ended up happening. You know, you read things in the press about premiers and different things like this and politics going on. I don't know. All I know is this was a great, Canada's had the best deal. We offered an even better deal.
14: Yeah.
15: It would have been a springboard for future progress for us. And now that's gone away.
1: U.S. Trade Representative Jameson Greer speaking with CBC News Chief Political Correspondent Rosemary Barton yesterday. You heard him talking about softening language around sovereignty, etc. Well, that update, and we discussed this with John Northcott, U.S.-Canada Trade Minister Dominic LeBlanc posted on X this morning writing, Canada welcomes that the U.S. is withdrawing its previous positions on product labeling, French language, and Canadian culture. He also wrote that Ottawa looks forward to, quote, further constructive U.S. clarifications on their positions, which would create the possibility of a mutually beneficial trade agreement that respects Canadian sovereignty. 6:42 on the early edition. Let's go to traffic and weather with Stephanie.
0: Thanks, Jen. In Delta, there are delays on Highway 91 from 64th as you make your way onto the Alex Fraser Bridge. Also, some buildup northbound on the Queensboro as well into New West. Some buildup for the Stalawson Bridge off of King George Boulevard this morning out of Surrey. Also, some delays westbound just after the Portman Bridge, but nothing too concerning there. Just some on and off traffic. Southbound through the Massey Tunnel, there's buildup there as well. Highway 99 northbound at the 91, there are delays as you make your way towards the Oak Street Bridge. And there is some construction on the Maryhill Bypass between United and Shaughnessy Street. It's already starting to build up there as well. For your ferries, Tawasin to Swartz Bay and no sailing wait this morning. That's good news. Tawasin to Duke Point, the 7:45 is full, less than 5% left for the 10:15 ferry. 5-minute wait at the borders. And for your weather today, much cooler than what we've seen over the last few days. 19 degrees, mainly cloudy with a chance of showers this morning. Risk of thunderstorms today. Tonight, 15 and a 30% chance of showers. Tomorrow, 20 degrees, a 60% chance of showers in the afternoon. Another risk of thunderstorms as well. Saturday, a mix of sun and cloud with a 30% chance of showers, a high of 20. Right now, it's 16 and mostly cloudy in downtown Vancouver.
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0: Hello, Dan Bird. It's Jason D'Souza here. I hope you can join us for On the Coast this afternoon, because coming up this afternoon, as more MLAs leave the BC Conservatives, well, Mo Amir and Kyla Lee will give us their take on the current state of the party as part of our Soapbox Social panel. And we're going to continue our series about prosopagnosia. That is the condition, some know it as face blindness, where people are unable to recognize the faces of the people they know. We'll meet a neuroscientist from Boston University's School of Medicine who will bring us the details on it. Those stories and so much more coming your way this afternoon. It all starts at 3 o'clock.
1: Jason D'Souza, thank you very much. We will be tuning in. This year, singer-songwriter Michaela Geyer has been getting a lot of attention for her cinematic pop songs and performances. Both Spotify and CBC Music called her an artist to watch in 2026. And followers have been flooding to her social media channels to check out her highly original videos, and there's some spectacular dance moves. Michaela grew up in Tawasin, and as we watch the rise of her career, we get the sense that big things may be ahead. We caught up with her here in CBC Vancouver's Studio One last week. Michaela Geyer, welcome to Studio One, and I guess welcome back home to Metro Vancouver.
2: Thank you.
1: Great. How's it feel to be back home?
2: I mean, it's amazing. Mm-hmm. I'm getting to see my family, go to all my favorite spots here, so it's been very fun.
1: That's awesome. Now, you're living in LA right now, and we'll get to that in a little while. You've covered a lot of art, dance, ballet, music now. Can you tell us a bit about that shift from dance and ballet to music? What was that like?
2: Yeah, I mean, I grew up doing ballet my whole life. Ever since I was three, I was like training to become a professional ballerina. And then I stopped dancing when I was 17 and I went to uni. And then I was in business school. I think I just didn't like business school. So I started like playing a ukulele and just, I grew up playing classical piano. So I always had a penchant for music, I guess. Uh-huh. And then, yeah, from there I found a producer at a meditation circle, and then I went
1: Common story, right?
2: Yeah, and then I like went to his basement and we made my first song and I put it out, and it kind of just has gone from there. Yeah.
1: Remind us about that first song. What was it about?
2: Oh, it was called Deja You. Mm-hmm. Like, do I even remember what it was? It was so long ago. But yeah, I think it was just a love song and something that I just wanted to write.
1: You've been, wonderful video you posted, I think about a year ago, talking about this journey you went on. And ballet, music, family influences. You had, I think, a shot at, I believe it's your mom with your, with the classical piano. She sounds like a good sport. That shift came with some pretty large bumps in the road, right? Going overseas to learn ballet and running into some real challenges. As much as you're comfortable sharing, what was that like?
2: Yeah, I mean, I think any classical art form is quite intense. And I think as a kid as well, I was quite disciplined with myself, very strict, very obsessed with being hardworking, all of that.
1: Perfectionist in there.
2: Such a perfectionist. I mean, ballet, right? Mm. And that kind of just culminated in me just having all the pressure be too much mentally, everything. Mm-hmm. I was like being pressured to lose weight and all this stuff. Ended up having an eating disorder, leaving school halfway through my senior year. So that kind of was a big course correction, I guess, because I had professional contracts. I was ready to, you know, be a ballerina. Mm-hmm. And yeah, honestly, looking back, I'm so grateful that I've had all of that experience and that it's led me to this moment. So.
1: How long do you think it took stepping away from it before you realized you're thankful for it, right? Because in that video you posted, it's gut-wrenching sometimes what you had to go through. Like this regimen of tea and lemon in Russia, that's all you were allowed to have for lunch sometimes?
2: That's just what they told us that they had.
1: Okay.
2: So, I mean, we're allowed to do whatever, but, you know, yeah, it was very much the culture of, you know, restricting.
1: Restricting.
2: Yeah.
1: Wow. And now this shift into music. How liberating has that been? What have you taken from those other experiences into the music genre?
2: My gosh, I've taken everything. Mm-hmm. I think as a dancer, your understanding of music is through movement. Even, you know, finding your own musicality of how to move to certain music is what can make you really unique as a dancer. Mm-hmm. And I think as an artist, that's something that I've tried to take in. And whether it's, you know, coming up with things melodically that feel good to move to, and just always keeping that in mind as I'm creating and as I'm collaborating as well has just been such a huge influence for me.
3: What about the classical piano training? What does that do in terms of the movement, right? Because you may be sitting at a piano, what are you feeling there when you're moving through the keys?
2: I mean, I think for me, I don't normally like play on stage as much anymore, but yeah, I think my tendencies tend to be a bit stranger because of my classical background and listening to so much classical music. Like I have a lot of like chromatic tendencies, which I think is not as common in pop music, but definitely comes from my classical background.
3: And probably is a good foundation, a good base for that talent to build up, right? It's a good frame for everything.
2: Yeah, I mean, I think I feel so grateful to even as a dancer come from a ballet background where, you know, I've moved to LA and I'm starting to learn other styles, which can be kind of uncomfortable as a ballerina because you're kind of used to like really holding yourself up straight. But having that foundation has just been so helpful for me and, you know, helped me move through so many different things.
3: You've lived in a number of American cities, if I remember right. You're in LA right now. What have you taken? Where have you lived and what have you taken from those places?
2: Oh my gosh, I've lived kind of a lot of places. I've lived in Grand Rapids, Michigan, Washington, D.C. I lived in Bloomington, Indiana. I lived in Austin, Texas, and then I lived in L.A. And yeah, I think, honestly, still I would say I come back to my influences, Vancouver and my family and kind of what I've always known and what I've always come back to.
3: You have quite a following on social media, 630,000 followers on TikTok, 900,000 on Instagram. What's it like connecting with people, fans, through that, and what sort of experiences have you had?
2: Oh my gosh, it's so amazing. And I think now that I've been on tour and I get to actually put a face to the name, it's been even more special. And it's so cool to make art and have people resonate with it in such a serious way. It's the most rewarding experience, and I feel very grateful.
3: Thanks. How do you think social media is changing the landscape of music and maybe art as well, given all of these influences and backgrounds you have?
2: I think it does make it more challenging as an artist because, you know, along with doing all of the creative side, you're also kind of forced to do this thing that is actually quite analytical at its core. So I think in that way it's challenging, but at the same time it really democratizes attention and your ability to connect with people, which is very cool.
3: If you don't mind me circling back to it, have you had any connection with people who have been through similar struggles, for example, with eating disorders that you've shared, and what were you able to connect with each other about that?
2: Yeah, of course. I think people can be really drawn to me if they've had past like dance experiences or like an experience with an eating disorder or anything like that. And yeah, it's just really beautiful to hear their stories and to hopefully provide them with some art that I think I needed at the time that I was going through that and that I've been able to like make now.
3: Let's talk about touring. You just finished, I believe, your first UK tour with Marina?
2: Yes.
3: Tell us, what was that like?
2: Oh my gosh, it was a dream come true. It was so incredible. It was a big jump for me because I had only played, I think, five, six shows before, you know, going to these like 10,000 cap venue type situation.
3: So big places.
2: Very big. So it was a bit nerve-wracking. I was quite scared of just, you know, I don't want to like be a bad opener. But I practiced so much. I worked so hard on the show and every little detail, and I really feel like it paid off. And it was honestly one of like the most rewarding experiences of my life thus far. So
3: what can we expect next from you? This is always the question, right? People go, oh, well, you've just finished this tour. What else are you going to bring out for everybody? What can we expect next?
2: I'm working on my debut album, so I'm very excited about that. And I'm also going to be releasing a vinyl soon for my last EP, Hot Pot.
3: I have to ask, why vinyl?
2: I mean, I think people love physical media, especially, you know, in this internet age. Having something tangible that you own. And also it's a great way to support artists, and I like to put a lot of intention into my products that I make for people. So my last vinyl was like a custom vinyl made with Blood Records and very like, very sauced up. It was very intentional.
3: You, right?
2: Yes,
3: very,
2: super
3: you were able to put your heart and your guts in it, right?
2: Yes.
3: So I'm going to ask this almost like a bonus question, but if there are any three songs that you'd use to introduce your music to someone, what would you suggest? How do they get to meet Michaela?
2: I would say, I keep changing my answer to this. But I would say Hotline, I think Diva, and Dirty Shirley.
3: Why those three?
2: I think Hotline because it's the new single, so I feel like kind of more maybe the direction that I'm moving. Mm-hmm. It has a slight classical influence as well, which you'll hear. There's like a classical kind of sample in it, which is fun. Diva because it's very confident and fun and slightly unserious, which I think like exemplifies my writing tone quite well. And Dirty Shirley because I think it kind of hits on that like chromatic tendency that I have, and it's very dancey and fun, has a voguing drum, and just is very made for dancers, I guess.
3: And you are going to perform something for us.
2: Yes.
3: Which one of those is that going to be?
2: It will be Hotline.
3: All right, we're very excited for this. Performing Hotline here in the hallowed Studio One in CBC Vancouver. This is Michaela Geyer.

0: Michaela Geyer performing her latest single, Hotline. And if you'd like to share this story or watch Michaela's interview and her performance again, head over to CBC BC's YouTube page. Awesome to chat with her, especially in Studio One. It is completely set up for that, and our crew did such a good job on that. Drew Karakas is here with the local news headlines.
1: Dan, political observers are watching to see if there will be any further departures from the BC Conservative Party. Two more MLAs quit the Conservative caucus yesterday, bringing the total to five in the last 2 weeks. Environment Canada says a weather system is expected to bring cooler, wetter weather to many parts of BC today and tomorrow, but there's also a risk of lightning in many regions. There have been close to 60 new fire starts in the last 24 hours, pushing the total number of active fires in the province to almost 200 this morning. More local and regional news coming up at 7:30. Stephanie Hungerford is back with your latest traffic and weather.
2: There's a new crash in Abbotsford on Highway 1 westbound at Bradner Road. This is just after the construction that's also causing delays on Highway 1 through Abbotsford and Langley. In Delta, there are delays on Highway 91 from 64th and onto the Alex Fraser Bridge. Also some buildup northbound for the Queensboro as well. There's a crash on King George Boulevard at South Perimeter Road as you make your way to the Stella Awesome Bridge as well out of Surrey. I'll be back with more in a few minutes.
0: Stephanie, thank you very much. Coming up on the early edition, more MLAs are leaving the BC Conservative Party to sit as independents. The list is now up to five within the last 2 weeks. We're going to speak with a political strategist about what this could mean for the party, and you can read much more on this and our other top stories on our website, cbc.ca/BC. 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Thanks for joining us this morning. And again, if you want to see and you'll want to see and listen to the Michaela Geyer performing Hotline here in Studio 1 in CBC Vancouver, check out our CBC BC YouTube page. Awesome performance. 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
3: This is World Report. Good morning, I'm John Northcott. Convicted war criminal Ratko Mladic has died in custody in The Hague. The former Bosnian Serb military commander was serving a life sentence for genocide, war crimes, and crimes against humanity. Mladic led forces during the bloody 1990s Bosnian War and was held responsible for the 1995 Srebrenica massacre of more than 8,000 Muslim men and boys. He was 84 years old. The death toll in Nepal continues to rise. Nepali police say at least 353 people are dead after torrential flooding along the country's border with Tibet. Rescue workers are desperately racing to find survivors. Entire villages have been wiped away, and rescue efforts in the Himalayan region are being made all the more difficult due to the terrain. Among the hundreds of people missing, 25 Canadians. The CBC's Willie Lowry has the latest from London.
4: A woman sits in the bucket of a backhoe, mud caked to her face. Two rescue workers hold her hand as a powerful machine fights through thick cement-like mud. Emergency crews are in a race against time and battling geography as they attempt to find hundreds of missing people in Nepal and Tibet. Dhananjay Rejmi is a Nepali MP.
5: Looking at the flood on the villages and all the settlements, I'm really terrified that this is one of the biggest devastation that had ever happened in Nepal.
4: Among the missing are hundreds of foreign nationals, many on hiking trips in the remote region, including 25 Canadians. The flood destroyed entire villages, wiped away much of the area's infrastructure, making the already remote area even more inaccessible. Bishalnath Upreti is the president of the Nepal Center for Disaster Management.
6: Now, the biggest problem I see from today onwards is how do we bring their relief materials there? So it's such a huge population and so scattered. So not a lot of people can go there for relief work distribution and all that.
4: Scientists believe the flood was likely caused by a huge chunk of glacial ice breaking off, leading to a massive slide of ice, mud, and rock that ripped through the area's rivers, communities, and infrastructure. Willie Lowry, CBC News, London.
3: with trade talks between the U.S. and Canada stalled, Ottawa's scrambling to build trade relationships elsewhere. Finance Minister François-Philippe Champagne is meeting his Indian counterpart in Toronto to broaden ties. It's ahead of Prime Minister Mark Carney's address to the EU next month. Meanwhile, Intergovernmental Affairs Minister Dominic LeBlanc is in Iqaluit working on internal barriers and boosting trade across Canada. CBC's Rafi Bujakanian joins us from Ottawa. Rafi, provinces often guard their own industries. How willing are leaders to drop barriers given the urgency of this trade war?
7: Well, John, willing to drop is a big phrase. Let's talk about what the objectives are on paper. So the Intergovernmental Affairs Minister's Office says they're looking at getting rid of labor mobility to better support workers, so make it easier for professionals to have their credentials recognized if they move from one province or territory to another. A second big objective is to harmonize approvals for prefabricated homes and building materials. It's 2 days of meetings. They want to sign this memorandum of understanding by the end, start tackling these issues with legislation starting next year. Worth noting, though, earlier this year, 9 out of 10 provinces introduced direct-to-consumer alcohol sales to move each other's products across their borders, everyone except Quebec, which said it's interested in joining on later along with the Yukon. So there has been some movement on these fronts.
3: All right, that's the internal story. Ottawa also, though, trying to expand its international trade relationships. How fast can these international deals actually cushion the blow for businesses hit by U.S. tariffs?
7: So again, this will depend on the level of seriousness these different countries tackle this challenge with. Everyone is trying to figure out how to navigate the world of the Trump 2.0 administration. Canada's not alone, so that will provide incentive to collaborate faster. But at the same time, there are big challenges. With India, for instance, the RCMP is still investigating the murder of Canadian citizen Hardeep Singh Nijjar, a Sikh separatist activist, on Canadian soil, right? An act that allegedly involved agents of the Indian government, something that it denies. So there's a difficult ethical fine line for Canada to walk here, to say the least. Ottawa's also facing pressure, it says, from the U.S., which, according to Canadian officials, tried to place restrictions on Canada internationally expanding trade, something the American side, of course, is denying, John.
3: Rafi Bujakanian in Ottawa. Thanks for this, Rafi.
7: You're welcome.
3: New Brunswick is reopening a divisive debate about natural gas extraction. The province will look at ending a moratorium on fracking that's been in place for more than a decade. And as Sam Farley reports, the renewed debate is being fueled by a changing geopolitical environment.
8: If additional development is worth it, if the juice is worth the squeeze, we need to know what we're working with.
9: New Brunswick Premier Susan Holt says it's time to put the natural gas question back on the table. The province has had a moratorium since 2014. That followed intense protests over possible health and environmental risks. Now, Holt is launching a 5-month review of whether to lift it.
8: This is, in fact, the start of a conversation, one that we want to have with you.
9: The review will look at what gas deposits exist in New Brunswick and whether technology has changed enough to address concerns. Natural Resources Minister John Herron was quick to say it's not a foregone conclusion.
10: I will say loud and clear, if we can't be certain that this can be done safely, it won't be done at all.
9: Herron says revenue from natural gas could fund other government priorities,
10: like collaborative healthcare clinics in your communities or better healthcare access.
9: A group representing Mi'kmaq First Nations says they will take part in the review, but that does not mean they will agree to anything yet. Provincial Green Party leader David Kuhn says he's disappointed.
11: The words climate change didn't even pass the premier's lips. So I don't know what world she's living in.
9: Holt's government is planning to make a decision on the moratorium in January. Sam Farley, CBC News, Fredericton.
3: They're the unassuming sensory toys taking the world by storm, but so-called squishies or squishy dumplings, popular with children and young adults, have health and safety authorities on alert. Chemical and burn risks are now seeing some countries take action, though, as Talia Sarve explains, Canada is yet to follow.
12: 3, 2, 1.
13: Squeals of surprise as soft, palm-sized toys are being filmed, unboxed, squeezed,
14: been shared online. This is Squishy Mania. But high demand for the brand name products has prompted an influx of cheaper and potentially hazardous fakes to hit the market.
15: It's cheap for a reason.
14: University of Toronto professor and chemist Miriam Diamond says it has amplified the risk of the unknown, with toy manufacturers not obligated to disclose ingredients.
15: There could be chemicals there that are fairly benign, but there could also be chemicals that are of concern.
14: Australia and the US are cracking down their borders to seize counterfeit toys amid growing safety concerns. Among them, cases of skin burns when the toy overheats and explodes. A UK study also found unsafe levels of toxic carcinogen benzene in some. But product safety group Consumer Reports says it's not just about counterfeits.
16: We're actually seeing incidents of products that are happening that are purchased directly from retail.
14: Health Canada is reviewing more than 30 reports from the last 4 months regarding harsh odours, skin irritation and headaches from various squishies. But the federal body says it has not confirmed there is specific risk. Amazon Canada has removed some off-brand dumpling-shaped versions. For now, experts advise to keep the toys away from hot areas and surfaces and inspect them regularly, monitoring for leaks. Talia Saab, CBC News, Toronto.
3: And finally, pioneering polka dot loving Japanese artist Yayoi Kusama has died. Her paintings, installations, and sculptures have been drawing crowds around the world for decades. In 2023, Kusama launched a collaboration with luxury brand Louis Vuitton. This woman traveled to the Champs-Élysées for the big reveal.
17: Louis Vuitton has this love for her and her artistic. I think it makes it fun and unique, and it revives the brand, the old brand, and attracts a younger demographic.
3: Kusama was known for her bold, colorful work, which often featured polka dots. Her studio says she died on August 14th at a hospital in Tokyo. Yayoi Kusama was 97 years old. And that is the latest national and international news from World Report. A reminder, World Report is the easiest way to get the day's top stories in just 10 minutes. Follow us wherever you get your podcasts. I'm John Northcott. This is CBC News.

0: Good morning, I'm Dan Burritt, in for Stephen Quinn this week. This is the early edition on CBC Radio 1. Coming up in this half hour, five MLAs have now left the Conservative Party in the last 2 weeks, and there are rumors there could be more. We'll bring you more on that story in just a few minutes. But first, here's Drew Karakas from the CBC Vancouver Newsroom.
1: One of the last remaining pulp mills on Vancouver Island says it is so far unscathed by new Trump administration tariffs. The company says diversifying its revenues and exporting to markets in Asia has helped its bottom line. And a Vancouver woman is raising concerns that people are snapping up free day passes to the popular Joffrey Lakes Provincial Park near Pemberton and then selling them online. More local news coming up at 7:30. Stephanie Hungerford has another update on the roads.
2: Thanks, Drew. There is a crash in Abbotsford on Highway 1 westbound at Bradner Road. This is just after the construction on Highway 1 that's causing delays as well, so you can expect some volume from Clearbrook Road on Highway 1 westbound straight through to after Bradner. Crash on King George Boulevard at South Perimeter Road. As you make your way towards the Stala Awesome Bridge, has been cleared. There is some buildup as well northbound for the Queensboro. Some delays on Highway 1 westbound around Burnaby Lake as well. And for your weather today, we're looking at highs sitting at 19, mainly cloudy with a chance of showers this morning. There is a risk of thunderstorms today as well. Tonight, 15 and a 30% chance of showers. Right now, it is 16 and mostly cloudy in downtown Vancouver.
0: Stephanie, thank you very much. 7:11 here on the early edition. Another BC Conservative MLA has left the party to sit as an independent. Courtney Comox's member Brennan Day announced his departure yesterday. He says he's lost confidence in leader Kerry Lynn Findlay and can no longer support the party's direction. Day is the fifth MLA to leave the BC Conservative caucus. He joins Peter Milibar, Ian Payton, Rosalind Bird, and Teresa Watt. Meanwhile, Abbotsford Mission MLA Rhianne Gaspar is stepping down to make way for Findlay to run in a by-election in order for her to have a seat in the BC legislature. A lot happening in BC politics beyond as well. A meeting of center-right and right-of-center supporters at a downtown Vancouver white spot last night. We're going to get more on that and everything going on right now with Barinder Buller, a strategic advisor and consultant with Mainland Strategies. He's worked in several roles, including advising elected officials, including director of policy for former BC Liberal Premier Christy Clark, and working in public affairs for party leadership campaigns. Barinder, good to see you. Thanks for joining us today.
3: Good morning, Dan. Thanks for having me.
0: Five MLAs leaving in 2 weeks is startling, to say the least. You've been in senior roles with political leaders. What do you think is happening inside the Conservative caucus and senior staff right now?
3: Well, five so far. We don't know how many more to go. And it's not the way you want to start as a new leader with the party. You know, it's one of the prominent jobs of any leader is to ensure that you are managing your caucus. You know, it goes to say, if you cannot manage your caucus, if you cannot manage your team, how are you going to go and manage the province that you're aspiring to do? So right now, as a leader, I don't know how Kerry Lynn Findlay is going to look at her caucus when there are team members that she very well probably knows that will be trickling out. And how do you, as a member of that caucus, sit there and look to your left and right and wonder who is going to be next? So it is a difficult situation, and it's an unfortunate situation for the BC Conservatives.
0: So that's inside the room. How bad is this looking right now from a public affairs perspective?
3: Yeah, look, as I mentioned, our democratic institution, our parliamentary system, our legislatures function well when we have an effective opposition, where the opposition is holding the government to account. And that is not just in the legislature. It is done through various committees that the legislature operates. It is done through stakeholder meetings where stakeholders will come and meet members of the oppositions, present ideas that they can press on their behalf. When you have a fractured opposition, when you have a fractured team, stakeholders are not going to come and meet with you because they are going to wonder, are these people going to be effective? Are they going to be the official opposition soon? So that breaks down. You know, we're going to get into a budget session soon, usually in the fall. The Finance Committee is traveling around the province, meeting with people. So all of that work you know, you cannot give 100% as an opposition leader when you're worried about your own house. So from that standpoint, Dan, from a public affairs standpoint, when you're constantly out there trying to put out a fire, it is not helpful. People do not want to engage with you. And that's just a public affairs standpoint. You know, that affects your donations, that affects your morale, that affects people who would want to run for you, potentially stepping back and not wanting to be a part of this.
0: When asked about all of these latest developments, Carolyn Finley said these MLAs who left do not have a vision for prosperity and hope the party and hope that the party is presenting. What sort of message is she trying to send to voters here, do you think?
3: I think it's a message of survival, but you know, how effective it's going to be, I don't know, because there are still people trickling out. You got to remember, all of these MLAs that ran with the previous leader in the last election, and this party almost formed government. So they ran on a platform at that time. British Columbians responded. They didn't make government, but a lot of them were elected, and a lot of them have been around for a long time. So these are seasoned people who have seen politics, and a lot of them have served in other roles at the municipal level. So they've been around politics. So they are making observations. Now, look, you've said there's five left. I think it's about 12, up to 12 now since John Rusta, that have been booted out or left. And there could be more. And that is a significant size that could go and operate as a party in the legislature, perhaps as early as the fall.
0: Along the other side of this, Carolyn Finley also acknowledged there could be more MLAs leaving this party. How is she trying to keep, do you think, both of those factors in mind, saying, okay, those who've left, they didn't have a vision for prosperity and hope that we're presenting, but yeah, more of them could be heading for the door. What kind of message does that send?
3: I mean, it's one of the things that when you sign on to a party, when you run as a candidate, you believe in the leader. You believe where they're heading. You believe in their judgment. And, you know, I've heard Carolyn Finley also say that they haven't changed any policy positions. But the judgment of the type of staff that you are bringing on, the senior advisors that you are bringing on, who now are, you know, leaked audio out there that are in this to make money and taking the hard-earned donations and blatantly saying that they're in here to monetize. They look at that judgment. They look at the judgment of your leader when you are surrounding yourself with a leadership team that is not potentially merit-based and only people that were brought forward that supported your ideology. So you're not building a tent to win. You're just promoting an ideology. And that's where I think the lack of judgment, where people sit around, they don't feel that they're a part of the team and they don't want to be a part of a team where it's only an ideology focus standpoint moving forward.
0: So Peter Miliband and Eaton Peyton have said they're looking to form a new party. We already have BC Centre set up. What challenges or advantages do you think Miliband and Peyton have in creating a new party and potentially bringing in these three other MLAs?
3: Yeah, look, you got to remember a lot of these MLAs were colleagues, were friends. They all know one another. I know there was a ton of conversations happening in the background. You know, a lot's been reported about the gathering and the meeting yesterday. But prior to leading up to that, there is a lot of conversations of concerned people who want to see the center-right move forward. You know, we've seen this movie before. We've seen the hard work that Gordon Campbell did to open a tent to welcome people. We saw the legacy that Christy Clark had when she kept the caucus together and kept a broad coalition together. Now, it is difficult to start a new party, you know, and I think Peter Miliband knows that, Ian Payton knows that, but there is enough people there that have elected experience. There is enough people there that have advised leaders. There are enough people there that have been around politics for decades that are all a part of this conversation now of what's going to happen in the future. So time will tell, but I think there's enough smart people involved in these conversations that the center-right will come to some sort of an arrangement or an agreement somewhere.
0: Well, and on that point, it was a meeting at a downtown White Spot restaurant. Former BC Liberal Cabinet Minister Colin Hanson, we used to joke that he was the minister of everything. He did finance, he did all kinds. I believe he was health, if I remember right. Jordan Bateman with the Independent Contractors and Business Association. It was a variety of people. I have to ask, were you at the meeting?
3: I was invited, but I did not attend the meeting. I'm out of town on vacation right now. But just the two people you mentioned there, Jordan Bateman and Colin Hanson, you know, opposite ends of potentially the political spectrum, but both center right, you know, fiscally responsible, want to see this province moving forward. It just shows you how concerned people are to come together.
0: What do you think that meeting is going to accomplish?
3: Well, it's bringing people together that are concerned. I don't think the meeting was a gathering to support one candidate, a party, or an idea. But how do you get people that are having these conversations via text message, phone, group chats? Let's get them together and let's see what can move forward. And I'm sure there will be subsequent meetings to this that will happen. But, you know, it's a gathering of a conversation. Now, my understanding is very well attended, and people were happy with the discussion and looking forward to more opportunities to bring people together to snowball some of these ideas that were potentially discussed.
0: Marinder, just before we let you go, we appreciate your time. If a voter is listening to this and going, what should I make of this? What is going to be on offer? What would you say to them?
3: Well, you got to look, people will always go back and look at who is leading the party, right? Where is that vision? What party am I getting behind? And oftentimes people do not want to get behind a train wreck. And unfortunately, what happens then is people stay home when they don't find that they have a home. So, you know, there's time to correct this. I think there's enough smart people to do this. But as I mentioned, you know, it is vitally important for our democratic institution, our legislatures, our parliaments, to have a functioning government and also have a very effective opposition. And right now, it is not effective.
0: Marinder Buller, when you're back in town, are we going to see you in another of these White Spot meetings?
3: well, time will tell. We'll see.
0: Okay. Marinder Buller, we appreciate your time and perspective. Thanks very much.
3: Thank you, Dad.
0: Marinder Buller, a strategic advisor and consultant with Mainland Strategies. We reached out to the Conservative Party, but they did not make anyone available for an interview. Let us know what you think about what's happening with the BC Conservative Caucus, the exit of MLAs, etc. What does this mean for the NDP and Premier David Eby? 236-330-2623. 236-330-2623. Our email address is earlyed@cbc.ca. Oh, and by the way, if you were at that White Spot meeting, we'd love to hear from you. You can text us earlyed@cbc.ca. Stephanie Hungerford has the traffic and the weather.
2: There's a crash in Abbotsford on Highway 1 westbound at Bradner Road. This is just after the construction on Highway 1 that's causing delays as well. Expect buildup from Clearbrook Road on Highway 1 straight through to after Bradner. There's some buildup northbound on the Queensboro as well. Some delays on Highway 1 westbound around the Burnaby Lake stretch and westbound through the Cassiar. Southbound through the Massey Tunnel, seeing some buildup there as well. Highway 99 northbound at the 91, there is some buildup there as you make your way towards the Oak Street Bridge. And for your ferries today, Tawasin to Swartz Bay, a one sailing wait this morning. Tawasin to Duke Point, the 745 is full. 5% of space left for the 10:15 ferry. 5-minute wait at the border. And for your weather today, highs around 19, mainly cloudy today with a chance of showers this morning. Risk of thunderstorms today. Tonight, 15 and a 30% chance of showers. Tomorrow, 20 degrees, 60% chance of showers in the afternoon. Also a risk of thunderstorms tomorrow possible as well. Right now it's 16 and mostly cloudy in downtown Vancouver.
0: Stephanie Hungerford, thank you very much. It's 7:24 here on the Early Edition.

0: $3.6 billion in third-quarter profit. That's up from $3.3 billion a year ago. And finally, CIBC has $2.4 billion in Q3 profit. That's up from $2.1 one year ago. So the banks are doing well. And with so many infrastructure projects underway, there's a big opportunity in financing.
1: Very interesting. New Brunswick could lift its moratorium on fracking to help Canada develop more energy independence. What's going on there?
0: Yeah, so fracking is a major part of the energy industry in Western Canada, especially in Alberta and BC. It's widely used to access natural gas and oil reserves trapped in shale and other tight rock formations. New Brunswick has not allowed fracking since 2014, but now Susan Holt, the premier of New Brunswick, says she's going to launch a five-month review on whether to lift the ban. The factors include whether the reasons for the ban still reflect today's science and market demands. Holt says that economic pressure, including the American tariffs, require being willing to ask difficult questions. New Brunswick will announce the outcome of the review in January, and the government promises to give monthly updates until then.
1: And finally, Apple has announced the day it will unveil its newest lineup of, drumroll, iPhones. What can we expect this round?
0: Yeah, for tech nerds, this is bigger than Christmas morning. Mark your calendar, and 2 weeks from now, September 9th, Apple will reveal the latest, greatest, and likely the most expensive iPhones yet. And the new boss of Apple, John Ternus, will be making the presentation. He's taking over from Tim Cook on September 1st. Apple is expected to release the iPhone 18 Pro and the iPhone 18 Pro Max, but the big showstopper will be the new folding iPhone. Tech sites are calling it the iPhone Fold or the iPhone Ultra, Apple's first entry into the folding cell phone category. Analysts predict two screens that will open up like a book with a 20-centimeter internal screen and a smaller outside screen for quick calls. And I should admit, I'm still rocking my older model phone, and I just might hang on to it for a bit longer.
1: Neil, I think you and I are of a certain age that it's not a folding phone, it's a flip phone. And the batteries would last longer than a day. Remember those?
0: Yeah, I remember the, I was just saying, I remember the days of a brick phone when you had to, we had like, when I started in journalism, we had like two brick phones in the newsroom and you had to sign it up.
1: That's right.
0: And you only, if you were covering a murder or like a big political announcement, you got the big brick phone.
1: That's right. And that took about 3 days to charge too. Amazing stuff. Look it up, kids. You'll love it. Neil Herland with the Business News. Thank you very much. We're coming up to you two. We're coming up to 7:28 here on the early edition.

0: We asked you to weigh in on what you make of the latest machinations in BC politics, and some of you have texted us. We appreciate it. We asked, what does it mean for the NDP? Someone said, it means the NDP will win again and BC is finished as a success. NDP ruined lives, mine included. We have another one that says they can run under whatever party and call themselves whatever they want. These conservatives are dangerous for BC. Their so-called fiscal responsibility is a joke. Lots of feels in those. We appreciate it. You can keep them coming. 236-330-2623 and email us earlyed@cbc.ca. Stephanie Hungerford is here with traffic and weather.
1: There's still a crash in Abbotsford on Highway 1 westbound at Bradner Road. There's also construction through that area as well, causing delays. So expect delays from Clearbrook Road on Highway 1 straight through to after Bradner. Still some buildup northbound for the Queensboro. There are delays on Highway 1 westbound around Burnaby Lake and also through the Cassiar as you make your way towards the Ironworkers. Southbound through the Massey Tunnel, seeing some buildup there as well. And Highway 99 northbound at the 91, there are delays as you make your way towards the Oak Street Bridge. I'll be back with more in a few minutes.
0: Stephanie, thanks very much. Coming up, ABC Vancouver has filled out its council team for this October's election. So just how many candidates will there be? Justin McElroy will be here with that story. And after 8 o'clock, we'll bring you the latest details on that deadly flash flood in Nepal and Tibet. We'll hear how people here on Metro Vancouver with ties to those countries are rallying to provide support. It's 7:30, time for the CBC Local News with Drew Karakas.
2: Good morning. It's 15 degrees and mostly

0: Cloudy in Vancouver. Some local business leaders and people linked to the former BC Liberal Party have been discussing the political future of the province. They met yesterday at a Vancouver restaurant after two more MLAs announced they were leaving the BC Conservative Party caucus. The CBC's Mira Baines reports.
1: Everything that went on in that room will stay in the room.
2: Former BC Liberal Cabinet Minister Colin Hanson exited a downtown White Spot restaurant where he met with people from the business community, former politicians, and political backroom operatives.
1: There's a huge chunk of voters in BC that think that politics in British Columbia is on the wrong track.
2: Still, Hanson was coy.
1: Great to see a lot of familiar faces.
2: Jordan Bateman with the Independent Contractors and Business Association says it was standing room only and says who can bring economic prosperity to BC is a concern.
3: We know that's not David Eby. We've seen his song and dance for the last few years. I was hopeful it was the BC Conservatives, but they're now splintering, so we need to find a way to make sure that voters have a choice for fiscal responsibility.
2: It's unclear what this meeting will lead to. Mira Baines, CBC News, Vancouver.
0: A political commentator says there's opportunity for a centrist party in BC. David Black is a professor of communications and culture at Royal Roads University.
4: The standard formula here is fiscally conservative, which allows such a new party to address the fiscal crisis under the BC NDP, which is very real and worrying, but socially moderate or socially liberal, because what we've seen with BC Conservatives is that they have pursued a culture war.
0: He says a centrist party might transform BC politics and hold both the NDP and the BC Conservatives to account. In other news, unsettled weather conditions are expected across much of BC today and tomorrow, and there's concern lightning strikes could spark additional wildfires. The province remains under a state of emergency, with close to 200 active wildfires this morning. Michelle Morton reports.
5: We actually have quite an unsettled week.
6: Environment Canada meteorologist Jennifer Cowell says that's province-wide because of two separate weather systems approaching BC.
5: There is going to be the risk of thunder and lightning with these storms, but the good thing is that it does bring in some cooler air.
6: BC Wildfire Service Information Officer Jean Strong says they have been monitoring the weather and crews are bracing for more fire starts.
7: We've already seen that with around 40 started in the last 24 hours, but that's something that we're watching for. We detect lightning. We have initial attack crews ready to respond.
6: She's asking everyone to be their eyes and ears on the ground and report any new fires so crews can respond quickly. Michelle Morton, CBC News, Vancouver.
0: The Trans-Canada Highway through the Fraser Canyon has reopened to limited travel near Boston Bar after a closure that lasted for almost 2 months. It was closed to traffic on July 7th as wildfires raged on both sides of the Fraser River. The BC Transportation Ministry says there will be single-lane alternating traffic through a 2-kilometre section from 1 kilometre south of the Alexandra Bridge to 1 kilometre north of the Alexandra Tunnel. One of the two remaining pulp mills on Vancouver Island says it has so far remained unscathed by new U.S. tariffs. The company says diversifying revenues and exporting to markets in Asia has helped its bottom line. Marie Seidler has that story.
8: Paul Sadler is the CEO of Nanaimo Forest Products, the company that owns the Harmac pulp mill in Nanaimo. He says people in Vancouver Island's forestry industry have been on edge because of new U.S. tariffs on Canadian wood products, tariffs Harmac has luckily avoided so far.
9: You know, United States isn't a massive importer of products we produce.
8: Sadler says Harmac exports its products to Japan, Korea, and China. He also credits other factors for keeping the company's bottom line in the black.
9: Our employees own a quarter of the company.
8: Julie Sperber is with the Vancouver Island Economic Alliance. She says forestry is an important part of the region's economy.
10: I mean, people are trying to figure out what the impacts will be long term.
8: Sperber says impacts of the tariffs could affect the entire supply chain for the industry, including logging and the contractors who support that, especially in smaller communities up island. Marie Seidler, CBC News, Comox.
0: Dozens of post-secondary students have recently graduated from what's been described as Canada's first bachelor's degree in traditional Chinese medicine. Kwantlen Polytechnic University started offering the program in partnership with the BC government as more people turn to alternative therapies. The degree program is recognized by the College of Complementary Health Professionals of BC. Dr. John Yang is the department chair.
11: Population growing. And then the demand for traditional Chinese medicine, particularly acupuncture and herbal medicine, the demand is increased.
0: The province says jobs in traditional Chinese medicine have been identified as high opportunity careers in BC. It's 7:35 now, and that's the CBC Local News.
12: Mr. Karakas, thank you very much. Stephanie Hungerford is here with traffic and weather.
13: Thanks, Dan. In Richmond, there's a crash on Highway 99 northbound just after the 91 overpass. So things are building quickly as you make your way towards the Oak Street Bridge. Also a crash northbound now on the Queensboro, and that's causing the buildup. I was wondering about that. Some delays on Highway 1 westbound around the Burnaby Lake stretch and westbound through the Cassiar and southbound through the Massey Tunnel. There is some buildup there as well. And for your weather today, much cooler than last week. 19 degrees will be the highest we'll see. Mainly cloudy today with a chance of showers this morning. A risk of thunderstorms today as well. Right now it is 16 and mostly cloudy in downtown Vancouver.
12: Stephanie, thank you very much. 7:36 here on the early edition on CBC Radio 1. I'm Dan Burt, filling in for Stephen Quinn this week. Coming up, it has been a busy 24 hours for our municipal affairs reporter, Justin McElroy. Big developments in Vancouver's municipal election. Stay tuned for that. And is it August? Oh, even dropped my pen. So excited. Is it August or October? Well, some have been getting into the fall vibes early this year. Coming up, we'll break down why in the latest installment of our Chronically Online series with Ashley Moliere. Stay tuned for that coming up just after 8 o'clock. Let's jump over to sports with Scott Regier. Hello, Scott.
14: Hey there, Dan.
12: Let's start with baseball. Canada's Cinderella run at the Little League World Series is over.
14: Yes, it is. Unfortunately enough, as a result of a loss to Japan yesterday, the boys from Little Mountain, Dan, mounted a bit of a comeback in the fifth inning, trailing 7-0. They got as close as 7-3, but weren't able to pull it off. Still, they managed three wins at this World Series. That's the best performance at the tournament by any Canadian team in close to a decade. Here is their coach, Brad Dorward.
15: The biggest point when it will hit them is once they go home. There's plans at the YVR airport, and there's like people lining up for interviews and this and that. The one big thing that they really do understand, that getting three wins is awesome. But at our organization, we put up a plaque that goes up on the side of the clubhouse. Mm-hmm. They're so excited to see the plaque they'll go up, that their names will be there, and they'll be there forever. They want to be there with the other names that are up there.
14: So much history, Dan, at Little Mountain. It's the country's oldest Little League, starting play in 1953. They've represented the country at the World Series more than any other, seven different times now. They're expected back from Williamsport, Pennsylvania sometime later today, and I suspect there'll be a number of newly won fans out at YVR to greet them. I say ice cream for life for these kids. That was a lot of fun.
12: It
14: was,
12: no kidding. Oh. And we're so proud of them and for them. They work so hard, and they're so bloody talented. Yeah. Let's go to tennis now. The main draw at the U.S. Open is just about set up.
14: It is, yeah, with one more day of qualifying. Two Canadian women are hoping to punch their tickets to the main draw today, including Carson Brandstein. Now, she was born in California, Dan. Her mom, though, is from Ontario, and she's opted to represent Canada because she says she shares more of an affinity with the Great White North, which is exactly the same thing that baseballer Freddie Freeman did. And wouldn't you know, he and Brandstein, they're cousins. She'll play her final qualifier this morning. A little later on today, it's Bianca Andreescu playing hers. She, of course, won the U.S. Open back in 2019 when it felt like the whole country was watching when she took on Serena Williams. A lot has changed since then. She took some time away from the sport and now is making a bit of a comeback. She says all of that life experience while she was away, though, is something she values.
16: My coach likes to say I'm an apprentice of life, which I'm flattered. But I like that in a way where it's like I'm curious about so many other things outside of my sport. I definitely gotten into more of like the spiritual, like esoteric side of life. I've gone to many retreats, but I'm just super happy with having that experience because it made me appreciate being on the court a little bit more.
14: Apprentice of life. Bianca Andreescu there, who, besides doing things like five-day silent retreats, is also somewhat of a music producer these days. And between all of that, she plays tennis and will be out for her qualifying match in New York later on this morning. The main draw is on Sunday.
12: Apprentice of life and five-day retreats. Somebody's going to put that on a T-shirt, Scott.
14: Yeah, I think so.
12: And finally, some history was made in volleyball last night.
17: Pongan has made it!
14: That's the call from Santo Domingo in the Dominican Republic, where Canada's women's volleyball team won gold last night at the Norseca Continental Championship. A tense five-set win over the United States that feels somehow so good right now. It is Canada's fifth win, by the way, over the Americans over the course of the summer. Not that we're counting. Among the players for Team Canada, some local representation, Kira Van Rijks from Surrey, Bree Franzen from Langley, and the captain of the team, Emily Maglio. Well done to them all.
12: No kidding. Scott Regeer, thanks very much.
14: You betcha.
12: Scott Regeer with CBC Sports. It is 7:40 here on the Early Edition.

0: There are now less than 8 weeks. Yes, we're drumming in the studio. Who wouldn't to that song? There are now less than 8 weeks before British Columbians head to the polls in local elections. And the final big candidate announcements may have happened in Vancouver this week. To talk about that, we're joined by municipal affairs reporter Justin McElroy. Justin, you have a glint in your eye. There's something going on. What is the latest here?
1: Oh, glints about all sorts of reasons, Dan. For a while we've been wondering how many candidates for council are all of these political parties ending up going to have on their team, particularly ABC Vancouver, which has the ruling party, which has been a little bit cagey about it. Well, a couple of weeks ago they announced their sixth and seventh candidates of Lorraine Lowe and David Grewald. Last night they announced Arizo Sarabian and Joyce Gillespie as their eighth and ninth candidates. So that's nine candidates for council. Mm-hmm. That's the most that we've seen. It used to be a case where parties would run nine or even 10 people for all 10 seats on council throughout the 80s and 90s and 2000s. Then there was a little bit of a backlash of the idea of political parties trying to have a monopoly on council and the optics of that. So then we went to, you know, parties putting six or seven or eight at most in for a couple decades here. ABC Vancouver going for 9 out of 10. We'll see how many voters end up putting them in at the end of it, but that was news yesterday. Also news this morning, the Vancouver Liberals announced that former NDP MLA Michelle Mungall and former NDP provincial executive member Arminder Ranhawa were both appointed co-chairs for their party. So, you know, we have, as I've said, now just 2 weeks and one day until the deadline for nominations for Elections BC. And so people are trying at this point, all the discussions of who you want have more or less concluded. And it's these unified teams that all these parties, including team, are now more or less firmed up with who they're bringing to the public. So ABC will be having nine people on the ballot. The Vancouver Liberals and team will be having seven council candidates on the ballot. Vote Vancouver will have six. I know there's a lot of math at 7:43 in the morning. And the three progressive parties, the Greens, One City, and COPE all plan to have five. So it's going to be a long ballot. It's going to be a crowded ballot, but people in Vancouver are used to that by this point.
0: The last one, you could stretch it down. It was like one of those, just looked like a paper trail. It was unbelievable.
1: And now we're going to have two plebiscite questions to add to it as well.
0: Pile it on. And interesting that NDP and Liberals working together in that party municipally. How much do individual council candidates matter? Do most people base their selections on who the mayor is and then just go and back up their block, as it were?
1: It's an interesting thing because, of course, Vancouver is unique among big cities in Canada, or all big BC cities are, in not having a ward system. So you don't just elect one councillor for your neighborhood. You elect 10 people to represent the entire city, and your ballot is the same as everybody else's. So what does tend to happen is that, the votes of whoever is for mayor and council are fairly aligned when you look at the sheer numbers of them. But, of course, because you have 10 spaces on your ballot and no party runs 10 council candidates, we do see variances. A strong council candidate, historically in Vancouver, can get 5,000-10,000 seats more than sort of the next biggest person on their party. That's around a 3-7% increase in your total vote. So someone strong does matter. Lorraine Lowe, to some, would qualify as a very strong candidate for ABC Vancouver. She ran the Sun Yat Garden for many years. She's now the head of the H.R. McMillan Space Center, on leave for that, was appointed by Vote Vancouver because she tends to support their policies, as evidenced by her being now a council candidate to the Vancouver Police Board. And she says that, obviously she wants people to vote for Ken Sim, but she also hopes that all voters do their due diligence and that maybe it might help her as well.
2: My position is actually do the homework, look at the candidates, don't just look at the mayoral person at the top, but study the bios, talk to, do your research and come to that conclusion and do what's best for you. Pick three big topics that are important to you in the city and go by those. I let everybody know that I have worked on all sides, right? Understanding what constituents want and making sure that everybody, the stakeholders, the people that were working with the city, all have input, and then making those decisions with perception of this is what we're trying to do. We're trying to bring everybody together.
1: You know, it's a funny thing. We interviewed four candidates from three different parties over the last couple of days. We'll air a little bit of that on our This Is Vancouver podcast. And you can see every candidate have in the back of their brain, well, I want to talk about why my party is good and maybe the talking points that I've gotten about why their mayoral candidate is good. And I'm less important than that for the overall message. But these things do matter a little bit on the margins.
0: So we're locked in. Are we locked in with the parties and the candidates we have, or could we see more additions and subtractions?
1: We certainly could. I mean, the big, obviously, thing that we're still wondering about is with the three progressive left-wing parties, or as they call themselves in the city, in Green, Cope, and One City, they, all three parties months ago, committed to a, quote, good faith process to identify one mayoral candidate between the three of them. Well, we only have 2 weeks left to do that good faith process, so we'll see if all of Wilhelm Alistaroff, Pete Fry, and Stephanie Allen make it to the ballot. And also, they could add more people. You know, different parties could add one or two more spaces if they so wanted. One of them, for example, Team Vancouver, led by Colleen Hardwick, announced their own new candidate for council yesterday. Raj Mundra is a civil engineer. He attempted to get the Conservative Party's nomination in Vancouver, the Federal Conservative Party's nomination in Vancouver. Vancouver Fraserview in the last election. He's trying again for local office. And like many people, he said that he was simply inspired by what he saw around him.
3: Well, the thing is, I'm a civil engineer. I have a civil engineering degree into construction for a long time. My passion is always whether it's a federal level, whether it's a provincial level, whether it's a municipal level. So I'm always looking for the affordable housing and the issues which matter most to me as well as to the public, right? And I want to bring a change to the city hall, which is a grassroots stuff for the housing. And the housing is the major issue for me right now.
1: You know, we talk about political strategy and these big ideas of schemes and big themes and messaging. But at the end of the day, it does rely on a bunch of people like Raj to go, hey, I have some experience in my professional life that I think is helpful. I'm fed up with a few things. I'm going to put my name forward to the people of this city and see what they think. You can be cynical about politics, but at that atomic core, it's certainly inspiring.
0: And you have to have the people to do it. Have to have people to put their hand up, and not an easy process. What comes next in terms of timelines now?
1: Yeah, so there will be the nomination period beginning on September the 1st. That is, of course, next week. Woo, summer is coming to an end quickly here, Dan. That means that people can formally submit through Elections BC at their local city hall, or however our city has figured it out, that yes, they are running. That goes until September 11th. That's that close of nominations that I've said is the key date for all of this in terms of who you will see on the ballot. Then you'll hear about something called a campaign period beginning September 19th. That matters for some financial reasons, what third parties can spend and the certain amount that political parties can. So you might see an increase in YouTube ads around that time. But the thing about local elections is there's no writ dropped. There's no going to the lieutenant governor's house, whatever that would be in a city, to get the formal approval. The day is there that we vote, and everything, as we've said, has been campaigning for a number of weeks now, really, if not months. And it's just going to see an intense ramp up over the next two or three weeks. But there's no set date where you're going to be hearing let the games begin.
0: Yes, we're not going to the comptroller's condo to ask them to drop the sash or something like that. Simpsons reference. Justin McElroy, thanks very much.
1: Thanks, Dan.
0: Justin McElroy, our municipal affairs reporter, coming up to 7, I'll get it right one of these days, folks, I swear, 7:50 here on the early edition. Stephanie Hungerford, whoo, that was a lot. What's going on in the roads?
4: I mean, yesterday I said it was sunny when it was dark out,
0: Know. We had the blinds closed, folks, it's okay.
4: On Highway 1 westbound, there is a new crash in Coquitlam at Lougheed Highway. Some delays on Highway 1 westbound around the Burnaby Lake stretch as well, and through the Cassiar, head of the iron workers. In Richmond, there's a crash on Highway 99 northbound. at the 91 Emerge Ramp, also slowing things down for the Oak Street Bridge, Knight Street Bridge, and Arthur Lang bridges are clear. In the same region in Richmond, there's a crash at Shell Road northbound just after Blair Drive. In Burnaby, there's a crash on Canada Way northbound at Ledger Avenue. And for your weather today, 19, mainly cloudy with a chance of showers this morning and a risk of thunderstorms today. Right now it's 16 and mostly cloudy in downtown Vancouver.
0: A lot of thunderstorms we've had recently. Stephanie, thanks very much. Stay with us throughout the day here on CBC Radio 1. After us is The Current. For more on what to expect, we're joined by guest host Susan Ormiston. A busy news cycle this week, to say the least. Susan, what are you leading with?
2: Yeah, well, so much for the quiet days of summer. They're over. We are leading with the Americans' response. We've heard a lot from Canadians about the trade dispute escalating. And now we go south of the border primarily to ask a former trade negotiator what he thinks, and also a former auto worker now running to be a state representative in Michigan, how this plays in America, what they're thinking, and whether they're paying attention to this tariff war. We also do a rerun of a conversation with Matt Galloway. It is charming. It talks about voice memos from the past. Did you know that in the 40s, 50s, and 60s, you could record your voice on a phonograph, on a little record,
0: what?
2: And send it in the mail if you wanted to send a greeting to your family, if you were going off to war, for example? Oh, the voice recordings in that episode are just charming. I mean, it's hard to believe that from there we've gone to, you know, I can text you a voice memo multiple times a day, Dan. I might do
0: indeed.
2: That.
0: Indeed. Oh, good. Looking forward to that. Susan Ormiston, thank you very much.
2: You're welcome. Enjoy your day.
0: Susan Ormiston, she's the host of, a guest host of The Current. That's coming up this morning at 8:37 here on CBC Radio 1, streaming live on the CBC Listen app. Earlier in the show, we asked you for your thoughts on what's happening with the BC Conservatives and this so-called meeting if I can use an old phrase, the Free Enterprise Coalition, perhaps that's the right phrase. A lot of you have texted. We appreciate it. Let's go to one of them. David in Abbotsford says, the BC Conservative Party appears to represent a minority extreme voice in BC. The province is moderate. We need a thoughtful party to represent us and not extreme views. We also had Eve in Vancouver, who says it could be that Carrie Lynn Findlay is purposely pushing members out so she can replace them with more right-wing members. She wants an ultra-right party but can't get that until the centrists are gone. We also received an email from an NDP supporter, John, in Maple Ridge, who says, I'm an NDPer, but I'm concerned about the debt problems of our province and believe we need a good, strong opposition to keep the NDP in line. Findlay is a disaster and will not survive much longer. If anybody else has any comments, let us know. 236-330-2623. 236-330-2623. And you can email us earlyed@cbc.ca. Welcome to the jungle. Yes, Guns N' Roses are back in town this weekend. They're playing BC Place on Saturday night. You might remember back in the good old days of 2002, a last-minute cancellation of their concert led to a riot outside Rogers Arena. Maybe not good old days. That story made international headlines at the time. That's a rough bit of history that we're long past, though. Here is a classic song, Sweet Child of Mine.

0: Sweet Child of Mine, Guns N' Roses. They're in town once again. And once again, we go over to the local news desk with Drew Karakas.
1: And political observers are closely watching the BC Conservative Party for any further splintering. Five MLAs have left the Conservative caucus in the past 2 weeks, expressing concerns about the party's direction under its new leader, Carolyn Finley. And the BC Wildfire Service says there have been dozens of new fire starts around the province in the last 24 hours, bringing the total number of active fires to almost 200. More local news coming up at 8:30. Stephanie Hungerford is back with traffic and weather.
2: On Highway 1 westbound, there's a crash in Coquitlam at Lougheed Highway. Some delays on Highway 1 westbound around the Burnaby Lake stretch as well, and through the Cassiar. In Richmond, there's a crash on Highway 99 northbound at the 91 merge ramp. Volume is heavy from Westminster Highway. I'll be back with more in a few minutes.
0: Stephanie, thanks very much. Coming up on the early edition, we will get the latest on the deadly flash flood in Nepal and Tibet. The images are searing, to say the least. And we're going to hear how people here in the Lower Mainland with ties to those countries are rallying to provide support. 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I'm Dan Burritt, in for Stephen Quinn. World Report is next.
3: This is World Report. Good morning, I'm John Northcott. Former Bosnian Serb leader Ratko Mladic is dead at the age of 84. He was serving a life sentence in the United Nations jail at The Hague. In 2017, he was convicted of genocide by the International Criminal Tribunal for the former Yugoslavia. Lauren Komoto has more.
4: Ratko Mladic was reportedly close to death, bedridden, and having suffered strokes. Just last week, the president of the tribunal's successor organization denied his request for early release on humanitarian grounds, saying in the interest of justice and law, he must remain jailed for life. Mladic commanded Bosnian Serb forces during the 1992-95 war in Bosnia and Croatia. He was the military mastermind of the 1995 Srebrenica massacres, when some 8,000 Muslim men and boys were killed in 1 week. In addition to genocide, he was convicted, along with Bosnian Serb political leader Radovan Karadzic, of ethnic cleansing and the deadly siege of Sarajevo. The so-called Butcher of Bosnia was dismissive of the court during his five-year-long trial, painting himself instead as a Serbian hero. More than 100,000 people were killed and about 2 million others displaced during the war resulting from the breakup of the former Yugoslavia. Lauren Komoto for CBC News, Amsterdam.
3: The death toll in Nepal continues to rise. Nepali police say at least 353 people are dead after torrential flooding along the country's border with Tibet. Rescue workers are desperately racing to find survivors. Entire villages have been wiped away, and rescue efforts in the Himalayan region are being made all the more difficult due to the terrain. The CBC's Willie Lowry has the latest from London.
5: A woman sits in the bucket of a backhoe, mud caked to her face. Two rescue workers hold her hand as a powerful machine fights through thick cement-like mud. Emergency crews are in a race against time and battling geography as they attempt to find hundreds of missing people in Nepal and Tibet. Dhananjay Rejmi is a Nepali MP.
6: Looking at the flood on the villages and all the settlements, I'm really terrified that this is one of the biggest devastation that had ever happened in Nepal.
5: Among the missing are hundreds of foreign nationals, many on hiking trips in the remote region, including 25 Canadians. The flood destroyed entire villages, wiped away much of the area's infrastructure, making the already remote area even more inaccessible. Bishalnath Upreti is the president of the Nepal Center for Disaster Management.
7: Now, the biggest problem I see from today onwards is how do we bring their relief materials there? So it's such a huge population and so scattered. So not a lot of people can go there for relief work distribution and all that.
5: Scientists believe the flood was likely caused by a huge chunk of glacial ice breaking off, leading to a massive slide of ice, mud and rock that ripped through the area's rivers, communities and infrastructure. Willie Lowry, CBC News, London.
3: Closing arguments begin today in the trial of Lindsay Clancy. The Massachusetts mother is accused of killing her three children in 2023. She's pleaded not guilty due to a lack of criminal responsibility. Her lawyers argue that she was experiencing postpartum psychosis. The CBC's Chris Reyes joins us now from New York with more. So, Chris, what can we expect today?
8: Hi, John. So lawyers will make their final case to the jury. The defense has portrayed Clancy as a competent nurse who was present for her three children until her mental health began spiraling after the birth of her third child. According to her lawyers, Clancy was overprescribed drugs and given inconsistent treatment. Clancy also claimed she heard a voice telling her to murder her children. They were strangled in her basement in 2023 while her husband was out of the house. Clancy then jumped from a second floor balcony, which left her paralyzed. The final witness of the case, John, a psychiatrist, told the jury he didn't believe Clancy heard voices. Prosecutors argue that Clancy knew what she was doing at the time of the murders. If found guilty, she could face life in prison. If not guilty on the basis of insanity, she would be committed to a psychiatric facility.
3: Chris, this case has received a lot of attention in the U.S.
8: That's right. This has sparked a lot of conversation around postpartum care, given that throughout the case, the defense portrayed Clancy as someone who tried to get help for months for her insomnia, anxiety, depression. She even checked herself into a psychiatric ward. Hundreds of women wearing pink have shown up at the trial in support of Clancy, with many saying her story resonated with them. The defense doesn't dispute that Clancy killed her children, only that she should not be held criminally responsible because of mental illness.
3: The CBC's Chris Reyes in New York. Thank you, Chris.
8: Thank you.
3: With trade talks between the U.S. and Canada stalled, Ottawa is scrambling to build trade relationships elsewhere. Finance Minister François-Philippe Champagne is meeting his Indian counterpart in Toronto to broaden ties. That's ahead of Prime Minister Mark Carney's address to the EU next month. Meanwhile, Intergovernmental Affairs Minister Dominic Leblanc is in Iqaluit working on internal barriers and boosting trade across Canada. CBC's Rafi Bujukanian joins us from Ottawa. So, Rafi, provinces often guard their own industries. How willing are leaders to drop barriers given the urgency of this trade war?
9: Well, John, willing to drop it is a big phrase. Let's talk about what the objectives are on paper. So the Intergovernmental Affairs Minister's Office says they're looking at getting rid of labor mobility to better support workers, so make it easier for professionals to have their credentials recognized if they move from one province or territory to another. A second big objective is to harmonize approvals for prefabricated homes and building materials. It's 2 days of meetings. They want to sign this memorandum of understanding by the end, start tackling these issues with legislation starting next year. Worth noting, though, earlier this year, 9 out of 10 provinces introduced direct-to-consumer alcohol sales to move each other's products across their borders, everyone except Quebec, which said it's interested in joining on later along with the Yukon. So there has been some movement on these fronts.
3: All right, that's the internal story. Ottawa also, though, trying to expand its international trade relationships. How fast can these international deals actually cushion the blow for businesses hit by U.S. tariffs?
9: So again, this will depend on the level of seriousness these different countries tackle this challenge with. Everyone is trying to figure out how to navigate the world of the Trump 2.0 administration. Canada's not alone, so that will provide incentive to collaborate faster. But at the same time, there are big challenges. With India, for instance, the RCMP is still investigating the murder of Canadian citizen Hardeep Singh Nijjar, a Sikh separatist activist, on Canadian soil, right? An act that allegedly involved agents of the Indian government, something that it denies. So there's a difficult ethical fine line for Canada to walk here, to say the least. Ottawa's also facing pressure, it says, from the U.S., which, according to Canadian officials, tried to place restrictions on Canada internationally expanding trade, something the American side, of course, is denying, John.
3: Rafi Bujukanian in Ottawa. Thanks for this, Rafi.
9: You're welcome.
3: Finally, they're the unassuming sensory toys taking the world by storm. But so-called squishies or squishy dumplings, popular with children and young adults, have health and safety authorities on alert. Chemical and burn risks are now seeing some countries take action, though, as Talia Sarve explains, Canada has yet to follow.
10: 3, 2, 1.
11: Squeals of surprise as soft, palm-sized toys are being filmed, unboxed, squeezed,
12: then shared online. This is Squishy Mania. But high demand for the brand name products has prompted an influx of cheaper and potentially hazardous fakes to hit the market.
13: It's cheap for a reason.
12: University of Toronto professor and chemist Miriam Diamond says it has amplified the risk of the unknown, with toy manufacturers not obligated to disclose ingredients.
13: There could be chemicals there that are fairly benign, but there could also be chemicals that are of concern.
12: Australia and the US are cracking down their borders to seize counterfeit toys amid growing safety concerns. Among them, cases of skin burns when the toy overheats and explodes. A UK study also found unsafe levels of toxic carcinogen benzene in some. But product safety group Consumer Reports says it's not just about counterfeits.
14: We're actually seeing incidents of products that are happening that are purchased directly from retail.
12: Health Canada is reviewing more than 30 reports from the last 4 months. Amazon Canada has removed some off-brand dumpling-shaped versions. For now, experts advise to keep the toys away from hot areas and surfaces and inspect them regularly, monitoring for leaks. Talia Saab, CBC News, Toronto.
3: And that is the latest national and international news from World Report. I'm John Northcott. This is CBC News.

0: pleasant good morning. I'm Dan Burritt in for Stephen Quinn. This is the early edition on CBC Radio 1. Coming up, rescuers are looking for survivors after a massive flash flood in Nepal destroyed homes, swamped roads, and swept away bridges. Now community organizers here are leading the Lower Mainland's response to that tragedy. We'll find out more after that. Plus, is it August or October? Some have been getting into the fall vibes a little early this year. Coming up, we'll break down why in the latest installment of our Chronically Online series. But first, here's Drew Karakas from the CBC Vancouver Newsroom.
1: It's been a difficult week for the BC Conservative Party and its new leader, Carrie Lynn Findlay. Four MLAs have left the Conservative caucus since Monday, and there have been five departures in the past 2 weeks. The BC Wildfire Service says there's been a significant uptick in the number of active fires around the province, with 58 new starts in the last 24 hours. And there's a risk of more lightning in many parts of the province today. And a Vancouver woman is concerned that some people might be snapping up free passes to a popular provincial park and then selling them online. More local news coming up in about 20 minutes. Stephanie Hungerford is back with your traffic and weather.
2: There is a new crash on the Alex Fraser Bridge northbound this morning. That's adding to the buildup for the Queensborough as well, where there's a vehicle incident there. Northbound as well. On Highway 1 westbound, the crash in Coquitlam at Lougheed Highway is in its clearing stages, but it's still slow through that stretch. Some delays on Highway 1 westbound around the Burnaby Lake stretch and through the Cassiar ahead of the ironworkers. In Richmond, there's still a crash on Highway 99 northbound at the 91 merge ramp. Volume is heavy from Westminster Highway. Southbound through the Massey Tunnel, there's some buildup there as well. And for your weather today, 19 and mainly cloudy with a chance of showers this morning. There is a risk of thunderstorms today as well. Tonight, 15 and a 30% chance of showers. Right now, it's 16 and mostly cloudy in downtown Vancouver.
0: Stephanie, thank you very much. 8:12 here on the early edition. More now on the deadly flash flood in Nepal. A catastrophic torrent of water and mud ripped through several communities yesterday after a glacier collapse. At least 350 people have been killed. More than 1,300 remain missing or unaccounted for, including 25 Canadians. That information from the Nepal Tourism Board. Rescuers are on the ground this morning looking for survivors. Here on the Lower Mainland, people with ties to Nepal and Tibet are mobilizing. For more, we're joined by two guests. Raju Bhattrai is the president of the Nepal Cultural Society of BC, and Shahrod Sherchan is a founder and director of the Himalayan Soccer Club of Vancouver. Raju and Shahrod, thank you very much for joining us on a difficult day.
3: Thank you. Thank you very much for having us here.
4: Raju,
0: thank you. Raju, I'd like to start with you. Our thoughts and best wishes go to you and everyone else involved and with connections to the tragedy in Nepal right now. How are you holding up given what's happened?
3: Yes, it's a very tragic situation in Nepal right now. Nepal is a country with nice-hearted people and very brave people. And a few days before, we lost our mountaineer, Mr. Purja, and other Nepalese as well. And then in 2015, it was massive earthquake. Now, this is the situation in Nepal. The flood and whole village is gone. Many people lost their life, more Canadian. Also, we are concerned with the Canadian people missing over there, their families over here. So, yeah, it's a drastic situation, and we all are together like every time, and we are working together, and we are best wishes for the families who are missing their loved one, and hope and our Canadian government. We also want to urge the immediate deployment of the Global Affair Canada resources to locate these missing people, Canadian people in Nepal, and then helping to the Nepal any way they can.
0: Shahrod, what is the latest you've heard about the scale and the sense of devastation in Nepal?
5: I think very similar to what Raju just said. Yet to be determined the damage was done. So still too early to say how much the dollar value, but in human body physically, I think, across 200 plus, yet to be determined how many.
0: Yeah.
5: So it's, we'll find out soon.
0: It's a massive rescue and effort right now. Raju, what have you heard from other Nepalese Canadians living in BC, Metro Vancouver? Do any of them have ties to this region, and what are they saying?
3: Yeah, so far there is a one family member. He's a student, and he is rushing to go to Nepal, and the community, a small community in our WhatsApp group, we raise fund a little bit to send him Nepal as soon as possible. And that's what we heard. And then we sent through the email of the society, which we have a big reach of Nepalese community in BC, and not only BC, but other places as well, but mostly actively member here in BC. We have almost 2,000 people in our mailing list, which actively we sending them and asking them if anybody's family is there or any people they are missing, please let us know so that we can communicate with the government and then force them to locate them as soon as possible through embassy or through our government of Canada. And right now we didn't hear much about any of the people from here particularly missing right now, or any of the death, but yes, we are in contact with the community and sending the letters to them to find out if anything has. Meanwhile, every like you and other medias, we are depending on the media news. We had an official talk yesterday with His Excellency Ambassador Bharat Raj Paudil, and he sent me some official document where and how many people and how many army officials are missing and police officers are missing. So that number we have, and this number, it was talk at around 7 o'clock in the evening yesterday. So it means that we have more number, or maybe new updated data by this time to the government. Maybe we can get it after this talk with the embassy.
0: And Sharala, we understand Nepalese culture is known to be very community oriented. As you've mentioned, back in 2015, there was a massive earthquake in Nepal. Local communities in Metro Vancouver raised a massive amount of money and resources. What can you tell us about how you expect local communities here to respond this time?
5: Well, first of all, the Nepalese are very giving and forgiving, no matter where they live. On top of that, the Canadian are also similar board. So this time I expect, and we all expect, everyone, including government officials and all individuals, do their part to help needy people in Nepal who lost their life, not only life, but I think everything, Rasuwa, Dading. So we are here to help. And all the community got together yesterday. As Raju said, we had a 2 hours meeting. So we decided to raise a fund through Nepal Cultural Society BC, and also those who seek for receipt for bigger donations. We have also the charitable organization called Hindu Buddhist Foundation Canada.org. So we are channelizing two avenues to raise fund, and we also ask Government of Canada to support in this devastating situation.
0: Roger, do you mind just repeating, if somebody wants to donate listening, what can they, how can they help, where can they do that again?
3: Okay, so every time Canada, we got lots of support every time when disaster in Nepal, through government and the people of Canada, especially people to people connection between Nepalese and Canadian people are very wide and very warm. So we want the support. If they want a support, they can directly transfer fund to the Nepal Cultural Society of British Columbia. In the bank, we have an account in our Vancity. And from there, there's emergency fund we created, and then they can put the money over there, and that money we can directly transfer to the Prime Minister Relief Fund of Nepal, because if we are transferring fund through a third channel might it take a longer time, and there is a loss of overhead cost of the administrative cost, which through the charity organization, if it goes, it takes longer time and more overhead costs. So if I'm sending $100, it should be reached the $100 who is in need. So Prime Minister Relief Fund is the only fund I can. We have to trust at the government as a government. So we planning to raise the fund through Nepal Cultural Society of British Columbia. They can also e-transfer to BODNCSBC. That is B for Bob, O for Orange, D for Doll. NCS, that's a Nepal Cultural NCSBC. at gmail.com, they can e-transfer, which directly goes to our care. Please make sure that they put the flash flood on the note so that we know this money is coming for this one.
0: All right. Raju Bhattrai is the president of the Nepal Cultural Society of BC, and Sharad Sherchan, founder and director of the Himalayan Soccer Club of Vancouver. We appreciate your time. Best to both of you and your community.
3: Thank you very much for having us, and hope
5: thank you very much.
3: Always help us like they used to help us every time they need it.
0: We appreciate your time. Thank you very much. And if you've been listening and would like to donate, as we heard, you can offer it at the Nepal Cultural Society of British Columbia, and they have a branch or an account at Van City. You can also email BODNCSBC, that's B-O-D and then N-C-S-B-C @gmail.com. Stephanie Hungerford is here with traffic and weather.
2: In Delta, there is a crash on the Alex Fraser Bridge northbound. The left lane is blocked at the south end. The crash on the Queensborough Bridge northbound has been cleared. And in Richmond, the crash on Highway 99 northbound at the 91 merge ramp has also been cleared. I'll be back with more in a few minutes.
0: Stephanie, thanks very much. Is that a slight chill in the air that you feel? It is a little bit cooler, as Stephanie's been telling us. The official start of fall is about a month away, but for some, they've been embracing the season way ahead of schedule by calling this Ogtober. This has caused a debate on the internets. How early is too early to start celebrating seasons or holidays? Here to tell us more in a column we're calling Chronically Online is CBC story producer Ashley Molier. Ashley, good morning.
4: Good morning.
0: Okay, words like Ogtober, summer ween, that's a new one for
4: me.
0: Floating around social media right now. All right, what do they mean?
4: Yeah, so October is the crossover between August and October. So think cooler mornings and evenings as less daylight sets in and the leaves begin to dry up and change color. You know, that slight chill in the air. Summerween is the crossover between summer and Halloween. Oh. So it's the idea of leaning into celebrating Halloween early, doing activities that are a perfect mix of both. So think carving watermelons instead of pumpkins and watching horror movies like I Know What You Did Last Summer to get into the spooky mood. Neither of these are new. They've been used for a long time online. But this year, I feel like I've been seeing more videos on social media about them and what people are doing to celebrate.
0: Okay. So how are people celebrating this and embracing this online and then telling everybody about how they're doing it?
4: Yeah. So I actually started to see Summerween content back in May, June, if you can believe it, with many content creators who embrace fall and make it part of their online aesthetic, I guess you could say, starting theme series. So, for example, one creator named Natalie Dawn, she started this series called Survive the Summer, where she made multiple videos with suggestions for TV shows, movies, books that will help you get into the fall mood because, as she says, she hates summer, so she needs something to get her through. So first video of the series has 1 million views with the caption, Fall Baddies Trying to Make It to October, Rise Up. the whole series is about 20 videos long, so she had a lot of suggestions and has amassed thousands of views. But Natalie isn't alone. There are many content creators out there who are posting videos of their fall and Halloween-themed shopping hauls. One popular subsection of this is blind box reveals. So these are when creators buy those small toys or accessories and they don't know what they're getting until they open them. Mm-hmm. So since the seasonal megastore Spirit Halloween opened earlier this summer, I've at least been inundated on my TikTok feed with people buying like 10 of these and doing reveals.
0: And what's in the box?

0: that are already kind of going viral. And so you get the sense of, oh my gosh, I have to buy this now. Otherwise it's going to be gone by fall. So one example is the viral Halloween blankets at Costco. So they have a ghost one, a pumpkin one, and a black cat one. And you know, my mom, she had to go buy one for her work friend at our Costco because her friend's Costco was already sold out and she couldn't get her hands.
1: Your mom's a good
0: person. Couldn't get her hands on one. Another example is the Nightmare Before Christmas collection at Bath and Body Works, which is mostly sold out across the U.S. And you have resellers trying to, you know, get double and triple the price for lotions, body washes, and candles. Mm-hmm. There's also a pop culture related momentum with the highly anticipated release of Practical Magic 2, starring Nicole Kidman and Sandra Bullock. Mm-hmm. And that's coming out early September. Very excited. Mm-hmm. But, you know, also on maybe a little bit more serious note, you know, summer has been quite extreme this year. We're going through a super El Nino and, you know, many regions in the world experiencing deadly heat waves, wildfires, unpredictable stormy weather. So, you know, the heat, it was so bad for one woman in the UK, you know, they've been going through all the heat waves, that she put up her Christmas decorations 5 months early, according to People magazine. Mm-hmm. Kelly Jones said she was so fed up with the heat that she wanted to create a cozy Christmas vibe.
1: Okay.
0: Yes, yes, this is real. And, you know, an extreme example, but I think as temperatures get warmer, it gets harder to physically and mentally cope with these conditions. I was curious about this, so I spoke with, I wanted to know about the psychology about it all, and so I spoke with registered clinical counselor Michelle Wing. She says because of the state of the world right now, some people could be celebrating early as a distraction.
2: I think we're all looking to just have more celebration in our lives, be festive, you know, get out of the grind in one way, in a more positive perspective. But also, I just think that because of, one, I think it's also just harder to be present of what's going on right now and what's in front of us, given the state of the world and all these issues that are coming up, that have been coming up and that we have to deal with on a daily basis.
0: Yeah, so Michelle adds it's a way for our nervous systems to get a bit of a break because it's something familiar.
1: All right, so what's been the online reaction to all this?
0: Well, I feel like I've seen a little bit more pushback this year on the trend. Here's one video by TikToker Abby Weiser fighting back against October.
3: People keep trying to September my August. Like, I don't want to see fall things. It's like, what, August 15th? Why am I seeing Halloween candy? Also, why is it like 50 degrees outside in Massachusetts? Like, Mother Nature is also trying to September my August. Like, let's wait until September 1st for that. Thank you.
0: So this video has more than 2 million views with some reaction in the comments, including August is summer, or this needs to be a PSA, or hell, September is barely even August.
1: Ooh,
0: barely even
1: words.
0: Fall. Oh, yeah. Words in the comments. I also saw a tweet on X recently that made me chuckle. American-based writer Hunter Harris retweeted something she put out last year that says, people who give up summer too early gross me out. Lack of vision and weak of constitution. Summer can extend into October if you are confident and strong-willed, in brackets, Leo.
1: Classic.
0: Media company Betches posted their end of summer roundup of memes, and a few were acknowledging fall and Halloween, including one that says, seeing Halloween decor out in August seems like a threat.
1: All right, Ashley, quickly, is it too early?
0: It's never too early, Dan. It's never too early.
1: You heard it here first and last, folks. Chronically Online with Ashley Molliere. Thank you very much. And if you want to email us what you think, is it too early to embrace October? earlyed@cbc.ca. Time for Drew with the news.
4: This is CBC News from Vancouver, 17 degrees and mostly cloudy in Vancouver. The BC Conservative Party caucus has been reduced by 5 MLAs in the past 2 weeks, with 4 of them leaving in the past 3 days. All 5 have expressed concerns about the values of the party's new leader, Carrie Lynn Finley. As Jonah Bailon reports, the splinter

0: Of the party raises questions about conservative voters in the province.
1: There is this different lane that does not fit with that more populist social conservative view of what it means to be conservative.
2: UBC political science lecturer Stuart Prest says those who are unhappy with where the BC Conservative Party is going.
1: And they are effectively politically unhoused. They don't have a place to cast their vote.
2: Among the MLAs who have left the Conservatives, Ian Payton and Peter Millobar, who have announced plans to form a new party.
3: There's an opportunity here for these independent MLAs who are fiscally conservative, but probably more socially liberal than not, to create a new kind of centrism that's dynamic, that has appeal.
2: That's David Black with Royal Roads University.
3: The winning formula here is not just a kind of technocratic, kind of cold-blooded fiscal conservatism, but fiscal conservatism with a heart.
2: He says the BC NDP is vulnerable, but could be difficult to beat if voters headed to the polls today.
3: There's just not enough unity on the center right now, unless we see some dramatic changes from Carolyn Finley and from the BC Conservative Party.
2: John O'Bailon, CBC News, Vancouver.
0: Environment Canada says unsettled weather conditions are expected in many parts of the province in the coming days. There are concerns lightning strikes could spark new fires. Meteorologist Jennifer Cowell says two systems are approaching the province, bringing cooler and wetter conditions.
4: The caveat there is that in the meantime, while those storms are happening, there is a chance of thunderstorms basically across the province. And so we're always worried about lightning starting up any new fires. And if lightning isn't co-located with rain, then that can be a problem as opposed to the rain being a solution.
0: The BC Wildfire Service says there are close to 200 active fires this morning, including about five dozen new starts in the past 24 hours. Investigators from the Transportation Safety Board have been dispatched to Mission. There are few details at this time, but the TSB says it will be going to the site of an accident involving a small aircraft. It apparently happened in the Hatzik area. It says the incident occurred yesterday afternoon. The RCMP on Vancouver Island say one person has died and two others are injured after a single vehicle rollover crash on Highway 19 in Nanoose Bay. A 20-year-old woman who was a passenger in the vehicle died at the scene. A second passenger was transported to hospital in critical condition. Police say the 21-year-old driver escaped with just minor injuries. Investigators say they don't believe impairment was a contributing factor in the crash yesterday. They'd like to hear from any witnesses or anyone with dash cam video of that incident. The Harmac Pulp Mill in Nanaimo says diversifying revenues and exporting to markets in Asia has helped to shield it from the effects of the Trump administration's tariffs. Harmac is one of two remaining pulp mills on Vancouver Island. Paul Sadler is the CEO of Nanaimo Forest Products, the company that owns the mill.
5: Our company, the product that we produce and export, has not been tariffed at this point in time. You know, the United States isn't a massive importer of the products we produce. Most of the pulps that we make are exported overseas into Asia, some into Europe.
0: Sadler says diversifying revenues has helped keep the company in the black in recent years. A Vancouver woman is raising concerns that some people might be snapping up free passes to a popular provincial park and then selling them online. Alana Kelly has that story.
6: 7 a.m., I just refreshed the page, said there's availability.
7: Giselle Akundi tried to book a free pass to Joffrey Lakes Park on the BC Parks website.
6: Only 5 seconds, and it said sold out. I was like, there's no way.
7: To her surprise, she found people flipping the passes for money on Facebook.
6: This person is bold enough that they are posting every day that they have tickets.
7: She says the person trying to sell her the passes for $40.
6: People are making money out of it, which is quite frustrating. I don't even know if the place gets filled up.
7: The ministry says it has received correspondence about the passes and it's investigating irregular booking patterns that point to bots.
6: This seemed to be systematic. Even having a reservation system is kind of enabling people to do this. There's no one monitoring it.
7: Akundi did not pay for the passes. Alana Kelly, CBC News, Squamish.
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8: Drew Carrickus, thank you very much. Stephanie Hungerford has our last check on traffic and weather. In Delta, the crash on the Alex Fraser northbound has been cleared. On Highway 1 westbound, the crash in Coquitlam at Loheed Highway has been cleared as well. Some delays still, though, on Highway 1 westbound through the Cassiar. The Lions Gate northbound is delayed this morning as well. Southbound through the Massey Tunnel, there's some buildup there. And I should report that the Trans-Canada Highway through the Fraser Canyon has reopened to limited travel near Boston Bar. There will be single-lane alternating traffic from 1 kilometer south of Alexandra Bridge to 1 kilometer north of the Alexandra Tunnel. And for your weather today, 19 degrees and mainly cloudy today with a chance of showers this morning, risk of thunderstorms today. Tonight, 15 and a 30% chance of showers. Tomorrow, 20 degrees, 60% chance of showers in the afternoon, also risk of a thunderstorm. Right now it's 16 and mostly cloudy in downtown Vancouver.
9: Stephanie Hungerford, thank you very much. Many of you texted about what's happening with BC politics right now. I want to read one from Blake. He says, I'm excited we might get a viable new center party. The NDP's enhanced care insurance cost me tens of thousands of dollars when a car ran a red light and broke seven of my bones. Thank you for that email. Another Steve on Main Island says, I'm not a fan of the NDP, but we have appreciated David Eby's alignment with the feds and his stance and responses to Trump. And coming up on our show tomorrow, we'll bring you the latest on Canada-U.S. trade, what Federal Trade Minister Dominic LeBlanc says about welcoming the U.S. withdrawing positions on product labeling and French culture. The Current is next.

0: I think the whole thing's kind of ridiculous. Like, we should have a good relationship with Canada.
1: I pay attention to the tariffs. If they could bring more jobs to American people in the United States, then I think it's great.
2: We had such a wonderful relationship with them over the years. So for us to be here today, it's kind of sad.
3: We were what you could call good neighbors for a long time. Sure, squabbles arose and tough trade disputes, but it is hard to remember a time when Canadian-American relations were as fragile and dysfunctional as now. The tariff war is escalating, and so are the barbs frying across the border both ways. We've heard a lot from Canadians this week, so in a moment we're heading south to get a read on what Americans think of the souring mood. Also this morning...
4: Hello, Mary. This is Buzz speaking. We're just loafing around as usual and decided to make use of this little gadget that they have here. I thought you could get a better idea of my voice this way than if I described it to you by mail.
3: We all take it for granted now that we can leave a voicemail or text a voice memo to a friend or family member, but in the 1940s and 50s and 60s, that ability to go into a booth, record your thoughts into a microphone, and have your words cut into a small record that you could send, like a postcard, well, it was nothing short of miraculous. Some of those original voicemails from around the world have now been collected in an archive at Princeton University. Coming up in 30 minutes, the enduring power of the human voice. And in an hour, we'll bring you the fourth and final episode of Understood, Deepfake Porn Empire from CBC Podcasts. But we begin south of the border. Good morning, I'm Susan Ormiston, sitting in for Matt Galloway, and this is The Current.
5: I'm doing what's right for America, other countries doing what's right for them, and anybody who has some kind of a trade dispute or something, eventually it ends in a negotiation where you settle out and each side thinks like, well, I would have rather had this, but you find a compromise position, and we're not there with Canada.
3: That's U.S. Trade Representative Jamieson Greer speaking with the CBC's Rosemary Barton last night. Greer says that he and President Donald Trump are doing what's best for America. Prime Minister Mark Carney and his ministers say they're doing the same for Canada. Yesterday, we heard from Canadians about the impacts this hot trade dispute could have on them, and today we head south. Brian Pannebecker is a retired auto worker who led the group Auto Workers for Trump. He's also running in the preliminaries in Michigan for state representative representing Republicans. He joins me now from New Baltimore, Michigan. Good morning.
6: Good morning, Susan. I have one correction to make. Actually, I'm north of Ontario. We drive south into Detroit and then come across or under the tunnel into Canada. It's one of the few places in America where we have to go south to get into Canada.
3: You're absolutely right. South of the border, metaphorically speaking.
6: I understand.
3: Thanks for that geography correction. Do you support Donald Trump's further escalation in this trade dispute?
6: Well, I'm not going to say that I'm not going to comment on how he negotiates. The guy wrote the book on how to negotiate, but I will say I 100% support his general tariff plan. And I said so in the Rose Garden with him earlier in his administration.
3: Even though those tariffs will have an impact on the cost of living for regular Americans?
6: Yes, we're concerned about one thing, and that is jobs here in America. We've lost a lot of jobs, particularly since NAFTA was signed into law in 1994. We've lost 90,000 production facilities, and we need to get those facilities back, those jobs back, and that's our primary concern. If there's a little bit of a price increase, we're willing to pay it because it doesn't matter what something costs if you don't have a job.
3: Canada's Prime Minister Mark Carney has called this an attack by the U.S. What do you think of that language?
6: Well, no, it's not an attack. The Canadians are our friends and allies. They always have been and they always will be. Donald Trump, you know, everybody knows his negotiating style. He stakes out his position. And, now Doug Ford, Ontario Premier, is trying to jump in and go toe-to-toe with Donald Ford. And I think he's in way over his head. He should stay out of it. Let the negotiators like Jamieson Greer and the Canadian trade negotiators work things out. This will all settle out in a matter of days or weeks.
3: Maybe. It's true. The president and the premier of Ontario have exchanged tit-for-tat barbs, that's for sure, on both sides. But do you think Donald Trump has the auto workers' best interests at heart, even though, as you say, there's going to be pain here?
6: He's the first president in my lifetime that has fought for the auto workers. He told me when he was running face to face that if he were elected, he would fight to bring our jobs back. He immediately scrapped the NAFTA agreement and negotiated the USMCA. And now he's going to reform that even more. And he's correct when he says Canada's been taking advantage of us for decades and it's time to level the playing field.
3: Just briefly, how do you interpret that? Taking advantage how?
6: You've placed tariffs on American goods for years. It was just never highlighted by previous presidents. President Trump is a negotiator. He immediately looked at all of our trade agreements when he took office, and he said, hey, we're being ripped off here by Japan, Canada, South Korea, and these are all our allies. So we're gonna start being treated fairly by our allies. We provide defense. We provide a lot of things for our allies. Just like we do for the European Union, we protect Europe, and it's time we start getting treated fairly in our trade agreements.
3: Of course, Canada's prime minister has a different view of that, saying that the tariffs in this country have been escalated because of tariffs that Donald Trump put on initially. We didn't start this attack is the way the premiers and prime minister have framed this. But in all of this, in the last seconds we have left, do you think Canadians should still consider Americans as friends? Is this relationship intact?
6: Absolutely. We should just, we've watched President Trump negotiate previously. We know this thing's going to be settled here in the next few weeks. They'll come to an agreement that they can both live with. And the Canadians have been and will be our friends going into the future.
3: I appreciate your optimism. It's hard to tell what's going to happen next. Thank you so much for joining us this morning.
6: Thank you for having me on, Susan.
3: You're welcome. Brian Ponnebecker is a retired auto worker who led the group Auto Workers for Trump. He is in New Baltimore, Michigan. Stephen Vaughn is a lawyer, and he is the former general counsel for the United States Trade Representative during President Donald Trump's first administration. He joins us just outside of Washington, D.C. Good morning, Stephen.
7: Good morning.
3: Prime Minister Carney called it a bad deal, one that would destroy big Canadian industries like the auto sector. We heard again from Jameson Greer last night saying Canada was getting the best deal the U.S. has offered anyone. Can both be true?
7: Absolutely. Both can absolutely be true. And obviously, I think Ambassador Greer has made clear that Canada was offered a deal better than anybody else has been given. It sounds like Minister LeBlanc had agreed to the deal and that ultimately the Prime Minister decided to go in a different direction. But that's obviously his choice. But I think it's a real shame that Canada decided not to take the deal that was on the table.
3: Some may interpret the U.S. explanation of this as saying to Canada, it may not be what you want or what you thought was in this deal, but that's what you're getting. Is that fair?
7: Like I said, I think it was a very, I know some of the terms of the deal. I think it was a very generous deal, certainly compared to what anybody else was going to get. I think it's unrealistic for folks in Canada to think that they're going to get the same deal as if they were in Minnesota or Wisconsin or were part of the United States. But compared to other countries, yes, it was a very good deal. And I think Canada should have taken it.
3: There has to be some level of trust, you'd know that, in the final stages of any negotiation. And Prime Minister Carney has said that the U.S. wanted to rewrite the deal at any time in the future, that sometimes the U.S. signature was in pencil. How would that work?
7: I thought that was, I didn't understand that point. I mean, obviously, countries renegotiate deals all the time, but the European Union did a deal with this administration. Japan did a deal with this administration. Korea did a deal with this administration. Most of the big economies have done deals with this administration. I think the administration has shown it's practical, it's pragmatic, it's trying to get something that works for both sides. And I think that's what was on the table here.
3: Stephen, how would you describe the general feeling in the U.S. right now about this trade dispute?
7: I think obviously, people are frustrated that they weren't able to reach an agreement. Obviously Canada never gets as much coverage up here. I mean, down here as the relationship gets up there. And I think people are going to look and see what this means for the overall U.S. economy. We're starting to see a lot of really good economic numbers down here. Obviously, as you know, the stock market is doing very well. So if the numbers continue to improve, if we see more manufacturing jobs and more production here in the United States, I don't think it will get as much attention down here as it gets up there.
3: We know, though, that tariffs, counter tariffs, mean that Americans will feel the impact as this has escalated. How much are they worried when they're already battling rising costs of living?
7: Well, I think I think most people recognize the rising costs of living are more related to the energy costs. In other words, we've had the tariffs have been in place. You know, a lot of these tariffs have been in place going all the way back to 2017. And at the beginning of the year, you know, before energy costs started to rise, we really weren't seeing that much inflation in the United States. So, you know, we'll see how it all plays out. But I think as your previous guest just talked about, we tried free trade for a long time. It didn't really work out for us. The voters wanted to go in a different direction. And I think that's going to be true no matter who gets who's in power for the next few years.
3: This is definitely an evolving story. And we're hearing this morning from Dominic LeBlanc, the minister responsible for Canada-U.S. trade, that the U.S. is walking back on some of the contentious issues, including French language and Canadian culture. And Canada has also taken fish and seafood products off their tariff list. Do you see a thaw happening?
7: Well, Like I said, I think it's a great deal. If there are political things that need to happen, you know, to make that deal happen, I think that's fine. I think the U.S. has been pretty clear. The French language stuff was not really in the deal in the way it was described. But if it helps to sort of say that they've changed their position on that and that makes it easier to get to a deal, then that would be great.
3: It feels, though, at least publicly, that we're in a bit of a tariff standoff. So you're an expert negotiator. What does it take now to bring down the temperature on both sides and get back to the table? And do you think this has been a mortal blow?
7: Well, I think you clearly had an agreement between Ambassador Greer and Mr. LeBlanc. They did. I think everybody recognizes that they reached an agreement. And I think most people recognize that Prime Minister Carney decided, you know, to walk away from that agreement. There is now obviously going to be concern in the administration that the prime minister is more interested in certain political issues, perhaps, than he is in getting a good trade deal. So I think part of what you would need to see is a desire on the part of the prime minister to really come back and look at these things in a practical way. And hopefully that's what the minister's comments are setting up.
3: Some Canadians would say that it's not clear at all who added last-minute demands and what those demands were. None of us were in the room. What message do you hope that Canadians listening to this will take away?
7: Well, I would point out that the Americans have done this administration has done deals with many, many, many countries. And most of those deals are implemented or are in place today. And so when we hear this description of last minute changes, that's not consistent with the history of this administration. When President Trump announces that he's made a deal, that usually means he's made a deal. So I think America was prepared to do this deal. I think they believed that they had a deal. I think the ambassador explained all of that very clearly last night on CBC. And, you know, I think Canadians should really look very, very closely at what was actually on the table. And I think when they look at it, they'll see it's a very good deal for both countries.
3: Just finally, would you acknowledge there is a breakdown in trust, though?
7: Well, I mean, you know, that everybody has to kind of make a decision about how much they think they can trust everybody else. Obviously, for example, we see Canada threatening our tech sector. We see Canada threatening to cut off things like potash. We see a lot of anti-American propaganda going on up in Canada. This is something that people on both sides of the border have to decide. But again, I think if you look at the deal that was on the table, if you look at the actual facts of what the administration was willing to do, they were offering Canada a very generous deal and a deal that every other country on earth would take in a heartbeat.
3: All right, we'll have to leave it at that. Thank you so much for joining us.
7: Thank you.
3: Stephen Vaughn is a lawyer and former general counsel for the United States Trade Representative during President Donald Trump's first administration. Daniel Dresner is the academic dean and a distinguished professor of international politics at the Fletcher School at Tufts University. Good morning.
8: Good morning, Susan.
3: You've described the situation we're in tariff-wise as, quote, galactically stupid. The Wall Street Journal's editorial board called it the dumbest trade war in history. What's so stupid about it?
8: Well, basically, since NAFTA, you can argue that the North American manufacturing sector has been highly integrated. And that's particularly true with respect to autos. And it's also true with respect to our energy market. And this is one of the great strengths of both the Canadian and American economies, is the idea that you're simply optimizing production. It doesn't necessarily matter whether there's a component made in Canada or a component made in the United States. That was renegotiated with CUSMA, as you pointed out. To suddenly decide you want to tear that up and claim, as Howard Lutnick, Secretary of Commerce, has claimed, or as your previous guest claimed, we need to somehow relocate manufacturing jobs to the United States, disrupts all of that. It creates a deadweight loss in terms of economic cost, both for the U.S. economy and for the Canadian economy, two of the most integrated economies in the world. And the dispute is over, you know, the claims that American negotiators have made that somehow Canadians are really sticking it to the United States is over what I can truly say are picayune issues. And it's not worth disrupting the entire economic relationship for that.
3: It does seem, however, from some commentators that Americans buy the president's assertion that Canada, quote, is ripping us off. Is that accurate?
8: No, it's not accurate in the slightest. If you take a look at public opinion polling on how Americans feel about Canadians, you've seen a mild decline in how Republicans feel about Canadians. But even among Republicans, who are obviously the most receptive to President Trump's rhetoric, over 60% of Republicans still look at Canadians favorably. The fundamental fact is Americans like Canadians. And so the president's rhetoric to try to somehow demonize Canada and make it seem like it's just, you know, stealing American jobs, by and large, is not working, which is one of the reasons why politically this is a stupid tactic for the United States or for the Trump administration. As you've pointed out, you know, Canadians are extremely exercised about this. And as a result, Prime Minister Carney has extremely strong favorable ratings in terms of responding. That is not true on the U.S. side. There is not a lot of support in the United States for escalating a trade war with Canada, particularly escalating a trade war over a trade deal that the Trump administration negotiated in its first term.
3: Yes, that's true. You know, one of the questions we have in Canada is are Americans paying attention to this? It's summer. There's lots of concerns about how to pay for all kinds of things on both sides of the border. So is it making an impact, and will these tariffs register?
8: I think the answer is Americans are not paying attention yet. The fundamental truth about Americans is that it's not that Americans are isolationist or that they're internationalist. Americans fundamentally don't care about international relations right up until the moment that it affects their bottom line. And all of the tariffs that we're talking about right now have yet to actually be implemented. So I think it's going to take a little time for this to trickle down into how ordinary Americans feel about this. But I will say that in all likelihood, the Americans that are paying the most attention to this are the ones in Maine, in Ohio, in Michigan, in Alaska, in New Hampshire, states bordering Canada, states that have relatively pivotal Senate elections coming up that could affect control of the Senate come November.
3: We heard one of our guests this morning say that he believes that Trump is the best negotiator in the world.
8: Yes, I laughed at that. That was very amusing to me.
3: Okay, so what effect has had this break-off had on his reputation as a negotiator? It doesn't seem, according to our guests, that it has diminished it.
8: I mean, it's telling that I believe Trump told CNN's Jim Sciutto when Sciutto asked him, did you change the conditions of the deal at the last minute? Trump said, yes, that sounds like me. And he didn't deny it. The truth is that Trump is, as negotiators go, pretty bad, actually. This is someone who had to declare bankruptcy multiple times when he was in the private sector. While you can point to a couple of trade deals that have been signed in his in his first year in office, they're pretty modest, to be honest. Actually, the biggest accomplishment in terms of international agreements that Trump has achieved was, in fact, CUSMA. And it's telling that he is then ripping that up. I would hereby challenge the Trump administration to point to any other international agreement that it has actually negotiated, that has actually managed to sustain itself over time. The truth is that when it comes to negotiations, Trump, even if he says he likes a deal, will often walk away from it or claim that he can revoke it due to presidential power, due to his Article II powers. And so, you know, this is always the issue in terms of negotiating. Trump believes in tactical flexibility. He likes to be unpredictable, and he thinks that gives him a tactical advantage in negotiations. But the problem you always have to ask if you're on the other side is, do you trust Donald Trump to stick to any agreement that's actually signed? And think of the number of deals that ostensibly have been signed that wind up not getting implemented. The Islamabad Memorandum of Understanding with Iran is the most recent example of that.
3: We just have less than a half a minute left, but you mentioned the upcoming midterms in America. Do you think that this trade dispute will impact a political fallout leading into those midterms?
8: Yes, it absolutely will. As I said, in Maine, in Michigan, in Ohio, and in Alaska, you have very competitive Senate elections, elections that could tip the balance of power in the Senate. And I guarantee you the Democrats are going to use this as a way to continue to hammer the issue of affordability. And contrary to what your previous guests have said, the primary focus that Americans have in terms of the U.S. economy is not jobs, it's prices. And this trade war is going to increase those prices.
3: Daniel, thanks so much.
8: Thank you.
3: Daniel Dresner is the academic dean and a distinguished professor of international politics at the Fletcher School at Tufts University. He's in Newton, Massachusetts.
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11: 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Wile E. Coyote and Roadrunner are back in this live-action animation, and you'll hear whether it has what it takes to bring in audiences.
9: 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The CBC News is next. Coming up in an hour, it's Q.
12: After 7 years, musician Sarah Bareilles is back with a brand new album called Good Grief. It was born out of some of the most difficult times in her life, including losing friends and an unsuccessful journey with IVF. She'll tell you what she's learned about hope after loss.
13: This is CBC News from Vancouver. Good morning, I'm Drew Karakas. Foreign Affairs Minister Anita Anand says the number of missing Canadians in Nepal has climbed to 30, and she warns that may yet increase. More than 1,300 people are still unaccounted for following yesterday's devastating flash floods. More than 360 people have died, with officials saying that number will rise as well. As Willie Lowry reports, rescue efforts are being hindered by the weather and the mountainous terrain.
14: Emergency crews are in a race against time as they attempt to find hundreds of missing people in Nepal and Tibet. Among the missing are hundreds of foreign nationals, many on hiking trips in the remote region. The flood destroyed entire villages. Bishalnath Upreti is the president of the Nepal Center for Disaster Management.
15: Now, the biggest problem I see from today onwards is how do we bring the relief materials there? So it's such a huge population and so scattered. So not a lot of people can go there for relief work distribution and all that.
14: Scientists believe the flood was likely caused by a huge chunk of glacial ice breaking off, leading to a massive slide of ice, mud, and rock that ripped through the area's rivers, communities, and infrastructure. Willie Lowry, CBC News, London.
13: A member of the former BC Liberal government was one of those at a meeting at a Vancouver restaurant yesterday discussing the province's political future. The meeting included members of the business community and former politicians. It comes amid turmoil within the BC Conservative Party. Two more MLAs walked away from the Conservative caucus yesterday, bringing the total to five in the past 2 weeks. The party's splintering has led to discussions about whether a new centrist party would appeal to voters. Colin Hanson, BC's former Liberal finance minister, wouldn't go into specifics about the meeting.
16: It was just a chance for people to get together and talk about what's important in terms of what the voters want to see in British Columbia and what the future of the province should look like.
13: Earlier this week, former Conservative MLAs Peter Millibar and Ian Paton announced they plan to form a new party in the legislature. A Vancouver woman says it appears some people are snapping up free passes to the popular Joffrey Lakes Provincial Park near Pemberton and are then selling them online. Gazella Akhondi says she tried to book a pass on the BC Parks website, but says they were all taken within a few seconds. She says she later went to a Facebook group and found people who were offering to sell passes. The ministry says it's looking into irregular booking patterns. The province implemented free day-use passes during the pandemic and kept the system in place because it helped reduce environmental damage and congestion. Police in northern France say a driver deliberately rammed a car into a group of pedestrians late last night. One person is dead, 10 others are injured, 7 critically. Officials say they don't believe the incident was a terrorist attack. They believe it followed a fight at a local bar. Former Bosnian Serb military leader and convicted war criminal Ratko Mladic has died in prison. The 84-year-old was serving a life sentence in The Hague for genocide and crimes against humanity. Mladic led forces during the Bosnian War in the 1990s. He was responsible for the 1995 Srebrenica massacre that saw the deaths of more than 8,000 Muslim men and boys. 4 minutes past 9 o'clock, Stephanie Hungerford is here with one more look at the roads.
17: Northbound for both North Shore bridges, seeing delays this morning. Southbound for the Massey Tunnel is backed up to Blundell. We're seeing slowdowns for the S-curve on the 91 northbound as you make your way onto the east-west connector. And there is some buildup northbound for the Queensborough Bridge this morning into New West.
13: Thank you, Stephanie. That's the CBC News from Vancouver. We'll have more news on CBC Radio 1 in half an hour. I'm Drew Karakas. Taking a look at the forecast now for Metro Vancouver and the South Coast, mainly cloudy today. There's a chance of showers this afternoon. There's also a risk of lightning, the high near 19. Tonight, partly cloudy conditions with a low down to 15 degrees. Tomorrow, we're expecting clouds and a chance of showers in the afternoon. Tomorrow's high near 20. The extended forecast is calling for a mix of sun and cloud on Saturday, mainly cloudy conditions Sunday and Monday. Right now in Vancouver, 17 degrees and cloudy.
18: I'm Susan Ormiston, and you're listening to The Current. Imagine you were an American soldier stationed in Virginia around the time of the Second World War. You were about to ship out to Guantanamo Bay, Cuba. Many of these soldiers would have written letters back home. But thanks to a new kind of technology back then, some of those soldiers would have also been able to walk into a little booth and record a message on a small disc, a phonograph record.
19: Greetings and hello, you lucky people. I won the USO down here in Norfolk, so I decided I'd give you a chance to hear my happy voice once more before we sail from the States. We got our orders, and I guess we're leaving for Guantanamo Bay, Cuba, Monday sometime. We're supposed to get down to Texas and then to Panama.
18: The sound of that soldier's happy voice was recorded and then pressed onto a record on the spot. He could then pop it in an envelope and send it in the mail back to family and friends. It's kind of like an early voice note, like the kind we send multiple times a day now via text message. And it turns out that this mode of communication was a lot more common back then than most of us realize. People could use these recording booths at tourist spots like the Empire State Building in New York and send a report back about their travels.
20: My name is Hope R. Barrett. And we are at top of the Empire State Building in New York City, famous office of the world. Now, if you were in the wrong prospect, Miss Marie Henderson, say something.
18: Canadians also had access to these recording devices. Here's a message recording in Toronto in 1960.
21: Mum and Dad, well, this is Cheryl. I just thought I'd make a record to for a surprise. I'm at the Canadian National Exhibition now with Dave and Charles and his friend Bob, and we've been looking at the automobiles and the engineering, and we're just going to go up the Medway now and look at a few more. I'm doing fine at work, and I'm quite happy here, and you've no need to worry. Dave and I are going to the opera later on to see The Marriage and Othello, and I'll write and let you know all about that.
18: How sweet is that? In fact, people all around the world sent messages in all different languages.
22: Pienso en ti y las lágrimas surgen al añorar nuestras bellas noches de ensueño y su musa y
23: nuestra voz. Ton visage n'a pas cette haineuse ardeur, ni ce masque, ce petit courage, like ce masque de la grandeur.
18: A bit scratchy, but the reason we can hear all those recordings from the 1930s, 40s, and 50s is thanks to Princeton University professor and media historian Thomas Levine. He's the creator of the world's only archive of these voice letters. Matt Galloway spoke with Thomas Levine in May. Here's their conversation.
24: Tell me more about this. These are fascinating recordings, and they're actual vinyl records that were pressed up in a booth.
25: The material of these records varies greatly. Some of the early ones are made of aluminum. Some of the others are made of various kinds of cardboard vinyl hybrids. The important double quality that these discs had to have was that they needed to be light to be able to be sent through the mail. They needed to be robust enough so that during that postal travel, they wouldn't get damaged, but they also needed to be soft enough so that during the recording process, which was a kind of engraving, a kind of cutting away of the surface, of the smooth surface of the blank disc, they would be soft enough for the needle to actually cut the recording as the people spoke.
24: And you would just go into a booth and insert your money into the machine, and then you could record your thoughts.
25: You would do this in a booth. If you were of a certain cultural status, you could maybe have such a machine at home. And yes, you would just, it was available to everyone, and you could simply record up to 2 to 3 minutes, depending on the speed of the recording, and out would come a record, and for a few cents more, an envelope that you could use to send it through the mail.
24: How common were these machines?
25: Remarkably widespread. You would find them all over the United States, all over Canada, South America, Europe. What's astonishing is that this was a major form of audio communication that is completely forgotten, overlooked, unknown.
24: It sounds remarkable. I mean, it's this window into the past that I think a lot of people would not know about. And the thing is, you record it and then you would send it off and people would have the technology at home to be able to play these messages.
25: That is precisely what made this particular form of voicemail, and there were others, so successful. Because having recorded this gramophone record wherever you did, you would send it home, and by the 1930s and 40s, most people had a gramophone player in their living room, and thus needed no special technology to play it back.
24: It's fascinating that you call it voicemail. I mean, we use that phrase, I'm going to leave you a voicemail, or I would leave you a voicemail on the phone. But this is actually voices sent through the mail.
25: This is literally voicemail. And indeed, one of the ways I did research on this was to look at postal archives, because for voices to be sent through the mail, there had to be a special tariff, a phonopost tariff. So, in fact, in 1939, at the major convention of the International Postal Union in Buenos Aires, Argentina, they agreed on this tariff, which is, in a certain sense, what made it possible to send a record cheap enough. It wasn't any longer tariffed as a package, but now had a special letter-like postal tariff.
24: How did you get interested in this? Again, a lot of people will just be learning about this for the very first time.
25: I had no idea about this until I stumbled upon one of these voice letter discs at a flea market. And as a media theorist, I was curious and purchased it and started to do research and discovered to my astonishment that there was no literature, there was no archive. It had basically gone unnoticed. And I thought, this is very curious. I wonder, are there many of these? And so I started looking around at flea markets, on eBay, that flea market with metadata, and at auctions, and slowly began to amass what has become a rather substantial collection of such gramophonic voice letters.
24: Describe your substantial collection.
25: It is now close to 5,000 discs, stuffing every filing cabinet and niche of my Princeton office. Many of them have been digitized and transcribed and are online. They stem from all parts of the world. Some of my first are indeed from Argentina, where, by the way, an entirely different structure was in place. There, due not least due to the fact that there was still rather limited amount of literacy, the voice letters could be recorded at the post office, which was a state service, and then sent to you somewhere in the north of Argentina, where your cousin could receive it and play the record at the post office.
24: I spent a couple of hours yesterday on your online archive going through some of these and just listening to them. And what's amazing is that there is a huge swath of, and we heard a little bit of that in the introduction, just this huge range of types of messages that people were sending around. How would you describe kind of the broad categories that these recordings would fall into?
25: Some were news of my travels, some were love letters, some were I really miss home, some were look what a strange thing we just stumbled upon, we're going to try out and see what it means to be recording ourselves. Some were fascination with the possibility that my voice too could sound like a voice on the radio. Some were attempts to archive thoughts for a future, be it for a child who was still young or for a loved one who was absent. The remarkable range also of abilities to speak spontaneously. Some people were very nervous that they wouldn't know what to say, and that's true. Once this recording starts, you have to realize it never stops. There's no post-production, there's no editing, so it will record silence if you don't have anything to say. Some people would be so nervous that they would write out what they wanted to say, and so you hear, sometimes rather wooden, reading of a voice letter, even though some people had incredible skills at spontaneous speaking and would compose the most eloquent and beautifully articulated voice letters without any prompt.
24: Sometimes there would be great passion in what people will record. I want to play one of those love letters. Have a listen to this.
25: Please.
0: Baby, Keiko, honey, I want to see you real bad. It really hurts me to be away from you like I am. At night, I can't sleep. I dream about you. I say your name in my sleep. Oh, gee, I miss you terrible, Keiko. And I really love you. I want to come to Japan as soon as possible and marry you. And
24: that's remarkable. That. It's incredibly intimate to record and then send off through the mail. Is that typical in terms of the tone of some of these messages?
25: There's a huge variety of messages. This one is representative of a certain kind of intimacy. That kind of intimacy was often problematized by the fact that, remember, The gramophone in the 1930s and 40s was most often located in the living room. That meant that when you played it back, you could not be guaranteed that it would only be heard by the loved recipient. So often what you find is hilarious forms of euphemism. Oh, my dear, I miss you so much. Oh, you know what I'm thinking, because it had to be, you know, G-rated because the whole family would most likely be listening to this strange media object that had just arrived in the mail.
24: We were saying earlier that a lot of these came from people who were posted abroad, perhaps serving in the military or what have you. This is from a man named Buzz, recorded at a USO club.
1: Hello, Mary. This is Buzz speaking. We're just loafing around as usual and decided to make use of this little gadget that they have here. I thought you could get a better idea of my voice this way than if I described it to you by mail. One good thing about a recording, you see, is if you don't like it, you can turn the darn thing off. That's something that can't happen when I'm there in person. Boy, I love to talk.
24: How novel was the experience back then of people actually recording their voice and then hearing it back?
25: I just love this recording that you've chosen because it's such a beautiful example of what one could call vernacular media theory. It's somebody reflecting on the fact of the recorded voice and how different it is from the live voice, how different it is from the letter. These are all really interesting questions that this kind of voice, gramophonic voice recorded letter, raise for media theory, right? For many people, this is the first time they were encountering the possibility of recording themselves. And so they imagined the kind of voices they had heard previously as recorded voices on the radio and other kinds of voices that involved being physically absent when your voice is heard, such as telephony. But what's striking about the particular version of recorded voice messages that you have coming from military bases is that, remember, during war, correspondence is censored. How do you censor a voice letter? Well, you have an operator who's standing next to you operating the recording machinery, unlike in the booth where it's completely automatic. So in fact, you have proximate hearing. Somebody is next to you listening to what you're saying. This makes the fact of intimate letters from soldiers at army bases even more extraordinary.
24: We're going to play one more message. This was recorded in 1951 in a beachside motel at a booth in this motel in San Francisco, California.
2: Happy birthday to you. Happy birthday, dear Mildred.
4: Hello, Mildred. How do you like your 32nd birthday party?
5: Oh, I just think it's terrific. Just wonderful.
4: Well, you know we're at Roberts at the beach, and it's March 17th, 1951.
5: It's full of information, aren't you?
4: There are 2.5 people in this booth tonight.
5: Very gay, very funny.
4: Happy birthday, Mildred.
5: Thank you, dear.
4: We only got 10 seconds to go. Goodbye, everybody.
5: You know why he's so smart? It says, warning, 10 seconds to go. Recording ends in 10 seconds.
4: Once again, goodbye, everybody.
24: They had to fill up the final 10 seconds. If you let 10 seconds go to waste, that would be things you couldn't record. What is it like? Part of this is listening back to the past, right? These are people who, they recorded that in 1951, are presumably long gone. And now you're listening back in some ways to this moment. It's different than looking at a photograph in some ways.
25: It is both different and yet deeply similar because, like the photograph, evokes a present. It evokes a powerful sense of the person that is really quite extraordinary, and which many people comment on when listening to voices of their loved ones in previous moments, et cetera, et cetera. What's, of course, extraordinary as well is that when you have such a recording, it reveals many different things. One of the groups of scholars that are particularly interested in my archive are historical linguists, because you have examples of utterance, of vocabulary, of ways of speaking that may not have been recorded or have otherwise been registered for posterity. But you're absolutely right. What I have created is, in an important sense, a ghost archive, an archive of the voices of the dead. And because the voice is so often linked to the living body, the breathing body, the fact that there is a physical presence right there producing that voice, it makes these voices at once deeply powerful and deeply uncanny, deeply strange and deeply magical.
24: This is something that we take for granted now. I was saying earlier about voicemail. Many of us don't leave voicemail anymore because you can just send a text message or what have you. But we have seen the eruption of people leaving voice memos. So you record a voice memo on your phone and you text it to somebody instead of leaving the voice memo. This was that decades and decades ago. What do we learn about the power of the human voice in some ways by listening to this?
25: In an important sense, media archaeology, which is the kind of work that I do and which this is an exemplar of, is a way to help us understand our present media environment by looking at aspects of a prior media environment that is at once very similar and very different. What we have a very good sense of in listening to these letters, in listening to these voices, is how magical, how strange, how unusual the fact of hearing a voice separate from the human body can be. We do take it for granted. I have students who listen to their particularly parental voice messages at 1.5 or 2.0, reducing them to kind of information theoretical objects rather than appreciating the extraordinary fact of a voice emanating from a device that you're holding in your hand. So, yes, I often, when I'm listening to these kinds of recordings, am reminded of how particularly precious the expression of longing and desire and wonder can be when articulated by somebody recording their voice.
24: I also just can't quite imagine what it would have been like in 1951 or earlier to get something like this in the mail. That you have somebody who is on the other side of the world that you miss, and you could read a letter, but that's one thing. But then you hear their voice coming out of the gramophone in the middle of the living room, as you said.
25: It's very important to remember that telephone calls, which we also take for granted now, were then still a relative novelty, were very expensive, and this is something that our current cellular telephony completely occludes. Today, we no longer tariff telephone calls by distance. In the 1940s and 50s, when you made a phone call from San Francisco to New York, it was a much more expensive affair than phoning from San Francisco to Los Angeles. So many of these letters, particularly when they're domestic American letters, go transcontinental because for a few cents, 50 cents, 75 cents, you could send 3 minutes of your voice, whereas the same phone call, if it could be organized, and it was often a complicated matter, would be much more expensive. So there was an economic dimension to it. But of course, also unlike the telephone, this is a phone call, this is a voice from afar that you can repeat again and again. And many of the recordings in my archive that sound less pristine than others may well have been due to this decay of the recording quality may well have been due to the fact that they were played over and over again.
24: Mm. When did people stop sending voicemails?
25: People never stopped sending voicemails. They only started doing it on different platforms. So in the 50s, various forms of magnetic recording on first steel wire. Yes, there were wire recordings, and then reel-to-reel tape, and then, of course, audio cassettes began to displace the gramophone record, not least because, unlike the gramophone record as a voicemail carrier, these new platforms allowed for erasing, editing, re-recording. And so they're, in a certain sense, an entirely different animal.
24: But as I mentioned, these booths exist.

0: the voices of their relatives and, you know, saying, oh, this is my grandfather when he recorded this for my grandmother during their courtship. And I write to them. I say, look, are you really selling the voice of your grandfather? And the answer is often, yes, I am, because I don't have a gramophone. I can't play it. I say, okay, look, sell it to me. I will digitize it and send you an MP3 that you can share with your family. And if you like, I can put it online. And when I put it online, the people who own it can determine very carefully how much access there is. If they say, I only want my family to have access to it, or only scholars, or it's fine, everybody can listen to it. The archive has a very granular permissions logic that allows me to customize that to whatever the people whose records I have digitized would prefer.
1: And so a collector is always collecting. Presumably your archive will continue to grow and grow and grow.
0: A collector is always collecting. It could not have said it better. Yes.
1: Thomas, this is fascinating. It's just really neat to hear these snippets of the past, but the story behind how they were recorded and sent around and what they meant to people is also really quite something. Thank you very much.
0: It's been a pleasure speaking with you.
2: Thomas Levine is a professor of media and cultural theory at Princeton University. He and Matt Galloway spoke in May.

That was Stevie Wonder with Signed, Sealed, and Delivered. Coming up after your regional update, we bring you the final episode of the CBC podcast, Understood Deepfake Porn Empire. I'm Susan Ormiston, and you're listening to The Current.

Good morning. Here are your headlines from the CBC Vancouver newsroom. I'm Renee Lucas. A stretch of the Trans-Canada Highway through the Fraser Canyon is open again. The BC Transportation Ministry says the 2 kilometer area south of Boston Bar will be single-lane alternating traffic, while BC Hydro does restoration work. It's been closed since July 7th due to the Brunswick complex of fires. A Kelowna RCMP officer has been charged with breaching the public's trust. Constable Vince Cesarone was charged August 10th for the alleged crime dating back to March 2024 in Kelowna. No specific details of the offense have been shared. He's suspended with pay as an internal code of conduct investigation also continues. And the Transportation Safety Board says it will deploy investigators to a site near Mission following an incident involving a small plane. BC Emergency Health Services says it received a call to the 13700 block of Stave Lake Road in Hatzik around 10:30 last night. There are no other details at this time. Now the forecast for Metro Vancouver and the South Coast, mainly cloudy with a few showers this afternoon. There's also a high risk of lightning. The high to 19 degrees. Tonight, partly cloudy, the low near 15. Tomorrow, cloudy with a chance of showers in the afternoon and a high to 20. The extended forecast, a mix of sun and clouds Saturday, mainly cloudy Sunday.

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1: I'm Susan Ormiston, and you're listening to The Current. Throughout the summer, we're bringing you the best of CBC podcasts, and today, Understood Deepfake Porn Empire, hosted by journalist Sam Cole. It follows the trail of deep fake porn across three countries and four newsrooms all the way to the source. And a warning, this series is intended for a mature audience. Here's the fourth and final episode.
2: I didn't actually know that much about Mr. Deepfakes. I hadn't heard about the site before.
3: This is Eric Sito. Eric is a senior reporter with the CBC's Visual Investigations Unit. That's how Ross Higgins at Bellingcat knew him.
2: Bellingcat emailed us about a story they'd working on. It was an international collaboration about basically the most notorious deepfake porn site of the world.
3: By this point, Ida Herskind, Zakaria Hamid, and Ross had done everything they could from behind computer screens in Europe. They had usernames, passwords, IP addresses, all of it a pile of evidence that the person behind MrDeepfakes.com was David Doe. What they couldn't do was go and knock on his front door. But Eric, based in Toronto, he could. Before signing on, Eric had to check things out himself. He's an investigative reporter, right? This story might have been crazy, but this was not the first time crazy things have landed in his inbox. And he has an opening question for when they do.
2: How do we kill a story? Just being a devil's advocate, trying to find a reason why this isn't a story.
3: Eric started doing his own digging. Could there be a gap in the research the Europeans had sent him? Could there be a different David Doe? Did all of this really actually line up?
2: And there were so many links, like it was so vast that for all the attempts of us going, okay, why is this not a story? It all always came back to David Doe in Ontario.
3: Eric and the CBC team write back. We're in.
2: Just think of it as them handing us a baton and saying, this is the hunt, right? How do we track him down?
3: Since MrDeepfakes.com hit the scene, over 70,000 deepfake porn videos targeting thousands of people have been posted. Now, almost a year after Ida Herskind started her investigation in Copenhagen, the digital chase is over. And on the ground in Toronto, the real world chase is on. I'm Sam Cole. And this is the final episode of Understood, Deepfake Porn Empire. Episode 4, The Fake Porn Pharmacist. If you're leveling these kinds of allegations at someone, you can't just show up at their house with a camera. You need to give them ample chances to respond first. So, the first step was for Eric and his team to send David Doe an email.
2: Our reporting will identify you as the key person behind Mr. Deepfakes. We're requesting an on-camera interview with you.
3: We'd like to include. It's straightforward. We know you're involved in Mr. Deepfakes. We want to talk to you.
2: Can you acknowledge receipt of this email? No response.
3: They sent it to four different email addresses, each attached to one of David Doe's domains and usernames.
4: They even put an email tracker so they could see that David Doe was opening the email several times, multiple times, without responding.
3: He never replied to any of them. So they had to try something else.
2: We wanted to deliver a letter to him in person.
3: Which means they needed to find him in real life.
2: So we called his work.
5: Please wait while I transfer your call.
2: Hi, David Doe, please.
6: Lunch break.
2: Okay.
6: Can you call maybe half an hour later?
2: Half an hour? Yeah, we can call back. This is the big moment for us, right? Like, we now know he's working today. He's on lunch. So we decided we needed to go in the hospital to hand deliver this letter to him. We're going to get this letter to him this day.
3: Okay. Most hospitals have two pharmacies, one for the public that anyone can access. And somewhere in the middle of the maze that is most big hospitals is another. The inpatient pharmacy. That's the one where David Doe worked. And to get to it, you need clearance, which Eric did not have.
2: Here we are wandering the hospital, trying to figure out how do we find an inpatient And how do we get into a place that requires an access card, essentially?
3: Eric's a video reporter, but he's not going to film inside a hospital without permission. So he hits record on his voice memo app and drops his phone in his pocket.
7: Hi there. I'm just looking to speak to a pharmacist, an inpatient there.
2: I was told to come down this way. So we were walking around the hospital, we were asking people. I remember, like, hey, do you know where inpatient pharmacy is? And then he finally pointed me down the hall here. We went down an elevator around a corridor down this long hall. And then I knocked on the door of this place I'm not supposed to be at this point. And someone comes to the door.
7: Hello. Is David Joe here, for chance?
2: And they're like, yep, 1 second.
7: Okay, thank you.
2: I'm standing in the doorway and he comes around the corner and I'm like, this is the David Doe from all the videos, from the photos we've seen. This is David Doe for sure. And I remember thinking, okay, here we go.
7: Hey there. Sorry, this is your name?
2: My name is Eric C. I'm from the CBC. We've been trying to get on for the last few weeks about the story working on the street.
7: Okay.
2: And he's like, I don't know what you're talking about.
7: I'm at work right now.
2: Yeah.
7: Can we go outside and talk with him?
2: And I was thinking in my head, I don't want to do this in his workplace. It's like, it's awkward. It's uncomfortable. So I'm like, can we go outside? But he said, I have to go back to work. And I'm like, hold on. We've been trying to get a hold of you. I want to give you this letter. And he took it begrudgingly.
7: I had to go back to work.
2: What do you think? Well, there's a lot of people out
7: there. I'm sorry. Okay.
2: You have my number. And so that was our first interaction with David Doe. It was crazy. Yeah, it was crazy. I was surprised at how kind of meek he was and truly not who you would expect to be the architect of the biggest deepfake porn site in the world.
3: Now they're expecting to wait to see if David Doe responds. To deny any involvement in the website, to defend himself. Instead, something else entirely happens.
2: Almost immediately after, all of his social profiles went down. His family's social profiles went down, right? So now he's kind of like gone off the map, really, like digitally.
3: The Canadians send an update to the Europeans. Letter in hand, socials down. Eric does a stakeout. They have three cars surrounding Doe's house. A producer in the front, a producer at the end of the block, and Eric in the back alley. The plan wasn't to try to interview David Doe at his front door, but to follow him when he left and try to talk to him somewhere neutral, like a parking lot.
2: So here we are, we're setting it up. It's like 6 a.m, we're hanging out here, and 5 hours goes by and no sign of anything, no sign of movement coming from his house. And we're like wondering, okay, we gotta call this. Like, there's probably nothing happening. So we decided, let's call his work. And I remember we called the pharmacy and they said that he was not in today. I'm like, okay. And then we found out that he actually was gone. He actually gone on vacation. So we're like, is it because of us? Is it because something he had planned? We didn't know. There's so many questions we had as a team wondering what was going on.
3: Eric sends a message to Ross, Zach, and Ida. David Doe is gone. Ross Higgins and the team at Bellingcat decided to figure it out.
4: And suddenly, Bellingcat, they could see that he was active on his Airbnb profile.
8: And we found out, based on Airbnb reviews, that he'd gone to Portugal.
4: And he was renting a beautiful house close to Lisbon.
3: And it's while they're watching this unfold that something even wilder happens. Zakaria Hamid.
9: We had a signal group where, you know, we're going back and forth about findings and publishing and just, you know, logistical stuff, right? And then one of the Bellingcat researchers just wrote, I think the website has shut down, LOL.
3: LOL.
9: Yeah. And then, you know, we all scrambled. We went, like, jumped on the website and we everybody saw the same thing. Shut down notice, you know?
3: On May 4th, 2025, just weeks after Eric confronted David Doe in person, MrDeepFakes.com went dark.
4: And everybody were like writing and calling each other, like, have you seen it today, this morning? Like, the site is down. It has this shutdown notice.
2: And it basically said, a critical service provider has terminated service permanently. Data loss has made it impossible to continue operation.
3: Zach could hardly believe it.
9: Is this happening? You know, is this true?
2: It actually blew me away. Of all the stories that I've done, of all the investigations I've done, I never experienced something where this had been a direct result impact like this right away.
4: It was just like this very, very nice feeling, because I had been so frustrated doing this project that it had no consequences. So having this platform being shut down was the greatest feeling ever.
2: We had an emergency meeting as a team and we were like, what are we going to do here? The website's down. We knew we needed to get ahead of this.
3: With MrDeepfakes.com down and the headlines moving on, they know if they stop now, if they don't publish and name him now, David Doe could just slink away into obscurity. And the team was not prepared to let that happen. But at this point, they don't know if David Doe is even in the country. Eric had been checking.
2: Just to see if there are lights on in the house, no movement whatsoever.
3: But that Sunday, Eric went back one more time.
2: And as I was approaching his house, I saw lights. I immediately took a photo of it and I sent it to the team. I said, he's back. We need to move on this like right away.
3: The next morning, Eric and the CBC team are there.
2: And 6 o'clock rolls around, 7 o'clock rolls around, 8 o'clock rolls around, no movements.
3: Nothing.
2: We're sitting there like, okay, we're running out of time, guys. Like, what are we doing here?
3: 9 o'clock rolls around. People again are walking their dogs, driving their kids to school. They're starting to pack it up, call it in, when Eric sees something.
2: Out of the corner of my eye, see in the passenger mirror, a Tesla start to approach. It drives past us and I see the garage door open at its house. And I freaked out. I was like, that's him. I jumped out of the car. I dragged producer Katie, like, let's go, we gotta go. I ran straight to his garage while it was opening, as he was pulling up his Tesla. And I stood there and I had to buy time because I knew that Katie hadn't got the cameras rolling yet, or she was still fixing them. She was running and fumbling, right? This is it, this is our chance. So I'm in front of the garage and I remember he pulls down his window and he's like, excuse me. And I'm like, Katie, are you rolling? She's like, yes.
10: Yeah, ma'am.
11: David, can I talk to you right now? I'm the reporter at CBC News.
3: David Doe says, I don't want to be recorded, please.
11: We've been trying to talk to you for weeks about Mr. Deepfakes and your role in it and why you do what you do. We just want to talk to you about why you do it. I know you have to go, but we want answers. We've been trying to talk to you for weeks. David.
3: Sorry, I can't talk to you right now. Please let me park my car.
11: David, there's been thousands of people, like all these people we talked to, say they're humiliated, they're victimized. David, you know that. They're being victimized, they feel humiliated, they feel like they're being psychological, emotional damage. Like, why are you doing this?
3: David Doe gives up on parking the car. His garage door starts closing, and he starts slowly driving away.
11: Why did you create this website?
12: Stop.
11: But David, why did you create the website? Why are you doing what you do?
2: You see in movies and TV shows, you'd hear the car peeling out, but here you heard a Tesla going out with a soft hum backing out of the alley.
3: Eric's producer, Katie, stops following the car, but keeps filming. It's a wide shot, rows of garage doors down an alley. Eric is walking slowly after the Tesla as it reverses out. His arms out, palms up, beseeching. David Doe backs up and is gone.
2: That was our last interaction with David Doe.
3: Eric posts in the group Signal chat, we got him. Do you want to see the video?
9: The whole show ended when we got that video, right? It was that feeling. It was crazy.
4: I remember sitting at my desk in my office, opening the link, seeing the video, seeing Eric confronting David Doe in the Tesla, like right in his face, asking, what do you want to say to all these women? And I just remember his face, David Doe, like he had this face, you know, closing his eyes, backing his car. He said something like, no, I don't want to be on a camera. And I just thought, you don't want to be on a camera, but all these women on your platform, they didn't want to be in a video.
8: All he wanted to say was, I don't want to be filmed. I don't want to be filmed. And I thought, isn't that beautifully ironic?
3: On May 7th, 2025, four newsrooms hit publish. The team watched as ripples from their reporting made their way around the world. And then they watched as those ripples turned into waves.
2: What we learned soon after was that David Doe had been fired from his job. And then he was now under investigation by the College of Pharmacists in Ontario, which is the regulator there, which as the end result could mean losing his license.
3: Then a Danish politician started calling for David Doe's extradition, wanting to see him criminally tried in Denmark. Soon after, another politician in the Netherlands did the same.
2: Like, that's a serious... When people are calling for your extradition, that's a big deal.
3: But extradition depends on something called double criminality. If a country wants someone extradited, whatever they've been accused of doing usually has to be a crime in both places. And in Canada, David Doe didn't meet the criteria.
2: It's not illegal to create or share deepfake pornography in Canada yet.
3: Yet. That spring, the spring of 2025, as the team tracked down David Doe and reported this story, there was an election coming up. Liberal candidate and future Prime Minister Mark Carney made a commitment.
10: We will make producing and distributing non-consensual sexual deepfakes a criminal offense.
3: This winter, Canada's Department of Justice told us the same thing. An announcement is coming. A bill will be tabled. And then it happened.
12: It's such a massive bill. Just give me a sec.
3: Susie Dunn was one of the first people who reached out to me after I published that initial story about deepfake porn way back in 2017. She's a law professor at Dalhousie University.
12: And if you look to paragraph 15, it says that 162.1, which is the intimate image, is for a term of not more than 10 years.
3: C-16 proposes changes to make it a crime in Canada, punishable by up to 10 years in prison, to distribute or threaten to distribute intimate images. And it includes deepfakes in that clause.
12: So I'm still really chewing on that language. Like, it was only released in the last few weeks. And the challenge is there's not a lot of laws to compare it to. We're going to see how the courts are going to interpret that language. And then the government might have to circle back and change the language. But I imagine one of the things that the government is really concerned about is making sure that the definition is narrow enough so that it doesn't over broadly impact people's freedom of expression.
3: Susie has good reason to hope the Canadian government is concerned about this, because there is another law to compare it to. One critics say got this balance disturbingly wrong. On a sunny May morning in 2025, just as the news was spreading that MrDeepfakes.com had shut down, Melania Trump stepped up to a microphone in front of the White House to make a rare speech in support of a new bill, the Take It Down Act. By the time her husband's Sharpie came out to sign the bill into law, the Take It Down Act was already being framed in the headlines as the solution to non-consensual intimate images, NCII, and specifically, deepfake porn.
13: I think that this was pitched as, let's criminalize the actual use of NCII, and then let's give victims a really simple and effective way of removing these images.
3: Aaron Mackey tracks internet law for a living. He is the Free Speech and Transparency Litigation Director at the Electronic Frontier Foundation, and he's one of those critics.
13: The problem is the takedown provision doesn't actually map the same definitions of NCII that are found in the criminal provision.
3: Okay. The Take It Down Act essentially has two parts. The first part made it illegal at the federal level to knowingly create or distribute non-consensual intimate images, including deepfakes. And in this part of the law, the definition of what counts as a non-consensual intimate image is written narrowly.
13: The criminal provisions talk about how it has to be a depiction in which it's clear that it was distributed or published or created as an invasion of privacy or as a means of trying to harm someone.
3: And Aaron says that that part of the law is great. The issue, he says, is with the second part of the law, the takedown provision.
13: The broader concern with this takedown provision of take it down is that it may not actually help vindicate victims of NCII, but could also be used as a censorship regime.
3: The takedown provision defines what is takedownable simply as an intimate visual depiction. That phrasing, Aaron says, is so general, it could, in practice, be used for almost any depiction that someone doesn't like.
13: The fact that the president saw this as a means to use this bill to remove speech that he said was like treating him worse online.
14: And I'm going to use that bill for myself, too, if you don't mind. Because nobody gets treated worse than I do online. Nobody.
13: Just perfectly shows like this is a censorship regime. Its broad terms can be used to take down a whole bunch of speech that is an NCII.
3: Only time will tell how it will play out. To be clear, Aaron is not saying there shouldn't be a way for targets of deepfake porn to get that content taken down, just that the law needs to be written more carefully to discourage misuse. And in addition to the people targeted by deepfake porn, there's another group of victims, people that the Take It Down Act in the US and the proposed Protecting Victims Act in Canada leave out entirely.
4: This is also a crime against the porn workers' bodies because they haven't asked for their material being used in different ways with other people's faces. When all comes to an end, the biggest key word here is consent.
3: Taylor Klein, the deepfake target we heard from in episode 2, brought this up as well.
15: People's work got stolen. Like, that's their property. That's their work. So that's money that's being stolen from them. And it's my consent that's being stolen from me. So there's, you know, there's no, everyone gets hurt in this process. There's no winners here.
3: So even as these laws are being framed as a solution to deepfake porn, it leaves out the people whose bodies and performances are often the raw material for making it. In Canada, Bill C-16 has not yet been ratified. It still has to go through Parliament. If Bill C-16 does become law, it's unclear what will happen to David Doe, if anything. The website is down. Doe wasn't making this stuff while a law was in place. We reached out to him, putting the same questions and allegations to him as Eric, Ida, Zach, and Ross. But no answer.
4: So what I would like to ask David Doe would really be like, have you ever thought about the consequences? Have you ever thought about the trauma it is for these women to see themselves and also the consequences for our democracy? I would love for him to tell and elaborate why they deserve it and how he thinks that it is to see oneself in a video like this.
3: The last time David Doe, or at least someone claiming to be him, really spoke to the media were interviews where he was able to stay anonymous. In a BBC documentary, they put some of those same questions to a person identifying themselves as the owner of Mr. Deepfakes, with an actor speaking his words.
16: A lot of people will say, how can you create deepfakes of women? How can you respect women if you work on this website? I guess like a lot of things in life, the answers aren't really simple, right? Part of me is in denial about the impact on women. I can see where women are coming from. I get that there's a cause. Well, the psychological effects can of course affect celebrities as much as non-celebrities. It can affect anybody. I haven't told my wife. I'm also afraid of how it might affect her knowing that I work on something like this. I need to look deep down and see what's acceptable. If laws come out and laws are fair and right, we will follow the law.
3: now that the site is gone, what does that mean for the landscape of deepfakes? Where do you kind of see it landing in like the impact scale of how important this has been?
8: I don't think anything can eliminate this problem entirely. It's a Pandora's box. So my main objective of doing this is to say to people, okay, you don't have to put up with this. We've used a methodology that people can replicate. So you better believe if another website comes along and gets as big as Mr. Deepfakes, we are going to investigate it. And we're going to set ourselves the challenge of seeing who is behind this site.
3: A few years ago, deepfake porn still had some barriers to entry. It took skill, time, forums, guides. There was a learning curve. Now, if you want to make deepfake porn, you don't need to learn anything at all. The tools are migrating from niche corners of the internet into mainstream AI systems. In early January 2026, regulators in the UK opened an investigation into X, you know, Twitter, focused on reports that X's chatbot, Grok, was being used to generate sexually explicit synthetic images, including images of underage girls. X is not some niche website or forum. It's a household name platform owned by Elon Musk, the richest man in the world, with a tool for deepfake porn effectively built right in. Taylor Klein was deepfaked back in 2020, before most people had even heard of deepfakes. She sees the growing threat, and she's not about to back down.
15: Being able to show that we're not just going to let this happen to people goes deeper than just getting Mr. Deepfakes taken down. I think it shows that we as like society don't think this is okay, and we're going to fight.
1: That was the final episode of Understood: Deepfake Porn Empire. You can find the full series wherever you get your podcasts. 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Stay tuned to Radio 1 for Q. I'm Susan Ormiston, sitting in for Matt Galloway. 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

0: This is CBC Radio 1, 88.1 FM and 690 AM in Vancouver. 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A police recruitment campaign that capitalized on the popularity of true crime. 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
2: After 7 years, musician Sarah Bareilles is back with a brand new album called Good Grief. It was born out of some of the most difficult times in her life, including losing friends and an unsuccessful journey with IVF. She'll tell you what she's learned about hope after loss.
3: This is CBC News from Vancouver. Good morning, I'm Drew Karakas. Officials in Nepal and Tibet say the number of people missing following yesterday's catastrophic flash flood is now more than 1,400, including at least 30 Canadians. The death toll stands at 360, but it's expected to climb even higher after a torrent of flood water and mud swept through several communities. Nepal has deployed more than 2,000 troops to help with the search for survivors, but the rescue effort has been hampered by rain, rugged mountainous terrain, and deep mud. Shrinkala Thapa is with the Red Cross in Nepal. She says the scale of the disaster is still emerging.
4: Some of the parts where this disaster happened is very difficult to reach. The extension of information and how the disaster is impacting and what kind of resources would be required to recover is still yet to come and looks like it's much, much bigger than what it looked like in 2 days of time.
3: Experts believe the flash flood was likely caused by a landslide triggered by a glacial collapse. There's concern an ongoing buildup of debris in rivers could cause a second flood. People in Quebec will go to the polls on October 5th. The economy and the U.S. trade war are expected to be major issues in the 39-day campaign. Quebec independence could also be a factor. Right now, polls suggest the separatist Parti Québécois leads all other parties. The PQ leader has said he wouldn't call for a sovereignty referendum as long as Donald Trump remains the U.S. president. The federal government has removed fish and seafood products from its list of U.S. imports that are subject to counter tariffs. The change was made last night, just a day after Ottawa announced its response to the latest Trump administration levies. Finance Minister François-Philippe Champagne says the reversal is based on feedback from the industry.
5: We made the update because I think that was the right thing to do in the interest of Canada, and that's what we always strive to do.
3: Processors in the Maritime provinces argued the counter tariffs damaged their business because they import seafood from the U.S. outside of the fishing season. A stretch of the Trans-Canada Highway through the Fraser Canyon has reopened after it was closed to traffic for about 8 weeks. The area south of Boston Bar closed July 7th because of wildfires on both sides of the Fraser River. The BC Transportation Ministry says a 2-kilometer stretch of the highway will reopen to single-lane alternating traffic as BC Hydro crews work on infrastructure restoration. A pilot vehicle will guide traffic through the area, and temporary full closures are still possible because of blasting and tree falling by crews replacing hydro poles. There are about 200 active wildfires across BC today as lightning moved through the central interior this week and triggered dozens of new fire starts. The man known as the Butcher of Bosnia has died at the age of 84 while serving out his life sentence in the United Nations jail in The Hague. Lauren Comato has more from Amsterdam.
6: Ratko Mladic was reportedly close to death, bedridden, and having suffered strokes. Just last week, the president of the tribunal's successor organization denied his request for early release on humanitarian grounds, saying in the interest of justice and law, he must remain jailed for life. Mladic commanded Bosnian Serb forces during the 1992-95 war in Bosnia and Croatia. He was the military mastermind of the 1995 Srebrenica massacres, when some 8,000 Muslim men and boys were killed in 1 week. week. In addition to genocide, he was convicted, along with Bosnian Serb political leader Radovan Karadzic, of ethnic cleansing and the deadly siege of Sarajevo. The so-called Butcher of Bosnia was dismissive of the court during his five-year-long trial, painting himself instead as a Serbian hero. More than 100,000 people were killed and about 2 million others displaced during the war resulting from the breakup of the former Yugoslavia. Lauren Comito for CBC News, Amsterdam.
3: That's the CBC News from Vancouver. I'm Drew Karakis. Now here's the forecast for Metro Vancouver and the South Coast. Mainly cloudy today. We're expecting showers this afternoon. There's also a risk of lightning. Today's high near 19. Tonight, partly cloudy skies, the low down to 15. Tomorrow, Environment Canada says we'll have mainly cloudy conditions along with a chance of showers in the afternoon. The high tomorrow near 20. A mix of sun and cloud for Saturday. Mainly cloudy conditions Sunday and Monday. Right now in Vancouver, it's 17 degrees and mostly cloudy.
2: Hey, welcome to Q. I'm Talia Schlanger sitting in for Tom Power. Today on the show, Sarah Bareilles. Years ago, her dear friend got this tattoo on his wrist of the word both. And at the time, Sarah thought this was the dumbest thing she had ever seen. But now, after his death, Sarah understands that tattoo as genius. The idea that life is always both things. Joy and sorrow, love and pain. Sarah will tell you about leaning into both on her new album, Good Grief, and why grieving has to be shared. Plus, speaking of duality, the band Mama's Broke draw on both folk music and punk rock on their new album. They'll tell you why the two genres have more in common than you might think and introduce you to a new song.

album, her first new album in 7 years, Sarah Bareilles is working through a question that we all have to face at some point. How do you hold on to the people you've lost, and how do you handle the grief? There's a reason she's been thinking about all of this. Over the last few years, Sarah lost 2 close friends, her longtime manager and friend Chad Joseph, and her Broadway co-star Gavin Creel. Sarah's also been going through a deeply personal IVF journey. And somewhere in the middle of all of that, she started writing the songs that would make up her new album, Good Grief. It's a record about the strange and messy work of carrying on when you feel, frankly, devastated.

0: That's Sarah Bareilles with her song, Home. Sarah is a two-time Grammy winner, a celebrated actor, and a Broadway composer and lyricist. She knows how to turn big emotions into art. But as she told my colleague, Garvia Bailey, this time the stories are especially close to home. Here's their conversation.
1: I'm not going to lie, Sarah. You brought the emotional big guns out with this one. What are you doing to all of us? What are you doing
2: to
1: me?
2: Life did it.
1: Life did it.
2: I know. I had to put it somewhere. I'm sorry. I have to share it. Otherwise, I can't carry it by myself.
1: I understand. I'm happy to help carry it. I really felt like I felt it. I should mention that you also produced a documentary about the making of this album. Why did you want to pull the curtain back on the process through filming this?
2: There's two things that come to mind. First is that I felt really inspired by a documentary called Come See Me in the Good Light, which I was involved in as executive producer. And it features a year of the life in the poet laureate of Colorado, Andrea Gibson, who passed away, and their wife, Meg Fowley. It was one of the most courageous and transparent films I've ever seen. And it is such a life-changing experience, and it made me want to bring that sense of transparency into the making of this record. I knew that this record was especially raw, and I feel like that is the medicine right now for me and for what I think I can offer the world, is like just trying to invite people into even the darkest of the corners and try to shed some light on all of it. Because what I've learned about grieving is that it must be shared and that everybody's doing it. And a lot of us aren't talking about it. And a lot of us are. But that I think that I haven't had another experience that felt more universal than this grieving process. And just really, really looking at the fact that every person you see on the street, every room you're ever in, there's this invisible web of people holding loss. And I find it's helping me find compassion for people at a time that is very divided and politically really complicated and uncomfortable. And it's like an agent of change. This grief is really tenderizing in a good way.
1: I mean, one advantage of having a documentary like this is that we see you going through these feelings in real time along with your lovely bandmates and the whole crew, really. And like you said, grief is something that we all experience it, but it shows up in different ways depending on, you know, where you are in your own personal life journey. And I wonder for you, where it lives in your body. And how does it show up outwardly to people?
2: My gosh, in all kinds of ways. I've had a very strange experience now a couple of times. In fact, one of them being yesterday where, you know, this material I haven't, these are the first times I'm talking about it, the first times I'm sharing, you know, some of these stories, the first times I'm singing these songs. And I can actually physically feel a little bit ill from the grief. Like it happened. I did a show at the Gorge with Brandi Carlile and Bonnie Raitt, and I walked off stage and I had what I have now lovingly referred to as a grief exorcism, where I came backstage and I got so physically ill and I didn't know what was going on. And I still really don't have any good explanation. So that's what I'm calling it. It's just, there is a kind of, the expression comes out in a lot of different ways. There's lots of tears, of course, that feels like, you know, an easy access point. Fatigue. I find that like sometimes grief makes me really lethargic and tired. And sometimes it can bleed into a sort of anxious feeling. I think the powerlessness of like, there's really nothing to do to fix it. You know, it's not a fixable feeling. And so that can sometimes breed a kind of agitation. Yeah, it looks a lot of different ways.
1: Yeah. You know, you're lucky. I guess we are all lucky that you have this ability to write around it, like to write through it and then share the output of that with us. The first track on the album is a song called Home, which you've said is inspired by an interview between Anderson Cooper and Stephen Colbert. Yeah. What did you hear in that conversation that moved you to the point of wanting to write about it and create a song about it?
2: Anderson has this incredible podcast called All There Is, where he has these really beautiful, poignant, deep conversations about grief. And I think, you know, I just think the work he's doing in relationship to grief in particular is so courageous and just so helpful. So it's a podcast that I listen to a lot. And then I heard this conversation with Stephen, and I didn't know the story of him losing his father and two brothers in a plane crash when he was 10 years old. And he talked about the day he turned one day older than his father ever was. And I found that to be so moving. I mean, I'm very lucky. I still have both my parents. But I was just really sort of shook by the image of, and now having talked about this with a bunch of people, for people who have lost parents at a young age, when they turn the age their parents were when they passed, there is a kind of spiritual reckoning at that moment. A lot of them haven't been able to picture themselves growing older than that. So it's a really interesting story. And I think it was Stephen in the conversation that talks about the power of these stories, that like telling your story is a part of the healing journey, I think. And so that lyric, "Tell me your story, I'll tell you mine," that is the invitation for this record, is just like, let's exchange kind of what we have to give, which is just what is true. And I'm trying to just tell the truth about my experience with grief and my experience over the last 6 years with mental health, with fertility, with, you know, relationship, with all kinds of things. It feels like at least my audience is hungry to have, you know, a place to exchange stories. Yeah. It's really beautiful.
1: It's like giving people license to dig into their own, or to at least share in whatever way.
2: To share, totally.
1: Has Stephen heard the song Home?
2: He has, yes. And Anderson, yes. It was so special. They both were really mystified by the idea that a conversation could sort of turn into something else. And I love that piece about art making, where it's like you gain the seeds of inspiration from all kinds of places. And I just think it's a beautiful symbol of the impact that we have that we don't know we have sometimes. Mm-hmm. It's just like you can be having a conversation and it might spur an idea for an artist somewhere or a person somewhere. You know, it just, they were both very moved by the reverberations of of their conversation and that it transmuted into a song. And I felt excited about that. Yeah.
1: In this album, and even in this conversation, we've been talking about the sharing of grief. But I wonder what you think of what happens to us when we try to push away the grief instead of recognizing it's there and somehow grappling with it. Have you been in that situation? Because it feels like you're so, you're very open in this process, in this creative process. So I wonder if there's was a time when it felt like, I don't want to step out into it.
2: Oh yeah. I can remember vividly times where I felt afraid to turn the television off because I couldn't be alone with myself. Like I was afraid. I remember saying to my husband, I was like, it actually feels like the grief is going to eat me. Like I will dissolve into these big feelings. And the miraculous wisdom and the learning of going through these dark places is that you don't dissolve. You will just, they're just big feelings and they change. There's this song called Wind is the Weather. That was the only experience I've ever had with channeling, where I've never had that before, where I was in a really, really terrible mind state. Just this is before I got on medication, which has changed my life. But I was deep in a kind of hurricane of anxiety and depression. And I was kind of saying a prayer. And I put my phone on the piano and pressed record. And then that song just sort of arrived as a meditation sort of.

0: unexpressed grief and unexpressed emotion. I mean, there's a lyric about this in Home where it's like things have to be loved by name. We have to be able to name the experience, and we have to share it and to look at it and to love it by its name. And I think that's where the healing really exists. And I think when we don't, it really comes out sideways. I think it's a lot of what we see in our culture. I think greed, anger, opposition, mistrust, paranoia, this is all, I think, evidence of fear and grief. And it's powerful, powerful, powerful stuff.
1: I want to talk about Just a Kid, which you wrote about your friend and manager, Chad Joseph, who died in 2020. If it's okay, I'd like to play just a little bit of it so we can just get a little taste of it.
0: Yeah, please.

0: So lovely. There's a really arresting line in there. 20 years by your side, you gave up your dream for mine. What can you tell me about your relationship with Chad?
1: Well, that line is in direct reference to the first tour I ever went on. And Chad and I were roommates, and Chad was working with me. And so every show I was at, this is really early in my career. And I was doing everything myself, you know, carrying in the gear and handling the email list and all the correspondence and the booking and the transportation. And then we got this opportunity to go on a 2-week tour on the East Coast, and I was doing it all myself. Mm. And Chad had a job at that time with a PR firm in Los Angeles. And I got to our first location. We had a band, and I had rented this horrible Cruise America trailer that was like, instead of get a normal, anybody who knew what they were doing at that time would get a van and trailer, and then you get cheap hotel rooms. That's how you do it. For any young artist listening and you're going on your first tour, you get a cheap vehicle and you stay in cheap hotel rooms or with friends. But I got this huge 35-foot camper trailer that I didn't know how to drive, and I could just see the disaster on the horizon of how am I going to do this alone? And I had my bandmates with me, and they were wonderful, but we were underwater. And I called Chad crying, and I just was like, I don't know what I'm going to do. And he said he went to the beach and he had a long think, and then he quit his job and he got on a flight and he came, and then he didn't leave my side for the next 10 years. So it was a really, it was really that I talk about this leap of faith. It was a leap of a kind of faith I'd never known. It was life changing. Mm-hmm. Mm-hmm.
0: You know, I feel like this song captures so much of what it's like to be the person. That's left. That's still here. Mm-hmm. Yeah. Your friend is gone, but somehow they're still everywhere.
1: Everywhere.
0: And you're here.
1: Yeah.
0: Where and how do you feel and sense Chad's presence now?
1: What's so funny that I think is just amazing about, Gavin also comes to mind about this, is that I feel my friends in joy. I feel my friends in laughter, in, those two people in particular, but Chad, one of the funniest people I ever knew, and one of the most personable, just beloved. He would make friends with a lamppost. he was the easiest person to love. So I feel him in joyful exchanges, you know, and things that have a kind of simple pleasures. Mm. Simple pleasures, a beer at a bar with friends, simple, enjoyable connection, laughter, good jokes. That
0: was, you know, Chad. What? I dig that for you, that he's there in those moments. It's so good. It's so good. The album also honors, as I said, your friend, the late actor Gavin Creel, who is a beloved person in the musical theater world. Famously, Gavin, I heard, had a tattoo that said both, meaning that life can be beautiful and terrible and sad and joyous, and it can be all those things. I feel like it resonates somehow with the album Good Grief.
1: Yes, it really
0: And how
1: does.
0: Grief can be both valuable. It can also be awful. That makes sense to you, eh?
1: Yeah. Yes. Absolutely. Totally. And I remember when Gavin got that tattoo, I was like, that is the dumbest thing I've ever seen.
0: No, you
1: didn't.
0: You
1: got the word both tattooed on your wrist. I mean, I didn't say it out loud to him, but I was like, both? And the more I spent time with the concept behind it, I'm like, oh, you're a genius. And it's just that nothing is a monolith. Nothing. Every experience is the gray matter. Nothing is black and white. And the more we cling to it being black and white, the less we are awake to what I think is really true about being alive, which is that it is all the gray matter. It's everything is nuance. And I think that Gavin was just, that was really a huge part of his spiritual quest towards the end of his life. He just had gone through, he'd gone through a lot in the pandemic as well. That was like, he went through a big breakup and just a lot of loss. And yeah, it was just a really important thing for him to build a relationship with being with what is. And I loved that about him.
0: What's been really cool is seeing the way that you interact with all of these friends and collaborators, both the ones that are with us and not. In the behind the scenes of the documentary, one thing that really comes out is how precious those relationships are with your bandmates, with your artistic collaborators, with all of these folks. You also talk about being someone who likes to have control. So I was seeing like both of those things sort of in tandem with each other, even though you're open to letting others influence your art. Can you just tell me about that creative space of trust and collaboration that you're able to build, how that all comes together?
1: Yeah, that's a really interesting question. I so appreciate that. I think there is a lot of like tension and complexity to that concept. And it makes me think, I mean, the first thing that came to my mind is trust is a choice. Like you just have to choose to allow yourself to trust someone. And the truth is that they can always break your trust. They can always not live up to an expectation. There's always the possibility of disappointment. But the other side of it is that, like, if you also leave open the possibility that you don't know exactly what the right answer is, there's all this infinite space that something in the middle

I think that was this whole experiment of the album was like very, was really healing for that because I think I came into this industry, back in my 20s when I was first starting, just very defended. I felt like I have to fight for my ideas, and I did to a certain extent. But as I've aged, I'm 46 now, and as I've aged and I've grown, I hope a little bit wiser, I've just softened to the idea that, like, I don't have to be the one who has the idea, or I don't have to be right. Like, we can just find it together.

Sour and Sweet, featuring Brandi Carlile and with writing help from the poet Andrea Gibson. Before that, you heard the first part of guest host Garvia Bailey's conversation with Sarah Bareilles. Coming up on Cue, more of their conversation, including more new music. Sarah will talk about finding comfort in difficult feelings, her experience with fertility and IVF, and why she's choosing to share that story while she's still in what she calls the messy middle. That's coming up after this on Cue.

0: Good morning, it's 10:30. I'm Drew Karakis. You're listening to CBC Radio 1. The RCMP on Vancouver Island say one person is dead and two others are injured after a single vehicle rollover crash on Highway 19 in the Nanoose Bay last night. A 20-year-old woman who was a passenger in the vehicle died at the scene. A second passenger was transported to hospital in critical condition. Police say the 21-year-old driver escaped with just minor injuries. Investigators say impairment has been ruled out as a contributing factor. Environment Canada says cooler and wetter weather is expected in many parts of BC today and tomorrow, but there's also a risk of lightning in many regions. There have been dozens of new fire starts in the last 24 hours, pushing the total number of active fires to almost 200. In the meantime, the BC Transportation Ministry says the Trans-Canada Highway through the Fraser Canyon will reopen near Boston Bar to single-lane alternating traffic. That route was shut down in early July because of fires on both sides of the Fraser River. A Vancouver woman says it appears some people are snapping up free passes to the popular Joffrey Lakes Provincial Park near Pemberton and then selling them online. Gazella Akundi says she tried to book a pass on the BC Parks website but says they were all taken within a few seconds. She says she later went to a Facebook group and found people who were offering to exchange passes for money. In the weather for Metro Vancouver and the South Coast, mainly cloudy today with showers expected this afternoon.
1: Talia Schlanger sitting in for Tom Power. You're listening to Q, and you are in the middle of guest host Garvia Bailey's conversation with musician Sarah Bareilles about her new record. It's called Good Grief.

0: That's Sarah Bareilles with Still Crying. If only it sounded that good when the rest of us cried. Okay. As you might be able to tell from the title of that song, on this record, Sarah Bareilles is not trying to gloss over her feelings for you. In the first part of her conversation today, Sarah spoke to Garvia Bailey about the death of two close friends and how grief can keep showing up even after you might think you've moved through it. That song you just heard, Still Crying, is all about that idea. In this next part of their conversation, Garvia asks Sarah Bareilles about the song Still Crying, and it opens up a much bigger conversation about where Sarah is at in her life right now. She's in her 40s, trying to be more authentic, trying to have a baby, and trying to deal with the grief associated with that journey. Here's more of Garvia's conversation with Sarah Bareilles.
1: Sarah Bareilles, what a note you just hit there. First of all, I must say, wow. I've heard you say that your 40s, like you said, have been about stripping away artifice. I'm putting this in quotations. This is what you said. And getting rid of any distance in your music. How does that show up in say, that song that we just heard, Still Crying?
2: I think for me, there was a kind of freedom in the writing of that. That's the song Seed started back in 2020 and I finished it in 2025 with Aaron Dessner. So we finished writing that song together. And again, I think there was like the encouragement of a collaborator sometimes can be the thing that leads you to the next idea. And it was like Aaron's presence in the process that just opened up finding the next good idea. So it was really that it felt so easy. You know, the seeds of that song, as I mentioned back in 2020, that was a really, really dark time for me. So it was like saying to myself, like, just stay here. Can you stay with this breath, with now this breath, and just wait for something to shift a little bit so it feels a little easier. You know, as someone who has spent a lifetime in close relationship with anxiety spikes and depression and, you know, those kinds of things that come through and require some thoughtful management. Yeah, I think it was just a song about here I am again. Yeah. And then trying to give it a home in a song that feels comforting, you know, that it's not, it's like, I didn't want it to be a dark, unhappy sounding song. I wanted it to sort of feel comforting in a way. That's my sort of hope for the record at large.
1: Yeah.
2: Like, I want this record to feel comforting.
1: It is a tune that feels like a soft place to land, even though the lyrics, it's like in concert with these lyrics that are hard, but it's a soft place to land. It's lovely. You know, I think that people traditionally, you know, think about grief meaning one thing, but it means so many things on this album. There's this song, Ladies in Line, that I want to talk about, that is about your IVF and fertility journey.

0: You've called that track a cracking open, and I wonder what cracked for you when you wrote it.
1: I think I've, you know, for all the women out there who are on some kind of fertility odyssey, as I've started to call it, where I'm like, this is more than a journey, right, baby. This is, yes, this is a real transformative experience. I just couldn't get over the volume of women that I would see on a regular basis, different people every time, where I'm just like, when I really started to think about the size of this experience and how many people in my one little fertility clinic here in New York City, of which there are hundreds across the city, across the country, across the world, like just how many millions and millions and millions of women need to go to fertility support to be able to achieve a healthy pregnancy, healthy baby. And I found myself surprised at how lonely the experience could feel, knowing that there were so many people walking that same path. And I questioned early in my, I mean, I've been now, we're like year three and change into trying to get pregnant. And I was surprised, I was asking myself the question, like, oh, am I supposed to be talking about this? Huh. And I couldn't do it early. I just wasn't there yet. And I really understand why so many people wait until they have a healthy baby in their arms to talk about how hard it was to get pregnant. But it has sort of happened naturally and organically that I'm here again in the messy middle of, like, I don't have a child yet. I'm hopeful that I will someday. Mm-hmm. But I think I would have felt comforted by hearing more people talk about it without having an answer to the question yet. And again, I really understand why people don't, but I'm here just kind of saying I'm trying to, and there's a lot of people trying. There's a lot of people trying.
0: There is something very brave about that, but also something necessary, I think. I think you've nailed it. I have one more question for you about another quote. I'm going to quote you to yourself one more time.
1: I love it.
0: In the documentary, and it's your fault for putting out this documentary that got me like right inside everything. You said love is big enough to hold a lot of shapes. It's just so beautiful when you said it. I wrote it down instantly, and it made me wonder, has grief changed the way that you think about love and the shape of love?
1: Yes. I mean, grief has changed everything about my life in the most miraculous ways. It has just been truly a transformation. And I think one of the gifts that grief can give you is presence, or it can help you get closer to presence, which is just that if you know you're not guaranteed the next moment, then this moment carries a lot of beauty and a lot of value. And so I just didn't think that hard about it before. And then losing two friends at such a young age, and people go through all kinds of, you know, we get to this place of reckoning in all different ways. But for me, it was just, you're not really guaranteed anything. So this is our one life. And I want to be awake for it and awake to it. And I understand why for such a long time I was really working hard to protect myself from pain and protect myself from feeling hurt, rejected, humiliated, all of the things. None of those things feel great. But the truth is that, like, it hurts anyway. Life carries so much ache. Being alive is so complicated. Being a human is so hard. And so I just think, why not try to stay open to the richness of the experience, the good, the bad, and the ugly, and just look at it as being the gift of being here at all. It is the breath in our lungs and the, you know, the world outside our door that is ours for just such a brief amount of time. So I'm really trying to embrace it and stay present to it.
0: Sarah, that seems like a perfect way to say thank you to you.
1: Thank you. I could talk to you all day. Man. You are so wonderful.
0: I have so many questions, more questions for you, but that is for another day. I want to thank you for the album and for being as open and brave and honest as you are on it. I appreciate it. And I think people are just going to love it. Thanks for being here.
1: Thank you so much. I really appreciate it. What a lovely conversation. Thanks.

That's Sarah Bareilles with Idiot Heart. Before that, you heard Sarah and guest host Garvia Bailey in conversation. Sarah Bareilles' new album, Good Grief, is out tomorrow, and she's kicking off a tour for that album on September 9th in Boston. You can find out more at sarahbmusic.com.

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1: At first glance, punk rock and folk music seem to live in different worlds. I mean, a loud and sweaty mosh pit is a mile away from a quiet acoustic set at the Troubadour. But if you scratch just a little bit below the surface, like the musicians in Mama's Broke, you will find that the two genres are more like siblings. Mama's Broke is a duo who have been bringing their brand of folk music to clubs, festivals, and DIY spots all over the world for the better part of 10 years. They've earned a Juno nomination and a spot on NPR's Tiny Desk for their sound, which is influenced by different folk traditions, including Celtic, Ukrainian music, Appalachian music. And they take these sounds and instruments that have existed for years and then write these contemporary lyrics that tackle the big issues of today, like climate change, wealth gaps, and women's rights. Have a listen.

0: That's a bit of The Nameless by Mama's Brook. The band is made up of Amy Lou Keeler and Lisa Maria. And they have a new album that comes out tomorrow. It's called Reunion. And ahead of that, they dropped by the Q studio to talk to guest host Garvia Bailey about their new record and the common thread between folk music and punk rock.
1: Hello, Amy.
2: Hello.
1: And hello, Lisa.
3: Hi. Thanks for having us.
1: I'm so glad to have you both here and to hear, to hear your voices through these headphones. It's something.
3: It's nice in the headphones.
1: It sounds really good, eh? Yeah. Amy, you're saying it like you're surprised.
3: So. Well, I think when we record, you take a really long break and don't listen to it for a while. So I think that might be the first listen I've had in headphones since the studio.
1: Oh, okay. It's pretty good, eh? Not bad.
3: Yeah, not too bad.
1: Not bad. Amy, I'm going to start with you. I would love for you to tell me how the band started. I heard you initially met while out on the road touring. What's the story? How'd it go down?
3: Both of us had been in this sort of folk street musician traveling punk scene, let's say, in Canada, and had a lot of mutual friends. And it's unclear the first time we met. We've sort of argued over when it was, whether it was in Montreal or out west. But we didn't really fully connect with each other until I gave Lisa a ride. I was driving home to Halifax from Montreal, where that was sort of our home base city a little bit at that time. And she hopped in the car with me. It's a 15, 16 hour drive.
1: You're going to get to know each other.
3: You're going to get to know each other for better or for worse. And luckily for us, it was for better. And we listened to a ton of music and shared a lot about kind of what we were trying to say musically, what drew us into certain types of music and scales. And we got in the nitty gritty and we were finishing each other's sentences about
1: right away.
3: Yeah. Pretty quickly. Yeah.
1: Y'all make this beautiful traditional folk music, but it pulls from all of these subgenres that, I hear the Appalachian folk, and you talk about Ukrainian folk being part of it and all of these inspirations. But I've also heard you talk about how the punk ethos is a big inspiration in the music. So, punk and folk music, there's a connection there. Mm-hmm. I wouldn't mind for you guys to break down the connection that you see in the music, Lisa.
2: I think a big part of the connection comes down to the kind of subject matter and the themes behind both genres.
1: Yeah.
2: You know, if you look back to all folk music throughout history, it's always been usually by the common man, for the common man. And it's, you know, singing about the struggles. Yeah. And there's, you know, there's protest songs, there's union songs, there's
3: work songs. Yeah.
2: Work songs. And very much that same mentality transfers to a lot of punk music.
1: Amy, I know you were in punk bands before you guys started Mama's Broke. Where do you see those similarities? Like, do you feel that pull though to get harder and more punk ever in the music you guys are making?
3: That's a great question. When I was younger, I think I loved being in punk bands because it felt super communal and physical and very cathartic and just so fun, you know, like it just so relieving in some ways. Like, it's such a physical genre, and folk is kind of heady, at least for me, and the way that we write. Like, we're so focused on the words and expressing what we feel in the most succinct way we can manage. And that requires a different part of my brain, I think. But I find they're actually quite separate urges in this way. The feeling is very similar, but the way that they're expressed for me is quite different. One is, and I haven't been in a punk band in years, but it's one of those things that I'm like, I need to do it. I need that release. But yeah, the folk side, I've always just been drawn into just the melody and the way that it's expressed and how you can take such a simple idea and a simple relatable idea and just boil it down to this essential haunting thing.
1: Yeah.
3: You know?
1: Yeah. And yeah, You know what? I think you just nailed what the draw is for both the genre, like both for folk and for punk. Like mm-hmm. it is exactly that. The distillation of powerful things into, mm-hmm. you know, anthemic, like hard, like, or soft or beautiful choruses or whatever mm-hmm. it is. It's all the same, you know?
3: Mm-hmm. Yeah. Something makes you feel something, right?
1: You feel something.
3: Yeah.
1: Absolutely. We've asked you all to pick a song for us that speaks to this punk ethos that goes along with the folk music that you're making. I'd love for you to tell me about Heaven and about writing this one. Lisa, I'm going to start with you. I'm going to give you both a chance to tell me about writing Heaven.
2: Yeah, I mean, this one's kind of funny how we started writing. Because it was within one of those intentional songwriting little retreats we were doing. And we were kind of taking stock of everything else we had so far. And we're like, man, like, can't we just write like a lighthearted, sweet little love song? Yeah. And we were messing around with the melody of it, you know, and it was... and really playing into this kind of more traditional sounding folk melody. But quickly, it really took a turn.
1: Yeah. Because I was going to say, what happened to the love song? Because that's not what...
2: The love song was immediately scrapped. And we were like, sometimes when we're writing a song, one of us will be like, well, I've been sitting on these lyrics for a while.
1: Okay.
2: Maybe this is the spot for them to fit.
1: Tell me what it's about, Amy.
3: Well... it's about the crushing weight of capitalism in a nutshell. Yeah. I mean, most of our songs, if you just keep distilling down and down and down, that's what it mostly comes down to, honestly. Mm-hmm. It's either that or heartbreak on over there, the heartbreak songs. But, mm-hmm. you know, her lyrics and my lyrics were so just the same thing. We were looking at it and we were just like, I'm just so fed up, you know? I'm just so... freaking fed up. And I think so many people are just so freaking fed up. And we're living, you know, in the imperial core. And even then, mm-hmm. people are fed up and still, you know, spending 60% of their income on rent. So that's really what it comes down to is that, and, you know, and if you want to draw a line to punk music, that is what it is that we're angry.
1: Yeah.
3: Everyone's angry. And, yeah. The social contract has been broken, I feel. That's kind of what it's about.
1: Well, you all are delivering some heavy truths, but in a really compelling and beautiful way. I want to thank you so much for spending the time with us here to chat about it. And good luck on the new album.
2: Thank you.

What compelling voices. There you go. That's Mama's Broke with Heaven on Cue. It is from their new album, Reunion, which comes out tomorrow. And before that, you heard their conversation with guest host Garvia Bailey. That's it for Cue today. Tomorrow on the show, Will Forte is one of the most successful, most recognizable alumni from Saturday Night Live. But when he was first offered the show, he said no. Why would you do this? I don't know. Will will tell you tomorrow. He spent 8 seasons there, by the way, after he finally said yes. You might know him from Saturday Night Live. Maybe you know him from shows like MacGruber or The Four Seasons. Will's here to talk about his new movie, Coyote vs. Acme, and why it almost didn't make it to the screen. That's tomorrow on the show. Hey, if you want to get in touch with us, you can find us on Facebook at Q with Tom Power. We are at CBCQ on Instagram and TikTok. You can email us, q@cbc.ca, or find us on YouTube at Q with Tom Power. I'm Talia Schlanger, in for Tom. I'll see you tomorrow.

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1: There's been so much anticipation over the release of Coyote versus Acme, and the film almost didn't see the light of day. Wile E. Coyote and Roadrunner are back in this live-action animation, and you'll hear whether it has what it takes to bring in audiences.
2: This is CBC News from Vancouver. Good morning, I'm Drew Karakas. The scale of this week's flash flood disaster in Nepal is slowly becoming clearer. At least 360 people are confirmed dead, although that number will likely climb even higher. More than 1,300 people are still missing, including at least 30 Canadians. Sasha Petrasik has the latest.
3: Helicopters and rescuers struggle to access the valleys of Nepal's Himalaya Mountains, desperately searching for more than 1,000 missing villagers, trekkers, and pilgrims. That includes about 30 Canadians caught in yesterday's massive flash flood. Foreign Affairs Minister Anita Anand confirmed the number this morning, describing extremely difficult circumstances with everything from roads and bridges to communications lost. David Fisher is with the Red Cross.
4: The logistics challenge here is really enormous, and it will not just be enormous in terms of getting there, but then in terms of digging out people's lives out of all of that mud.
3: More flooding is possible as water continues to flow and pool. Ottawa says Canada is joining the international rescue and aid delivery effort. Sasha Petrasik, CBC News. Toronto.
2: U.S. President Trump has signed an executive order changing the name of Lake Ontario to Lake America. He claims all the necessary formalities have been observed and the name change takes place immediately. After the signing, Trump repeated his complaints about Canadian trade practices. A stretch of the Trans-Canada Highway through the Fraser Canyon has reopened after it was closed to traffic for about eight weeks. The area south of Boston Bar closed July 7th because of a wildfire on both sides of the Fraser River. The BC Transportation Ministry says a 2-kilometer stretch of the highway will reopen to single-lane alternating traffic as BC Hydro crews work on infrastructure restoration. A pilot vehicle will guide traffic through the area, and temporary full closures are still possible because of blasting and tree falling by crews replacing hydro poles. There are about 200 active wildfires across BC today as lightning moved through the interior this week and triggered dozens of new fire starts. A team from the Transportation Safety Board has been sent to investigate an incident involving an airplane in the Mission area. It says there was an accident yesterday, but it has released few other details. BC's Emergency Health Service says it received a call last night about an incident in the 13700 block of Stave Lake Road in Hatzik. Ambulance paramedics went to the scene, but they say they didn't transport anyone to hospital. The Independent Investigations Office, BC's police watchdog agency, is examining an incident involving a Vancouver police vehicle that hit a person who was lying in an alley. It happened about a month ago on the downtown east side. Arden McLeod reports.
5: The IIO is now looking into a July incident that left a man seriously injured. The agency investigates all officer-related incidents that result in serious harm or death. Just before noon on July 11th, the IIO says a marked police vehicle was driving through a laneway parallel to the 400 block of Main Street when it struck a man who was lying on the ground. The officer stopped and called for assistance, according to the IIO statement released yesterday. Paramedics then took the man to hospital for assessment and treatment. The IIO says at first, the man's injuries did not appear to be serious, but then a member of the public notified the agency on August 4th that the injuries may be more severe. That set off an investigation into whether police actions caused serious harm. The agency is asking any witnesses who have information to contact them. Arden McLeod, CBC News, Vancouver.
2: Dozens of post-secondary students have recently graduated from what's been described as Canada's first bachelor's degree in traditional Chinese medicine. Kwantlen Polytechnic University started offering the program in partnership with the BC government as more people turn to alternative therapies. The degree program is recognized by the College of Complementary Health Professionals of BC. The province says jobs in traditional Chinese medicine have been identified as high opportunity careers in BC. That's the CBC News from Vancouver. We'll have more news in half an hour. I'm Drew Karakis. Now here's the forecast for Metro Vancouver and the South Coast. Environment Canada says we'll have mainly cloudy conditions today, and we can expect a few showers this afternoon as well. There's also a risk of lightning. Today's high near 19. Partly cloudy tonight with a low near 15. Tomorrow, clouds and a chance of showers in the afternoon. Tomorrow's high near 20. A mix of sun and cloud for Saturday. Mainly cloudy conditions Sunday and Monday. Right now in Vancouver, 18 degrees and mostly cloudy.
1: It's been a wild week as the Canada-US trade war has really ramped up. Things went sideways at the negotiating table late last week, and Canada walked away from talks for a wide range of reasons, including CanCon requirements. I'm Emil Niazi, sitting in for Elamine Abdel-Mahmoud. This is Commotion. I've got Vas Bednar here to talk us through it. Welcome back to the show.
6: Thanks for having me.
1: Okay, Vas, so as I mentioned, one reason that Canada reportedly walked away from the table was due to the U.S.'s demand that Canada drop CanCon requirements for U.S. streamers like Netflix to promote Canadian content. The Globe and Mail spoke with a senior government source who said that the demand came at the 11th hour and was unexpected. So let's start there, because I hear you feel this shouldn't have been unexpected. Why?
6: Well, every year, the U.S. Trade Representative publishes this super long report about trade irritants that they have with other countries, a list of demands written on the palm of their hands. And on March 31st of this year, they put out the 2026 report, and there's a whole Canada section. And, you know, surprise, surprise, cultural content is listed there. They've said it out loud. They forecasted it. They shouted out a kind of particular supplementary bill that Quebec has that sort of echoes that those federal efforts on online streaming. And if you go back, and I've only looked at the past 10 years, but cultural requirements for Canada come up almost every year. So this stuff is kind of hiding in plain sight. What's more surprising is to hear that we may not have been ready for it, or that we weren't kind of braced to defend it. I'm surprised people are surprised. That's where my surprise is.
1: Okay, so let's explain a bit more what the U.S. streamers are actually required to do right now. I know there's a thing about boosting, quote, discoverability of Canadian content, including French language content. And I see it when I'm you know, looking at Netflix. There's always like a lot of Canadian and French stuff right at the top. So what does discoverability mean here?
6: So actually, the CRTC is still a little bit hazy on that. They had a ruling in March of this year where they sort of forecasted, okay, we're starting to get down to brass tacks, but there's still some openness. There's more of a dialogue with these streaming platforms, I would say, in that the CRTC is basically asking, we want to know and learn from what you're doing. So if that means, you know, sharing statistics on what was viewed, you know, what was seen on kind of a homepage versus what was actually watched or consumed, or how long people are watching and listening. That's part of the bargaining here. So we're not kind of at the total finish line, but those talks have, you know, progressed quite a bit. And again, our American friends, trade partners, frenemies have been flagging that they just don't like this for quite some time.
1: They don't like having to push the Canadian content up to the top.
6: I wonder if it's less about the cultural policy, which is like also a function of past sovereignty fights, which is kind of amazing. And if it's really just resisting any kind of algorithmic infringement, right? Okay. Because what we're saying is we have these particular values and you're going to have to amend how you operate here. And maybe at its core, that's more the resistance that we're seeing versus, you know, an American streaming company being fundamentally opposed to Canadian content.
7: Right. They like to, the tech companies are very secretive about how the algorithm works and they don't necessarily want to have to share that and, you know, change it for us.
6: You've characterized it so well. They're secretive. And when we signed CUSMA 1.0, we said, great idea. Yeah, we agreed to a lot that has sort of inhibited our ability to regulate the digital economy in a compelling way. And we basically said, yeah, we won't hold platforms accountable for what's on them. Algorithms can stay a black box. Code is proprietary. All good, all good. That was kind of the downward, you know, kind of end of techno optimism. And we're also, one, in a very different place, different attitude towards technology companies. And they're also a lot bigger and even more powerful mm-hmm. than they were last time around.
7: Mm-hmm. So you think it's the tech companies that are really pushing this requirement to be dropped so hard?
6: Yeah, I really do. I think that monopoly, oligopoly, mm-hmm. their corporate concentration does become a democracy and freedom and sovereignty issue. And Canada feels that in real time. And Canada has experienced that before and will probably experience it again.
7: Well, speaking of that, you know, we've sort of been dealing with this on an ongoing basis mm-hmm. with Bill C-18. That was when the Canadian government passed a law asking companies to pay Canadian news outlets for mm-hmm. sharing or linking to their content online. And in return, Facebook and Instagram were like, we'll just actually block all news sources. And any Canadian listening will yeah. know how frustrating that is.
6: Yeah.
7: So do you think that's a factor as into how this is playing out as well, that bill and how it turned out?
6: I think Canada expects to be bullied. I mean, when Meta did that to us, what is that but a form of corporate bullying? It's a flex of their corporate power and a reminder of that curatorial power that they have. I wonder if our annoyance is changing a little bit and shifting from being frustrated with the government for maybe designing a policy that wasn't universally palatable to now feeling like, yeah, actually, the state should be able to govern the information environment and the integrity of that. And we want maybe Facebook, Meta, to step up a little bit more and do a better job in that regard. But I'll also say all of those kind of digital legislative levers we've been designing and trying to pull since CUSMA, online news, online streaming, digital service tax, which we abandoned, et cetera, they are universally weak because they are a byproduct of CUSMA 1.0, because we're doing the best we can. And the best we can for Canada right now is asking large foreign tech companies very, very nicely to comply with our regime. And big surprise, it doesn't always work.
7: Well, at least it was very, very nicely.
6: Yeah.
7: So the Canadian government has announced counter tariffs on more than 700 different U.S. products, but those mm-hmm. are physical goods. They haven't really talked about anything in the digital space. What do yeah. you make of that?
6: Well, I mean, digital services, probably everyone kind of wants them to stay flowing freely. I think we're so digitally dependent on the U.S. that firing a shot like that, you know, we're very weak. Our systems are so intertwined with theirs. Mm-hmm. Even something like CBC Gem is about 98% Amazon Web Services and Microsoft. I mean, we laugh, but that's the truth,
7: yeah.
6: right?
7: Yeah.
6: The digital infrastructure that Canada, that our economy is built on, tends to be American, and that creates a new kind of, I think at times, very scary dependence. And a dependence that can be weaponized by a berserk kind of not ally anymore. So part of Canada moving forward, I think, has to be us rebuilding and kind of building alternatives and building up more kind of security and resilience and sovereignty in that regard. But digital, it's invisible, it's everywhere and nowhere at the same time. And that's probably why it's absent from that list. I like to quote President Trump sometimes mm-hmm. just in this one mm-hmm. way and sort of say everything is computer, because like autos are also digital and have digital elements and software and mm-hmm. are built on something, but mm-hmm. we see them as something distinct from technology when tech kind of runs through all of it.
7: Yes, everything is computer. Mm-hmm. That is true. So what are you going to be keeping your eye on as these talks continue?
6: I mean, I'm going to be keeping my eye on all things digital, of course. I think we should be beating back CUSMA 1.0 and fighting for better provisions and, and fighting for our ability to regulate our digital economy. The fact that our very sovereignty in that regard is framed as a trade irritant. Mm-hmm. It's such delicious, obscene language, right? Like our ability to govern the economy we have needs to be upheld and protected, and we can't give that away. And I'm glad that Quebec has ended up being this little kind of firebrand for us. Like nobody puts Quebec in a corner. Nobody puts Canada in a corner either.
8: Please always quote Dirty Dancing to me. Okay, before you go, Vas, I got to get your thoughts on a big story that broke yesterday. Meta agreed to make changes to Facebook and Instagram, including time limits for teens, paying up to $18 billion U.S. in a settlement. And it's all part of this, you know, suit that's designed to say that these companies have made their apps to be addictive to kids. What was your reaction when you first heard about this settlement?
6: Thank you to the American courts. I mean, the courts have been really strong. This is a novel kind of argument that we're seeing, you know, work and have results, that the technology is intentionally designed to be addictive and to cause harms. So for all of Canada's supplementary efforts to reduce those harms or introduce accountabilities, the fact that it's proven in court, I think also helps with public understanding, public opinion, and maybe even making it more politically palatable to continue to push back against the digital power of these platforms.
8: And I should say that despite the settlement, Meta has not admitted to any wrongdoing.
6: No. And it won't change Meta here, right, in Canada.
8: Right. That's a good point. What do you think, though, that these types of restrictions, you know, apparently it's like 2 hours a day for teens, and then also blocking usage from midnight to 6 a.m. Is that going to work, or is the genie well out of the bottle here?
6: It's not nothing, but I think it's a reminder that given the choice, these companies would rather, quote unquote, self-regulate, make their own decisions rather than comply with. If Canada designed that regime and said, hey, could you just limit things for 2 hours for kids and block from midnight, I think we would see a lot of money and a lot of firepower thrown at resisting that imposition on their, quote unquote, freedom to design what they want to design and operate how they want to operate.
8: Well, it's all very interesting, Vas, and I really appreciate you talking us through it today.
6: Thank you.
8: Vas Bednar is the managing director of the Canadian Shield Institute. She's also the co-author of The Big Fix, How Companies Capture Markets and Harm Canadians. And she was here with us in Toronto. I'm Emil Niazi, sitting in for Elamine Abdel-Mahmoud. This is Commotion. Well, if you're like me, you have been waiting for what feels like forever to finally watch Coyote versus Acme. I love Looney Tunes. I love watching it with my kids. And when I first heard about this movie, I was like, what a dream come true. But it almost didn't even see the light of day. And now it's finally here. It's been a real whirlwind. Adam Naiman and Paul Thompson are here to talk all about it with us. Welcome to Commotion. Paul, you're a fan of Wile E. Coyote, who spends his time trying to capture Roadrunner. Can you tell us what this new movie is about?
9: Absolutely. It's about, well, first of all, it's a live action animation hybrid, and it takes place in a world where that hybrid is the norm. And basically, after years, maybe decades of trying to capture the Roadrunner, Wile E. Coyote finally gives in to one of those commercials for a sort of mid-tier seeming law firm and sues the Acme Corporation for providing him with tools and gadgets that purport to help him catch his prey, that in fact harm him and don't bring him closer to the goal.
8: I love that. And the film is live action and animation. Is that right?
9: Yeah, it's Who Framed Roger Rabbit, just better integrated.
8: Okay, shots fired. Well, let's watch a little bit of the trailer to get a sense of what's going on.
10: Have you ever set a big stack of TNT on the road, hoping to blow up your nemesis, but the detonator itself explodes? Have you ever pulled the ripcord of your parachute and only a bunch of silverware comes out? It's not your fault.
11: Acme is evil.
8: Ha ha ha.
7: I mean, what is not to love there? Adam, what did you think about the movie?
12: I enjoyed the movie very much.
7: Yeah.
12: I think that Wile E. Coyote is on the short list of the great characters in American fiction, certainly, or American entertainment. He's certainly one of the most human, you know, the striving, the failing, the constant, you know, industriousness. The movie respects this. I mean, it sort of places this sort of eternal villain in the position of the hero, because these are people who understand their material. They understand the original Looney Tunes, not just the physics of it, but, you know, the metaphysics of it. I mean, the Looney Tunes were always American existentialism. They demolished the fourth wall. They make the audience complicit. They had references to classical literature. Here you have in this film, you know, Project Sisyphus, which is, you know, a way of talking about the eternal struggle that the coyote has. So I'm delighted to see that the people who made this movie made it with such love and knowledge of their source material, which has not always been the case in how this intellectual property gets renovated by Warner Brothers.
7: Paul mentioned Who Framed Roger Rabbit. I'm thinking also of Space Jam, some of the great live action animation movies. How does this one compare to those?
12: Well, I think certainly shots fired at Who Framed Roger Rabbit. There is an amazingly integrated movie for 1988. I mean, here, I think technically the movie is very proficient, but again, it's more the spirit of it. I mean, in something like Space Jam, the idea was that Bugs and the characters were being dragged into this kind of cool zone by Michael Jordan. And this movie goes the complete opposite direction. This is a world that is kind of enthralled to the rules and the philosophy of the cartoons. Even the Acme Corporation is a kind of cartoon version of late capitalist villainy. So I think it compares very favorably to a movie like Space Jam, which was just an opportunity to make a soundtrack. You know, this is a narrative.
7: And it was a banging soundtrack.
12: It was. Monstars Forever. But when you compare it to Frame Roger Rabbit, which Paul did, which is true, it's also very much a kind of noir plot. It has an actual kind of courtroom, legal thriller, detective narrative, which I think is a real shout out to Who Framed Roger Rabbit, a movie that is not just an excuse to merchandise characters, but, you know, a story with stakes.
7: Yeah, I actually showed it to my 8-year-old recently and he loved it.
12: Yeah.
7: Paul, this movie was completed years ago, but in 2023, Warner Brothers Discovery shelved it to claim a $30 million tax write-off. You wrote about it at the time. Let's talk a bit about what went down and how we got here, because it's been quite the roller coaster.
9: Yeah, I mean, Hollywood history is a history of messy and potentially dishonest accounting of what happens in the production of films. And so there's a long history of studios shutting down production, delaying release, planting stories in 30s and 40s tabloids about actors and directors being difficult and whatnot. But it's very, very rare that what happens here happens, which is a completed film is shelved simply because they say, hey, it benefits us on a tax level for this to not come out. So the best reporting at the time indicates that the movie, which had a reported production budget of around $70 million, was decided to be shelved by Warner at the time and was screened for other distributors and studios who could potentially acquire it. But there is a general understanding among those buyers about the finances of what goes on in these deals. And they were shocked when they learned that Warner was not budging from a very high price, which in short indicates a lack of good faith in trying to get the movie a home for distribution.
7: So then it does eventually find a distributor with Ketchup Entertainment. Were you surprised that it did eventually come out?
9: I was a little bit surprised, but obviously, as with all American corporate thinking, there's a lot of myopia, there's a lot of short-term thinking. So what made sense for the balance sheet in 2022 and 2023 is not necessarily the case now. And it's also one of those through the looking glass things where the very shelving of the movie creates public goodwill and interest, which will benefit every financial stakeholder in the project.
12: Yeah, and not just public goodwill and interest, but it contextualizes the narrative. I mean, the Warner Brothers cartoons were always self-reflexive. They always bit the hand that feeds a little bit. But I mean, now you have this movie about this kind of evil, repressive corporation, you know, mistreating their own intellectual property behind closed doors, disappearing things down holes.
7: Yeah.
12: The tagline for this is the movie Acme doesn't want you to see. And you don't have to read between the lines to have Acme be Warner's Discovery. in this case. And the Looney Tunes are in good company because David Zaslav just 2 years ago picked a fight with Clint Eastwood at 93, you know, barely letting Juror Number 2 get a release either.
7: Yeah.
12: So I think what Paul said about the public goodwill is there on behalf of this movie. And unfortunately, or paradoxically, it's goodwill on behalf of the Warner Brothers characters, but, you know, set against the studio and its mismanagement of those things, which is a really interesting tension to observe.
7: Yeah, and it even says based on a true story, right?
12: Based on a true story, yeah.
7: Well, Paul, what do you make of what Adam's saying there?
9: Yeah, I think it's completely true. You know, Juror Number 2 is a good connection. Maybe Zaslav just hates courtroom dramas.
12: Yeah, seriously. Or, you know, good movies.
9: Yeah, it could be that too.
7: So, Paul, it also touches on some pretty deep themes around consumer culture. What do you think Wile E. Coyote's character and his relationship to Acme saying about all of that?
9: Well, I was really heartened and vindicated to learn that the project in the movie is called Project Sisyphus, because when I wrote about this whole debacle several years ago, I wrote about Wile E. Coyote as a very American Sisyphus. He's out there in the unpopulated West, and he's trying and trying and trying to reach the seemingly impossible goal. But the less flattering aspect of it is he, like Americans, like Westerners, like all of us, is trying to abstract his really base animal urges through the collection of goods. So he's hunting his prey, but he's creating this web of legal entanglement and obligation and liability through the purchasing of what is funny and utter nonsense most of the time. So it's a very clear metaphor for we can acquire anything we want, but we're still hunting prey at a certain level.
12: Yeah, it's like if Don Quixote ordered his windmills from the factory, right? Like they are the cause of, they're supposed to be the solution to his problems, but the cause of it. And there's a reason it's a post-war cartoon. Mm-hmm. And there's a reason that it's a sort of Pax Americana, Madison Avenue cartoon. And the reason it takes place in New Mexico. I mean, this is where the Trinity test happened. This is Roswell with like all these little impact craters and puffs of smoke. It's kind of like modernity and the land. You know, because the whole idea of the Roadrunner in the cartoon is it's supposed to be like National Geographic. They have these species names,
7: yeah,
12: but he can't win by natural selection. So he defaults to these products. It has come up and says that they never, ever, ever work. I think the Looney Tunes are American existentialism. They're unpretentious about it, but it's a profound cartoon. And the movie, you know, gets that in a lighthearted but deep-seated way. I think it's a serious subject, this reliance on products that we know don't work and are bad for us and that do not have our best interests at heart. It's not a topical movie.
7: Mm-hmm. Paul, I saw this very emotional clip from Will Forte talking about how he found out that the movie wasn't coming out. And he'd initially been waiting to have it screened. And his agent was going to let him know if it was going to go straight to streaming or get a theatrical release. And the very next day they called and said, so it's not going into theaters. And he was like, OK, great, streaming. And they said, no, it's actually not coming out at all. And it was really hard to watch because you could see how emotional he was about it. But it made me wonder if this is the type of thing we'll see more often as these companies shrink, as they create more monopolies, and as the economics of film continue to shrink and change.
9: Yeah, I mean, in a, again, fitting parallel with Coyote versus Acme, which on some level is about the abstraction of incentives and the confusion of who is actually benefiting and for what

0: catastrophic effects on a number of levels of production, but there is going to be pressure on these new companies to release more movies theatrically. That's been a big point of contention here in the States. And so I would expect fewer situations like Coyote versus Acme in the short term, but long term, yes, absolutely. Especially as production ramps back up, we could see more stuff finished and never released, which is historically not been the case.
1: Adam?
2: Well, no, I think that there's still no way to make more money off a movie than release a commercially successful film in theaters that's marketed and sold well and that people pay exorbitant ticket prices for. I mean, in that sense, the fundamental truths still apply. There's just a lot of complication that kind of gets piled on top of that. What's interesting is this movie is being framed in some quarters as people have a duty of obligation to see it, as if you're getting your shots in at Hollywood by buying tickets for the Hollywood new release. And if it does well, I think it'll be a nice story. If it doesn't do well, I'd hate for the wrong lessons to be learned from it. And as a fan of the characters and the property, I just don't want the lesson to be that they're not viable, because that seems to also be a self, you know, perpetuating prophecy. Other than Space Jam, all the Looney Tunes live action movies have kind of failed. And as goofy as it sounds to say, it's not Bugs Bunny's fault.
1: Yes.
2: You know, it's not that the cartoons are built to last. And I think the fact that they still have that kind of satirical weight in this movie, the way that not just the coyote and the roadrunner, but the other characters get plugged into this Hollywood landscape that Paul described so aptly, it's amazing how well they suit it. And their commentary suits it, I think, you know, very tightly.
1: Well, very fascinating conversation, and really appreciate you both chatting with us about it. Thank you. Adam Naiman is a film and TV critic whose work shows up in The Ringer and the Toronto Star. He was here with me in Toronto, and he's got a podcast about movies coming out next year, so keep an eye out for that. And Paul Thompson is the editor-in-chief of POW Magazine, and he was in L.A. And that is it for Commotion today. I'm Emil Niazi, sitting in for Elamine Abdel-Mahmoud. 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

0: Good morning. Here are your headlines from the CBC Vancouver Newsroom. I'm Renee Lucas. A stretch of the Trans-Canada Highway through the Fraser Canyon is open again. The BC Transportation Ministry says the 2-kilometer stretch south of Boston Bar will operate with single-lane alternating traffic while BC Hydro completes restoration work. It's been closed since July 7th due to the Brunswick complex of fires. Metro Vancouver says it will move from Stage 2 to Stage 1 water restrictions September 1st. Under Stage 1 restrictions, designated lawn watering days are determined by property address and type. Watering of trees, shrubs, and flowers can be done any morning when using a sprinkler or any time when hand watering or using drip irrigation. Edible plants are exempt from restrictions. And the Transportation Safety Board says it's sending investigators to a site near Mission following an incident involving a small plane. BC Emergency Health Services says it received a call to the 13700 block of Stavelake Road in Hatsik around 10:30 last night, but no patients were transported to hospital. There are no other official details available at this time. Now, the forecast for Metro Vancouver and the South Coast. Mainly cloudy with a few showers this afternoon. There's also a risk of lightning, the high to 19 degrees. Tonight, partly cloudy, down to 15. 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

have spent my career in recording studios. The company I co-founded owned 4 recording studios in Toronto and 4 more in New York City. Audio was our product. I've always been fascinated with sound. There's something about the power

0: power of audio that never ceases to amaze me. It's also remarkable how audio captured the voices of historic people, some long before film was married to sound. Here is an audio recording of James Naismith, the man who invented basketball. He created the game in 1891 during a blinding snowstorm. For days, his students couldn't go outdoors, so Naismith invented a game in the gymnasium to keep them occupied. Here, the Canadian-born Naismith tells the story in an audio recording.
1: One day, I had an idea. I called the boys to the gym, divided them up into teams of nine, and gave them an old soccer ball. I showed them two peach baskets I'd nailed up at each end of the gym, and I told them the idea was to throw the ball into the opposing team's peach basket. I blew a whistle, and the first game of basketball began.
0: If you're a Lord of the Rings fan, here's an audio recording of J.R. Tolkien reading from The Hobbit, and he does a pretty good Gollum.
2: Suddenly up came Gollum and whispered and hissed, "Bless us and splash us, my precious. I guess it's a choice feast. At least a tasty morsel it'll make us all." And when he said Gollum, he made a horrible swallowing noise in his throat. That is how he got his name, though he always called himself my precious.
0: Joseph H. Hazelton actually witnessed the assassination of Abraham Lincoln in 1865. He was only a schoolboy on that infamous day. He recorded this recollection when he was 80 years old.
3: "I was standing looking directly up at the president's box. I happened to turn my eyes to the right, to the main entrance. I saw Wilkes Booth enter. As he went up the steps to the right, towards the dress circle, and then towards the president's box, I wondered in my childish way what he could be doing there in such a garb on such an auspicious occasion. I didn't have long to wait. There was a flash and a report. President Lincoln had been assassinated. There are not words enough in the vocabulary of the English language to describe the awful hush fell over that house when the shot was fired."
0: Not long ago, another audio recording that was thought to have been lost was discovered. It was a recording of Gordon Lightfoot from 1950. He's singing a Christmas carol in St. Paul's Church in his hometown of Orillia, Ontario. The recording was full of scratches and very hard to hear. But a sound engineer named Rob Curry had just been watching the Beatles' Get Back documentary, where director Peter Jackson had used AI technology to isolate John Lennon's voice on a very rough demo tape. The result was so good, the remaining Beatles were able to finish the song titled Now and Then.
4: "I know it's true. It's all because of you."
0: Curry used a similar process for the Lightfoot recording. It started like this. But listen to how angelic Lightfoot sounds at the age of 12. It's the magic of audio. There is some audio magic in the world of marketing, too. Today, we'll listen to some of the most creative audio ideas from around the world. 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So, put your ears on and listen up.

0: 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Just go to organtissuedonation.ca. But so few people do it, or remember to do it. Back in 1937, an advertising agency called WB Donor was founded in Detroit by a 23-year-old named Wilfred Broderick Donor. Today, it employs close to 1,000 people and is one of the largest independent advertising agencies. It has a Toronto office called Donor North. While the name has nothing to do with organ donors, this ad agency came up with a very simple yet intricate radio message to encourage organ donation. Titled The Donated Commercial, it was created in a highly unusual way. It was assembled using 48 donated parts from other commercials.
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0: It was a very smart ad demonstrating that something could be brought to life with donated parts. It was launched on Spotify during National Organ and Tissue Donation Week. 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In Australia, an organization called White Lion helps young people at risk. Advertising agency Ogilvy wanted to help White Lion generate donations to help the homeless. Over 46,000 young Australians live on the street there. To most, they are invisible. So Ogilvy looked to the streets for an idea, and they spotted something else that has become virtually invisible. Payphones. There are still 15,391 payphones on the streets of Australia, and three times that number of homeless youth live on the streets. So the advertising agency decided to make the loudest call. Using advanced telephony technology, they called every payphone in Australia at exactly the same time. While it's easy to ignore a homeless person, it's harder to ignore 15,391 phones ringing at once all over the country. When the public did answer the phones, they heard a message from homeless people.
17: Hello?
18: Oh, hi. Wow. I really thought you'd given up on me. But I've just got to say I'm pretty glad you answered. I'm one of 46,000 young people who are right now calling out for help.
0: The phone messages explain some of the reasons why people become homeless.
19: Some of us have been kicked out of homes.
18: Some of us have been abused.
19: Some of us try, but we just can't find work.
0: At the end of the message, the homeless people asked for help.
19: If you'd like to do a little more and you're over 18,
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0: The budget for this idea was just $3,700. 15,391 phones rang that day. $76,000 was donated, for a return on investment of 1,900%. By calling all of Australia's payphones at once, White Lion challenged the country to finally notice its 46,000 homeless youth. on the lighter side of life, Progressive Insurance created an unusual audio idea. For a few years now, they have been running multiple campaigns, one with spokesperson Flo from Progressive, and another one with Dr. Rick. As we've mentioned before, Progressive calls Dr. Rick the world's foremost expert in parentamorphosis, a condition used to describe young homeowners who start turning into their parents when they buy their first home. It's based on the psychological insight that when young people buy their first homes, they start to exhibit the qualities of their older parents as major life responsibilities start to weigh them down. And Progressive wanted to reach these new homeowners in a humorous way to convince them to insure their homes with Progressive. It's a very funny campaign. Dr. Rick tells them that they don't always have to use the speakerphone on every phone call. They don't have to wear socks and sandals. And they don't have to Google Google. In this commercial, Dr. Rick stands in front of a dumpster with his therapy group.
2: These are my tissue box covers.
3: Remember, tissues come in their own boxes. It's important for young homeowners to let go of the things turning them into their parents.
5: There we go.
3: All right, who's next?
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3: I do, and it's never.
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11: Could never have too many bags.
3: Yes, you can. In the dumpster. Yep.
0: And recently, Progressive produced an unusual audio idea. As they say on their website, through fieldwork, seminars, and group sessions, Dr. Rick has helped young homeowners everywhere unbecome their parents. But unfortunately, there is only one Dr. Rick. And since he can only reach so many sufferers at once, he's created an audio book. Titled Dr. Rick Will See You Now, Progressive says the audiobook is like a one-on-one session with the man himself, filled with strategies, exercises, self-assessments, and bite-sized wisdoms that homeowners need to combat parentamorphosis.
12: Next, imagine a man standing with his arm outstretched as he leans the majority of his weight against the side of a building. This pose is called the Leaning Tower of Dad.
15: This is a simple fix. Relax your shoulders, relax your arms, relax your legs. Just relax in general. If you see a wall or a structure nearby, resist the urge to lean against it. You don't need help standing, and neither does that building or pole. You're standing, not bracing for impact.
0: The tongue-in-cheek book was actually distributed through Audible. It had over 12,000 downloads. It generated over 1,700 global ratings from listeners, boasting an overall rating of 4.8 stars. It was the most downloaded audiobook from a brand last year, a big win for Progressive. And remember, Dr. Rick says you don't have to say howdy to people you meet. You're not a cowboy. Jameson Irish Whiskey created an amusing radio campaign to celebrate St. Patrick's Day and to remind people to drink and act responsibly. So Jameson produced radio commercials by recreating actual police scanner reports from past actual St. Patrick's Day incidents.
16: The following events are police transcripts from St. Patrick's Day.
20: Attention all units. Westside Hotel. 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
21: City Zoo. 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
22: Uptown. Dispute. A man fell off a bar stool and is accusing another man of moving it. All bar stools appear to be bolted to the floor.
16: It's St. Patrick's Day. Don't push your luck. Drink responsibly. Jameson Irish Whiskey.
0: They are hilarious. 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
0: Over in Zurich, Switzerland, a fitness retailer called Exna Sport wanted to motivate runners. Lots of people take up jogging, but 6 out of every 10 struggle to keep motivated and stay with it. So Exna Sport chose audio and created a podcast called Run Time. In the podcast, famous marathon and Olympic athletes talk about running across 12 episodes. They talk about their most famous races, what challenges they faced, how they overcame them, and share their elite running secrets. But here's the best part. Exna Sport and their advertising agency developed an app that uses speed sensors and GPS data to measure whether runners were actually running. Not just moving, but running. If the user stops, the podcast pauses. When the user runs, the podcast starts again. It was the first podcast of its kind, and each episode is longer than the previous one, so users can keep increasing their fitness levels. The podcast motivated runners to stick with it, made the listeners run more entertaining, and users learned how to become a better runner. And with every completed episode, runners could unlock a discount voucher for running equipment. The Runtime podcast was so successful, it became the number one fitness app for runners in Switzerland, proving that audio can be very moving. The Australian Federal Police, or AFP, is the federal law enforcement agency of the Australian government. It is tasked with investigating and preventing serious crime, ranging from terrorism to human trafficking. As crime becomes more complex, the skill sets required to stay one step ahead also become more complex, requiring a more diverse police force. But law enforcement has an image problem. It's often seen as an outdated and male-dominated organization by the very recruits it needs to attract. To overcome this, the AFP wanted to reposition itself as an organization that, quote, outsmarts serious crime with intelligent action. And it wanted to do that by attracting more female officers. In order to attract diversely skilled police candidates, AFP and its advertising agency created an unusual recruitment campaign. One of the top podcast categories in nearly every country, including Canada, is true crime. And research shows that 75% of true crime listeners are female. In Australia, true crime is not only one of the fastest growing genres, it attracts a female audience aged 17 to 25, the exact target age for police recruits. So AFP and its ad agency created a 6-episode podcast series called Crime Interrupted. Each episode opened the vault to a particular notorious crime story, creating an intriguing narrative. And every hour-long episode included interviews with officers, victims, and even criminals, and showcased the diverse skills police officers used to solve the crime.
5: By the number of victims that he targeted, it wasn't just one child or two children, it was hundreds of children.
11: Her nose was bleeding profusely.
23: I was led into the house and I was met with another two guys, one with a handmade pistol, another one with a machete.
0: To maintain engagement, each episode was released weekly across all major podcast platforms, each offering a truly compelling picture of a career in the AFP. And every episode was linked to the AFP's recruitment hub. Instead of spending money on traditional media, the Australian Federal Police created their own channel that people actively sought out. The results exceeded all expectations. The Crime Interrupted podcast was downloaded 460,000 times in 6 weeks. It reached number one in Spotify's Australia True Crime chart, and it hit number two in Spotify's national podcast chart. Visits to the AFP's recruitment website increased 114%. Female applications went up 40%. The proportion of female applicants as a percentage reached the highest level ever on record. The Crime Interrupted podcast is regarded by the Australian Federal Police as their most successful recruitment campaign in history. And it showed the power of podcasting. According to Amnesty International, sexual stereotypes continue to be a major factor in violent attacks towards Indigenous women and girls. Indigenous women are 16 times more likely to be murdered or go missing than any other group. And 4 out of 5 Indigenous women will experience violence in their lifetimes. In an effort to change this, Toronto advertising agency BBDO partnered with Muskrat Magazine, a prominent Indigenous art and culture publication. Together, they focused on a key insight: that the hypersexualized Indian princess portrayed in popular movies continues to perpetuate false stereotypes that lead to violence. The most famous of these portrayals is the story of Pocahontas, watched by generations of families with their young children. What many believe is a fairy tale is actually the first documented account of a missing and murdered Indigenous girl. It was time to flip the script and tell the real story of Pocahontas, whose real name was Matoaka. The way Matoaka's real story was told is remarkable. A full-length alternative audio track was created to sync up to Disney's Pocahontas movie. It was a Herculean undertaking. The entire movie was rewritten and revoiced, word for word, syllable for syllable, and perfectly lip-synced by Indigenous writers, actors, and musicians, all done from an Indigenous perspective. Screenwriter Lauren Delery explains.
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0: Titled Missing Matoaka, it sets the record straight on harmful misconceptions and stereotypes surrounding the story of Pocahontas. 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It had such an impact, the advertising agency has been alerted that Disney is now working on applying a warning before its Pocahontas movie. 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
0: Audio often doesn't get the respect it deserves. It's usually considered a lower art form than movies and television. Yet the reality is very few can do it well. Note also that this episode is about audio, not just radio, because audio has escaped the confines of radio now, and it's more powerful than ever. It made Australians notice and help the homeless. It framed the possibilities of organ donation in an arresting way. One of the most boring industries made people laugh with an audiobook. And a whiskey brand made people smile while asking them to behave responsibly on St. Patrick's Day. Sometimes audio can be simple, like the Jameson radio commercials. Sometimes it can entertain, recruit, and keep you running. And sometimes it can even take on ambitious goals, like recording an alternate audio track to an entire Disney movie to tell the truth behind the fairy tale. It's a sound you can't ignore when you're under the influence. I'm Terry O'Reilly. This episode was recorded in the Terrastream Airstream mobile recording studio. Producer Debbie O'Reilly. Sound engineer Jeff Devine. Under the Influence theme by Casey Pick, Jeremiah Pick, and James Ayton. 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
0: When there's a dog in need, Brady Oliveira and Alex Blumberg are hitting the ground running. Catch the new series, Must Love Dogs, a heartwarming show about a dog-loving couple and Brady's life as a running back for the Winnipeg Blue Bombers and a CFL All-Star. 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

0: recent tariff threats, we'll look at how connected Canadians are feeling and if Team Canada is as strong as it used to be. That's coming right up after the news on BC Today.
1: This is CBC News from Vancouver. Good afternoon, I'm Amelia John. BC Highway Patrol says two men have died in a collision on Vancouver Island early this morning. It happened near Lanceville, north of Nanaimo, on Highway 19, just after 3 a.m. According to police, a Kia minivan and Volkswagen Jetta crashed head-on. The two men were in the Jetta. A 16-year-old girl was allegedly driving the minivan and has been arrested on suspicion of impaired operation causing death. She's been taken to hospital with non-life-threatening injuries. Well, the Transportation Safety Board is investigating a small plane crash near Mission. Tim Colley lives nearby and reported last night's incident to police.
2: I just seen the plane coming down and seen the wings, and it went down, and so we hopped on my side-by-side. Went for a ride, and we found it back there, and it was totaled. Took out some trees back there. It's in pieces over there, so.
1: BC Emergency Health Services says it sent two ambulances to Stave Lake Road around 10:30 p.m., but no patients were transported to hospital. Well, the federal government has removed fish and seafood products from its list of U.S. imports that are subject to counter tariffs. The change was made last night, just only a day after Ottawa announced its response to the latest Trump administration tariffs. Finance Minister François-Philippe Champagne says the reversal is based on feedback from the industry.
3: We made the update because I think that was the right thing to do in the interest of Canada, and that's what we always strive to do.
1: Processors in the Maritime provinces argued the counter tariffs damage their business because they import seafood from the U.S. outside of the fishing season. Meanwhile, U.S. President Donald Trump has signed an executive order renaming Lake Ontario Lake America. The move is reminiscent of his order to rename the Gulf of Mexico last year. Trump suggests he may not stop there.
4: We have a gulf and we have a lake. Now all we need is an ocean. So maybe we'll have to change the name of the Atlantic and or the Pacific. Maybe we'll change them both.
1: After the signing, Trump repeated his complaints about Canada's trade practices. He says all the necessary formalities have been observed and the name change takes place immediately. In Massachusetts, jurors have begun deliberations in the Lindsay Clancy murder trial. Both sides agree Clancy killed her children in 2023, but as Chris Reyes reports, the jurors will have to decide if they think she was suffering from postpartum psychosis.
5: During the five-week trial, the defense portrayed Clancy as a competent nurse who loved her children until her mental health began spiraling. Her lawyers described her desperate attempts to get help months before she murdered her children, but say she didn't get the support she needed.
6: She was suffering from a disease and defect, and they're not going to be able to prove otherwise.
5: But prosecutor Jennifer Sprague argued Clancy was rational about many decisions, including what kind of treatment she wanted and what to do about the children who were caught in her struggle.
7: She didn't see them in that moment as individual human beings with rights, with dreams, with futures, individually belonging to them.
5: If the jury finds her guilty, she faces a maximum sentence of life in prison. If she's found not criminally responsible, Clancy would be committed to a facility. Chris Reyes, CBC News, New York.
1: Officials in Nepal and Tibet say the number of people missing following yesterday's catastrophic flash flood is now more than 1,400, including at least 30 Canadians. The death toll stands at 360, but is expected to climb. Shrinkala Thapa is with the Red Cross in Nepal.
8: Some of the parts where this disaster happened is very difficult to reach. The extension of information and how the disaster is impacting and what kind of resources would be required to recover is still yet to come and looks like it's much, much bigger than what it looked like in like 2 days of time.
1: Experts believe the flood was likely caused by a landslide triggered by a glacial collapse. And RCMP in Fort St. John say they're working to fill a significant number of vacancies amid a spike in gun violence and organized crime. Matt Preprost has more.
9: 10 vacancies is a lot. It is a lot.
10: It's a lot not only on our community, but it's a lot on our members.
11: Fort St. John City Councillor Trevor Boland reacting after learning local RCMP are well short of a full complement.
10: And the last thing we would want is to see anybody leave over that, right?
11: Sergeant Jamie Moffitt commands the local detachment. She says BC's provincial gang unit is finalizing plans to help investigate three targeted shootings in the city since late July. She says police resources have been stretched by the World Cup and summer holidays, and that she's trying to find experienced officers for the positions.
9: A lot of members fear the north.
10: Yeah.
9: So coming out of depot, they do have some direction on if they want to go to certain places.
11: RCMP say they're also investigating after two known gang members from the Lower Mainland were busted for possession of drugs and a loaded gun last month. While the city saw a rise in violent crime and drug trafficking last year, Moffitt says the city saw a drop in overall crime. Matt Preprost, CBC News, Fort St. John.
1: Now the BC forecast on the North Coast. Showers, highs up to 16 degrees today. For the Peace, hazy, chance of showers, risk of thunder, windy and 21. For the Central Interior, hazy, chance of showers, risk of thunder, 21 as well. For the Kootenays, bit smoky in some areas, chance of showers and 30. For the Okanagan, smoky, risk of thunderstorm, 27. And for the South Coast, showers with a risk of thunderstorm this afternoon, highs up to 20 degrees. And that's the CBC News from Vancouver.
12: Good afternoon. So nice to have you along with us. Now, with buzzy phrases like elbows up and buy Canadian in the face of new tariffs, are we actually a truly connected country, or are we still divided even in the face of threats from the U.S.? And ever find yourself just missing the good old days? We'll take a look at how nostalgia is bigger than ever and how feeling sentimental can actually be a good thing. I'm Amy Bell in for Michelle Elliott, and this is BC Today.

0: Thanks for joining us on radio, TV, and on live stream. You can call us right now on our top story. How united do you think Canada is? Our number, as always, is 604-669-3733. You can also call 1-800-825-5950 or just hit #690 on your cell phone. And you can email us at any time, bctoday@cbc.ca. It has been a difficult week for the BC Conservative Party and its new leader, Carrie Lynn Finley. Four MLAs have left the Conservative caucus since Monday, bringing the total to five in the last 2 weeks. BC Conservative leader Carrie Lynn Finley announced yesterday that she had fired Operations Director Apollo Chung, and Party President Aisha Este and Vice President Sharon White left their positions last week. For more on the apparent splintering within the party, we are joined by our provincial affairs reporter, Katie DeRosa. Katie, it's a little hard to keep up with everything happening within the party this week. What is the latest?
1: Well, no MLAs have left today, but we may not see the last of the MLAs who are leaving the caucus in protest of Carrie Lynn Finley's leadership. The five who did leave all had quite similar concerns about the direction of the party, recent hires that they say point to a shift to the right for the party, which they say is not in line with where British Columbians want to see things. So to fully get the count, BC Conservatives were elected in 2024 with 44 MLAs. The party is now down to 32. That loss includes Rianne Gasper, who resigned her seat a few days ago to allow Carrie Lynn Finley to run in a by-election in Abbotsford Mission. Rianne Gasper, 2 days later, was appointed, given a job as Deputy Chief of Staff. So really, down to 32 seats is difficult news for Carrie Lynn Finley, and it's a blow to her leadership just 3 months since she was elected.
0: And as you mentioned, all the departing MLAs have clearly pointed to problems with Carrie Lynn Finley's leadership. You actually had a sit down with the BC Conservative leader. What was her sort of response to these accusations?
1: Yeah, I talked to Carrie Lynn Finley on Monday. She hasn't done a lot of interviews, so we were happy to have that. But, you know, in the interview, she basically said it's selfish for the MLAs. At the time, she was talking about Peter Miliband and Ian Paton to leave the party. She says it doesn't put British Columbians first if they want to defeat the NDP. But she also denied allegations that Ian Paton made to myself and to other media members that her chief of staff, Chris Delaney, offered Ian Paton a job as advisor in agriculture in exchange for resigning her seat. Because we know that for months, Carrie Lynn Finley was looking for an MLA to give up her seat so that she can have a place in the legislature debating David Eby during question period. We now know that person was Rianne Gasper, but she denies the allegations made by Ian Paton that there was any kind of talk of a job offer.
0: And the two departing MLAs, Peter Miliband and Ian Paton, they've announced that they will form a new center-right party. Do you think we'll see more MLAs joining forces with them?
1: Well, so far, the MLAs that followed them out the door have not said that they will join that party. Also, Eleanor Sturco, who is an independent MLA, not yet said if she will join that party. Mm-hmm. But what we do know is that there was a meeting of BC Liberals and centrists yesterday at White Spot in downtown Vancouver. Our Mira Baines was there and talked to some of the key players, including Jordan Bateman, mm-hmm. and Colin Plant, former BC Liberal cabinet minister. So we know there is an appetite for people who have described themselves as politically homeless, mm-hmm. and they say they don't see themselves in this BC Conservative Party under Carrie Lynn Finley and are looking for a center option. Carrie Lynn Finley also in the interview with me said that any kind of centrist party could split the votes on the left and the right. So we'll have to see if this centrist party actually materializes years after BC United folded to collapse into the BC Conservatives. That happened right before the 2024 provincial election. And we don't know if that's a possibility of reviving the BC Liberal brand, but there's a lot of ideas being floated around right now.
0: Lots to keep track of in the political landscape, Katie. Thank you so much for taking some time with us.
1: Thanks, Amy.
0: That's CBC's provincial affairs reporter, Katie DeRosa. It's coming up on 12:12, and this is BC Today. Ottawa continues to look for ways to diversify trade beyond the United States. Canada's finance minister hosted his counterpart from India in Toronto this morning. Here's Minister François-Philippe Chapin, following by India's Minister of Finance and Corporate Affairs, Nirmala Sitharama.
2: What you're seeing today, it's diversification in action. This is Canada's plan A. It's our always been. Build strong at home, diversify abroad, and that's what we did today. And I think what you will see in my remarks and in the remarks of the minister is that Canada and India are uniquely complementary. Canada can provide energy security and food security to India. And India can provide to Canada scale, talent, and technology. So I must say that this was a very, very fruitful morning.
3: I would also place emphasis on, in a globally evolving world, I mean, the world that is evolving because of the uncertainties, emphasis is now on bilateral relationships. Whilst plurilateral relationships are fine, bilateral relationships clearly match one another's potential and challenges to the advantage of each. So a bilateral relationship, Taylor makes it for the complementarities that exist between the two countries, and in that, Canada and India have identified their strengths, clearly marked where the potentials lie, and therefore a bilateral trade relationship and the agreement which can soon be concluded, the SEPA dialogues are going on, will bring maximum opportunity for both people of Canada and India.

0: And Canadians have been digesting what the trade war with the U.S. will mean for their businesses and wallets. And Ottawa will be responding, of course. That is from our last clip. We are continuing to talk about the latest in Canadian-U.S. relations, along with the latest in provincial political news. But how does all of this affect how we feel about being Canadian? How united is our country? What do you think? How has your view of being Canadian changed since U.S. tariffs began? And how united do you think Canada is right now? Call us. Just hit #690 on your cell phone. You can call 1-800-825-5950, 604-669-3733, or you can email bctoday@cbc.ca. Or you can leave a comment if you're watching on our TikTok Live. Joining us is Max Cameron. He's a political science professor at the UBC School of Public Policy and Global Affairs, but he's also the author of the soon-to-be-released book, Divided We Fall, How We Can Resist Polarizing Pressures and Strengthen Our Identity as Citizens. Max, so great to have you with us.
1: Thanks for having me on.
0: Just a fascinating time in Canada and in our place in history. Yeah. I do want to start off sort of with some breaking news this morning. We saw President Trump sign an executive order renaming Lake Ontario Lake America. What are your initial thoughts on this news?
1: Well, of course, you know, he can do what he wants. It has no bearing. The rest of the world will continue to call it Lake Ontario. The more that Trump trolls Canadians, the more united we become in our desire to preserve and protect our own sovereignty. So I say, keep at it, Mr. President.
0: You might be the only one encouraging President Trump at this point, but I do appreciate what you're saying. And we see those we've had sort of a resurgence in the cries for elbows up and Team Canada. But in your new book, you don't necessarily agree that we are all this united front in the country. Why is that?
1: No, I think we face many threats to our unity. There are profound sources of division and polarization in our country, from rising income inequality to social media. But at the same time, I think it's really important that we preserve our unity as citizens, that we recognize that the one thing that fundamentally unites us is that we are all participants in a self-governing civic community. Mm. And so we can be as divided as we want across a wide range of issues. And we can talk about, for example, the BC Conservatives and some of the issues that they're struggling with, whether it's immigration, whether it's reconciliation, whether it's LGBTQ rights. You know, there's room for disagreement on those things, as long as we remain committed to the fundamental principle that we are all citizens, equal before the law, and all having the right to make the decisions that shape our future.
0: All right. We've got a couple of calls that have come in already, so I want to get to them. This one from Roman in Port Alberni. Hi, Roman. Thanks for calling BC Today.
2: Thank you for this topic, and thank you for taking my call.
0: Of course. So what are your thoughts on the topic?
2: I like the segue about Trump and his activities of trying to rename something, because it actually goes to the very point that I want to make at this point, at this juncture of our developing relationship as Canadians. Mm-hmm. I am Indigenous. What I've just done is I've introduced you to you who I am and where I come from. Mm. What I want to share is our culture, and I can speak for my own right now personally, speaks of connection to people. As he said, we are all citizens under Canada's flag. And if anything has taught us something, it's that the attack on the French language, even if we didn't use it, taught us that sovereignty matters a lot. Mm-hmm. When you want to maintain your identity. And I would implore Canada to become good neighbors and good family of the Indigenous people, as the stewards of the land and as fellow citizens of the land, as brothers and sisters, to say we are one. We are all one family. And build a spirit of strength and not just words and platitudes and fancy words that can be changed at a moment's notice, just like Lake Ontario to Lake America. And I think if you harden your spirit to the good things and, you know, take away the bad things that are inside you, we can all become healthy, we can all grow in love, and we can become a very strong sovereign nation. And I think it's up to us to do that. And I ask everyone personally, from me to you, please do this.
0: Thank you very much for calling in and sharing that, Roman and Max. I'd like to give you a chance to respond, because that's such an important issue in Canada with the Indigenous rights and titles. We're seeing a lot of pushback on that recently with the Couch and Land decision with DRIPA. There's calls for it to be appealed. We see a lot of roadblocks in our path to reconciliation. So how do we sort of make sure that all Canadians are feeling supported and united in their country?
1: Well, I'm really touched by what a beautiful statement that was and how eloquently put it was. And I just think that as someone whose family came here from the old country and settled across the plains and moved to BC, that surely all of us Canadians, regardless of where we come from, have much to learn from how our Indigenous brothers and sisters have dealt with before powerful people coming into their lands and saying, we're renaming your lands, we're taking your lands, you're now marginal, we run the show here. And they have given us models of how to resist that, which I think are just so important. And so one of the reasons why we have to preserve and protect our sovereignty as citizens is precisely because we have this work of reconciliation before us, which we are not going to be able to do if we become absorbed by the United States. I guarantee you that. And so let's learn from and work with our First Nations and understand that the idea of self-determination for our Indigenous people is in no way compatible with our own sovereignty as a country. We can organize our politics any way we want to, as long as we do it within the procedures, the principles, the traditions that have been passed on down to us, both Indigenous and non-Indigenous, that are the foundation of our civic community.
0: A couple more calls have come in, so I do want to get to them, Max. This one from Margaret in Vancouver. Hi, Margaret. How are you feeling about Canada's unity right now?
3: I'm feeling incredibly optimistic because everybody I talk to, and I talk to everyone on the street and my friends, we're all completely committed to being Canadian and always have been. And this only demonstrates what we've always felt, but maybe didn't show quite so demonstrably.
0: Fair. Thank you so much for that. And Jim in Thompson Valley, thanks for calling BC Today. What are your thoughts on this issue of Canada unity?
4: Well, I look at the provinces of Alberta and Saskatchewan. I don't see a whole lot of unity there. They did not pull alcohol off the shelves of the liquor stores there. They didn't play a part of the Team Canada approach. And they don't want any export tariffs on their resources like oil or potash and other resources. And, they don't seem like team players. And one of the reasons for that is in Alberta, the majority of members of the United Conservative Party, which rules Alberta, are separatists. And Alberta has a highly influenced, American-influenced government, conservative government. The conservatives have built all the oil pipelines south to the United States rather than east and west across this country. It's taken acts of legislation to build pipelines east and west across this country. I hope Alberta and Saskatchewan step up to the Team Canada plate here very soon.
0: All right. Thank you for bringing that point. Now, that's something, Max, I did want to talk to you about, because we have seen a lot of strife between BC and Alberta in the past year with the threat of separatism, the MOU to build a pipeline to the west. How do you build that true Team Canada, that true countrywide unity, when you have these obvious gaps in sort of compatibility at the moment? And also we see somebody, not to keep picking on Alberta, but Alberta wanting to be more cooperative with the United States and appearing at times to be almost sympathetic to the United States.
1: Well, I think the separatist movement in Alberta is a real problem for us, not because I think that they have any chance of winning. I think that they will be given a drubbing in the plebiscite that's coming up in October. But because it opens the door to influence campaigns by other countries, and particularly by the United States, who have an interest in driving wedges between us, who have an interest in dividing us, it's an open invitation to division. I think it's extraordinarily unfortunate that the premier has gone this path. But I think it's going to lose. And I think it's going to lose because, in fact, and the polls show this, Albertans are, for the most part, proud Canadians. Mm. Most Albertans want to be part of Team Canada. Now, they may have some differences in how they want to express that. And that's understandable. It is a province with a political culture that's much more aligned with the United States. The power of ranchers and oil workers and so forth is such that, and the patterns of immigration from the United States over the course of the 20th century are such that it is the province that is most like, in many respects, the United States. And of course, there's oil and gas. Mm-hmm. And I think they're worried about using oil and gas as a bargaining chip in the negotiations with the United States. Those are all legitimate concerns, and I think we can work through them. I would be a little bit cautious about tarring the province with a single brush, assuming that everybody in Alberta are separatists or they don't want to be part of the Team Canada effort. Mm-hmm. I don't think that's an accurate picture of Alberta. I think most of them are very proud Canadians. And this is an opportunity for us as a country to build up that unity and have some conversations that we really need to have about how we're going to address some of the significant differences that exist across our provinces.
0: It is difficult, though, when it is the premier of that province that seems to be leading the charge of not wanting to play on that same team.
1: Exactly right. And I would say that whether it is the premier of Alberta or the leader of the opposition in Ottawa, it's really important that our conservative leaders don't play footsie with people who are not loyal to our country's constitution and its sovereignty.
0: Okay.
1: Yeah.
0: Yeah. No, that definitely makes sense. We do have a TikTok that's come in. It says, Canadians are fervently united at this moment. Keep it going and we'll see that through. This is from Boggy Beam. I'd love more people to call our conversation. Maxwell, we have you there. I think it's just fascinating, this idea of how united we truly are as a country. And obviously with the latest tariffs, a lot of people feeling much more patriotic than perhaps they have in the past. 604-669-3733, 1-800-822. 255-5950 or email us bctoday@cbc.ca. One thing I keep returning to when we hear about, you know, especially buy Canadian and invest in local countries or local businesses, for many people in BC and across the country, they don't have a choice of where they can buy or what they can buy. They can barely afford to buy anything. And that is the bottom line. How do, I suppose, in a way, economics play into how connected and how much unity somebody feels or can really enjoy, especially here in BC when we see such a cost of living impact?
1: Oh, I completely understand that. I'm a vegetarian. I eat a lot of salads and lettuce and kale, and I find it hard to find what I want in the supermarket. A lot of that stuff, fruit, vegetables, and so forth, come up from California. Yep. And so I do what I can to shop locally. I try to find other sources. I think a lot of Canadians are doing this. There are Facebook pages that are devoted to it. People looking for ways of using their spending as a way of showing their solidarity. It's one of the things that we can do as citizens. And personally, I have to

0: feel bad about the harm that's inflicted. The reality is trade wars are painful and both sides will suffer. So, you know, we want to be very careful about doing this in a spirit of friendship. At the end of the day, we share this continent with the United States. Most people in the United States don't support Trump. I hope that we see in the midterm elections that he gets a bit of a comeuppance for his policies. Mm-hmm. But until then, I think it is entirely appropriate for us to retaliate in the ways that we can and in a way that is as respectful as possible.
1: All right, we've got another call that's come in. This one from Daniel in Vancouver. Hi, Daniel. What are your thoughts on this topic of how united Canada is right now?
2: Well, I think at least in theory, unity is, you know, off the charts. But I think there are some ways that we could make it much more practically effective that we might be overlooking a little bit. Two of them in particular. One, it's really important how we talk about what's going on. You hear everywhere, oh, the trade war with the U.S. No, this is a trade war by the U.S. on us. Mm. It's kind of like the war in Ukraine. People talk about Ukraine's war with Russia. No, that's Russia's war on Ukraine. This is the U.S. trade war on Canada. Number one. Number two, for many years, a lot of Canadian technical standards have been just sort of by default made identical to the U.S. standard. My profession is in traffic safety, mm-hmm. and all the Canadian motor vehicle safety standards that govern how cars are equipped and built and configured, those are identical to the U.S. standards because for a lot of years, the U.S. and Canadian auto industries were essentially integrated into one. Mm-hmm. That was a product of the Auto Pact of 1965, which contained a provision, the very provision that derailed these trade talks that said, by the way, Canada, you can't make an auto pact of any kind with any other country or entity, only with the U.S. That pact is obsolete. It was declared illegal. Fine, but we still have these safety standards that are locked to the U.S. Mm. The U.S. standards are inferior to the global UN standards in terms of everything from pedestrian safety to occupant safety, and they keep a lot of really good, innovative, efficient cars out of Canada. If we were to pivot, join basically the rest of the grown-up world and say, okay, we're going to the UN standards, Canadians would benefit, and it would sort of be saying to the United States, yeah, we're not just going to adopt your standards by default anymore, because that's you know... So those are two ways that I think we could really practically show some unity.
1: Yeah, great points, Daniel. Thank you so much for that. Max, you've kindly agreed to stick around for a little bit after the news, so I really appreciate that. Get your calls in now. We're talking about this feeling of unity across Canada and whether or not it's sustainable, I suppose. Call us at 1-800-825-5950, 604-669-3733. It's time now for the CBC News with Amelia John.
3: Good afternoon. Here are the latest headlines from the CBC Vancouver newsroom. A stretch of Highway 1 south of Boston Bar has reopened after a closure that lasted nearly 2 months due to wildfires in the Fraser Canyon. The Transportation Ministry says the route is open to alternating single-lane traffic to accommodate BC Hydro crews as they reinstall power poles. According to the BC Wildfire Service, there are more than 200 wildfires currently burning in the province. The BC Coroner's Service has confirmed it is investigating a death following a small plane crash in the Mission area. A team from the Transportation Safety Board has been sent to investigate. The TSB says there was an accident yesterday, and BC Emergency Health Services confirms it received a call last night on Stave Lake Road. And a prominent Kamloops business owner and philanthropist has won $500,000 in last week's Lotto Max draw. Anthony Salatoro is a longtime member of the Royal Inland Hospital Foundation and donated $1 million to support local cancer care services last year. Salatoro says he was shocked to win, plans to celebrate by giving some money back to the community, taking his family out for dinner, and traveling this fall. And now the BC forecast. On the north coast, some showers today, highs up to 16 degrees. For the Peace, hazy, chance of showers, risk of thunderstorm, windy, and 21. For the central interior, hazy, chance of showers, risk of thunder, 21. For the Kootenays, a bit smoky in some areas, chance of showers, 30 degrees. For the Okanagan, smoky, chance of showers, risk of thunderstorms, and 27. And for the south coast, showers with a risk of thunderstorm, highs up to 20 degrees. And that is the CBC News from Vancouver.
1: Thanks so much, Amelia. Sorry we got to you a little late there.
3: No
1: apologize.
3: Problem. Oh my God, Amy, no worries.
1: All right, take care. That is Amelia John in the CBC newsroom, and we're continuing our talk on Canada unity and how connected you are feeling in this latest round of

0: threats from the U.S. We're joined by UBC political science instructor Max Cameron, who's also the author of a new book. It is called Divided We Fall, How We Can Resist Polarizing Pressures and Strengthen Our Identity as Citizens. We do have a TikTok that came in from Jordan, sending apologies from Michigan for their president. They say, no way, I'm calling it Lake America. I appreciate the sentiment from Michigan. And we've got a call on the line from Michael McLeese, or Michael in McLeese Lake. Hi, Michael, what are your thoughts on the topic today?
1: Hi, good afternoon. Thanks for taking my call.
0: Yeah, of course.
1: I think we're extremely polarized in the country. You look at our provincial governments, Alberta and Saskatchewan are, you know, not falling in line with the elbows up crowd. And we look at BC and, you know, David Eby, he's been picking a fight. And I think that's a poor course of action. I think we're on the brink of, an economic, very hard times in BC and in the country, and I would say that the elbows up crowd are 100% responsible for it. We can't blame the neighbor for pooping our own bed.
0: All right. Thanks for that, Max. I'll let you respond to that. He's not quite feeling this whole threat from the U.S. or that real connection across the country.
2: Well, it's very interesting. If you go back to 2024. We were really in a different place. I think we'd gone through COVID. There were the protests around vaccine mandates. Mm-hmm. There was the Freedom Convoy across the country. Polyev was high in the polls, really tapping into a sense of grievance, sense of frustration with people around things like the cost of living, affordability, difficulty purchasing a house, and so forth. Mm-hmm. And then you add to that a set of sort of cultural issues. You know, you've got here in Canada, just like in many countries around the world, potential for rancor and divisiveness, and for that overtaking our politics. And I think what we saw when Trump attacked us and started talking about Canada becoming the 51st state was a rallying around the flag on mm-hmm. the part of Canadians. And it produced a very different kind of dynamic in our politics, in our election. It brought Mark Carney as the prime minister into a position of leadership. And I think that he has done well in over the course of the last year, although I think many people have felt that in many ways he was being too conciliatory toward the United States, and there was a kind of a growing apprehension that mm-hmm. perhaps the elbows up spirit was entirely lost. That seems to have been regained, and I think it rebuilds the center a little bit, but I don't think I would underestimate what the caller is pointing to, a real sense of grievance and frustration and anger that is out there on a whole range of issues that are potentially threatening to that sense of unity.
0: I do have an email that came in from Peter at Williams Lake. He writes, I disagree with a caller who suggests that Alberta is not on Team Canada by virtue of their unwillingness to sacrifice their oil exports. Alberta has been trying for years to establish a market for their oil in Canada, but have been stymied by successive governments, both federal and provincial, who are content allowing oil imports from the Middle East and Venezuela to feed Irving refineries, for example. We've also got one last call, I think, that we have time for from Trevor in Victoria. Hi, Trevor. What are your thoughts here?
3: Hi. I think it's interesting. I agree with the guy that said about Alberta being stymied by BC and other federal governments for getting their oil across. I agree with Alberta for keeping American spirits on the shelf and letting the consumers lead the boycott. I mean, that would have taken ammo out of the American grievance, because it's actually seen as a government intervention in the market as opposed to a consumer intervention in the market. So there's that. And I also agree with Smith for not wanting to retaliate. I think we should negotiate, retaliate, you know, carry on. He's only in power for 2 years, maybe more, who knows. But I think you're better off negotiating instead of retaliating. I mean, that's what they always told us when we were growing up as kids, right? Don't retaliate. You know, keep a stiff upper lip.
0: Yeah. All right. Thank you for that. That's the point that I wanted to get to you, Max, before I let you go, because I'm always very interested in sort of thinking ahead. Right now, especially this last couple of weeks, we've sort of felt under attack from President Trump and his government once again. We've really seen that resurgence of this unity. Trump won't be in power for forever. We don't know what the United States, elections will bring, what governing parties will be there. How do we maintain this sort of sense of identity and increase our provincial connections, no matter who is in power, when we're not just reacting to Trump? How can we maintain a strong, united country?
2: Yeah, well, I think that's a really important question. One of the strengths that we have in this moment is that we can afford to be a little bit more patient than the United States. I really think that Trump is going to be feeling the pressure as we lead up to the midterms. He's not doing well in terms of his management of the economy. The Strait of Hormuz is, you know, essentially escaping his control. Mm-hmm. This conflict with Canada is going to increase costs in the United States, and I think folks are aware of that. So he's in a fairly vulnerable position. One of the things that historically has made Americans powerful negotiators is they can point to internal divisions and say, well, we'd like to make concessions to you, but we can't because we're constrained by Congress or we're constrained by governors. In this moment, we're actually in a kind of a similar position where Canadian negotiators can say, you know, look, we're willing to enter into a mutually beneficial exchange of concessions, but if you're talking about taking away our sovereignty, that's not going to fly in Ontario. That's not going to fly in BC. And then if we get into a really tough position where, you know, this continues to escalate, we have got some cards to put on the table we haven't put on yet. And I think we've got to watch that very closely. The process, I think the critical thing for Canadians is to understand that our sovereignty is at stake. Our ability to be a self-governing community is at stake here. And so let's not pretend that we don't disagree on all kinds of things. We got lots of disagreements, but within that context, we can surely all agree. We're all citizens of an amazing country. We are all equally committed to its future. We are entirely within our rights to demand that we be masters of our own destiny. Mm-hmm. And as long as we keep that in mind, I think that we can work through whatever divisions come our way or whatever challenges come our way.
0: Max, always so lovely to speak with you. Thanks again for coming in. I'm looking forward to reading your new book.
2: Thanks, Amy. Thanks for having me in.
0: That is Max Cameron. He is a political scientist at the UBC School of Public Policy and Global Affairs, and his book, Divided We Fall, How We Can Resist Polarizing Pressures and Strengthen Our Identity as Citizens, is coming out soon. It is 12:40, and this is BC Today. And yesterday, we spoke about how AI might be integrated into classrooms and what the impact could be on students. Here are a few of your emails. Pete wrote, "Have you used AI? It's good for getting bulk of text on the screen, but it takes a prudent mind to elevate papers to the expectations people desire. Additionally, the source AI gathers is not diverse enough and is colonial and Eurocentric ideas in theories and opinions." Sandra wrote, "What are we teaching our children with AI? Some reasons we do not need it in the classroom. AI is not a chosen option. It is in all online sites. Ask who benefits the most from using AI, the billionaire tech bros. AI basically steals all data that is out there. Is that a good thing? We don't need it. And AI data centers are an environmental catastrophe. Water, electricity, etc." Gary says, "Writing based on my experience, once again, teachers are going to be expected to teach students when they have not had sufficient training on using AI themselves. I have no idea of what a safe way is to use it. I'm not even competent at teaching computer programs. I've talked to teachers and they are worried about expectation." And Rick pointed out, "I've been a user and a teacher and an employee using digital tech for many years. It's all progress. AI is a very new technology, at least for the general public. It is much in people's minds right now, but negative things I have heard are exactly the same sort of things about using a word processor for schoolwork instead of handwritten or hand-typed assignments, and using digital encyclopedias or the internet info for school assignments instead of paper books. So much negative was said, and so much will be said." And you can email us on any topic at bctoday@cbc.ca.

0: And the recent anniversary of the Tragically Hip concert last week's Tragically Hip concert and the deaths of Dolly Parton and Tim Curry this week may have you feeling just a little bit nostalgic. Events and programming across BC are tapping into that sentimental feeling. Roller Skate Victoria gets people of all ages moving to the tunes of Kool and the Gang and Gene Knight. The group is performing at the Vintage Fair and Makers Market in Sydney on Saturday, and that same day, the North Plaza at the Vancouver Art Gallery will turn into a public disco featuring vintage clothes and a vinyl market. Meanwhile, Vancouver International Film Fest has a 90s baby summer series with defining films of the decade. So what retro activities do you enjoy? What's something you feel nostalgic for? What's a time or place you wish we could bring back? Call us 1-800-825-5950, 604-669-3733, or *690 on your cell. You can also email bctoday@cbc.ca. And Mike Mask is a social psychology PhD candidate at UBC, and he's published research on nostalgia. Thank you so much for joining us, Mike. I find this topic fascinating.
1: Thank you so much for having me. It's great to be here.
0: So how would you describe nostalgia?
1: Nostalgia is this complex, bittersweet emotion, and reflecting the bittersweet nature, the root of the word nostalgia comes from the Greek nostos, meaning to return home, mm-hmm. and algos, meaning pain. So at its core, nostalgia entails this a painful longing for something positive from the past. And it used to be viewed as pathological, as sort of a disorder. And the term was first coined in the late 17th century when Swiss mercenaries who were away from home were reporting this kind of painful longing to go back home. And unsurprisingly, the military leadership at the time viewed it as, sort of a problem. But modern psychology has, shed a new light on nostalgia, finding that it can be a source of existential well-being. It's a complex emotion. It's got positive mm-hmm. and negative characteristics to it. But the overwhelming experience of nostalgia is very positive in nature. The thoughts are positive, and the negative aspect of it is mostly that the nostalgic thoughts are sort of events that are trapped in the past, and that they're only accessible to us now from memory and imagination.
0: We've got an email that just came in from Aaron. I just want to read it, and it says, "I love listening to radio stations that play oldies but goodies. I dance and sing along to them." I always find it interesting that no matter what generation you are from, you quite often will look back and sort of almost glamorize everything that happened. I know my parents were, I think amused when I was, in the 90s, but wearing my bell bottoms and pretending like I was some long-haired hippie and thinking that it was so cool. And I sort of feel the same looking at my, 20-year-old who's got a real 90s bent in fashion. Why is it so cyclical? Why does each generation sort of look to the past to sort of discover something?
1: Yeah, so that's a great question, and the research also seems to suggest that nostalgia is experienced by people of all ages. So it's not just older folks who wax nostalgic. younger folks do as well, I think that it's it's an important source of meaning in people's lives, I think that when we're thinking about people who are having nostalgia for maybe a time period that they themselves didn't experience, that it might provide them with a sense of coherence in their lives, that you know, their lives are, you know, making sense, that, you know, when they recall, or when we recall like our shared collective past, mm-hmm. You know, it can help us make sense of our current time period. We can sort of see, you know, where we've come from, who we are, and how we ended up in this situation that we currently find ourselves in. So I think that that's one function of it. And then I also think that it also involves, you know, just generally feeling connected and absorbed into, you know, something much larger than ourselves. Mm. You know, our culture and our lives are very short, but our culture was here long before us, and it'll exist long after us. And, you know, I think that this sort of nostalgia for, you know, a time period can really kind of connect us to that.
0: Mm. That's such a lovely concept to sort of see it, you know, within our short lifestyle, we do form a connection to the path to sort of lengthen it and lengthen our experience almost. I'd love people to call in just talking about this notion of what nostalgia is, what's something that you feel nostalgic for, and what would you maybe like to revisit. You can call us at 1-800-825-5950, 604-669-3733. We got a couple of TikTok comments from our TikTok live from Dave on Highway 39. Saturday Night Blues. Now there is some nostalgia. And Sunflower said, it's not called the good old days for nothing. Mike, I wonder right now, you know, we were talking in our last segment how we've been sort of feeling this renewed threat from the United States. We've had forest fires. It's been an intense summer for so many. It's been an intense number of years for so many. In these times of stress even or outside pressures, do we see nostalgia sort of becoming a little bit more prominent, where we do reflect back on things with a, you know, maybe through rose-colored glasses and think of when times were simpler and better?
1: Yeah, so that's a great question, you're exactly right that negative emotional states, loneliness or feeling anxious or nervous about an uncertain future, mm-hmm. can be common triggers of nostalgia. So it's really not you know, surprising to me that at a time when Canadians are feeling lots of uncertainty, you know, whether it's due to the environment or conflict in the Middle East or, you know, a potential trade war brewing with the United States, or, you know, artificial intelligence and, you know, its potential ramifications for the job market. There's definitely no shortage at the present moment of uncertainty for Canadians. So it makes a lot of sense to me that they are finding some existential grounding by looking to the past.
0: Is there any sort of danger, though, when we do look to the past and we sort of we revisit or revise history a little bit? When we think of things, we tend to think of only the good. We're not focusing so much on the bad. Is there a risk that we'll sort of not learn those lessons from those times and sort of gloss over the bad things that we perhaps should look to avoid repeating?
1: I think that's an interesting perspective. I'm not aware of any research on that question, but I do think that sometimes that can be the case. You know, if you think about different you know, political movements that might you know, look at a certain time period through rose-colored glasses and valorize it. That could be you know, problematic. So I don't think it's you know, a universally you know, a good thing. Mm. But it does seem to provide people, though, with a felt sense that their lives are meaningful. So I think it's capable of both good and bad.
0: I know that author John Koenig coined the term anamoia, which is, you know, described being sentimental over a time or place you've never known or been to. You know, do we see that popping up more and more often, or is this something that's always happened and maybe more people are just sharing that phenomenon?
1: That's a really great idea, and
0: I love the word.
1: it's not as well researched as personal nostalgia. So nostalgia for you know, memories and events from our own past. Mm-hmm. Although there is some research showing that it can also boost you know, subjective well-being. And although I'm not aware of any research showing that it enhances meaning in life, I do think in a similar way that personal nostalgia can boost meaning in life, I think that it's you know, helps us to make sense of our culture and our place in the world. Mm. Even if it's not, you know, not necessarily an accurate, like an accurate picture of the past, it still, you know, provides us the sense that, or the feeling that our lives make sense and our lives are comprehensible to us, and sort of our place in the world, you know, is grounded by that.
0: Just before we go, we know that it's also, you know, can be quite a moneymaker. You know, is that sort of what happens as people see this opportunity? If you're feeling so nostalgic, let me somehow monetize it.
1: Yeah, exactly. There's quite a bit of research, like marketing related research for nostalgic. Mm-hmm. For nostalgic, you know, emotions. I think that's, you know, exactly right. We also find it with, you know, whether you're selling products or whether you're, you know, producing like television shows, like, you know, Mad Men, you know, for instance, or political campaigns as well, you know, Make America Great Again, just for one example, you know, I think kind of evokes a little bit of that anamoya, or that historical nostalgia that you were speaking to earlier.
0: Is there any difference that you've come up, like, do we see certain ages being a little bit more nostalgic? I know we maybe sometimes make fun of older generations, you know, always talking about the good old days. But then, as I said, we see a lot of younger generations turning towards the past to sort of get fashion clues or to make sense of history. Is this something that really applies equally to all generations, or are there certain points in life where you're more apt to sort of ruminate on what was?
1: From what I know, nostalgia is it's very commonly experienced. It's about 80% of all adults report having these emotions at least once a week, and it's also reported across diverse cultures and age groups as well. I'm not aware if certain like at certain life points people are more nostalgic, but it's it was surprising to me that you know, younger people seem to you know, wax nostalgic quite a bit as well. And I guess just to really quickly touch up on when you were mentioning the you know, advertising and marketing aspect of it. So I think that, like, because nostalgia is producing you know, feelings of happiness and feelings of meaning and feelings of psychological richness that, you know, if you can attach your product or your service or your television show or your political campaign, if you can somehow, you know, package it in like a nostalgic way for people that, you know, you can associate
0: it's
1: it
0: gonna and, pay and off.
1: create Mike, those positive emotions. Yeah.
0: Mike, I'm so sorry, but we have to leave it there. But thank you so much for joining us. That's Mike Mask, a social psychologist, PhD candidate at UBC. And that is our show for today. You can listen to the show again on the CBC Listen app and watch us on demand, always on the CBC British Columbia YouTube page. I'm Amy Bell. Thanks so much for joining us here on BC Today, and have a great afternoon.

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1: Something is happening in Dawson Creek. A wave of violence has swept over this community of just 13,000 people. 15 murders in the last 5 years.
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5: In October 1975, CBC listeners across Canada heard the very first episode of Quirks and Quarks. 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
6: This is CBC News from Vancouver. Good afternoon, I'm Amelia John. The U.S. trade dispute took a bit of a detour today, with President Donald Trump signing an executive order renaming Lake Ontario Lake America. Here's Rafi Bujikanyan.
7: Thank you very much.
8: The latest stroke of U.S. President Donald Trump's pen, this time dedicated to some cranky cartography, renaming Lake Ontario as Lake America.
7: And we filed all the necessary papers, documents.
8: A symbolic move. There is no indication any country, especially Canada, would follow suit. But it does indicate how bitter the trade war between the two countries has become.
9: The tariffs are tough. I know that.
8: Federal Industry Minister Melanie Joly says her government is not backing down.
9: We've been able to fight back in the context of this trade war, to be able also to protect jobs.
8: The federal government removed some tariffs it placed on American fish products entering this country, saying it consulted with industry here before making the adjustments, a move welcomed by the government of Nova Scotia. Rafi Bujikanyan, CBC News, Ottawa.
6: The scale of this week's flash flood disaster in Nepal is becoming more clear. At least 360 people are confirmed dead, although that number will likely climb higher. And as Sasha Petrusik reports, more than 1,300 people are missing, including at least 30 Canadians.
10: Helicopters and rescuers struggle to access the valleys of Nepal's Himalaya Mountains, desperately searching for more than 1,000 missing villagers, trekkers, and pilgrims. That includes about 30 Canadians caught in yesterday's massive flash flood. Foreign Affairs Minister Anita Anand confirmed the number this morning, describing extremely difficult circumstances with everything from roads and bridges to communications lost. David Fisher is with the Red Cross.
11: The logistics challenge here is really enormous, and it will not just be enormous in terms of getting there, but then in terms of digging out people's lives out of all of that mud.
10: More flooding is possible as water continues to flow and pool. Ottawa says Canada is joining the international rescue and aid delivery effort. Sasha Petrusik, CBC News, Toronto.
6: The man known as the Butcher of Bosnia has died at the age of 84 while serving out his life sentence in United Nations jail in The Hague. Former Bosnian Serb military leader Ratko Mladic was convicted of genocide by the International Criminal Tribunal for the former Yugoslavia almost 10 years ago. Lauren Comito has more from Amsterdam.
12: Ratko Mladic was reportedly close to death, bedridden, and having suffered strokes. Just last week, the president of the tribunal's successor organization denied his request for early release on humanitarian grounds, saying in the interest of justice and law, he must remain jailed for life. Mladic commanded Bosnian Serb forces during the 1992-95 war in Bosnia and Croatia. He was the military mastermind of the 1995 Srebrenica massacres, when some 8,000 Muslim men and boys were killed in 1 week. In addition to genocide, he was convicted, along with Bosnian Serb political leader Radovan Karadzic, of ethnic cleansing and the deadly siege of Sarajevo. The so-called Butcher of Bosnia was dismissive of the court during his five-year-long trial, painting himself instead as a Serbian hero. More than 100,000 people were killed and about 2 million others displaced during the war resulting from the breakup of the former Yugoslavia. Lauren Comito for CBC News, Amsterdam.
6: And despite a recent uptick in gun violence, RCMP in Fort St. John say the city saw a drop in crime last year. There were fewer reported thefts, assaults, break-ins, and other crimes in 2025. But Sergeant Jamie Moffitt says they have responded to a spike in serious violent crimes and drug trafficking.
13: We fully recognize that residents don't see that as a targeted incident when they're living in these communities, have children on the streets. This is why we're strongly addressing the gun violence as our number one public safety priority.
6: The detachment is also investigating three targeted shootings since July. And that is the CBC News from Vancouver. Time now for a look at the BC forecast. On the North Coast, showers today with highs up to 16 degrees. For the Peace, hazy, chance of showers, risk of thunderstorm, windy and 21. For the Central Interior, hazy, chance of showers, risk of thunder, 21. For the Kootenays, a bit smoky, chance of showers, risk of thunder and 30. Much of the same for the Okanagan, a little bit cooler and 27. And for the South Coast, showers with a risk of a thunderstorm with highs up to 20 degrees this afternoon.
5: Hi, I'm Bob McDonald. Quirks and Quarks is celebrating a half century of science programming on CBC Radio. Here's an encore presentation of our 50th anniversary show recorded last fall. Enjoy. Let me take you back to 1975. It was the year Canada adopted the metric system. The CN Tower opened. On a stormy night in November, the Edmund Fitzgerald sank in Lake Superior. Saturday Night Live debuted, created by a Canadian producer. And the Toronto Maple Leafs were mired in an eight-year drought of not having won the Stanley Cup. And on October 8th of 1975, Canadians across the country heard this for the very first time.
14: Good evening, this is Quirks and Quarks. I'm David Suzuki. Welcome to my show, a weekly peek into the world of science and scientists.
5: Well, hi, I'm Bob McDonald, and welcome to my show. And the 50th anniversary of Quirks and Quarks. Yes. We're here at the Perimeter Institute for Theoretical Physics in Waterloo, Ontario. And it's unbelievable, but it's been five decades and roughly 2,000 programs. So we're celebrating. Now we're going to talk about the last 50 years of science that we've covered on the show, but we're also going to rocket into the future and talk about a group of Canadian researchers from a wide range of disciplines about what the next 50 years might hold. So you're getting a full century of science. These people are putting a little bit on the line here because we might hold them to their predictions in our 2075 anniversary episode of the show. But first, we have a very special treat for you. In early 1975, Quirks and Quarks was just a dream, a twinkle in the eye of a CBC producer named Diana Filer. Now, Diana is still with us at the ripe old age of, as she says, 34 Celsius. I think that starts with a 9. 50 years later, she agreed to tell us the origin story of Canada's favorite radio program. I spoke to her at her home in Vancouver just a couple of weeks ago. Here's part of that conversation.
15: I'm sure you've heard this before, but Diana, welcome to Quirks and Quarks.
16: Thank you so much.
15: So,
16: do you work there too?
15: I do, yeah. I do. I enjoy it. It's a wonderful program. So take me back to 1975. Where did the idea come from to do a science show on CBC Radio?
16: Yeah, science. You know, I had a show called Jerusi, and we would have science items in. And I said, let's have a whole show and not just items.
15: Mm-hmm.
16: No, said everybody. But was it Peter Zosky? It was Morningside.
15: Mm-hmm.
16: And Morningside, we had little items. And they said, we need a whole show. And I said, but the department is called Arts and Science. And you've got all these art shows. You've got music, drama, comedy.
15: I used to work on Morningside. I was one of the science contributors to Morningside, believe it or
16: yeah,
15: not.
16: But you were an item.
15: Yeah, okay, so was it hard to convince management to do a science show?
16: It took 2 years, but at one point during that 2 years, I went to an old UBC reunion in Toronto, UBC, and David Suzuki was there too. So after we'd had chatted things, I asked him would he be interested in doing a science item on for us on radio. And he, But then I gave him my card, and darned if he didn't answer it. Somehow I got money for a trip to Washington for the AAAS meeting. Do I have to say what it is?
15: American Association for the Advancement of Science.
16: Thank you. And while I was there, while we were there, so was Isaac Asimov.
15: Famous science fiction writer.
16: Yes, that's right. And Suzuki got an interview with him, but the show hadn't even started, the Quirks and Quarks. Margaret Lyons, the then head of the department, one day I said, listen, Margaret, tonight, listen to the show. The first hour is going to be a pilot for a science show. And she said, all right, I will. And she did. And the next morning I hear, she's very short, and she had very high heels, and she'd be coming down the floor, and you could tell by the gait what she was thinking. I said, oh, is that good? She said, that was a good show. Why don't we try and do something with it? I had two names, Quirks and Quarks, or neither Margaret nor I could remember the other one afterwards.
15: But it stuck, and it's the best name in radio.
16: Oh, it's a good name, isn't it?
15: Quirks and Quarks is a great launch pad for all kinds of people. We've had scientists say that they were inspired to get into science because they listened to the show.
16: Yeah.
15: Okay, so here we are half a century later. Have you been listening to the show?
16: Oh, yes, from time to time I've listened to the show, but don't ask me what's my favorite.
15: Well, I want to know, how are we doing?
16: Oh, you're doing brilliantly.
5: And I am very, very pleased and honored to announce that Diana Filer is here with us tonight. Diana, stand up. Stand up and say hello. Well, we promised you 100 years of science, and it is time to deliver. One of the most significant concerns in the early 70s was population growth. Global population had hit, wait for it, 4 billion souls. And it wasn't all that clear to many that we could continue to feed all those hungry mouths. One of the loudest voices articulating these concerns was Paul Ehrlich, the author of the massively influential 1968 book, The Population Bomb. Here he is from the February 18th, 1976 episode.
17: It is quite true that the worst population growth in the world from the point of view of our resources or the world's environment goes on in the overdeveloped countries because of the enormous impact we have on the environment and on the non-renewable resources. So you could say that Americans are busily wrecking the world, but on the other hand, the Indian overpopulation is busily wrecking India because there's just no hope of any kind of economic development when you've got to keep plowing whatever resources you can scrounge back into trying to feed and take care of unsuccessfully more and more people. Today, if the weather doesn't go bad on us this year or next, we would have enough if we divided it up evenly. But what about tomorrow, particularly when the population is going to double in something like 35 or 40 years? Clearly, you're coming close to absolute limits.
5: Well, here we are, 2025, and the population has doubled to more than 8 billion. And we continue to worry about how we can feed the world's teeming billions without exhausting our poor planet. Well, here to tell us about just how we've done that and what the next 50 years will look like is Dr. Evan Fraser, geographer, food scientist, and director of the Errol Food Institute at the University of Guelph. Dr. Fraser, welcome back to Quirks and Quarks.
18: Oh, this is fun. This is fun.
5: Okay, so why didn't the population bomb explode as we doubled our numbers since 1975?
18: Yeah, make predictions, eh? At your peril. Some context. 225 years ago, I'm even going back further in time, a very grumpy British clergyman named Thomas Malthus looked out at the rapidly filling British countryside and went, oh dear, we have a problem. And he said, food production is linked with land, so you only get a little bit more each year. Population growth is linked with the amount of babies we can produce. It goes really fast, and we're going to have a crisis. What every Malthusian since Thomas Malthus or Paul Ehrlich, the mistake they made is to ignore the fact that we can innovate, that food production has stayed growing faster than population growth has. And there is more food on the planet per person than at any point in human history. There's 3,000 calories available for every man, woman, and child on the planet today.
15: So how did we do that?
18: Well, we did it through technology. We bred better seeds, we used irrigation, we used fertilizer, and we have increased the amount of food. But there's a caveat. There's a really important caveat. The fruits and vegetables that we all ought to be eating more of, we don't produce enough of. Ah. So we produce lots of calories, lots of grains, lots of fats. We don't produce enough fruits and vegetables.
15: And what have been the environmental costs to all of that development?
18: Well, this is the negative side of the story. That was the positive side. The negative side is a third of the world's greenhouse gas emissions come from food and farming systems.
15: Wow.
18: Agriculture and fisheries are our primary culprits in our losing fight to protect the planet's biodiversity. And agriculture is the biggest user and the biggest polluter of fresh water on the planet. So we have a lot of work. But agriculture could be a solution to every single one of those problems. And there's farmers around the world today who are part of the positive change that we all need as a planetary species.
15: Okay, so let's look ahead 50 years. What do we need to do from this point?
18: So I think to answer the 50-year forward question, we have to do a little bit more looking at where we've come from. We have focused on producing more food per acre in the last 50 years, and that has been a single-minded focus of big foundations, government programs, research, corporations. If we broaden that focus to include sustainability and nutrition, climate mitigation, climate resilience, we can accomplish tremendous things. I was talking to a rancher recently who invested in two drones. One drone goes out and can identify invasive weeds within hours of them germinating. The next drone goes out and sprays them with a minute amount of herbicide. And as a consequence of those sort of technologies, we can produce a lot more healthy and nutritious food with a lot less environmental impact, and those innovations are just coming.
15: Ah, what about things like we hear about vertical farming, that kind of stuff, aquaculture?
18: So I'm a big believer in the idea of vertical farming. We've got the opportunity now to do what we call controlled environment agriculture, producing healthy, locally sourced produce with a relatively small carbon footprint, very small land footprint, almost no water, available at year-round, even in winter climates. Now, there's a lot of complexity in how to get those technologies used in those ways, but the technology is available to do that now.
15: Okay, but now what about reducing the amount of fossil fuels that are needed? Because I know they're involved in making fertilizers, for example.
18: Oh, that's such a good question. So fertilizer, so for people's benefits, is largely made up of nitrogen. In order to create nitrogen that plants can use, it's an incredibly energy-intensive process. You have to heat air up, you have to squish it down to create plant-available nitrogen. There's a new generation of fertilizers coming onto the market where it essentially inoculates the plants with microorganisms to allow them to access their own nitrogen, nitrogen on demand for plants. Some plants, leguminous plants, do this already. Increasingly, scientists are developing technologies and tools to allow other crops to achieve that same sort of feat.
15: I've also seen an electric tractor. So that's coming.
18: Absolutely. Absolutely.
15: Okay. So does this mean then that we're going to have to change our diet to farmed insects and vat-grown algae?
18: The short answer is no, not unless you want to. But having eaten some pretty good algae burgers and some not bad insects in my life, I'm not opposed to that.
15: Okay.
18: Two things there. Yes, consumers are going to have to adapt. And if we just imagine the Canadian nutritional guide, you know, the Canada Food Guide, with a mostly plant-based diet with relatively small amounts of protein, that's the sort of diet that most of us in the affluent parts of the world are going to have to lean into.
15: Mm-hmm.
18: And there's a whole lot of really interesting innovations in the broad area of food science that are going to expand consumer choice while reducing environmental impact. Things like precision fermentation, where we, instead of producing alcohol out of fermentation, produce proteins or other food ingredients out of very fancy fermentation vats. That gives us a whole new set of opportunities, a golden age of food science that will increase consumer demand, not limit it. And there might be some algae and some insects. Who knows?
19: You're painting a very optimistic picture here about the future. What kind of technologies are we going to need?
18: So I just mentioned something called precision fermentation, where instead of fermenting booze or other things, we ferment proteins. That is an amazing technology. 5 years ago, if we had this conversation, I would have said it was 30 years away. I can give you multiple companies working in Canada today that are doing precision fermentation. Okay. Vertical farming, another one that I think shows tremendous promise that will allow us to eat better.
19: What could sabotage our food production?
18: Well, I mean, the technologies we're talking about work in the real world. Consumers could reject these technologies. Climate change could happen faster than we can innovate and adapt. Politics could dismantle global trading agreements and leave entire populations out of lunch. These things can happen, and they mean that for those of us who are working on the great challenge of feeding the future, this is one of the big challenges of the generation.
19: But we do need to eat.
18: Three times a day, mostly.
19: Dr. Fraser, thank you very much. Dr. Evan Fraser is director of the Errol Food Institute and professor of geography at the University of Guelph. He's also co-chair of the Canadian Food Policy Advisory Council, a fellow of the Pierre Elliott Trudeau Foundation, and a fellow of the Royal Canadian Geographical Society. Now, one of the things that Quirks and Quarks has always promised our listeners is that we'll explore the mysteries of the universe. So, cosmology, the structure, origins, and evolution of space and time. It's a familiar topic dating back to the various early programs on this show. And in our first season, we welcome one of science's great communicators, the cosmologist Carl Sagan, to explain one of the universe's most fascinating phenomena in his own inimitable style. Here's Carl Sagan explaining the mystery of black holes.
20: The essential properties of black holes are that they're black and that they're holes.
19: Carl Sagan, everyone! Carl Sagan! Yay. Okay. That wasn't one of the shortest interviews in Quirks and Quarks history. Here's a little bit more from that interview.
20: Black means there's no light coming out of it. And the reason for that is that the gravity is so high, the local acceleration due to gravity, that even light cannot get out. Even photons, faster than which nothing can travel, do not have escape velocity. So it can be plenty bright down here in this black hole, but from the outside, it's completely dark. Nothing gets out. However, gravity gets out. And so if you're not paying attention and you blunder into the vicinity of a black hole, game's all over. You get sucked right in.
19: So we understood the basics of a black hole back in 1975. But in many ways since then, we didn't know how much we didn't know about the universe. And five decades later, we still don't know a lot about the universe. But we have a much more precise understanding about how much we don't know. We even have a number for it, 95%. And to help us unpack all this, let me introduce Katie Mack, the Hawking Chair in Cosmology and Science Communication, right here on her home turf at the Perimeter Institute for Theoretical Physics. Hi, Dr. Mack. So how have we come to this precise understanding that we don't know 95% of the universe?
21: Well, the problem is that we have discovered a lot about what the universe is made of in terms of how it affects the things that we can see. So we've discovered that there is something called dark matter, which is some invisible stuff that seems to be holding the galaxy together. It seems to be sort of the foundation upon which all of the matter we see is built. It's about 85% of the matter in the universe. And we know that because of how it affects the things that we see, stars and galaxies, how they move around, how light bends in the presence of strong gravitational fields. But it is invisible, as far as we can tell. And that means it's very hard to figure out what exactly it's made of. We know how much there is. We can survey it. We can map it out. But we don't know what it's fundamentally made of, because it's just very hard to see. It's very hard to detect. Okay. Then the other problem is that in the 90s, we discovered that the universe is expanding faster than we expected and speeding up in its expansion. And that is due to apparently something we call dark energy, which is some kind of invisible stuff that seems to be making the universe expand faster. But we can't see that either.
19: Okay, so dark energy and dark matter make up 95% of the universe.
21: Yes.
19: And I know when a scientist says dark, that means, I don't know.
21: it means that we are in the dark, but it also means that it just isn't making any light.
19: Okay, so how are we going to untangle the mystery of dark energy and dark matter?
21: Well, there are a few things that we can do to learn about both of these. So for dark matter, we can look for it in terms of how it affects the motions and properties of things out in the universe, how it affects the shapes of galaxies, the formation of galaxies, things like that. We can also look for the possibility that dark matter might occasionally interact with regular matter through something other than gravity, which would be fantastic, because then we could actually learn something about what it's made of. So we can look for weird amounts of radiation coming from places like the center of the galaxy, or sort of strange high-energy particles emitted from other galaxies. Then we can also do experiments in the lab. We can build big underground detectors and hope that dark matter will come through and bang into something in the detector. And we can do experiments with particle colliders, where we smash particles together and hope that something that comes out is able to escape the detectors, and maybe that was the dark matter that we just...
19: And some of those detectors are here in Canada, in Sudbury.
21: Yeah, exactly.
19: Okay, so far, where's all this leading?
21: Well, hopefully it's going to lead us to a better understanding of the universe. So if we understand what dark matter is, then we know what most of the matter in the universe is. If we know what dark energy is, we know what most of the sort of stuff, the energy density of the universe is. But more importantly for me, I think, is that if we understand both of these things, then we understand the fundamental physics of the universe better, because neither dark matter nor dark energy are included in our standard model of particle physics. They're not part of the sort of theory of all of the particles we've ever detected. So if we can figure out what they are, that leads us to the next theory and a better understanding of fundamentally how physics works, and who knows where that could lead.
19: Okay, so we're mapping it out. We know it's there. But are we getting any closer to understanding what it is or what they are?
21: Well, I think so. We're getting clues in various ways from observations, from experiments. With dark energy, we're learning about it with galaxy surveys. We're getting weird hints of possible anomalies with galaxy surveys. The problem is that unlike something like the Higgs boson or even gravitational waves, there's not a sort of place where we're pretty sure we're going to find it at a particular spot. Like with the Higgs boson, that was discovered in 2012 at the Large Hadron Collider. We were pretty sure it was going to be there. Or at least we had sort of a range of energies where if we didn't find it there, then we'd have to rewrite everything, but we're pretty sure where it was going to be.
19: Okay.
21: And with dark matter, dark energy, we don't really have that. There are a lot of possibilities. We're exploring all of them, but we don't know when we will either find it or, find something completely different.
19: Okay. So can you say then that 50 years from now, we'll know what dark energy and dark matter are?
21: I can't say that for certain, but I'm very, very optimistic. I think that we are getting so many clues. We are being so creative about how we look for these things. I really think that we're going to find something amazing.
19: Dark.
21: Yes.
19: Dr. Mack, thank you so much for your time.
21: Thank you.
19: Katie Mack is the Hawking Chair in Cosmology and Science Communication here at the Perimeter Institute for Theoretical Physics. Now, the first season of Quirks and Quarks was in the dawn of the personal computing era. In 1976, in fact, was when the Apple I computer first appeared. Of course, in industry and government, larger computers were already ubiquitous. Here's David Suzuki introducing a segment from early in 1976 that should resonate with us today.
0: Could we have predicted how incredibly useful computers would be, how dependent on them we'd become, and how rapidly computers would evolve? Now there are very sophisticated computers whose central brains are as small as the head of a match, and they're cheap enough for most people to buy one. Tonight, Richard Rosenberg of the University of British Columbia discusses his field of specialty, which is artificial intelligence. First, exactly what is artificial intelligence?
2: Okay, well, I guess a simple definition.

0: Obviously, AI was much closer to a concept than a reality back in the 70s. What got us to where we are here today?
1: You know, I think AI has always been closer to a concept than a particular technology, right? The idea of creating artificial life, it goes back actually 5,000 years, not just 50 years. And there have been various different imagined ways you're going to get to that goal of an AI, a sentient machine or a living machine. In the 80s, you know, it was one set of computer tools. Then, you know, in the 90s, actually, and 2000s, a totally different set came in, machine learning. Maybe you've heard this word, machine learning. The idea that computers can take a whole bunch of data, a whole bunch of information, and look for patterns in that data. And then they learn those patterns and they can apply that learning to other sets of data. So really fundamentally, that's what today's AI is based on. It's this machine learning. These are, you know, sophisticated pattern matching computers.
0: Now, we have to take a short break for local news and information, but don't go away. We'll be right back with more of the best of Quirks and Quarks.
2: Good afternoon. Here are the latest headlines from the CBC Vancouver newsroom. I'm Amelia John. A 16-year-old girl has been arrested on suspicion of impaired driving after a head-on crash that killed two people on Vancouver Island. BC Highway Patrol says the Kia minivan she was driving and a Volkswagen Jetta collided along Highway 19 outside Lanceville, north of Nanaimo, just after 3 a.m. The two men in the Volkswagen died at the scene, while the girl has been taken to hospital with non-life-threatening injuries. Investigators are looking for footage of the minivan driving between 3rd Street and Pine Street in Nanaimo, where it was allegedly spotted hours before the crash. The BC Coroner Service is investigating a death related to a plane crash in Mission last night. The Transportation Safety Board has confirmed it's sending a team to Stave Lake Road. Neighbors say they saw the plane go down around 10:30 p.m. And a bear warning is in place for a popular area in Kootenai National Park. Parks Canada says an aggressive female grizzly with a cub has been seen around Flow Lake Trail, Flow Lake Campground, and Numa Pass. Visitors are being told to make noise, carry bear spray, and report any bear sightings immediately. In the forecast, showers with a risk of thunderstorm for the south coast this afternoon. Highs up to 20 degrees. Tomorrow, chance of showers, risk of thunder, up to 20 degrees inland.
0: Welcome back. I'm Bob McDonald, and you're listening to an encore presentation of our 50th anniversary show. When we left, I was just beginning my discussion with Luke Stark, who studies AI at Western University in London, Ontario. Here's that conversation.
3: But now it's hard to tell. When you ask a question and you get a voice coming back, it's hard to tell that's a machine.
1: It's true, right? And there's been a lot of work by AI companies, especially these days, to make these systems seem human, appear human, you know, be like a human. You know, when people think of AI, they think of ChatGPT these days. That's the thing right into their mind, right? Well, ChatGPT is based on what's called a large language model. It's a big database of words, parts of words, and through a lot of very powerful computing power, you can kind of put together, the relationships between those words. What word is most likely to come next and after? And there's a lot of other stuff that goes in there too, but the key point is that these systems are really being designed by companies like OpenAI that develops ChatGPT to mimic humans, right? You know, that like first person, you know, oh, I'm just a chatbot. That thing, that's a design feature. The actual LLM doesn't do that. So it's hard to tell, and I think, you know, there are some business reasons why that's the case, right? I think these companies would really like us to assume, to think that these tools are sentient. They pick up on something that's called the Eliza effect, which is this effect that was named after a chatbot, actually back from the 70s, called Eliza. No fancy machine learning, nothing like that. But it was really enthralling. People would play with it, and they would think they were having these kind of, you know, in-depth conversations with it. So the Eliza effect is when people project sentience, complexity, you know, emotions onto a chatbot. Right. These days, a lot of people are enthralled of the Eliza effect. Right.
3: Of course, Hollywood's always had fun with that, with AI. It's usually something evil. And interestingly, Rosenberg from UBC, who we heard from in that clip from 1976, he was a pioneer in thinking about the ethics of AI. So how well has research into the ethics of AI come along?
1: You know, I think one of the interesting things about the history of AI is that there's actually a really long story about the research into ethics, social impacts, which is what I do. The guy who invented a lot

0: Eisa, Joseph Weizenbaum, who I mentioned, he was so kind of taken aback by how much people were taken in by this very simple program that he wrote a whole book in the 70s about things, you know, what computers can do and can't do related to humans. And every decade or so, there's a big upsurge in that work. What seems to happen, though, is that when a new technical innovation, a new thing, maybe it's the personal computer, maybe it's the internet, maybe it's social media, maybe it's smartphones, maybe it's the first wave of AI about 10 years ago, maybe now it's LLMs. When those come in, you know, for whatever reason, you know, politicians and the media, you know, they tend to forget there's been all this other research on the impacts of these tools. And all of a sudden, everything is shiny and new and amazing and great. And so you have to kind of rediscover that research over and over again. Okay. So it's there. But, you know, and people have been thinking about these problems for a long time. But we don't always realize that when we hear it in the media.
1: Okay, so where's it going from here?
0: Yeah, I mean, I think, you know, AI tools are, you know, very in vogue right now. Everybody knows this. You know, a lot of people listening might be having intimate conversations with ChatGPT. And I think the more these tools get put into, you know, various facets of our lives, into our, you know, smart appliances, our fridges, certainly in our phones, we're going to see more and more people interacting with these systems like they're social, right? I think that's dangerous for a couple of reasons, one of which is that actually you're giving an awful lot of personal information to these chatbots, right? You know, you're having this conversation, it feels like it's with a person, but it's collecting a lot of information. More generally, you know, so people talk a lot about AI sentience, about artificial general intelligence or AGI. I'm gonna put my prediction out here. I don't think we're gonna see artificial general intelligence in the next 50 years. I don't think so. I think that the conceptual challenges to that are so big that unless something really, really major happens in computing, the fundamentals of computing, we're not gonna see that.
1: Wow.
0: So if I'm wrong, you know, you can send David Suzuki can come and make me eat my hat.
1: You don't even think quantum computing's gonna make it?
0: I think quantum computing, you know, would be interesting. The thing about quantum computing is it's so detached from the applications that it's not clear how it's going to affect it.
1: Wow. So my
0: big prediction, you know, for the social impact of these systems is that there are going to be a lot of disagreements and a lot of fights about who gets to develop them, who gets to control them, and who gets to, you know, who gets to regulate them, who gets to decide what role these powerful computational tools, these powerful statistical tools with little human voices, how much power they have in our society.
1: Okay. So you don't think it's going to come to the point 50 years from now when my AI avatar is talking to your AI avatar, wondering about what happened to biological intelligence and how we can bring humans back to thinking?
0: I think it's more likely that you and I will be having this conversation.
1: Let's hope so.
0: Yeah.
1: Dr. Stark, thank you very much.
0: Thanks so much.
1: Luke Stark is an assistant professor in the Faculty of Information and Media Studies at Western University in London, Ontario. He's also a Canadian Institute for Advanced Research, ASRI LE Global Scholar with the Future Flourishing Program. I'm Bob McDonald, and this is a special edition of Quirks and Quarks. We're celebrating our 50th anniversary in front of a live audience at the Perimeter Institute for Theoretical Physics, and we're discussing the last 50 and the next 50 years of science. Now, Quirks and Quarks didn't shy away from contentious science in its early years. Here's one example of how we were on the cutting edge in our fourth program in 1975.
2: There's a lot of controversy right now over whether we're in for another ice age or whether the Earth is heating up. It would be very helpful if we had accurate records of the weather for the past 1,000 years or so that we might see if there are any obvious cycles or trends. Scientists in New Zealand have found a way to infer very accurate temperatures up to 9,000 years ago. The technique involves the measurement of deuterium, which is a form of hydrogen with an extra neutron. I think Asimov is going to tell us about deuterium in one of our later shows. The secret is the ratio of deuterium to hydrogen found in tree rings.
1: Climate change. Have you heard of that? Arguably, it is the scientific issue of our age, with enormous implications for the future of our planet and our species. Dr. Laura Tozer is studying what's necessary for the climate transition we're going to have to make in the next 50 years, if not sooner. She's from the Department of Physical and Environmental Sciences at the University of Toronto, Scarborough. Dr. Tozer, welcome to our program.
3: Thank you so much.
1: So David was talking about the climate debate in the 1970s. Some were saying we're in for another ice age. Others were saying it's going to get warmer. What's happened in the intervening 50 years?
3: Yeah, it's really been a masterclass in physical science. The way that we have settled and we've known for so long that humans have caused climate change. And it's really amazing the scientific work that went into this. You know, the example from the quote, but there was the same kind of signal being found in all sorts of records all around the world, all by independent scientists, who then came together in international spaces to collect that work together, to call for action for decades. Unfortunately, it's also been a masterclass in what social scientists call fossil fuel obstruction or carbon lock-in, where basically fossil fuel interests have been lying to us for pretty much all of those decades as well, trying to make it appear as though there's uncertainty.
1: Well, pessimism is pretty easy, especially when you consider that we've missed all of our climate goals, and climate denialism, as you say, is part of the many, including certain administrations at the moment. So where do you think we'll go from here?
3: It's really easy for people to picture apocalypse when we talk about this topic. And so I really want to talk about a future, looking ahead 50 years, where we've succeeded, where we've done what we need to do in order to address climate change, and really tried to find all the ways that we can make that reach everyone. I did some work with some young people last year, and the mental health burden of trying to kind of grapple with the climate crisis is really serious. Yeah. And so I think we need to do more work imagining what flourishing looks like over 50 years. And the transition away from fossil fuels in our energy system will be a fundamental part of that.
1: So what kind of technologies will we need to do that?
3: You know, the nice thing about it is that we have a lot of the technologies that we need already. You know, it's one of those things where we have all sorts of renewable energy solutions, we have all sorts of components of it, but a lot of them need more innovation to become cheaper, easier, smaller, more accessible. Things like balcony solar panels that you can, you know, move when you move apartments. That's the kind of innovation that will make these energy technologies available for everyone. But I think there's still going to be a lot of development in a few different areas that will help us make this transition to fossil-free energy, and that'll be things like batteries. You know, the way that batteries have developed over the last few years has really been astounding. And so I think that will continue because it's a really important part of our energy system. And this will be about improving their performance. But there are a lot of people that are also working on innovating with how batteries work fundamentally so that we can remove some of that dependence on critical minerals linked to social and environmental injustices.
1: I've already met several people who put solar panels on their roof, they drive an electric car, and they charge the car from the house, and they drive for free.
3: Right?
1: That's
3: right?
1: A nice future to think about, isn't
3: yeah.
1: it?
3: Yeah.
1: So what kind of transition do we need to go through to get there?
3: We're looking at a transition that has a few key parts. One of the fundamental parts of it, though, is what we call electrification. And so this is the way that we move a lot of the things that we do in our life away from fossil fuels and onto electricity instead. And so this is another area where I think there will be a lot of innovation over the next 50 years. All the different components that go into this electrification transition. And so it's things like modernizing our electricity grid so that they can be 100% renewable energy and we can take advantage of that free fuel. Mm-hmm. You know, it's the wind, it's the sun, it's always there.
1: Mm-hmm. Energy is really supporting our lifestyle here, so are we going to have to make sacrifices to make the transition?
3: Short answer, no. What we're looking at here is a fossil energy system that's actually really inefficient. It wastes a ton of energy to live in this fossil-dependent system that we do. And the sustainable energy system is one that will be much more efficient just because of the technologies that we use. They're much more efficient than some of the fossil fuel combustion, for example. But it's combined with that efficiency and renewable energy that has that free fuel. So you're looking at an energy system that's actually based on abundance rather than scarcity. But the other part of it is that we choose the way that we design our energy system and what it does for us. So we can decide we want it to give us hot showers and cold beers. It's this Amory Lovins quote from the 70s, still true today. You know, people don't care how it got hot or how it got cold. And so why don't we do that in a way that doesn't cook our planet?
1: Dr. Tozer, thank you so much for your time.
3: Thank you.
1: Dr. Laura Tozer is an assistant professor of environmental studies at the University of Toronto and director of the Climate Policy and Action Lab at the Department of Physical and Environmental Sciences at the University of Toronto, Scarborough. Well, one of the features of the first season of Quirks and Quarks was a very special weekly guest, the legendary scientist and science fiction writer Isaac Asimov, recruited by producer Yvonne Fitzsimmons. He came on each week to explain and unpack the science behind a particular word. So here's an example from one of his appearances in May of 1976.
2: Let's go straight to our New York expert on science words, the internationally renowned science fiction writer and popularizer of science, Isaac Asimov. What's the word tonight, Isaac?
4: How about transistor? There's something we're all familiar with. Now, it was in 1948 that an English-American physicist and two co-workers first worked out this little solid equivalent of the radio tube. It transferred electrons across a material that resisted it. You had a transfer across a resistor and a transistor. These days you can make them so tiny that you can take a small chip of silicon and put thousands and thousands of different electrical devices on it.
1: Now, one of the electrical devices that we all have in our pockets, but not here in a theater, of course, is our cell phones. So how many transistors do you think is in a common smartphone? Anybody have a guess? 1,200, 12 million?
5: Yeah.
1: 20 million? Yeah. It's about 10 billion or so. 10 billion. And that's just in a cell phone. So when it comes to computer technology and things like automation and robots, we've come quite a way in 50 years. Well, to help us understand how far and where we're going, I'm joined by Dr. Ana Luisa Trejos. She's a professor in the Department of Electrical and Computer Engineering and the School of Biomedical Engineering and Canada Research Chair in Wearable Mechatronics at Western University in London, Ontario. Hi, Dr. Trejos. Welcome to our show.
3: Thank you so much.
1: Okay, so a smartphone is just one example of how far technology has come, but I want to talk to you about your field of technology that operates in the world more physically. So how far has automation and robotics come in the last 50 years?
6: Yes, so 50 years ago, robots already existed, but they were very basic and simple because their control systems were very primitive. With the invention of the transistor and the advances in integrated circuit technology, we have come so far in the miniaturization of microcontrollers that allow the robots to be intelligent, the sensors that allow the robots to perceive the environment, to the point that now we have robots pretty much everywhere, right? So when we think about the most advanced robots right now, a lot of us will think of an airplane that pretty much flies itself, or self-driving cars, but we don't necessarily have to go that far. We can think of assembly plants where robots are pretty much doing everything from moving parts to assembling parts to painting, quality control. And they're doing all of this in a very automated way.
1: Well, we also have these amazing videos of robots dancing, doing backflips, and robotic dogs running through forests and all of that. So what can we expect from robots in the future?
6: Yeah, so I'm going to start by thinking about how things have changed. So in the last 50 years, machines were very much a one-size-fits-all. So you have one machine and everybody has to deal with what that machine can do. I think the future, our machines are going to be a lot more customized, are tailored, not just to the person, but to the task that they have to do. So, for example, in my field of wearable exoskeleton, I think the idea of the bionic person is very real, right? So there's been a lot of advances in prosthetics where there will be an implant that is put on the brain of the person, and that will detect what the person wants to do, and it allows them to feel like the prosthetic is part of their body. So that's going to continue, but I think there has to be a little bit of a revolution in the way that we power these devices. So my theory is that we're going to get to the point where we can use our own energy, so human energy, to power these prosthetics. And not necessarily just for limbs, but any part of our body that needs to be replaced could be replaced by a robotic system that is worn on the body. We would just wear something that feels like clothing, and it has all of the sensors and the actuators around it, and it allows us to move better or perform whatever action we can't perform by ourselves. And then it could even enhance our performance, so go beyond our natural abilities and create sort of like a superhuman that allows us to perform way beyond.
1: So will I ever get my robot butler?
6: I think that's a very real possibility. Robot butlers are, the way that I envision them, I think they're going to be more for the disabled or the elderly who not just need help with their day-to-day tasks, but also need that social companionship.
1: You know, you're reminding me with these power prosthetics of a program I watched back in 1975, The $6 Million Man,
6: yes,
1: right?
6: Yes, exactly.
1: He had a bionic eye, one arm and two legs. $6 million back then was, $36 million today. Can we bring that price down a little and make this stuff accessible for everyone?
6: Yes, absolutely. So some of the work that we're doing is trying to come up with more traditional manufacturing techniques to create these devices. For example, simple things like sewing and embroidery, where we can create sensors and actuators that are made from conductive thread. Again, going back to our clothing, but that don't cost that much more than a regular outfit.
1: Wow, good news. Dr. Trejos, thank you so much for your time.
6: Thank you so much.
1: Dr. Anna Luisa Trejos is a professor in the Department of Electrical and Computer Engineering and the School of Biomedical Engineering and Canada Research Chair in Wearable Mechatronics at Western University in London, Ontario. Well, David Suzuki, the first host of Quirks and Quarks, trained as a geneticist, and he brought that experience to bear on the program. But in the last 50 years, perhaps no area of science has been transformed more than his field, the science of the blueprint of life. Here's David in March of 1976 with an efficient summary of genetic science at that time.
2: Humans probably have between 1 and 2 million genes. Fruit flies have about 100,000, and bacteria, 500 to 1,000. There are exciting new techniques for cutting up strings of genes and sticking the pieces into bacteria, and all 100,000 genes of fruit flies have now been inserted in little pieces into bacteria, and there the pieces replicate perfectly well. That turns out to be extremely interesting because it's possible now to study what turns these genes on and off. And eventually, scientists talk about being able to isolate genes from humans, sticking them into bacteria, and getting the bacteria to make things like hormones, insulin, or blood clotting factors for hemophiliacs. The technology for all of this is first being worked out with fly genes.
1: Well, we've learned that the best informed minds in genetics in the 70s had just a few things wrong. 5 decades of work later, we now know humans have only between 20 and 25,000 genes, not 2 million. And there's a little less difference than we might have thought between us and fruit flies, who have something like 15,000 genes. We've vastly increased our knowledge of how genetics shapes us and contributes to our health. But if our next guest is right, we're in line for another kind of genetics revolution. Dr. Yvonne Bombard is professor at the University of Toronto. She's also a scientist and Canada Research Chair at St. Michael's Hospital, Unity Health Toronto, where she directs the Genomics Health Services Research Program. Dr. Bombard, welcome to our program. So what have been the major leaps forward in genetics in the last 50 years?
5: The leaps have been bountiful, luckily, and we've seen genetics and genomics science really penetrate public health and day-to-day health care of all Canadians. For example, did you know that every baby that is born in a hospital in the most of the industrialized world is actually getting their very first genetic test? The little heel prick test that takes a little sample of blood from the babies to do the very first genetic screen on all of the babies that are born.
1: Wow.
5: And that's been happening, and that's one of the premier examples of public health reach of where genetics has come. We've also seen the technologies like sequencing, where we're reading people's genetic codes or their genomes, also advance in leaps and bounds. For example, did you know that it took hundreds of millions of dollars and years to sequence or map or read one genetic code, and now we're doing it for couple hours, for a couple hundred, all the time.
1: I remember the Human Genome Project, and it took years. It was an international effort just to identify all the genes in the human DNA. They were comparing it to going to the moon in terms of how much effort it took. Now they're doing it when a baby's born.
5: Absolutely breathtaking, yes. And we're doing it every day for patients in the hospitals.
1: Okay, so that's identifying the genes. How has this been turned into human health and medicine?
5: Right now, genetics is a quasi-boutique specialty where it is quite limited now to hospitals that are in urban centers, academic centers, tertiary hospitals, and you would be hard-pressed to find a doctor or a practicing community health provider that has the confidence and uses that technology or the test results in their practice for their patients every day. But that's changing. It will become part of mainstream routine care, where doctors will be using the genetic test results that have already been generated for every single person to actually dose the medications tailored to the patient. They'll be using your genetic test information to give you very specific lifestyle modifications to actually prevent and treat disorders earlier than what we are doing now.
1: So can you give me an example of how genetic work might help in diseases like cancer?
5: Well, we're already using genetic testing quite routinely. We sequence cancer patients' tumors, and increasingly we're sequencing their blood to find out, do they have cancer running in their family? Because if we know if the cancer patient sitting in front of us not only has cancer, which is a terrible predicament, but if we can actually identify what type of cancer, we can actually identify tailored medications that for some individuals, they will respond much better, have better outcomes, better survival, if we can actually genetically test them.
1: So how powerful of a tool do you think this will be in the future in terms of human health?
5: It's already a powerful tool. The issue is getting into routine mainstream healthcare. I mean, we already have gene editing, which is a breathtaking technology, like my fellow scientists in the past. These are technologies that have been innovated anew today, providing new opportunities for treating disorders where we never had hope for treatment, like Huntington's disease or other blood disorders like hemophilia and sickle cell anemia, which can actually be treated at the point of care in individuals.
1: Wow. Well, it seems that we have a theme running through our show here about trying to bring the cost of these new technologies down. Can we do that with genetics as well, or is it going to remain in the realm of the wealthy?
5: Yeah, I think the costs are dramatically reduced now. What is it? If you build it, they will come. We are at the place where we need people to come. When we study a person's genetic code, what we're doing is comparing it to a reference. The problem right now is the reference sets that we have to compare are mostly made up of individuals of European ancestry. Therefore, our genetic science and our tests can't be as accurate for non-European ancestral groups. And so in the future, other than the cost, we need to have full participation of society so that full societies can benefit from the realization of genomic medicine.
1: Dr. Bombard, thank you so much for your time.
5: My pleasure.
1: Dr. Yvonne Bombard is a professor at the University of Toronto. She's also a scientist and Canada Research Chair at St. Michael's Hospital, Unity Health Toronto, where she directs the Genomics Health Services Research Program. Well, that's it for our 50th anniversary episode of Quirks and Quarks. Thanks to our amazing guests. Thanks to the incredible staff here at the Perimeter Institute for Theoretical Physics for welcoming us so warmly. And thanks to you, our audience, for sticking with us for 50 years. Quirts and Quarks is produced by Rosie Fernandez, Amanda Buckowitz, and Sonia Biting. Our senior producer is Jim Levins. I'm Bob McDonald. Thanks for listening, and we'll see you next week. Thank you, everyone. Good night.
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7: 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Janet spent her life working hard, making sacrifices, and caring for others. Then, when she turned 75, she sold everything and moved to Spain. Now or Never takes you on an adventure to meet Canadians living out their dreams around the world. Now or Never, after the news.
12: This is CBC News from Vancouver. Good afternoon, I'm Renee Lucas. We begin locally. RCMP say a man is dead after a crash involving a small aircraft in Mission last night. Mounties say the 22-year-old victim was the sole occupant on a training flight. Hatsik resident Tim Colley says he saw the plane crash onto his neighbor's property.
13: I just seen the plane coming down and seen the wings, and it went down, and so we hopped on my side-by-side, went for a ride, and we found it back there, and it was totaled. Took out some trees back there. It's in pieces over there, so...
12: The Transportation Safety Board is investigating. The federal government has taken American seafood off the list of U.S. imports subject to counter tariffs. This after the seafood industry in Atlantic Canada warned they'd be hit with tariffs on both ends. Sabrina Fabian explains.
14: We're very happy that we landed where we did today.
15: Nat Richard is with the Lobster Processors Association in Moncton. He says he's breathing a sigh of relief. Ottawa reversed course just a day after deciding to apply counter tariffs on the seafood imported from the U.S. Finance Minister François-Philippe Champagne.
16: Well, it sent a message to Canadians that we listen.
15: Seafood, especially lobster, is imported from Maine and processed in the Maritimes in the off-season. It's then sold back to the U.S. and other markets, a process worth millions of dollars that's been going on for decades. Earlier this week, a representative from the seafood industry said they hadn't been consulted before new tariffs were announced. The minister responsible for Canada-U.S. trade, Dominique Leblanc, says he spoke to the premiers of Nova Scotia and New Brunswick before he reversed course. Sabrina Fabian, CBC News, Halifax.
12: U.S. President Donald Trump has signed an executive order renaming Lake Ontario Lake America. The move is an escalation in Trump's trade war against Canada and is reminiscent of his order to rename the Gulf of Mexico last year. The president also suggests he may not stop there.
17: We have a Gulf and we have a lake. Now all we need is an ocean. So maybe we'll have to change the name of the Atlantic and or the Pacific. Maybe we'll change them both.
12: After the signing, Trump repeated his complaints about Canada's trade practices. He says all the necessary formalities have been observed and the name change takes place immediately. However, he cannot force Canada to follow suit. In Massachusetts, juries have begun their deliberations in the Lindsay Clancy murder trial. Both sides agree that Clancy killed her three children in 2023, but the jurors will have to decide if they think she was suffering from postpartum psychosis at the time. Chris Reyes has more.
18: During the five-week trial, the defense portrayed Clancy as a competent nurse who loved her children until her mental health began spiraling. Her lawyers described her desperate attempts to get help months before she murdered her children, but say she didn't get the support she needed.
19: She was suffering from a disease and defect, and they're not going to be able to prove otherwise.
18: But prosecutor Jennifer Sprague argued Clancy was rational about many decisions, including what kind of treatment she wanted and what to do about the children who were caught in her struggle.
20: She didn't see them in that moment as individual human beings with rights, with dreams, with futures, individually belonging to them.
18: If the jury finds her guilty, she faces a maximum sentence of life in prison. If she's found not criminally responsible, Clancy would be committed to a facility. Chris Reyes, CBC News, New York.
12: Two air traffic controllers on duty during the fatal Air Canada crash at New York's LaGuardia Airport are believed to have left work early. Both pilots were killed when the airliner collided with a fire truck on the tarmac last March. A source told Reuters the Federal Aviation Administration is now moving to fire the two air traffic controllers who worked that night. An investigation found the fire truck was not equipped with a transponder, which could have prevented the collision. And Interior Health is warning the emergency room at South Okanagan General Hospital in Oliver will temporarily close this afternoon. Emergency services will be unavailable from 5 p.m. until 7 a.m. tomorrow. Patients are advised to go to Penticton Regional Hospital. And that's the CBC News from Vancouver. Now the BC weather on the north coast showers with highs up to 16 degrees. For the Peace region, risk of a thunderstorm and windy, 21. For the central interior, also risk of a thunderstorm and 21. For the Kootenays, smoky, chance of showers, risk of a thunderstorm, 30 degrees. For the Okanagan, smoky, chance of showers with a risk of thunderstorms and 27. And for the south coast, showers with a risk of thunderstorms, highs to 22 degrees.
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9: Strawberry.
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23: So I teach elementary school on Wednesdays and Fridays. Super genki, always full of energy. So you have to match that energy every morning. I'm kind of looked at it as the class clown. I really bonded with my grade 5 class over when I would squat in Simon Says. They would get super excited and I would say, "Squat the power!" And they would all lose it. And at recess, they would come up to me and say, "Joshua, squat the power!" And they would squat.
22: Trevor, squat the power!
1: You know, while you might not be able to or even want to picture your English teacher squatting, this fun little game of Simon Says will sound familiar to thousands of Canadians who have left Canada to teach English abroad. Now, Joshua has dreamed of living in Japan since he was 14 years old. And now, thanks to the Japan Exchange and Teaching Program, which is JET for short, he's there. And there have been a few surprises along the way.
23: Initially, I didn't even think I was going to get into JET. So when I found out and I got accepted into the program, I was like, oh my God, my dreams are coming to life. Like, I need to take this seriously. Like, this is happening. I'm moving to Japan 2 months after I'm graduating university. Like, this is amazing. I'm young and I have no idea what I'm doing, but I find comfort in that. I'm not supposed to know what I'm doing at this age. I'm supposed to be able to mess up and fail. That's what your 20s are for. I arrived in Japan August 4th, 2025. I didn't sleep on my flight. It was a 13-hour direct flight from Toronto to Tokyo. I watched 3 movies and I drank 5 coffees to stay awake. But when I got off the plane and I got into Narita Airport, I was joyous. I was excited. It was 38 degrees Celsius. I'm running through the airport in a full suit, greeting everyone with konnichiwa. I always knew that I was going to stay for 5 years, minimum. Initially, I expected to live in a city in Japan. I asked for Kyoto, Okinawa, and Osaka, and I got placed on an island called Yuge Island. So we have a population of a couple thousand here, and I'm one of 4 foreigners on the island. So I stand out wherever I go. We have one convenience store and two grocery stores, and you're bound to always run into somebody you know. Keeping that in mind, I also have to be on my best behavior and make sure that I'm being the best person I can be on this island. It's a big responsibility to have these kids look up to me and as a guest to their country, I strive to be somebody they want to talk to. And it set me at ease knowing that I would spend potentially the next 5 years of my life in a place where people knew my name, they knew my face, they respected who I was, and more importantly, I had a role in their community.
0: I gotta say, Ify, I give credit to anyone who is able to just pack up their life and move to another city, another country.
3: Thank you. I have been waiting for you to give me credit for this.
0: I know you did. And I was always impressed because it's something I always wanted to do. I chickened out every single time. And it's one of my biggest regrets.
3: What's held you back?
0: Fear. Hmm. Worry. Like just not knowing like what is on the other side when I land somewhere, like not having like that support system, just so many different anxieties in my brain just say, yeah. No.
3: It's funny. Those things that you worry about are the exact things that make traveling, that make relocating so exciting on top of the fearful things, but also just an opportunity to figure out who are you after you experience something so unfamiliar.
0: Yeah, there's a big world out there beyond our Canadian borders, and it's easy to feel that pull at times to explore and experience it all.
3: Today on Now or Never, we are packing up suitcases, jumping on planes with people trying to make a life in a place that is far from home. Like this family of three who bought a one-way ticket to South Africa.
4: We realized how lucky we were because not everybody is when trying and doing IVF. So every time I look at my son, I feel this pressure and this responsibility to live a big, bold life. And at first we thought, maybe we'll just start traveling a little bit more. And then that idea started to snowball.
3: Or a Canadian nurse who doesn't think twice about flying directly into conflict zones around the world.
6: My family and friends are used to it at this point. I mean, like, so when are you off to Iran? When are you off to Iraq? And they kind of come to expect, you know, whatever plans I had with them, I'll probably have to flake on.
3: And a couple who fell in love on a dance floor in Bogota have to figure out how to make their international romance go the distance.
24: And I saw Lara in this red dress with a group of friends dancing. And I just thought, wow, she looked beautiful.
25: We just started chatting and we could never stop from there.
0: Plus more from Joshua in Japan, where he'll tell us why he's putting down roots and renovating a 100-year-old house in a country he's only been in for 7 months.
3: I am Ify Chiwetelu.
0: And I'm Trevor Dineen.
3: This is Now or Never. This episode of Now or Never is a blast from the past. Enjoy.
0: Attention listeners, if you could please put up your tray tables and make sure your seats are in a fully inclined position. We are about to begin our descent into Valencia, Spain, to meet a 78-year-old Canadian who may be living her best life.
26: So since I've been here, I learned how to play Mahjong. It's a tough game. It really takes me out of my comfort zone. It really does. But yesterday I played and I won 2 hands, so I'm doing okay. I go to Spanish class every Wednesday morning from 10 until 11. I meet with a friend who helps me with pronunciation. I go to Tai Chi once a week. And at least twice a week, I'm out having lunch with my girlfriends. And at least twice a week, we go for happy hour. A beer is under €2. A glass of wine is under €2. If you want a glass of water, it's €4. So what do you think I'm drinking? Oh, it's fun. It's really fun. My name is Janet Skog-Reed. I'm 78 years old. Mother of 3, grandmother of 6. I'm First Nations. I'm divorced. I retired at 70. I sold my apartment and I moved in with my daughter and her husband. 3 years after that, my son and daughter-in-law decided that they would like to give their three kids an opportunity for a cultural experience in a country where they didn't speak the language. And I could feel my heart going. It's like, what am I going to do for that year? I mean, like, I don't know how I'll survive. And Jeff said, no, you're coming with us. I was overjoyed. My bags are packed. I can't wait to go.
0: I love this because, like, I'm meeting Janet now. Like, this is the only version of Janet that I know. And she seems like she is just living life, happy, energized. If I had met you a year before you moved to Spain, what would I have noticed about you that was different?
26: Not as adventurous. My life, I would say, was on the boring side, although I helped my kids with their kids. Just to be able to visit my best girlfriends who lived across the city, you'd have to jump in a car, you'd have to pay $20 to park your car. And here, nobody has a car. On every block, there's a place to grab a drink. So you meet your friends all the time. It's just an easier life. It was a hard life for me in Vancouver. And yet I'd lived my whole life there. I lived 75 years in Vancouver, and I guess I became used to it. But I want some fun in my life. And I had raised three kids, most of it on my own, and I had struggled financially. Yeah, it was a life of service, but I was used to that. I lived with my mother before she died, and I took care of her until she died. So that really describes who I was, a life of service. And I loved every minute of it. And it seems weird now. It's like I wake up sometimes feeling guilty because I'm not helping anybody do anything but myself.
0: That's helping someone, though. You're helping you. You got to help yourself first.
26: I know. And the benefits of me being happy and how it reflects on my kids, because they're happy that I'm happy. They saw me struggle for many, many, many years and go without and sacrifice. And this is the first time in my life where I've gone, it's all about me for a change. Wow.
0: That's twice now they've come to you. Once they've come to you and said, you know what, we're moving to Spain. But when they came to you the second time and said, you know what, we're moving back home. We're going back to Vancouver. Did you know right away I'm going to stay, or did you have to wrestle with that decision for a little bit?
26: Okay, so the moment I got off the plane when we first arrived at Valencia Airport, I looked around and I went, oh my God, I'm home. And I knew from that moment, it didn't matter what happened, I was going to be very happy there. I had to somehow find a way to stay. I knew there were a lot of hoops I'd have to go through, but I was prepared for the challenge. And you know what? You just do it. And I kept thinking as they were leaving, I kept thinking, I might never go home. I'm going to miss you and I love you and you can always come and visit and I can always go visit. I can't imagine myself going home. This has turned out to be the best life. So every day, I'm happy. The rain, sometimes when it rains here, it reminds me of Vancouver and it makes me sad. But most of the time it's sunny and beautiful. And, you know, I've got so much crammed into one day that I'm trying to do and trying to accomplish that my life is going by at 100 miles an hour.
0: Do you ever grieve the years you didn't live this boldly?
26: Oh, God, yes. And I hate to say regret. I don't think it's regret, but that kind of inner self feels really sad that I didn't get some of the opportunities that I have now. I wonder how it might have changed my life. I wonder how maybe I would have been a different person, but I'm the kind of person that puts my head down. I have to stay on the straight and narrow because I've got to save enough money so that one day when I'm older and the kids are gone and I have no more responsibility, I can spend some time on myself. What scared me was some of my friends had already died. And I'm going, okay, at 70, I think it's time I stopped working. I think I've given it enough. I've got enough money. And I need to start experiencing this because sometimes when people retire, they retire and within a year they have had a heart attack and died, or they've had a stroke and they can't, they're not mobile. And I went, oh my God, I'm right down to the line here. I got to start really taking my health seriously, because I don't want to, you know, retire and then find I'm in a wheelchair.
0: The way you just describe yourself feeling like that, like, do you think society underestimates a lot of times what people can become later in life?
26: Oh, of course they do. And to me, that's very sad, because I always think that once you've lived your life and you have all of that wisdom packed into your brain, you're thriving by the time you decided to retire. But I just don't think that there's enough information out there for older people to appreciate the fact that, yes, you're capable. Yes, you can do it. Even if you have heart conditions or you have mobility conditions, you can do it. And even if you're spending all of the money that you've saved, you can't take it with you. Might as well spend it and enjoy every moment while you're doing it. I'm not afraid to do anything anymore. I've never been happier. I've never been healthier. And you know what? I'm still young. I still have a lot of desire and passion, and there's so many things that I want to accomplish. And it's like, oh, God, I better hurry up, because time's ticking away.
0: Janet actually writes a newsletter home every single month, letting her family know exactly what she's done, where she's been, and how she's living her best life.
3: Yeah. I love what Janet says about feeling underestimated as you get older, because Janet is proof that really anything is possible. Reinvention is forever a possibility. Trying something new, rediscovering parts of yourself. I really love that.
0: Yeah, age is just a number.
3: And you know someone else who proves that? Vivian Ketchum. If you've been listening to Now or Never for a while, you might know her, because she is the guest with the most number of appearances on Now or Never, with a record 5 times that she's been on the show. But her most recent appearance at the Now or Never 10th anniversary live show was Vivian at her most unleashed, unhinged.
2: I liked hugging you. You smell good.
3: You will hear the full episode of the Now or Never live show, at least the parts that are safe for broadcast. That's coming to you next week, so look out for that. This is Now or Never. I'm Ify.
0: And I'm Trevor.
3: And there is something about travel for me that makes me feel like anything is possible. You know, you could be in a completely different environment, climate. You're surrounded by people who have no idea or expectations of how you should be. You're meeting people you'll likely never see again. It's the perfect time to try on a new persona, a new outlook on life, or a new relationship.
24: Hi, my name is Aaron. I'm from Calgary, Alberta, originally from the UK.
5: My name is Laura, and I'm from Bogota, Colombia.
24: Laura is my wife, now almost coming up a year.
5: Yes.
3: In late 2023, Aaron Cresswell had no clue his path was about to collide with Laura Fajardo.
24: That first night I arrived, and it was a Saturday night, so I thought, well, why not see what the nightlife is about? Found a pub. I remember I walked in, and the place was very busy, lots of people dancing, a lot of activity. And I looked to my left, and I saw Laura in this red dress with a group of friends dancing. And I just thought, wow, she looks beautiful.
5: I was with some friends celebrating a birthday, not looking for anything else. Within the night, we just started chatting, and we could never stop from there.
3: After their night out, Aaron and Laura kept in touch, and he ended up changing his return flight just so he could spend a little bit more time with her in Bogota.
24: You know, I felt like no one else was there, you know, when we first met. We were just kind of in our own world. We were walking around holding hands. It was like we were already in a relationship, but it felt so natural. And something that really stood out to me is when I left, you know, I felt like there was something missing. You know, I had a layover in Houston, and I sat there and felt, but I need this person in my life. I felt as though if this is the right person, if this is the person for me, I'll figure out a way. I mean, I've moved country. I guess now it's four times in my life. And I thought to myself, well, if it really came down to it, you know, I would go there.
25: On my side, I was living in Colombia for my whole life. So it was not easy to think like to move to another country. The certain feeling was we want to see each other again and we will make it work no matter what.
3: So every few months, Aaron would fly to Bogota to see Laura, and Laura tried to visit Calgary, but her visitor visa was denied twice. So Aaron decided to pack his bags for a final time and move to Bogota to be with Laura.
24: I think the biggest concern was, what is the standard of living? You know, is there jobs for English speakers, knowing that my Spanish was very, very basic? You need a Colombian ID, which ended up taking, you know, about 4 months. A bank account, which I couldn't get without a job.
25: I knew there were many things different. Security, how you feel safe in different places, the language.
24: One of the difficult components was they had a water cutoff. It was every 9 days, no water. So that was new. And then the amount of people. I mean, it's busy. Bogota is a very popular city, 9 or 10 million people. And the sound of the motorbikes, you know, the horns nonstop. There's a lot of stimulus.
25: And somehow I've been used to that kind of noise, that it's not so stressful for me or difficult for me, but I knew that having noise since 7 in the morning to 3 in the morning, it would be a struggle. And it was at a certain point we had to like work on it, like soundproof. At a certain point, of course, we had this struggle of feeling maybe me feeling a little bit guilty of bringing him to this environment, this chaos that he was maybe struggling with.
3: Although they enjoyed traveling Colombia together, after 6 months of living there, Aaron decided to move back to Canada.
24: It seems like not a lot of time, but I think it was a good shot, a good attempt, and it was, you know, a full attempt. I'm very much like to go, you know, full in if I'm focusing on something. Yeah, so I was really committed to that move. Compared to the life that I'd had in Canada and what we could have in Bogota, I just thought we would have better opportunity here than for Lara to understand my side of the life. And that was a big part too. I'd understand Colombia, I understand the, you know, how things are there, but if I just moved there and stayed, then Lara wouldn't see kind of, you know, where I came from.
25: I think my reaction when Aaron proposed the idea of moving back to Canada was more like out of looking for better opportunities for both of us. Yes, it was big, the fact that I was living in Colombia for my whole life, but at the same time, I think I also felt like it was good time. I felt ready to move out.
3: Just a few days ago, Laura landed in Calgary, leaving her friends and family in Colombia behind for the first time in her life.
25: It's been all very new in terms of the environment, the clean streets, the fresh air, but also the friendliness of the people. Even like when I landed in the airport in Toronto, I was by myself. We have a cat, so I was traveling back with the cat. And everyone wanted to help me. I think the welcoming and the friendly side has been very, well, very new, very not shocking, but something that I really appreciate and notice since the first moment I land. I think like right now it's very soon to say if Canada won't work for us as a home, but I think we feel very positive about this place.
24: If I was to give advice to anyone considering a move for someone across their country or to another part of the world, would be to say that you own that decision, right? It's on you and only you. The struggles that I had with Bogota, you know, it's on me, right? It's on me, and we're together. And I'd rather have that than have the life I had before, but separate.
25: If we are talking about if is love enough Or is love the only commitment that we can have to move around the world for another person? I will say that it is a big part, but it requires more the personal commitment, the understanding each other's place, understanding each other's culture and principles.

0: you can get through anything.
1: It is wild that just over 2 years ago, they hadn't even met, and now relocating countries? Life moves fast.
2: Yes, it does. Not every trip, though, ends in a vacation. After the break, you're going to meet a woman who flies into conflict zones to help. That's right after this.
3: Good afternoon. Here are your headlines from the CBC Vancouver newsroom. I'm Renee Lucas. RCMP say a 22-year-old man is dead after a small plane crashed in rural Mission last night. Mounties say the victim was the sole occupant of the aircraft and on a training flight. The Transportation Safety Board is investigating. An update regarding a fatal fire in Duncan last week. The apartment fire killed two people and displaced 100 residents. Duncan Mayor Michelle Staples says cleanup and repairs were expected to take about 2 weeks. After repairs are completed, residents of most floors should be able to return. Emergency management will continue to provide accommodations for all evacuated residents. And a bear warning is in place for a popular area in Kootenay National Park. Parks Canada says an aggressive female grizzly bear with a cub has been seen around Flow Lake Trail, Flow Lake Campground, and Numa Pass. Visitors are being told to make noise, carry bear spray, and report any sightings immediately. Now for the forecast for Metro Vancouver and the South Coast, mainly cloudy with a few showers this afternoon. There's also a risk of lightning, a high of 19 degrees. Tonight, partly cloudy, down to 15. Tomorrow, cloudy with a chance of showers in the afternoon, the high to 20. The extended forecast, a mix of sun and clouds Saturday, mainly cloudy Sunday and Monday. 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
1: This is Now or Never. I'm Ife Chiwetelu.
2: And I'm Trevor Dineen. And today we're with Canadians on globe-trotting adventures to find out what calls them to go to other countries. Or in the case of Barb Deck, who she calls when she finds out an international crisis is brewing.
4: Leading up to the Iran crisis, obviously, things did escalate fairly quickly. Over the weekend, I was getting push notifications from New York Times and from Al Jazeera of things really escalating. And so on Monday morning, I think it was, I reached out to the emergency unit in Amsterdam and told them, look, I'm available. I have shifts today and tomorrow. I'm ready if you guys are planning to do any assessments. And so I had a chat with them Tuesday morning, and I was on an airplane on Wednesday or Thursday. So it moved quite quickly. This tends to be often how it is for me. The same happened 2023 when the conflict broke out in Sudan. I was the first to kind of fly out to Port Sudan. Same when COVID happened. Was the first to arrive in Syria for a COVID response. So it's kind of how it works when we work for the emergency unit, is you get ready to go when crisis strikes. So we're kind of the first responders, I would say.
2: Half the year, Barb is a nurse at Sick Kids Hospital in Toronto. And the other half, she's working in emergency response with the organization Doctors Without Borders, Médecins Sans Frontières, and that includes jumping into crisis situations at the drop of a hat.
4: It's funny, like, even my family and friends are used to it at this point, and, like, by Monday, I had my friends and family being like, so, when are you off to Iran? When are you off to Iraq? And I'm very lucky. My manager at Sick Kids is very, very supportive. I'm very, very lucky that my family and friends are very, very supportive, so they kind of come to expect, whether it's Gaza, whether it's Sudan, whether it's a cholera outbreak, something, there's probably a pretty good chance that, you know, whatever plans I had with them, I'll probably have to flake on. So fortunately, my friends are also very understanding.
2: What's that like then on the flight over? Because like you say, it's a whirlwind. Like, what goes through your mind on that flight over when you're making your way to these crisis areas?
4: Those flights usually, you know, your mind's just going a million out. Like, what is my priority when I arrive? What is my team composed of? What do I want to put them as their first task? What are my first tasks? So it's really just buzzing around and like getting eager to get there so you can start.
2: It must be nice because when you get there, your focus is so on the people there. What's life like for the people you're interacting with in Iraq?
4: I mean, I don't know how much it was in the news here, but I mean, there's

0: airstrikes happening not only in Iran, not only in Israel, not only in Lebanon, but also in Iraq, also in Kuwait and Bahrain. All of the region are having them. And so in Iraq, we were having airstrikes most nights. It was periodic. Sometimes not for days, and then sometimes quite a few. And I mean, it doesn't really affect me, right? It's not my hometown. It's not my country. If it was happening here in Toronto, I cannot imagine. So you hear it, but there's a disconnect for me, right? But I don't know. So for Doctors Without Borders, the majority of our staff are always people that are local to the country. You know, the solidarity that you feel with the national staff, with our local colleagues, is hard to describe, because they're our coworkers, and I know I get to go home. I get to come home to Toronto, where it's safe, where I have a good salary, where there's a social security system. And they're just there, and they don't know for how long they're going to be facing this. It can be really hard. I mean, and I think I found it a lot more difficult when I was early in my career, because when I was early in my career, I started with MSF working as a nurse supervisor. And so my very first assignment was working in a neonatology, like a NICU ward in South Sudan. But coming from an ICU in Canada to ICU in South Sudan, I mean, you can't compare it, right? And so when I came back and you just have everything at your fingertips, and I mean, everything is single use, and like, oh, I dropped it on the floor. Okay, I'll throw it away and get another one. Like when I was in South Sudan, we only got a medical order every 4 months. And if you're in the middle, like a fly-in place in South Sudan, you can't just go buy more medical supply. So we reached a point where we only had like a handful of neonatal-sized IV cannulas left. And so we had to start rationing them. And like, how do you do that? Like, this isn't in a textbook. There's no answer for this. So when I came back, I found it really difficult to see that, you know, like anyone can have a CT, anyone can have whatever. As I said, you drop something on the ground, you throw it away, whatever. But I quickly realized I need to shift the mindset. Like, I want to do this work for as long as I can. And if I let myself get too wrapped up in this every time I come home, it's not going to be sustainable. And it's also not practical. I can't fix the problems in South Sudan. And it doesn't mean that kids here should suffer, you know?
1: Like, it just feels like there is, I can sense there's just this pull that you have toward these crises. What do you think that pull is really about at its core? Like, what pulls you to these places?
0: These kind of conversations are always hard, because you want to, like, you know, I don't want to come across as, I mean, what pulls me to be there is that, yeah, I mean, I really do feel compelled to go, you know, like, so it's a solidarity. It's knowing that I have skills that I can bring, and I can work with the national staff colleagues there to try our best to support the people of their country.
1: Yeah. I know, as we mentioned earlier, you are at home in Toronto right now. What are you looking out for at this moment? Like, what will tell you that it's time to get on a plane and jump back and do it again?
0: I have been obviously watching the news quite carefully, but I also know that I need to be home for a little bit. But yeah, I mean, I am always drawn. I'm always following the news pretty carefully to see what's happening. And I'm sure it won't be super long before I'm gone again somewhere or another place.
1: Is there a version of enough for you in this work, or does it always feel like there's going to be more to be done?
0: I mean, I would love for a miraculous turnaround of all of these things. So that's what I'm hoping for every day, Trevor. I would be very happy if I just was needed, you know, at SickKids, and we had world peace and reversing of climate change, but I'm not sure.

0: This is Now or Never. I'm Trevor Dineen.
1: And I am Ify Chiwetelu. And we started this episode in Japan, specifically in the island of Yuge in the south of Japan with Joshua Will. Apple. He's 24 years old and he's there as an English teacher with the Japan Exchange and Teaching Program. Since August, Joshua has discovered that being one of only four foreigners on the island comes with a lot of responsibility. But he is not shying away from it. While most of his fellow English teachers are here for the short term, Joshua has a different plan that started unfolding just a few months ago.
2: So I started thinking about planting roots on the island that I fell in love with. I found out about a housing property book called the Akia Bank. Initially, this seemed like such a foreign concept to me. Why is there no real estate agents on the island? Who manages this bank? It turns out that the local municipality had a list of people who owned vacant homes in need of repair. Initially, this seemed like it would be very easy. As I sat in the chair of the municipal office, I was met with questions like, how long will you stay in Japan? What will you do after you leave the island? Who will manage your property? They crossed their arms. Even though you're a resident here, we don't think it's a good idea. I was really heartbroken, but I didn't give up. I decided to hop on my bike to find the property of my dreams. I had scouted out a property and set my eyes on this one house. I didn't have many details other than the fact that it was in the northern part of my island. I drove to the bottom of my island and then to the top of my island. And as the sun was setting, I stopped in the middle of the street, and there was the house that I was looking for. I frantically got off my bike, walked around the perimeter of the property, took millions of pictures, and then set out on a quest to find the owner of this house. I went to my Monday English conversation class. One of my students, Tabusa-san, an elderly woman in her 70s, she picked up the phone, moshi moshi, and the next thing you know, 2 days later, I was touring the house. When I remove all of the doors, it becomes this open concept space that has tatami on the floors as well as traditional Japanese sliding doors that have very intricate hand-carved details that were done by a carpenter years ago. Okay, I have this old house. I know nothing about construction. I've never renovated anything in my life. And suddenly I found myself ripping out roof tile out of my kitchen without eye protection, which was terrible. And I have dust flying in my eyes, and my eyelashes were just keeping the dust out. Some parts of the house are from 1950, and some parts of the house are potentially 100 years old, being a squat toilet, a cast iron bath that you put coal into to heat. It wasn't like anything else that was here listed. That's why it spoke to me. It is because it was one of a kind. It was this multi-purpose space. Historically, it wasn't just a house. It was a space where the community came and shared joy. I'm surprised they even let me in here as a foreigner looking to buy property. But I felt a sense of trust. I showed up one time to check on the property with the owners. One of the owners had pulled out a photo album. They were flipping through this photo album, showing me like their wedding, their grandparents, their great, great grandparents. So I was being bestowed their entire family history. And it was almost like, oh, wow. Like there's a lot of social responsibility that's coming with me buying this Japanese house. And that left me with a great sense of urgency and responsibility to make this property something that was going to benefit not just myself, but a community of people. So I plan to turn this house into a studio for artists. I want to do an artist residency program for 2 months of the year every summer. Artists can come free of charge to stay at my studio, where we will have a music studio, a photo studio, sewing machines, as well as a space for you to stay to practice their passions. It's easy when you live here for the first time to be overcome with logistical problems like signing up for a bank account, signing up for a credit card, getting a driver's license. A challenge is something that I want to not only overcome, but be met with every single day of my life here. To me, if I'm not challenging myself here, I might as well go back home. Through the entire process of renovating this house, coming to Japan, I have learned to be resilient. I've learned to be brave. And I've learned to be fearless in pursuit of my dreams. If I didn't do this, I think I would have had so much regret.
1: You should take a look at this house that Joshua is working on. It is tucked behind all these plants. It almost looks like it's in like a little bit of a jungle. Very cool. We'll share pictures with you on our CBC Now or Never Facebook and Instagram.

0: I am Chloe Wild, and 4 months ago, I decided to leave everything behind in Toronto to say yes to an adventure of a lifetime with my partner and our wildly, wildly rambunctious toddler named Gray in search of a big adventure around the world.
1: Saying yes to adventure for Chloe and her family has meant packing up their life in Toronto, selling their home, quitting their jobs, and buying a one-way ticket to South Africa.
0: And, you know, when you press confirm and you see the money leave your bank account and you get the confirmation in your email, it really starts to feel real. And, there were definitely some goosebumps at that moment.
1: Now, that was just the beginning. Since then, they've been to Montenegro, they are road tripping to Croatia, all with just two suitcases, two backpacks, and a promise to say yes to any adventure that happens along the way.
0: I am in a teeny tiny mountain village in Montenegro called Kolasin, and we just got here 24 hours ago from South Africa. So we're getting our bearings in this amazing, amazing town. Like, I open the door and I just see mountains with snow on top. It's straight out of a storybook.
1: Oh, I love that. I love that. Paint me a picture of some of the highlights of the last 4 months for you and your family.
0: There's nothing that brings our little unit more joy than being by water and finding some cute animals. And in Cape Town, you can see penguins at this amazing place in Simonstown called Boulders Beach. And so we decided that that was going to be one of the first things we'd do as a family. We were jet lagged and exhausted and feeling quite emotionally vulnerable from our big decision. And next thing I knew, there I was with my partner, Ben. The ocean is there. There's penguins all around us. And we just kind of had this moment where we looked at each other and realized, wow, we're really doing this. Like, we're watching life and experiencing life through our two-year-old. And there he is a couple feet away from a penguin.
2: It's a little penguin.
0: And it was so beautiful and magical. And one of those moments where it doesn't feel real, but then you're reminded it's real and you have to stay present. And it was such an epic way to kick things off. There was a number two situation with my two-year-old and we had to leave the beach quite quickly, but that'll happen, you know, when you're a parent to a small child.
1: Yeah.
0: And then the most recent highlight, I got to tell you, there's this iconic bike race called the Cape Town Cycle Tour. It's 109 kilometers through the city and there's a ton of elevation and you're on, you know, Chapman's Peak where you look off and it's just deep, you know, just straight down to the ocean. And it brings people together from around the world. And I looked at Ben and I was like, listen, if we can get a late entry and we can find bikes in the next 48 hours, should we do this? And he looked at me and said, if we can also find childcare, like, we need someone to watch the kid. And so we decided to, like, take on this challenge. And we told our story to a man we met at the expo. And he looked at us and said, I got bikes you can borrow. I'll come drop them off. No problem. So 48 hours before, pieces kind of fell into place and we took on this ridiculous physical feat. It was one of the hardest things I've ever done in my life.
2: 109 kilometers on a borrowed bike.
0: And yeah, it was one of those moments that, like, I'll never forget. And now I have a bike tattoo on my arm because it was such a monumental day of just things coming together. And sometimes when you lean in and you take chances and you take risks, it can all come together and work out beautifully.
1: Yeah. At this rate, you're going to have a full sleeve of tattoos of all these magical moments.
0: You're not wrong.
1: Yeah.
0: My sticker sleeve is getting a little bit full. We got to slow down.
1: Yeah. I mean, it's a sign of a full life, it sounds like.
0: Yeah.
1: I love this picture that you paint of these two moments already, like being with the penguins and then spontaneously deciding to do this epic race. Like, it sounds in such contrast to what you've already hinted at, which was how terrifying and vulnerable the decision was to even do this. Like, take me into what led you to doing this.
0: It truly started when I was on the tail end of maternity leave. My son, Gray, is now 2.5, and it was really challenging getting pregnant. We had to go through, you know, IVF and fertility struggles and a miscarriage. And so when, you know, we were able to get to the finish line with our fertility journey, we realized how lucky we were, because not everybody is so lucky when trying and doing IVF. Not everybody gets their little bundle of joy at the end. And so every time I look at my son, I feel this pressure and this responsibility to be present and to live a big, bold life and do my very best to raise a compassionate, empathetic little dude who is going to be excited about meeting people and experiencing life. At first, we thought maybe we'll just start traveling a little bit more. And then that idea started to snowball, and it snowballed really quickly to, well, what if I left my job, we sold the house, we sold almost everything we own, and we just became a full-time traveling family for a year? And that snowball has not stopped since.
1: It's become an avalanche.
0: We're definitely big dreamers.
1: I mean, you named already some pretty big things you had to do leading up to this, like quitting your job, selling your house, saying bye to your friends, even just booking that first ticket. Like, what of those things was the hardest moment for you?
0: I think that the friends and family thing, for sure. I mean, just knowing that our community was around us, you know, it gives you a sense of security and a sense of comfort. And to know that we would be moving very far away from that was really tough. And, you know, comforting my mom that, you know, we are going to come back. I promise you, you'll see your grandson again.
1: I have a younger sister who has an almost 2-year-old, and I'm just imagining what I would say if she came to me and was like, so, blowing up my life, selling everything and doing it. Like, I can feel those two camps on both of my shoulders that are both like, do it, live big, but also like, you need a village and I'm here and all of this sort of stuff. So I can imagine just the wave of emotion that was sent your way when you started sharing it with people. And yet here you are now, 4 months into the journey. Like, how has it been? Like, I think there's a version that you could share some of those beautiful images and moments, and it can look like it's been smooth sailing. But what's the reality of it been like for you?
0: I have to, you know, take a step back almost every day and realize how lucky we are. But it's also been tough. I mean, anyone who knows what 2-year-olds can be like, a tough age to travel with, like really tough. Because let me tell you, at 2, they have big feelings, but very little reasonability. So their feelings are all valid. Like when he's upset or he's hungry or he's uncomfortable because of maybe his diaper situation or he's tired, like he's gonna let you know. And he doesn't really know how to rationalize or emotionally regulate, which means very tough on the parents and on anyone who's around them at that age.
1: Yeah.
0: And so when we first started the journey and, you know, getting to Cape Town, South Africa from Toronto is not a hop, skip and a jump, but it's a long travel day. And it was a tough one. And I was realizing with every cell of my being how challenging this would be to full-time parent while on the road in new environments. But he's almost 2.5 now, and it does make a huge difference. Like, I do feel like I see the light at the end of the tunnel with, you know, the tantrums, the sleeplessness. But some days I really miss daycare. Like, full-time parenting is absolutely exhausting. Being with your partner, even if you love them dearly and they're your best friend through thick and thin, is also really challenging. But then you lean in and you get on the other side of all those tantrums, whether they were mine or my toddler's. And you're like, okay, wow, yeah, we're really adaptable. The world is awesome. Like, let's see what it has in store. We believe that curiosity and a sense of joy and zest and adventure are, you know, things we really value in life. And while we are able to, and we're healthy and we have the mobility and the ability to do it, we're going to lean in. And it's hard to know if you're doing the right thing ever as a parent. And I would probably have these feelings anyways, truly, if I was still living my life before all of this. I'm sure those feelings would still creep in.
1: How much are you surprising yourself these days? Do you catch glimpses of yourself, like on the reflection of an airplane window, and just be like, who is she?
0: Listen, my hair is a lot less brushed, so she definitely looks a lot different. But yeah, this was definitely not on my vision board growing up or even a couple of years ago, to be honest. And I think that's the beautiful thing about life is life can surprise you. You can surprise yourself. And there's always room for a little risk taking and a little stepping outside of your comfort zone. And if there's something that lives in you, that, you know, It's kind of just like knocking on the door and being like, hey, don't forget about me. Like, I might be an old dream or I might be a new dream or a new curiosity, but it is a-okay to sometimes lean in and allow those to take center stage, because we get one life, you know, we get one life. That's it.
3: Episode. It's motivating me to just get on a plane and take a trip, but my bank account is reminding me that I can't just do that.
1: But I think that's the thing. Like, if, well, I mean, yes, there are extenuating circumstances right now impacting the cost of travel, but I do think there are ways to just lean in and see what happens on the other side. It's so easy to talk yourself out of it from the safety and security of your regular patterns. Who knows? I have a feeling, you know, somewhere in a different continent, I can imagine you, Trevor, being like, oh, this was absolutely worth it.
3: 100%. You never really regret it afterwards when you're there. Maybe you will when you come back and you can't afford groceries that week, but it's fine. You've had memories that will last a lifetime.
1: And you can eat those.
3: Big shout out to our team of producers who helped put the show together this week. Sarah Tate, Bridget Forbes, Jessica Singer, Sam Ruiz Johannes, and Moira Donovan.
1: I'm Ify Chiwetelu.
3: And I am Trevor Dineen. Wherever you are in the world listening, hope you take care.

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1: Hi, I'm Amy Bell, and this is your CBC Inbox. The Vancouver Latin American Film Festival is back, running September 10th through 20th. 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
2: I'm Jason D'Souza. Coming up on the coast, Canada is spending nearly $2 billion to attract top scientists away from the U.S. We're going to talk to one of them, a Canadian researcher headed home to UBC after 20 years. The news is next.
3: This is CBC News from Vancouver. Good afternoon. I'm Amelia John. U.S. President Donald Trump has signed an executive order renaming Lake Ontario Lake America. Rafi Bujikanian reports.
4: Thank you very much.
5: The latest stroke of U.S. President Donald Trump's pen, this time dedicated to some cranky cartography, renaming Lake Ontario as Lake America.
4: And we filed all the necessary papers, documents.
5: A symbolic move. There is no indication any country, especially Canada, would follow suit. But it does indicate how bitter the trade war between the two countries has become.
6: The tariffs are tough. I know that.
5: Federal Industry Minister Melanie Joly says her government is not backing down.
6: We've been able to fight back in the context of this trade war, to be able also to protect jobs.
5: The federal government removed some tariffs it placed on American fish products entering this country, saying it consulted with industry here before making the adjustments, a move welcomed by the government of Nova Scotia. Rafi Bujikanian, CBC News, Ottawa.
3: BC Highway Patrol says two men have died in a collision on Vancouver Island early this morning. It happened near Lanceville, north of Nanaimo, on Highway 19, just after 3 a.m. According to police, a Kia minivan and Volkswagen Jetta crashed head-on. The two men were in the Jetta. A 16-year-old girl was allegedly driving the minivan and has been arrested on suspicion of impaired operation causing death. She's been taken to hospital with non-life-threatening injuries. Firefighters are responding to a small wildfire on Whistler Mountain. Helena Kelly has the details.
7: Video on social media shows a helicopter dousing the mountainside with water. Whistler Blackcomb says the wildfire was reported this morning in the Creekside area above the Peak to Creek Lower Run. Crews are on site fighting the blaze. BC Wildfire Service says the fire is under a hectare in size. Dane Gergovich with Vail Resorts says the fire is under control and there is no risk to the public. Lightning is believed to be the cause. Alana Kelly, CBC News, Squamish.
3: 3 years after wildfire destroyed the Scotch Creek Lee Creek Fire Hall, fire crews in the North Shuswap finally have a new home. Shelley Joyce reports.
8: I got to say, it felt amazing. And looking at the smiles on all the firefighters' faces, I think everyone else on the department felt the same way.
9: Ben Pellet was the fire chief the night the old Scotch Creek Fire Hall was destroyed in the 2023 wildfire that tore through the Shuswap, leveling homes and businesses. He remains fire chief today. Pellet says moving equipment into the new, larger facility this week has been a joy.
8: Even working on helping with the design of the new one, it felt like we were going to get something that met the needs of the department into the future.
9: The paid on-call fire department has been working out of a temporary facility in the 3 years since the fire.
8: It feels like a forever home. And I'm proud of how everyone's handled stuff. And I'm really looking forward to how we as a department grow into the future.
9: Pellet says he's hoping that the new hall may attract new recruits. Shelley Joyce, CBC News, Kamloops.
3: And RCMP in Fort St. John are trying to fill a significant number of vacancies amid a spike in gun violence and organized crime. Matt Preprost has more.
10: 10 vacancies is a lot.
11: It is a lot.
10: It's a lot not only on our community, but it's a lot on our members.
12: Fort St. John City Councillor Trevor Boland reacting after learning local RCMP are well short of a full complement.
10: And the last thing we would want is to see anybody leave over that, right?
12: Sergeant Jamie Moffitt commands the local detachment. She says BC's provincial gang unit is finalizing plans to help investigate three targeted shootings in the city since late July. She says police resources have been stretched by the World Cup and summer holidays, and that she's trying to find experience experienced officers for the positions.
11: A lot of members fear the north.
10: Yeah.
11: So coming out of depot, they do have some direction on if they want to go to certain places.
12: RCMP say they're also investigating after two known gang members from the Lower Mainland were busted for possession of drugs and a loaded gun last month. While the city saw a rise in violent crime and drug trafficking last year, Moffitt says the city saw a drop in overall crime. Matt Preprost, CBC News, Fort St. John.
3: And that's the CBC News from Vancouver.
2: Good afternoon. I'm Jason D'Souza in Victoria, and you are listening to On the Coast here on CBC Radio 1. All this week, we are welcoming listeners across Vancouver Island and the Sunshine Coast as well. Coming up in our first hour of the program, in Nepal and Tibet, recovery efforts are underway after yesterday's devastating flash floods. Amidst the tragedy, scientists are learning more about what caused the disaster. We are going to bring you full details coming up. It is great to have you alongside on this Thursday afternoon. Once again, Ali Patarga is also with us, keeping her eye on all things traffic. Hello, Ali.
13: Good afternoon, Jason. How are you, sir?
2: I can't complain. I'm doing all right. It kind of felt like it was about to rain here in Victoria earlier. The clouds held off, and now we wait and see. I'll have the weather forecast for you in just a moment. But first, let's take our first look at the roads. How are they shaping up?
13: Well, in Vancouver, it actually rained a bit, so that was nice to see after so much sunshine. But anyway, we'll look at the roads first now. So just a reminder for folks, there is going to be another traffic change due to the Broadway subway project in Vancouver. So starting tomorrow, traffic will be shifted from the traffic deck on the north side of West Broadway to the south side of the street between Oak and Laurel Street. So keep that in mind. And staying in Vancouver, though, there's a number of crash reports that have popped up. None of them verified so far. There's one on Cambie between West 18th and West 17th northbound, and that is impacting both north and south directions on Cambie. Another one on Main and East 57th, and on Kingsway before Carolina Street. So our text line is 236-330-2623. If there are any tips you'd like to let us know about on your drive today, but make sure you're able to send us a message safely. And in Victoria, there's also a crash report eastbound on Highway 1 between Carey Road and Saanich Road. Again, no specifics on this so far. Would love to know more information. And a wildfire closure to keep in mind for those of you headed out on Princeton Summerlin Road. So it's going to be closed between Trout Creek and Summerlin, 45 kilometers north of Princeton. So do watch for traffic control if you're in the area. And the alternate routes recommended are on Highway 5A and Highway 3. So just be careful out there if you're driving. But I'll be back with more updates on these roads in about 10 minutes.
2: Okay, Ali, thank you very much. And let's take a quick look at the weather across the region. We'll start in the south coast for Vancouver, the Sunshine Coast, and Victoria. We are seeing a mixed bag right now, a high of 20 degrees, a few showers perhaps throughout the day as well. Overnight, you're looking at a low of 15 degrees with a 30% chance of showers. Environment Canada is also warning about the chance of thunder showers this evening into tomorrow as well. And for the North Island, including Port Alberni, let's take a look right now. A high of 20 degrees, a 60% chance of showers throughout the day. Those showers lingering overnight with a low of 12 degrees. Tomorrow, a much grayer and wetter one in play. A high of 20 degrees with a 30% chance of showers throughout. 7 minutes now past 3 o'clock. Well, you may have already seen some of the devastating videos, torrents of water rushing through a Himalayan valley, sweeping away people and buildings. Now, in the aftermath of the massive flash flood that took place yesterday along the Nepal-Tibet border, the search and cleanup continues. Roslyn Gabriel is in Kathmandu. She is the National Director for World Vision Nepal.
14: The water has now flowed down and it's left behind just a sludge of mud. There is mud in some areas up to 7 feet, just covered the houses, and there is a lot of mess that's been left behind, a lot of trauma.
2: More than 300 people have been confirmed dead. More than 1,000 others are still missing, including at least 30 Canadians. And amidst all this tragedy, scientists are also learning more about what caused the flood. Hossein Bonakdari is here to explain more on that front. He's an associate professor of civil engineering at the University of Ottawa. Hi there. Good afternoon.
15: Hey, good afternoon.
2: thank you for taking the time with us. And to start, what do we know so far as to what may have caused this flash flood in Nepal?
8: I should say at first, this flood was really puzzling because the usual warning signs were not there. There was no heavy rain and the river level was normal. That's why maybe for the first time I named it like blue sky flood. And you can consider at about 5,000 meters above sea level, a huge mass of ice and rock broke away from the mountain and fell down. What we know, understand, is that the disaster actually started high in the Himalaya. A huge mass of ice and rock broke away from the mountain and rushed downhill. As it moved, it picked up more rock, mud, ice, and water, as you mentioned, becoming bigger, faster, and more powerful. But what come down the stairs is not just water. It's fast-moving mixture of water, mud, rocks, ice, debris, and that makes much heavier and much more destructive than a normal flood.
2: Is there any sort of precedent for something like this, Hossein? Have you seen anything like this, especially in a populated area before?
8: You know, I can say that the actually important part of the story, this the same river system experienced another major glacier-related flood in July 2025, only about 14 months ago. And even I can say this problem is not, and even Nepal was not the first place where we have seen this type of chain reaction, I can name in the mountain. And even I can refer in British Columbia in 2020, a massive landslide occurred and in Elliott Creek.
2: I wonder if you can tell us more about the collapsing of a glacier and the manifestation of what happened afterwards in a little bit more detail.
8: You know, just I would say I can say the climate change is an important, you know, part of this this game changer, maybe. But it's too early to say that climate change directly caused this particular glacier collapse, but because we need more field evidence, etc., to decide about that. But what we can say is that climate change is changing the condition in this mountain. As temperature rise, glacier melt and retreat. Frozen ground can begin to thaw, which can make ice and steep mountain slopes less stable. We also see more meltwater and changes in high mountain lakes. I should say climate change may not have been the direct trigger for this collapse, but certainly I can say create conditions that make these kind of event more likely and I would say potentially more dangerous.
2: And I certainly take your point about scientists continuing to do work, civil engineers continuing to understand exactly what happened in this situation. But when you describe those conditions exacerbated by climate change, surely it must feel uncomfortable at the very least if you live in any kind of mountain town with a glacier the world over, no?
8: You know, this is I can say there is the potential, but we have the solution. You know, this is not something, you know, I believe maybe that the first thing I should answer, you know, what was the biggest problem behind of this disaster? I believe the most important part, you know, that was the signal existed, but it was not connected to an automated flood warning because mountain had already moved, instrument had detected it, but community downstream did not immediately receive an alert. And you know, during of the disaster and for such type of flash flood, because in this event we had almost 30 minutes to have the first, you know, to warn the first the community that touched by the flood. And that's why I believe that should be important. But the solution is not really complicated and we can find by modern early warning system to avoid for such type of, you know, disaster. And if we have time, I can explain how we can learn and to have the lesson from disaster.
2: I would love to hear more. Tell us more about that.
8: Thanks. You know, just I would say, you know, I developed a lot of prediction system for flood event across the country for different rivers. But
15: previously, I needed only the weather and the river information to put in my AI model and, you know, the prediction model to say about upcoming floods. But here, I believe the main lesson from this event, I believe we need to consider for such type of area another, I can say, player, and I would name it like mountain. You know, I believe the solution is here, and even we are working to develop a new protocol for such type of area and for and to say which information we need to gather together. I believe the first thing, you know, you need to have the seismic, you know, sensors to detect a large movement of ice and rock almost immediately, and you need to have information with satellite and ground sensors to monitor glacier, mountain, and high-altitude lakes. And the third one that should be river gauges, that right now we have it. And I believe but such type of system, we are able to have early warning system and to say about the upcoming disaster in the high-risk area.
2: Hossein, we will leave it there. Thank you for joining us today.
15: Thanks for having me on your show.
2: That is Hossein Bonakdari, who is an associate professor of civil engineering at the University of Ottawa. 15 minutes now past 3 o'clock. Ali is back now with an update on the roads.
13: Well, I'm working on getting more information on a handful of incidents I see mostly in Metro Vancouver. In North Vancouver, there is an accident reported on East Keith Road between Ridgeway Avenue and Moody Avenue headed eastbound. And in Vancouver, in the Mount Pleasant neighborhood, there's one reported on Cambie between West 18th and West 17th. That looks like it happened northbound and on Main Street at around East 57th Avenue. As well. So our numbers are 236-330-2623 if you'd like to send us any information about any trouble you see on the roads. And then if you look at Victoria now on the Saanich Corridor, right now it's just a lot of activity headed westbound on Highway 1. But for the most part, I see mainly volumes though. I'll keep an eye on the map here and bring you up to date on anything happening on the roads in the province. But I'll be back again in about 10 minutes for more.
2: All right, Ali, thank you very much. Well, the past few days have been filled with insults and threats by the U.S. president towards Canada and our trade policies. And after threatening on social media and even taking a marker to cross out the name Lake Ontario on a map, today Donald Trump signed an executive order to rename Lake Ontario Lake America.
16: We have a Gulf and we have a lake. Now all we need is an ocean. So maybe we'll have to change the name of the Atlantic and or the Pacific. Maybe we'll change them both.
2: The president cannot compel other countries to recognize a name change, as has been proven with his attempt to rename the Gulf of Mexico. The name Lake Ontario has been around a lot longer than any trade war between the U.S. and Canada. Historian Mary Baxter explains.
17: Lake Ontario is derived from an Iroquoian language term that is Canadario, is the name. It means sparkling waters. But, you know, way back when the French were exploring, they actually called it Lac Saint-Louis to honor their king. And then back and forth when the French and the British were kind of fighting over possession of the region, they each had their names, Lac Frontenac on the French side and the British side. They tended to refer to it as Lake Cataraqui, so and Cataraqui being another indigenous name. Really, well before the states in Canada were countries, everybody kind of settled on Lake Ontario. So the name is actually older than either country.
2: That is Mary Baxter, a historian at Western University in London, Ontario. And the Prime Minister weighed in on social media about 2 hours ago, saying the name Lake Ontario comes from the Wendat word Ontario, which appropriately means the lake is beautiful, the lake is big. The name is more than 400 years old, predating both Confederation of Canada and the Declaration of Independence in the United States of America. We know that America is changing their trading relationships, their foreign policies, their national monuments, their hydronyms. Canadians also know that naming reality means calling it Lake Ontario then, now, and always. 18 minutes now past 3 o'clock. Well, speaking of the federal government, they are spending a lot of money to bring top talent to Canada. Last December, it launched a $1.7 billion initiative to help bring international academics to Canadian universities. Today, we are seeing the results of that campaign. The federal government has named 64 research chairs across the country. 9 of them will come to UBC, and that includes Peter Caravan, who has been part of the Harvard Medical School for the last 20 years. He is with us now. Peter, good afternoon. Thank you for making the time.
18: Thanks for having me.
2: Tell us about this decision to come back to Canada and to UBC specifically after 2 decades at Harvard.
18: It's really exciting. As you mentioned, in December, the federal government announced this call to try to attract established researchers outside the country to relocate to Canada. And I think they really put together a great program. And then looking at UBC, by way of background, I trained at UBC. I did my PhD in chemistry here back in the 90s. And so I knew something about the campus and about Vancouver. But let me tell you, it's really grown since then. And it's really an incredible place with a lot of great things going on, both at UBC, but then also in the surrounding sort of biomedical ecosystem within Vancouver.
2: And so tell us a little bit more about your own personal inclination, desire, and decision-making to make the trip back north.
18: I think there's a couple of things. It certainly fits with the sort of research and vision that I have. To be able to do the kind of work that I do, the potential collaborators here, both at UBC and at Triumph and at BC Cancer and at St. Paul's Hospital. I'm originally from Canada. I was born in Newfoundland, and as I mentioned, I studied out here. I was supported through my training by the federal government for a large part through different types of scholarships and fellowships. And so I'm really happy to be able to come back and to take the knowledge that I've gained over my career and the expertise and to come back and to help train the next generation of scientists. Mm-hmm.
2: Outside of those professional reasons, I wonder, were there personal inclinations perhaps spurred by things that are happening in the United States right now?
18: Well, I think that, a lot of Canadians, visit the U.S. and have friends down there. And what happens at the government level is very different from the mm-hmm. from your neighbors and your friends. Right. And so, I certainly live in a wonderful community right now in Massachusetts. It has become a little challenging for research and certain policies that are changing. But I think the federal government was wise to create this program to try to attract researchers back to Canada or to Canada in general. We see this happening with other countries for recruiting talent from the U.S. This is happening in Europe. It's happening with China as well. But I really think that this is a really great program. These Eddie Goldenberg research chairs that the federal government has put forward.
2: And I like that you mentioned part of the title. Do you mind if I read the full title for our listeners? And maybe you can translate it fully for us. But it's the Eddie Goldenberg Distinguished Research Chair of Canada in Translational Molecular Imaging and Therapy. Do I get that right? There's a lot of words there.
18: Yeah. Translational.
2: that's what it is. That's right. I overthought it, Peter.
18: right. So I've just been learning about Eddie Goldenberg, who my understanding is Mr. Goldenberg was a career civil servant, but also somebody who passed away very recently, but who was a very strong advocate for this program to really try to attract the brightest talent to this country, and so they named these chairs in his honor. The research that I do, the word translational has to do with How do we move, how do we translate a discovery that we make in the lab into something that's then used at the doctor's office in the clinic? Mm. So historically, that's been really challenging to move from a, you know, that sort of aha moment that you guys sometimes report on, mm-hmm. to then where it becomes something that's used when you go see the doctor. And there's a number of big hurdles that you have to get past. And I think that historically, we haven't done it as great a job as possible in training people to do that, because you have to start to get out of your own discipline and into other areas as you maneuver that. And so that's an experience that I've built up during my time in the States. We've been able to advance numerous drugs into clinical trials. We've started companies, and I want to be able to help researchers do that here at UBC and in the greater Vancouver area.
2: And this is very personal for you, isn't it, Peter, because of your mother's experiences?
18: Yeah, so that was as an example of why I do the work that I do. One of the things that we do is we try to detect, have methods to detect disease early. And that was something that certainly didn't happen with my mom. And I think this is common to, you know, many of your listeners, I'm sure, will have a similar story where she had cancer and she was diagnosed with a more advanced stage of cancer that at an earlier stage, it was missed altogether, right? And that really would change her outcome. And she's no longer with us. And then, another area with her disease was that, she was treated with chemotherapy and unfortunately didn't respond to that chemotherapy. But as you know, chemotherapy can be really debilitating, a lot of side effects. And so again, could we develop ways to understand who's going to benefit from a treatment of chemotherapy? And if it's not working, can we find out at an early time point so we can switch the patient to something else that may work? And those are the sorts of research that I do, and that as you mentioned, really motivates my work.
2: Well, I'm excited to welcome you back to Vancouver and the West Coast. Peter, thank you so much for doing this with us.
18: All right. Thank you. Happy to be back.
2: That is Peter Caravan, who holds the Eddie Goldenberg Distinguished Research Chair of Canada in Translational, nailed it that time, Molecular Imaging and Therapy. And yes, he will be coming from Harvard back to Vancouver to work at UBC beginning next summer. 26 minutes now past 3 o'clock, and the Strokes are in Vancouver tonight for a concert at Rogers Arena. Here's a track from their landmark 2001 debut, Is This It? It's an album that basically rewrote the rulebook when it comes to indie rock and turned five guys from New York into the coolest band on the planet almost overnight.

0: The Strokes with Someday. Oh, what a classic. I mean, that whole album, eh? They are playing tonight at Rogers Arena in Vancouver. Here's Allie.
1: Yeah, that kind of takes you back to millennial teenage life. I love it.
0: That was on my first iPod.
1: Nice. Okay, but back to these roads, though. There are plenty of drivers in North Vancouver looking to get on the bridge to Vancouver, and there are traffic backups southbound on Taylor Road and Capilano Road in North Vancouver to get to the Lions Gate Road leading up to the bridge. And, of course, getting on the upper levels highway

0: Good afternoon. I'm Amelia John. RCMP say a 22-year-old man is dead after a small plane crashed in rural Mission last night. As Pinky Wong reports, the Transportation Safety Board is investigating.
1: The engine was screaming and then, yeah, we just heard a thump.
2: Tony Colley says he saw the small aircraft crash on his neighbor's field in Mission.
3: I just seen the plane coming down and seen the wings and it went down. And so we hopped on my side-by-side, went for a ride, and we found it back there and it was totaled. Took out some trees back there. It's in pieces over there. So
2: Mission RCMP say they received reports of a loud bang and a possible plane crash in the area of Burns Road and Spread Road in Hetzig at around 10:20 last night. Officers responded to the scene and located debris from a small plane. Police say a 22-year-old man was located deceased and they believe he was on a training flight. It is unknown what caused the crash. Mounties are currently investigating the incident with Transport Canada and the Transportation Safety Board. Pinky Wong, CBC News, Mission.
0: Two fatal crashes on Vancouver Island happened just hours apart. In each case, parts of Highway 19 were closed for several hours. Marie Seidler has more.
4: The first crash happened near Nanoose Bay yesterday evening around 6:45, a single vehicle rollover. RCMP say a 20-year-old female passenger died at the scene. The 21-year-old driver was taken to hospital with minor injuries, and a second passenger was transported to hospital in critical condition. Just a few hours later, 10 kilometers down the road, close to Lanceville, another crash. Police say this one happened at around 3 a.m. A Kia minivan was traveling northbound in the southbound lane. It smashed head-on into a Volkswagen Jetta with two male occupants. Both died at the scene. Police say a 16-year-old female has been arrested for impaired driving causing death and dangerous driving causing death. Traffic along both stretches of the highway were closed for several hours. Police say the investigations in both cases are ongoing. Marie Seidler, CBC News, Comox.
0: The province will be ending its state of emergency tomorrow. The BC Wildfire Service says the off-road vehicle ban will also end tomorrow. BC declared a state of emergency August 8th, after the Bald Range wildfire displaced hundreds of people near Summerland. Forest Minister Ravi Parmar says the tools provided by the declaration will still be available if they need them, adding wildfire season is not over yet. Well, the provincial health officer says there are no active cases of measles in BC as families get ready to go back to school. But Dr. Bonnie Henry warns that could change after a new strain was found circulating this summer. Matt Preprost has more.
5: Thankfully, it did not spread very far.
6: Dr. Bonnie Henry says a new strain of the measles virus was sequenced this summer after a cluster of new cases were reported in the province's northeast in July and August. But, she says,
5: we don't have any more active cases, so hopefully we'll be able to keep it that way.
6: The Northeast has been the epicenter of BC's recent measles outbreak, where 360 cases have been reported since the start of 2025. Henry says low immunization rates are to blame and believes the new virus strain could have been brought into BC from people traveling for the World Cup. She wants families to make sure their kids are up to date on their vaccines for the new school year.
5: Now's the time to make sure that they have the best protection possible because these introductions are still going to happen.
6: While there have been no deaths from the measles in BC amid a global resurgence, Henry says 30 people have been hospitalized. Most of them unvaccinated children. Matt Preprost, CBC News, Fort St. John.
0: And an exhibit honoring Japanese Canadians detained at Vancouver's Hastings Park during the Second World War has been unveiled at the PNE. Ruby Cornish reports.
7: Once deemed enemy aliens, now recognized as victims of brutal and racist government policy. An installation has been unveiled at Vancouver's PNE, displaying the names of the 8,000 Japanese Canadians who were imprisoned there in 1942 following the bombing of Pearl Harbor. The buildings had been used to hold livestock, and the conditions were harsh and unsanitary. Suzanne Tabata with the Japanese Canadian Legacies Society.
8: We all have memories of the PNE, and yet this is a sort of a dark chapter in the timeline of that particular place and space.
7: Most people detained were sent to internment sites in BC's interior and work camps across Canada. In 1980, survivor David Suzuki told the CBC about being sent to Slocan as a child.
9: It was only when I was about 8 or 9 that I began to realize that, in fact, we were regarded as the enemy by the white population.
7: The government formally apologized to survivors and their families in 1988. Ruby Cornish, CBC News, to survivors and their families.
10: Amelia, thanks.

0: you. Good afternoon. I'm Jason D'Souza in Victoria, and you're listening to On the Coast here on CBC Radio 1 all this week, welcoming in listeners from all points west as well. And coming up in this half hour of the program, what can Europe and the world learn from Canada's response to U.S. trade demands? We're going to have more on that in just a moment. And Steve Jung will be here with a look at the weather. Spoiler alert, I suppose, compared to the rest of the week, a lot more complicated, perhaps some thunderstorms as well in the forecast. We'll also tell you about a lunar eclipse tonight. Allie Patarga is also alongside, keeping her eye on the traffic. How's it looking, Allie?
1: Well, we're off to the races now because volume is building up in many parts, especially in Metro Vancouver. A couple of incidents to note in Vancouver: that incident submitted on Main and 57th is currently categorized as one of police presence on site. So in terms of volume, I mainly see some backups on both east and west directions approaching that intersection. And in Surrey and the Newton neighborhood, there is an incident submitted on King George Boulevard northbound between 70B Avenue and Hall Road. And also to keep in mind, for those of you driving further in the interior, there is a closure on Princeton-Summerlin Road between Trout Creek, Main, and Summerlin, 45 kilometers north of Princeton. So do watch for traffic control on site. And there are alternate routes that you can take, such as Highway 5A and Highway 3. Our text line is 236-330-2623 if you'd like to send us any tips on any trouble you see on the roads on your drive this afternoon. But I'll be back again with more updates in about 10 minutes.
0: Okay, Allie, thank you very much. Well, Chris Edwards is with us now with a look at today's business news. Hello, Chris.
2: Hello, Jason.
0: Let's begin with some news we got late last night. The government making some tweaks to the U.S. tariff response. Take us through it. What's changing?
3: The Department of Finance is removing fish and seafood items from its list of U.S. products the Canadian government will start counter-tariffing next month. Over 100 different American seafood items were initially on the list of items that will be counter-tariffed, most of them with a 25% tariff, and that set off alarm bells among the seafood and hospitality industries, especially in the Maritimes, where a lot of American seafood is processed before being shipped south again. Nat Richard, the executive director of the Lobster Processors Association, for example, said the tariffs would have made that processing economically impossible. But of course, seafood is not the only industry in Canada that's heavily integrated with U.S. supply chains. But for now, it's the only big one that's since been taken off the counter-tariff list. I asked University of Calgary economics professor Trevor Tome about whether this sets a precedent. He said it did not, though other industries will still notice.
4: Nothing is unique about seafood, frankly. I mean, most of Canada's economy is integrated with U.S. supply chains. That's also a challenge that we face when retaliating. The economic costs are larger when we are tariffing things that businesses use in Canada. And 75% of the items that were originally on the list are on inputs, supplies, capital goods, things like that. So no doubt there are many other industries who are either thinking about what their options are, and to the extent that there aren't a lot of other options, lobbying for kind of a relaxation or somehow having compensation for these retaliatory tariffs.
3: Tome did note that the seafood products collectively were not actually a very large chunk of the total value of the tariffs. Mm. And nevertheless, we heard today that wood charcoal, copper wire, and some other items have since been added to the counter tariff list to make up the difference. So we'll be watching the story.
0: Mm. Well, let's move to tech news now. This is interesting. Bill Gates is back in the news offering his expertise on AI. What's he saying?
3: He's saying we're not prepared for the impact of artificial intelligence. This is from a memo he released this morning. Gates, who of course founded Microsoft and remains highly influential in the tech industry, said, quote, AI will either be the greatest equalizer ever invented or the worst source of injustice. And Gates says he doesn't see any real serious plans being put forward to prepare for this. He highlighted three risks in particular that he's worried about. Number one, jobs disappearing, then criminals being empowered, and three, children's growth being stunted because they're spending more time interacting with AI than human beings. Now, Gates is not the first person who has made these sorts of warnings. They've been made by others for a long time, but Bill Gates has a unique perspective, and he's very close to many of the major figures in the American AI industry. We spoke to tech expert Carmen Levy about Gates' comments today, and he emphasized Gates' point about white-collar jobs being put at risk.
5: Because this is technology that seems to think on its own, it can do far more than earlier technologies could, and so it can replace certain kinds of human activities, jobs, in ways that, say, a laptop computer could not. And that has serious implications for humanity if we don't start thinking hard about what those changes are and where we're vulnerable.
3: So what then does Gates propose? Well, he wants a global organization to help regulate AI to be set up. And he thinks that we should decide now to permanently set aside some jobs in education and healthcare to always be held by humans.
0: Well, finally, Chris, this summer is coming to an end, of course. So an annual economics meeting starting today. What's going on here?
3: Well, this is called the Jackson Hole Economic Symposium. It's a three-day event held every year in Wyoming, where central bankers and other very high-profile financial and corporate officials from around the world, but especially the United States, gather to discuss major economic issues. It's one of those somewhat secretive, but in fact extremely influential meetings that can sometimes go under the radar. Some big speeches may be made this weekend about interest rates and monetary policy. You can think of it as a particularly expensive summer camp for the world's movers and shakers.
0: Those summer camps are already expensive. Chris, exactly. Thank you for this.
3: Thanks, Jason.
0: That's Chris Edwards with the latest business news. And for more business news, if you're in Vancouver, you can always tune into the early edition tomorrow morning. They'll bring you the latest on business twice each morning at 25 past 6 and 7. Well, Prime Minister Mark Carney is headed to Europe next month to address the European Parliament. He's been invited as a guest of honor for the EU's annual State of the Union speech and to meet with EU officials. The Prime Minister has been working to build closer ties with Europe amidst the ongoing trade war with the US. Now, as that conflict continues, it's raising questions about whether Europe might be taking a page out of Canada's playbook. For his insight, we have reached Drew Fagan. He's a professor at the Monk School of Global Affairs and Public Policy at the University of Toronto. Good afternoon.
2: Hi, Jason.
0: What message do you think it sends to the international community, the way Canada and Mark Carney have been approaching this trade war so far?
2: Well, it is sending a message, and it's very interesting for a country that's, you know, not really used to getting a lot of international attention, given our size and importance. You know, frankly, we sometimes think we deserve more, and we probably do. We're getting, you know, outsized attention right now. And everybody's watching. And there's a few reasons for that. One is we kind of set a bit of a standard 18 months ago when Trump launched this trade war, this global trade war. The only two countries that, you know, fought back with counter tariffs, and the U.S. is still complaining about it, and in our case, China and Canada. Mm-hmm. China's kind of got a truce with, you know, the United States right now, but, you know, it's kind of a tender one. And we're still fighting back. In fact, just over the last week, as you know, it's kind of ramped up intensively. Everybody else kind of sued for peace. And in the case of particularly Europe or the United Kingdom, I think the thinking was, you know, our trade ties, our economic ties with the United States are important. But what matters more to us right now, and this again is a year ago, more than a year ago, but it hasn't changed much, is the military relationship at a time when Trump was talking about downing tools a little bit, handing responsibility off to Europe in a circumstance in which there's a hot war on their doorstep with regard to Russia and Ukraine. So the European Union, the United Kingdom kind of sued for peace. He agreed to terms. It wasn't a negotiation. The United States dictated by and large some terms that they thought would be fairer, most analysts would say, not so much, and sort of agreed to that. Now and there was a lot of criticism of that. Now they're looking at what Canada's doing, and I think they're taking notes.
0: Mm. Well, what message, I suppose, do you think the EU is sending, not just to Canada, but in turn to the global community by inviting Mark Carney now to be this guest of honor at this time, right now, in this sensitive time of the trade war?
2: Well, you know, so the Prime Minister has been walking, you know, a very tricky, tender path since he took power, again, 18 months ago. He identified fairly early that, you know, how fundamentally the United States had changed. And I think we all see that and saw that to a sizable extent then, the effort to monetize relationships with other countries, the degradation of democratic standards, the turning in protectionism, nationalism, even with regard to its best friend and neighbor, and the country that's most like them, less so now. So, you know, even then he was looking to build counterweights, is the term we used, you know, a generation or two ago. Europe being most prominent, although also Asia. And so it's interesting that symbolically or more, the first trips he did after he took power were to London and Paris. Normally, you meet with the U.S. president. This time, he did something else. That was a signal as well that he was trying to rebalance. And now the fact that they have invited him there, does it get in the middle of or show some support for Canada in the context of the bilateral relations? Well, I don't think we can expect Europe to really get behind us. This is a Canada-U.S. negotiation, but there's a little bit of that.
6: On the flip side, what's at stake, do you think, for the Americans if they are closely watching what kind of precedent Canada could send to other countries, as you say, who have been playing very nice with the United States, but may not continue to do so if things don't seem to change with this administration?
2: You know, the fundamental issue for the United States to a greater extent than other countries is its internal politics. You know, it looks inward. It's a global power, but the politics are so complicated and the importance of the domestic market is so fundamental in a way that trade doesn't matter as much to the United States as it does to other countries like Canada and others. So it does matter. But, you know, I make that point first. I'm not so sure that the United States and certainly Trump and some of the rhetoric he's engaged in recent days, you know, kind of shows that they're not very happy with Canada kicking up its heels. And I think it's a little bit unexpected, although it shouldn't have been, because, again, the trade ties for Canada are so fundamental to the United States. And something else. We had a trade agreement. We have a trade agreement with the United States. The European Union doesn't. You know, so I think it's fair to say that the perspective that Canada has, which is, you know, the United States is essentially breaking a 40-year agreements, understanding, if you like, and dictating harsh terms versus the U.S. perspective, which is, you know, we're offering you the best terms anybody got. There's a big gap there. And it's a bigger gap in perspective and importance than probably with any other country.
6: Finally, Drew, tensions obviously super high as far as this trade war goes, arguably the highest they've been since Trump's return to the White House. I wonder, though, would it surprise you at all if, despite where things are at, where Great Lakes are being dragged into the conversation, goodness sakes, the naming of it. Would it surprise you at all, though, if we see Canadian and American negotiators back at the table, perhaps sooner rather than later, given obviously what's at stake for Canadian jobs, but for this American administration with the midterms on the horizon?
2: It would surprise me. You know, there seemed to be a tiny bit of progress overnight with the United States saying, you know, every issue isn't something to die on, and Canada saying, you know, that's great to hear. The Prime Minister said earlier in the week that, you know, there's not much interest in returning to the table until the United States changes its perspective in the context of what we've been talking about. Stopping, you know, kind of a, you know, sort of Gatling gun approach in which it's not good enough for the president to get a win. He's got to show that the other guy loses. And that's not typically the way negotiations between Canada and the United States, despite the asymmetrical nature of it, you know, in terms of power, generally goes. So it's always possible. This is going to be hard for Canada. Canadians have their dander up. There's good reason for that. But this is, you know, if we go to a full-scale trade war and Trump is threatening further steps, you know, later in the year, the beginning of next year, that would be, you know, significant. This will hurt Canada more than the United States.
6: Drew, we will leave it there. Thank you for joining us today.
2: Thank you, Jason.
6: That is Drew Fagan, who's a professor at the Monk School of Global Affairs and Public Policy at the University of Toronto. Ali's back now with the latest on traffic.
1: Okay, so there looks to be some trouble by the Massey Tunnel in Delta. Northbound on Highway 99 after Highway 17A, just before you enter the tunnel. Right now, there is reportedly an incident on the HOV lane. It's still unverified, though, so send us a tip if you can. Our text line is 236-330-2623, but only send us a message if you're able to do so safely, however. Now, in Surrey, in the Newton neighborhood, there are slowdowns on King George Boulevard northbound approaching 72nd Avenue. Currently, there is a temporary signal shutdown at 73rd and King George Boulevard due to construction. So please do follow traffic control personnel on site and do drive with caution. And in Victoria, there is a crash report submitted on southbound on Blanchard before Cloverdale Avenue. Reportedly, police presence on site. No specifics on this one either, so send us a tip if you can. But I'll keep my eye on these roads. I'll be back again before the news.
6: All right, Ali, thank you very much. It's 9 minutes to 4 o'clock. You're listening to On the Coast here on CBC Radio 1. I'm Jason D'Souza, and all this week we are also broadcasting right across Vancouver Island in the Sunshine Coast. So you're getting us at 88.1 FM if you're tuning in from Vancouver, 90.5 FM as well from Victoria, no matter where you are. Great to have you alongside on this Thursday afternoon. A Thursday afternoon, Steve Jung, where I think a lot of people are wondering what in the world they should wear today, tomorrow. It's kind of a mixed bag weather-wise out there. What are you seeing, my friend?
7: Probably a good time for an umbrella, just to keep it handy, for
6: sure. Coming out.
7: Yeah.
6: It's time.
7: Yeah, I would say at least for the next day or so, just given how things are looking like they'll shape up in some of these areas. For large parts of Vancouver Island, there is going to be really very cloudy conditions heading into the evening hours, a little bit of wind, and that also brings with it a chance of showers, and we're seeing that reflected in Port Hardy, in western parts of Vancouver Island, Tofino and Ucluelet, as well as for eastern parts of Vancouver Island. We'll see cloudy conditions over the area and a chance of showers in Campbell River and Comox, even a risk of thunderstorms in these areas, so some unsettled conditions there. And we'll also see cloudy conditions with the chance of showers in Port Alberni and inland parts of Vancouver Island. For the South Island, however, it looks like that cloud cover will start shifting away during the overnight hours, and it'll get a little bit windy near the water, but at this time, the forecast is not calling for a chance of showers on southern parts of Vancouver Island. Heading into tomorrow, that cloud cover will linger over much of the island, though, and we'll see that chance of morning showers in Port Hardy, western parts of the island, and tomorrow for eastern parts of Vancouver Island. It will kind of increase cloudiness over the morning, and that'll be more of a mix of sun and cloud in Nanaimo. We'll see daytime highs of about 21 there, but chance of showers over a lot of these areas, and that risk of thunderstorms continues in Comox and Campbell River. For the South Island, for Victoria, mostly sunny tomorrow. Increasing cloudiness in the afternoon to more of a mix of sun and cloud, but some very high gusty winds getting up to maybe 50 kilometers an hour near the Juan de Fuca Strait. For inland parts of the island, cloudy with a chance of showers in the morning and in the afternoon. It'll be pretty windy as well. And for tomorrow night, it looks like for large parts of Vancouver Island, cloudy with a chance of showers, and heading into Saturday, it looks like we'll see some of that cloud cover lingering as well.
6: I once said this on the radio. I described it as a hot take, and listeners and colleagues alike both made fun of me for describing it as a hot take. I'll let you decide what you feel about this. I no longer mess with umbrellas, Steve Jung.
7: Really?
6: I'm saying this as someone who's born and raised in Vancouver, now live in Victoria. We get an ample amount of rain, of course. No more umbrellas. Raincoat, only way to go.
7: Huh. You know, I'm not quite sure, Jason.
6: I'm not sure.
7: Yeah. Well, I mean, maybe for some of our folks in Metro Vancouver, they might want to weigh in on this raincoat or umbrella, umbrella
6: Hit me
7: or
6: up.
7: An umbrella. Yeah. But I mean, I would suggest maybe an umbrella is a good idea. Heading into tomorrow, Steve,
6: Steve, let me just walk you through a scenario here, my friend. You're walking down West Georgia, not too far from where the CBC is on Hamilton Street in Vancouver, and there's a huge contingent of Canuck fans walking the other way on the crosswalk. Your umbrella, 9 times out of 10, maybe we'll say 7 times out of 10, is direct eye level with at least a few of those fans. So you got to swerve. Next thing you know, a gust of wind wind comes, it flips that umbrella all the way over, and you're like, oh my goodness gracious. You're also trying to answer the phone as your mom calls, but your one hand is already being used for the umbrella. All of those issues, Steve Jung, could have been mitigated if you just got a good raincoat with a hood on. You hear what I'm saying?
7: That's fair. That's fair. I will take this moment to acknowledge that I am a sometimes umbrella, sometimes raincoat person. Because like I have a very specific metric for when that umbrella comes out. It needs to be a certain level of heavy rain for me to consider using the umbrella. If it's not there, I'm perfectly fine with a raincoat. So I am taking the very, very safe route of straddling the fence in this case. But in saying that though, Jason, considering for Metro Vancouver how unsettled the conditions are going to look tomorrow, and we're talking about pretty much all of the lower mainland cloudy with a chance of showers and a risk of thunderstorms tomorrow for Metro Vancouver specifically and up the sea to sky, so I would say it might be advisable.
6: I love your idea of getting the listeners to weigh in on this one. And maybe we can throw in some CBC swag if you do. If you text me right now and you give me your take, the hotter the better, umbrella or raincoat, no matter if you're listening in Port Alberni or Port Hardy where it gets a lot of rain or Vancouver, text me. I want to hear from you. 236-330-2623. 236-330-2623. Give me your hot takes on umbrellas versus raincoats. And as I said, I will make sure you get some CBC swag to one lucky listener. Steve, I've got 30 seconds for you to let me know about this lunar eclipse.
7: Yeah, you're right, Jason. There is a possibility we'll see a lunar eclipse today. So sources are saying it might be a 93-94% eclipse. So just a sliver of the moon might be visible. Now, this happens when a full moon finds itself in Earth's umbra, which is the darkest part of the shadow that our planet casts into space. So sunlight can't reach the moon in this area, which is why it won't look white, more of a red. And the color of the moon will also be determined by what's hanging in the air. We still have a bit of haze at the very least here in Metro Vancouver from wildfire smoke. So that's hanging over our area and that bends the light. So it like might look more red or maybe even a little bit purple. But the height of the eclipse is said to be maybe about 9:12 p.m. Pacific. So depending on time zones, it will change, of course, but a decent chance we'll get a good view of it. Forecast is suggesting that by the time we get to that point this evening, a cloud cover actually won't be too widespread, maybe 20% cloud cover, maybe. So, good chance that we'll be able to see something really cool in the sky today.
6: Okay, great stuff. Margaret Gallagher, the host of North by Northwest, just texted me saying, I'm with you. No umbrellas for me. Raincoats all the way, except a million years ago when I had a baby strapped to me. And North by Northwest, that's a province-wide show, so that carries a little extra weight.
7: Oh, of course.
6: Ali Patarga, how do you feel? Do you have any hot thoughts on umbrella versus raincoat?
1: Okay, I often walk around with my backpack in downtown Vancouver, and I often end up with wet books when I come home. And yeah, I am an umbrella fan, Jason. I will push back on this.
6: That's a really good argument.
1: And your nose will hate you, because if you get sniffles when you get home, whose fault is that? It's yours. I'm kidding.
6: Very quickly, Amy Bell, who's hosting BC Today, another province-wide show, also just texted me, fellow never umbrella here. I will die on this hill. My goodness, I feel like this is turning into something. How's it looking weather-wise, traffic-wise out there?
1: Well, Jason, we're actually getting a barrage of texts right now. I'll send them over to you in a bit. But I just want to make note, though, that incident northbound on the Highway 99 towards the Massey Tunnel, a listener had let us know that it's actually an HOV check by the police. There's still volumes headed northbound there, though, so still do anticipate some volume. Elsewhere, the upper levels of North Vancouver is slow as per usual, but do text us as well with traffic tips along as well as your umbrella opinions. 236-330-2623. Yeah, I'll be back after the news and more updates on the roads and more umbrella snarking.
6: We got to hear from you. 236-330-2623. Stay with us here on the coast. So much more coming your way right after the news.
8: 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That's the thrill of the Northern Super League. And it's back on CBC Gem, with six fierce clubs battling all season long for glory. From coast to coast, Canada's first professional women's soccer league is bringing the heat. 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
10: After 7 years, musician Sarah Bareilles is back with a brand new album called Good Grief. It was born out of some of the most difficult times in her life, including losing friends and an unsuccessful journey with IVF. She'll tell you what she's learned about hope after loss.
11: From CBC News, The World This Hour, I'm Gina Louise Phillips. U.S. President Donald Trump has signed an executive order renaming Lake Ontario Lake America. Posting on X, Prime Minister Mark Carney pointed out the lake was named more than 400 years ago by Indigenous inhabitants and that Canadians know it will always be Lake Ontario. Rafi Bujikanian has more on the latest war of words.
12: Thank you very much.
13: The latest stroke of U.S. President Donald Trump's pen, this time dedicated to some cranky cartography, renaming Lake Ontario as Lake America.
12: And we filed all the necessary papers, documents.
13: A symbolic move. There is no indication any country, especially Canada, would follow suit. But it does indicate how bitter the trade war between the two countries has become.
14: The tariffs are tough. I know that.
13: Federal Industry Minister Melanie Joly says her government is not backing down.
14: We've been able to fight back in the context of this trade war, to be able also to protect jobs.
13: The federal government removed some tariffs it placed on American fish products entering this country, saying it consulted with industry here before making the adjustments, a move welcomed by the government of Nova Scotia. Rafi Bujikanian, CBC News, Ottawa.
11: Two air traffic controllers on duty during the fatal Air Canada crash at New York's LaGuardia Airport are believed to have left work early. Both pilots were killed when the airliner collided with a fire truck on the tarmac last March. A source told Reuters the Federal Aviation Administration is now moving to fire the two air traffic controllers who left early that night. An investigation found the fire truck was not equipped with a transponder, and that could have prevented the collision. Toronto police are investigating a fire at the home of a Liberal member of parliament, Salma Saeed. Police are treating it as arson. Michelle Song tells us more.
15: Someone came to our driveway and threw gas on all like 4 or 5 cars.
16: Liberal member of parliament Salma Zahid says her family is traumatized after a person was seen on security video lighting 2 cars on fire and running away, leaving the gas can behind. Zahid says she doesn't know what the motive could have been, but out of caution, she closed her constituent's office.
15: Definitely right now, I am concerned for my safety and my staff safety and my family safety.
16: Zahid owned one of the cars, while the other belonged to a neighbor. Another tenant who lives above them, Anand Kumar Shava, says his kids lost sleep after seeing the flames.
17: At that moment, we don't know how to react as well, right? At least to protect my family. And
16: no one was hurt. Police are investigating who and what was behind the suspected arson, and the prime minister called the attack a cowardly act of violence and intimidation. Michelle Song, CBC News, Toronto.
11: A provincial election has been called in Quebec. The U.S. trade war will likely be a major topic on the campaign trail, but Quebec independence is expected to be a theme as well. Right now, polls have the separatist Parti Québécois in the lead, ahead of current Premier Christine Fréchette's Coalition Avenir Quebec. Quebecers will vote on October 5th. RCMP in Nova Scotia say no charges will be laid in the death of a teenage boy who was attacked by 3 dogs earlier this year. Police say they have concluded their investigation and that there were insufficient grounds to lay charges. 13-year-old Drew Nickerson was riding his bike when he was attacked by 2 Cane Corsos and a Rottweiler. He was airlifted to a Halifax hospital where he died 2 days later. In Plymouth, Massachusetts.
18: Members of the jury, you may now retire to consider your verdict. Thank you.
11: Jurors in the Lindsay Clancy murder trial began their deliberations this afternoon. Both sides agreed Clancy killed her 3 children in 2023, but the defense argues she was in the grips of postpartum psychosis at the time and tried but failed to get adequate medical treatment. And that is The World This Hour. For CBC News, I'm Gina Louise Phillips. Thanks for listening.
19: J.
0: Gina, thank you. Good afternoon. I'm Jason D'Souza in Victoria, and you're listening to On the Coast here on CBC Radio 1. Coming up in this hour of the program, nearly 20 years after the Surrey 6 murders, the BC Supreme Court has rejected one of the killer's applications to stay the convictions against him. We'll get reaction from a lawyer who's also part of our Soapbox Social panel. And our panel will also weigh in on the current state of the BC Conservatives, who, as you may have just heard, have lost yet another MLA just moments ago. Those conversations and more coming your way this hour of the program. Ali Patarga is also with us. And Ali, I've tasked you with not just keeping your eye on traffic, but keeping your eye on the text line, which I know is blowing up. So if you're just tuned into On the Coast right now, first off, welcome. Second off, we've opened something like Pandora's box on a question I asked in the last half hour. Are you an umbrella user or a team raincoat person? I think it's rankled some feathers. It's got the people talking, Ali. I've also offered a kind of on a whim CBC swag to one lucky listener. Here's what I can tell our listeners, because this is a collaboration show with both our listeners of All Points West and On the Coast this week. Here's what we're going to do. We're going to give swag to one listener on the island and one listener on the mainland. All we want you to do is weigh in with your hottest take when it comes to that debate over raincoats or umbrellas. So you got to text us 236-330-2623. Ali, what are you seeing so far on that text line?
1: Okay, so a barrage of texts. As we mentioned, this is a very spicy topic. Here's what Christina said from Vancouver. She says, raincoat all the way with a waterproof backpack. I lost my first and only umbrella on the bus the week I moved here and never looked back. And wow, that's, yeah, that's valid. Christina, thank you. And then Kat says she's from Nanaimo and a longtime Vancouverite. She says, raincoat all the way. I hate handling an umbrella and I always forget it wherever I go when I try it out. Yes, the struggle to retain your umbrellas is very, very real, Kat. Thank you. And Jason, you have a few as well, right?
0: Yeah, exactly. Oh, I love it. This is, can you hear this right now? I wonder, for our listeners, probably wondering what that is. That's not the sound of rain. If you're watching us right now on the Fast Channel, you can check it out or through our CBC British Columbia YouTube channel. What I hold in my hand is the prize for one listener who's tuning in from Vancouver Island. Fittingly, Ali, do you know what it is?
1: What is it?
0: It's a CBC branded umbrella. Oof. And like not one of those kind of dingy, crappy ones that flip in the wind. Like this is some high quality umbrella work right here. So that is what's at play. If you weigh in on the debate, 236-330-2623 is how you can have your voice heard here on the program. Ali, I want to get to traffic in just a moment, but first, Amelia John is standing by with a look at your local news headlines.
19: Thanks, Jason. Another day, another BC Conservative announcing their quitting caucus. Bruce Banman, MLA for Abbotsford South, will sit as an independent. Province is ending its state of emergency that was declared after the Bald Range wildfire near Summerland. And Interior Health is warning that the emergency room at South Okanagan General Hospital in Oliver is temporarily closing this afternoon. We'll have more local news at the bottom of the hour.
0: All right, Amelia, thank you very much. Ali, traffic-wise, what are you seeing right now?
1: There is the temporary signal shutdown at 73rd Avenue and King George Boulevard. That's due to some construction work being conducted on that road. So please do follow traffic control personnel. And I can see on King George Boulevard, there are backups on both directions approaching 73rd, both north and south. And particularly southbound, it's backed up to 88th Avenue now around Bear Creek Park. And elsewhere, another, of course, every afternoon, a big point of volume is the Upper Levels Highway in North Vancouver on the way to the Iron Workers Memorial Bridge. Right now, the heaviest of lineups is backed up to Westview Drive. And then if we check back in Delta on the Massey Tunnel, both directions of the tunnel are seeing some moderate traffic, but it's a little bit heavier on the Delta side for those headed northbound on the 99. I'll keep my eye on these roads. And alongside those umbrella opinions, also do send us any traffic tips of any trouble you see on the road this afternoon. We'd love to know more on that front too. But yes, I'll be back with more in about 10 minutes.
0: All right, Ali, thank you very much. And regardless, if you use an umbrella
6: umbrella or a raincoat. Keep it on standby. Taking a look at the weather right now. Very, very mixed for the entire listening region. We'll start with the South Coast, including Vancouver, Victoria, and the Sunshine Coast. We've seen a few showers throughout the region. That continues into the evening with a low of 15 degrees tonight, a 30% chance of showers overnight. Tomorrow, we'll see more of that precipitation, a 70% chance of showers and thunder showers as well. A very, very similar situation for the North Island as well. 60% chance of showers this evening into the overnight situation as well, with a low of 12 degrees. Tomorrow, 20 degrees, very, very cloudy, and a 30% chance of showers throughout the day. 9 minutes now past 4 o'clock.

0: Soapbox Social Panel is here once again. This week, the BC Conservatives have seen six MLAs quit the party to sit as independents. And joining us now from our Vancouver studio with their thoughts on this and more is our Soapbox Social Panel. Mo Amir is the host of the podcast. This is Van Color. Hello to you, Mo.
1: Hello.
0: And Kyla Lee is a Vancouver criminal lawyer from Acumen Law Corporation. Hello, Kyla.
2: Hello.
0: I want to start with you, Kyla, because we have some breaking legal news today. A BC Supreme Court judge has rejected a legal bid for a stay of proceedings by one of the men convicted in the 2007 Surrey 6 killings. Cody Havisher has had alleged police misconduct and inappropriate treatment in pre-trial custody. It wasn't granted, and he will serve a life sentence. But Kyla, I wonder what your reaction is to this breaking news.
2: I mean, I'm surprised and not surprised. On the one hand, it is surprising because this is, you know, some very egregious police conduct that occurred here, to the point that, you know, one of the officers involved was even convicted of a criminal offense for what they did. So that, you know, itself is shocking. But I'm also not surprised because the offense itself was so serious. The things that Mr. Havisher was convicted of doing, you know, killing innocent people and dragging them essentially against their will into this, you know, gang warfare. It's the type of thing where the public would cry out if his charges were stayed, even with this very, very bad police conduct. And that's the type of weighing that a judge has to do. And ultimately, a judge is going to look at that and they're going to say the public would be so much less confident in the administration of justice if this conduct could lead to these charges being thrown out. Whereas in a case maybe where the conduct was less serious, or maybe it was like just a within gang, you might not see that outcome. So surprised, but not surprised.
0: Okay. Well, moving from breaking legal news to breaking provincial politics, a sixth MLA has quit the BC Conservative. Abbotsford's Bruce Bannman issued a statement about a half hour ago, which reads, and I'll read part of it here, quote, "Sadly, since the leadership race concluded, I am hearing from constituents and seeing with my own eyes the political tent needed to defeat the NDP is getting smaller, not larger. The goal in politics is to make that tent bigger, to listen to the majority. It's not about left or right. It's about doing what's right. Now more than ever, we need to do right by the people of this province and listen to them." Mo, what do you make of that?
1: Another big loss for the BC Conservative Caucus, another big blow to Carrie Lynn Findlay's leadership of the BC Conservatives. I mean, let's remember Bruce Bannman was basically the MLA who defected from BC United to the BC Conservatives and gave the BC Conservatives official party status in 2023. So this is like one of the OGs, one of the people that that helped push the party to where it is now. So for him to leave, I think is pretty devastating. And it just reflects what we've been seeing for the past 2 weeks and even a little bit longer than that, where there's clear mismanagement from Carrie Lynn Findlay and her top lieutenants of this caucus. I mean, Carrie Lynn Findlay was handed the keys to a government in waiting from Trevor Halford, who had really he was the interim leader between Rustad and Findlay, but Halford had really professionalized this caucus. All of the unruliness, all of the divisiveness and drama had really kind of subsided under his leadership, and now everything seems to be unraveling so fast to the point that I wonder what this party is going to look like, you know, once we sit in the fall in the BC legislature.
0: And I want to get to that in just a moment as well. But Kyla, first off, what do you make of the exodus? What do you think's behind this exodus?
2: I mean, it kind of feels like the lead up to the last election all over again, where you have all these people defecting. You know, I think that this speaks to a very serious loss of confidence in the party leadership, the direction the party is intending to going. We know that there are conversations that are happening within the party behind closed doors that the public doesn't get to hear about. And I think that you can safely assume that there is a confidence crisis in the leadership of Carrie Lynn Findlay that is not just related to the things we're publicly hearing as these MLAs exit, but also all the reasons they're not telling us about the stuff that is going on behind closed doors.
1: There is a fundamental difference between what's happening now in 2024 when people were leaving BC United. When they were leaving BC United in 2024 to join the BC Conservatives, there was a vehicle to join. But now you have MLAs who are kind of just jumping into the void because they just can't be a part of this party. So I think it's even worse in a sense because they're taking a big risk not knowing what the future is going to look like.
0: I suppose, though, Mo, there is something of a party to join. It's just a party that has no current sitting MLAs. Mike Bernier started Center BC, and that mandate sounds a lot, perhaps, of what the BC Liberals / BC United was. Do you think at this point, is it pretty much a given that we'll have some sort of equivalent party, but not that party, be created where we'll see these independents move to?
1: Yeah, Jason, with all due respect, I think we have to stop gassing up Center BC. The reality is we had Eleanor Sturco, who's been sitting as an independent MLA for quite some time. Yeah. She hasn't joined. Amelia Boltby did not join. She joined the BC NDP. As soon as Millibar and Ian Paton left the BC Conservatives, they made it very clear from the jump that they were not going to join Center BC. This is not a viable option. However, as to your latter point, yeah, I think they are going to look at maybe creating their own party, especially if, you know, Carrie Lynn Finley decides to stay as leader of the BC Conservatives and there's no option to really go back to that party or rebuild it. I think that, you know, certainly Peter Millibar has made that case with Ian Paton that they want to make their own party. We heard about the white spot meeting between a bunch of old BC Liberals trying to get something going as well. So I think, yeah, that we will absolutely see a new party sometime soon.
0: You invoked 2024, Kyla. I'll give you the last word on this, because I remember at that time we were having extensive conversations about the struggle that BC United might go through as it came to branding the party and the fact that British Columbians would not be used to that name of a party. What's your sense if we do see that new party manifest in, you know, the weeks or months ahead? Are we going to see parallels in terms of, you know, allowing the general public to have enough time to grasp what it is they're trying to do?
2: I think we will. And I think the public is looking for something that they can put some faith in terms of some sort of right-leaning party that isn't, you know, isn't Center BC. So if there is an option out there that has none of the things that people are starting to find more distasteful about the Conservatives, I think that there is an opportunity for some real momentum and to see that again. Although I would like to say I did back in the last election predict that we would ultimately see a historic number of people sitting as independents. And I don't know. Maybe we're there. Maybe it's just a late coming true.
1: In a roundabout way, you did say that. That's true. Jason, I just want to add one more thing that I think folks need to recognize. When we think about this free enterprise coalition, whether it was the BC Liberals or BC United or BC Conservatives, there are a lot of long-standing rivals and factions that are actually quite hard to define. You know, some people might say, oh, there's the Christy Clark wing, there's the social conservative wing. But these tensions have existed for a long time and they've still been able to coexist. But I think what's exacerbating the situation is they haven't won in a long time and tensions are very high and they want, you know, they want leadership that they think will make them win. So that's, I think, the big problem in terms of starting a new party or coming together all together is that they need to figure out these old beefs and squash them and focus at the task at hand.
0: Lots to watch for on that front. Kyla, I'll also point out, you're the lawyer here, but I don't think there's a statute of limitations on predictions. So I'm going to give you the point on that one for sure.
2: Thank you.
0: So from provincial politics, let's go to, I guess we can call it international rhetoric, to put it nicely. Both sides of the border dropping the gloves between this trade war between Canada and the U.S. Here are just a few of the blunt words Ontario Premier Doug Ford had for U.S. President Donald Trump earlier this week.
3: I've dealt with guys like you my whole life. And guess what? Y'all become losers because you're a loser. I have more courage, more brains in my baby toe than he has in his whole body. I've been in this game a lot longer than he has. I got skin on me like an alligator. And you think an insult from him hurts me? Well, bring it on, buddy. I'm ready. Bring it on. I have a lot of real estate on my ass, so he has a lot of room to kiss my ass.
0: Doug Ford, leaving nothing to the imagination, I suppose, there. I'll also point out, Mo, the White House posted, I don't know if you saw this picture on social media, a bald eagle pinning down a Canada goose. What do you make of this point? Does this, I suppose, death of decorum?
1: Well, first off, I want to point out that in that fight between the bald eagle and the goose actually ends up winning. They kind of screen that out of context, to be clear. You know, I think we have to recognize that politics in particular has always been performative. And I understand the argument that people feel like Donald Trump has opened up the floodgates for a certain coarseness and crudeness in our discourse. Some people will say that actually, you know, the prelude to that was someone like Rob Ford, who also perhaps opened up a certain crudeness and crassness to our politics. But I think ultimately politics has always been performative. It's been downstream from the culture. And if the culture right now is all about influencers and pro wrestling and reality TV, then it's not surprising that we have our politicians speak in the manner that they do. I'm not saying it's right. I'm just saying it's actually a mirror to the overall society that we live in.
0: I do wonder, though, Kyla, to Mo's point there, once Pandora's box is open with this level of rhetoric, can you ever close it? Like, now that we've had the Donald Trump experience, even if we won't in 10 or 20 years, will we always look back at this being the moment where that precedent was set?
2: I don't think so. I think there have been sort of waves in history where you've seen that sort of more regular speak type rhetoric where people are playing to the people that they're trying to appease to. And so I think, you know, maybe as we get into, you know, newer generations where there are different values, we might see that go away. I don't think that we should assume that it's here to stay. And I don't think that we should want that it's here to stay either.
1: Yeah, let's not romanticize the past. There used to be, you know, fist fights and people challenging each other to duels at a certain time as well, right? So it's not like we're devolving. Again, I think it's just a reflection of the culture.
0: Oh, fair enough. Well, we've started with BC politics. We've enlarged this conversation to an international conflict. So why don't we bring it back to Vancouver on a municipal level here? In Vancouver politics, progressives are asking the Greens, Cope, in one city, they're all splitting the vote by each running candidates for mayor. 405 candidates for a 10 council seat. Kyla, I want to be cognizant of the fact that we're broadcasting across parts of BC as well. But if none of the candidates drop out, how do you think all of this is going to play out for Vancouver politics?
2: Not well. I mean, it's definitely going to come down to a sort of ABC versus Vancouver Liberals race if this is the way that the more left-leaning parties want to define things. The only thing that I think, you know, that could potentially happen is that there could be some sort of grassroots movements outside of the politicians where people on the left get together and make a decision in community about who they're going to back. And, you know, forget what the politicians are saying, forget the speeches and everything. They make a decision as community how to get a left-leaning government elected. And I think that's the only way at this point that it's going to come down to anything other than Karim Alam or Ken Sim.
0: Mo, what do you think?
1: Time's running out. I mean, I kind of agree with Kyla, but I think what's working against that theory is that they have to figure it out in a couple of weeks, effectively. I think there's a lot of big egos on the progressive left between the three parties. I don't think anyone necessarily wants to drop out. And I think that that's a big problem if they truly want to elect a progressive government. If that's truly their goal, as opposed to electing themselves, you know, they've got to come together and figure it out. But I just don't see it happening. I think there is, again, tensions between these three parties that may not be at the forefront. But I've certainly heard things from different organizers. I don't see it happening. I see the left doing what it does best. And that's, stay divided amongst each other.
0: Kyla, is there anything that might be an instigator in terms of influencing someone to ultimately drop out?
2: I mean, I guess if there was some sort of an altruism reward that wasn't a criminal code violation, you know, something that could be a beacon for somebody to go, you know what, if I did this and if I did the right thing and if I made the field less crowded, there's going to be some sort of light at the end of the tunnel benefit for me in the long run. Because as Mo said, you know, this does seem to be more self-interest than the interests of a progressive government. And so if it's self-interest that people are after, then cater to that self-interest.
1: But isn't the light at the end of the tunnel defeating Ken Sim? Like, you see polls, he has a path to victory. I think him and ABC Vancouver are in a really good place to win this. Like, if that's not going to motivate them, then what?
0: Before I let you both go, I assume that was a rhetorical question.
1: No, I wanted a hard answer from Kyla.
0: Yeah, Kyla, answer that one right now. Listen, today has all been about breaking news, hasn't it? We talked about, obviously, news that we're going to hear from Jason Proctor a little bit more about the Surrey 6 situation, the fact that another MLA from the BC Conservatives has left, Bruce Bannon from Abbotsford. So why not go out with some breaking news? And this is news I think we started internally. There is debate across the streets of Vancouver. Vancouver and Victoria about whether you should be wearing a raincoat when the rain season begins or if umbrellas are the way to go. So I'm going to put you both on the spot here. Mo, take me through your thinking on this one.
1: I'm like Steve. I go both ways. When it comes to umbrella, I always have one ready. There's always one in my trunk. There's always one by my door before I leave the house. But I do like a good raincoat. I feel like that's just easier to kind of navigate, especially if you have to walk a lot. I'll double up, in fact, sometimes, just in case.
0: Are you a Gore-Tex guy, or like how fussy are you in terms of material? Maybe not Gore-Tex,
1: just a basic rain shell, yeah.
0: Kyla?
2: I'm not much of a rain protection person at all. I mean, I own nine umbrellas, but I don't use them ever. I don't want my hand to be cold. You know, in the winter, most of the time I'll wear a soft coat, you know, something wool or something like that. And my biggest rain protection is my leather jacket that I wear for, you know, most of the spring, summer, and fall. So yeah, I'm a no rain protection girl.
0: How does the leather work against rain? Is it pretty good?
2: Oh yeah, it's great. I mean, cows survive out in the rain, so yeah. So can I, right?
0: Never thought about it that way. The amount of umbrellas I lost at like Production Way Stadium going to university in SFU. Mm. Honestly, yeah, I don't even want to think about the cost of those. Listen, you two, always a pleasure. Thank you for this.
1: Thank you.
2: Thank you.
0: That is our Soapbox Social panel. Kyla Lee, criminal lawyer from Acumen Law Corporation. Mo Amir, the host of the podcast. This is Van Color. And you know, I know you need to weigh in on this one. I'm seeing our text line blowing up as well. You can email us on thecoast@cbc.ca. But if you have some hot takes when it comes to umbrella versus the raincoat, let us know. 236-330-2623. Rohith Joseph is the host of Vibin, BC's music program. I got to give you a chance to weigh in on that one. What do you think?
4: I'll put it this way. I used to be team raincoat all the way. I've changed. I've become, at least a part-time user of the umbrella, especially when I've traveled. Umbrellas have their uses. It's so
0: annoying. Yeah. All right. There you go. Okay. Rohith, we're also bringing you on, not just for your takes on the wet weather, but on music. What's going through your musical mind today?
4: Musically, I've got the UK band Jungle on my mind. They've released a great new album called Sunshine. And hey, whether you like to dance or groove, I think with these last few weeks of summer, we got to make the most of it. So let's play some Jungle with their song, Move Like You Do.

0: This is Jungle with Move Like You Do. Speaking of moving, Ali Patarga, how is traffic moving out there?
1: It is pretty slow out there, Jason, unfortunately. So over in Surrey on King George Boulevard, there's that traffic signal that had that's temporarily shut down due to construction, and that has backups on King George Boulevard on both directions approaching 73rd. And in Victoria, there's a couple of crashes as well that we have to note. So there's one on Bay and Turner near the Bay Street Bridge, and that's causing backups in both directions on Bay Street. And there's also another one by Lampson and Rock Heights Avenue. So if anybody has information on this, our text line is open 236-330-2623. But yes, I'll be back again with more updates in about, well, after the news.
0: All right, Ali, thank you very much. You are listening to On the Coast here on CBC Radio 1. I'm Jason D'Souza in Victoria, and a special welcome as well to listeners right across all points west as well with us on this Thursday afternoon. Stay with us because your BC News with Amelia John is next.
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0: run in their seat. Katie DeRosa reports.
1: In leaked audio from a caucus meeting in Penticton in July, BC Conservative leader Carolyn Findlay can be heard talking to MLAs, saying, quote, if someone was willing to step aside, I could give them a role as a senior advisor in their same portfolio. CBC News has not been able to obtain a first-hand copy of the audio recording circulating on social media, but has confirmed its authenticity with four people who were at the meeting. Ian Payton, MLA for Delta South, left caucus on Monday. He alleges he was offered a job as a political advisor for agriculture with a salary similar to his MLA pay if he resigns his seat.
2: She openly said to our caucus that I need a seat to run in a by-election, and if any of you are interested, we could probably make sure that you got some kind of an advisory role.
1: In a post on social media today, Findlay calls the allegations a political smear job and says these were normal political discussions that respect the boundaries of the law and ethics. Katie DeRosa, CBC News, Victoria.
0: A judge has rejected an application that could have seen one of the Surrey Six killers get out of jail. Cody Havisher was seeking a stay of proceedings in the case against him because of alleged abuse of process. Jason Proctor reports.
3: It's been nearly 20 years since the Surrey Six killings, and Cody Havisher has spent much of that time behind bars. He and a co-accused were found guilty of six counts of murder in 2014 and one count of conspiracy to commit murder, but the convictions have been kept in a kind of legal limbo since, as Havisher argued alleged police misconduct and his treatment in custody amounted to an abusive process that would undermine the justice system and his right to a fair trial. After years of legal wrangling that have gone all the way up to the Supreme Court of Canada, a judge rejected Havisher's bid for freedom or reduced sentence Thursday, finding most of his claims without merit, and the few that she did accept, not enough to reach the high bar that would result in a stay. The judgment means the convictions are now entered, and Havisher's sentence is confirmed as life. Jason Proctor, CBC News, Vancouver.
0: Firefighters are responding to a small wildfire on Whistler Mountain. Alana Kelly has the details.
4: Video on social media shows a helicopter dousing the mountainside with water. Whistler Blackcomb says the wildfire was reported this morning in the Creekside area above the Peak to Creek Lower Run. Crews are on site fighting the blaze. BC Wildfire Service says the fire is under a hectare in size. Dane Gergovich with Vail Resorts says the fire is under control and there is no risk to the public. Lightning is believed to be the cause. Alana Kelly, CBC News, Squamish.
0: 3 years after wildfire destroyed the Scotch Creek, Lee Creek Fire Hall, fire crews in the North Shuswap finally have a new home. Shelley Joyce reports.
5: I got to say, it felt amazing. And looking at the smiles on all the firefighters' faces, I think everyone else on the department felt the same way.
6: Ben Pellet was the fire chief the night the old Scotch Creek Fire Hall was destroyed in the 2023 wildfire that tore through the Shuswap, leveling homes and businesses. He remains fire chief today. Pellet says moving equipment into the new, larger facility this week has been a joy.
5: Even working on helping with the design of the new one, it felt like we were going to get something that met the needs of the department into the future.
6: The paid on-call fire department has been working out of a temporary facility in the 3 years since the fire.
5: It feels like a forever home. And I'm proud of how everyone's handled stuff, and I'm really looking forward to how we as a department grow into the future.
6: Pellet says he's hoping that the new hall may attract new recruits. Shelley Joyce, CBC News, Kamloops.
0: And the province is ending its state of emergency declared over wildfires today, not tomorrow, as previously reported. BC declared a state of emergency August 8th after the Bald Range wildfire displaced hundreds of people near Summerland. Forest Minister Ravi Parmar saying the tools provided by the declaration will still be available if needed. And that's the CBC News from Vancouver.
7: Amelia, thank you. Good afternoon. I'm Jason D'Souza in Victoria. You're listening to On the Coast here on CBC Radio 1. Coming up in this half hour, a BC Supreme Court judge has rejected an application by one of the Surrey Six killers. We'll hear from the CBC's Jason Proctor, who will break down what that ruling means and reaction as well from one of the victim's mothers. And we're remembering the life and legacy of the Canadian voice actor who played Optimus Prime in Transformers for 40 years.

0: The Patarga is also with us on this Thursday afternoon, keeping her eye on traffic. And if you're just tuning in, Allie's been very busy because you're keeping your eye on the text line as well. I've been keeping my eye on the emails, Allie, earlier on in the program to catch everyone up to speed. We invoked a debate of sort, a very West Coast debate, as it were. Do you rock the umbrella when it's rainy out, or are you committed to the raincoat? I mentioned that I dropped the umbrella game years ago. I moved on from that. I went full Gore-Tex. I went raincoat. And we put the call out there to our listeners, Allie, to weigh in. And we actually have CBC umbrella swag to give to one listener on Vancouver Island and one in Vancouver. And weigh in, have they? What have you been seeing on that front?
1: Well, so right now, do you want me to read text or the road?
0: Yeah.
1: Okay, sure.
0: Bring us through some of the text you're looking at.
1: Oh, yeah. So, okay, we have this text from Brianna. She said, I used to be a diehard rain jacket person and would get a kick out of watching people trying to manage umbrellas, a coffee, and a phone. Now, however, as I am not as young and trim as I once was, along with menopause, I am constantly too warm to wear a rain jacket. So I am now that person to be found holding curses and swears under my breath as I try to balance an umbrella, a coffee, and phone in my two hands. Brianna, sometimes two arms are not enough. I get it. The struggle is real.
0: Oh my God, I love that so much. That is so great. And puts into perspective, I guess, all the things you're balancing on this debate. I really like this one from Lindy, who texted us to say, rain jackets are only for folks without anywhere to go or actually having to need to look good. Hello, hat hair, anyone? And obviously getting the soaked pants as well. Personally, I'd feel shame for dripping water everywhere and creating slipping hazard indoors. But I guess that isn't how everyone feels. I will say I'm a hybrid user myself. Umbrella if it's heavy rain and I need to stay dry and look nice. Rain jacket if it's not too bad and I'm not too far from the car. The nuance involved with these answers is fantastic. We would love to hear from the rest of you as well. Weigh in. 236-330-2623. You know, Allie, we are doing a special broadcast this week for listeners of On the Coast in Metro Vancouver and all points west across Vancouver Island. We decided one prize wasn't good enough for anyone who weighed in with their fantastic takes on this debate. So we're giving away this. If you're watching on our streaming or our visual channels on the Fast Channel or YouTube, it's a fancy branded, unopened CBC Victoria umbrella. And I've just got breaking news, Allie, that we have something of the equivalent of a Vancouver CBC Vancouver swag package. It's a Vancouver umbrella of some sort. There's been rumors that it was stolen from the early edition, so it could be like Stephen Quinn branded, which would make it particularly rare as well. All you have to do to get your name into the draw is text us 236-330-2623. And with all that said, take us through traffic, Allie.
1: Well, in South Vancouver, there is heavy congestion right now. There is an incident reported eastbound on Southwest Marine Drive at West 70th Avenue, but pretty much the entire stretch of Marine Drive, both east and west directions, are backed up from the Arthur Lang Bridge until around Knight Street. So it's just a slow area all around. And over in Victoria, I'm still keeping my eye on that incident reported on the base near the Bay Street Bridge. It happened at Bay and Turner. And so if you need to use the bridge, do allow for more time as there's traffic volume there and crews are likely attending to the crash. But I'll be back again with more updates in about 10 minutes.
0: Allie, thank you very much. It is 4:39. This is On the Coast on CBC Radio 1. I'm Jason D'Souza broadcasting from Victoria. Well, a BC Supreme Court judge has rejected an application by one of the Surrey Six killers to stay the convictions against him. Cody Havisher sought the stay of proceedings, alleging police misconduct in the investigation and trial against him. He will continue to serve a life sentence for the killing of six men 19 years ago. Corey Lal, Michael Lal, Ryan Bartolomeo, Eddie Narong, Christopher Mohan, and Ed Schellenberg. Christopher Mohan's mother, Ellen Mohan, spoke about how she was feeling after the ruling.
2: I feel like we've just put another feather in our wings. This has been going on for 132 days, and it just seems like 19 years ago I have been in and out of court, and we haven't had peace. And the people who took my son's life have use the taxpayers' dollars to their advantage in every turn to set themselves free, while we grieve for the loss of our own people. And today, Madam Justice Develin did justice to the law and given us hope that we can trust in our courts.
0: That is Christopher Mahon's mother, Eileen Mahon. Well, today's ruling comes after years of legal wrangling and controversy in the case, including revelations of drunken sexual escapades between police officers and female witnesses. The CBC's Jason Proctor has been covering this story today. He joins us now. Hi there, Jason.
3: Hello, Jason.
0: Can you put this into context for us? Who was Cody Havisher? What was Cody Havisher's role in the Surrey Six killings?
3: Well, so Cody Havisher is a member of the Red Scorpion gang that was embroiled in a gang conflict that led to these killings back in 2007. And quite simply put, as Madam Justice Develin said today, he has been convicted of, you know, killing, executing six men, two of them innocent bystanders, in cold blood, in this apartment, 19 years ago. And, you know, it bears reminding, that, you know, Lower Mainland was in the grip of a gang war at the time. And that mm-hmm. what happened in that apartment, these six men, it was basically they went there to kill another, you know, a gang person who they said owed them a tax. As it happened, there were a bunch of other people there, including these two other people and Christopher Mohan, who just happened to live, you know, in a nearby suite, who happened there. And they were separated into two groups of three people each. They were found sort of in submissive positions, shot in the head and neck. So it absolutely horrific what he did, what has not been contested, by any means, in terms of his actual actions.
0: Well, and so given that, Jason, why was Havisher seeking a stay of proceedings?
3: Well, so this is part of the long sort of legal history with regards to this. He was arrested in 2009, and in 2014, there was a finding of guilt against him. But before the conviction could be entered into the record, he applied for a stay of proceedings because of what he alleged was abuses of process. And those came down to two different types. One was allegations of police misconduct, and the other was sort of had to do with the way he was treated in a pretrial and during the trial custody. And so what he alleged was that these sort of abuses of process were so egregious that they would undermine his right to a fair trial or the integrity of the justice system if the convictions were allowed to stand. He wanted a stay of proceedings. The judge at that time dismissed that application, said, you know, she didn't need to hear any evidence or hold an evidentiary hearing in order to get there for a variety of reasons. That decision was appealed. It went all the way up to Supreme Court of Canada, which actually agreed with our appeal court that, in fact, there should be an evidentiary hearing and that the convictions themselves, so the finding of guilt stands, but the convictions should be quashed. And so there should be an evidentiary hearing, which began, a couple of years ago now or a year and a half ago now. Mm-hmm. Now we're at this point today where the evidentiary hearing has been held and that application that he put in back in 2014 has finally been decided on.
0: And can you tell us a little bit more about what Justice Martha Devlin ultimately decided today?
3: Well, so basically she went in depth through the allegations that he had raised. And as I say, those sort of came into two broad categories. One was sort of around police, what he claimed was manipulation of vulnerable witnesses, providing some of them, you know, drugs, he claimed, or alcohol. And then also several of the officers ended up in sexual relationships with female witnesses. They went through criminal proceedings and disciplinary proceedings through the RCMP because of that. But of course, he argued that all fed into, and was done at the behest of police in order to basically undermine his, the case or to push forward the case against him. He also alleged that while he was in custody initially in 2009, that he was kept for, more than a year in what amounted to solitary confinement, that was sort of a breach of his charter rights. And that, more importantly, that was done at the behest of the police, all in order to break him. And so what she looked at today was sort of the substance of all those allegations and whether they amounted to abuse of process. So many of those things did occur. I mean, police did have sexual relationships with some of the witnesses, and this has all been part of, reported on extensively over the years. But what she said is that didn't amount to an abuse of process. This wasn't something that the police sort of went about as sort of some kind of Machiavellian plan in order to, undermine his rights. And furthermore, she said, if anything, the police would have known that this was actually going to imperil what they're doing. The other part of it, too, is that she sort of looked at the context of everything and said, the police, when they're investigating gang members, the public accepts that people aren't just going to walk in and give themselves up, that these are shrewd people and there's all kinds of pressures on them. So that's sort of, that part of it. And with regards to his time in pretrial custody, she found that actually, though many of his claims were baseless in terms of the abuse of process, where he did have a point was that he was held in what, has since been would be considered sort of, a breach of his charter rights under Section 77, which is the right to life, liberty and freedom of the person, I believe. But she ultimately decided that while those, were breaches of those charter rights, again, they didn't amount to the level at which she thought that it warranted a stay of proceedings, because, these issues with regards to solitary confinement have since been recognized by the courts and by the judicial system. So, A, that's not going to happen again. And also, she found that this wasn't directed by police and that there's no evidence with regards to that. And, he's also claimed that he's suffered sort of long time, to this day, problems with anxiety and a variety of other physical and mental issues that arose from his treatment in, again, what amounted to solitary confinement. But she said, that's not exactly disingenuous, but it's not credible, because he's not really taking into account the fact that, well, he's also, came into prison with a sort of a target on his back, and that he's a gangster and, was in the middle of this war and in the middle of a custody battle and, facing, the possibility of a trial that would result in life imprisonment, all of which might be other reasons that he was facing anxiety.
0: Finally, Jason, just briefly, what was it like in the courtroom after the ruling?
3: It was amazing. I mean, Eileen Mohan was there. I've been in the courtroom, numerous times over the past 19 years with regards to this, and this felt somewhat like a full stop on this. He, of course, can appeal this decision. He may well, but she was withering, I would say, in her sort of assessment of the evidence and his claims, and of him, in the. This is a man who ultimately, as Eileen Mohan said, killed six people. He executed them in cold blood, and he's having to deal with the consequences of that.
0: Jason, thank you very much for this.
3: Thank you.
0: That is CBC News reporter Jason Proctor. Ali Patarga is back now with an update on traffic.
1: Okay, there looks to be an incident eastbound on the east-west connector in Richmond after Highway 99 and at number 5 road. So no details on this so far. We'll see if Drive BC will release any information about this on their social media. And elsewhere in Vancouver, there is also looks to be an incident as well on Granville Street headed northbound between West 41st and West 39th. No information on this either. So 236-330-2623 is our text line if you have any traffic tips for us. And we are still looking at that incident in Victoria on Bay and Turner near the Bay Street Bridge. I know it's quite an important corridor for both commuters and motorists. So do allow for time if you have to head out that way. I'll be back with more updates and before the news.
0: Ali, thank you. 10 minutes now to 5 o'clock. And here's a voice that you might immediately recognize if you grew up in the 80s.
4: You're old, Megatron. Yesterday's model, ready for the scrap heap.
5: Megatron must be stopped, no matter the cost. One shall stand, one shall fall.
0: Yes, that, of course, is Optimus Prime. The iconic voice behind that role was played by veteran Canadian voice actor Peter Cullen, who died yesterday at the age of 85. Cullen played Optimus Prime from 1984 to 87, and then again in the more recent CGI-laden live-action film series. Well, our next guest had the unique distinction of taking on the mantle of leading a Transformers series after Cullen. Vancouver's Gary Chalk voiced the character Optimus Primal in the animated series Beast Wars, and he is with us now. Gary, thank you for making the time with us.
6: Hey, my pleasure. Thank you. I wish it was on happier circumstances, yeah. But, you know, I'm glad to be here. Thank you.
0: Well, to that point, I wonder what you've been thinking about today, specifically as it relates to Peter Cullen.
6: Well, I'll tell you, I met Peter Cullen once, believe it or not, in 2012 in Dallas, Texas. We were at a convention, and there was several of us. There was myself and Peter Cullen and David Kaye and a fellow named Neil Kaplan. And ironically, we were, except for Neil, we were all Canadians. And it was quite something to meet him, and he made such an impression on me because I'd heard his voice so many times, and to meet this fellow who was very humble and soft-spoken and just a wonderful human being, very genuine, very, very easy and engaged with the guests as they came up to see him. It was an amazing character, an amazing voice. Just loved him.
0: And of course, we're talking about one of the most iconic protagonist roles in the 80s and into the 90s, of course. What do you think it was about his voice that worked so great for Optimus Prime?
5: Well, because he had this incredibly gravelly voice, he had a lot of gravitas, and he was always the good guy. And that's what I liked about him. He had this incredible persona. And, you know, in these days with the and in those days, you know, when positive role models were really hard to come by, here's a man who embodied everything that was good, teamwork and strength and honor and honesty, all the things that we aspire to. And he lived that. And I think because he was like that in real life, that it came across in his voice as he was playing his performance, because it was basically him. And that resonates with a lot of his fans. And I tell you what, I've been getting hundreds and hundreds of messages from people all over the world who are sending condolences and talking about reminiscing about Peter Cullen. He made quite an impact on a lot of people's lives.
0: Well, and so on a personal level, I'm curious, when you take over a role from him, as I say, it's such an iconic one, how do you approach that, especially as it relates to being inspired, wanting to make an ode perhaps to what he brought to the character, but also making it your own?
6: Well, to be honest, I remember doing the commercials for the Transformers Generation 2 back in the 80s. And I, you know, thought it was, you know, another cartoon. And I'd been doing cartoons for a long time. And they came up and said, we've got this new show called Beast Wars. And I didn't make the connection. I just said, okay, great, another series. And I went and read for it. And they gave me some directions for the way the character was, for what the character had to be. And I said, okay, and I follow those directions. So it's funny because originally I was supposed to be Megatron and David Kaye was supposed to be Optimus. But after all the direction and whatnot, they went, nope, you're Optimus Primal. And I thought, oh, great, okay, so that's good. But I never realized how much it meant to get that part. I'm glad that I didn't, because if I did, I'd be
5: nervous and scared to even take it on. But I went to a convention in Los Angeles, and there were, you know, at least 1,000 fans in this big auditorium. And they brought the cast of Beast Wars onto the stage, and the entire place just erupted. They went crazy. And people were coming up to us and going on about the show and about how much the show meant to them and how it influenced their childhood and their relationships and whatnot. And I went, holy cow, I've got an onus on me now. Yeah. Now I've got to maintain and carry that legacy forward.
0: And speaking of, I'm so glad you used the word legacy, because I think people might not know how prolific a voice actor he was. He also played Eeyore in Winnie the Pooh, among other characters as well. Especially given your experience, Gary, I wonder if you can talk about the skill set to be able to have that kind of range.
5: It's like the thing about voice actors. A lot of good voice actors are great singers. I'm a singer. Peter Cullen was a singer, is a great jazz singer, and played a lot of gigs as a jazz singer. And you have to have a great ear. And what happens is, you know, everybody can do the deep voice, can do that, you know. But, you know, to bring that across and do Yosemite Sam and make him believable in Shakespeare is a real art. How do I say? Your voice is an instrument, and the more you practice and the more you play, the more versatile it becomes. Mm. And you play with your bottom range, your upper range, and try to feel all those different voices. It's hard to cram that all in one pithy sentence.
0: Yeah. But I absolutely take your point. And honestly, thank you so much for lending us your voice today to remember the late, great Peter Cullen. Thank you so much for this, Gary.
5: Oh, it's my pleasure. I mean, I've been doing cartoons for almost 50 years. About that, since 1983. Yeah. I think I did my very first cartoon. And since then, I can't count how many, probably 1,600 or so episodes anyway, and about 50 series. But I'm still doing it.
0: Exactly. And please keep on doing it. That is Gary Chalk, who is a Vancouver-based voice actor. And yes, we've been reminiscing about the life and legacy of Peter Cullen, the voice, the OG voice, as it was, of Optimus Prime, of Transformers. Peter has passed away at the age of 85. Ali has another look at traffic.
1: Well, in Victoria, we are still looking at that crash on Bay and Turner. So westbound on Bay Street is seeing especially heavy volume. So it's best to offer Johnson Street if you need to get over the harbor. And in Victoria, there's also that collision as well on Rock Heights and Lampson. It's currently backed up on Lampson southbound. And in Vancouver, northbound on Granville between West 41st and West 39th has a crash report as well. And it's seeing congestion on both directions on that segment of Granville Street. 236-330-2623 is our text line. If there are any tips you'd like to let us know about, but make sure you're able to text us safely. I'll be back again after the news.
0: Thank you. This is On the Coast. Stay with us. The news is next.
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10: I'm Salima Shivji. Donald Trump signs an executive order changing the name Lake Ontario to Lake America. And desperation grows in Nepal. Rescue workers race around the clock after catastrophic flash floods. More than 1,300 people are unaccounted for. 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
11: From CBC News, The World This Hour, I'm Gina Louise Phillips. U.S. President Donald Trump has signed an executive order renaming Lake Ontario Lake America. The move is an escalation in Trump's trade war against Canada and is reminiscent of his order to rename the Gulf of Mexico last year. The president also suggests he may not stop there.
12: We have a gulf and we have a lake. Now all we need is an ocean. So maybe we'll have to change the name of the Atlantic and or the Pacific. Maybe we'll change them both.
11: Prime Minister Mark Carney says the name of Lake Ontario comes from the Wendat Lake.